0: Chinese meteorologist Xu Jianming has received the International Meteorological Organization Prize in Geneva. She is one of the principal founders and pioneers of China's Fengyun Meteorological Satellite Program. He played a key role in formulating the development strategy for the satellite series. The World Meteorological Organization's Secretary General praised Xu for his lifelong commitment to advancing satellite meteorology and ensuring that satellite data are reliable, practical, and operationally effective. Xu is the fourth Chinese scientist to receive the prestigious honor. British media say temperatures provisionally broke the record for the hottest ever June day, rising to over 36 degrees Celsius in parts of England. The Met Office has issued red weather warnings for the most severe events. Peninsula Spain also recorded its highest daily average temperature for June since comparable records began in 1950. Preliminary data from the Spanish Meteorological Agency shows that more than 100 weather stations recorded temperatures of 40 degrees Celsius or above. The highest temperature was registered in the southern town of Andújar, where thermometers reached 45.1 degrees Celsius. In World Cup action, Switzerland defeated Canada as both advanced to the knockouts. Bosnia and Herzegovina defeated Qatar to keep survival hopes alive. And that's the news. I'm Tian Yu.
1: Daily news and analysis. We keep you informed and inspired.
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3: Hello and welcome to World Today. I'm Ding Hen in Beijing. Coming up, Premier Li Qiang stresses that China is serving as a catalyst for global economic growth. China unveils measures to boost auto consumption. Volodymyr Zelensky skips post-war conference amidst tensions between Ukraine and Poland. Kenya signs a $1.2 billion US dollar deal with a Chinese firm to expand Nairobi Airport. To listen to this episode again or to catch up on our previous episodes, you can download our podcast by searching World Today. First up, Chinese Premier Li Qiang says innovation-driven development is the key to China's long-term economic resilience and steady growth. He made remarks while addressing the opening session of the 17th Summer Davos held in the Chinese coastal city of Dalian. Premier Li Qiang attributed China's steady economic growth to a stable environment and innovation-driven development. He said China's innovation is earned through many years of hard work to strengthen its own capabilities. The Chinese premier also says that China's artificial intelligence sector has experienced explosive growth. He noted that multiple Chinese large language models have achieved new performance breakthroughs, adding that daily token consumption of Chinese large language models had surpassed 100 trillion as of the end of May. So for more, joining us now on the line is Professor Liu Baochen from the University of International Business and Economics. So thank you very much for joining us, Professor Liu.
4: It's always a pleasure, Dan.
3: First of all, a key message from the Chinese premier is that China's technologies and products in emerging fields are not bringing shock or threat to the rest of the world. Instead, they are bringing opportunities and empowerment. He said that in the past, China primarily shared dividends with the rest of the world through its massive market and low-cost production. Now the country is also providing innovation dividends to global markets. How do you understand China's innovation dividends? And in your understanding, is there such a thing as China Shock 2.0?
4: Well, as a scholar, I would say this is really a China shock, but it is not really a threat. The shock can be referred to a different notion. So I would very much agree with Premier Li Qiang that Chinese innovation is now providing a dividend. That is, they refer to the growing contribution of the Chinese technology, research, industrial innovation to the global growth. Yes, in the past, when China particularly joined WTO, there was a shock because the whole world was really stunned by this sudden surge of the Chinese exports and also the Chinese opening to the rest of the world. And China was also shocked by, you know, the influx of so many global companies investing in China, competing with Chinese companies. Also the Chinese, the domestic producers, also feel the shock. For example, for the Chinese big agricultural farms, they feel also the shock of the importation of soybeans from the United States, etc. But, you know, just by tolerating and also by guardrailing a unfair type of competition, China really stood up as a major contributor to the rest of the world, both in goods and services. Now, particularly with the high quality manufacturing products and services, with the digital innovation, and also now with more of the renewable energy. So therefore, I would really distinguish China's innovation dividend from the notion of the China shock 2.0, which was really brought up by many of the European countries. Therefore, the key challenge is not whether China is there to innovate, but how economies can really cooperate and compete fairly. And also the counterparts will have to understand this notion with more of domestic innovation, both in their industry and also in their industrial system, rather than throwing complaints into the rising competition coming from China. So in that sense, China's innovation should be viewed more as an opportunity rather than a really threat.
3: Talking about the rising competition from China, another key message from the Chinese premier is that China's competitiveness is not a result of state subsidies, but from hard work across its own industries. He cited this particular example of Huawei, saying that despite the external pressure and a blockade faced by this company over the past many years, it has invested some 1 trillion yuan into R&D over the past decade. So, Professor, what do you make of the role of the hardworking spirit in China's increased innovation capability?
4: I should say, in the right type of subsidy, which is in line with the WTO rules and also in line with the spirit of global competition with regard to transparency and accountability, is something that is totally acceptable. And that's also part of the governance that's there to support industrial growth. But the issue is that the Chinese support is more of the manifold. So the many other countries, Europeans, Americans, they're also doing the same, you know, with more of the government support. And so that's undeniable. But innovation ultimately depends on people. So the capital can be invested and technologies can be imported, but innovation ecosystem that requires long-term commitment, perseverance, and continuous learning. So that's what has been happening in China. We have been also learning a great deal from the technological advancement from many other countries, but we are able to move and upgrade along that through the Chinese, the wisdom, and also Chinese hard work. And the example of Huawei and many other companies are there to be able to show a good illustrative work, because even though under tough restrictions from external forces, you know, these companies maintain substantial R&D investment over the years, and they really reflect a broader characteristic of the Chinese firms, a willingness to invest in long term and also, you know, going for more of the technological innovation instead of producing large, low-cost, and homogeneous type of products. So therefore, this way, it's really the combination of the Chinese learning capacity and also inclusiveness in working with partners, and together with Chinese drive in the engineering and also in the state-of-the-art capacity building. So that's there to produce the Chinese entrepreneurship, and therefore that really shore up the Chinese companies' competitiveness instead of relying on government subsidies.
3: Hmm.

0: from the global south. So now when the world is really being troubled by all the geopolitical conflicts, you know, when uncertainty is going on in the energy markets, in the logistic networks and the financial markets, etc., a large economy like China is there to maintain domestic stability and also to continue its open door. That's there to shape the supply chain reliability. Of course, that's there largely reduces the global volatility. So China plays such a role because it remains one of the world's largest trading nation, manufacturing center, and also consumer markets. So right now, the performance of China, both in its domestic industrial manufacturing, in boosting domestic consumption, and also supporting the global interconnectivity, you know, through good example and through the real capacity. So that's something that China is really contributing as a major stabilizing force to the whole world. So therefore, of course, you know, no single country can fully isolate the world economy from geopolitical shocks. So China is now positioning itself to push forward peacemaking around the world. And also China is there to serve as a good example as, you know, how stability and how hard work and how productivity can really bring a better life to all the people in the world.
1: Another corporate level example cited by the Chinese premier during his address here is about the Unitree Robotics based in Zhejiang province, where the premier, you know, once worked as a local official. He said the humanoid robotics firm was valued at just 10 million yuan in 2016 when he left Zhejiang, but it is now worth 42 billion yuan. What does the growth of the company tells us? Do you think China provides high yield investment opportunities for global investors today?
0: I think there are many examples in China, like Unitree Robotics, who really started very small and now they become major players in the world market with more of the promising industries, particularly with now the digitization drive, such as the humanoid, the robots. So more broadly, this case also highlights several strengths of the Chinese innovation environment, a large domestic market, in the first place, and then the strong manufacturing capacity and the deep engineering talent, and now with also the government policy to support a more sophisticated the industry with venture capital, with the guideline as you know, how to support the trade-in program for that companies to be supported with more of the new equipments and new softwares. So for global investors, China's attractiveness should not really be judged solely by short-term market fluctuations, and because China is now also getting more and more interdependent with the rest of the world. So the global shocks also can really, you know, they bring more of the impact on the Chinese economic performance. But the more important part is that whether the future growth opportunities are really emerging. So the areas like AI, robotics, big data, advanced manufacture, renewable energy, and healthcare technology, and most recently, our Ministry of Education also announced the further opening for educational services, cooperation with the rest of the world. So therefore, investors must really evaluate the risk, regulatory conditions, and also the major directions the government is really moving along, you know, by stabilizing the domestic social conditions and by supporting innovation, and also by being committed to a long-term regulatory stability. So these are really there to support large innovation that can really team up with the rest of the global players along the entire supply chain.
1: Thank you very much for joining us. Professor Liu Baochun joining us from the University of International Business and Economics. This is World Today. Stay tuned. You are listening to World Today. I'm Ding Hen in Beijing. While

0: Artificial intelligence continues to attract massive global investment and attention. A leading economist attending this year's Summer Davos Forum is urging policymakers not to view artificial intelligence as a cure-all for the world's major challenges. Arturo Borges is the director of the World Competitiveness Center with the International Institute for Management Development in Lausanne, Switzerland. Speaking with my colleague Song Ruixin, he says the net impact of AI on the energy transition remains to be uncertain, warning against depending on the technology alone to address climate change. He also argues that more investment should be flowing into sectors with stronger job creation potential.
1: Professor, let me start with the argument. One of the arguments we always hear is that artificial intelligence will accelerate decarbonization through smarter grids and efficiency gains and optimized energy systems. Why can't we just wait for artificial intelligence to solve all of the problems, including energy transition?
2: Mm-hmm. Well, in principle, the balance of AI and the impact of AI on the energy transition is still questionable, because there are two effects at play. The first effect is obviously AI usage requires a lot of energy and electricity, and they require sources that can be as sustainable as we want, but still the consumption of electricity in the world has already increased and it will increase even more. The second effect, the one you point out, is that it can have positive effect on decarbonization by, for example, developing new technologies. I am not sure which of the two effects is going to dominate. Currently, the first one is dominating, but we need innovation and we need disruption to truly help climate transition and green transition to technology.
1: So, I've read some of your articles. You've argued that business leaders must navigate growing partisan divides over net zero goals. Why has net zero become so politically divisive, and how is today's polarization different from earlier climate policy debates?
2: My understanding of climate and sustainability is that sometimes it becomes an added constraint to the objective of executives and companies. In essence, historically, we have seen the objective of a corporation to maximize shareholder value, and now we have introduced a constraint that says, well, but you need to also preserve a certain environmental fairness and sustainability. I think what has been happening, and that's where the political debate comes, is that sometimes we have transformed a political debate, this debate, into something that is, let's maximize sustainability and the future of our societies, subject to the constraint that shareholders need a return. And I think that's the wrong approach. This duality of the problem, I think, has to be resolved in favor of the system. And the system, at the end of the day, is about maximizing returns to capital. And the system that we have for companies is one where both capital and labor are rewarded. Because it is a purely ideological difference. That is, there's no factual preference for one or the other. It becomes political, and we have seen that this political fragmentation that has happened in the world in many other dimensions has also touched the environment. And then we see that in countries where you have political parties of left and right, you know, they will have totally different approaches, and it's just somehow very artificial.
1: So I just had a talk with the APAC's executive, and he talked about Asia Pacific. So from your observation, because you're from Europe, what is the difference? I mean, the challenges when we are trying to maximize those, energy transition.
2: Yes, the big difference is that the European Union in particular, and Europe in general, has taken a very regulatory approach. That is, because of this fragmentation and this political divide, then there has been a political consensus to regulate the green transition from the top. And this is the Green Act in the European Union that, once again, brought a lot of political consensus, despite having different political signs represented in the Parliament and the Commission. In Southeast Asia, I think it's much more practical and factual. That is, I think that we just go after sustainability and green transition for the sake of it, because we think it's good, because we think it's the right thing to do, and very often we don't need regulation to tell us what is right and what is wrong. Once again, probably the European approach is better because it removes uncertainty by corporate executives. I know what I have to do because the law tells me to do that. Well, when you leave it at the company's discretion, then there is a lot of uncertainty. On the other hand, regulation imposes a lot of restrictions and constraints. So, you know, one is not necessarily better than the other.
1: Okay, then climate and energy policies swing between competing priorities, like you've said before, that is decarbonization, affordability, and energy security. So how does this growing political uncertainty affect investment decisions and ultimately the stability of jobs in the green energy sector?
2: Yes, I think we have come to a realization now that sustainability and the green transition is an added cost to companies. That is, we had the mantra for some years that you can do good and do well. And I think now companies, shareholders, regulators have realized that you cannot do both, or it's extremely difficult to do both. And that's why, at the end of the day, a green transition is costly for companies, it's costly for shareholders, and it's costly for taxpayers. Okay. So this now requires a different type of ecosystem. And accepting that cost, for example, has an impact on capital return for investors. And if I, in my case, if I run a pension fund and I know that by investing in green stocks, then I'm going to earn a lower return, then I need to confront my members with that dilemma. Is that, do you want to be green or do you want to have and earn a high pension? And with respect to the related point about jobs, I think that this transformation in the capitalistic model is requiring new skills and new attitudes. And I must say that the new generation is very much more prone to accepting this debate than the older generation that I belong to.
1: So ultimately, who bears the cost of that uncertainty? Who will pay for that?
2: Everybody. That is, at the end of the day, that uncertainty results in a deadweight loss. When there is no clarity on which type of policies are going to be implemented, capital flows less, returns are lower, risk increases, and ultimately taxpayers are affected, governments are affected, corporates are affected as well.
1: While some economies are debating climate commitments and others are focusing on industrial transformation and employment creation, actually, let me turn to China, which is pursuing a different approach by linking industrial policy directly to job creation. One of China's latest employment plans focuses on strategic emerging industries such as new energy, new materials, and low-altitude economy. You may have noticed that. While expanding the green workforce, how do you assess this strategy, and what is the biggest challenge, you think, in translating these ambition into sustainable employment at scale?
2: Yes, I think that the goal of the Chinese government to focus on to increase jobs is very wise. And you know, we always see prosperity and competitiveness for us is exactly that. It's the ability of nations to generate economic prosperity by creating jobs, by paying high salaries, by attracting talent, and then by talent and employees paying taxes that can be used to finance hospitals and schools. So that's the right approach. To the extent that there are jobs in a particular industry, in this case sustainability, is very welcome. What I see, and I come from a business school, is that I think there was a boom on jobs on sustainability, but I think it's now coming to an end. I think that we expected sustainability to create way more jobs, and today, especially because what you said earlier, some companies retreating, there are not many job offers for sustainability experts. I think the Chinese message to the rest of the world is that, you know, what is important is to talk less and do more. And I think what China has been doing when it comes to environmental policies is to do a lot, to move ahead, and then, you know, ignore discussions, debates, strategies, and regulation. And I think that's the big lesson. At the end of the day, implementation is what matters.
1: Do you think education system and training systems are, let's say, adapting quickly enough to meet the requirements or needs of the energy transition?
2: Yes. Well, in certain countries, yes. In certain countries, no. But I think that the education system, that is, the system that puts a 25-year-old graduate in the job market, is not enough today. What I studied, like when I graduated from university 30 years ago, is completely useless today. And I think what we need to do is we need to upskill employees over time in companies, not so much by schools or universities. And what this means is that the concept of the education system needs to be broader now and should incorporate also companies and of course the government, because we need to upskill a 60-year-old employee into new technologies. And every year the needs and the demand for reskilling and upskilling will be different, and we need to be prepared for that as well.
0: That was Dr. Arturo Burris, director with the IMD World Competitive Center, talking with my colleague Song Reixin. You are listening to World Today. I'm Ding Hen in Beijing. We'll be back after a very short break.

0: Welcome. I'm Elaf Ellard, economics professor and member of the Data Science and AI Center at New York University, Shanghai. 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
1: Whether it's about your education, the home you live in, or the items you buy, your money has a story to tell. 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
2: Hello, my name is Alessandro Golombievsky Teixeira. I'm a professor of public policy and management at Tsinghua University in Beijing. I am a great listener of The World Today. In my opinion, The World Today is one of the best China radio programs. In The World Today, we can get the best news and analysis in what is happening now in the world. 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
3: You're back with World Today. I'm Ding Hen in Beijing. The Chinese Commerce Ministry has announced measures to intensify efforts to promote the full chain expansion of the auto industry. The measures designate 40 pilot cities. Each city is called upon to address bottlenecks such as unreasonable restrictions on auto circulation and sales and cultivate new business forms. For example, Tianjin will focus on automobile modification, classic cars, and racing. Yangzhou will prioritize RV camping, while Weinan in the northwestern Chinese province of Shanxi will focus on scrap vehicle recycling and utilization. The Ministry of Commerce has also released the measures to cultivate and expand auto aftermarket sales. So for more on this, my colleague Zhao Yang spoke with Dr. Li Lun, Assistant Professor of Economics with Peking University.
4: So Professor Li Lun, thank you very much for joining us. China has unveiled pilot reforms in 40 cities to boost vehicle consumption. So what is the policy objective of these new measures and what are something new here?
5: Yeah, so I think the overall objective of these policies are, you know, switching our focus from a one-time purchase stimulus to a full chain consumption expansion. So I think this policy is no longer just about encouraging people to buy a new car, but instead it covers, you know, purchase, usage, and also circulation, as well as service, the culture, and also recycling part of, you know, automobile. And I think what stands out is several things. First is the pilot city mechanism. So 40 cities are being selected and asked to remove all the bottlenecks and also the restrictions in terms of auto circulation and consumption. And also there's a tailored reform suggestion to basically to encourage them to build on their local industrial strength, their geography and consumer demand to delve into different areas. And I think a second new element is the explicit focus on the new consumption scenarios, including modification, usage of classic cars, motorsports, RV camping, car rental, used car circulation, recycling, and also auto culture. So I think this is definitely going to broaden the definition of automobile consumption. I think finally, the policy also links auto consumption with the commerce, tourism, culture, sports, and also you know, a wide range of opportunities, basically, especially in services and experiences, not just in product and vehicle sales.
4: And so why is the government now focusing on the entire auto value chain rather than simply encouraging new car purchases?
5: So by now, China already have the largest automobile fleet in the world. So we have more than 366 million passenger cars and automobiles is already very large and very mature. So I think the biggest growth opportunity, if we look ahead, is no longer just about the first purchase. It's also about the recurring spending that follows ownership, including maintenance, repair, insurance, and for example, the resale, modification, camping, and finally recycling of a car. So this full life cycle of a car can incur a lot of, you know, new consumption scenarios. And basically this new car demand also faces some structural limits because in a a very mature market like China's market, simply pushing people to buy new cars could strengthen the price competition and potentially, you know, increase the you know, the problem of overcapacity. Having a full chain strategy is going to create value, but do not necessarily create all of these competitions stress. And I think this full chain policy also supports the so-called green transition for China's policy, because when we have better recycling and trading remanufacturing programs, you know, people could also switch to NEVs and also reduce waste and improve the efficiency of the usage of our resource.
4: And the policy emphasized moving beyond vehicle sales towards services and experiences. So how is China's auto market evolving? And can the automobile aftermarket become a new engine for China's consumption-driven economy?
5: Yes, I think so, because the aftermarket is really turning the car ownership into a continuous consumption. The car is no longer just about transportation, because, for example, in the case of RV, it's really a platform for lifestyle, for travel, for entertainment, and for, you know, motorsports, it's a platform for sport and personal expression. So I think the government's new aftermarket measures, overall, it covers six areas, including auto modification, RV camping, classic cars, maintenance and insurance, motorsports, and car rental. So I think this shift is also being accelerated by the occurrence of the introduction of NEVs, because, you know, for these EV owners, they also need to have charging services, software related services, and also specialized repair networks. So I think overall this policy is fits China's broader consumption strategy, because in terms of China's service retail sales in 2025, it rise by 5.5%. And the aftermarket can really become a new growth engine, because it really converts, as I said, a one-time durable goods purchase into these recurring diversified service consumption, which combines leisure and sports and all of these other tourism, including these other types of service consumption.
4: And the pilot cities are pursuing different priorities, from auto modification to RV camping. So could you elaborate more on that? And why is a region-specific approach important right now?
5: Yeah, so auto consumption, I think, is a very highly local area and sector, because, for example, if you live in a city where the manufacturing clusters and auto shops are very close, it's very different from a city where you have few of these auto shops. And for example, there are cities with existing racing facilities nearby. There are cities with scenic routes and also recycling capacity. So different cities have different, comparative advantage. So that's why, for example, in Tianjin, maybe you can focus on auto modification, classic cars and racing. In Yangzhou, maybe you can focus on RV camping because of the scenic spot. And cities like Changzhou in Hebei and Weinan in Shanxi can focus on scrap vehicle recycling. So I think the policy is explicitly asking cities to design their specific reforms around their local industrial strength, their own market conditions, their own resource endowments, and geographical advantages. So this region-specific approach also is going to reduce the competition in policy. Instead of, you know, spending equally on every city, on every focus areas, basically it's going to ask cities to focus on the specific bottlenecks that matters most in a local phenomenon. For example, you know, for some of these RV campsites, they need to apply for a specific approval for land use sites, and this is going to cost time. So we don't want every city to race in and, you know, have this competition of having an RV campsite everywhere. This is also going to reduce, you know, the waste when it comes to the pilot program.
4: And the government also plans to relax restrictions in areas such as vehicle modification and also motorsports. What opportunities could this create?
5: Yeah, so I think this regulated legislation to allow for graded and category-based vehicle modification is going to create new demand, especially for, you know, the companies that have compliant parts and compliant design, testing, certification facilities, and also have the, you know, required insurance and specialized repair. So this is basically going to give the legitimate businesses room to grow, while it's going to push some of these illegitimate or unsafe modification out of the gray zone. So once we have more, focus on motorsports, for example, it could also generate a broader interest for car modification. It can also unlock a broader local economy, including events, tourism, hotels, catering, and so on and so forth, especially for, the education of youth sports. So a lot of young child and young people could enter this area and also pay more attention into, for example, participating in international events, professional events. So it could unlock a whole new of a new area of professional growth as well. I think finally, there's also an industrial angle, because all of these vehicle modification and motorsports are really can become a testing ground for these new batteries, for these new lightweight materials, control systems, for intelligent driving technologies. And so this could be a really good testing ground for the R&D for these car companies. So I think the real opportunity here is really to use this car modification and motorsports and transform them from niche hobbies into these regulated and very safe, also commercially viable service industries.
4: And you mentioned RV camping is also highlighted as a new consumption scenario. So why is this sector getting the policy support?
5: Yeah, so RV camping really fits the rise of the experience-based consumption that's often requested or demanded by the middle-income group in China. Consumers are really spending more on these short-distance travel with outdoor leisure, also more allowing for parent-child activities or bringing their own pets, and also in terms of having a more flexible schedule. So RV camping really fits in this category really well. And China's camping economy has grown really quickly in the past. So I think the policy is directly targeting some of the key bottlenecks, including the road access for RVs, campsites, and also these campsite services, including water and electricity, medical rescue, and also in terms of repair and replenishment. I think in the future, it's definitely going to get more support or more popularity, because it's really a connection between car and tourism, between car and outdoor recreation, and between car and local services.
3: Dr. Li Lun, Assistant Professor of Economics from Peking University, talking with my colleague Zhao Yang. You're listening to World Today. I'm Ding Hun in Beijing. Ukrainian President Volodymyr Zelensky will skip a high-level meeting on Ukraine's post-war reconstruction due to a deepening rift with Poland. The Ukrainian delegation to this year's Ukraine Recovery Conference held in Poland will be led by the country's Prime Minister Yulia Svilidenko. The annual conference took place in Italy, Germany, and Britain in previous years. Tensions arose between Poland and Ukraine after President Zelensky named a military unit after the heroes of the Ukrainian Insurgent Army, or the UPA, last month. The UPA is seen in Ukraine as a symbol of heroic resistance in the fight for Ukrainian independence. In Poland, however, the UPA is largely known for killing as many as 100,000 Polish people in a region between 1943 and 1945 in attempts to ensure that that particular territory didn't become part of the post-war Poland. That episode in that part of the history remains to be a painful yet unresolved issue in bilateral ties between Warsaw and Kiev. So joining us now on the line is Dr. Zhang Xing, Deputy Director of the Center for Russian Studies, East China Normal University. Thank you very much for joining us.
6: Thanks for having me.
3: So in 2023, Zelensky actually received an Order of the White Eagle, which is the highest, civilian honor in Poland. But due to the current rift, Polish President...

0: President Carol Nawrocki has decided to strip President Zelensky of that honor. In your observation, how will this rift between the two sides develop in the days ahead?
1: First of all, I think this kind of rift over historical memory, especially those part of history between the two countries towards the end of World War II, has been there for quite a long time. It pop up frequently when the bilateral relations are strained by other factors. Those differences of interpreting and memorizing history would also pop up when the other conditions make the bilateral relations deteriorate. So this is not something new. Actually, previously, several living Ukrainian former presidents or top-level officials, politicians, also received the similar order of the White Eagle, but for various reasons, all returned the order back to Poland one way or another. And for this particular rift, it happened in a very unfortunate time, particularly in the context of Ukraine's being in a de facto war situation with Russia. And the Ukrainian port for the past few years has received a huge amount of support from Poland. So I think the rift over this historical chapters happened in a very unfortunate time in the current situation. And I think for the near future, it will depend how this rift will develop. Well, first of all, depends on how much, for example, the Polish president, who's from a relatively conservative party, would want to further utilize this particular story for its own domestic audience. And secondly, whether this rift will influence other aspects of the Polish-Ukrainian relations, for example, whether that will influence the possibility that the Poland may withdraw some of its key support to Ukraine.
0: Yeah. So Polish Prime Minister Donald Tusk is the main host for this year's Ukraine Recovery Conference that will be held in his hometown, actually. That's a coastal city in Poland. He has repeatedly called for de-escalation of tensions between Poland and Ukraine. And considering his pro-EU stance and his willingness to support Ukraine in the Russia-Ukraine conflict, do you think he is somehow in a kind of awkward and embarrassing position right now?
1: Yeah, I would say so, especially if we take into consideration that this year's Ukraine Recovery Conference is going to be actually held at Prime Minister Tusk's own hometown, the city of Gdansk. That make the current spat over history, make the fact that President Zelensky is not going to attend this important meeting at Mr. Tusk's own home city, make it even a more embarrassing position for Mr. Tusk too. And I think the next steps, we will see whether Mr. Tusk can still manage to pull this conference successfully through all these historical rift, and then also to keep his general stance of supporting Ukraine, including Ukraine's future membership status in Ukraine, whether he will still more or less keep this stance unchanged. I think this current embarrassing position itself wouldn't be the last straw to break the whole political stance of Mr. Tusk. I think this is what wouldn't change the whole story. But Ms. Tusk does have some tough job to do, especially in terms of how to counter those forces that increasingly question Polish support for Ukraine within Polish society. That's actually a much more challenging task for him.
0: Okay. So realistically speaking, how much does Ukraine rely on Poland in terms of fighting its war with Russia and in terms of seeking post-war reconstruction?
1: Poland does have an important and unique position, partly because it's a geographic location. Currently, a huge amount of all kinds of material support to Ukraine, including a large number of of underground personnel mobility in and out of Ukraine are now taking place through the territory of Poland. For that factor, you can already see how much of an important role that Poland has been playing in the past few years. Depending on the ruling party's stance, I think Poland overall in the past few years has kept a pro-Ukraine stance in terms of both of support for Ukraine's military campaign as well as support for possible future EU membership state. Although that stance could fluctuate depending on who's going to be the main party in the Polish government. But still, I think overall that stance is there. Post-war reconstruction, by the way, which we should probably not call it a post-war reconstruction because the reconstruction is going on. It's an ongoing process. Would also largely depends on also partly depends on how much Poland is in the same boat with Ukraine.
0: Thank you very much for joining us. Dr. Zhang Xin joining us from the Center for Russian Studies, East China Normal University. This is World Today. Stay tuned.
2: Welcome. I am Chu Chu Zhang, Deputy Director at the Center for Middle Eastern Studies at Fudan University. On the World Today program, we will dive beyond the headlines to uncover the stories, trends, and impacts that connect states across the globe. Join me on World Today.
0: You're listening to World Today. I'm Ding Hun in Beijing. Kenya has signed a $1.2 billion agreement with China Road and Bridge Corporation to expand Jomo Kenyatta International Airport in Nairobi. Kenya's Transport Minister Davis Chiochio says the project includes the construction of a new terminal building, the upgrading and modernization of existing infrastructure, and the improvement of the airside and landside operations. Plans are underway to nearly triple the annual passenger capacity at the Nairobi airport from 7.5 million to 22 million. Kenya is now looking to maintain its position as a regional aviation hub, as nearby countries like Ethiopia and Rwanda all invest heavily in new airport construction. So for more, joining us now on the line is Dr. He Wenping, Africa Affairs expert and a senior research fellow with the Chinese Academy of Social Sciences. Thank you very much for joining us.
3: Thank you very much for, Ding Hun, for inviting me.
0: So this was previously a project between Kenya and India's Adani Group, but later on, because of a series of troubles legally, financially faced by the Adani Group of India, the agreement was terminated by the Kenyan side. Why do you think Kenya has now chosen to team up with a Chinese corporation to push forward this project?
3: Well, I think the biggest advantage coming from a Chinese company, that is, we are not staying in charge of this, the new airport after it is finished, staying in China's hands. Because as far as I know, the Indian group, they want to operate this newly built, expanded this airport in India company's operation for at least 30 years, and also will laid off quite a lot of those workers from Kenya. So that's why it caused a lot of tension building. Even those airport, those workers, they had the strike, and then posed a great challenge and pressure to Kenya government. Actually, as far as I know, the Indian group, the bidding price for this terminal building actually is lower. The whole price is much lower than Chinese company, at least $300 million lower. But eventually, the Kenya government chose Chinese company because Chinese company not asking for saying 30 years under Chinese company's operation, and also not asking for like,

0: like any like laid off workers and this and that. China company just do this construction after it's done and then hand it over all to Kenya site to operate this airport and then do whatever they do. They are in charge. So it's not saying, wow, such a long time, 30 years, all this business and ticket income from this airport all goes to like an Indian company. So this very much, you know, easily to get local the staff and workers this resentment.
1: Yeah. So do you think Kenya's plan to expand this airport in Nairobi is a sign that competition in terms of East Africa's regional aviation market is getting increasingly intense? And what could be the competitive advantage enjoyed by Kenya in this regard?
0: Yes, now the competition is getting very much intense because we know Ethiopia now is doing airport construction and expanding, and the same as the Rwanda Kigali, this international airport also is doing the same thing. Both they want to make themselves as the hub after, you know, the aviation and the trying to attract more international visitors, from all over the world or from the other countries in Africa. So that is why this competition is really now intense. That's why also make Kenya also hurry up to build to get this project doing. So for the competitive advantage of Kenya, of course, they also enjoy quite a lot. For example, this city I visited many, many times. Well, I enjoy very good this weather and also lots of this human resources there. For example, those relatively high level human resources training has been going. Those students' education level also higher, engineer also quite a lot. And plus, even UN, this local headquarters also based in Nairobi in Kenya. Even Chinese, our CGTN African, headquarters also based there.
1: Indeed.
0: So that's why, because a lot of international this organization prefer to choose Nairobi as their local office branch. So which means they're quite competitive.
1: So in other words, the soft power of Nairobi or the Kenya site is established, and the other two are the challengers. So from China's perspective, Dr. He Wenping, why do you think China is getting involved in this aviation infrastructure construction in East Africa's aviation sector? What do you think this tells us about the nature of China-Africa cooperation?
0: Yeah, the nature of China-Africa cooperation is always focused on this infrastructure connectivity. We have been talking about like three connectivity in terms of infrastructure. One is the road, those access roads, and also connectivity. Another is a railway connectivity. We are building a lot of a railway. For example, in this Kenya, linking Nairobi and also capital city Nairobi and the east port city Mombasa. This stand gauge railway also been built by Chinese company, this road and bridge corporation. So they have been building up their very high reputation in Kenya and also in Africa as a whole. Another connectivity is aviation. One is on land, another is in the air. This aviation connectivity also has been focused for China's infrastructure construction in Africa, because for doing all this, upgrading the infrastructure connectivity, that is the very important step forward for pushing this we call single African market. This construction, because Africa has been long, hold on for their economic development because this fragmentation of the market. 53 countries in one continent, and then so we start building a big single market, and then it's very hardly to push forward this economic integration in Africa. So that is why to building this infrastructure connectivity, this is the step, very important step for moving to this direction. So China has been involved in those infrastructure building, three connectivity for a long, long time, especially after the One Belt, One Road initiative has been issued in the year 2013, this kind of infrastructure connectivity even get more driving force and getting on a new momentum.
1: Yeah, momentum is really great. But thank you very much for joining us. Dr. He Wenping joining us from the Chinese Academy of Social Sciences. That's all the time for this edition of World Today. I'm Ding Hen in Beijing. Thank you so much for listening. Bye for now.
2: Hello, I am Dr. Digby James Wren, a political analyst and international relations scholar specializing in China area studies. 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World Today's team of reporters and contributors provides valuable information from all of the world's major economies. I hope you can join me on World Today for the very best insights and news from China, on China, and help to build a better understanding of China's role in the world.

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1: Now the news. I'm Tian Yu. Chinese President Xi Jinping has called for advancing the modernization of agriculture and rural areas. He made the remarks during an inspection trip to Dezhou in Shandong Province. President Xi stressed ensuring a stable supply of grain and other major agricultural products remains a top priority. He called for stronger support for grain production, wider use of advanced farming technologies, and continued improvements in agricultural infrastructure. President Xi also emphasized building livable and prosperous rural communities as he urged officials to deliver tangible benefits to the people and help farmers create better lives through hard work and innovation. Chinese Foreign Minister Wang Yi is calling for the restoration of normal navigation through the Strait of Hormuz as early as possible. It is one of the three key priorities for the next stage of the peace process in the Middle East that Wang outlined during a phone call with his Pakistani counterpart. The Chinese diplomat also noted consolidating the comprehensive ceasefire and stressed efforts to support countries in the region in improving relations and exploring a new security architecture. Iran says it has no plan to provide the International Atomic Energy Agency access to its nuclear facilities bombed by the United States and Israel. A senior Iranian diplomat said such issues will be resolved solely within the framework of a potential final agreement with Washington. IAEA Director General Rafael Grossi earlier said the nuclear watchdog will carry out inspections. Tehran said there were no meetings between the negotiating team and the IAEA chief. Brent crude futures has fallen below $75 per barrel for the first time since the United States struck Iran in late February. Brent crude for August delivery hit a low of $73.22 per barrel at one point in the morning session on Wednesday. Expectations for smoother oil flows through the Strait of Hormuz have boosted market sentiment after the signing of a U.S.-Iran Memorandum of Understanding to end the war. Oman has announced the opening of temporary shipping routes through the strait. Five major Japanese opposition parties have reiterated their demands for parliament to thoroughly discuss a smear video scandal involving Prime Minister Sanae Takaichi. Takaichi and one of her secretaries allegedly participated in creating and spreading defamatory videos targeting rival candidates during election campaigns. The opposition parties called for the House of Representatives Budget Committee to convene intensive deliberations. Chinese meteorologist Xu Jianming has received the International Meteorological Organization Prize in Geneva. Xu is one of the principal founders and pioneers of China's Fengyun Meteorological Satellite Program. He played a key role in formulating the development strategy for the satellite series. The World Meteorological Organization's Secretary General praised Xu for his lifelong commitment to advancing satellite meteorology and ensuring that satellite data are reliable, practical, and operationally effective. Xu is the fourth Chinese scientist to receive the prestigious honor. British media say temperatures provisionally broke the record for the hottest ever June day, rising to over 36 degrees Celsius in parts of England. The Met Office has issued red weather warnings for the most severe events. Peninsula Spain also recorded its highest daily average temperature for June since comparable records began in 1950. Preliminary data from the Spanish Meteorological Agency shows that more than 100 weather stations recorded temperatures of 40 degrees Celsius or above. The highest temperature was registered in the southern town of Andújar, where thermometers reached 45.1 degrees Celsius. A 7.5 magnitude earthquake has struck Venezuela and triggered a tsunami warning from the United States. Meanwhile, a 6.9 magnitude tremor hit waters near eastern Japan. Local media say there is no risk for a tsunami. At the World Cup, Brazil progressed to the knockouts as top of the group after a 3-0 win over Scotland. Neymar came on the 76th minute in his return to action at the national squad. Meanwhile, Morocco overcame Haiti 4-2. In earlier action, Switzerland beat Canada and Bosnia and Herzegovina downed Qatar. And that's the news. I'm Tian Yu.
2: Cutting through. through an overload of information to get to the heart of the story. This is The Point.
3: Welcome to a special edition of The Point with me, Liu Xin, coming to you from Kashi, or Kashgar.
4: I've heard a lot of negative things, and very anxious. But then, people smiling, happy.
5: The reason why 300 million people come is because of the infrastructure, the roads, the trains, the planes.
6: It will become like the central of this new technology because it has all the elements that it needs.
7: They use AI also for, because you have e-commerce now going on with neighboring countries.
3: What is Xinjiang really like today and where is it headed going forward? Ancient city of stones and bricks, revitalized through openness and connectivity in the heart of the Eurasian continent. Western headlines would have you believe the region is reeling under surveillance and suppression where the people are unhappy. But what's conveniently missing from these narratives is real stories from those on the ground, those with first-hand experiences. What exactly is Xinjiang really like today and where is it headed going forward? To unpack all of these, I'm pleased to be joined for a panel discussion by four distinguished guests. A native Uyghur from Xinjiang, Nilo Bayer, IIT, a lecturer of the School of Media and Communication at Xinjiang Arts University, Luke Johnston, originally from the UK, and a PhD AI researcher and student in Shanghai Jiao Tong University, who is now a teacher in Urumqi Foreign Languages School. Jerry Gray, an Australian social media influencer who has lived in China for over 20 years and famously cycled up and down the country several times, including to Xinjiang. And last but not least, all the way from Sweden, a researcher on international relations, Hussein Askari, vice chairman of the Belt and Road Institute in Sweden. The warmest welcome to all of you. I want to talk about this great place, right? It's an amazing place. Beautiful. Yeah, I wish we can do our show every day on such a setting. Yeah. It just makes the discussion so much more relaxed and interesting. We are actually in the cafe in the heart of the old town of Kashi, and it's full of Western Xinjiang, Central Asia decor, and we're drinking from our original clay mugs from developed by local craftsmen, and we have some beautiful colors here. Mm-hmm. And Nilo Bear, you're from the Uyghur ethnic group. Mm-hmm. Tell us more about this piece of fabric. It's so beautiful here.
8: Yeah, this is the silk. It's a traditional silk in Xinjiang, and we call it atlas. And originally, it is made in Hotan in Xinjiang.
3: In southern Xinjiang.
8: In southern Xinjiang.
3: Where the jade is very famous.
8: Yeah, right. And from the silk, you can see like most of the people, they think silk in China is all from the Hangzhou or this
3: eastern
8: provinces,
3: China.
8: Eastern mm-hmm. China. But in ancient times, the method of how to make the silk is already come to Xinjiang. So, and the pattern on it, it is really colorful.
3: Mm-hmm.
8: And I think it shows the culture.

0: In Xinjiang, it is really vivid and really
1: lively.
0: Lively, yeah.
1: People love to dance here. I mean, the music and the dance and yeah. all of that. Jerry, would you be interested in getting a piece of the silk?
2: Absolutely. almost everywhere we go, we take silk back with us. So we went to Yunnan a little while ago, mm-hmm. and places like that where we just see the different patterns and the different ethnicities all have different styles of doing it.
1: Have you already had the chance to get one of such?
2: No, that's tomorrow's job.
1: That's tomorrow's job. Yeah. Good luck. Your wife will be very happy.
2: I hope so.
3: Yeah. It's interesting. They're trying to modernize it. So there's a lot of fashion stores that have noticed where they have dresses and mm-hmm. maybe suits or hats for men as well. So there's a lot of fashion stores I've seen across Xinjiang. Very good material. So.
1: And you're wearing?
3: Oh, yeah, very traditional. Can't lie, yeah. Normally you might wear this for a wedding. You would see people in restaurants and it's very traditional Uyghur style clothing. So
1: you obviously like the style. You like to be with the people because you have been living here. It seems that you have already kind of melted into the local scene.
3: It's a good way to implement into the culture, learn about it, be like the locals. I've been here for a few months already. Short time, but I've learned a lot. So.
1: But you've already spent, 6 years in Shanghai? Or?
3: Yeah, six years more or less now. Right. But I visited Xinjiang a few times.
1: Okay.
3: So I've already been to Kashgar before.
1: We'd love to hear more of that. It's a fascinating contrast, right, from the eastern part of China all the way to the western, the westernmost part of China and the differences. I'd love to hear more of that. But look, you have moved to Xinjiang, so what are you seeing? Of course, you don't live in Kashgar, you live in Urumqi, the regional capital. What's your experience in terms of, the attraction of Xinjiang to tourists and potentially to, foreign young people who want to live in Xinjiang, who want to work in Xinjiang, the convenience, the changes? What can you tell us?
3: I think actually in the past few years for young people, it's attracted them a lot because I'm sure maybe you know about it, the Altai. It is like a famous book and they've made it into a TV series now. So many people, many tourists, they'll be coming to Xinjiang to see that.
0: Yeah.
3: And then you have a lot of music from Xinjiang and they go all around China. So a lot of young people are very attracted to this and like to come here. And I really love the music. So I think music is a big part of it.
1: Daolang.
3: The Xinjiang music is very good. But living here, I don't know, a lot of people, they recommend me, say they don't come to Xinjiang, you're better off to be in Shanghai.
1: Why?
3: You'll get a better salary. But actually, if you do the maths, I'm probably saving more money being here. Actually, the tax system works a little bit different in Xinjiang, so I can there's less income tax, and the cost of living is much cheaper. I can have a huge house. It's like 120 meters squared. To get that in Shanghai, I'd be having to pay, I don't know, four or five times, six times more than I would here. So
1: don't tell me that's the main reason you move here.
3: One of them, but obviously I can live like a king, and it's... The first time
1: we are living
3: beautiful.
1: Like kings.
3: It really is. Like the houses are absolutely amazing here. Mm-hmm. But I remember first coming to Xinjiang, and it was 2021, and I just fell in love. Like mostly, it was with the people. I remember walking around, and there were some Uyghur people, and they said, "Oh, are you a foreigner?" In Chinese, and I couldn't speak Chinese much of the time, and they couldn't speak English, but there was just an instant connection, and they said, "Can we invite you to our house?" And I stupidly said yes. if I did that anywhere else in the world, it could be quite dangerous. But I took the risk because I saw how open and friendly they were. They gave me some tea, they gave me some food, they performed some music. You were saying how dance, it really is, it's part of their culture. And I said, "Oh, I've got to give you some money, I've got to thank you so much."
1: No.
3: They were really welcoming. And it's not just the first time. It's each place I've been to in Xinjiang, someone would invite me to their house.
1: So the hospitality.
3: The hospitality, the warmth, culture, everything, and the beauty of it as well.
1: Yeah.
3: Because Urumqi, it is, you've got the city, but you have the mountains all around, you have the rivers,
1: of
3: nature.
1: Have any of the bad press that Xinjiang enjoys abroad, has that deterred you, scared you, influenced you at all? I mean, you come from the UK, you must have relatives and family asking you weird questions about why you choose to come.
3: Maybe the first time I was a bit anxious in 2021, because I did read that. And I'll be honest, that was maybe a reason that I did want to come here, just to see what it really is like, because I've heard a lot of

0: You know, you want to tell, I know you have a lot to tell. You came here, you bicycle, but tell us a bit about the visa, because, you know, without the visa policy, and you have lived here for 20 years, mm-hmm. what a change when China was cautious about, oh, don't open up, you know, who are among them, what they're doing here, to now, let's open up. Even if the other countries are not opening to us, we are opening to them unilaterally.
1: Correct. I've talked about the BBC and CNN and the rest who all say, well, Xinjiang's very remote, it's hard to get to, it's very difficult, they don't allow us to go there so easily. Well, absolutely not true. I mean, I've cycled in, I've caught the train in, I've flown in, I've cycled out, I've caught the train out, and I've flown out. We just go any way we want. We don't need a special permit if you have a visa to come to China. And now, even if you're one of the countries that doesn't need a visa, the only thing difficult about coming to Xinjiang is because it's a five-hour flight from the East Coast. It's a long way, and if you've only got a month, maybe you don't want to spend another day traveling to get somewhere. Catch a train here, it can be 2 days or 3 days, depending on where you're from. Yeah, yeah. My first trip into Xinjiang was 2006 on a green train, and it took 5 days getting here, but we did stop in Xi'an for a few days, a couple of days, but 22 hours in one leg and then 27 hours on the next leg. But it's well worth the visit.
2: It's much easier now to go back to the UK, because I was looking at first, oh, it's really annoying, it will take a couple of days, but now they've got much more connections there.
1: There so you go.
0: Yeah. Hussein, I want to get to you. Mm. How do you look at from an outsider's perspective, if I can, from an outsider's perspective, the urge, the eagerness for Xinjiang to be open up further, increasingly, when there is a lot of talk of, you know, inward lookingness of localism, but it seems that Xinjiang is determined and it's counting on openness to spur its development.
3: Yeah, I mean, I haven't been fortunate to live in China and in Xinjiang, but, you know, just visiting Xinjiang and Kashgar and seeing the, not only, you know, it was a big surprise for me, to be honest with you, because I found that, you know, the infrastructure, as you mentioned, in Urumqi and everywhere, I mean, my biggest surprise was the city called Korla. And when I look at the map, it's right on the edge of the second largest desert in the world. Mm-hmm. It's one of the most modern cities I have seen. And it, you know, the infrastructure, the buildings, the schools, the hospitals there are better than many other parts of the world, including in Europe. So this fantastic development that has taken place in Xinjiang is just enormous. It's even beyond what I expected, although I thought I knew something about Chinese economy. But then the other thing is, like Kashgar, you know, it's the history and the diversity of this place is just incredible. You know, I was walking today near the mosque, and I remember, you know, in Arabic school books, you know, in the history books, the Kashgar is mentioned, you know, even in, you know, by ancient Arab historians from the 8th and 9th century, because this was the touching point between the Islamic Empire and the Tang Dynasty in the 8th century, and then this developed from confrontation to diplomacy and great relations along the Silk Road. So now Xinjiang, and this is what is fascinating about Xinjiang and the development and opening of Xinjiang has taken place, like from being an isolated place, outpost, you know, it's like Xinjiang is like in the corner. Now suddenly it is actually the center of Eurasia.
0: Absolutely.
3: Because of the Belt and Road and the new Silk Road development. So Xinjiang also is leaping ahead, not simply as a bridge between the developed part of China, you know, where the industries and technology is transferred to the rest of the world through Xinjiang. Mm. It's not only a bridge anymore. It will become, because of the enormous investments in industrial projects here, and technologies, that there will be enormous industrial activity here, where things will be produced here instead of just shipped through Xinjiang.
0: Absolutely.
3: And then the massive economic cooperation agreements with Pakistan, with Central Asia, with all the neighbors of China, who are also neighbors of Xinjiang, that the Xinjiang will become a completely different place.
0: Look, but tell us a bit more about the Xinjiang that probably is not so known to the outside world. You're young, you're in the AI research field. What else is Xinjiang about? Is Xinjiang about new technology as well? Is Xinjiang about cutting edge, you know, research as well in terms of AI, for instance?
2: Is
0: something going on?
2: Yeah, no, because, so my PhD was in AI, so it was in AI research. And

0: I remember actually, I was in the car and I was listening on the radio. It was a Uyghur radio station, by the way. And I heard them speak about DeepSeek, which is the biggest Chinese AI language model at the moment. Mm. And I was like, oh, why are they talking about that? So I did some research and I noticed a lot of these big AI companies, they're coming to Xinjiang. They're doing some collaboration and collaborating with the universities because to run these AI models, what do you need? You need, firstly, data, but you need a lot of energy to keep that going. You have these GPU farms, and a lot of that is in Xinjiang. You have Karamai, Hami, a lot of those cloud centers.
1: We actually been to one of the data centers in Hami. That's fueled by the solar thermal power plant there.
0: Yes, and a lot of it is green energy as well. So you've got these shallow, large coal seams that you can get like that, and you have the hydrogen farms, and so all of this can be used. It's green energy. A lot of it can be used for the AI, and also the polysilicon, that's also used for the chips. So they have four of the five largest polysilicon factories are in Xinjiang, and they need that to build the chips for the AI. So you were seeing a lot of AI companies. They're coming to Xinjiang now, and I think there's a lot more research into that.
1: What are they using the AI for instance, at this juncture? Are they are people able to enjoy the research results yet?
0: So I've seen, so Xinjiang Medical University, for example, they're using some computer vision, so you're able to detect from an image, a medical image from the hospital, do you have a disease or not? And in Central Asia, there are certain epidemics of certain diseases which are not in other parts of the world. So maybe Western countries don't care about it. But this, in Xinjiang, they have done that, and they've been able to create some really useful AI. I think there was worm cancer that was going around a few years back. And it was Xinjiang Medical University. They developed the AI to help detect that and then to treat that. So yeah, it's been used.
1: So it's one of your research interests, and you would like to do more in this regard?
0: It's always my plan in the next maybe 5-6 years to build my own AI company. I'd love to do that.
1: Involving Xinjiang?
0: Well, initially no, it was Shenzhen, because they have some really great benefits.
1: But now you change your mind.
0: I'm thinking, I'm seeing more and more of it, and the government, they've given a lot of tax benefits for some AI companies, but also the research coming here. I honestly think I love living here, that I could see myself setting up an AI company here.
1: We did a bit of research, and it's actually quite clear since the last few years the government of Xinjiang has really ratcheted up its talent attraction policy, you know, for instance, in terms of simplifying visa processes, relaxing residence requirements and work permits, so on and so forth. Nilo Bayer, how vigorous are these measures? You know, why is Xinjiang putting so much effort into attracting foreign talent such as Luke?
2: I think because Xinjiang is a modern Xinjiang, we are developing so fast. And of course, when we develop, we need the talents like Luke, and we need a lot of people to bring the new tech. So this is one thing. And another is I think we all want the world to know the Xinjiang. And if you don't come, if you don't experience, you just read the news or see some false information on the internet, it's not the good way. So I think this is another way to let more and more people to know the modern Xinjiang. Like Luke tell us yesterday, like some of his friends ask, are you riding the camel to work? So we want to say that we are not that traditional.
1: Xinjiang is very different in reality.
2: Of course. It is the modern city, like maybe not that developed like Shanghai, but it is going better.
1: And Nilo Bayer, because Xinjiang is traditionally not known for the new high-tech industry, but actually, if you look at the areas that Xinjiang is eyeing on, it's clean energy, it's high-quality manufacturing, it's new material, it's new energy, for instance, as I said, we were in eastern Xinjiang.

0: where we were at this huge solar thermal power plant where you have hundreds of thousands of mirrors collecting solar energy and trying to produce electricity in a new environmentally friendly way. What is Xinjiang's plan for the future in terms of green growth, you know, in terms of high quality growth? Can you tell us a bit on that?
1: Okay, I want to add one important part is the free trade zone. That is, now Xinjiang has three huge free trade zones. One is located in Urumqi, and one in Kashi, and one in Hurghos. I think Xinjiang, like in the future, it will become like the center of this new technology, because it has all the elements that it needs, like the green energy, and also the location is good, and we have a really good policy for this high tech.
0: Are the ethnic minorities enjoying the benefits of these growth?
1: Of course. Like, how to say, like all the tasks from this growth will be used in the local development. For example, for the education, from the data we can see that the education spending on Xinjiang is growing rapidly, and it's almost like growing every year to about 100 billion. And also the facilities, for example, when I came to Kashi in 2017, the old city is not like today.
2: One benefit for the population, I could see as a economic analyst, is that the scaling up of the skills, you know, the capacity building of the population, because with all the enormous investments taking place here in many industries, I was at the Kashi pilot free trade zone. You not only have logistics, fantastic logistics, they use AI also for. Because you have e-commerce now going on with neighboring countries. So you have logistics, you have packaging, you have all kinds of things and transport, but also you have new industries.
0: Yeah, Xinjiang definitely holds a very important place for China's development. It's the Western Gateway, and in the future there will be other development. I know that there is huge potential that's being unleashed through cross-border e-commerce, through bonded trade, through logistics. You know, there will be China, Kyrgyzstan, Uzbek Railway that will be going through Kashi. So that will also make a very big change. The contrast between what we're seeing, what we're talking about, all the things that are happening here on the ground, and what you hear, what you're seeing on international media, you know, the timeline of all the things that they have said, the bad things they've said about Xinjiang, you know, first the genocide, the concentration camp, blah, blah, and then the forced labor, the supply chain, Volkswagen was forced to sell its operations here in Xinjiang, and now they're targeting international hotel chains. Do you see some kind of, you know, strategy, what they're really trying to do, despite all the things that have been happening in Xinjiang? What do these so-called human rights defenders really want to achieve?
3: One thing is very clear. It's designed to stymie China's growth. It's designed to paint China in a bad light so that other countries, particularly Muslim countries, underdeveloped countries in Africa and Central Asia and South Latin America, so that they feel, well, the Chinese people are oppressive people. And of course, it's clear that they're not at all. Certainly, if you come here and see for yourself, they're not. The biggest gotcha moment that I've had, and I've had it many, many times, people say, look, there's a prison in Xinjiang. And I say, yeah, there is a prison in Xinjiang. What's the big deal? I come from Australia. There's 25 million people, 26 million people, very similar population. Australia has 142 prisons. What's the big deal with you showing me a prison in Xinjiang? It's nothing special. They have criminals too, so they put them in prison. Everywhere in the world they have this. It's not a big deal. And I think that seems to be forgotten. People say, oh, look, there's a terrible situation going on in Xinjiang, and here's a prison to prove it. It doesn't prove a thing.
0: Yeah, if you read the press, it sounds pretty gloomy and it sounds pretty bad. But if you come here, right, if you walk the streets, I think I'm not... I'm not disheartened, let's say. I think, these are just noises that we'll see. Eventually, the truth will prevail, and the development of Xinjiang is for the people of Xinjiang to enjoy. It's been a great conversation. Thank you so much, Neil Aubert from Xinjiang, Luke Johnston from the UK, Jerry Gray from Australia.

0: Thank you.
1: Hussein Askari from Sweden. And with that, we come to the end of this special edition of The Point with me, Liu Xin, coming to you from the heart of Kashgar in southwest Xinjiang. As usual, you can follow me on Facebook and Twitter using the handle Liu Xin in Beijing. You've got The Point.
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8: No relief from a dangerous heat wave across Europe. Record-breaking temperatures trigger urgent warnings. There are extreme conditions in China too, with rain and floods. Chinese Premier Li Qian calls for innovation and cooperation as summer Davos opens in Dalian, bringing together business leaders from around the world. And Secretary of State Marco Rubio meets with Kuwait's Crown Prince as part of a tour to reassure Arab allies after the U.S.-Iran agreement. Hello, and thanks for joining us. I'm Diego Laje in Washington, D.C. Those stories in just a moment. First, a 7.1 magnitude earthquake has rocked Venezuela and neighboring countries. The quake shook buildings in downtown Caracas, but there are no reports of injuries or damage so far. Colombia, Caribbean, Netherlands, Curaçao, and Aruba also felt the earthquake. The tremor's epicenter was northwest of Montalban in Venezuela, about 200 kilometers away from the capital of that country's state. Tsunami alerts have been issued. We'll bring you more details as they come in. Meanwhile, a severe heat wave shatters records across Europe. Temperatures are expected to peak Wednesday and Thursday, with some countries seeing highs above 40 degrees Celsius. In the UK, authorities have issued a rare

0: extreme heat warning. Jen Kopsek has more from London.
1: It is absolutely sweltering here in Trafalgar Square. This is normally a hive of tourist activity right at the heart of London, but there are many fewer people than we would normally expect to see here on such a beautiful summer's day. And that's because of that red heat extreme warning. That is saying that even people who are healthy have a threat to their lives in this kind of heat. Now, the kind of temperatures that we're talking about, we're expecting to perhaps see a peak of 39 degrees. To give you an idea, the previous record in June was 35.6 degrees Celsius. So that would absolutely smash that record if it's achieved today. Now, how people are dealing with the heat, the National Rail issued a warning yesterday saying that please commuters not to use the train services unless it was absolutely necessary. And we've seen that that warning seems to have been heeded. We've looked at the traffic going into the City of London, the financial heart of London, that this morning was down by 12% at 9 a.m. on the same time last week. So people are staying away. And they have to stay away because some of these tube lines, for example, in central London are absolutely disrupted. Somebody was telling me earlier this morning that it took them 40 minutes to wait for a train that would usually take maybe up to 5 minutes to get into work this morning. So adding several hours of time to the commute to get into central London. Now, schools too across England and Wales, about 1,000 schools have either closed fully or have partially closed to allow the students to stay at home and away from the heat. That's because some buildings and infrastructure here in London is not up to the challenge when it comes to these extended periods of heat. There isn't air conditioning systems in those schools. There's large windows, so that would keep the students hot. So they have been told to stay at home. Now, also, we're hearing that air conditioning units are selling out across the country. Two major retailers that are selling those have said that they are completely sold out. And it's not just people that are being affected by this heat wave. The RSPCA is asking people not to walk their dogs at all. So they're saying there is not going to be a safe time to walk your dog outside while this heat alert is in place. And it's expected to be in place until tomorrow at 11:59 p.m. And from there, we will see, expected to see an amber heat alert, and that will be in place till Friday.
0: Jen Kopsek reporting there. Extreme weather is also affecting the U.S. Crews are battling several wildfires in the West, including one in Utah, which has consumed more than 12,000 hectares. Fueled by hot, dry, and breezy conditions, the fires are expected to burn for the next several days. Meanwhile, the East Coast is dealing with the aftermath of storms packing high winds and heavy rain, leaving many neighborhoods in Virginia and Massachusetts flooded and without electricity. Heavy rains also battering China's western and southern provinces. Several areas, including along the Pearl River, are under the most severe flooding warning. Some neighborhoods saw as much as 40 centimeters of rain, prompting rescues and evacuations. Schools were closed in many districts. No reports of any injuries so far. As summer heat grips part of the world, there's a warning from the UN about the environmental cost of the AI boom. Secretary General Antonio Guterres is calling on tech companies to be more transparent about the rapidly expanding technology, from the carbon pollution they create to water and land they use to power their operations. Speaking at a conference in London, he warned the massive data centers that power AI systems require enormous amounts of energy and water, placing additional strain on power grids already under pressure by rising temperatures and record-breaking heat.
2: No more hidden costs, no more shifting the burden onto those least able to bear it. It's time to come clean. If AI is to help build a better future, it must be honest about what it costs us now.
0: Guterres is urging AI companies to power their data centers with renewable energy like wind and solar by 2030. What's often referred to as Summer Davos is underway in the coastal Chinese city of Dalian. And Wednesday, China's premier shared his thoughts on the importance of global innovation and cooperation. From Dalian, here's CGTN's Wu Bin.
3: Highlighting the role of innovation, Chinese Premier Li Qiang says that China will keep pursuing high-quality development driven by innovation and its integration with industries.
4: This year marks the start of the 15th five-year plan. During this period that ends in 2030, we will further strengthen research on key technologies. we will significantly raise the proportion of basic research funding. We will continuously enhance the capability of regional innovation.

0: All this will provide an inexhaustible source of energy of innovation and high-quality development of China's economy.
1: Themed on innovating at scale, the Summer Davos 2026 in Dalian focused on how innovation in each industry can be transformed to economic growth. China, as Premier Li said, will provide more development opportunities to the world with its technological progress and industrial upgrading.
2: China has East data and then West computing, right? So in that policy-wise, you're using locations similar to Mongolia as the for data centers. So Mongolia has cold weather, as I earlier said, plus the land and then mineral resources, and plus green energy resources that will allow us to be a lot more compatible with Chinese policy.
1: Li also says the innovation of China will bring the world China Opportunity 2.0 instead of the so-called China Shock 2.0.
0: For enterprises around the world, China Opportunity 2.0 means comprehensive innovation empowerment and high-yield investment opportunities. We're seeing a growing number of foreign companies coming to China, shifting from produce in China to create in China.
1: Participants of the meeting echoed this message.
3: Yeah, I see the same. I mean, innovation is what drives us forward as mankind. We are depending on in our businesses and our lives that we always have new innovations. And I think we have to look at it as a, you know, as an opportunity, even if it can be scary sometimes, you know, with the, with all the changes that we have to go through. So we are embracing that innovation, and we think that investing here in China, it's investing in the future.
1: Since it began in 2007, the Summer Davos has established itself as a truly global event in China, convening the next generation of new champions. To exchange views of the latest industry trends, to observe China's next phase development, and to inject confidence into the global economy. We'll be CGTN, Dalian, Liaoning Province.
4: U.S. President Donald Trump and NATO Secretary General clear the air on Iran during a meeting at the White House. Mark Rutte's late afternoon visit follows Trump's trip to Capitol Hill, where he took his party's lawmakers to task over a war powers resolution vote. Walter Morris is live in the newsroom with the latest.
5: A busy day in Washington for U.S. President Donald Trump. Wednesday, he sat down with Republican members of the U.S. Senate before heading back to the White House for a scheduled meeting with the NATO Secretary General. Trump arrived on Capitol Hill Wednesday afternoon for a Senate luncheon. His visit comes after four of his fellow Republicans crossed party lines to approve a measure limiting his authority. The War Powers Resolution requires Trump to remove U.S. forces from the region or seek approval from Congress before taking further military action in Iran. The measure already passed in the U.S. House of Representatives, but it's mostly symbolic because it doesn't carry any legal force for compliance. This is the first time since 1973 that Congress has passed a war powers resolution. Trump dismissed the vote as meaningless and says it would create obstacles for achieving his objectives. Wednesday, Trump abruptly canceled the signing ceremony for a separate affordable housing bill. Despite support from both parties, Trump wrote on social media that he wouldn't sign the law until the Senate passes the controversial Save America Voting Act. Hours later, Trump hosted the NATO Secretary General in the Oval Office. Trump has been very critical of NATO over the past few months. The Pentagon recently began a review of U.S. military forces in Europe. The White House meeting comes weeks before the annual NATO summit.
6: I really want to make clear how important it is what you are doing on Iran. This is, first of all, about the nuclear capability Iran was basically getting its hands on. And it would have been a threat to the region. It would have been a threat to the whole world. This is a country which is exporting chaos. It is exporting terrorism. And they were very near to getting their hands on the nuclear capabilities.
5: Wednesday, Secretary of State Marco Rubio arrived in Kuwait after a stop in the United Arab Emirates. He met with Kuwait's crown prince and leaders from the UAE before heading to Bahrain. All three countries host strategic U.S. military bases and suffered significant casualties from Iranian missile attacks. This is Rubio's first diplomatic mission since the U.S. and Iran signed a memorandum of understanding last week. The Trump administration is trying to reassure allies who are concerned about the agreement. During the trip, the State Department says Rubio is discussing the MOU with Iran and the Strait of Hormuz. Wednesday, he told reporters that the U.S. is committed to preserving free and safe passage through the strait.
7: we want them to know, and we want to reiterate and begin to talk to them and engage them on conversations about every decision that's made with regards to this negotiation. We're not going to do anything that undermines the security of our allies, our long-standing allies in the region. That's what we're here to do, to get their input. They're our partners. I'm not here to tell them. I'm here to hear as well.
5: And in a joint press conference with the president of Iran, Wednesday, Pakistan's prime minister stressed that Iran's ballistic missile program is not part of the MOU with the United States and was never on the agenda. Pakistan's foreign office says U.S.-Iran technical talks will resume June 30th. Walter Moore, CGTN, Washington.
4: Still ahead, we'll have a live roundup of today's World Cup action and how politics off the pitch is making life just a little more difficult for the Iranian team. Stay with us.
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4: It's the busiest day of the World Cup so far. The four teams in each group facing off at the same time. The results will decide who advances to the knockout round and who goes home. Dan Williams joins us now from Seattle. Dan, what's the latest from Wednesday's matches?
9: Yeah, six games a day, as you say. It's a real feast of football. And we're at the point of the competition where we start to say goodbye to various teams. 16 of the 48 teams that started will be going home by the end of this week. And what I can tell you, in Group B, Canada, one of the co-hosts, they're through to the knockout rounds of the competition for the first time, but they have now lost their home advantage. That after they lost at home in Vancouver 2-1 to Switzerland. Switzerland advances Group B winners, therefore. Canada goes through in second spot, so they'll play their next game in Los Angeles. The other match in that group, Bosnia and Herzegovina, winning 3-1 over Qatar, really giving Bosnia and Herzegovina a chance of reaching the knockout round. Remember, the top eight teams, best third runners-up, they also go through along with the top two teams from each group. So we'll have to see by the end of the week where that leaves Bosnia and Herzegovina. Also taking place in Group C, Brazil cruising against Scotland, 3-0 up there. Vinicius Junior scoring a couple of goals in the first half to set Brazil on their way against Scotland. Morocco as well, also likely to go through. Haiti, Morocco taking on Haiti right now. Haiti scoring their first goals at a World Cup in 52 years. They took the lead in the first half. Twice Morocco have come back, and they've now taken the lead in the second half. A little later in Group A, the co-host Mexico already through as Group A winners. They take on the Czech Republic. The Czech Republic looking to boost their World Cup hopes of qualifying for the next round, while South Korea take on South Africa. Either of those side, if one of those side wins, they go through.
4: And there has been plenty of drama off the pitch too, right? Especially concerning the Iranian team. What's happened there, Dan?
9: Yeah, there have been so many challenges, but we've been well documenting over the time that Iran has faced during this World Cup, of course, taking place against the backdrop of war. Today, the Iran Football Federation saying that two of their delegates, including the captain, Mehdi Taremi, were held up at the airport along with an assistant coach as well for some 25 minutes. It was not disclosed as to the reason why there was a holdup as well, but saying that officials caused problems, quote, to their delegation. They are now, we understand, here in Seattle. They'll be training here at this training ground on the outskirts of Seattle tomorrow. Egypt will be training here a little later tonight. Remember, it's all to play for in this group. Egypt leading the way in Group G on 4 points, but Iran and Belgium both have 2 points, still in with a real chance of qualification to the knockout rounds, as well as New Zealand with a point as well. They're still in the mix as well. So very much all to play for in this group. But Iran, of course, having all of these challenges against that backdrop, they have been allowed to come in 2 days before the match, which is what they wanted to do. Having some issues on their entry here coming up from Mexico today.
4: Dan Williams, thanks for the update. Ihsan Kevani is in Tehran with more on the problems the Iranian national team has faced during their World Cup journey.
10: Inside this cafe in central Tehran, the roar of football fans fills the air. The World Cup is underway.

0: But a closer look reveals a more subdued atmosphere. On June 21st, Iran held Belgium to a goalless draw, a positive result on the pitch. But for many fans here, the frustration goes beyond the 90 minutes of play. They believe Iran's national team is facing obstacles long before the match even begins.
1: Politics has become entangled with football, exactly where it never belonged. At the end of the day, the people of Iran wholeheartedly stand with their nation, yet that does nothing to reduce the political pressures weighing on both the players and the public.
0: The frustration has a specific target. Iran's Football Federation has filed a formal complaint with FIFA, accusing World Cup organizers of imposing unfair travel restrictions.
2: These men have played on this pitch for decades. They have witnessed Iran qualify for World Cups, celebrate victories, and experience painful defeats. But they say they have never seen their national team face circumstances like these, restricted, isolated, and challenged before even stepping onto the field.
0: Hossein Raghfar, an economist, university professor, and former goalkeeper for Iran's national teams before the 1979 Islamic Revolution, spoke to CGTN about what he described as the U.S. government's unlawful treatment of Iranian athletes.
3: Trump began threatening Iran's national football team from the very start, stating that he could not guarantee their safety. Such statements are a clear violation of international sports charters and the fundamental principles of fair play.
0: The pressures facing Iran's national team are mirrored by the economic burdens borne by the Iranian people every day.
4: The World Cup has always carried a special feeling, but this time it comes after the war. Economic hardships are taking a heavy toll on the people, and I can't say they're in the same spirit as before. Still, the unique energy of the World Cup has always existed, and it still does.
0: The travel restrictions are part of a larger picture. The U.S. held up the team's visas until the last moment. The naval blockade disrupted oil revenues, further deepening the economic crisis. For many ordinary Iranians, this feels less like peace and more like a temporary pause in their hardship. On the pitch, Iran has demonstrated resilience, but the complaint to FIFA serves as a reminder that for this team, the struggle goes beyond football. It is also about whether Iran is given the chance to compete on equal terms, both in sport and in life. Ehsan Kaybani, CGTN, Tehran.
5: Still ahead, Sudan's ongoing civil war, a look at the mass exodus of skilled professionals and how it could impact the country's long-term recovery. Stay with us. Welcome back. France has confirmed its first Ebola case. A doctor who returned from a humanitarian mission in the Democratic Republic of the Congo. The World Health Organization says it's concerned on multiple fronts, warning the spread of the virus is outpacing containment efforts.
6: Contact tracing is still not at the level needed. Capacity at treatment and isolation center is insufficient. Safe and dignified burials remain a major challenge. The health system is under pressure. Border closures continue to hinder the response. Multiple security incidents have been reported, and the affected area is in the grip of a decades-long humanitarian crisis, and financial support is still insufficient.
5: The WHO says the risk to the rest of the world remains low. So far, some 11,000 confirmed cases and more than nearly 300 deaths, the majority in the Democratic Republic of Congo. Some DRC residents near the epicenter of the outbreak remain skeptical of the threat. Misinformation has fueled to doubts and even denials. Attacks on treatment centers and response teams are also hindering efforts to contain the disease. Wang Jamungai reports.
7: Mourners gather at a cemetery in Rompara village in Ituri to bid farewell to their loved one. The deceased is a 59-year-old man who succumbed to the Ebola virus after unsuccessful treatment at a local treatment center. The undertakers are members of the Dignity

0: Unified and Safe Burial Group. They help families send off their loved ones. But recently, their work has gotten dangerous as they are being targeted by young people who don't believe the disease exists.
1: We run the risk of becoming infected at any moment. This is why we use personal protective equipment to ensure we are still protected. We also face risks linked to incidents involving young people in particular. They don't want people to say that their relative has died of Ebola. So every time they try to pelt us with stones, they sometimes attack us with sticks, claiming that we are just out to make a profit and that Ebola doesn't exist. These are risks we face on the ground.
0: The young attackers believe the disease is only aimed at oppressing the Congolese people. Many have been attending these kinds of funerals despite the fact that they have been banned by authorities due to biosecurity protocols during the Ebola outbreak.
1: So, with all these risks, we are truly afraid. I want to tell the people of Bunia and Ituri province that Ebola is real, and it is here in our province of Ituri. They must not believe that the doctors are just out to make profit and that Ebola virus does not exist. How could that be possible when even doctors are dying, healthcare workers are dying, government officials are dying? Whoever it may be, people are dying because of this Ebola virus. How can this be a scam?
0: The denial and hostility towards healthcare workers is proving a major challenge for teams working to contain the pandemic, leaving Ebola patients even more vulnerable. Wanja Mungai, CGTN.
2: Turning to Sudan and the impact of its long-running civil war. In addition to the violence, staggering losses and displacement, the conflict has led to the mass exodus of highly skilled professionals, from doctors and engineers to teachers and business owners. Experts warn the loss of human capital could have lasting consequences for Sudan's recovery. CGTN's Naba Mohideen reports from Port Sudan.
3: Experts say the departure of thousands of skilled Sudanese workers is creating gaps across multiple sectors, raising concerns about the country's ability to retain the talent needed for future reconstruction. The impact is already being felt in essential services, particularly healthcare, where many facilities are operating with fewer experienced staff.
4: We've seen large numbers of qualified doctors and healthcare workers leave in search of safer and more stable conditions. This has increased pressure on those who remain, especially in facilities that are already dealing with limited resources and growing demands.
3: Sudan already faced a shortage of skilled professionals before the conflict. Analysts say the impact extends beyond immediate staffing shortages. As authorities work to restore essential services and rebuild key sectors, their talents are key.
5: The loss of skilled professionals affects almost every aspect of recovery. Countries emerging from conflict depend heavily on experienced workers to rebuild institutions, deliver services, and stimulate economic growth. The longer this trend continues, the greater the challenge becomes.
3: Despite the difficulties, many Sudanese professionals abroad remain connected to their communities and continue supporting efforts back home through expertise, investment, and professional networks. Observers say creating conditions that encourage their eventual return could play a crucial role in Sudan's future recovery.
6: As Sudan looks toward recovery, experts say rebuilding the country's skilled workforce may prove as important as rebuilding its infrastructure. For many observers, the question is not only how Sudan rebuilds after the war, but who will be there to help in those efforts. Naba Mohideen, CGTN, Port Sudan.
2: And that is the world today. I'm Diego Lahig. And remember, for more news anytime, you can check out our website, cgtn.com.
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1: Now the news. I'm Tian Yu. Chinese President Xi Jinping has called for advancing the modernization of agriculture and rural areas. He made the remarks during an inspection trip to Dezhou in Shandong Province. President Xi stressed ensuring a stable supply of grain and other major agricultural products remains a top priority. He called for stronger support for grain production, wider use of advanced farming technologies, and continued improvements in agricultural infrastructure. President Xi also emphasized building livable and prosperous rural communities as he urged officials to deliver tangible benefits to the people and help farmers create better lives through hard work and innovation. Chinese Foreign Minister Wang Yi is calling for the restoration of normal navigation through the Strait of Hormuz as early as possible. It is one of the three key priorities for the next stage of the peace process in the Middle East that Wang outlined during a phone call with his Pakistani counterpart. The Chinese diplomat also noted consolidating the comprehensive ceasefire and stressed efforts to support countries in the region in improving relations and exploring a new security architecture. Iran says it has no plan to provide the International Atomic Energy Agency access to its nuclear facilities bombed by the United States and Israel. A senior Iranian diplomat said such issues will be resolved solely within the framework of a potential final agreement with Washington. IAEA Director General Rafael Grossi earlier said the nuclear watchdog will carry out inspections. Tehran said there were no meetings between the negotiating team and the IAEA chief. Brent crude futures has fallen below $75 per barrel for the first time since the United States struck Iran in late February. Brent crude for August delivery hit a low of $73.22 per barrel at one point in the morning session on Wednesday. Expectations for smoother oil flows through the Strait of Hormuz have boosted market sentiment after the signing of a U.S.-Iran Memorandum of Understanding to end the war. Oman has announced the opening of temporary shipping routes through the strait. Five major Japanese opposition parties have reiterated their demands for parliament to thoroughly discuss a smear video scandal involving Prime Minister Sanae Takaichi. Takaichi and one of her secretaries allegedly participated in creating and spreading defamatory videos targeting rival candidates during election campaigns. The opposition parties called for the House of Representatives Budget Committee to convene intensive deliberations. Chinese meteorologist Xu Jianming has received the International Meteorological Organization Prize in Geneva. She is one of the principal founders and pioneers of China's Fengyun Meteorological Satellite Program. He played a key role in formulating the development strategy for the satellite series. The World Meteorological Organization's Secretary General praised Xu for his lifelong commitment to advancing satellite meteorology and ensuring that satellite data are reliable, practical, and operationally effective. British media say temperatures provisionally broke the record for the hottest ever June day, rising to over 36 degrees Celsius in parts of England. The Met Office has issued red weather warnings for the most severe events. Peninsula Spain also recorded its highest daily average temperature for June since comparable records began in 1950. Preliminary data from the Spanish Meteorological Agency shows that more than 100 weather stations recorded temperatures of 40 degrees Celsius or above. The highest temperature was registered in the southern town of Andújar, where thermometers reached 45.1 degrees Celsius. China has detected a 7.1 magnitude earthquake in Venezuela. It triggered a tsunami warning from the United States. Meanwhile, a 6.9 magnitude tremor hit waters near eastern Japan. Local media say there is no risk for a tsunami. At the World Cup, Brazil progressed to the knockouts as the top of the group with a win over Scotland. Vinicius Jr. scored twice in the 3-0 triumph, while Neymar came on at the 76th minute in his return to action at the national squad. Meanwhile, Morocco overcame Haiti 4-2. In earlier action, Switzerland beat Canada and Bosnia and Herzegovina downed Qatar. And that's the news. I'm Tian Yu.
2: Epic.
0: epic tales of mystery and magic, to accounts of battle and empire, from the verses of ancient poets,
2: 关关雎鸠，在河之洲,
0: to the masterpieces of our times. A Light on Literature brings to life China's literary heritage and a look at the world in a new light.
3: Hi, I'm Huang Rui. On today's A Light on Literature, we continue by presenting the book Tides from the West, a Chinese autobiography written by Chang Mengling. Chang Mengling was a well-respected Chinese educator. He graduated from the University of California, Berkeley, and obtained his PhD from Columbia University. He served as the education minister of the Republic of China in the late 1920s, before being appointed president of Peking University in the 1930s. This autobiography reads like a movie script that takes you back to experience what China was like a century ago. Via this book, readers can relive the quiet village life of Chang's childhood, the fast-changing urban life of his teen years, and the impact of his growing awareness of Western thought, as well as the years of studying abroad that would shape his thinking. This takes place against the background of the end of dynastic rule in China and the country's transition into a republic, a journey full of social change, conflict, and war. Today, Tang Daming narrates part 2 of the second chapter, titled Village Life. Enjoy.

Land taxes were brought by owners of land to the district or Shan treasury about 20 miles from the village. No tax collectors ever visited us. People never felt the influence of the state. It was a common saying that heaven is high above and the emperor is far away. Public worship other than ancestral, such as worship in Buddhist temples or temples of deified persons, national heroes, or local gods that had grown out of legends, was a matter of individual concern. Anyone might worship in any or all of these places. There was no religious restriction or persecution. Your gods are as good as mine. If the Christians had allowed their Christ to sit beside Chinese gods in Chinese temples, I am sure that the villagers would have worshipped him just as reverently as they did other gods. Superstition grows out of the credulity of simple folk. It rolls like a snowball, growing as it rolls along. Thus it is that superstitions gather through centuries of accumulation. As I have said, the villagers believed in the transmigration of the soul. This does not seem to reconcile with the idea that there are spirits traveling about with lightning speed in the ethereal realm. Soul and spirit, however, were two different things. The soul transmigrated, but the spirit remained in space. The spirit of a great man lives eternally in the invisible realm, while that of a common man evaporates and dwindles, disappearing entirely with the course of time, or rather, when it is entirely forgotten. The spirit moves with instant speed anywhere it wills. It may live in the ancestral hall, or in its grave, as it chooses. This is perhaps one reason why the Chinese are always willing to spend large sums on elaborate tombs and palatial ancestral halls. My people always see things in relation to man. If spirits and gods wandered about in an unseen world without relation to or contact with living man, people would not see any use for them and would hardly believe they existed. Yes, they have images and tablets sitting in the shrines. But these sacred things, however awe-inspiring, do not step down and talk to them except in dreams. There must be something more active or lively. This was found in mediums, in automatic writing, or in the interpreting of dreams. If someone was thinking of a departed friend or a dead relative, he could invoke the spirit to come to him through a medium, who was always a woman from some far distant place. When the spirit called for approached, she would contract her ears three times as the signal of arrival of the invisible guest. This contraction of the involuntary muscles of the ear was something ordinary people could not do, and this made them believe in the medium much more. She usually spoke through her throat like a cat's purr, so that the words uttered could be interpreted to suit the wishes of the listeners. When she had traced out something more definite in the course of conversation, she would purr more distinctly to the amazement of the audience. False or true, it served as a comfort to the hearts of living relatives. I still remember how thrilling it was when my dead mother conversed with me through a medium half a century ago. Automatic writing is of a higher order. It was generally practiced by the educated class. Two persons were needed to hold the ends of a horizontal bar with a long wooden pin attached at the middle, which rode on the tray of sand. A god or the spirit of some famous personage, it was believed, could be invoked to write. The device, not unlike a Ouija board, could be asked to predict future events. It might foretell a bumper crop in the coming year, or an impending famine, or peace, or war. One could ask almost any question. Poems were written by operators who did not know how to compose a poem. Names of persons present, unknown to the writers, might be written out on the sand. It was all done through the subconscious, as any person who knows about psychology can explain. Mediums invoked only spirits of departed relatives or friends. Automatic writing might invoke the gods as well. In dreams, both might come voluntarily, uninvited.
I heard numerous interpretations of dreams which I do not remember now, except for one instance. One of my great-granduncles went to Hangzhou to take the civil examinations for the second degree. In his examination cell, where Canidus remained for many hours, he saw in the dream a hand of enormous size stretch into the room through the window. This was interpreted to mean that since it was the greatest hand he had ever seen, he was to head the list of successful candidates. And the good omen came true when the results of the examination were made known. Gods, dear friends, relatives, or spirits might enter one's dreams to convey their wishes, requests, or warnings. A dead mother might request her son to repair her tomb. A dead father might demand paper money from his son. A good imitation of paper money was always burned at funerals. It was supposed to accompany the dead for use in the world to which they go. A tragic coincidence happened in our village, about which people talked for years after. Ah Yi, a young farmer, was to take his rice by boat to a neighboring town. Early in the morning, he was found sitting on a bench in a somber mood, very rare for a farmer. To inquiry, he replied that in his dreams the previous night, his dead mother had warned him not to go near water. What could it mean? He was a good swimmer. At dusk, he brought his junk home and shoved the boat toward the landing with his bamboo pole. He joked with his friends on the bank that his danger was over and laughed heartily. Suddenly, his feet slipped, and he plunged into the canal, where he struggled for a moment but went under. Friends dived for him but could not find him. After half an hour, he was pulled out, cold and stiff, from the entangling roots of an aged willow tree that grew by the water. People said it was the water ghost that hid him there. Perhaps it was a water monkey that nested in the roots. Several good swimmers drowned near that spot. Often, the villagers saw the water ghost sitting on the bridge nearby in the moonlight, staring at the moon. It plunged

0: Welcome to A Light on Literature, a representation of timeless works from Chinese literature. Today's narration by Tang Daming is Tides from the West, a Chinese autobiography written by Chang Mengling. Chang Mengling was a well-respected Chinese educator. He served as the education minister of the Republic of China in the late 1920s, before being appointed president of Peking University in the 1930s. This autobiography reads like a movie script that takes you back to experience what China was like a century ago. Enjoy.
1: Medicine in the village was, of course, primitive. We had to go miles to see herb doctors in the bigger towns. For ordinary illness or certain more serious cases, Chinese medicine is very effective. But in many serious ailments, the old medicine is useless or even dangerous. I myself have been twice at the point of death and was in each case saved by herb medicine, without which I would not be here writing these chapters. On one occasion, I had been ill for many months and was reduced to emaciation. A famous herb doctor specializing in children's diseases saved me. On another occasion, I contracted diphtheria and was treated by a Chinese throat specialist. He pricked my throat with a needle all over the affected part and then sprayed it with some kind of white powder. I do not know what it was, but my throat felt cool and soothed as after smoking a mentholated cigarette. That part of my throat was relieved, but the case developed other complications. My tonsils swelled to the size of goose eggs, my cheeks puffed up like a balloon, and I could hardly swallow even liquid food. My nose kept bleeding as if I should bleed to death. Finally, I could barely breathe, and only a faint hope was left. While my life hung by a thread, father said that he would try to treat a dead horse like a live one. This was a Chinese proverb, meaning that if the horse is ready to die anyway, it is worth trying the most extreme methods to save it. He dug into old medicine books, in which he found a prescription for a case showing similar symptoms. Several heavy doses were taken. The first brought immediate relief. In an hour or two, I felt much better. By the next morning, my tonsils had dwindled, and after a week or so, I could take regular meals. I have seen with my own eyes broken legs healed by ancient methods, while colds, sore eyes, coughs, and rheumatism were effectively cured by herbs. Chinese doctors discovered long ago an anti-smallpox vaccine taken from the human body. They used a kind of herb that had once been inserted into the nostrils of an affected child. Putting it into the nose of a normal child gave the latter what was usually a very much milder form of the disease. There were some cases of mortality among the hundreds thus vaccinated, for I often heard of a death here and there. My father preferred modern vaccination to the old Chinese method. All the children in our family and many of our relatives were vaccinated by the modern method without a mishap. We did not know how to cure malaria in our village. There were no malignant cases in our locality, and while it might sap the energy of the affected person, it was not fatal. When quinine powder was brought in by missionaries or merchants from Shanghai, people found great relief in Western medicine. Some of our clansmen believed in the healing power of the supernatural. They prayed in the temple and took a pinch of ashes from the incense burner as a panacea for all diseases. It was a sort of psychological treatment and did cure in some cases where psychology could play its part. In the gardens of our house, each month of the year was presided over by the chief flower of that month. Camellias were for the first moon, first month of the year in the lunar calendar, corresponding approximately to the Western late January and early February. In the second moon, almond blossoms took over the ring.

means of government in the Flowery Kingdom. Peach flowers were for the third moon, roses for the fourth, pomegranates for the fifth, lotus for the sixth, fengxian for the seventh, kuihua for the eighth, chrysanthemums for the ninth, furong for the tenth, shuixian for the 11th, and la mei for the 12th, the last month of the year. Each plant was presided by a particular goddess whom we all loved dearly. The most popular seasonal flowers were the peach blossoms of spring, lotus in the summer, and osmanthus and chrysanthemums in autumn. In season, the villagers all joined in admiring these beauties of nature. Festivals brought much enjoyment to both children and grown-ups alike. The most important was the New Year festival, which began near the end of the old year, on the 23rd of the 12th moon, when the kitchen god took leave and went to heaven to report to the supreme god the year's happenings in the household. The Chinese believed in polytheism, but above all deities was the supreme god who controlled them all. It was an anthropomorphic idea that he reigned over the ethereal realm like the emperor of China. Other gods were his ministers, governors, and magistrates. The kitchen god was entrusted by the supreme god with charge of the household. Naturally, he had to report to him at the end of the year. The kitchen god was a vegetarian and was therefore treated with a vegetarian dinner before leaving for heaven. Everybody had to be very careful during the year in word and deed, since bad as well as good things were reported. Both the sending off and the welcome home ceremonies consisted of dinners for the family, burning of paper money, and firecrackers. New Year's Eve was celebrated by a family banquet in which every member must participate. If some member was absent, he or she would be assigned a seat in absentia. Candles burned all night until the next morning, and most of the grown-ups sat up through the night to watch the coming of the new year. Next morning, on the first day of the year, the family worshipped heaven and earth. Candles, incense, paper money, and firecrackers were necessary parts of the ceremony. The Lantern Festival, part of the New Year celebration, began on the 13th and ended on the 18th of the first moon, which was also the end of the New Year festival. Artistic lanterns, horses, rabbits, butterflies, dragonflies, mantas, cicada, lotus, anything one could think of, adorned the houses and the streets of the towns. We used to go to large towns to see the lantern parade. Their streets were thronged with merrymakers. There were other important festivals, such as the Dragon Festival in the 5th moon, the Moon Festival in the 8th moon, and the like. The Dragon Festival was celebrated by a boat race with all the boats decorated to look like dragons. The Moon Festival was enjoyed quietly and poetically. After a banquet, we took a walk in the bright night and looked at the rabbit on the full silvery autumn moon in a starless, moonlit sky. Parades were popular, with hundreds of people participating and thousands watching. They were always religious in character. Some god was to make an inspection trip around the villages. An image of the deity was carried in a carved, artistically decorated sedan chair, preceded by pennants, flags, floats, bands of music, monster dragons, men on stilts, and so forth. Dragon dances were performed in the public squares of every village as the parade passed by. The men on stilts danced in theatrical roles in the crowded streets. Monstrous flags with fantastic designs of the dragon, tiger, or lion, each carried by dozens of people and supported by lines of rope in front and rear, were indeed a great sight. They moved up the highway among the fields like the sails of the Spanish Armada on a sea of rippling green. It was said that the idea originated during the old days when pirates from the Japan Sea wrought havoc among the people. Traveling theaters made visits to the villages during festivals or birthday celebrations of deities or on other important occasions. Each performance started about 3 o'clock in the afternoon and continued until the next morning with an intermission for supper. A frantic sounding of the gong served as a prelude to let country folk know that the play was starting.
plays were mostly based on historical episodes. The people learned history from the theater. At the end of each play, the moral lesson was invariably brought out. So it served a triple purpose, to teach history and morals, as well as to entertain. The roles of women were played by men, as in Shakespearean times in England. The actors painted their faces in fantastic designs of various colors to differentiate symbolically among virtuous and vile, honest and sneaky, the great and the mean, the stern and the kind. Thus one whose nose was painted white was either treacherous, cunning, mean, or clownish. In daily life, we referred to such a person as white-nosed. A red face suggested a character which was candid or virtuous in some way, but always kind. The black face was generally severe and stern. We often called a man who behaved sternly black-faced, while red-faced meant a man who acted kindly or generously. The tradition of symbolic face painting still persists to the present day in Chinese classical dramas.

Such was the world of my childhood. It has been passing rapidly into history. The intrusion of foreign manufacturers began the process. Invasion from the West, whether by ideas or gunboats, hastened it. Modern science, invention, and industry are to give the finishing touch.

What you just heard was part two of the second chapter of the book, Tides from the West, a Chinese autobiography written by Chang Mengling, read by Tang Daming, and published by the Foreign Language Teaching and Research Press. Some names and terminologies in this book have been updated for contemporary usage. Join us again next time on A Light on Literature for the third chapter, titled Early Schooling. 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See you next time.

0: Welcome to A Light on Literature, a representation of timeless works from Chinese literature. Today's narration by Tang Daming is Tides from the West, a Chinese autobiography written by Chang Mengling. Chang Mengling was a well-respected Chinese educator. He served as the education minister of the Republic of China in the late 1920s, before being appointed president of Peking University in the 1930s. This autobiography reads like a movie script that takes you back to experience what China was like a century ago. Enjoy.
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0: Some say Chinese is one of the most difficult languages in the world, and learning it is almost impossible.
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3: 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I can't really hear them.
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1: the grammar.
5: 知吃思思都还难.
6: It just complicates it so much.
0: Only because you're not learning it in the right way. Why not try Takeaway Chinese, where you can take some Chinese away and experience progress day by day. Takeaway Chinese, we will promise you a difference. Some say Chinese is one of the most difficult languages in the world, and learning it is almost impossible.
1: So learning Chinese, the most difficult thing.
2: 非常难.
3: So I'm sort of tone deaf. I can't really hear them.
4: I think the cultural mindset is the biggest complication for
1: the grammar.
5: 知吃思思都还难.
6: It just complicates it so much.
0: Only because you're not learning it in the right way. Why not try Takeaway Chinese, where you can take some Chinese away and experience progress day by day. Takeaway Chinese, we will promise you a difference.
7: Welcome to Takeaway Chinese. I'm Feifei, and joining me today is our Tony Reed. Hello, Tony.
8: Hey, what's going on, everybody? TJ Reed in the studio with Feifei, and we are going to talk about hopefully something interesting today.
7: Yeah, we have something very, very interesting, Tony. You know, apart from calling China, China, 中国, you know, there are many other ways of referring China for Chinese people.
8: Okay.
7: And one example is, I find it very interesting, is to calling China 基建狂魔.
8: 基建狂魔.
7: 基建狂魔, meaning infrastructure maniac.
8: Infrastructural maniac.
7: Yeah, huh? Because, you know, China's been building a lot of projects. Roads, railway, airports, different stations, and more. Well, infrastructure.
8: Interesting. I never heard this name before. But
7: really?
8: Yeah, it sounds about right.
7: Yeah, you can see infrastructure projects all over China over the past several decades.
8: Mm.
7: And then people are starting to have this name for China as 基建狂魔, the maniac who builds infrastructure everywhere.
8: I hear a bit of cynicism in that, because I think from a local level, as people, there's a lot of things that are under construction, because there's always work going on, and at our level, sometimes that construction can impede. You know, sometimes, you know, whenever there's if you're trying to get from point A to point B and there's construction, it might take a little bit longer.
7: Yeah. Well, there are pros and cons about having, you know, projects going on locally. Well, but I think in the long run, it actually helps to our life to be more convenient. Last year or the year before, my hometown are finally connected to the high-speed railway network in China.
8: Oh, that must be nice.
7: Yeah, we used to drive 8 hours. It's an 8-hour drive from Beijing to my hometown, or you need to take a 10-hour train, you know, the oldest train.
8: Yeah, those old green trains,
7: yeah,
8: right?
7: Yeah, the slow train.
8: It took weeks to get home.
7: But now it's like only 2 hours. I can go back to my hometown back and forth over the weekend, which is hallelujah.
8: Yeah, that is amazing. I think that's kind of how I feel about Amtrak. Amtrak is it's gotten better over the years. I think that green train that we were just talking about, that used to be Amtrak, because they didn't have a whole lot of routes.

0: But now you can pretty much go to a lot of different cities in the U.S. And so I think infrastructure is huge.
1: And today, that's the topic. How to say infrastructure in Chinese?
0: 不知道.
1: Well, it's 基础设施.
0: 基础设施.
1: Well, 基础 means basic.
0: Okay.
1: 设施 means facilities.
0: Basic facilities.
1: Yes, you need in your daily life. And there is also a simpler way of saying infrastructure in Chinese, which is 基建.
0: 基建. I like that one.
1: Shorter term for 基础设施.
0: Okay.
1: But now, as usual, we'll have a small dialogue about 基础设施 or 基建.
2: This is a big change.
1: And yet, that's our dialogue. What do you think about it, Tony?
0: Well, I heard a colleague there that I recognize, so that's kind of cool. But I guess we'll see when I try to voice it.
1: We'll break it down sentence by sentence. The first one, 这里的变化也太大了.
0: That's so much has changed here. Yeah, so 这里, I think that's here.
1: Yeah, exactly.
0: Yeah, and then... does normally indicating like possession, so like here's or here's place. So 这里的变化, I think this 变化 means to change, right?
1: Yes, 变化.
0: And then yeah, isn't that normally like also or?
1: Yeah, but I think in this case it doesn't really have the also or to meaning, but it's kind of an exclamation.
0: Okay.
1: That the person is trying to say. It sort of amplify the 太大 after it. Oh,
0: 太大了 is like too big. So the here's change is too big.
1: Yeah. And then 是啊, 30年以前这里都是平房, 现在放眼望去, 到处都是 高楼大厦.
0: That's, I know, 3 decades ago, all you could see were single-story houses, but skyscrapers are everywhere now. So, 是啊, this is like an agreement sound, right?
1: Yeah.
0: Kind of like 对, right? And then 三十年以前, so 三十 is 30, is that 30?
1: Yeah, 三十.
0: And then 年 is year. 以前, I think that's like ago?
1: Yeah, 以前.
0: Okay. And then 这里 is here. And then 都是平方. So 都, isn't that, that's all, right?
1: Yeah, yeah.
0: And then 是, I think this is like kind of like is. And then 平方, I think that's those houses that are just one level, right?
1: 平房.
0: Okay. 现在 is now. And then 放眼.
1: 放眼望去.
0: 放眼望去. I think like everywhere you see, right?
1: Yeah.
0: And then 到处. This 到处 is everywhere.
1: 到处.
0: 到处. Is everywhere. And then 都是. I think this is also saying, is this all?
1: Yeah, all is.
0: All
1: 都是.
0: Is. And then 高楼大厦. So 高楼大厦, this is an expression. I think this means like tall buildings, right?
1: Yeah, skyscrapers. 高楼, tall buildings. 大厦 is the skyscrapers. 高楼大厦, referring to tall buildings and skyscrapers.
0: 大 sounds like it's big, and then 厦 means like it's bright.
1: 厦 is also like tall buildings as well. Like a lot of the names for really tall office buildings would have 大厦 sometimes.
0: Okay.
1: Certain 大厦. And 平房, well, this sentence actually kind of resonate with me thinking back of my life 20, 30 years ago. You know, my grandparents used to live in 平房, the one-story houses.
0: Mm-hmm.
1: You can still see them in downtown Beijing around the Hutong area.
0: Mm.

0: and they will have a small yard in front of the 平房. Mm-hmm. But then gradually people moved into buildings, mm-hmm. with, first of all, 5-6 stories tall buildings.
1: Yeah.
0: And then now people are living like skyscrapers, like 20 stories.
1: Yeah, yeah. Those are a little bit better in terms of, quality and the view, of course.
0: Yeah, but I think people's idea of having a better life also changes. Mm-hmm. Like for my grandparents, 住楼房, living in apartments, mm-hmm. are considered that you have a good life, you're well fed, mm-hmm. you have a good income, maybe a good job.
1: Mm-hmm.
0: But then now I think people looking back at the houses, the villas, mm-hmm. are the ideal, and you've made it kind of a label to be able to live in one of the houses, and it's called 别墅.
1: 别墅.
0: Yes, it's like the villas, the nice houses, and have a yard in the front or in the back.
1: Because everyone moved to these tall buildings, and they live around so many other people, and they realize, oh, it's noisy, so then they want to go back.
0: Yeah, I'm really curious about this, Tony. What's your take on living in houses or in apartments?
1: Well, I lived in both, and houses are definitely where I see myself living for the rest of my life. Apartments are not my thing.
0: Really?
1: No.
0: Even though houses involve so much work?
1: I love the work. I grew up doing the work, so for me, I'm used to it. And it's just, the trade-off is obviously silence, and you have your own space, and it's yours. It's something that you feel that it's connected to you in a way. And it's something that you can pass down to your children. And yeah, there's a certain attachment to a home. It's different. But when you have an apartment, you're just kind of leasing it. Normally, it belongs to somebody else. And then if there's a problem, you just call a number and somebody else has to deal with it when they have time to deal with it.
0: And that's not your problem anymore. And that's the magic of living in apartments.
1: It's not entirely your place. It feels like it still belongs to a certain community. And they have a say in what you can do with that structure. And for me, so I like to build things with my hands and break a wall down and install a new room or a bathroom or something. You can't really do that in an apartment because it's their structure and you have to kind of go by their rules, so to speak.
0: Yeah, I can see the perks living in houses, but I'm more of an apartment person. Yeah. I love living in 楼房.
1: 楼房 is apartment.
0: Well, different apartment has different names. Sometimes it's called 公寓.
1: 公寓, yeah.
0: Mm-mm. In Chinese, 公寓 has a different meaning than apartment.
1: Hmm.
0: As you said, 公寓 are mostly leased,
1: mm-hmm.
0: and you can have very good services, can be expensive, but they are maintained well. But what I'm referring to is like 楼房, it's that I can buy that apartment. Mm-hmm. I can own that apartment. It's my space. But it's still in a building.
1: Yeah,
0: it's
1: you don't choose your neighbors.
0: You don't have your space, right?
1: Right. Yeah, you can't choose your neighbors. So if you have a lot of noisy people above you or beside you, you have no control over that.
0: Or maybe I didn't spend enough time in houses to know the beauty of living.
1: Yeah, if you didn't grow up there, then you can't understand. It's different.
0: Yeah, we got a little carried away over here.
1: Yeah.
0: But back to the dialogue. Mm-hmm. 还记得小时候我们总是坐长途大巴去市中心玩吗?
1: So this is, do you remember we always took that long distance bus to go downtown when we were kids? So 还记得, right? So 还, this is like still.
0: Yeah, 记得.
1: And then 记得 is remember. And then 小时候.
0: 小时候.
1: I think this is, 小 looks like it's small. And then 时候, isn't that like before or like a time?
0: A time.
1: So it's like maybe during childhood, yeah?
0: Yeah, when we were little.
1: Okay. 我们 is we. And then 总是, this is always. And then 做, I think that's like do or take or...
0: Take, yeah.
1: Yeah, 长途, I think this is the long distance, and then 大巴, I think that's the bus, right?
0: Yeah, yeah.
1: And then 去 is to go, and then

0: 市中心
1: I think that's the downtown.
0: Yeah.
1: And then 玩, I think that's to like play, right?
0: Yeah, hang around. Yeah. Talking about 小时候, it reminds me of a song in Chinese, actually.
1: Yeah, that sounds like it would be a popular song title.
0: The lyrics goes as 小时候妈妈对我讲大海就是我故乡. It's like when I was little, my mom told me that our hometown is by the ocean. I'm not really sure. But it's a very famous song in Chinese, a very old song as well. I think it can help you remember the meaning of 小时候 as a child.
1: Okay.
0: Yeah. And then 去一趟得花两个多小时.
1: This is, it took us more than 2 hours to get there. So 去, I think this is go, right? And 一趟, this is...
0: one-way trip.
1: Okay, so one way. And then day, this is interesting. This means need.
0: Kind of need or have to.
1: So 需要 is also need, right? So is that interchangeable here?
0: Yeah, it can be interchangeable. But I think the day also have the have to meaning that you don't really have a choice.
1: Oh, okay. Yeah. And then 花, I think this is like spend.
0: 花.
1: And then 两个 is 2. And then 多, I think, is that more?
0: Yeah, or? More than 2 hours.
1: Okay.
0: 两个多小时.
1: And then 小时, I think is this hour?
0: Yes. And then 当然记得.
1: This is yes, I do. So 当然, this is like of course.
0: Yeah.
1: And then 记得, I think that's remember, right?
0: Yeah, of course I remember.
1: Okay.
0: 现在海底隧道建成了,开车只要20分钟.
1: Okay, so this is, but now thanks to this underwater tunnel, it takes only 20 minutes to drive there. So 现在 is now, and then 海底, I think this 海底 means like underwater.
0: Yeah, 海底. Well, in this case, 海 also meaning sea, under the sea. Or maybe they're living by the sea. It's a port city.
1: All right.
0: Yeah, 海底.
1: And then 隧道.
0: 隧道.
1: 隧道. This is a tunnel.
0: Yeah.
1: And then 建成了. So 建成 means like built. Right?
0: 建成's finished building. 成 meaning finished or completed, and 建 is built or construction.
1: Okay, so 开车, this is drive, and then 只要, is this also takes or need or?
0: Only need.
1: Only need.
0: Yeah.
1: 开车需要
0: Yeah.
1: 20, that's 20, and then 分钟 is minutes.
0: Yeah, exactly.
1: I could say 需要 here, right?
0: Yeah, but I think here, what the speaker is trying to stress is that the time has been shortened substantially. So 只要 is like only.
1: Only,
0: takes.
1: Huh?
0: Yeah.
1: Oh, okay. So 只要 is only, 需要 is need. So the 要 is important here, and yeah, with the difference in the two, 只 and 需, it implies necessity, but just, yeah, only in need.
0: Yeah, exactly.
1: Okay.
0: Yeah.
1: Cool.
0: And do you feel confident to read out the dialogue?
1: Can try. 这里的变化也太大了。是啊。
0: 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We'd love to hear from you. You can send us your thoughts via email to learnchinese@cri.com.cn. And for more fun Chinese learning, you can also follow us on Facebook by searching Learn Chinese to watch many fun videos and live streams. And coming up next, let's learn more about infrastructure, 基础建设 or 基建. Don't go away, so you'll take some Chinese away. Welcome back to Takeaway Chinese. I'm Fei Fei, joined by Tony Reed, my old friend, as usual. Yeah, we're talking about infrastructure.
1: Yeah.
0: Tony, and the dialogue actually resonated with me a lot. Simply because, yeah, I've been through every part what the dialogue described.
1: Yeah.
0: Like my hometown used to have a lot of 平房. One-story buildings,
1: yeah.
0: And now we are having skyscrapers, tall buildings.
1: 高楼大厦.
0: 高楼大厦, yes.
1: Okay.
0: And also for my hometown, if we want to move around the city, before you are taking bikes or buses and takes hours and hours and hours.
1: Mm-hmm.
0: And if you want to travel to Beijing, that's a 10-hour train, slow train, or 8-hour drive.
1: Mm.
0: But now we can take the high-speed railway that only needs 2 hours.
1: Wow.
0: 只要两个小时。
1: 两个小时?
0: Yes.
1: Okay.
0: And it's a pleasant trip. It's fast and smooth, and everybody loves it. And I also saw my friend who lives in a little far away from the city central. And before, he needs to take the coach that would take him 1 or 2 hours.To get into our city center in my hometown, but now by the high-speed railway, it only needs 20 minutes. And then sometimes, he buy tickets to buy Starbucks in our city center and then go back home within 40 minutes to enjoy his Starbucks. I think that's the charming and also the perks of infrastructures that I can see in my daily life.
1: Yeah, I think the stark contrast, right? When you grew up there, these services weren't available. But now that they are, then it's kind of cool. You can play with it. As you mentioned, just go out there, buy something trivial, and then come back, right? I haven't heard too many people doing that, but I think it's kind of cool to have that luxury. Yeah, back home in the States, it's just a little bit different. I mean, there's just...You need a vehicle to get around most places. And public transportation, I mean, it's there if you're in a city that has a certain amount of population.
0: Like New York.
1: Yeah. Well, not as big as New York. I mean, there's smaller towns that have public transportation, but the subway system, it's different in, or high-speed rail. I think, as I mentioned earlier, we have Amtrak, but there's just a lot of processes to develop it, if you will, because right now Amtrak is pretty good, but there are other areas in like the country that need upgrading, but the process for that upgrading can be a bit complicated.
0: Yeah, it's like people need to sort of negotiate.
1: There's just so many different levels. I think that sometimes individuals, how do you say individuals in Chinese?
0: 个人.
1: So the individual level, people will need to request or want something done. For example, if they want a certain area of the community for growing vegetables, right?
0: Okay.
1: And then they will need to take that up with probably a certain organization. And how do you say organization in Chinese?
0: 机构.
1: 机构. Okay. And then from there, they need to go to probably a municipal level where they need to talk to the city and see if there's some funding that can come from there. Or maybe the organization can match whatever the city is able to provide. So the municipal level.
0: That's 市级. The city level.
1: And then from there, it can sometimes go up to,
0: state.
1: If the funding is not enough, then maybe they need to talk to the state.
0: And that's 州政府. The state government.
1: Yeah. And if it's something that's really big, for example, like maybe an airport, or something like that, then they may need to even reach out to the federal government. And so, as you can tell, this is a process
0: that takes time.
1: And if there's a break in the chain, then it's going to slow things down even more. And so you may have to operate with less funding. And so it's just, it's really different.
0: Yeah, it's a different system here in China. Well, I guess on some level, the system here sometimes can be more efficient when it comes to we have an idea and we have this need And we need to get it done.
1: I mean, the government, right?
0: Yeah.
1: Yeah.

0: So it starts the other way.
1: Yeah.
0: Right? The government says, we do this, and then all the other chains in the link, they just respond.
1: Yeah, you can appeal, of course, if you have complaints. If, for example, if that station is built very close to my building, I can complain and appeal to the government, and they can move that station around, but that station will be built somewhere in the city. In China, we have a saying about building infrastructure or roads. It's 想致富先修路. If you want to get rich, you need to build roads first. And that's why for many places, especially poor, we're really poor before in China. If we want to, for example, have a poverty alleviation programs in that place, or I want to have more industries to be situated in that place, we need to have roads or some sort of transport to be better connected.
0: Right.
1: And so you are seeing a lot of roads being built all over China, sometimes crazy bridges, you know, just sort of like connecting to mountains in Guizhou. And that happens because a lot of the places just don't have a very good transport system.
0: Yeah, and people could like lose their lives trying to get from one city to another.
1: When we went to Tibet, there is a place called Linzhi. And it's a very beautiful place, kind of warm and very beautiful. Some people call it a small Switzerland, 小瑞士. It doesn't really have a very good transport, and it's a very mountainous area.
0: And the weather changes very quickly.
1: Yeah, dramatically. And I've seen videos, and I've also heard people talking about how do they transport between different towns. Is that they have to climb up a mountain and go down again. And, you know, sometimes rains, sometimes landslides happens on those mountains. You can lose your life.
0: Yeah.
1: Just simply trying to get to another town. But now they have roads, they have expressways, 公路, 高速, they have 高铁, high-speed railway as well. And there are a lot of tunnels along that line because it's just so many mountains. But it's faster, it's more convenient for people in Linzhi. And I'm really impressed with that trip, that time. And I'm seeing these changes brought by 基建, brought by infrastructures.
0: 基建. Generally, 基建, 非常方便.
1: Yeah. And we hope we can have more infrastructures and also better infrastructures in our life and in many parts of the world as well.
0: Absolutely.
1: And that brings us to the end of today's Takeaway Chinese. I'm Feifei with Tony Reid here in the studio. For more episodes of the show, you can visit our website at radio.cgtn.com and go to the column podcast. You can listen to the show and read the script there.
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1: All right, guys, we'll see you next time.
0: 再见.

0: From north to south, east to west, people in China are chasing their dreams and leaving their mark. Want to know how they beat the odds and made a difference? Footprints brings you the true life stories of their journeys.
1: Ever wondered what's actually going on in Africa through the perspective of an African? How are things really going between China and Africa? What's the narrative of this relationship? Well, get a perspective with China Africa Talk. 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
1: Now the news. I'm Tian Yu. U.S. authorities say high casualties and extensive damage are feared after strong earthquakes in Venezuela. A magnitude 7.1 quake struck west of the capital, followed by a magnitude 7.5 tremor. The USGS initially estimates that the number of deaths would most likely range from 10,000 to 100,000. Venezuela has declared a state of emergency, with acting President Delcy Rodriguez announcing the closure of an airport that serves Caracas. Stephen Gibbs reports from the capital city.
2: The quake struck just after 6 p.m. local time, when many people in the capital were arriving home from work. Screams of panic could be heard as several buildings collapsed. Residents tried their best to rescue people trapped under the debris. After a series of aftershocks, thousands were milling on the streets as night fell. Interior Minister Diosdado Cabello warned residents to stay outside due to the risk from aftershocks. The epicenter of the quake was the coastal town of Morón, 220 kilometers from the capital. A tsunami alert was issued in the Caribbean.
1: Iran says it has no plan to provide the International Atomic Energy Agency access to its nuclear facilities bombed by the United States and Israel. A senior Iranian diplomat said such issues will be resolved solely within the framework of a potential final agreement with Washington. IAEA Director General Rafael Grossi earlier said the nuclear watchdog will carry out inspections. Tehran said there were no meetings between the negotiating team and the IAEA chief. Brent crude futures has fallen below $75 per barrel for the first time since the United States struck Iran in late February. Brent crude for August delivery hit a low of $73.22 per barrel at one point in the morning session on Wednesday. Expectations for smoother oil flows through the Strait of Hormuz have boosted market sentiment after the signing of a U.S.-Iran Memorandum of Understanding to end the war. Oman has announced the opening of temporary shipping routes through the strait. Five major Japanese opposition parties have reiterated their demands for parliament to thoroughly discuss a smear video scandal involving Prime Minister Sanae Takaichi. Takaichi and one of her secretaries allegedly participated in creating and spreading defamatory videos targeting rival candidates during election campaigns. The opposition parties called for the House of Representatives Budget Committee to convene intensive deliberations. A report shows that the Blue Hole at Huangyandao Island boasts rich biodiversity. The report by China's Ministry of Ecology and Environment says it is a coral reef-built marine Blue Hole and was formed at least 3,200 years ago. Chinese meteorologist Xu Jianming has received the International Meteorological Organization Prize in Geneva. She is one of the principal founders and pioneers of China's Fengyun Meteorological Satellite Program. He played a key role in formulating the development strategy for the satellite series. The World Meteorological Organization's Secretary General praised Xu for his lifelong commitment to advancing satellite meteorology and ensuring that satellite data are reliable, practical, and operationally effective. British media say temperatures provisionally broke the record for the hottest ever June day, rising to over 36 degrees Celsius in parts of England. The Met Office has issued red weather warnings for the most severe events. Peninsula Spain also recorded its highest daily average temperature for June since comparable records began in 1950. Preliminary data from the Spanish Meteorological Agency shows that more than 100 weather stations recorded temperatures of 40 degrees Celsius or above. The highest temperature was registered in the southern town of Andújar, where thermometers reached 45.1 degrees Celsius. At the World Cup, Brazil progressed to the knockouts as the top of the group with a win over Scotland. Vinicius Jr. scored twice in a 3-0 triumph, while Neymar came on at the 76th minute in his return to action at the national squad. Meanwhile, Morocco overcame Haiti 4-2. In earlier action, Switzerland beat Canada and Bosnia and Herzegovina downed Qatar. And that's the news. I'm Tian Yu.
0: End. in-depth look at the engaging debate on US, China, and global issues. This is The Heat.
3: Global leaders gather in Dalian, China for Summer Davos. As geopolitical shifts continue to reshape trade and supply

0: The World Economic Forum's annual meeting of the new champions, also known as Summer Davos, comes amid the IMF's downgrade of this year's global economic forecast to 3.1%. From supply chain realignments to the AI revolution, leaders are examining how economies can sustain expansion despite inflation pressures, trade tensions, and geopolitical uncertainty. CGTN's Yu Bokun has more in this report.
1: Summer Davos is back in Dalian, bringing over 2,000 global leaders across industry for the World Economic Forum's annual meeting of the new champions.
2: Compared with the winter meeting in Switzerland, this edition leans more towards innovation and future growth with a focus on China, a broader Asian region. So what's really on the table?
1: First, China's trajectories. For many attendees, China remains central front. And for many companies, they're laser focused on China's economic growth and is opening up.
3: Every time I visit, I'm just shocked at how much growth there is in China. Like, there is so much technological innovation, there is so much manufacturing innovation, and the biggest thing that I feel China has done really well is create ecosystems of manufacturing.
4: And there's a lot of young people in China. I think the future is young people being entrepreneurs. I think there's a lot of space for tourism, for food, for this becoming a place where people will come for food around the world.
1: Second, shifting trade patterns. As global trade map redraws itself, how are companies pivoting?
2: That's one of the key themes this year. The WTO forecast global goods trade growth to slow to 1.9% in 2026. I asked business leaders how they're coping with the rising geopolitical friction.
5: I think the reality is that companies are adjusting to local markets, and although they may be global players, they understand that they need markets that are sensitive to, attuned to, aligned with local market conditions and local systems.
1: And third, artificial intelligence. At a time of uncertainty, many see AI as a future growth.
2: From energy transition to generating entirely new jobs, AI is the connective tissue across nearly every session on the agenda.
6: Our company is also adopting this technology now, which has delivered substantial benefits such as cost reduction and intelligent management and control. We can hardly operate without AI at this point.
7: You know, what I understand, the Chinese market is so competitive, so AI is one of the ways you're trying to increase your production by reducing your cost increasingly as competition is such a big thing.
2: These are the critical conversations unfolding in Dalian. Over the coming days, global leaders will be searching for clarity and opportunity in an increasingly unpredictable world. Yu Bokun, CGTN, Dalian.
0: Later, we'll be joined by our panel, but first, joining us from Beijing is Andy Mok. His latest book is The Innovation Machine, How China Creates and Adopts Technology Through Governance. Andy, good to see you.
8: Great to be with you, Anand.
0: Andy, at the conference, the Chinese Premier Li Qiang pushed back against those who've expressed anxiety over China's technological advancements, over its industrial innovation. There are those, call them critics, call them skeptics, call them what you will, but they promote this false narrative of the so-called China shock 2.0. Well, if I could quote what Premier Li had to say, he said, for global development, China opportunity 2.0 means broader access to advanced technologies and more widely shared development benefits. What do you make of those critics?
8: Well, I think that's absolutely correct, Anand. I mean, you know, whenever you see things changing very quickly, I mean, it's natural to have some anxiety. But I think Premier Li Qiang's phrase of China Opportunity 2.0 captures it quite accurately, because I think what we're seeing here is China offering the world an innovative ecosystem, an enormous deployment surface and supply chain depth. And I think this is open to foreign companies around the world, whether you're a multinational or a startup, or even governments that are looking to test, deploy AI applications in more public settings rather than for profit. So certainly I think the opportunities are much more, I think, compelling than the anxieties, which again, I think are natural, but I think as people come to see the benefits of the Chinese entrepreneur or the innovative ecosystem, I think that those anxieties will dissipate.
0: Andy, of course, AI is a topic that's being discussed at the conference. But if we look at the economic outlook for the globe, where the next billion jobs will come from, what technologies do you believe will have the biggest impact on economic growth in the decades ahead?
8: Well, Anand, I would look at this from two perspectives. So I think, first of all, AI is a so-called general purpose technology, so it will affect every aspect of human activity, just as electricity did. So the factory floor, logistics, the home, schools, et cetera. But I think we first have to recognize, where are these billion jobs going to come from? They're going to come from where there's enough electric power, because AI is a energy technology before it is an information technology. And I think the world is rapidly realizing you could have the most advanced chips in the world, you could build the most data centers, but if you don't have the electricity to power them, you're really not going to get very far. And I think, again, this is an example of China's governance at work, in that it recognizes the importance of artificial intelligence, but has laid the groundwork through electrical generation as well as transmission. So, you know, one number for you, China generated 10 trillion kilowatt hours last year, compared to about 4 trillion for the United States. And China's electrical capacity grew by 16% compared to low single digits in the United States. So if we look at this as a constraining factor, I think that this really paints a bright future for artificial intelligence. And then, you know, if it does create new careers, new jobs that didn't exist before, I think, you know, the future could be very, very bright.
0: And looking at another number, one of the participants at the forum, Si Haixin, who is vice president of an industrial internet platform, he said that 22% of jobs will be reshaped by AI in the coming years. What does that mean? How do you see it?
8: Well, I think that's probably an understatement, Anand. And, you know, again, if we go back in history to look at electricity, we look at steam. You know, it disrupted probably everyone's jobs in one form or another. And I just want to add another quick number, Anand, because we have to look at this in a macroeconomic perspective, because there's it's a very complex geopolitical environment. There's a lot of talk of, you know, in certain Western media, of China's struggling economy. But when we look at its actual reported growth, it added about $1 trillion in growth last year, which is about equivalent to the entire economy of a Switzerland or a Poland. And again, that's not the total economy, which is about 20 trillion, but it is just the growth. So I think, you know, when we combine that, and I think with political stability, innovation, that equals this economic vitality that we are seeing. And I think that plays, you know, a big part in making this a brighter future.
0: Well, Summer Davos 2026, it's centered on innovating at scale. What does that mean, innovating at scale? Especially when you look at, you know, the goal, the plan, the ambition, at a time when we have a lot of global uncertainty, we have slow growth as well.
8: Yeah, I think that's right, Anand. And I think innovation at scale, I think one, means, you know, I mentioned this deployment surface earlier, and I think what this means is that in China, there is literally a 1.4 billion person test bed. And what this means is you can roll out new products, new services very, very quickly. And, you know, if it's aligned with high quality growth, new productive forces, you'll have the support of local government, provincial government, as well. And what this means is you can, again, iterate very, very quickly, and you can also adapt given the depth of the supply chain here, especially in the Greater Bay Area, you know, where it takes maybe hours, not weeks, to get

0: because China's ability to not only develop new technologies, but to diffuse and scale them from a manufacturing perspective, I think is going to be crucial, not just for China, but for the entire world.
1: In your book, which I mentioned earlier, The Innovation Machine, you argue that governance plays a central role in how China creates and adopts technology. How is China's approach fundamentally different from the models that we see in the United States or even in Europe?
0: No, that's right, Anand. So in my book, I introduced this I-5 model that I hope will do for governance what Michael Porter, the Harvard Business School professor who developed the Five Forces framework, which allowed corporate executives, investors to more systematically and rigorously analyze corporate strategy rather than just rely on anecdotes or vibes. So with my I-5 model, it goes from ideas to institutions to instruments to infrastructure to impact. And what that means is, you know, if a country, China, says, look, we need a more secure energy source that also helps us meet our sustainability objectives. That's the idea. It then has the assigns custody and accountability to the appropriate institutions, which just means who is responsible for explaining what this means and interpreting the application of it, and who's actually responsible for the results, which then lead to the instruments, whether these are support for manufacturers or subsidies for consumers or setting standards. And that leads then to the physical infrastructure. And again, if we look at EVs as an example, we see China having gone from zero to a global leader in, I think, something like 5 years. So I think what this model does, it not only helps us understand China better, but it actually is a tool that any country can use to examine how it can also do a better job of turning ideas, especially around technology, into real-world impact.
1: Andy, as always, thanks for your insights. Great to have you with us.
0: Thank you, Anand.
2: Heat is in proportion to the want of true knowledge. This is the Heat.
1: There is much more to talk about. Let's get to our panel. John Crouch is the Executive Vice Chancellor and American President at Duke Kunshan University. Xu Xiang is the Assistant Director of Renmin University's International Monetary Institute. And joining us from summer Davos is Carlo Chen Delante. He is a partner and head of sustainability at the Pan-Asian venture capital firm Gobi Partners and a member of the World Economic Forum's Young Global Leaders Class of 2026. Thanks to all of you for being with us. Carlo, let me start with you. As I mentioned, you are a partner at Gobi Partners. You're also the head of sustainability at the company. It's a venture capital company. When you look at the focus of this year's summer Davos, it's on sustainability, green technology, and of course, as well as AI. How do those things dictate where your company does business, where it invests in the years ahead?
3: At this state, we've been waiting for this for a long time. I think last year when it came to Tianjin, I've always was wondering, you know, is this Asia's time and moment? I think last year everyone was dabbling on was this just idea, the concept. This year is now everyone's executing, and we've been deploying all around Asia, most especially in the Greater Bay Area and in China and Hong Kong. And we're seeing this new wave of not just AI, but advanced robotics, all the way to new demand for, you know, new solid state batteries, all the way to aluminum recycling. So we're very bullish in this space. And as we know it, Asia is the largest manufacturing hub and region in the world. And that's something that we've been counting on over time. And it's only a matter of time. What we do need to remember that AI and geopolitics still are key factors in order for us to have a really good market, especially on capital returns for our firm.
1: You know, as you say, you're very bullish, but we are also aware that the global economy is going to be slowing down. So does that give you reason to be a little more cautious in the time ahead?
3: Yeah, I mean, as investors, we know that there are cycles. And at this point, we know that the fundamentals are there. It's now a question of going back to what I said, AI geopolitics. We're seeing different

0: different markets reacting to different things. I think if you look at ASEAN, Indonesia and the Philippines are going through some rough challenges at the moment. But when you look at Vietnam and how they're overcoming the tariff issues and how they've become a secondary market for manufacturing, and most especially with talent, that's changed drastically. So at any given time, the beauty and I guess challenge of being in Asia is, you don't know when all tides rise up at the same time. But our goal here, being in over 18 offices, is we help each other across these moments.
1: John Crouch, good to have you with us, John. The theme at this year's Summer Davos is innovating at scale. What is your understanding of that theme?
2: Well, thank you, Anand, for having me. Of course, innovation is different from invention. Inventions are relatively easy, but innovation means commercialization, successful commercialization of an invention. And innovation at scale then, of course, means scaling the distribution of that innovation so that it becomes adopted very widely, either nationally or globally. That's what I think we mean by innovation at scale. Of course, you need many ecosystem factors to contribute to that opportunity. There has to be available venture capital and a good venture capital ecosystem. There has to be a human talent pool that can fuel the innovation scene in a particular area, such as the Yangtze River Delta or Shenzhen, Austin, Texas, Boston, the Bay Area and San Francisco. So there is a set of necessary conditions that really can accelerate the pace of innovation and innovation at scale. And that's very important for any entity, any geographical area trying to compete on this basis.
1: And John, we are going through a period of weaker growth right now. Does this mean that companies have to go through something of a balancing act? You know, on the one hand, look at how much they can invest in innovation, while at the same time making sure that their companies are profitable.
2: There's always a balancing act, Anand, the way you describe. However, it's well documented that during periods of economic downturn, that is when many new innovations are brought to the market. Because the cost constraints close out competition from other companies, and at the same time, the cost constraints actually fuel the need for innovative solutions to problems, to getting things done that are better, cheaper, or faster.
1: Xu Xiang, the International Monetary Fund is lowering its forecast for global growth. But if we look at what China is doing right now, there's a focus on advanced manufacturing, on green technology, on AI as well. I mean, could the Chinese approach be a model for other countries as well?
3: Well, I do believe this is one very important way to probe the future. Currently, I think there are some very extreme thinking are dominating the whole world, especially if you take a look at the UK. If you take a look at the part of the United States, people, instead of talking about how to make the cake bigger, people are talking about how they can, you know, cut the cake for themselves. So I think this is a very, very dangerous sign for the whole society, because if we're falling into or get very addictive to that kind of a game, the whole society will slow down, and, you know, they're going to be a bigger problem for everybody, no matter what kind of the pie you get, you know, even bigger or small for yourself. We're going to have a very big problem for everybody in the future. So China actually had been thinking through all this. What China's philosophy for the society's development is that how can we together make the cake bigger? I think the current answer is technology. So I think that's the reason why we have the theme of this conference, innovation at scale. So how we can scale up all the innovations and we translate those innovations into monetization of the technology, the commercialization of all kinds of the innovations, so we can turn all things into jobs, into quality income, and into, you know, futures, you know, bigger cake. So I think that is so philosophically very, very important. And also secondly, in the real term, I think China is doing pretty okay, because we have already been making a lot of new cakes out of the technology innovations currently. For example, if you take a look at their green energy, China has already become the largest exporter and a manufacturer of their green devices. And also, this has been helping us to go through all this kind

0: The Strait of the Hormuz turbulence of the energy supply really smoothly. If China do not have this kind of a transition of the energy mix, just consider that in the past 100 days, how the world is going to see a soaring up, you know, fossil fuel prices. And meanwhile, we have this digitalization innovation in China, and also we have this AI going on. Well, the AI actually has been, you know, produced in America for sure, but China actually has been achieving another end. That is, we, you know, really smashed down the prices of the AI because of the DeepSeek, because all this kind of very efficient model, large language model. So actually, we made AI open sourced and also very affordable to a lot of the small scale businesses and individuals.
1: And Xu Xiang, if we look around, I mean, if we look at some of the challenges, I mean, there are many economies around the world. In fact, most economies are pursuing sustainability, while at the same time seeking growth. I mean, are these competing objectives or can both be achieved?
0: Well, we have challenge in there because everybody knows technology can help us make cake bigger, but it doesn't guarantee the cake can be distributed into everybody's hand in a very even and equal way. So this is going to be a problem. That's the reason why we're talking about innovation. We're also talking about, you know, how we can set up the framework from the perspective of morality, ethnics, and you know, from a more rational economic model that we can use this technology to benefit everybody in the future. So I think this is a very important topic during this, you know, summer doubles. And secondly is how we can actually nurture this kind of innovation and translate them into technologies. This is also very challenging. For example, everybody knows the current innovation and technology progress actually we rely on two pillars. Number one is very large scale investment. Sometimes the scale goes beyond one single country's capability alone. So it's not affordable for just China or Japan or South Africa or India to do it alone. Even for America, even for the Wall Street. So nobody can afford to do that alone. And also talking about the second pillar is internationalization. So you need to go across the border to find the talents, the supply chain you need for it. This also requires very peaceful international environment and also requires, you know, very, very little, you know, protectionism and sanctions and all this kind of the turbulences in the whole world will need to be curbed. But currently, basically, if you take a look at the backdrop, it's not the case we're facing right now.
1: Carlo, this forum, this summer Davos is emphasizing cross-border collaboration. But when we look around, we see a lot of geopolitical fragmentation around the world. I mean, how can startups continue to fulfill their global ambitions while at the same time, you know, we see that they are operating in increasingly regionalized markets?
2: That's a really good question, and that's something that has been tossed during the past 2 days. There was a specific session that, of course, Chatham House rules on that one, but the joint conversation with APEC and ASEAN and what's to come, right? I think, you know, understanding how they can work together plus China's 15 five-year plan is something that needs to be harmonized yesterday. I think when we look at this ace that we're seeing amidst everything, the real question now is what are the small wins that could happen now? And I think this, you know, the Strait of Hormuz issue, EVs have really taken off. Now the question is, what's next? Energy, sure. Next thing you know, you have manufacturing that's still catching up. But at the same time, everyone's talking about, you know, the semiconductors and where that will be going, especially with this new movement called Pax Silica that's happening in this corridor of Asia as well. I'm more inclined to look at the foundational issues that will be coming because it affects everything.
1: Okay, we have to leave it there. Thank you to all of you for being with us. That is it for this edition of The Heat. I'm Arnand Naidu in Washington.

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0: Some say Chinese is one of the most difficult languages in the world, and learning it is almost impossible.
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8: Hello and welcome to World Insight with me, Tian Wei. I'm at the venue of the 2026 Summer Devils. Chinese Premier Li Qiang on Wednesday delivered a special address at the opening plenary of the Summer Devils. He said China's innovation is earned through years of strengthening its own capabilities and relentless hard work. It has also been driven by widespread application across industries and cultivated through a robust ecosystem. The Chinese Premier also said China Opportunity 2.0 represents comprehensive innovation-driven empowerment and high-return investment prospects. Earlier, I moderated a joint forum between CGTN and the World Economic Forum themed Resisting Autarky to discuss how we could find the right balance between protecting national interests while continuing to seek economic collaboration around the world. And here are the panelists.
9: The world is getting ever more complex, as we these days always say. Wars, conflicts, plus innovation. These are bringing new possibilities, but at the same time, new challenges to many on the global supply chains and many businesses around the world. So, are we seeing today just a temporary phenomenon of the so-called national security as the priority? Or this is already settling down to be the theme for all of us for years to come? Professor An.
10: I think I would start by pointing out the rather surreal nature of the title of this session, because I think if we imagine 10 years ago, if you had a session at the World Economic Forum with the word autarky, I think many people might react with, what is that? Because it's a word we have abandoned into the history books of planned economy. So it's quite a statement of our times that this word has been brought back. But I would caution against the idea that we can balance trade integration and autarky, that we can be dependent without being vulnerable. And to use an analogy that is actually right in front of me, I would ask everyone a question. Can you open and close a door at the same time? And some people might say, yeah, sure, you can open it halfway. But if you think about it, in our regular lives, we don't open the door halfway because it's the worst of both worlds. It doesn't keep you safe. And you might just bruise yourself because you keep running into a half-open door. And if we look at the real world around us today, tariffs, export controls, investment screening.
9: And the list goes on.
10: They often backfire. And tariffs have not helped to reduce trade deficits. They have increased costs. Export controls can ironically spur indigenous innovation on the other side. And so I'll be very careful about making this assumption that we are able to have it both ways.
9: What about for you, Mr. Klein, your thoughts on the general question? Can you open the door and close the door at the same time?
11: I think the reason that autarky, or to use a less, you know, triggering word, self-sufficiency has become more popular over the past few years is because there have been many events globally that make people feel unsafe, and that a lot of the assumptions they had about how the global economy could function well have been undermined. I think it started really most acutely with the pandemic, when a lot of things people took for granted, their ability to access material goods, they couldn't get them because transportation was, factories were shut down, or transportation was not available, or there were limited shortages of things people needed.
9: We hope we can graduate from that 10 years as soon as possible, right?
11: If you are feeling unsafe, it's a price to pay. You could call it closing a door halfway or what have you, but it's I think it is a reasonable response to get what I would think of as buying insurance.
9: Mr. Sasaki.
2: Yes. As a consultant, I have visited that in more than 15 countries, and I met that more than 100 CEOs, I think, bilateral meeting, and then in particularly in this region. And then my sense is, I think, that everyone understands that nothing is predictable. Mm. That is a really common sense among the business leaders. I think this uncertainty remains for the time being. But at the same time, I feel that, you know, strong sense of the entrepreneurship, even that, you know, everything is unpredictable, they need to survive, and they need to be entrepreneur. And they need to redesign that and what they are doing, I think, in a smart way. So that is a reality on the business front. Nothing is predictable. Mm. That is where we are today. Yeah.
9: I love that philosophical answer. Of course, you need to provide the details a bit later.
2: Yes.
9: Yes. I'd love to hear more. And Professor Thurbaum, your thoughts on that?
5: I think it's true, obviously. Geostrategic security is the overarching lens through which so many countries are viewing their economic engagement at the moment, and that is having a quite negative impact, obviously, quite detrimental impact. But geostrategic security or military security is just one dimension of security. You know, there are many other dimensions of security that urgently require our attention, and I hope that we will focus on these dimensions of security going forward. Energy security is obviously important, but also social security, creating good jobs, which is also really important in terms of avoiding political polarization. Mm. Environmental security, it's crucial that we have a huge focus on environmental security. This geostrategic conflict is taking place in the context of the existential challenge of climate change. So the question really isn't, you know, will security diminish, but will we find a way to think about balancing and perhaps reconciling these competing dimensions of national security? Mm. I think at the moment there has been a tendency to view these in terms of trade-offs. You know, you can't have energy security and economic competitiveness, or you can't have economic competitiveness and job creation. And so there's been this focus on kind of managing trade-offs. But actually the real governance challenge, I think, across the globe is how do you actually govern in a way that advances economic, environmental, energy, social, and geostrategic security simultaneously. Mm. I think that's the challenge for governments. It's not an easy challenge, but that's where we could productively focus our attention.
9: That's a great point. It's not just black and white. It's rather how you manage it comprehensively. Can business community communicate with the policymakers, have good results at this moment? Are they depending on that to have solutions?
2: I think dependent is not the right word, but they fully understand the collaboration, cooperation with the nation state government is becoming more and more critical. I think that's a mandate. Well, one key example is supply chain. Thinking about that, you know, key critical inputs like semiconductors, raw materials and others, I think they all need to think about that, you know, how much they can be efficient in the past. Mm. Concentration has been that one key dogma for the business leaders, but today they need to diversify. But to some extent, diversification, I think that it depends on the context, it depends on the situation. So they need to be adaptive, they need to be flexible. That's also the reality. They can't determine that this should be the right degree of the so that's a reality, and then they are thinking. And then in that context, cooperation with the government is really, really critical, because they need to shape the agenda, not only for their own company, but also for the industry, and but for the state.
9: A few adjectives: flexible, they need to be adaptive.
2: Yes.
9: That costs like billions of dollars.
2: Yes, yes. If possible, that, you know, business leader can think that, you know, the mid to long term basis, so that they can optimize, even if that there's ups and downs of the trend. That is a key thing. But I think it depends on that, you know, what type of the corporate governance you are running. But hopefully that will be one foundation. Then they can think not only just a single year analysis, but the multi-year analysis, how they can optimize. Even if there's ups and downs in the political stage, they can normalize in good way. Mm. And then one more thing is, no great CEOs think that, you know, stability is given. That is not given. They need to shape the agenda by themselves, more the spontaneity. I think that more actively. And that shift, I think I've clearly observed, I think that change over the last 6 months. Yeah.
9: Yeah. Yue, your thoughts on that. Do you see businesses are really having, figuring out a solution of being flexible and adaptable? Or actually they are facing with new questions every day?
10: If we want to look for lessons, we actually would have to look to small nations for lessons. Because for big nations, they have easy access to geoeconomic tools. They can impose tariffs, export controls, but if you think about it, the vast majority of countries in this world just cannot have access to these options. Otaki is off the table from the very start. The options that we have should not just be limited to geoeconomic tools, otaki, but actually thinking outside the door, if we could continue with that analogy.
2: I love your analogy of saying the outside door concept, but that leads to the question, how do we define the role of the government? And then my understanding, nothing has changed the responsibility of the government, I think, at least, I mean, over the years. I think government is responsible for the social welfare, I think infrastructure. I think that hasn't changed. Large state, small state, that hasn't changed at all. But what has changed over the last 6 months is because of the export control, because of the energy crisis, it's beyond that. How do we set that, you know, the role of a government beyond that, you know, the traditional scope? I think that is a way I interpret. And then that is based on the discussion with the business leaders. And then they start thinking that, you know, oh, okay, this is really, really attacking my own business. And then I need to collaborate with the government, otherwise I can't survive. That's a true voice I heard. So fundamentally, they trust that their own government. That's why they're making that, you know, their business in each state. But I think the situation has changed a lot. And then how much I can step further to strengthen my position in collaboration with the government. I think that will be the key theme I have in my mind.
5: This is a really interesting observation about the role of the government and it not having changed. I mean, from sitting from an Australian perspective, I think this is really the key question that we are asking ourselves, because for a very long time, it's been understood in my country that the role of the government is simply to provide an adequate framework of rules in which the free market can operate. And it's not the business of the government to get involved in thinking about the industrial structure of the nation. It doesn't matter if we produce potato chips or computer chips. You know, we'll let the market sort out, and domestic industrial structure doesn't matter. In East Asia, the government, the understanding of the purpose of the government has always been much more expansive. But in the West, we've had a very, very narrow view of what it's appropriate for the government to do. So meeting this challenge, this comprehensive national security challenge, now requires a fundamental rethinking of the role of the government. In its core, this national security challenge is a challenge of mindset, a shift in understanding of what governments can and should do. Of course, not displacing markets, but acting strategically behind the border, not at the border, to build those capabilities in ways that allow us to still benefit from the enormous security-enhancing opportunities of international trade and investment, but without undermining our domestic capabilities.
8: I come here every summer to feel the changes of the world in person. Instead of catching up, China is now on the front line of innovation and opening up. And the conversation taking place here are changing. And I am meeting those that you really don't want to miss. On AI, supply chain, innovation, and trade. To understand the world better in order to tell what's ahead for you. Join me in Dalian for AMNC 2026.
9: Parts to this statement that you just make, which I think very interesting. On the one hand, the governments are exercising, you know, their learning curve, so to speak, around the world. We should give them time. You know, it's only sensible that we're giving them time, just like everything else. But on the other hand, how much time should we give them? And how much will policies, you know, change the overall landscape that we are talking about here today? How much businesses have to lose in order to let the governments, so to speak, or the policymakers become more matured or more capable. And meanwhile, how much does it take to see the overall picture as the picture is always evolving? These are wonderful questions coming out of the important opinions that you just shared. I would like to go to you, Yueyue, on that too. Your thoughts on that?
10: So unpredictability is going to be an enduring feature of the world, both for governments and companies alike.
9: But the question is, should we just let it be, or should we do something, right?
10: Yes, they will absolutely have to do something, right? But the key for governments and companies to do the right thing has a lot to do with their time horizon, whether they think short-term or long-term. And one of the key challenges of our times is that increasingly our time horizon is getting short, both for governments and even for companies, because companies are under constant pressure to deliver quarterly, right? So within a company, do you do just in time or do you do just in case? Mm-hmm. If you do just in case, it doesn't contribute to your profit, but Mr. Sasaki will be the expert on that. So that's my impression, but which is to say that if you invest a lot of effort in resilience, in insurance, your shareholders, your stakeholders will ask, what's the payoff? Show me the evidence. And it is the same for governments as well. In order for governments to adapt to unpredictability, they need to have the patience to plan for the long term, so that even if short-term actions seem to be costly, they will pay off in the long term. So China's investment in clean energy is one example. In the beginning, it was expensive. Wasn't clear if it was going to pay off. But when the Iran conflict broke out, China had a much more diversified energy base than if it had never started on the clean energy revolution. Right? So you need to have this long time horizon in order to cope with unpredictability so that you're not excessively distracted by, you know, the daily noise up and down, but you have your sights on the pattern in the long term and really build your policies in a cumulative way toward that direction.
2: Yeah, I mean, it's good to say that, you know, from the just-in-time to the just-in-case. I think that I love that phrase. But my sense, even in the just-in-case, there should be the way the companies can make that excess margin. I mean, it's not just the cost. And then there should be, because I am a strong believer of the entrepreneurship of the business community. Mm-hmm. They will do, I think, even under the stressful situation, they will find a way to, I think, that to get that excess margin. That's a business. That's a spirits, animal spirits. And then, of course, I mean, I'm in the camp that I think quarterly basis earning call that too much. I think I agree. But the 1 year is good or 2 years is good. I have no answer.
10: Yeah.
2: So optimal point, business leader, through that, you know, negotiation, I think they'll find a way of the solution. Then in order to enhance that condition, that foundation, how much government can cooperate? I think that is a settling point, that, you know, the relationship between the private sector and government side. Too much of the intervention may damage that, you know, the animal spirits, but the just a lesser fail may not be enough. I think that's quite clear. So then I think that, you know, discussion, the healthy dialogue between government, public sector, and the private sector, ongoing dialogue, will be critical, I think, that in this age.
5: We haven't tried to do strategic industrial policy since the 1980s, and that wasn't very successful at that point, and it delegitimized the whole enterprise. Obviously, you know, a few years ago when we started experimenting with this new approach, we really tried to import policy tools from overseas, like production tax incentives, really mirroring what was done with the European New Deal or, you know, the Inflation Reduction Act in America, because we didn't have this industrial policy muscle. You know, we weren't sure of what to do. Those policies haven't worked. And in the recent government budget, there've been a lot of those policies have been done away with. But importantly, what the government hasn't done away with is the goal. So we're now keeping the goal, but experimenting with a new suite of much more domestically attuned, task appropriate policies focused on both domestic capability building, but also market creation with Japan, with Korea, with China about, you know, about standard setting, about collective demand creation, about mandates. So I think it's this kind of learning that is really important, but it speaks to this problem of will governments get the opportunity? Will early failure delegitimize and open the way for those who wouldn't like the goal of the green energy transition to happen to kind of politicize that and argue for a reversion to the, you know, fossil fuel order of the past?
9: What exactly should be the role of businesses as we see things are evolving?
2: How to grasp the future, I think, should be in the hands of the, you know, leaders and CEOs. Leaders are quite responsible, I think, in this age, because everything is unpredictable. And how to collaborate with the government, how to collaborate with other business leaders. I think that dialogue, I mean, of course, they are doing that brutal competition in the day-to-day business. But at the same time, think about that, you know, just a mid to long-term basis. Yeah. How to find the right optimization, I think that will be the role, yeah.
9: As we speak, we were talking about this in the green room. There is one supply chain expo going on in Beijing, as we speak right here. Thousands of companies are participating from all over the world, including in some of the so-called sensitive areas of industry, you know, chips, and the list goes on. And they are talking to one another.
2: That's exactly the animal speech. I think that, you know, they try to optimize themselves, and then but that will create that, you know, the unity. And then I think to maximize the total benefit, that's a way. But I think, as I said, just a complete SFL, that may not be the case, but the right coordination across the business leaders with the public sector, I think that would be the key solution in this age. Yeah.
9: And of course, the public participation.
2: Public participation is quite...
9: They want both the security and good life at the same time.
2: I'm not concerned about that, you know, cooperation between private and government, because they are rational to some extent. But I do worry about the cooperation across the government, to be honest. But that's not my field, so...
9: Related to the competition, I was doing some interviews, of course, over the past few years on AI. And some industry experts have been talking to me, and I would love to quote him right now. He said, there should be more great competition between businesses, among businesses. But there should not be competition among governments for having more regulations than one another, especially toward one another. So that's an interesting quote I got from policy, from business and also industry expert. Elizabeth, your thoughts on that?
5: Competition between governments in some respects isn't necessarily a bad thing. If we look at the countries, for example, that have delivered some of the most incredible transformative economic development experiences. So, for at the end of World War II, Japan, Korea, these governments were in large part driven by an incredible desire to catch up with the West. That is an inherently competitive drive, and it was an enormously productive drive, and it wasn't seen through a zero-sum lens. And I think, you know, coming back to this open door, closed door analogy, this was a way, a kind of positive, you know, if we look to Japan, we look to Korea, a kind of positive economic nationalism, whereby these governments were very much focused on the question of how to transform the industrial structure of the nation and how to lift millions of people out of poverty in a very quick time. And that was done through a kind of managed openness, in a way.

0: So it was about acknowledging that there are enormous gains to be made through trade. Exporting is hugely important. Right. And if you want to export, you have to maintain an open market as well. There are enormous gains to be made from foreign investment. There are enormous gains to be made from technology transfer. But the question is how you put the guardrails in place to ensure that that doesn't spill over into negative domestic, social and economic consequences. Mm-hmm.
1: The thoughts of autarky has created a fragmentation of the supply chains all over the world, we have seen, but this time also fall on the issue of artificial intelligence. And yet, the further it is down that road, we are seeing more danger of autarky. You know, this is like a vicious cycle that we are talking about. So what is the best ingredient right now, knowing the danger of autarky, mm-hmm. and therefore taking advantage of the tools of AI? To put at least a pause.
2: Geoeconomic tools is really a big power luxury. Only very few countries can deploy these kinds of tools. And so the relevant policy for the rest of the world is how do you build internal resilience, internal absorptive capacity to deal with the shocks of being integrated.
3: I think the appeal of self-sufficiency or insurance or autarky would go down if people felt safer, and to the extent that governments and societies can do things to reduce the risks that make people want to have that self-insurance, that would be better for everyone.
0: While we're very much focused at the moment on geostrategic security concerns, and this is driving this autarkic turn, if you like, that national security is much broader. It's not just about military security. Yes. It's about economic and energy and environmental and social security. And across this comprehensive security dimension, you cannot maximize those with a closed economy. The existential challenge is climate change. That cannot be addressed by any country acting alone. So it's a prosperity, comprehensive prosperity is about productive collaboration.
4: Healthy discussion with the multi layers, government, private mm-hmm. sectors, I think mm-hmm. that would be the starting point. That's why we are here. I really could refresh my own thinking by having this discussion. But that is a starting point. Unless we have the right understanding with others, we'll never be able to reach that, you know, the cooperation consensus, yeah. Mm.
1: One thing I have learned from all our capable panelists today is not to reach conclusion too soon. There are a lot of efforts that need to be made in order to make things better, mm-hmm. arguably, for everyone. I want to thank all of you for your contribution and your insights. Really appreciate it. This has been a joint production of World Economic Forum and CGTN. I'm Tian Wei. Thank you for being with me. And appreciate it. Thank you.
5: From north to south, east to west, people in China are chasing their dreams and leaving their mark. Want to know how they beat the odds and made a difference? Footprints brings you the true life stories of their journeys.
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1: Now the news. I'm Tian Yu. U.S. authorities say high casualties and extensive damage are feared after strong earthquakes in Venezuela. A magnitude 7.1 quake struck west of the capital, followed by a magnitude 7.5 tremor. The USGS initially estimates that the number of deaths would most likely range from 10,000 to 100,000. Venezuela has declared a state of emergency, with acting President Delcy Rodriguez announcing the closure of an airport that serves Caracas. Stephen Gibbs reports from the capital city.
2: The quake struck just after 6 p.m. local time, when many people in the capital were arriving home from work. Screams of panic could be heard as several buildings collapsed. Residents tried their best to rescue people trapped under the debris. After a series of aftershocks, thousands were milling on the streets as night fell. Interior Minister Diosdado Cabello warned residents to stay outside due to the risk from aftershocks. The epicenter of the quake was the coastal town of Morón, 220 kilometers from the capital. A tsunami alert was issued in the Caribbean. The infrastructure damage in a country reeling from years of recession appears substantial. Large cracks were visible on major roads. There were also reports of serious damage in several western states.
1: Iran says it has no plan to provide the International Atomic Energy Agency access to its nuclear facilities bombed by the United States and Israel. A senior Iranian diplomat said such issues will be resolved solely within the framework of a potential final agreement with Washington. IAEA Director General Rafael Grossi earlier said the nuclear watchdog will carry out inspections. Tehran said there were no meetings between the negotiating team and the IAEA chief. Brent crude futures has fallen below $75 per barrel for the first time since the United States struck Iran in late February. Brent crude for August delivery hit a low of $73.22 per barrel at one point in the morning session on Wednesday. Expectations for smoother oil flows through the Strait of Hormuz have boosted market sentiment after the signing of a U.S.-Iran Memorandum of Understanding to end the war. Oman has announced the opening of temporary shipping routes through the strait. Five major Japanese opposition parties have reiterated their demands for parliament to thoroughly discuss a smear video scandal involving Prime Minister Sanae Takaichi. Takaichi and one of her secretaries allegedly participated in creating and spreading defamatory videos targeting rival candidates during election campaigns. The opposition parties called for the House of Representatives Budget Committee to convene intensive deliberations. A report shows that the Blue Hole at Huangyandao Island boasts rich biodiversity. The report by China's Ministry of Ecology and Environment says it is a coral reef-built marine Blue Hole and was formed at least 3,200 years ago. Chinese meteorologist Xu Jianming has received the International Meteorological Organization Prize in Geneva. Xu is one of the principal founders and pioneers of China's Fengyun Meteorological Satellite Program. The World Meteorological Organization's Secretary General praised Xu for his lifelong commitment to advancing satellite meteorology and ensuring that satellite data are reliable, practical, and operationally effective. British media say temperatures provisionally broke the record for the hottest ever June day, rising to over 36 degrees Celsius in parts of England. The Met Office has issued red weather warnings for the most severe events. Peninsula Spain also recorded its highest daily average temperature for June since comparable records began in 1950. Preliminary data from the Spanish Meteorological Agency shows that more than 100 weather stations recorded temperatures of 40 degrees Celsius or above. The highest temperature was registered in the southern town of Andújar, where thermometers reached 45.1 degrees Celsius. Mexico concluded its World Cup group stage round with a clean sheet after beating the Czech Republic 3-0. The co-host is in the knockouts along with South Africa, who secured second place in the group by defeating South Korea 1-0. In earlier action, Brazil progressed with a 3-0 win over Scotland. Bosnia and Herzegovina, Morocco and Switzerland all recorded victories. And that's the news. I'm Tian Yu.
3: A your roundup of the main business news from China and elsewhere. This is Global Business.
4: The Strait of Hormuz is technically open, but the peace is fragile as the United States and Iran navigate nuclear discussions. I'm Sean Caleb in Washington, D.C. Also coming up, Chinese Premier Li Qiang addresses Summer Davos in Dalian, where companies are partnering to build a green, tech-driven future. Welcome, everyone. We are midway through the trading week, and following the massive tech sell-off on Tuesday, it looks as though global markets stabilized a bit on Wednesday, but the chip sell-off picked up again here in the U.S.

0: West. Karina Mitchell has that story from New York.
1: Yeah, so let's talk about it, specifically growth in the U.S. Treasury Secretary Scott Bessent says he expects to see GDP grow by 3% before the end of 2026. Now, just for some context, GDP currently stands at 1.6% for the first quarter. That is the latest estimate that we have. And that's on the back of growth of just 0.5% in the final quarter of 2025. Still, Bessent justifies all of this by saying that GDP had a handle of about 4% in February, just before the conflict with U.S., Israel, and Iran began. Now, there are other factors beside this Iran conflict that's driving to slower growth, and that includes higher inflation in the U.S., plus those Trump tariffs. A lot of those have now been absorbed, but we're also dealing with a slight moderation in growth when it comes to the U.S. labor market. All right, let's move on and talk about oil. That's a big story as well. Specifically, Brent, we saw it drop below $75 per barrel during the U.S. trading session on Wednesday. We haven't seen that for even before the conflict with Iran began. And then the U.S. standard, WTI, dropping below $70 a barrel. Still, this news not good enough for U.S. President Donald Trump because he says it's not translating to prices at the pump. He wants to see those come down because U.S. consumers very worried about the rise in the cost of living for Americans and the price they're having to pay for gas ahead of a midterm election. So he has ordered his DOJ to launch an investigation into oil companies for the potential of price gouging. It's all in an attempt to help drive down prices. Now, AAA says that the national average for a gallon of regular gas currently stands at $3.92. That is well below the $4 handle. Many critics said that even if the conflict with Iran ended immediately, it would take weeks or several months for gas prices to drop below $4. And then let's take a look at Micron, because it delivered earnings after the bell. This is a stock that's been on a tear. It's up over 700% on the year. It had a bad previous session where the stock dropped by about 13%. So it tried to recover in the Wednesday session. It was doing quite well until chip stocks suddenly in the afternoon trading session turned lower once again. It was looking for EPS to come in at $20.80 on revenue of $35.7 billion. It blew past those expectations, coming in EPS at $25.11 on revenue of $41.5 billion, the stock rising nearly 9% after hours on that news. Quick look at how Wall Street fared on the day. As I said, it tried to stage a recovery, was doing quite well, and then in late afternoon trading, we saw chip stocks sell off once again. So on the day, the Dow was up by 0.3%. The NASDAQ, the big loser, off by 0.4%. The S&P lower by 0.1%. Quick look ahead to Wall Street and what to expect in the Thursday session. We will get another read of GDP for the first quarter. That will be the final read for the first quarter. And then we also get data for PCE, the Fed's preferred gauge of looking at inflation. Those data results coming out for May as well. Karina Mitchell, CGTN, New York.
0: Meanwhile, U.S. President Trump and NATO Chief Mark Rutte met at the White House with Iran high on the agenda. Rutte's visit follows Trump's trip to Capitol Hill, where he pressed lawmakers over a war powers resolution vote. Walter Morris has the very latest.
2: A busy day in Washington for U.S. President Donald Trump. Wednesday, he sat down with Republican members of the U.S. Senate before heading back to the White House for a scheduled meeting with the NATO Secretary General. Trump arrived on Capitol Hill Wednesday afternoon for a Senate luncheon. His visit comes after four of his fellow Republicans crossed party lines to approve a measure limiting his authority. The War Powers Resolution requires Trump to remove U.S. forces from the region or seek approval from Congress before taking further military action in Iran. The measure already passed in the U.S. House of Representatives, but it's mostly symbolic because it doesn't carry any legal force for compliance. This is the first time since 1973 that Congress has passed a War Powers Resolution. Trump dismissed the vote as meaningless and says it would create obstacles for achieving his objectives. Wednesday, Trump abruptly canceled the signing ceremony for a separate affordable housing bill. Despite support from both parties, Trump wrote on social media that he wouldn't sign the law until the Senate passes the controversial Save America Voting Act. Hours later, Trump hosted the NATO Secretary General in the Oval Office. Trump has been very critical of NATO over the past few months. The Pentagon recently began a review of U.S. military forces in Europe. The White House meeting comes weeks before the annual NATO summit.
3: I really want to make clear how important it is what you are doing on Iran. This is

0: First of all, about the nuclear capability Iran was basically getting its hands on. And it would have been a threat to the region, it would have been a threat to the whole world. This is a country which is exporting chaos, it is exporting terrorism. And they were very near to getting their hands on the nuclear capability.
1: Wednesday, Secretary of State Marco Rubio arrived in Kuwait after a stop in the United Arab Emirates. He met with Kuwait's crown prince and leaders from the UAE before heading to Bahrain. All three countries host strategic U.S. military bases and suffered significant casualties from Iranian missile attacks. This is Rubio's first diplomatic mission since the U.S. and Iran signed a memorandum of understanding last week. The Trump administration is trying to reassure allies who are concerned about the agreement. During the trip, the State Department says Rubio was discussing the MOU with Iran and the Strait of Hormuz. Wednesday, he told reporters that the U.S. is committed to preserving free and safe passage through the strait.
2: We want them to know, and we want to reiterate and begin to talk to them and engage them on conversations about every decision that's made with regards to this negotiation. We're not going to do anything that undermines the security of our allies, our long-standing allies in the region. That's what we're here to do, to get their input. They're our partners. I'm not here to tell them. I'm here to hear as well.
1: And in a joint press conference with the president of Iran, Wednesday, Pakistan's prime minister stressed that Iran's ballistic missile program is not part of the MOU with the United States and was never on the agenda. Pakistan's foreign office says U.S.-Iran technical talks will resume June 30th. Walter Moore, CGTN, Washington.
3: At least 20 oil tankers stuck in the Persian Gulf for more than 3 months have now exited the Strait of Hormuz. That's an estimated 35 million barrels of oil. The United Nations International Maritime Organization, IMO, is also helping hundreds of ships attempt to pass through the strait. The UN estimates there are around 600 stranded vessels with some 11,000 sailors on board. For more on the situation in the Strait of Hormuz and what's next, now that a U.S.-Iran framework is in place, we're joined by Michael Greiner. He's an associate professor of management at Oakland University's School of Business Administration. Michael, good to see you. Great to have you with us.
4: Thanks for having me.
3: So where are we now? And what does it mean having the United Nations now, in essence, responsible for escorting vessels? There are hundreds of ships with thousands of sailors who have been stuck there for months.
4: Yeah, there are. And actually, I've been quite surprised by the reaction of the markets, where really prices have dropped a lot faster than I expected them to. You know, as your reporter pointed out a little bit earlier today, you know, West Texas Intermediate today dropped below $70 a barrel, which is quite remarkable. The question is, how quickly is that going to transition then to impacting consumers at the pump? And unfortunately, we still have ways to go on that. You know, we have an example to look back at what happened 5 years ago, back when the prices spiked in the wake of the Russian invasion of Ukraine. And it took a good 6 to 8 months before the price of oil had settled back down, even after the price of a barrel of oil had come down quite a bit. And so as a result of that, the concern is it might take a long time for this decline in the price of a barrel of oil to actually translate into real relief for drivers at the pump.
3: Yeah, Mike, I want to dig a bit deeper into that because no one likes the amount of money they're paying at the pump these days. But it's not just what happened 5 years ago. This is much different in terms of the infrastructure that was damaged there and also so many nations that don't produce their own oil depending on oil to come through that strait. So give us some kind of gauge. I mean, I've heard some people say it's going to be years before we see prices come back to where they were.
4: It could be, Sean, and you make a great point here. And I think that this is something actually, frankly, where I think the markets might have gotten a little bit ahead of themselves. You know, there's, to quote the late, great Alan Greenspan, there seems to be almost a little bit of irrational exuberance going on right now because of the fact that, you know, we only have a 60-day framework in place, and after that, we don't know what's going to happen with the strait. And we still have, as you pointed out, you know, hundreds of ships that are still stranded there, aside from the damage to the infrastructure and just the fact that it takes time to restart the process of exporting oil.
3: Right.
4: And finally, one other thing that I think is worth mentioning is the fact that right now inventories are so low. I mean, we really were at the point where we're going to start to see see a very direct impact on inventories, given the price of oil. And the fact that now you're going to see these countries and these companies really refilling their inventories, that's going to really extend the amount of time even longer. So I'd say a minimum of 6 months to as much as it could be a couple of years before you see things really bounce back.
3: You know, one other thing, too, because if I'm the captain of a ship that's been trapped out there for weeks on end, I want out. So how does the UN avoid a bottleneck, all 600 ships trying to get out at once?

0: As a result of that, there really is going to be a buildup. And it's going to take quite a bit of time to clear all this out. And then we have to remember, then we need to get tankers back in to be able to get new supplies of oil, which then are going to be shipped back out. So I see this as being quite a process here before we're really able to get things back to normal.
1: Yeah. Michael Greiner, always a pleasure. We appreciate your insight.
0: Thanks for having me.
1: Okay, coming up next, Chinese Premier Li Qiang at Summer Davos as Dalian hosts the green and tech-focused Supply Chain Expo. More after a quick break.

0: Welcome back, everyone. The 17th annual Meeting of the New Champions, also known as Summer Davos, is currently underway in the northeast city of Dalian. On Wednesday, Chinese Premier shared his thoughts on the importance of global innovation. Wu Bin has that story from Dalian.
1: Highlighting the role of innovation, Chinese Premier Li Qiang says that China will keep pursuing high-quality development driven by innovation and its integration with industries.
2: This year marks the start of the 15th five-year plan. During this period that ends in 2030, we will further strengthen research on key technologies. We will significantly raise the proportion of basic research funding. We will continuously enhance the capability of regional innovation. All this will provide an inexhaustible source of energy of innovation and high-quality development of China's economy.
1: Themed on innovating at scale, the Summer Davos 2026 in Dalian focused on how innovation in each industry can be transformed to economic growth. China, as Premier Li said, will provide more development opportunities to the world with its technological progress and industrial upgrading.
3: China has East data and then West computing, right? So in that policy-wise, you're using locations similar to Mongolia as the for data centers. So Mongolia has cold weather, as I earlier said, plus the land and then mineral resources, and plus the green energy resources that will allow us to be a lot more compatible with Chinese policy.
1: Li also says the innovation of China will bring the world China Opportunity 2.0 instead of the so-called China Shock 2.0.
2: For enterprises around the world, China Opportunity 2.0 means comprehensive innovation empowerment and high-yield investment opportunities. We're seeing a growing number of foreign companies coming to China, shifting from produce in China to create in China.
1: Participants of the meeting echoed this message.
4: Yeah, I see the same. I mean, innovation is what drives us forward as mankind. We are depending on in our businesses and our lives that we always have new innovations. And I think we have to look at it as an opportunity, even if it can be scary sometimes, you know, with all the changes that we have to go through. So we are embracing that innovation, and we think that investing here in China, it's investing in the future.
1: Since it began in 2007, the Summer Davos has established itself as a truly global event in China, convening the next generation of new champions. To exchange views of the latest industry trends, to observe China's next phase development, and to inject confidence into the global economy. We'll be CGTN, Dalian, Liaoning Province.
0: Now at the same time, Beijing is hosting the China International Supply Chain Expo. 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
5: 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Step into the smart vehicle chain and it feels immediately less like a traditional auto exhibition and more like a complete industrial ecosystem on display. So what that means in practice is that you can literally trace one smart vehicle from upstream mineral resources through battery production and chip design all the way to autonomous driving on the road. And finally, to battery recovery and reuse. So the scale is also global here. Companies from 85 countries and regions are here

0: including automakers, chip makers, algorithm firms, and advanced materials suppliers. And just a few steps away, the clean energy chain shifts the focus from mobility to power systems. And here, major players such as State Grid, PetroChina, ExxonMobil, and Total Energies are joined by over 200 specialized innovative firms covering wind, solar, hydrogen energy, and next-generation power systems. Earlier on Monday, seven clean energy cooperation projects were signed at the booth, involving overseas renewable development, equipment exports, and joint power plant construction, with a total value exceeding 12 billion yuan, that's $1.7 billion. Taken together, these two chains actually reflect a common direction, the convergence of AI, manufacturing, and energy systems into one increasingly intelligent and interconnected industrial ecosystem.
1: Jing Yi reporting from Beijing. Now, also at the expo, Chinese and U.S. business ties are in the spotlight. CGTN's Wang Mengjia explains why U.S. business growth remains closely tied to the Chinese market.
2: Just a month ago, U.S. President Donald Trump concluded his first visit to China in 9 years, highlighting the long-standing and deep-rooted ties between the Chinese and American people.
3: It's a very special relationship.
2: Experts believe stable China-U.S. ties will not only bring greater benefits to the two peoples, but also add stability and certainty to the world.
4: I'm able to witness the fruits of cooperation at this year's Supply Chain Expo, in which participation by the U.S. companies has further expanded.
2: U.S. coffee giant Starbucks is working with farmers to ensure complete supply chain sustainability.
5: You're right. This drink was launched last year, but due to its high praise, it sold out in less than a week. This year, we heard the voice of our customers and connected with flower farmers. We pick nearly 600 million roses from them every year and extract rose dew, and connect with about 2,400 flower farmers in the chain.
2: China's higher level opening up gives American companies access to a fair and competitive market environment. But that is not the only attraction of the Chinese market. U.S. fast food chain McDonald's set out an ambitious plan, aiming to expand to 10,000 outlets in China by 2028.
6: We adhere to long-term development and mutual benefit with our supplier partners. 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
2: China's complete and fully equipped supply chain secure U.S. firms' confidence here. A U.S.-China Business Council survey in June noted about 95% of respondents from U.S. companies consider China very important for them to stay globally competitive.
7: Well, I think there's a lot of dynamism and a lot of innovation happening in China. If you look at our partners on the wall, we have a lot of collaboration with them, bringing new programs, new products to the market that help everyday citizens. So whether it's our AI home in the box or whether it's this fabulous car, we're really trying to address the needs of everyday citizens. Again, working with our partners to bring new applications, new products to the market.
2: We are seeing a growing number of U.S. companies expand AI-driven investment strategies in China. This reflects not only the broader shift toward AI adoption, but also the increasing importance of the Chinese market.
4: With its opening up, complete supply chains, stable policies, and technical innovation, the Chinese market is becoming the very cup of tea that U.S. companies cannot leave out anymore.
2: Wang Mengjia, CGTN, Beijing.
1: And coming up, NVIDIA rallies shareholders as OpenAI and Broadcom unveil their first custom AI chip. A lot more coming after the break.

0: Welcome back, everyone, and welcome to Time for AI in Focus. NVIDIA shareholders gathered Wednesday as the AI chip giant looks to build on a record-breaking year. NVIDIA's message is that AI boom is still in full swing. CEO Jensen Huang said the production is ramping up on its next-generation Vera Rubin platform, with big bets on AI agents and inference computing. On national security, Huang was direct. Commercial interest, the U.S. interest, come second. He warned smuggled chips in restricted markets such as China would be unusable with all support cut off. Meanwhile, OpenAI is positioning itself as a rival to NVIDIA in the AI hardware race, unveiling its first in-house chip developed with chip giant Broadcom. It is called Jalapeno. The custom processor handles AI inference when the stage where models generate responses. OpenAI says it could cut computing costs by up to 50% and reduce reliance on NVIDIA. Rollout in Microsoft data centers is expected by late 2026. Now, for all things AI, let's turn to technology analyst and journalist Carmi Levy. Welcome to the program. Good to see you.
1: Good to be with you, Sean. Thanks for having me.
0: So let's start by focusing on the bloodbath in the markets, driven by investors shedding chip stocks. And in large part, I guess they were driven by concerns that debt-funded spending on AI infrastructure isn't going to yield the kind of returns, at least at this point, that they have been banking on.
1: Yeah, I mean, every player has been throwing money, tens of billions of dollars, hundreds of billions of dollars, depending on who's doing the estimating, a run rate of about $650 billion per year for the industry, just in AI infrastructure. And without really a roadmap or a timeline or a full understanding of what they're going to do with all that capacity, what are the killer apps? What is the return on investment? When can we start expecting to see some of those returns? It's been for the past 2 years running, spend without really an understanding of what happens next. And so at some point, investors will lose patience. And the question is, we know the reckoning is coming. Right. The question is precisely when. Where is that line on the calendar? We just don't know that yet.
0: Well, let me ask you, do you think this is a temporary pause or do you think this is a line in the sand?
1: I think it's a temporary pause, but I think it's a warning that something is coming. In other words, like every previous technology revolution, there had to be a killer app. There had to be an understanding that all of this spending ultimately needs to lead to a sustainable business model that generates revenue, that generates sufficient margin to make it all worthwhile, and that you have to be able to explain in plain English what all of this technology is going to be used for. And right now, we're not hearing that. And so I think at some point, those checks are going to come due, but we're not quite there yet because I think all of these players are still too afraid to back away, to ease off of the gas, lest they be left behind others who are essentially accelerating toward the horizon.
0: Well, NVIDIA had its shareholder meeting today. We talked about domestic security. That was a big topic. What were you focusing on?
1: I was focusing on sort of the transition from their current technology platform to their future. So Blackwell is their current top-end architecture, and it's been hampered by supply chain issues. So the availability of memory, for example, that is constrained production, constrained availability. And the question is this is their key pillar of revenue right now. Will they be able to overcome those limitations in the next quarter and beyond? At the same time, they're preparing for the launch of their next generation Vera Rubin architecture later this year, this fall. And so the question is as you're struggling to ramp Blackwell and continue to drive the majority of your revenue, are you diverting too many resources away from that effort to get Vera Rubin into the world later this year? And so it's a very difficult balancing act. And there wasn't a whole lot, Jensen Huang tried to reassure investors that, yeah, we're on top of it.
0: Right.
1: Didn't see a whole lot of detail explaining precisely how.
0: Interesting. Carmi Levy, always a pleasure. Thanks so much for your insight.
1: Great being with you, Sean. Thank you.
0: That does it for this edition of Global Business, but you can always check out other editions out of Beijing, Washington, Nairobi, and London, The Times, and GMT. I'm Sean Caleb's in Washington. Thanks, everyone.
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0: Some say Chinese is one of the most difficult languages in the world, and learning it is almost impossible.
1: So learning Chinese, the most difficult thing.
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3: So I'm sort of tone deaf. I can't really hear them.
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1: the grammar.
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0: Only because you're not learning it in the right way. Why not try Takeaway Chinese, where you can take some Chinese away and experience progress day by day. Takeaway Chinese. We will promise you a difference.
7: Get a balanced analysis on both domestic and international topics within the framework of cross-cultural comparisons. This is Dialogue.
8: Hello and welcome to Dialogue. The European Union is reportedly set to join Pax Silica, a US-led initiative aimed at coordinating export controls, investment policies, and supply chains in advanced semiconductor technologies. The initiative is widely seen as part of Washington's broad effort to maintain its tech edge and slow China's rise in strategic sectors, particularly artificial intelligence. The U.S. says Pax Silica is designed to build a more secure and resilient tech ecosystem among partner countries. Critics, however, argue that it represents an attempt to reorganize global tech networks along geopolitical lines, limit China's role in key industries, and consolidate U.S. leadership in the technologies that will shape the future. So what exactly is Pax Silica? As the EU moves closer to joining the initiative, will Washington be able to achieve its objective of slowing China's technological advancement? Or will such efforts instead accelerate China's drive for innovation and tech self-reliance? Joining me today are Jose Lee Makiyama, Director of European Center for International Political Economy, Professor Ian Beck at the London School of Economics and Political Science, Max Wolf, Professor at New School University and CEO of Systematic Ventures, Andy Mok, author of The Innovation Machine and publisher of Core Interests. Welcome to the show. So, Max, I will start with you. You know, this Pax Silica was launched at the end of last year. So it's not a traditional trade agreement, nor is it a military alliance. So tell us, what is it?
9: I think it's an attempt to exercise some influence outside of your own borders in the evolution of a new generation of chips and clouds and artificial intelligence on the basis of the fact that there's some growing consensus, still pretty early, but growing consensus that those might be the shaping technologies of the next 20 to 30 years, and the technologies of the evolution of a new world order in which China and the United States look right now to likely be dominant, and the United States looks to be on the less cooperative and more narrowly competitive stance or footing, regards really all its international trading partners, but perhaps particularly with regards to China's internet economy and AI economy, because they're seen as ascendant and a sort of emerging challenger to a U.S.-centric world order.
8: So, Hosok, we know that the EU is set to, reportedly set to join Pax Silica initiative, but not without conditions, right? It also goes with an attempt to maintain its strategic autonomy. Is that the case?
10: Yes, but I don't think we should overplay those concerns. First of all, I think this was a relatively minor concession from the EU member states. The countries who opposed it, for example, like France, didn't actually put much effort into it. In other words, it doesn't concern them that much, and it actually contains at least some benefits and compared to some of the other deals that have been taking place between US and the EU recently. I think this is something that the EU sees at least either neutral or positive in terms of engagement.
8: So, Ian, there are specific benefits for EU member countries to join this initiative. It's almost like an exclusive club.
11: Yes. So I think to borrow some analysis from industrial economics, when you're faced with this major new initiative, there are three basic approaches. You can compete, which I think is what the US is doing with China particularly. You can cooperate, which I sense is what the Silica Initiative is about to do, or you can collude, which is to try to work more closely together to deter other competitors. So of these three C's, I think it's the cooperation element that is central to what's going on with Pax Silica. But it's not an easy one to analyze from a European point of view, because the point I've made to you many times, Shunduo, is that Europe is not united on many things. Mm-hmm. And very often you find a country like France being far stronger on what you mentioned earlier, strategic autonomy, than some of the Nordic countries like Sweden or even Germany.
8: Andy, you know, you are based in Beijing. You know, from Beijing's point of view, how do people see such an initiative? Is it about a secure supply chain? Is it about consolidating U.S. tech leadership? Or is it about, sort of slowing the rise of the Chinese, ascendancy in terms of technology?
2: Well, Tingduo, I think the view from Beijing is pretty clear, because we only need to look at the actual words of Undersecretary Helberg, who very clearly stated, so he's, the point person for this Pax Silica initiative, and he very clearly said that Washington has reclassified artificial intelligence from an industrial sector to the organizing principle of national power. Now, whether that's right or wrong, clearly the idea compared to the behavior is internally coherent. And here, though, I want to point out, though, Tingduo, I think the Chinese view is that this is doomed to failure. And I'll use the framework, the I-5 framework for my book, The Innovation Machine, How China Creates and Adopts Technology Through Governance. And that really explains how any country can take an idea and turn it into impact through the appropriate institutions, creating the appropriate institutions that apply the correct instruments that build the correct physical infrastructure that delivers the impact. So here, if we look at this idea, again, that AI has become kind of the central principle of national power, the U.S. needs to do everything it can to protect and maximize this power. So that's a very clear idea. Again, whether we agree or not, it's a very clear idea. But the problem now comes with institutions, because in order for an idea to become reality, the institutions have to have both custody and accountability. So a custody means the ability to explain, interpret what this idea means. Accountability meaning that you have responsibility for some subset of these results. And I think what China has demonstrated over and over again is exactly the ability to take ideas, turn them into effective institutions, and then ultimately to impact. But here what we have is a group that really is costless to join. Anyone can join, anyone can leave. And I think this was a very deliberate statement made by Undersecretary Helberg. And again, when this happens, mm-hmm. It's hard to see how you can even go from idea to institutions, putting aside the idea, can you go from the institutions to instruments to infrastructure, okay, ultimately to impact? Because again, the key point here, this is non-binding on any of these countries.
8: Non-binding. So Max, it's non-binding. How does it work? How much do we know about the initiative at this stage?
9: I think we know a broad framework, and there's the idea to build a sort of group around and with U.S. tech leadership. I don't really think that the details work, because I think the disagreements are highlighted by trying to hash out the details. So by making it non-binding and by keeping it sort of high level and vague, you can avoid the things that would rattle this sort of loose alliance. And so part of that is how beholden you are to the alliance. Mm-hmm. So it's sort of an agreement to work together broadly and generally in this area under leadership from the US. And the expectation is that if we pushed it to be either binding or more kind of hashed out in detail, we'd have a dwindling number of people agreeing to it. So at loose, high level.

0: level, somewhat informal, and because I think efforts to go further might shrink the alliance meaningfully in terms of participants.
1: How so? Is it possible, like, you know, Washington can impose, for example, you know, export restrictions, you know, as long as, you know, there are exported products or goods that contains certain percentage of the U.S. technology, you will not be allowed to be exported to China, for example. Will this initiative also practice like that?
2: Well, I think it's a little bit too far, because in the end, we are looking at, as it's been said many times over, it's a non-binding agreement among like-minded countries. So they already coordinate export control and investment screening, right, informally and also even formally. We have not least the Wassenaar configuration for export controls, that is the basis of all the export controls that takes place among the Western countries. So to say that this agreement would somehow cede sovereignty to a framework or to the United States, it's already a stretch. These countries are already interdependent. They are already subject to secondary sanctions and the extraterritorial nature of the U.S. sanctions. And therefore, it is actually not a game changer in any form. In order to seize sovereignty and regulatory autonomy, if you like, you must first possess it, and which none of these countries actually do. So think of it more of an additional layer of coordination and without any transfer of legal competence.
1: Well, Ian, from the European point of view, what do people expect to gain from, you know, having such a membership with, of course, the US leadership here?
3: I think the potential unifying factor among not just the European but other members of the PACs is fear of China. In some senses, Europe is in a position where it has to choose. Does it follow an American route, mm-hmm, in trying to work out how it deals with particularly AI, or a Chinese route? And the sense is that almost certainly it will be an American route, even with all the misgivings the Europeans have about dealing with America. There's also an element of this, of the approach to regulation. The European approach on many things has been what's called the precautionary principle. You try to avoid things going wrong, whereas the American approach, and to some extent the British approach, is, well, let's try it and see if something goes wrong and then we'll deal with it. The Chinese approach is very different because of you're all familiar with this. China has what Andy described in his five stages as an approach to new technologies, which is very distinctive. So I think what's the interest for Europe here is to some extent, to choose a side, to some extent, sit inside the American umbrella and see whether there can be benefits from it. And then at some stage, if the pressures within Europe say, no, we need to go it alone, at least they have a platform to build on.
1: So if that's the case, are we going to see probably a further fragmented world in terms of technology, one probably dominated or led by Washington, the other, you know, practiced or led by Beijing?
3: To some extent, but Europe wants to be a big player in this and thinks that it should have a role in major technologies. After all, although the European economy has been not performing particularly well recently, it's still a major actor in the world economy, on a par, with just a little bit less, with the US and with China. So
1: absolutely,
3: it doesn't want to be cast aside.
1: So Andy, I mean, this initiative so far, based on our understanding, is mostly about AI or related, right? Supply chain, you know, chips, critical minerals, etc. The capabilities, you know, of AI as kind of concentrated in a small number of US tech companies. So are we going to see, you know, the US-led system then that will be followed by countries basically more or less now being part of this initiative? And then there's a China-led, you know, AI technology, probably, you know, China, developing countries, you know, global south. Is that a, you know, probably imaginable scenario?
4: Well, Qingduo, you know, I think that is certainly what the U.S. is trying to achieve. I think, you know, Pax Silica really is all about one thing, keeping China behind the United States when it comes to artificial intelligence in all of its manifestations, whether we're talking about large language models, smart robots, et cetera, which is why I think it covers this entire supply chain from mining of rare earths to power generation, chips, et cetera. But here I think it's important to point out two things. One, the instruments or the tools the U.S. Is using is almost entirely denial-based, meaning prohibitions on selling certain technologies to China, punishing Chinese companies for doing certain things. And the problem with these denial instruments is they depreciate with use. And every export control is also a procurement order for the Chinese alternative. And I think this is one way we can also understand Chinese open source models as well, because the U.S. had tried to choke China in terms of its access to the highest, most powerful NVIDIA chips. And so what China did was had to speed up the development of other kinds of models, as well as redouble its efforts in creating advanced chips like those that that Huawei are making. And is this mm-hmm. like the Belt and Road Initiative? I think it's in a way the complete opposite, because what, again, the U.S. is trying to do here is keep China back. And the problem with a strategy like this is, how do you actually measure it, right? Mm-hmm. You can't really measure a negative. And the Belt and Road Initiative is very different, because what you can count is how many bridges were built, how many hospitals were built, how much money was invested in infrastructure. So these are things that can be measured, counted, and compared.
1: Max, I'm thinking of this ecosystem. If you look at China, it's basically relying on its own market, its own companies. It's building its own ecosystem in terms of AI and other technologies. The US basically too, mostly is relying on its own company, its own market to cultivate new startup and then new technologies. But of course, in terms of semiconductors, you know, it does rely on some other partners in terms of like South Korea, Japan, the Taiwan region there. So can we see, you know, this initiative as a sort of effort or attempt to build a US-centered ecosystem? But China, of course, excluded here because China has its own ecosystem. Do you see that kind of competition there?
0: Yeah, in terms of this is a sphere, I think this is a different frame of the question. So I think in the U.S., the frame is who can raise the most commercial money, mm-hmm. who can put out the best product according to, you know, LM Arena and the various systems we use. But that best tends to be somewhat weak against the cost of access. And if we look at some of the more new technologies, if they're competing at 97, 98, 99% efficaciousness at 10, 12, 15% of the cost, globally, that's a compelling alternative to a lot of folks. I think the EV battery lead that China enjoys, which is material and is outside of just minerals, but that's obviously a story there. But it looks like all the physical AI of the next generation, including humanoid robots, et cetera, is going to be kind of hinging on that EV battery. And it looks like there's something that appears to be Chinese leadership that's sort of concentrated there. So I think in some areas, we might be protecting the lead. In other areas, we're probably trying to stay in the game, because it depends on which area you're focused on. Also price sensitivity. And then last thing is, I think it's the elephant in the room here, but AI and physical AI looks to be the entire next generation of advanced weapon systems. And so there's a national security consideration by most parties now, as people see the sort of lessons of Ukraine and beyond, and even US-Iran see this as sort of ushering in an age where leadership in physical AI and leadership in military ability to project power don't look like separate considerations as much as they did maybe even 4 or 5 years ago.
1: You earlier mentioned a little bit about, European countries that don't really mind in terms of cooperating with the U.S. in this field, AI, PacSilica here, the initiative. But I'm thinking of like whether the countries are ready to embrace the U.S. technology, particularly U.S. big tech companies, in terms of their operation in European market, for example. Now they are inside the initiative. Is there any concern, is there any consideration in terms of whether they are going to embrace the U.S. technology wholeheartedly, or they will set some kind of a limit to protect their, in case some people would say, oh, this is the new colonization of U.S. technology, AI?
2: Well, first of all, I think this agreement is not just as a non-binding agreement, but it also deals with a number of choke points that United States already have on EU, especially when it comes to, for example, optics and lithography. And we already talked about export controls, how United States apply them also to the EU countries. And there are already many checks and balances in place. From that perspective, this is not a major concession. This is just writing things as they are already on the table and getting some preferential access in return for that. However, you're absolutely right that there are concerns about U.S. dominance in the, let's say, more on the services side rather than chips or on the technology side. What I'm thinking here is about U.S. hyperscalers and the cloud providers who have already faced a number of regulations like Digital Markets Act and Digital Services Act. And before that, we also have the General Data Protection Regulation that was mostly targeted as major American internet platforms and portals. We have also a number of new regulations that has been proposed. One is Cloud and AI Developers Act, which will impose some form of liability on people who develop technologies rather than use it. So here you can really see that the Silicon Valley as well as Shenzhen will be in the crosshair. And speaking of which, a regulation that a number of Chinese companies has been concerned about is the Cybersecurity Act 2, which will be negotiated this year. Actually, it takes place as we speak. And in the same way that it could remove what Europe deems as high risk from European critical infrastructure, companies like Huawei and ZTE could be also targeted against the US players in other domains, and not least in the fixed line. And also we have critical internet infrastructure, and we have also cloud and data service that could be targeted. In other words, what we are looking at here is that China has a number of choke points in terms of rare earth and its supply chains. At the same time, the United States has its IPs and its export licensing regime. Europe has almost none outside of the lithography technology that is controlled by ASML. And here, through regulatory means, Brussels is trying to create its own artificial choke point, if you like, at anyone who threatens their interests.
1: Mm-hmm. If you look at the global south, all the rest of the world, countries in between, do you think the countries somehow, people are talking about Brazil, for example, rich in minerals, a lot of investment from China, from US, from European countries, some people are competing for the critical minerals over there. So will countries be forced somehow to choose sides?
2: Well, this is a question that you can actually pose to the leaders of the global south. And they will say they will choose sides and they will choose their own. Mm-hmm. I think a good example is, for example, Mercosur, who has been open up for business, not least with the recent free trade agreement with Europe. It's welcoming investment, including from China, but it's also very careful to make sure that it doesn't build in any dependencies that can be weaponized. You see the similar track, for example, from India, which is in many respects a polarity of its own. It's neither the United States or China, it is India. It looks after its own interest. It had banned Chinese ICT product, but it also imposed very, very heavy regulatory protection against European financial services because they want to develop their own markets. So I think it's a little bit too difficult to say, too premature to say that the people are forced to take sides. That might be in the case of some European treaty partners of the United States who depend on United States for the defense. But even in those cases, I think it's very difficult to say that people have been chosen to take sides or even change sides. That hasn't so far not yet happened. And this is basically what we are saying about optics. So if you're a friend of America, being in the same room with the Americans is going to matter. And if you are, for example, an adversary of China, taking visible measures rather than coordinated measures that are not making the headlines on the news, it doesn't matter so much for this current U.S. administration, because they do want to see people take sides rather than actually taking material commitments. And I think in both the short and long run, you can definitely see that in the transatlantic relationship, because what both

0: United States and China has realized is that some of these partners, including ASEAN or even Europe, is extremely difficult to instrumentalize. It's not really a partnership that it can actually use against the other. And so the mileage of this so-called taking sides or climbing down the defense has been so far fairly limited.
1: Well, Ian, I think that's a good thing, actually. There will be more maneuver room for the countries in between, and they can obviously have the freedom to develop the relationship with Washington, or if they see fit, their own national interests, they will cultivate a relationship with Beijing. So that's as long as it is not divided into blocks, that's a positive thing for the world.
2: It could be, but you asked for a metric of how we measure the success of Pax Silica, and one would be whether new members join it. Another would be whether existing members or participants, members is a strong word, defect. And there we look at some of the tech leaders that are currently in the list: India, South Korea, Singapore, Japan. They're all countries which may want to go a different way at some point. So that's one metric we can use. There's also in the background something that we haven't really touched on, and that is the fear that AI goes in the wrong direction entirely. So there'll be an attempt to deal with that. And I come back to what Max said earlier, that the military dimension of this is something that's going to be pretty important. So defections, moving from one team to another, maybe joining a team, these will all be ways in which we can measure whether or not the PAX is achieving any of its objectives.
1: With that, we are coming to the end of today's show. Many thanks again to our guests. I'm Xu Qianduo. Thanks for being with us. See you next time.
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4: Ever wondered what's actually going on in Africa through the perspective of an African? 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
1: Now the news. I'm Tian Yun. U.S. authorities say high casualties and extensive damage are feared after strong earthquakes in Venezuela. A magnitude 7.1 quake struck west of the capital, followed by a magnitude 7.5 tremor. The USGS initially estimates that the number of deaths would most likely range from 10,000 to 100,000. Venezuela has declared a state of emergency, with acting President Delcy Rodriguez announcing the closure of an airport that serves Caracas. Stephen Gibbs reports from the capital city.
2: The quake struck just after 6 p.m. local time, when many people in the capital were arriving home from work. Screams of panic could be heard as several buildings collapsed. Residents tried their best to rescue people trapped under the debris. After a series of aftershocks, thousands were milling on the streets as night fell. Interior Minister Diosdado Cabello warned residents to stay outside due to the risk from aftershocks. The epicenter of the quake was the coastal town of Morón, 220 kilometers from the capital. A tsunami alert was issued in the Caribbean. The infrastructure damage in a country reeling from years of recession appears substantial. Large cracks were visible on major roads. There were also reports of

0: serious damage in several Western states.
1: Iran says it has no plan to provide the International Atomic Energy Agency access to its nuclear facilities bombed by the United States and Israel. A senior Iranian diplomat said such issues will be resolved solely within the framework of a potential final agreement with Washington. IAEA Director General Rafael Grossi earlier said the nuclear watchdog will carry out inspections. Tehran said there were no meetings between the negotiating team and the IAEA chief. Brent crude futures has fallen below $75 per barrel for the first time since the United States struck Iran in late February. Brent crude for August delivery hit a low of $73.22 per barrel at one point in the morning session on Wednesday. Expectations for smoother oil flows through the Strait of Hormuz have boosted market sentiment after the signing of a U.S.-Iran Memorandum of Understanding to end the war. Oman has announced the opening of temporary shipping routes through the strait. Five major Japanese opposition parties have reiterated their demands for parliament to thoroughly discuss a smear video scandal involving Prime Minister Sanae Takaichi. Takaichi and one of her secretaries allegedly participated in creating and spreading defamatory videos targeting rival candidates during election campaigns. The opposition parties called for the House of Representatives Budget Committee to convene intensive deliberations. A report shows that the Blue Hole at Huangyandao Island boasts rich biodiversity. The report by China's Ministry of Ecology and Environment says it is a coral reef-built marine Blue Hole and was formed at least 3,200 years ago. Chinese meteorologist Xu Jianming has received the International Meteorological Organization Prize in Geneva. Xu is one of the principal founders and pioneers of China's Fengyun Meteorological Satellite Program. The World Meteorological Organization's Secretary General praised Xu for his lifelong commitment to advancing satellite meteorology and ensuring that satellite data are reliable, practical, and operationally effective. British media say temperatures provisionally broke the record for the hottest ever June day, rising to over 36 degrees Celsius in parts of England. The Met Office has issued red weather warnings for the most severe events. Peninsula Spain also recorded its highest daily average temperature for June since comparable records began in 1950. Preliminary data from the Spanish Meteorological Agency shows that more than 100 weather stations recorded temperatures of 40 degrees Celsius or above. The highest temperature was registered in the southern town of Andújar, where thermometers reached 45.1 degrees Celsius. Mexico concluded its World Cup group stage round with a clean sheet after beating the Czech Republic 3-0. The co-host is in the knockouts along with South Africa, who secured second place in the group by defeating South Korea 1-0. In earlier action, Brazil progressed with a 3-0 win over Scotland. Bosnia and Herzegovina, Morocco and Switzerland all recorded victories. And that's the news. I'm Tian Yu.
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3: This is Roundtable.
4: Congratulations, class of 2026, on the new degrees in your hands. It's not a finish line, it's a boarding pass. From here, you step into a new future where the map is being redrawn in real time. The megacity dream is fading, and a growing number of you are graduating with patents, not thesis. So, where are the 2026 class heading? What jobs are emerging from the noise? And what does your choice say about the new definition of success? And then, a prize-winning Chinese sci-fi writer used AI to write a children's book series. A best-selling novelist leans on AI chatbot for research. Others say originality is the only true measure of a writer's worth. So, if the story still moves you, keeps you up at night, wins your tears, does it even matter who or what held the pen? And does knowing change everything? Coming to you live from our studios in Beijing, this is Roundtable. I'm Feifei, and for today's program, I'm joined by Steve Hatherley and Yushan. First on today's show. Every year, millions of graduates step into the job market with very similar questions. Where to go? What is my future? And who am I? But for 2026, China saw about 13 million new graduates entering the job market from Chinese university. That was up 480,000 from the year 2025. And today we look at the numbers and see the bigger pictures that feels a bit different from a few years ago. Cities are shifting, industries are rebalancing, and even the so-called safe majors are being redefined. So what does the full map of graduate employment look like this year? What are the new jobs emerging? And what can help students find a job easier? Hello, Steve and Yushan. Before we get into the details of the 2026 data and report on graduate employment, I want to check with you guys, when you were looking for jobs, what are the defining factors? And do you have a ranking for these factors?
5: Well, number one is totally the salary. Like how much I can expect to earn from this job. And then for me, the second factor would be how far away it is from where I live. Like, will it be a pain for me to go to work and get off work every day? These two will have to be the top, at least for me. What about you, Steve?
6: After I graduated from university, I got a job at a beer company. And it was not in the field that I studied, but I decided to take the job for obvious reasons.
4: What is the reason?
6: Beer. It's like a kid in a candy store. It was amazing. I worked there for a couple of years, but the factors that made me decide to take it honestly, I'm joking, of course. Geographical convenience, right? It wasn't particularly far away, but also a field or an industry that I was kind of unfamiliar with. I had a job ever since the 10th grade of high school. And I had done up until that point many different things, but I had never done that type of job before. So I was very curious about it, and I was happy to take it. You know, coming out of in Canada, coming out of university with an English degree, it's not specialized in any particular thing. So I was just kind of happy to get my feet wet, to be honest with you. I wasn't overly picky. I was offered a job that I was curious about. And for me, that was good enough at the time.
4: And so I think I have like similar issues graduating the same major from English literature, that when the moment of graduating, getting that degree, really being pushed into the society, the first reaction would be a little lost. Like, for this kind of major, what does that mean for the job choices that I have? So for me, the biggest factor would be location, not about how far that I commute, but also about what kind of life do I want to build on. For instance, I'm not going back to my hometown in Mongolia. Then
6: you had decided that?
4: Yes, that's my number one answer. But what cities would I choose to live for at least the next several years? Is it Beijing? Is it somewhere else? Then another, you know, more factors come into play. For instance, what about the climate? What about the salaries? What about the future of these certain careers? What kind of companies, big or small, so on and so forth? So when it comes to these kind of decisions, I think still in these days, that can resonate with a lot of young graduates coming freshly out of college. When it comes to, you know, what is the biggest factor that is deciding the kind of job that offer that I want to accept.
5: Indeed. Previously, or at least traditionally, we know that a lot of Chinese young people, especially if they freshly graduate, they kind of want to move to mega city, and it's been a trend for decades. If I'm remembering correctly, it means going to, like, landing into big cities, mega cities like Beijing, Shanghai, Guangzhou, and Shenzhen, Beishang, Guangshen, the good old four, we call it the first tier cities, as in they are our country's most developed and globally connected urban centers with the biggest opportunities, strongest concentration of top companies, etc. So nowadays we see the pattern is kind of shifting because, well, still young people are making decisions of where to choose to live and work, but they're rooting themselves in smaller cities, as in not only smaller in scale, that is one factor, but also in the fact that they are indeed local local clusters with very strong and specialized job ecosystems featuring a particular refined industry. For example, in Suzhou, if I mention Suzhou, which locates in eastern China's Jiangsu province, the first thing as a northerner, I'll think about, you know, charming canals, stone bridges, the traditional houses and Chinese-style gardens that's so beautiful for tourism. But they also, Suzhou, the city, it also has become a major hub for electronic information. That I didn't know. And also for equipment manufacturing, for biomedicine and advanced materials. That's also strengthening Suzhou's role as a regional science and technology innovation hub. So, for example, if I'm graduating from science and technology related majors, then instead of going to beat my heads up and really try to squeeze into one of those top companies in Beijing, Shanghai, Suzhou nowadays can be a very good option for me.
6: Yeah, well, it can be the best option for you depending on your situation. Suzhou's a good example. Foshan's a good example. They specialize in home appliances and different manufacturing industries that feed directly into the industrial export system here in the country. Chengdu, for example, in the southwestern part of the country, they have a large tech and aerospace cluster. That attracts talent. It also attracts investment as well. So it's not like, I think there's a comparison here to maybe American or British or Canadian culture or other countries too, where, you know, in America, the dream after university might be to go to New York or go to LA or go to Chicago or one of the big cities for your big break. And that's probably still true for a lot of people. Canada might be Toronto or Vancouver or Montreal, something like that, or London in England. And it would be, like you said, it might have been Beijing. It might have been Shanghai. It might have been Shenzhen. But now the map is changing a little bit, and it's not because the students are settling. It's not like they're saying, oh, well, I can't get anything in Beijing. I can't get an opportunity in Shanghai. So I'm going to settle for Suzhou. I'm going to settle for Chengdu. No, that's not the case at all. Those cities are developing in a way that make them attractive to draw those new potential employees to their cities.
4: Yeah, indeed. And we have a report actually called the 2026 Chinese University Student Employment Report, published by Michael's Institute, that looks like the bigger pictures, that they highlight the proportion of undergraduates employed in these smaller or even county or town level cities have risen significantly from 58% in 2021 to more than 60% in last year, 2025. And this year, the momentum is just keep going. So speaking of about different clusters of industries, I think, for instance, in Suzhou, for example, when it comes to a lot of the industries that are developing in that particular city, it also enjoys the spillover effect from bigger cities like Shanghai, and that can translate into the whole region in Zhejiang, Jiangsu, and so on and so forth. And so that also translates into the degrees or the majors in precise that these university students are getting. I mean, when it comes to every year when around this time when people, students are graduating, we look at different majors, which ones are more popular, which ones are sort of losing their attractions on the job market. What about for this year in particular? What are the golden tickets for the year 2026?
5: Well, so far across the board, the job market is tilting strongly towards engineering and industrial fields. So also mentioning to the report you brought up earlier, Feifei, this report also highlight that, the green card majors, which means...
6: That's nothing related to immigration, by the
5: No,
6: way.
5: Not at all. It means a label that's only, well, mainly used in China to describe majors with strong employment rates, high job satisfaction, and growing industry demand, meaning that, these are very prosperous majors among all others. For instance, the electrical engineering graduates, they earn an average monthly salary of over 7,000 yuan, that's roughly $990 US dollars, with an 87% of professionals, the relevance rate, and also the job satisfaction. So meaning that students from this major, they tend to earn a relatively stable salary and also have a higher job satisfaction in general. And also in the latest trend, something very striking happened is that basically every the so-called green card major is engineering based. That's kind of astonishing, but yet not too surprising at the same time.

0: of you can only get into good job opportunities unless you have a master degree or a PhD degree, but that everybody's just tuning down a little bit and getting more practical.
1: Yeah, so when it comes to the skills, for instance, the electronic engineering graduates, they can work in fields like power energy, transport, aerospace, digital technology. And I think why they are so popular on the job market is about the skills this kind of majors normally promise. And when it comes to skills, even for older majors, like for tourism, for economy, I think a lot of companies are now are adding new skill sets for this kind of older majors, especially tilting towards artificial intelligence.
2: Mm. Yeah, the labor market, it's about incorporation or incorporating hard skills with what you've learned in the classroom for your major. We talked about it on yesterday's show, and today could be considered a part two of sorts for the fresh graduates about their future. Yesterday, we talked about AI plus tourism, in the sense that, you know, tourism before and versus now would look a little bit different. You would have AI avatars that could guide you through a museum, something like that. That's just one example. Mm-hmm. Having the skills, knowing how to use AI and how it's incorporated into your major, that's what companies are looking for these days.
1: Yeah, but that also makes it challenging for some other majors. For instance, computer sciences or in coding, for instance, because with AI tools, a lot of these kind of coding tasks can be done by AI, not you need to hire somebody specifically for this kind of tasks.
0: But it's not like we are not learning about coding anymore, where coding is not important anymore. It's only that the way people view these skills, such as coding, it has become less about syntax mastery and more on how it can be better used to guide and prompt and shape AI-generated solutions, in the sense that it's still important. It's just not niche or not at a competitive advantage.
2: Are you talking about vibe coding?
1: It's a really, really new term in recent years, isn't it?
2: I had to look it up. I was like, what is that? What does that mean, vibe coding? That's where you write what you want the AI to do. So the AI writes the code for you.
0: Ah.
2: And so the reason they call it vibe coding is because it's kind of like you're vibing with AI. It's more of a back and forth collaboration where you're chatting with the AI and you give it feedback, and it essentially is you and the AI working together with the AI writing the code and you just explaining what you want that code to be. That's vibe coding. That's becoming like a big thing these days.
1: Yeah, and there are other majors that are sort of having this fading popularity. For instance, marketing, for instance, public service management, logistics management. It's not that they are, you know, losing popularity because they sort of lack this connection with the real world. But I think it can be something with the, for example, AI factor we just talked about, with the industrial transformation a lot of industries are going through. So the old major design needs a little bit of a shake-up to do. So I want to check with you guys about the changes that in terms of these majors sort of implying to us, what does changes in industries or even in China's economies in general tells us? And more importantly, what does it translate into new jobs that young people can have a chance in?
0: Well, in terms of where this is heading, I think, first of all, as we mentioned, how coding is no longer the priority, but as part of the preparation for a bigger industry. Well, this is kind of the norm in a lot of the industries that's highly promoted in China nowadays, which is like basic skills, including IT, including management. These skills, they are slowly being phased out as we get to a more higher and faster development phase, featuring high tech and all that kind of technology and equipment and wisdom. And also in terms of cultivating young talents, one of the clearest signals comes from the robotics and intelligent manufacturing sector, because in today's China's growing robotics industry,

0: The entire new job roles are emerging, as a matter of fact, on the factory floor. For example, in robot production facilities right in Chongqing, the workers there are no longer just assembling machines. One new role is, they call it 机器人成品测试员, as in robot final product tester. Their job is to test robots. So these workers, they monitor multiple robots at once and use computers to manage their movement routes and system performance. And this role is responsible for making sure that multiple machines can operate smoothly together in the same pace without traffic jams among each other, while also, you know, testing whether the robots function properly or not. So it's not about, well, previously we kind of had these discussions many times as well, like how robots, AI, they're replacing human. But then, yeah, robots products are still being regulated, being checked by humans. And these are among the new jobs nowadays.
1: Not only that, would you like to be a human machine coordination planner?
2: That sounds cool.
1: What you would be doing each day is focusing on managing the collaboration between human workers and AI or robotic systems to make joint operations smoother, safer, and more efficient. That's the job description. It's basically like a team manager for a mixed human AI robot team.
2: And also there is a new job called robot data analysts, because when it comes to the training of these robots, I think they are all sort of linked within the robotics industry, but from different angles. They need to collect a lot of data and then analyze those data so that can be used to train individual robots. But when it comes to we have different robots in the same room, maybe we need planners, coordination planners among robots and even among humans and machines. And another very interesting new job titles, I think in 2025, China actually announced new occupations, 17 of them, and also more than 40 new job types, the highest number recorded so far. And that includes something very interesting as well. For example, when it comes to drone fleet flight manager. That's something that can be seen actually also in the city of Chongqing.
0: Yeah.
1: We talked about the growth of the low-altitude economy. Mm-hmm. This will be related to that.
0: Yeah, and one case reported by the CCTV earlier this year is very interesting. So it reports about one guy named Song Yuan Mao, who is not really too aged. He's relatively young, as a matter of fact, under 40 years old. He is one of these drone fleet flight planners based in Chongqing. So what he does is not to fly drones, but to design their safe routes in advance before any like particular light show events happens. So he literally draws flight paths for drone fleets and decide where they fly, how high they fly, how fast they fly, and how they can map together into different patterns, and also how they respond to emergencies. For example, one drone suddenly stops lighting, and how the other drones can help.
2: The emergency plan in this kind of drone show. I think they manage thousands of drones at once. They have a whole fleet, a whole team that they need to manage. That's really, really cool.
1: I saw a couple of other new jobs that I thought were quite interesting and not really related to AI robot futuristic stuff. Sleep health manager is on the list.
0: Yeah, that's really cute too, because, well, this job title is sort of, it combines the almost like a doctor to patient kind of treatment with community-based knowledge promotion on how can people get a better sleep. So one case would be Xu Lijuan, who is a community psychological therapist in Beijing, who now works, of course, as a frontline sleep health manager. It's a brand new job title, recognized profession. It's focused on helping people tackle sleep problems before they become serious. So rather than treating insomnia as an isolated issue, people like Xu, they look at the bigger picture by, doing regular check-ins with their patients. And she also discussed sleep alongside stress levels, how you can better manage your own stress in terms of getting better sleep. And in some particular cases, she also create personal plans for some of her customers

0: with chronic insomnia from constant worries and nighttime vigilance. So it's like one-on-one for part of the service, but it can also get to like community workshop, teaching local people about emotional regulation and how that can really work back on enhancing your sleep quality.
1: And another point that I want to add is that a lot of these new jobs that we talked about are really science and technology oriented. It's either engineering or some kind of requiring you to have knowledge about engineering. But when it comes to humanities and social sciences, it's not like they're squeezed out of the job market, they have no future. But for instance, in a lot of AI companies these days, they're starting to hire positions, for example, called AI ethics advisor, AI narrative designer, or humanities trainer that are being recruited to train when it comes to a lot of ethics questions that we discussed on the show before for AI models.
0: Well, what kind of people would qualify to be, you know, qualified for such roles?
1: Most of the time, this kind of a job posting would require students or graduates or people to have a philosophy background. So if you study philosophy, it's not...
2: If you study philosophy, finally!
1: Yeah, it's the day for us. It's
2: you
1: my
2: get to use
1: time.
2: It.
0: I get to work in science.
1: Yeah, very surprisingly.
2: Not what you set out to do. Yeah, and that's great news. But if we're looking at industry growth very honestly over the next 10 years, I was on the U.S. Bureau of Labor Statistics website, and this is the 2024 to 2034 fastest growing occupations list. Okay, so these are the projections for the next 10 years.
0: Mm-hmm, spell the T.
2: Number five. Yeah, let's make a little game out of this. Number five on the list, information security analyst, projected 29% growth. So in that job, the parent company networks and with data from cyber attacks and breaches and protects against that type of stuff. Very scientific, very technical, right? Number four on the list, data scientist, 34% growth, analyzing large data sets. Number three, nurse.
1: Nice. Oh, nice.
2: Number two, solar photovoltaic installer, 42%. That's very... kind of in the description of the title, install and maintain solar panel systems. Number one, 50% growth projection over the next 8 years, wind turbine service technician.
1: Ooh. They are still very engineering focused.
2: So, yeah. So number one and number two on the list, green energy,
1: mm-hmm.
2: right? Number three, nurse. Awesome. Number four, data scientist, tech, side of things, and number five, information security analyst, tech side of things. So yes, the humanities are still being protected. It's not like we should ignore them, but at the same time, if we're honest, it seems like things are going in a very tech sort of way.
1: Yeah, because the whole society, the whole economy, not only here in China, globally, they are going through this digital transformation thanks to technologies like AI and even more than that. And that means basically the whole social structures will see major and major changes. But I do want to check in with another point that Yushan mentioned in the beginning of the show. When it comes to job hunting, her top priority is payment, is salary, isn't it? And I think for a lot of young graduates, that's also, you know, these kind of jobs are very promising, you know, managing or planning people's sleep health or coordinating drone fleets in Chongqing. But what about the financial side of these jobs? What are the bigger pictures when it comes to, you know, the differences in payments and salaries?
0: Yeah, on income, the data still shows a rather clear and familiar pattern here. So higher education generally leads to higher pay. And the average monthly income for undergraduates stands at around 6,400 yuan. That's about nearly $900 per month, while vocational college graduates earn about 4,800 yuan. That's roughly nearly $700 per month. So in purely financial terms, the degree premium still exists, and education continues to translate into measurable earnings and advantages. And I'm I'm really down to earth on these terms. Nobody works in expectation for doing charity, right? Mm-hmm. Like payment at the end of the day is your biggest drive. But when we shift from income to satisfaction, the picture becomes kind of interesting because vocational college graduates now report a slightly higher job satisfaction rate at 84%. And that's comparing to 81% for undergraduates. So here we're looking at a mismatch of...
1: A reversal even,
0: yeah,
1: in perception.
0: Sort of like that.
1: Then why are we seeing this kind of, for vocational college graduates, they didn't make as much money as undergraduates, but they're some seems like happier with their jobs.
2: This is not surprising to me at all.
0: Oh, really?
2: No, because I think a lot of the time vocational college graduates... studied what they were interested in. They had hands-on experience,
0: mm-hmm.
2: and then they got a job related to that. So you're working with what you learned about.
0: Mm-hmm.
2: I mentioned that my first job out of university was at a beer company. I thought that's going to be amazing. Turned out I didn't like that. And I think one of the reasons I didn't like it is because nothing I learned in that company, which was a lot,
0: mm-hmm.
2: was related to anything that I had learned in the last 4 years of study. And I think that led to my lower job satisfaction.
0: Mm-hmm.
2: So it's still high for undergraduates, 81%. That's pretty good, I guess. But 84% for vocational college graduates in terms of job satisfaction rate, I would attribute that to the connection between what they actually learned and what they're actually working on.
0: And in terms of the Chinese job market, it's been like this. I'm sure it's going to change very drastically in the near future, but it's been like this traditionally, that young people who fail to secure an undergraduate diploma will consider joining vocational education as a secondary option. And it's been like this since my school years. It's been like this for a few years back. But nowadays, we see that that's changing because vocational skills, like you said, Steve, it's a stable skill. And you are expected to be in certain positions because of the very refined skill that you learn. So the expectation at the very beginning is simple.
1: Mm-hmm.
0: But then when you're thrown into the job market and actually start earning money and realize just how many other things you can do to earn money, you start to, build bigger expectations, and that's actually satisfied in return.
1: Mm.
0: But when we look at university grads, on the other hand, they, of course, I should refer to we were more likely to invest more time and money in the diploma itself, and also in the higher expectancy on how we can be repaid after
1: mm-hmm.
0: we get a job. And that can vary very largely depending on which industry you're in and what kind of job you're in and where you are.
2: And your expectations will play a major role in your job satisfaction,
0: exactly.
2: too, because this was an issue. I'm not sure if this is an issue in China or not, but this was an issue in the West many years ago. People would go to graduate school. They would invest a lot of their time and their money and their energy in getting a master's degree. And when they would come out of graduate school, they would leave with a sense of not entitlement, but at least the feeling that they deserved a decent starting salary,
0: yep.
2: or
0: yeah.
2: a good job title.
1: Yeah.
2: And when they didn't get the salary that they expected, or they didn't get the job title that they expected, they felt almost insulted, I might think.
1: Disappointed.
2: At the very least disappointed, and at the very most insulted, perhaps. Because, and I understand that feeling, you think, I've invested all of this time, all of this money, and I have to start from the very, very, very bottom. That was an issue in the West for a while, and perhaps, I think, probably still is.
1: Yeah, and also here in China as well, especially when it comes to these undergraduate and postgraduates and even doctors, that they have this perception about, if I graduate with a degree, with a fancy degree, for instance, most of the time that means a job in a very fancy office building, and that means better life, higher payments, and my life is just, my future is just so certain, glamorous. and nothing can beat that expectation. But when they first enter their first job, the entry-level job, that's mostly about very dull tasks, like managing very mimic assisting other people, and you don't have a bigger sense of accomplishment in the end of the day. Well, compared to vocational students, I think that can be translated into lower expectations. Then they don't feel this mismatch between what I'm doing currently with the future that I was painted a few years ago. And now I think there are a lot of help to deal with this mismatch between, you know, what we learned on campus and what the job market really needs. Not only about building channels. For instance, Chinese authorities hold a lot of campus recruitment events offering many, many job opportunities. Mm. But by the end of the day, it's about what skills you have that you can offer to the job market. And that's why I think very interestingly this year, we're seeing some very innovative creative ideas, measures for undergraduates and how they get their degrees. It's not only about handing in papers and mm-hmm. theses anymore, isn't it?
0: I think that's one of the facts that I love the most about modern day educational designs, which is, yeah, like you mentioned, many majors now no longer requires a thesis at the end of the school year, at your senior year, as a signature for your graduation, but really deliver something very practical, a project. It could be a fertilizer design. It could be an art piece. It could be anything that's very closely major related.
2: At Nanjing University, there was the story of an engineering PhD student who was awarded a degree after contributing to a major national water infrastructure project, or projects actually, including the south to north water diversion project.
0: Yeah.
2: And that's one of the biggest water engineering systems in the world. That particular student was just given a degree because of the contributions to those projects. So, yeah, the country is moving in that direction where practical skills-based graduation standards, where students can, yeah, replace the thesis or a paper with a real-world outcome, like projects like that, or patents, or other products
1: novels.
2: Sure, yeah, why not, right? And I love this idea because it's proof. It's proof that you don't need to write. If you've contributed to the South to North Water Diversion Project, one of the biggest projects in the world, I think that's proof you deserve a degree.
1: Yeah, you don't need to spend half a year at least thinking, drafting, and writing about dozens of pages long of theses. That doesn't necessarily mean a solution in the real world.
2: Show me. Don't just write about it.
0: Yeah, and also leaving the real job opportunities for those talents who can actually solve problems instead of writing beautiful lines.
1: Yeah, so for this year, 2026, the graduate job market, it's a little bit different, but I think it's more diverse, more technical, more connected to the real world that we are building right now. So good luck to the class of 2026 that are graduating. It is Roundtable with myself, Faye, together with Yushan and Steve. We'll be back after this break.
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3: 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I'm Feifei, together with Yushan and Steve Hatherley. 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And please don't forget that we want to hear from you. An email is great, but a voice memo is super great. 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And now, a prize-winning science fiction writer in China says AI played a big role in her latest children's book series, and readers couldn't really tell the difference. Another best-selling novelist admits he used ChatGPT all the time, but only for research. While there are also others who refuse to touch AI at all. And here is the question. If technology can help generate ideas, structure plots, and even imitate style, what exactly makes a book feel human? Is AI becoming just another writing tool like Microsoft Office that we're using, or we are crossing into something fundamentally different about creativity itself? So we'll first start talking about the science fiction writer in China, Yushan and Steve. There is a big controversy behind that. What exactly happened?
4: Well, you're talking about Hao Jingfang, who is one of the most famous Chinese sci-fi writers. And the controversy that with her lately has really sparked heated debate after she revealed that half of her latest work, it's a children's work, was written with AI. And she said that readers can't even tell which parts are written by AI. So for those of us who don't know who Hao Jingfang is, she's one of contemporary China's most influential sci-fi writers, and as well as an economist and also education entrepreneur. She's best known internationally for her novella Folding Beijing, Beijing Zhedie, which won the best novelette category at the 74th Hugo Awards. So yeah, really big names, big writer. They are even taking the lead in AI writing.
5: Yeah, this is a big name, right, in Chinese writing communities and internationally too. And the controversy here is from the final two books. So she has a 5-volume children's science fiction series, Galaxy Academy, and it's about the last two books. And so, yeah, so there was an interview on the 3rd of June, and I don't think you can still find that interview, as a matter of fact. But she said that her publisher's editors, quote, kept praising her AI-assisted writing. Mm. Now, later, there was kind of an amendment to that statement, if you will, that came out on the 16th of June. There was another interview, and she clarified at that time that she uses AI during research and plot development to generate ideas and learn different writing techniques, but, quote, every line was ultimately written by me, end quote, saying again, AI was used for research, not used for writing sentences, so don't get them mixed up.
3: And she added she plans to continue using this approach and will label future publications as having been created, quote-unquote, created with AI assistance. Mm. And it's not only Hao Jingfang's been using AI, you know, to help her generate ideas and write new books. We've seen other examples, both here in China and internationally, that AI is entering into the world of literature.
5: Yeah, this issue's been around for a while now. Back in 2024, there was an award-winning author that openly admitted to about 5%.

0: scent of her novel being taken word for word from ChatGPT. And that spread controversy, obviously. Yeah, and then there was a story from the UK, too. There was a 2025 Cambridge study that showed that a third of surveyed UK novelists are already using generative AI in their writing process, and that's only the ones who admit to it, right? Mm-hmm. There was a crime author, Ajay Chowdhury, who is best known for his globe-trotting Kamil Rahman series. It's a pretty popular series. That author was experimenting with AI as early as 2023, and now he estimates that he uses AI more than ever.
1: Well, authors, they've always expressed mixed feelings about using AI in their writing. Previously, our show has featured in our writer series, a popular, actually also award-winning sci-fi writer, Chen Qiufan. He has also admitted using AI in his work ever since 2017, which makes him one of the first Chinese authors to publicly acknowledge this practice. So he described his feeling, or rather attitude towards the technology, is somewhere between embracing it and remaining vigilant.
0: Yeah, I mean, we could keep going for hours here.
2: Yeah.
0: Anthony Horowitz, very well-known author, said in May of this year he uses ChatGPT all the time. Olga Tokarczuk, Nobel Prize-winning author, she affectionately calls AI darling in helping character development in her novels. So there's just a long, long, long list of authors that are using
2: this. So a lot of writers are using AI for different purposes. What about readers? What do readers think about when they are reading something that's been generated with the help of AI, or in some cases, word for word AI content?
1: Well, generally, readers kind of also have mixed feelings, and it kind of goes both ways too. People know that it's unavoidable nowadays that AI appears in basically all the text that emerge online nowadays. But for the Housing Fund's case, for example, regarding that interview where she says how she's been using AI, some people hold it very negatively, saying that as creators are gradually being replaced by AI, she's actually taking pride in readers' inability to tell the difference. And then there are other supporters saying that, well, it's actually a good thing. You know, she admitted it openly, that's better than those editors who try to hide it. And I guess both have their reasons of reacting so.
2: What about publishers?
0: I know how the industry feels about it from this case. There was a story in The Conversation in April, and it talked about the Hachette Book Group. That's one of the biggest publishers in America. That publisher was approached by the New York Times, and the New York Times claimed that they had evidence that said that Mia Ballard is the name of the author, they had evidence that her book, Shy Girl, was allegedly AI generated. Following that, you know, when the New York Times approaches you and says, we have proof, they pulled the book. I mean, obviously showing that they believed it, right? They pulled it from the book, from bookshelves in the US and the UK. So that shows you how the industry responded to a book that was generated by AI, or allegedly generated by AI. I don't think they still have the answer about how that book was truly written, but New York Times says they know.
2: Yeah. But does it matter, really? I mean, if the story is still enjoyable, would you mind?
0: Yes.
2: Really?
0: Yes.
2: Why?
0: 1,000%.
2: Why?
0: Because this is something that's uniquely human, I think. Because it's words, right? When we watch a movie, we know about CGI because we know that dragons don't fly in the sky. But in this movie, they do. Okay, that's great, right? It's something that can't be created. So we as humans accept that. It's artistic. But when an author goes to ChatGPT and says, help me develop this character, well, why am I paying $30 for your novel when you only partly created

0: this. I don't agree with it. I don't support it. And I don't like it at all. You're an author. Write the book. That's what your customers, your fans are paying for. They don't want, they don't care what a machine comes up with. I don't. I want to know what types of characters you can design based on your own creativity, your own life experiences. That's what I want to know. And I know that I feel this way because I thought about it for a minute. If I have a choice between two books, two novels, and one was written by AI, or one has that tag, created with AI assistance, and the other says, written by a human or whatever,
1: mm-hmm.
0: I'm choosing the human one every single time.
1: I think the controversy lies in the fact that who is holding the pen indeed. Because previously, we kind of chatted about this too, Feifei, that, for example, back in the 19th century, people write with pen. And they write multiple pages and paint it out as a book. And then in the 20th and 21st century, at the very beginning, people start to type in the computer. They type through each key on the keyboard and eventually get published as a printed book.
2: But,
1: same.
2: But the book won't be disclaiming that. No. This book is written by Microsoft Office and the help of Google.
1: Yeah, people don't talk about, well, why are you no longer writing it down instead of typing it out? People don't talk about it because the content still comes from that's the human writer. But nowadays we're imagining how these same batch, if not a later younger generation batch of human writers are telling AI to generate things based on their thoughts, based on perhaps their previous works like Hao Jingfang, based on my own style, and then the creator shifts from that very human writer to the machines. So I think the real thing here that people are really mad about is on the fact that, well, you didn't tell us that.
2: The acknowledgement.
0: Yeah. Oh, I don't care if they tell me or not.
2: Oh, really? So that will affect you if the book said, this book, this content is generated with the help of AI.
0: 1,000%.
2: You'll walk away.
0: I don't want
2: it. For it.
0: I don't want
1: it. Yeah, that's the importance of why it matters that they tell us.
0: Yes, exactly. Right? Yeah, right.
2: I think it's unfair for the writers. If we are allowed to use AI, for instance, I have this confusion. I talk to my AI chatbot, helping, you know, in exchanges and help me develop my idea. Why can't writers talk to their trusted AI chatbot and develop their ideas?
0: They can, but I don't want it.
1: Mm-hmm.
0: Right? We could write a fully AI automated podcast script for us, 1,000% written by AI, and we could sit here and read it to you. Now, you as a listener, would you enjoy that show? Probably not.
2: You can tell, you know, it's not genuine.
1: Yeah.
0: Right?
2: Yeah.
0: And maybe some people are okay with that, but I'm not okay with that. And I think other people are out there agree with me. Otherwise, we wouldn't be talking about this.
1: I think it's the same with moviegoers. There are some moviegoers who only goes for blockbuster, Hollywood big fame movies and fantasies. And then there are those who only wants to sit down for the genuinely storytelling ones that don't involve any sort of CGI or tech or AI involved. And same here. It's really come down to the fact, at the end of the day, of how you treat a piece of work. Is this book just a product for you, or is it art?
2: Yeah.
1: If it's art, then you have the right to disagree.
2: Well, I think that also brings me to another point that I want to mention is the purpose of reading. You know, when we read, we have different purposes. Some of them are purely for entertainment. For example, when I read an online literature, I'm not saying they're not good. They are, you know, less, you know, the published written literature is superior to them. But the purpose is different. Then if they disclaim this novel published on this platform is completely AI generated, as long as the storyline is good, as long as it can make me cry, keep me up at night, I'm okay with the content.
0: Mm-hmm.
2: But if we're talking about awards winning literature, mm-hmm. we're talking about serious literature that touch on humanity, you know, test the boundaries of human natures, of course I want to see what that author can offer to the world. But then I'm also okay with you know, trying to communicate research with the help of AI or communicate,
0: yeah.
2: develop ideas.
0: I'm okay with that part. Maybe I'm a hypocrite. Maybe I want my cake and eat it too. I'm okay with the development of ideas and things like that. But when it comes to words, and I think this is

0: why I feel so strongly about this, because words are uniquely human. Communication is not uniquely human. Other mm-hmm. animals do that too. But words, we are the only species that can use actual words to other human beings. So I think that's why this is so sensitive for me, because I don't necessarily care about AI-generated music, because those are sounds and rhythms.
1: AI videos.
0: That had its moment, right? Maybe still having its moment online, but people are starting, I feel, to get a little sick and tired of AI-generated content fully, 100%. But I don't care about music as much. I can still enjoy it, which was your point, right? If it's a good story, why can't we just still enjoy it? And I can do that with music, and I can do that with film, with CGI and stuff like that. But I feel like with words, it's different.
1: What about you, Yushan? You know, I also have this question about the lines that we need to draw here. Hao Jingfang said she'll made a disclaimer on her future publications if she used AI help. But what kind of help should be disclaimed? If that writer used AI only for research, then why aren't all the writers forced to make a disclaimer about, I researched this story in a library, or I researched this on...
2: Or to what extent should that label be? Like, how detailed it should be? And to me, I think the fact that people are saying that, this content is generated by AI is what matters the most to me. I have the right, as a reader or as a recipient of your work, to know, like, am I reading it from you or from the possible AI model that you customized for yourself? I think a lot of readers are mad or not mad because of the very same reason. So as long as you tell me, I'm okay.
0: I would think a good rule might be anything over 5%, 7%, 8% of the words in the book.
1: Word for word.
0: If they were generated by AI, then you have to put the tag on. Maybe that's fair, but I don't know. Maybe this is something that needs to be figured out.
2: Right.
1: This can be a really, really long discussion. We can go on for an hour for this. But I think originality, as Mo Yan, you know, the Nobel Literature Laureate said, is the core to writing. But that brings us to the end of today's roundtable. I'm Faye, together with Yushan and Steve. Thank you for listening, and I'll see you next time.

0: 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Hear the difference.
1: Now's the news. I'm Tianlu. Venezuelan acting president Delcy Rodriguez says the strong earthquakes that hit the country on Wednesday have killed 32 people and injured 700 others. A magnitude 7.1 quake struck west of the capital, followed by a magnitude 7.5 tremor. Venezuela has declared a state of emergency, with Rodriguez announcing the closure of an airport that serves Caracas. Search and rescue operations are underway. Stephen Gibbs reports from the capital city.
2: The quake struck just after 6 p.m. local time, when many people in the capital were arriving home from work. Screams of panic could be heard as several buildings collapsed. Residents tried their best to rescue people trapped under the debris. After a series of aftershocks, thousands were milling on the streets as night fell. Interior Minister Diosdado Cabello warned residents to stay outside due to the risk from aftershocks. The epicenter of the quake was the coastal town of Morón, 220 kilometers from the capital. A tsunami alert was issued in the Caribbean. The infrastructure damage in a country reeling from years of recession appears substantial. Large cracks were visible on major roads. There were also reports of serious damage in several western states.
1: Iran says it has no plan to provide the International Atomic Energy Agency access to its nuclear facilities bombed by the United States and Israel. A senior Iranian diplomat said such issues will be resolved solely within the framework of a potential final agreement with Washington. IAEA Director General Rafael Grossi earlier said the nuclear watchdog will carry out inspections. Tehran said there were no meetings between the negotiating team and the IAEA chief. Brent crude futures has fallen below $75 per barrel for the first time.

0: time since the United States struck Iran in late February. Brent crude for August delivery hit a low of $73.22 per barrel at one point in the morning session on Wednesday. Expectations for smoother oil flows through the Strait of Hormuz have boosted market sentiment after the signing of a U.S.-Iran Memorandum of Understanding to end the war. Oman has announced the opening of temporary shipping routes through the strait. Five major Japanese opposition parties have reiterated their demands for Parliament to thoroughly discuss a smear video scandal involving Prime Minister Sina Takaichi. Takaichi and one of her secretaries allegedly participated in creating and spreading defamatory videos targeting rival candidates during election campaigns. The opposition parties called for the House of Representatives Budget Committee to convene intensive deliberations. Cambodian Senate President Hun Sen has arrived in Beijing. He's paying an official goodwill visit to China from Thursday to Saturday at the invitation of the Communist Party of China. A report shows that the Blue Hole at Huangyandao Island boasts rich biodiversity. The report by China's Ministry of Ecology and Environment says it is a coral reef-built marine blue hole and was formed at least 3,200 years ago. It says the rare coral reef-formed feature is the first of its kind identified in China. Chinese meteorologist Xu Jianmin has received the International Meteorological Organization Prize in Geneva. Xu is one of the principal founders and pioneers of China's Fengyun Meteorological Satellite Program. He played a key role in formulating the development strategy for the satellite series. The World Meteorological Organization Secretary General praised Xu for his lifelong commitment to advancing satellite meteorology and ensuring that satellite data are reliable, practical, and operationally effective. Finally, in sports, Mexico concluded its World Cup group stage run with a clean sheet after beating the Czech Republic 3-0. The co-host is in the knockouts along with South Africa, who secured second place in the group by defeating South Korea 1-0. In earlier action, Brazil progressed with a 3-0 win over Scotland. Bosnia and Herzegovina, Morocco and Switzerland all recorded victories. And that's the news. I'm Kelu.
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0: Hey everyone, I'm Jason Smith, originally from sunny California, now living in beautiful Beijing. Dr. Hauge is the assistant professor at Cambridge University and author of The Future of the Factory. 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
1: It's great to be back, Jason. Thanks for having me.
0: You know, I have you on because I am very interested in how the developing world, or also as Parenti put it, the exploited world is doing. What are their prospects for development? How is modernity going? And you seem to be one of the people with the best answers on the planet. So let's start with geopolitics. The U.S. recently bombed Venezuela, killing 100 people and kidnapping their president. You posted about this being illegal, but there is another deeper concern within your work. You, like me, want to see these countries become capable of modernizing. In your opinion, what effects might this illegal U.S. military campaign have on the prospects for Venezuela and the wider Latin American world in their development prospects?
1: I think the one thing we should worry a bit about here with respect to Venezuela's development is the posture that the U.S. now has towards Latin America. Of course, Venezuela specifically, but broader also Latin America. In some ways, we're seeing a change

0: from, or it turned back to traditional imperialism from what for a while was sort of a liberal imperialism. So under Trump's predecessors, we saw that the U.S. certainly applied imperialist policies in its foreign affairs, and did things that, you know, was in the interest of the United States and not necessarily in the interest of other countries, through interventions, through structural adjustment programs, through proxy warfare, through regime change operations, and so on. But Trump continues that, but is now more unapologetic about that. He says in his national security strategy before he bombed Venezuela that.
1: So in your opinion, well, you know, you're talking about their liberalization of the economy, but it also looks like the U.S. has a stranglehold over the oil that's being exported from Venezuela via embargo. What are your thoughts about that?
0: Not good at all for any nation's development prospect, having sovereignty, having autonomy in terms of deciding what happens to your natural resources is tremendously important. And we've seen throughout the history of development experiences that when you're able to build some kind of mechanisms to protect yourself against multinational corporations and other governments simply taking over control, that is good for development. So avoiding that. And that is not the danger, I think, for South America as a whole, and especially Venezuela, that the U.S. is not turning back to traditional imperialism. They're saying that in a much more explicit sense than before, that South America's natural resources is something that the U.S. wants, etc. So we're seeing a type of relationship develop here where the imperial and sort of colonial intentions of the United States is much clearer with respect to Latin America, and certainly with respect to Venezuela. So it's very worrying what's happening here.
1: You know, you formerly mentioned the use of liberal colonialism or neocolonialism. Can we talk about Argentina a little bit with Javier Milei? Is it your opinion that Argentina can develop well under austerity? The IMF and the World Bank are constantly imposing austerity on governments around the world that take loans from them that haven't been unable to pay past loans to international institutions. Has this really ever worked for any country in order to develop, and will it work for Argentina, in your opinion?
0: Austerity has never worked for long-term development. And history is very clear on this. We saw this, strict austerity measures being implemented in most countries in Africa throughout the 1980s and the 1990s. And we saw how growth went negative during that time, which is quite remarkable. We saw this in South America. The results were a bit more mixed, but inequality increased. And the results are generally concluded not to be very good for South America in the 1980s and 1990s. So strict austerity measures, for example, like those implemented by the structural adjustment programs, by the World Bank and the IMF, simply hasn't worked. In Argentina's case, in particular, one of the reasons that Milei came to power is that because there was rife inflation, the previous regime wasn't very popular, and you can get inflation under control, but at what cost? Ultimately, a successful and a strong economy is not an economy with low inflation. It's an economy that takes care of the material needs of its people. And we're seeing through Milei's austerity measures that especially the poorest, the bottom 50% of the population, are struggling. We're seeing that public services and public finances are under huge constraint. So the type of austerity that Milei is proposing in Argentina, yes, it might bring inflation down, the budget under control, and so on. But from what I can see and from the people I'm talking to in Argentina, it's not looking good in terms of, you know, the poorest in Argentina.
1: Your thesis of your work is that manufacturing is a requisite for development, and that is a requisite for economic growth. In your opinion, as someone who studies developing nations, what kinds of building blocks are necessary for a country to develop? Calories, power, education. What do you see as spurring development in a place where development has been stagnant for a period?
0: I guess all of those are important, right? People need to eat. People need energy. You need education and skills. And it's a mix of things that leads to

0: prosperous economic development. But I find it interesting, I think maybe to try to narrow it down, we can ask ourselves, what is actually development? What is development? Is it just, in economics, we're kind of taught that it's high GDP growth over a long period of time. And in some ways, yes, countries that grow over a long period of time, like China or Korea, et cetera, tend to also achieve economic development. But is growth, GDP growth development? No, GDP is a fictitious number that's invented. It's not a real thing. So what is actually happening here? Well, in those cases where we see successful development, we see the development of domestic technological and productive capabilities that become embedded as tacit and explicit knowledge among its people. And that's what you see in so happening in Korea. That's what you've seen happening in China over the past few decades, that, okay, you walk around in the country and you see a high level of knowledge as reflected in all the material things and that deliver in terms of material needs. So a knowledge economy, and that's also reflected in the delivery of services and the scale and technological level of everything in the economy. And that is why manufacturing is so important, because that's kind of at the base of all of this. Now, what leads to this? As I said, there are many things. Among those you mentioned, I would say that energy is an extremely important thing to have at the beginning. A lot of the other things sort of can happen through learning by doing processes like the development of skills, but you certainly need energy and you certainly need infrastructure to make development happen. And we've seen, especially in Africa, that that's been a huge bottleneck for development, the infrastructure deficit and electricity deficit. And that's why I think especially China's role in Africa is so interesting right now, because they're helping solve that.
1: You know, a lot of the infrastructure that China does provide are roads, railroads, some power, ports, those kinds of things. Do you think that those are facilitating the possibility of development?
0: It could. And in some cases, it is. On the one hand, I think we need to recognize that it's unambiguously positive the way that China is involved in a lot of other developing countries versus those of kind of the traditional Western powers, because China explicitly helps building infrastructure. And infrastructure, as I said, is integral to development, whereas Western nations didn't necessarily do that. Some of it was more, you know, many times actually explicitly imperialistic. It was about extracting resources and aid that necessarily didn't go to anything tangible. So the infrastructure part of China's involvement is explicitly good. But also, as I said, domestic capabilities and knowledge had to be built up. And I think there's evidence that in some places that is happening with respect to the relationships that African countries are building with China. So, for example, there are some evidence of spillovers to Ethiopian manufacturing firms in their cooperative agreements with Chinese manufacturing firms. But as of yet, we haven't seen African countries sort of embark on this transition towards competitive technological and productive development, internationally competitive industries, and so on. So it's still very early stages. Oh, yeah.
2: With a history of 5,000 years, it's no surprise that China has created a fabulous treasury of folk tales.
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2: You've repeatedly argued that industrial policy is not a distortion, but a historical norm. In your opinion, what's a case that you think about when you think about a historical case?
3: I honestly think all cases of successful development actually disprove it. We can talk about degrees of state intervention, but there isn't a single example that has, you know, left things entirely to the market and successfully embarked on long-term economic development. You could argue that, okay, maybe China had a higher degree of state intervention than, for example, Hong Kong did between 1960 and 1990. And I say Hong Kong because that's, you know, a often cited example of economic development between the 60s and 90s that supposedly embraced a lot of free market elements. So there are, of course, degrees and differences, varying degrees of sort of embrace of capitalism, embrace of market mechanisms. And you could also argue that some element of incorporation into the global capitalist economy has also been important in all cases of successful economic development. It's about finding that middle ground. But industrial policy, state intervention, and the state, in a sense, governing the market has been integral in all these cases, going back to, you know, the United States in the 1800s. And this was kind of a key principle in Alexander Hamilton's writing, one of the founding fathers of the United States, the first Treasury Secretary. He argued fiercely for state intervention in order for the U.S. to catch up with Great Britain by the use of, among other things, tariffs. So, you know, no country has developed by completely embracing the free market, although incorporation into the capitalist world economy has been important. But I think right now in the contemporary world economy, the prime example we're seeing that's defying that myth is China. And it's funny because some people say that, oh, you know, China proves that capitalism works. Yes, China, you know, incorporated itself into the global capitalist economy. It became, in some ways, you know, private enterprise started thriving more in China in the last few years. It embraced trade more. But that is the only choice that countries right now have in order to develop their economies. But at the same time, we see really in China the power of the state and the necessity of the state for economic development.
2: But even if we look at the United States today, it's clearly not laissez-faire. There's an enormous amount of regulation and interference in the economy. There's the social networks of social welfare networks of all kinds. I think it's 1 in 8 people get food through SNAP from the United States government. So it's clear that there, like you're saying, there needs to be some kind of balance. Of course, I'm going to leave the how that should work to you experts, but I want to talk about inefficiencies. People like to talk about China's high-speed rail because it's really convenient. It's 50,000 kilometers. You can get on in any city, major city, and get off in any major city. But people also in the West criticize it because it doesn't really turn a profit. So you often stress that capacity building matters more than short-term efficiency. What kind of inefficiencies are actually worth tolerating? And is China's high-speed rail a valid enterprise?
3: Well, first, I think China's high-speed rail is a very valued enterprise. And, you know, think about this let's just think about this logically for a moment. If China builds thousands of kilometers of high-speed rail that wasn't used, if China, you know, built millions of EVs that never got sold, et cetera, would China's economy grow at the rate it has? Would it export at the rate it has? Would it be as successful by, you know, all these metrics that we use to measure success, not only GDP, but productivity, growth, innovation? China scores exceptionally well on all

0: metrics of long-term economic development. So if there were tremendous inefficiencies across, you know, manufacturing in China, it simply would not do as well and would simply not, you know, be this story, this case of successful development that we've seen. Now, there are, you know, in not only in China, but also we've seen in many other countries that there have been periods of loss making by betting on certain industries and venture. You know, Japan's automobile industry had to be protected for decades before it turned a profit, before it became dominant on the world market. And, you know, as now before China came into the scene, Japan's auto industry has arguably been the most popular, dominating in the world. We saw the same thing with Korea's steel industry. You know, Korea made a bet on steel in the 1960s through a state-owned enterprise known as POSCO, and they were strongly advised against doing this by the World Bank, because the World Bank told Korean leadership, this is not aligned with your comparative advantage. You should do simpler things. And it took time for Korea to become competitive in steel, but now POSCO is one of the world's largest private steel companies. So eventually it turned private. You know, and if you go to China now, and you probably know this better than I do, Jason, maybe there are areas you go to China where you see that railways aren't used that much, or buildings that are empty. I think you're the expert here. As you said, it's all about, you know, what is economic development? It's about building explicit and tacit knowledge and technological development. And the fact that China now has world-leading technological capabilities across so many industries, and these capabilities are embedded in institutions and people, this is, you know, an extremely good sign for long-term success of China. And also the fact that they're using these capabilities to provide public services. You know, in the U.S., it as you know, because you're from California, it's a pain to try and get from place to place with public transport. And I know this as well because I've lived in the U.S. and I've traveled a lot in the U.S. And it always depends on where you are. New York suburbs are great, but, you know, Los Angeles, you have to drive everywhere. The fact that China at this stage of development provides this kind of exceptional public transport service that is world leading is absolutely remarkable.
1: Well, certainly makes my life very convenient. There are actually some places where there are empty buildings, and, you know, there was an enormous overbuild of residential housing. However, you know, the positive side of that, yes, there is an overdevelopment of residential building. A lot of speculators lost money. A lot of investors lost money. But 90 to 96% of adult Chinese people own their own home. So, you know, we can talk about like the real estate market in China, but it's really working for like regular people, in which I think the United States, it's like 65% home ownership and like 50% of that's owned by the bank. So I think China is doing a lot better, actually, despite the fact that there are, in fact, projects that are empty where they cannot sell the apartments that they built years ago. I want to actually understand the way that you think, because I want myself and my listeners to learn from how you think about the world. What kind of policy tool, in your opinion, is most underrated industrial policy debates? What kind of policy tool should we be looking at? What are the metrics we should be looking at in order to better understand this?
0: I need to think for a moment here, because you're not only asking me about the most important one, but the most, you know, one of the most important one that also goes, you know, under the radar. I would probably say this thing called financial repression, which, to be fair, maybe some people have heard of, but it's an incredibly important part of industrial policy. And this is not about, you know, the word repression sounds very negative. And this is not about sort of repressing finance, although to some degree it is about repressing for-profit finance. But financial repression is a tool that's been extremely important. We see that throughout, you know, the East Asian industrial policy and industrialization experiences, and especially in the modern era of capitalism. It basically means that when you're a country that has scarce domestic financial resources, which most developing countries do, you need to find ways to mobilize these financial resources towards productive endeavors. And that involves subsidized credit to, for example, state-owned enterprises and industrial projects, It means increasing household savings, and it also means limiting the power of for-profit capital. It means attracting multinational capital, but on strict terms and on the terms that the state sets. So this is a state kind of doing various things to mobilize scarce financial resources towards productive means and productive sectors. And this is something that Korea did remarkably well. This is something that Singapore has done remarkably well. And this is a very key aspect of industrial policy in China. And we see here that this is something that really distinguishes how Chinese economy operates versus the US economy. In China, you know, you simply, the state determines the direction of investment, even though you have private enterprise. In the US, you have private enterprise, but for-profit capital and the richest billionaires, which have no incentive to invest for national objectives, control for-profit capital. So this is, I think, probably underspoken of or underrated industrial policy tool, financial repression, that's been extremely important.
1: Wow, that makes a lot of sense. I'm kind of curious, is that done by lawmaking? So the lawmakers say these are the enterprises that you can invest in, or how is it actually done, you know, mechanically?
0: Well, I think there are also a lot of institutions that are set up by the state that ensures this. So in China, the fact that there are so many state-owned enterprises, right, that is a aspect of financial repression. The fact that funds are channeled towards these ventures, subsidized credit and the encouragement of household savings for many decades, in effect, funds removed from households towards the industrial sector in China. And this is in the process of development. This might be painful to some degree, but it's also important. And the results have been amazing right now, that what the median incomes have increased something like 25-fold in China in the past 25 years. So clearly households have also benefited tremendously from this process. But back to, you know, these institutions, so state-owned enterprises, development banks are also very important. So the fact that, you know, the state controls the banking system in China and that credit through banks are siphoned directly through what the state deems important is another way this works, right? In the US, this is, they simply don't have this, right? You have to go to through the private banking system. And again, the private banking system is not aligned necessarily with national objectives.
1: That is one of the most insightful remarks or sets of commentary about how to develop and how to develop materially in a country that I've ever heard. So thank you so much for that. I mean, that makes the whole interview worth it just for that.
2: Oh, yeah. Tales of Chinese Children is a collection of fairy tales and fables written by Edith Eaton, one of the first Asian-American women writers from the turn of the 20th century. Edith focused on children who were treasured.
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1: But you've also pushed back against simplistic reading of China's development. You know, in your opinion, and I say this all the time, too, I'm not going to call out specific writers or newspapers for what their analyses. But when I read Western analysis, oftentimes is inconsistent with the way that China actually operates or with what China is actually trying to do. What do you think most Western analysts consistently misunderstand about China?
0: There are a few things here, and I'm going to mention them. But I'd like to start with the fact that, you know, we need to understand in the West that from China's perspective, what they've done in terms of where their economy is in the world is simply do the right things to develop their own economy. You know, we can say, China is dominating too much or exporting too much, etc. Like from China's perspective, you know, the audience in the West tried to take off the kind of the lenses of Western economic hegemony for a second and try to look at things from China's perspective. They've been working tirelessly for decades now to try to develop its economy, and this has worked. And I think, you know, this is something I wrote about in an essay. I said, when hegemony masquerades as common sense, and this is something that I think is very important to understand in the context of narratives about China, that, you know, and especially in America, that in America and Europe, that we have these imperialist reflexes that we often don't see. That when another country attains the same living standards as us, we start criticizing them without seeing the double standards that we apply. You know, why is it that when other countries do state-led development, it's unfair, but when we do it, it's okay? Right. For example, why is it that, when other countries, you know, state-led development is one example here. I think another common critique of China that comes, especially from the West, is that because its political model doesn't fit with Western liberal democracy, we struggle to accept it. And there's a tendency to, you know, okay, China doesn't have this pluralistic political system that we have. And there's a tendency, because that is not the case, we automatically deem it as this predatory authoritarian regime without really trying to understand, okay, is the state legitimate? Is the government legitimate? We just lump it together with all these other sort of, with all kinds of authoritarian states, without actually understanding the nuances here. Are people happy with their government? Why is it? Why do we see this structure, this one-party state? Why do we see elements of censorship and authoritarianism? These are questions I really encourage people in Western countries to try and understand better. And I, in some ways, it's really good that China has become so important now, because all kinds of, you know, all kinds of preconceived notions about how politics and economics works is being challenged now in the West, really forced to try and understand a completely different system. I see this happening, although it's happening slowly, but I slowly see it happening.
1: Pivoting back to the developing world, you know, maybe Ethiopia or South Africa might be good examples in the future. I'm not sure. You know, I've talked to Dr. Sachs about Ethiopia. He was very optimistic having visited there. You know, there was a lot of new infrastructure built with China and other partners. There was avocado growing for export to develop the local economy. All kinds of things were happening. My question really is China's development path able to be replicated by other developing nations? Maybe that's not the right question. What should a development path look like for low-income countries? And are there lessons from China for those countries?
0: There are certainly lessons from China for those countries, although we need to be clear that China's development path, both for historical and also reasons of scale, cannot be replicated. And the scale is important here. What we're seeing happening in China, a lot of it has to do with manufacturing at huge scale. A country that has, a country like Mauritius, for example, will not replicate China simply because it's a much, much, much smaller country. But that doesn't mean that things cannot be, or elements of China's industrial policy, or elements of China's development and trade policy cannot be replicated. And there are a few really useful lessons, I think, that we should take away. One is state-owned enterprises and the importance of state-owned enterprises for developing countries, and not only in China, but a lot of other successful development experiences. It's important for developing countries to have control over commanding heights of the economy, to have control over their own natural resources, and state-owned enterprises is very useful in that respect. So that's one, I think, key takeaway. Another is how to utilize multinational capital or international capital, foreign direct investment, for the purpose of domestic economic development. And China did a really good job. And China was, compared to a lot of previous sort of East Asian tigers or development experience or experiences before that, China developed in an era where globalization, developed in an era of hyper-globalization, where a lot of countries attracted foreign direct investment in an attempt to develop their economies, generate jobs, etc. But China did something very smart in terms of using local content requirements, going into joint ventures with foreign companies. So doing very specific things to try and transfer technology from foreign companies to the domestic economy. And I think that's another lesson that China holds for other developing countries.
1: I want to talk about that more specifically, joint ventures and technology transfers, because oftentimes when I post on the webs, on X, for example, I talk about China's success in a particular industry and look where it is now, and I show some statistics, and I get a lot of comments from people that say, well, China spent decades stealing Western technology. And you've spent a lot of this interview talking about the importance of the knowledge economy and the importance of this reciprocal, building the material world, but also knowing how to build the material world as a society. Could you talk a little bit about joint ventures and technology transfers that happened in China, but also their importance in developing countries now?
0: Yeah. The reason these joint ventures with foreign companies are important for developing countries is for the transfer of skill specifically. So we have a lot of empirical evidence right now that tell us that when domestic companies in a developing country go into joint ventures with foreign companies, and oftentimes the domestic companies have a slightly higher majority stake, so like 51-49 in favor of the host country, the country that attracts foreign investors, that tends to have a more positive outcomes in terms of the workers learning, the skills learning, the explicit and the tacit knowledge that the foreign companies have. And then over time, being able to acquire that knowledge, especially engineering knowledge that foreign companies have. And we've seen that kind of the flip side of this, where foreign companies come in, they do the technologically advanced work and use local companies just for simple skills, simple assembly, etc. And then when another country emerges that has cheaper labor, they leave that country for the other country. The global apparel industry is a good example where it can provide a springboard to industrialization, but in many cases it does not, unless you're able to kind of use the low end tasks, that the low value tasks, or the tasks of the low technological intensity as a springboard for higher technological intensity. And here, I use the term technology transfer because I think the term technology theft is extremely unhelpful. And to be honest, in the development discourse for a long time, we didn't really talk about technology theft until China started becoming as knowledgeable as a lot of countries in the West, and then suddenly changed from transfer to theft. And if you think about this, you know, think about Apple, the company Apple, and its operations in China. Did China steal technology from Apple, or was technology transferred? For a long time, Apple made tremendous profits by subordinating Chinese firms and Chinese workers into their supply chains. It's been, you know, in a 10-year period between 2015 and 2025, if I'm not mistaken, a quarter of Apple's operating profit came from China. In a way, you could say that Apple owes or would owe a tremendous amount of technology to China for all the work that its workers have done for Apple very, very cheaply, etc. So in the global economy, to talk about developing countries stealing technology from wealthy countries, I'm sorry, I just don't buy that or will at all, you know, use that kind of phrasing.
1: You also know the book that you're referencing. I did some research after I read that book as well. And the amount of technical skills transfer as a consequence of Apple's participation in China's economy has been completely overblown by that book. And there's an enormous amount of vocational schools all throughout China that provide all kinds of technical skills, farming, agricultural skills, factory related skills. I mean, you're talking about the importance of the knowledge economy. China knows that that's important. And it knows that because of people like Dr. Jeffrey Sachs, who have come to China hundreds of times to lecture on that very topic at major forums and other people. And China has been investing in that kind of skills transfer to its general population, wherever, even now, where the factories in Guangdong are not as profitable based on the workers of people, a lot of that work is being transferred to other parts of China. And the same companies, Chinese companies, are transferring that technology to those places. So I think, you know, that thesis that Apple basically built China's knowledge infrastructure is ridiculous. Oh, yeah.
7: You're listening to The Bridge.
1: I want to talk about overcapacity. You know, before this show started, we were talking about renewable energy. You know, your home country, Norway, has 100% renewable energy, and Iceland has 100% renewable energy. And I found it odd, according to Our World in Data, that Ethiopia has 100% renewable energy. So fascinating. But, you know, there's an international discourse about China's overcapacity because China makes so much wind and so much solar energy. But it also kind of reveals some problems with global economics because the world desperately needs and wants these technologies in order to save humanity from the possibility of global climate change. So in your own opinion, does China have overcapacity of solar when so many developing nations need it?
0: Yeah, again, I think this is very simple to answer by thinking about this issue in a very logical way. So if China had tremendous overcapacity, this would be really damaging for the Chinese economy. If, you know, they were sitting there on millions of unsold EVs or millions of unused solar panels, then, you know, this would not be good for the Chinese economy. And to be fair, we are seeing, you know, even in the recent five-year plan, that China now wants to focus more on domestic consumption. And I completely buy the argument that in some sectors of the economy, there might be, say, over-competition that leads to deflationary pressures or some overproduction. But to be honest, this is not how the debate on overcapacity has been playing out in international media and Western mainstream media. Overcapacity has been used as a cover to basically say that China is becoming too competitive and is exporting too much. There's overcapacity in an industry when the global market cannot take, you know, all the supply that there is. And as long as there are people in the world and firms in the world willing to buy Chinese products, there isn't overcapacity. I'm very happy for people to say, you know, China has grown to become a huge player in the world economy and is now turning out to be a competitor more so than it was in the past for Western economies. Fine. you know, acknowledge that it's about competition and being outcompeted by China. And also it's being used as a cover to say that China is dominating exports too much. So to me, you know, this is not, we can talk about overcapacity when it matters, but otherwise let's simply talk about China's growth on the world stage. But also the fact that China produces, you know, what's often get lost in accusations of overcapacity is the fact that China produces tons of things that people actually need and want. For a long time, American consumers were very happy to have China, American firms and partly consumers to have China subordinated into American supply chains. They got tons of cheap products. I saw this chart recently where you saw how the price of goods in the US, the price of cheap manufactured goods in the US have gone down over time, whereas the price of domestic services, you know, education, for example, health services have gone up a lot. In other words, China has actually enabled wages in the domestic service sector in a lot of wealthy nations, especially in the US, to go up by providing all these cheap goods. And this is rarely talked about. Now, let's go on to talking specifically about what's happening in clean energy and renewables. And it's a bit here hypocritical of the West, because you saw, you know, this for a long time, both Europe and the US talked about the need to produce a lot more clean energy and clean manufacturing product at scale. You know, in all of the early 2000s and the 2010s, this was, you know, all the talk about. We need to, the best way we can save the climate now is through aggressive green industrial policy and green growth by switching to EVs, more solar panels, more windmills. And suddenly they take this political choice, especially in the United States now with Trump, a purely political choice to say no, because that means that we'll be outcompeted by China. And so suddenly the climate doesn't matter anymore. How can you have overcapacity, again, of solar panels, of EVs, et cetera, during a climate emergency? It makes no sense. And you're now also seeing actually how China is helping a lot of countries across the global south achieve energy sovereignty because of its tremendous growth in scale of clean energy manufacturing. So yeah.
1: Your argument about the surplus being used up, that makes a lot of sense to me personally. The United States and a lot of economists that are focused around Washington, D.C. are always talking about the way that poor countries should liberalize their economies. And this has been going on for decades and decades and decades. And it doesn't look like, just from a common perspective, in Washington, D.C., many economists talk about the liberalization and the need for liberalization in developing economies. But it doesn't look like, and you pointed this out earlier with the United States, that the United States or other wealthy economies actually used that model. They used a completely different model in order to develop. So when we're talking about modern economics, it kind of doesn't make sense for developing economies to impose models that they don't actually even really use, but you know they do to some extent on developing economies, because the needs and the outcomes are different. So in your opinion, should developing countries approach their development in the same way that rich countries are?
0: Well, in some ways, yes, because if we look at what rich countries did, there was heavy state intervention. There were heavy so-called trade distortions. There was a push to try and, you know, defy what some people say call comparative advantage. So try to, you know, use state intervention to change the productive structure of the economy, to embark on this path of technological and productive transformation. So you know, in that way, yes, they should do what the developed countries did. You know, there's this famous book by the Korean economist called Ha Jun Jang. It's called Kicking Away the Ladder. And in the book, he takes this historical perspective and he shows how actually, you know, all the things that the rich countries say that developing countries shouldn't be allowed to do today through, you know, active and distortionist trade policies is actually what all the rich countries did when they developed. So the book is essentially, you know, as it were, it's kicking away the ladder. It's about, you know, how the rich countries climbed up the ladder. And then when they attained the summit of greatness and wealth, it kicked the ladder away so that the poor countries couldn't achieve it. But that being said, there are, you know, specifics to the global economy today that look very different, of course. So I wouldn't, you know, say that because of its developing countries should do something radically different. But, you know, any country, whether that be developing or developed, must take into consideration, you know, the contemporary dynamics of global capitalism and geopolitics when they develop. For example, if you're a low-income country in Africa right now, the role of China is going to be much more important to your development trajectory

0: than it would have been, for example, 50 years ago. So contemporary global affairs matter and geopolitics matter.
1: I also want to talk about this concept of multipolarity a little bit, because we have institutions like the BRICS and the Belt and Road Initiative, and they are developing their own banking systems for international financing, specifically for developing countries. In your opinion, will these institutions meaningfully reduce dependence on Western-dominated finance and industrial development, or can they coexist? Can a developing country take loans from the IMF and still develop without ceding parts of their economy to the liberal model?
0: I see two parts in this question. Let's start with the first one about the importance of international organizations and multilateral institutions that are emerging from the global south. And we have yet to see exactly how this shapes up, because for a while we've seen that organizations like the Asian Infrastructure Investment Bank, like the Asian Development Bank, organizations like BRICS, which doesn't, you know, represent multilateral development finance as clearly as these other organizations, but we've seen initiatives from the south emerging more and more, but they're not yet as important as institutions like the World Bank, like the IMF. But this might be changing soon. We saw at Davos, Mark Carney, the Prime Minister of Canada, talking about the so-called rules-based international order crumbling, and in a way admitting that these laws and institutions, and he was in some part referring to international organizations like the World Bank and IMF, have disproportionately served wealthy countries, and the Western middle powers were holding up the sign and playing along because it benefited them. So this rules-based international order that was established after World War II, especially through the Bretton Woods Conference that also established these institutions like the World Bank and the IMF, it's in a very shaky place right now. You could say it's dead because international law is regularly broken by the United States right now. So, you know, if you can't uphold international law, what purpose is this if it's always the law of the jungle? So we're in a place right now where we are, as Carney said, this is a rupture, not a transition, where there's space for new institutions and organizations from the south. And yes, I'm very excited to see what happens if the World Bank and the IMF, for example, plays as an integral role, if they become more democratized, as they should be, if they continue playing an important role, or if the BRICS countries come up with something alternative. But what we're already seeing is that China is already playing a super central role in and of itself in the rest of the global south. They have been in terms of lending, not too much recently, now it's more exports. You know, you asked, the second part of your question was, is it damaging for countries to take on loans and help from the IMF and the World Bank? I would say that the type of development cooperation that the World Bank and the IMF offers now is not as damaging as it used to be. The structural adjustment programs in the 80s and 90s were extremely damaging for the Global South, and they very explicitly involved dismantling of the state, austerity programs, and liberalization. Those kinds of policies, that kind of stand, does not exist to the same severity right now. But still, these institutions reflect imperial arrangements. You know, the United States has, and the G7 have effective veto power and have much larger voting power in these organizations. The offices are located in the United States. So these institutions are certainly not democratic in a global sense.
1: Well, the United States keeps quitting institutions. Maybe it'll quit its 15% veto power in the IMF.
0: Let's see.
1: You know, if you had, just in terms of development, if you had to prioritize one factor, whether it's finance or skills, infrastructure, policy, discipline, which most often determines whether manufacturing takes root?
0: So, as I alluded to earlier, I think infrastructure is a key one that must be in play. And I think Africa is the best example right now. Africa has faced an industrialization challenge since independence, really. And industrialization, economic development hasn't really taken off in Africa. And I've done a lot of work in Africa. I did my PhD on industrial policy and industrialization in Ethiopia. So I lived there. And wrote a report for the UN Economic Commission for Africa about trans- transforming industrial policy in Africa. So I know a lot of the challenges that the continent faces in terms of industrialization. And the primary one is stable access to energy and electricity. When I went around and interviewed manufacturing firms in Ethiopia, you know, they talked about how if they have stable supply to energy, that will really transform their prospects for exports. So that for industrial policy to be successful in low-income countries, you definitely need to have infrastructure in place, energy infrastructure most importantly, but of course also rail and road networks for transport. And of course, other things are important too, education, skills, etc. But some things I think develop more sort of in tandem with economic development. So like the direction of causality isn't always clear cut. For example, good institutions. There's been done a lot of work that a lot of developing countries have sort of corrupt bureaucracies at the start of development. And then sort of these so-called, you know, good governance institutions develop symbiotically throughout the process of development. And sometimes, you know, more material you can translate into, or sort of better material prospects can transfer into more skills, better developed bureaucracies, and so on. But I think infrastructure is something that definitely needs to be in place.
1: It's a good word, infrastructure, because it can mean roads, it can mean rail, it can mean power, it can also mean universities, schools, and hospitals. So I think, you know, if we have the, like you said, the material conditions, a lot of the other things can be born from that. That's all the time we have. Your answers are outstanding. I learned so much, and I'm sure our listeners did too. Thank you so much for your time, Dr. Eustain Hauge.
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1: Now's the news. I'm Tian Lu. Venezuelan acting president Delcy Rodriguez says the strong earthquakes that hit the country on Wednesday have killed 32 people and injured 700 others. A magnitude 7.1 quake struck west of the capital, followed by a magnitude 7.5 tremor. Venezuela has declared a state of emergency, with Rodriguez announcing the closure of an airport that serves Caracas. Search and rescue operations are underway. Stephen Gibbs reports from the capital city.
2: The quake struck just after 6 p.m. local time, when many people in the capital were arriving home from work. Screams of panic could be heard as several buildings collapsed. Residents tried their best to rescue people trapped under the debris. After a series of aftershocks, thousands were milling on the streets as night fell. Interior Minister Diosdado Cabello warned residents to stay outside due to the risk from aftershocks. The epicenter of the quake was the coastal town of Morón, 220 kilometers from the capital. A tsunami alert was issued in the Caribbean. The infrastructure damage in a country reeling from years of recession appears substantial. Large cracks were visible on major roads. There were also reports of serious damage in several western states.
1: Iran says it has no plan to provide the International Atomic Energy Agency access to its nuclear facilities bombed by the United States and Israel. A senior Iranian diplomat said such issues will be resolved solely within the framework of a potential final agreement with Washington. IAEA Director General Rafael Grossi earlier said the nuclear watchdog will carry out inspections. Tehran said there were no meetings between the negotiating team and the IAEA chief. Brent crude futures has fallen below $75 per barrel for the first time since the United States struck Iran in late February. Brent crude for August delivery hit a low of $73.22 per barrel at one point in the morning session on Wednesday. Expectations for smoother oil flows through the Strait of Hormuz have boosted market sentiment after the signing of a U.S.-Iran Memorandum of Understanding to end the war. Oman has announced the opening of temporary shipping routes through the strait. Five major Japanese opposition parties have reiterated their demands for parliament to thoroughly discuss a smear video scandal involving Prime Minister Sina Takaichi. Takaichi and one of her secretaries allegedly participated in creating and spreading defamatory videos targeting rival candidates during election campaigns. The opposition parties called for the House of Representatives Budget Committee to convene intensive deliberations. Cambodian Senate President Hun Sen has arrived in Beijing. He's paying an official goodwill visit to China from Thursday to Saturday at the invitation of the Communist Party of China. A report shows that the Blue Hole at Huangyandao Island boasts rich biodiversity. The report by China's Ministry of Ecology and Environment says it is a coral reef-built marine blue hole and was formed at least 3,200 years ago. It says the rare coral reef-formed feature is the first of its kind identified in China. Chinese meteorologist Xu Jianmin has received the International Meteorological Organization Prize in Geneva. Xu is one of the principal founders and pioneers of China's Fengyun Meteorological Satellite Program. He played a key role in formulating the development strategy for the satellite series. The World Meteorological Organization Secretary General praised Xu for his lifelong commitment to advancing satellite meteorology and ensuring that satellite data are reliable, practical, and operationally effective. Finally, in sports, Mexico concluded its World Cup group stage run with a clean sheet after beating the Czech Republic 3-0. The co-host is in the knockouts along with South Africa, who secured second place in the group by defeating South Korea 1-0. In earlier action, Brazil progressed with a 3-0 win over Scotland. Bosnia and Herzegovina, Morocco and Switzerland all recorded victories. And that's the news. I'm Tian Lu.
0: From
3: epic tales of mystery and magic, to accounts of battle and empire, from the verses of ancient poets,
4: 关关雎鸠，在河之洲,
3: to the masterpieces of our times. A Light on Literature brings to life China's literary heritage and a look at the world in a new light.
5: Hi, I'm Huang Rui. On today's A Light on Literature, we continue by presenting the book Tides from the West, a Chinese autobiography written by Chang Mengling. Chang Mengling was a well-respected Chinese educator. He graduated from the University of California, Berkeley, and obtained his PhD from Columbia University. He served as the education minister of the Republic of China in the late 1920s, before being appointed president of Peking University in the 1930s. This autobiography reads like a movie script that takes you back to experience what China was like a century ago. Via this book, readers can relive the quiet village life of Chang's childhood, the fast-changing urban life of his teen years, and the impact of his growing awareness of Western thought, as well as the years of studying abroad that would shape his thinking. This takes place against the background of the end of dynastic rule in China and the country's transition into a republic, a journey full of social change, conflict, and war. Today, Tang Daming narrates part 2 of the second chapter, titled Village Life. Enjoy.

Land taxes were brought by owners of land to the district or Shan treasury about 20 miles from the village. No tax collectors ever visited us. People never felt the influence of the state. It was a common saying that heaven is high above and the emperor is far away. Public worship other than ancestral, such as worship in Buddhist temples or temples of deified persons, national heroes, or local gods that had grown out of legends,

was a matter of individual concern. Anyone might worship in any or all of these places. There was no religious restriction or persecution. Your gods are as good as mine. If the Christians had allowed their Christ to sit beside Chinese gods in Chinese temples, I am sure that the villagers would have worshipped him just as reverently as they did other gods. Superstition grows out of the credulity of simple folk. It rolls like a snowball, growing as it rolls along. Thus it is that superstitions gather through centuries of accumulation. As I have said, the villagers believed in the transmigration of the soul. This does not seem to reconcile with the idea that there are spirits traveling about with lightning speed in the ethereal realm. Soul and spirit, however, were two different things. The soul transmigrated, but the spirit remained in space. The spirit of a great man lives eternally in the invisible realm, while that of a common man evaporates and dwindles, disappearing entirely with the course of time, or rather, when it is entirely forgotten. The spirit moves with instant speed anywhere it wills. It may live in the ancestral hall, or in its grave, as it chooses. This is perhaps one reason why the Chinese are always willing to spend large sums on elaborate tombs and palatial ancestral halls. My people always see things in relation to man. If spirits and gods wandered about in an unseen world without relation to or contact with living men, people would not see any use for them and would hardly believe they existed. Yes, they have images and tablets sitting in the shrines. But these sacred things, however awe-inspiring, do not step down and talk to them except in dreams. There must be something more active or lively. This was found in mediums, in automatic writing, or in the interpreting of dreams. If someone was thinking of a departed friend or a dead relative, he could invoke the spirit to come to him through a medium, who was always a woman from some far distant place. When the spirit called for approached, she would contract her ears three times as the signal of arrival of the invisible guest. This contraction of the involuntary muscles of the ear was something ordinary people could not do, and this made them believe in the medium much more. She usually spoke through her throat like a cat's purr, so that the words uttered could be interpreted to suit the wishes of the listeners. When she had traced out something more definite in the course of conversation, she would purr more distinctly to the amazement of the audience. False or true, it served as a comfort to the hearts of living relatives. I still remember how thrilling it was when my dead mother conversed with me through a medium half a century ago. Automatic writing is of a higher order. It was generally practiced by the educated class. Two persons were needed to hold the ends of a horizontal bar with a long wooden pin attached at the middle, which rode on the tray of sand. A god or the spirit of some famous personage, it was believed, could be invoked to write. The device, not unlike a Ouija board, could be asked to predict future events. It might foretell a bumper crop in the coming year, or an impending famine, or peace, or war. One could ask almost any question. Poems were written by operators who did not know how to compose a poem. Names of persons present, unknown to the writers, might be written out on the sand. It was all done through the subconscious, as any person who knows about psychology can explain. Mediums invoked only spirits of departed relatives or friends. Automatic writing might invoke the gods as well. In dreams, both might come voluntarily, uninvited. I heard numerous interpretations of dreams which I do not remember now, except for one instance. One of my great-granduncles went to Hangzhou to take the civil examinations for the second degree. In his examination cell, where Canidus remained for many hours, he saw in a dream a hand of enormous size stretch into the room through the window. This was interpreted to mean that since it was the greatest hand he had ever seen, he was to head the list of successful candidates.
and the good omen came true when the results of the examination were made known. Gods, dear friends, relatives, or spirits might enter one's dreams to convey their wishes, requests, or warnings. A dead mother might request her son to repair her tomb. A dead father might demand paper money from his son. A good imitation of paper money was always burned at funerals. It was supposed to accompany the dead for use in the world to which they go. A tragic coincidence happened in our village, about which people talked for years after. A Yi, a young farmer, was to take his rice by boat to a neighboring town. Early in the morning, he was found sitting on a bench in a somber mood, very rare for a farmer. To inquiry, he replied that in his dreams the previous night, his dead mother had warned him not to go near water. What could it mean? He was a good swimmer. At dusk, he brought his junk home and shoved the boat toward the landing with his bamboo pole. He joked with his friends on the bank that his danger was over and laughed heartily. Suddenly, his feet slipped and he plunged into the canal, where he struggled for a moment but went under. Friends dived for him but could not find him. After half an hour, he was pulled out, cold and stiff, from the entangling roots of an aged willow tree that grew by the water. People said it was the water ghost that hid him there. Perhaps it was a water monkey that nested in the roots. Several good swimmers drowned near that spot. Often, the villagers saw the water ghost sitting on the bridge nearby in the moonlight, staring at the moon. It plunged into the water as soon as it saw people approaching. Illusions, hallucinations, dreams, nightmares, imaginings, wishful thinking, coincidence, rumors. Every kind of inexplicable phenomenon of mind or nature all contributed to swell the snowball, and time kept it rolling.

0: Welcome to A Light on Literature, a representation of timeless works from Chinese literature. Today's narration by Tang Daming is Tides from the West, a Chinese autobiography written by Chang Mengling. Chang Mengling was a well-respected Chinese educator. He served as the education minister of the Republic of China in the late 1920s, before being appointed president of Peking University in the 1930s. This autobiography reads like a movie script that takes you back to experience what China was like a century ago. Enjoy.
1: Medicine in the village was, of course, primitive. We had to go miles to see herb doctors in the bigger towns. For ordinary illness or certain more serious cases, Chinese medicine is very effective. But in many serious ailments, the old medicine is useless or even dangerous. I myself have been twice at the point of death and was in each case saved by herb medicine, without which I would not be here writing these chapters. On one occasion, I had been ill for many months and was reduced to emaciation. A famous herb doctor specializing in children's diseases saved me. On another occasion, I contracted diphtheria and was treated by a Chinese throat specialist. He pricked my throat with a needle all over the affected part and then sprayed it with some kind of white powder. I do not know what it was, but my throat felt cool and soothed as after smoking a mentholated cigarette. That part of my throat was relieved, but the case developed other complications. My tonsils swelled to the size of goose eggs, my cheeks puffed up like a balloon, and I could hardly swallow even liquid food. My nose kept bleeding as if I should bleed to death. Finally, I could barely breathe, and only a faint hope was left. While my life hung by a thread, father said that he would try to treat a dead horse like a live one. This was a Chinese proverb, meaning that if the horse is ready to die anyway, it is worth trying the most extreme methods to save it. He dug into old medicine books, in which he found a prescription for a case showing similar symptoms.

kind of herb that had once been inserted into the nostrils of an affected child. Putting it into the nose of a normal child gave the latter what was usually a very much milder form of the disease. There were some cases of mortality among the hundreds thus vaccinated, for I often heard of a death here and there. My father preferred modern vaccination to the old Chinese method. All the children in our family and many of our relatives were vaccinated by the modern method without a mishap. We did not know how to cure malaria in our village. There were no malignant cases in our locality, and while it might sap the energy of the affected person, it was not fatal. When quinine powder was brought in by missionaries or merchants from Shanghai, people found great relief in Western medicine. Some of our clansmen believed in the healing power of the supernatural. They prayed in the temple and took a pinch of ashes from the incense burner as a panacea for all diseases. It was a sort of psychological treatment and did cure in some cases where psychology could play its part. In the gardens of our house, each month of the year was presided over by the chief flower of that month. Camellias were for the first moon, first month of the year in the lunar calendar, corresponding approximately to the Western late January and early February. In the second moon, almond blossoms took over the reins of government in the flowery kingdom. Peach flowers were for the third moon, roses for the fourth, pomegranates for the fifth, lotus for the sixth, fengxian for the seventh, kuihua for the eighth, chrysanthemums for the ninth, furong for the tenth, shuixian for the 11th, and la mei for the 12th, the last month of the year. Each plant was presided by a particular goddess whom we all loved dearly. The most popular seasonal flowers were the peach blossoms of spring, lotus in the summer, and osmanthus and chrysanthemums in autumn. In season, the villagers all joined in admiring these beauties of nature. Festivals brought much enjoyment to both children and grown-ups alike. The most important was the New Year festival, which began near the end of the old year, on the 23rd of the 12th moon, when the kitchen god took leave and went to heaven to report to the supreme god the year's happenings in the household. The Chinese believed in polytheism, but above all deities was the supreme god who controlled them all. It was an anthropomorphic idea that he reigned over the ethereal realm like the emperor of China. Other gods were his ministers, governors, and magistrates. The kitchen god was entrusted by the supreme god with charge of the household. Naturally, he had to report to him at the end of the year. The kitchen god was a vegetarian and was therefore treated with a vegetarian dinner before leaving for heaven. Everybody had to be very careful during the year in word and deed, since bad as well as good things were reported. Both the sending off and the welcome home ceremonies consisted of dinners for the family, burning of paper money, and firecrackers. New Year's Eve was celebrated by a family banquet in which every member must participate. If some member was absent, he or she would be assigned a seat in absentia. Candles burned all night until the next morning, and most of the grown-ups sat up through the night to watch the coming of the new year. Next morning, on the first day of the year, the family worshipped heaven and earth. Candles, incense, paper money, and firecrackers were necessary parts of the ceremony. The Lantern Festival, part of the New Year celebration, began on the 13th and ended on the 18th of the first moon, which was also the end of the New Year festival. Artistic lanterns, horses, rabbits, butterflies, dragonflies, mantas, cicada, lotus, anything one could think of, adorned the houses and the streets of the towns. We used to go to large towns to see the lantern parade. Their streets were thronged with merrymakers. There were other important festivals, such as the Dragon Festival in the 5th moon, the Moon Festival in the 8th moon, and the like. The Dragon Festival was celebrated by a boat race with all the boats decorated to look like dragons. The Moon Festival was enjoyed

quietly and poetically. After a banquet, we took a walk in the bright night and looked at the rabbit on the full silvery autumn moon in a starless, moonlit sky. Parades were popular, with hundreds of people participating and thousands watching. They were always religious in character. Some god was to make an inspection trip around the villages. An image of the deity was carried in a carved, artistically decorated sedan chair, preceded by pennants, flags, floats, bands of music, monster dragons, men on stilts, and so forth. Dragon dances were performed in the public squares of every village as the parade passed by. The men on stilts danced in theatrical roles in the crowded streets. Monstrous flags with fantastic designs of the dragon, tiger, or lion, each carried by dozens of people and supported by lines of rope in front and rear, were indeed a great sight. They moved up the highway among the fields like the sails of the Spanish Armada on a sea of rippling green. It was said that the idea originated during the old days when pirates from the Japan Sea wrought havoc among the people. Traveling theaters made visits to the villages during festivals or birthday celebrations of deities or on other important occasions. Each performance started about 3 o'clock in the afternoon and continued until the next morning with an intermission for supper. A frantic sounding of the gong served as a prelude to let country folk know that the play was starting. Plays were mostly based on historical episodes. The people learned history from the theater. At the end of each play, the moral lesson was invariably brought out. So it served a triple purpose: to teach history and morals, as well as to entertain. The roles of women were played by men, as in Shakespearean times in England. The actors painted their faces in fantastic designs of various colors to differentiate symbolically among virtuous and vile, honest and sneaky, the great and the mean, the stern and the kind. Thus, one whose nose was painted white was either treacherous, cunning, mean, or clownish. In daily life, we referred to such a person as white-nosed. A red face suggested a character which was candid or virtuous in some way, but always kind. The black face was generally severe and stern. We often called a man who behaved sternly black-faced, while red-faced meant a man who acted kindly or generously. The tradition of symbolic face painting still persists to the present day in Chinese classical dramas.

Such was the world of my childhood. It has been passing rapidly into history. The intrusion of foreign manufacturers began the process. Invasion from the West, whether by ideas or gunboats, hastened it. Modern science, invention, and industry are to give the finishing touch.

What you just heard was part two of the second chapter of the book, Tides from the West, a Chinese autobiography written by Chang Mengling, read by Tang Daming, and published by the Foreign Language Teaching and Research Press. Some names and terminologies in this book have been updated for contemporary usage. Join us again next time on A Light on Literature for the third chapter, titled Early Schooling. If you haven't missed anything, you can also find the audiobook on Apple Podcasts by searching for Tides from the West. See you next time.

0: Welcome to A Light on Literature, a representation of timeless works from Chinese literature. Today's narration by Tang Daming is Tides from the West, a Chinese autobiography written by Chang Mengling. Chang Mengling was a well-respected Chinese educator. He served as the education minister of the Republic of China in the late 1920s, before being appointed president of Peking University in the 1930s. This autobiography reads like a movie script that takes you back to experience what China was like a century ago. Enjoy.
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0: Some say Chinese is one of the most difficult languages in the world, and learning it is almost impossible.
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3: 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I can't really hear them.
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1: the grammar.
5: 知吃思思都还难.
6: It just complicates it so much.
0: Only because you're not learning it in the right way. Why not try Takeaway Chinese, where you can take some Chinese away and experience progress day by day. Takeaway Chinese, we will promise you a difference. Some say Chinese is one of the most difficult languages in the world, and learning it is almost impossible.
1: So learning Chinese, the most difficult thing.
2: 非常难.
3: So I'm sort of tone deaf. I can't really hear them.
4: I think the cultural mindset is the biggest complication for
1: the grammar.
5: 知吃思思都还难.
6: It just complicates it so much.
0: Only because you're not learning it in the right way. Why not try Takeaway Chinese, where you can take some Chinese away and experience progress day by day. Takeaway Chinese, we will promise you a difference.
7: Welcome to Takeaway Chinese. I'm Feifei, and joining me today is our Tony Reed. Hello, hello, Tony.
8: Hey, what's going on, everybody? TJ Reed in the studio with Feifei, and we are going to talk about hopefully something interesting today.
7: Yeah, we have something very, very interesting, Tony. You know, apart from calling China, China, 中国, you know, there are many other ways of referring China for Chinese people.
8: Okay.
7: And one example is, I find it very interesting, is to calling China 基建狂魔.
8: 基建狂魔.
7: 基建狂魔, meaning infrastructure maniac.
8: Infrastructural maniac.
7: Yeah,
8: huh?
7: Because, you know, China's been building a lot of projects. Roads, railway, airports, different stations, and more. Well, infrastructure.
8: Interesting. I've never heard this name before. But
7: really?
8: Yeah, it sounds about right.
7: Yeah, you can see infrastructure projects all over China over the past several decades. And then people are starting to have this name for China as 基建狂魔, the maniac who builds infrastructure everywhere.
8: I hear a bit of cynicism in that, because I think from a local level, as people, there's a lot of things that are under construction, because there's always work going on, and at our level, sometimes that construction can impede. You know, sometimes, you know, whenever there's if you're trying to get from point A to point B and there's construction, it might take a little bit longer.
7: Yeah. Well, there are pros and cons about having, you know, projects going on locally. Well, but I think in the long run, it actually helps to our life to be more convenient. Last year or the year before, my hometown are finally connected to the high-speed railway network in China.
8: Oh, that must be nice.
7: Yeah, we used to drive 8 hours. It's an 8-hour drive from Beijing to my hometown, or you need to take a 10-hour train, you know, the oldest train.
8: Yeah, those old green trains,
7: yeah,
8: right?
7: Yeah, the slow train.
8: It took weeks to get home.
7: But now it's like only 2 hours. I can go back to my hometown back and forth over the weekend, which is hallelujah.
8: Yeah, that is amazing. I think that's kind of how I feel about Amtrak. Amtrak is it's gotten better over the years. I think that green train that we were just talking about, that used to be Amtrak, because they didn't have a whole lot of routes. But now you can pretty much go to a lot of different cities in the U.S. And so I think infrastructure is huge.
7: And today, that's the topic. How to say infrastructure in Chinese?
8: 不知道.
7: Well, it's 基础设施.
8: 基础设施.
7: Well, 基础 means basic.
8: Okay.
7: 设施 means facilities.
8: Basic facilities.
7: Yes, you need in your daily life. And there is also a simpler way of saying infrastructure in Chinese, which is 基建.
8: 基建. I like that one.
7: Shorter term for 基础设施.
8: Okay.
7: But now, as usual, we'll have a small dialogue about 基础设施 or 基建.
9: Here, the
2: 还记得小时候我们总是坐长途大巴去市中心玩吗？去一趟得花两个多小时。
9: 当然记得，现在海底隧道建成了，开车只要20分钟。
7: And yet, that's our dialogue. What do you think about it, Tony?
8: Well, I heard a colleague there that I recognize, so that's kind of cool. But I guess we'll see when I try to voice it.
7: We'll break it down sentence by sentence. The first one, 这里的变化也太大了。
8: That's so much has changed here. Yeah, so 这里, I think that's here.
7: Yeah, exactly.
8: Yeah, and then...Does normally indicating like possession, so like here's or here's place. So 这里的变化, I think this 变化 means to change, right?
7: Yes, 变化.
8: And then yeah, isn't that normally like also or?
7: Yeah, but I think in this case it doesn't really have the also or to meaning, but it's kind of an exclamation.
8: Okay.
7: That the person is trying to say. It sort of amplify the 太大 after it.
8: 太大了 is like too big. So the here's change is too big.
7: Yeah. And then, 是啊,三十年以前这里都是平房。现在放眼望去到处都是高楼大厦。
8: That's, I know, 3 decades ago, all you could see were single-story houses, but skyscrapers are everywhere now. So, 是啊, this is like an agreement sound, right?
7: Yeah.
8: Kind of like 对, right? And then 三十年以前, so 三十 is 30, is that 30?
7: Yeah, 三十.
8: And then 年 is year.以前, I think that's like ago?
7: Yeah, 以前.
8: Okay. And then 这里 is here. And then 都是平房. So 都, isn't that, that's all, right?
7: Yeah, yeah.
8: And then 是, I think this is like kind of like is. And then 平房, I think that's those houses that are just one level, right?
7: 平房.
8: Okay. 现在 is now.And then 放眼
7: 放眼望去
8: 放眼望去 I think like everywhere you see, right?
7: Yeah.
8: And then 到处 This 到处 is everywhere.
7: 到处
8: 到处is everywhere. And then 都是 I think this is also saying, is this all?
7: Yeah, all is.
8: 都是 And then高楼大厦 So 高楼大厦 This is an expression I think this means like tall buildings, right?
7: Yeah, skyscrapers 高楼 tall buildings 大厦 is the skyscrapers 高楼大厦 Referring to tall buildings and skyscrapers
8: 大 sounds like it's big And then 厦 means like it's bright
7: 厦 is also like tall buildings as well. Like a lot of the names for really tall office buildings would have 大厦 sometimes.
8: Okay.
7: Certain 大厦. And 平房, well, this sentence actually kind of resonate with me thinking back of my life 20, 30 years ago. You know, my grandparents used to live in 平房, the...one-story houses. You can still see them in downtown Beijing around the Hutong area. And they will have a small yard in front of the 平房. But then gradually people moved into buildings with, first of all, 5-6 stories tall buildings.
8: Yeah.
7: And then now people are living like skyscrapers, like 20 stories.
8: Yeah, yeah. Those are a little bit better.In terms of, you know, quality and the view, of course.
7: Yeah, but like, I think people's idea of having a better life also changes. Like for my grandparents, 住楼房, living in apartments, are considered that you are, have a good life, you are well fed, you have a good income, maybe a good job. But then now, I think people looking back at the houses, the villas, are...the ideal and you've made it kind of a label to be able to live in one of the houses and it's called 别墅
8: 别墅.
7: Yes, it's like the villas, the nice houses, and have a yard in the front or in the back.
8: Because everyone moved to these tall buildings and they live around so many other people and they realize, oh, it's noisy. So then they want to go back.
7: Yeah, I'm really curious about this, Tony. What's your take on living in houses or in apartments?
8: Well, I lived in both, and houses are definitely where I see myself living for the rest of my life. Apartments are not my thing.
7: Really?
8: No.
7: Even though houses involve so much work?
8: I love the work. I grew up doing the work, so for me, I'm used to it. And it's just the trade-off is obviously silence, and you have your own space, and it's yours. It's something that you feel that it's connected to you in a way. And it's something that you can pass down to your children. And yeah, there's a certain attachment to a home. It's different. But when you have an apartment, you're just kind of leasing it. Normally, it belongs to somebody else. And then if there's a problem, you just call a number and somebody else has to deal with it when they have time to deal with it.
7: And that's not your problem anymore. And that's the magic of living in apartments.
8: It's not entirely your place. It feels like it still belongs to a certain community. And they have a say in what you can do with that structure. And for me, so I like to build things with my hands and break a wall down and install a new room or a bathroom or something. You can't really do that in an apartment because it's their structure and you have to kind of go by their rules, so to speak.
7: Yeah, I can see the perks living in houses, but I'm more of an apartment person. Yeah. I love living in Loufang.
8: Loufang is apartment.
7: Well, different apartment has different names. Sometimes it's called 公寓.
8: 公寓, yeah.
7: Mm-mm. In Chinese, 公寓 has a different meaning than apartment. As you said, 公寓 are mostly leased, and you can have very good services, can be expensive, but they are maintained well. But what I'm referring to is like 楼房, it's that I can buy that apartment. I can own that apartment. It's my space. But it's still in a building.
8: Yeah,
7: it's
8: you don't choose your neighbors.
7: You don't have your space, right?
8: Right. Yeah, you can't choose your neighbors. So if you have a lot of noisy people above you or beside you, you have no control over that.
7: Or maybe I didn't spend enough time in houses to know the beauty of living.
8: Yeah, if you didn't grow up there, then you can't understand. It's different.
7: Yeah, we got a little carried away over here.
8: Yeah.
7: But back to the dialogue. 还记得小时候我们总是坐长途大巴去市中心玩吗?
8: So this is, do you remember we always took that long distance bus to go downtown when we were kids? So 还记得, right? So 还, this is like still.
7: Yeah, 记得.
8: And then 记得 is remember. And then 小时候.
7: 小时候
8: I think this is 小 looks like it's small. And then 时候, isn't that like before or like a time?
7: A time.
8: So it's like maybe during childhood, yeah?
7: Yeah, when we were little.
8: Okay. 我们 is we. And then 总是, this is always. And then 做, I think that's like do or take or...
7: Take, yeah.
8: Yeah, 长途, I think this is the long distance. And then 大巴, I think that's the bus, right?
7: Yeah, yeah.
8: And then 去 is to go. And then 市中心, I think that's the downtown.
7: Yeah.
8: And then 玩, I think that's to like play, right?
7: Yeah, hang around. Yeah. Talking about 小时候, it reminds me of a song in Chinese, actually.
8: Yeah, that sounds like it would be a popular song title.
7: The lyrics goes as, 小时候妈妈对我讲大海就是我故乡. It's like, when I was little, my mom told me that our hometown is by the ocean. I'm not really sure. But it's a very famous song in Chinese, a very old song as well. I think it can help you remember the meaning of 小时候. As a child.
8: Okay.
7: Yeah. And then 去一趟得花两个多小时.
8: This is it took us more than 2 hours to get there. So, 추, I think this is go, right?
7: Mm.
8: And 이탕, this is...
7: one-way trip.
8: Okay, so one way.
7: Mm.
8: And then 대, this is interesting. This means need.
7: Kind of need or have or to.
8: 시, so, 需要 is also need, right?
7: Mm.
8: So, is that interchangeable here?
7: Yeah, yeah, it can be interchangeable, but I think the 대 also have the have to meaning that you don't really have a choice.
8: Oh, okay. Yeah. And then 花, I think this is like spend.
7: 花. Mm.
8: And then 两个 is 2. And then 多, I think, is that more?
7: Yeah, or? More than 2 hours.
8: Okay.
7: 两个多小时.
8: And then 小时, I think this is this hour?
7: Yes. And then 当然记得.
8: This is yes, I do. So 当然, this is like of course.
7: Yeah.
8: And then 记得, I think that's remember, right?
7: Yeah, of course I remember.
8: Okay.
7: 现在海底隧道建成了，开车只要20分钟.
8: Okay, so this is, but now thanks to this underwater tunnel, it takes only 20 minutes to drive there. So 现在 is now, and then 海底, I think this 海底 means like underwater.
7: Yeah, 海底. Well, in this case, 海 also meaning sea, under the sea. Or maybe they're living by the sea, it's a port city.
8: All right.
7: Yeah, 海底.
8: And then 隧道.
7: 隧道.
8: 隧道, this is a tunnel.
7: Yeah.
8: And then 建成了. So 建成 means like built, right?
7: 建成's finished building. 成 meaning finished or completed, and 建 is built or construction.
8: Okay. So 开车.
7: 开车.
8: 开车. This is drive. And then 只要, is this also takes or need or?
7: Only need.
8: Only need.
7: Yeah.
8: 开车需要
7: yeah.
8: 20, that's 20, and then 分钟 is minutes.
7: Yeah, exactly.
8: I could say 需要 here, right?
7: Yeah, but I think here, what the speaker is trying to stress is that the time has been shortened substantially. So 只要 is like only.
8: Only,
7: takes.
8: Huh?
7: Yeah.
8: Oh, okay. So 只要 is only, 需要 is need. So the 要 is important here, and yeah, with the difference in the two, 只 and 需, it implies necessity, but just, yeah, only in need.
7: Yeah, exactly.
8: Okay.
7: Yeah.
8: Cool.
7: And do you feel confident to read out the dialogue?
8: Can try. 这里的变化也太大了。是啊。
7: 30年以前，这里都是平房，现在放眼望去，到处都是高楼大厦。还记得小时候我们总是坐长途大巴去市中心玩吗？去一趟得花2个多小时。当然记得，现在海底隧道建成了，开车只要20分钟。 You're listening to Take Away Chinese with myself, Feifei and Tony. We'd love to hear from you. You can send us your thoughts via email to learnchinese@cri.com.cn. And for more fun Chinese learning, you can also follow us on Facebook by searching Learn Chinese to watch many fun videos and live streams. And coming up next, let's learn more about infrastructure, 基础建设 or 基建. Don't go away, so you'll take some Chinese away. Welcome back to Take Away Chinese. I'm Feifei, joined by Tony Reed, my old friend, as usual. Yeah, we're talking about infrastructure,
8: yeah.
7: Tony. And the dialogue actually resonated with me a lot. Simply because, yeah, I've been through every part what the dialogue described.
8: Yeah.
7: Like my hometown used to have a lot of 平房, the one-story buildings.
8: One-story buildings, yeah.
7: And now we're having skyscrapers, tall buildings.
8: 高楼大厦.
7: 高楼大厦, yes.
8: Okay.
7: And also for my hometown, if we want to move around the city, before you are taking bikes or buses and takes hours and hours and hours. And if you want to travel to Beijing, that's a 10-hour train, slow train, or 8-hour drive. But now we can take the high-speed railway that only needs 2 hours.
8: Wow.
7: 只要两个小时。两个小时? Yes.
8: Okay.
7: And it's a pleasant trip. It's fast and smooth, and everybody loves it. And I also saw my friend who lives in a little far away from the city central. And before, he needs to take the coach that would take him 1 or 2 hours to get into our city center in my hometown. But now by the high-speed railway, it only needs 20 minutes. And then sometimes he buy tickets to buy Starbucks in our city center and then go back home within 40 minutes to enjoy his Starbucks. I think that's the charming and also the perks of infrastructures that I can see in my daily life.
8: Yeah, I think the stark contrast, right? You grew up, when you grew up there, these services weren't available. But now that they are, then it's kind of cool. You can play with it. As you mentioned, just go out there, buy something trivial, and then come back, right? So I haven't heard too many people doing that, but I think it's kind of cool to have that luxury. Yeah, back home in the States, it's just a little bit different. I mean, there's just... You need a vehicle to get around most places. And public transportation, I mean, it's there if you're in a city that has a certain amount of population.
7: Like New York.
8: Yeah. Well, not as big as New York. I mean, there's smaller towns that have public transportation, but the subway system, it's different in or high-speed rail. I think, as I mentioned earlier, we have Amtrak, but there's just a lot of processes to develop it, if you will. Because right now, Amtrak is pretty good, but there are other areas in the country that need upgrading. But the process for that upgrading can be a bit complicated.
7: Yeah, it's like people need to sort of negotiate.
8: There's just so many different levels. I think that sometimes individuals... How do you say individuals in Chinese?
7: 个人.
8: So the individual level, people will need to request or want something done. For example, if they want a certain area of the community for growing vegetables, right?
7: Okay.
8: And then they will need to take that up with probably a certain organization. And how do you say organization in Chinese?
7: 机构.
8: Okay. And then from there, they need to go to probably a municipal level where they need to talk to the city and see if there's some funding that can come from there. Or maybe the organization can match whatever the city is able to provide. So the municipal level.
7: That's 市级. The city level.
8: And then from there, it can sometimes go up to, if the funding is not enough, then maybe they need to talk to the state.
7: And that's 州政府. The state government.
8: Yeah. And if it's something that's really big, for example, like maybe an airport or something like that, then they may need to even reach out to the federal government. And so, as you can tell, this is a process
7: that takes time.
8: And if there's a break in the chain, then it's going to slow things down even more. And so you may have to operate with less funding. And so it's just, it's really different.
7: Yeah, it's a different system here in China. Well, I guess on some level, the system here sometimes can be more efficient when it comes to we have an idea and we have this need and we need to get it done.
8: I mean the government, right?
7: Yeah.
8: So it starts the other way.
7: Yeah.
8: Right? The government says we do this and then all the other chains in the link, they just respond.
7: Yeah, you can appeal, of course, if you have complaints. If, for example, if that station is built very close to my building, I can complain and appeal to the government and they can move that station around, but that station will be built somewhere in the city. In China, we have a saying about building infrastructure or roads. It's 想致富先修路. If you want to get rich, you need to build roads first. And that's why for many places, especially... We're really poor before in China. If we want to, for example, have a poverty alleviation programs in that place, or I want to have more industries to be situated in that place, we need to have roads or some sort of transport to be better connected.
8: Right.
7: And so you are seeing a lot of roads being built all over China, sometimes crazy bridges, you know, just sort of like connecting to mountains in Guizhou. And that happens because a lot of the places just don't have a very good transport system.
8: Yeah, and people could like lose their lives trying to get from one city to another.
7: When we went to Tibet, there is a place called Linzhi.
8: Mm-hmm.
7: And it's a very beautiful place, kind of warm and very beautiful. Some people call it a small Switzerland, 小瑞士. It doesn't really have a very good transport and it's a very mountainous area.
8: And the weather changes very quickly.
7: Yeah, dramatically. And I've seen videos and I've also heard people talking about how do they transport between different towns, is that they have to climb up a mountain and go down again, and you know, sometimes rains, sometimes landslides happens on those mountains, you can lose your life just simply trying to get to another town. But now they have roads, they have expressways, 公路, 高速, they have 高铁, high-speed railway as well, and there are a lot of tunnels along that line because it's just so many mountains. But it's faster, it's more convenient for people in Linzhi, and I'm really impressed with that trip, that time, and I'm seeing these changes brought by Jijian, brought by infrastructure.
8: Jijian. Generally, Jijian, Fei Chang Fang Bian.
7: Yeah. And we hope we can have more infrastructures and also better infrastructures in our life and in many parts of the world as well.
8: Absolutely.
7: And that brings us to the end of today's Takeaway Chinese. I'm Fei Fei with Tony Reid here in the studio. For more episodes of the show, you can visit our website at radio.cgtn.com and go to the column podcast. 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

0: From north to south, east to west, people in China are chasing their dreams and leaving their mark. Want to know how they beat the odds and made a difference? 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
1: Ever wondered what's actually going on in Africa through the perspective of an African? How are things really going between China and Africa? What's the narrative of this relationship? 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
1: Now the news. I'm Shane Bigham. Chinese Commerce Ministry says Beijing and Washington have agreed to establish a trade council following recent economic talks. Ministry spokesperson He Yadong said on Thursday that the two sides will discuss issues including tariff reductions, with further consultations to be held by their trade teams. The spokesperson said trade cooperation between China and the United States in areas such as aircraft and agricultural products is mutually beneficial, adding that both sides will continue communication and encourage businesses to expand cooperation. A former Japanese prime minister has urged incumbent Prime Minister Sanae Takeuchi to apologize for remarks concerning Taiwan. Speaking on Thursday, Yukio Harayama said Japan should not support Taiwan independence and should uphold the Japan-China joint statement. Harayama noted that under the 1972 agreement, Japan recognizes the People's Republic of China as the sole legal government of China and acknowledges China's position on Taiwan. Takeuchi had earlier said a contingency involving Taiwan could pose a threat to Japan's survival. Beijing's rejected the claim and urged Tokyo to adhere to the pacifist principles of its constitution. Five major Japanese opposition parties have reiterated their demands for parliament to thoroughly discuss a smear video scandal involving Prime Minister Sanae Takeuchi. Takeuchi and one of her secretaries allegedly participated in creating and spreading defamatory videos targeting rival candidates during election campaigns. The opposition parties called for the House of Representatives Budget Committee to convene deliberations. Venezuelan acting President Delcy Rodriguez says the strong earthquakes that hit the country on Wednesday have killed 32 people and injured 700 others. A magnitude 7.1 quake struck west of the capital, followed by a magnitude 7.5 tremor. Venezuela has declared a state of emergency, with Rodriguez announcing the closure of an airport that serves Caracas. Search and rescue operations are underway. Stephen Gibbs reports from the capital.
2: The quake struck just after 6 p.m. local time, when many people in the capital were arriving home from work. Screams of panic could be heard as several buildings collapsed. Residents tried their best to rescue people trapped under the debris. After a series of aftershocks, thousands were milling on the streets as night fell. Interior Minister Diosdado Cabello warned residents to stay outside due to the risk from aftershocks. The epicenter of the quake was the coastal town of Morón, 220 kilometers from the capital. A tsunami alert was issued in the Caribbean. The infrastructure damage in a country reeling from years of recession appears substantial. Large cracks were visible on major roads. There were also reports of serious damage in several western states.
1: Brent crude futures have fallen below $75 per barrel for the first time since the United States struck Iran in late February. Brent crude for August delivery hit a low of $73.22 per barrel at one point in the morning session on Wednesday. Expectations for smoother oil flows through the Strait of Hormuz have boosted market sentiment after the signing of a U.S.-Iran memorandum of understanding to end the war. Oman's announced the opening of temporary shipping routes through the strait. Chinese meteorologist Xu Jianmin has received the International Meteorological Organization Prize in Geneva. Xu is one of the principal founders and pioneers of China's Fengyun Meteorological Satellite Program. He played a key role in formulating the development strategy for the satellite series. The World Meteorological Organization's Secretary General praised Xu for his lifelong commitment to advancing satellite meteorology and ensuring the reliability of satellite data. Xu is the fourth Chinese scientist to receive the prestigious honor. Finland's unemployment rates climbed to its highest level this century, with the number of jobless people reaching the highest point since 1998. There were 376,000 unemployed people aged 15 to 74 in May, pushing the unemployment rate to 12.7%. Officials say the increase was driven largely by young people entering an already competitive labor market, with youth unemployment accounting for about two-thirds of the annual rise. The employment situation also weakened, with the number of people in work falling sharply compared with a year earlier. Mexico concluded its World Cup group stage run with a clean sheet after beating the Czech Republic 3-0. The co-host is in the knockouts, along with South Africa, who secured second place in the group by defeating South Korea 1-0. In earlier action, Brazil progressed with a 3-0 win over Scotland. Bosnia and Herzegovina, Morocco, and Switzerland all recorded victories. That's the news. I'm Shane Bigham.
0: Discussion keeps the world turning. This
3: is Roundtable.
4: Congratulations, class of 2026, on the new degrees in your hands. It's not a finish line, it's a boarding pass. From here, you step into a new future where the map is being redrawn in real time. The megacity dream is fading, and a growing number of you are graduating with patents, not theses. So, where are the 2026 class heading? What jobs are emerging from the noise? And what does your choice say about the new definition of success? And then, a prize-winning Chinese sci-fi writer used AI to write a children's book series. A best-selling novelist leans on AI chatbot for research. Others say originality is the only true measure of a writer's worth. So, if the story still moves you, keeps you up at night, wins your tears, does it even matter who or what held the pen? And does knowing change everything? Coming to you live from our studios in Beijing, this is Roundtable. I'm Feifei, and for today's program, I'm joined by Steve Heatherly and Yushan. First on today's show. Every year, millions of graduates step into the job market with very similar questions. Where to go? What is my future? And who am I? But for 2026, China saw about 13 million new graduates entering the job market from Chinese universities. That was up 480,000 from the year 2025. And today we look at the numbers and see the bigger pictures that feels a bit different from a few years ago. Cities are shifting, industries are rebalancing, and even the so-called safe majors are being redefined. So what does the full map of graduate employment look like this year? What are the new jobs emerging? And what can help students find a job easier? Hello, Steve and Yushan. Before we get into the details of the 2026 data and report on graduate employment, I want to check with you guys. When you were looking for jobs, what are the defining factors? And do you have a ranking for these factors?
5: Well, number one is totally the salary. Like how much I can expect to earn from this job. And then for me, the second factor would be how far away it is from where I live. Like, will it be a pain for me to go to work and get off work every day? These two will have to be the top, at least for me. What about you, Steve?
6: After I graduated from university, I got a job at a beer company. And it was not in the field that I studied, but I decided to take the job for obvious reasons.
4: What is the reason?
6: Beer. like a kid in a candy store. It was amazing. I worked there for a couple of years, but the factors that made me decide to take it honestly, I'm joking, of course. Geographical convenience, right? It wasn't particularly far away. But also a field or an industry that I was kind of unfamiliar with. I had a job ever since the 10th grade of high school. And I had done up until that point many different things, but I had never done that type of job before. So I was very curious about it and I was happy to take it. You know, coming out of in Canada, coming out of university with an English degree, it's not specialized in any particular thing. So I was just kind of happy to get my feet wet, to be honest with you. I wasn't overly picky. I was offered a job that I was curious about. And for me, that was good enough at the time.
4: And so I think I have like similar issues graduating the same major from English literature, that when the moment of graduating, getting that degree, really being pushed into the society, the first reaction would be a little lost. Like, for this kind of major, what does that mean for the job choices that I have? So for me, the biggest factor would be location, not about how far that I commute, but also about what kind of life do I want to build on. For instance, I'm not going back to my hometown in Mongolia. Then
6: you had decided that?
4: Yes, that's my number one answer, but what cities would I choose? to live for at least the next several years. Is it Beijing? Is it somewhere else? Then another, you know, more factors come into play. For instance, what about the climate? What about the salaries? What about the future of these certain careers? What kind of companies, big or small, so on and so forth. So when it comes to this kind of decisions, I think still in these days, that can resonate with a lot of young graduates coming freshly out of college. When it comes to, you know, what is the biggest factor that is deciding the kind of job that offer that I want to accept.
5: Indeed. Previously, or at least traditionally, we know that a lot of Chinese young people, especially if they freshly graduate, they kind of want to move to mega city, and it's been a trend for decades. If I'm remembering correctly, it means going to, like, landing in into big cities, mega cities like Beijing, Shanghai, Guangzhou, and Shenzhen, Beishang, Guangshen, the good old four, we call it the first tier cities, as in they are our country's most developed and globally connected urban centers with the biggest opportunities, strongest concentration of top companies, etc. So nowadays we see the pattern is kind of shifting because, well, still young people are making decisions of where to choose to live and work, but they're rooting themselves in smaller cities, as in not only smaller in scale, that is one factor, but also in the fact that they are indeed local clusters with very strong and specialized job ecosystems featuring a particular refined industry. For example, in Suzhou, if I mention Suzhou, which locates in eastern China's Jiangsu province, the first thing as a northerner, I'll think about, you know, charming canals, stone bridges, the traditional houses and Chinese style gardens that's so beautiful for tourism. But they also, Suzhou, the city, it also has become a major hub for electronic information. That I didn't know. And also for equipment manufacturing, for biomedicine and advanced materials. That's also strengthening Suzhou's role as a regional science and technology innovation hub. So, for example, if I'm graduating from science and technology related majors, then instead of going to beat my heads up and really try to squeeze into one of those top companies in Beijing, Shanghai, Suzhou nowadays can be a very good option for me.
6: Yeah, well, it can be the best option for you, depending on your situation. Suzhou's a good example. Foshan's a good example. They specialize in home appliances and different manufacturing industries that feed directly into the industrial export system here in the country. Chengdu, for example, in the southwestern part of the country, they have a large tech and aerospace cluster that attracts talent. It also attracts investment as well. So it's not like, I think there's a comparison here to maybe American or British or Canadian culture or other countries too, where, you know, in America, the dream after university might be to go to New York or go to LA or go to Chicago or one of the big cities for your big break. And that's probably still true for a lot of people. Canada might be Toronto or Vancouver or Montreal, something like that, or London in England. And it would be, like you said, it might have been Beijing. It might have been Shanghai. It might have been Shenzhen. But now the

0: map is changing a little bit, and it's not because the students are settling. It's not like they're saying, oh, well, I can't get anything in Beijing. I can't get an opportunity in Shanghai. So I'm going to settle for Suzhou. I'm going to settle for Chengdu. No, that's not the case at all. Those cities are developing in a way that make them attractive to draw those new potential employees to their cities.
1: Yeah. Indeed. And we have a report actually called the 2026 Chinese University Student Employment Report, published by Michael's Institute, that looks like the bigger pictures, that they highlight the proportion of undergraduates employed in these smaller or even county or town level cities have risen significantly from 58% in 2021 to more than 60% in last year, 2025. And this year, the momentum is just keep going. So speaking of about different clusters of industries, I think, for instance, in Suzhou, for example, when it comes to a lot of the industries that are developing in that particular city, it also enjoys the spillover effect from bigger cities like Shanghai, mm-hmm. and that can translate into the whole region in Zhejiang, Jiangsu, and so on and so forth. And so that also translates into the degrees or the majors, in precise, that these university students are getting. I mean, when it comes to every year, when around this time when people, students are graduating, we look at different majors, which ones are more popular, which ones are sort of losing their attractions on the job market. What about for this year in particular? What are the golden tickets for the year 2026?
2: Well, so far across the board, the job market is tilting strongly towards engineering and industrial fields. So also mentioning to the report you brought up earlier, Feifei, this report also highlight that, the green card majors, which means...
0: That's nothing related to immigration.
2: No, not at all. It means a label that's only, well, mainly used in China to describe majors with strong employment rates, high job satisfaction, and growing industry demand, meaning that, yeah, these are very prosperous majors among all others. For instance, the electrical engineering graduates, they earn an average monthly salary of over 7,000 yuan, that's roughly $990 US, with an 87% of professionals, the relevance rate, and also the job satisfaction. So meaning that students from this major, they tend to earn a relatively stable salary and also have a higher job satisfaction in general. And also in the latest trend, something very striking happened is that basically the so-called green card major is engineering based. That's kind of astonishing, but yet not too surprising at the same time. So that would include automation, microelectronics, and new energy science and engineering. So these majors are anchored in high growth industrial chains such as integrated circuits and smart manufacturing and new energy vehicles, which are all pillar industries that this country is really trying to push forward these days. Yeah. So we can see the students and also the job market in general are breaking the facades of, yeah, better opportunities are all in bigger cities, and breaking the facades of you can only get into good job opportunities unless you have a master degree or a PhD degree, but that everybody's just tuning down a little bit and getting more practical.
1: Yeah, so when it comes to the skills, for instance, the electronic engineering graduates, they can work in fields like power energy, transport, aerospace, digital technology. And I think why they are so popular on the job market is about the skills this kind of majors normally promise. And when it comes to skills, even for older majors, like for tourism, for economy, I think a lot of companies are now are adding new skill sets for this kind of older majors, especially tilting towards artificial intelligence.
0: Yeah, the labor market, it's about incorporating hard skills with what you've learned in the classroom for your major. We talked about it on yesterday's show, and today could be considered a part two of sorts for the fresh graduates about their future. Yesterday, we talked about AI plus tourism, in the sense that, you know, tourism before and versus now would look a little bit different. You would have AI avatars that could guide you through

0: done by AI, not you need to hire somebody specifically for this kind of tasks.
1: But is learning about coding anymore, where coding is not important anymore, is only that people, the way people view these skills, such as coding, it has become less about syntax mastery and more on how it can be better used to guide and prompt and shape AI-generated solutions, in the sense that it's still important. It's just not niche or not at the competitive advantage.
2: Are you talking about vibe coding?
0: It's a really new term in recent years, isn't it?
2: I had to look it up. I was like, what is that? What does that mean, vibe coding? That's where you write what you want the AI to do. So the AI writes the code for you.
1: Ah.
2: And so the reason they call it vibe coding is because it's kind of like you're vibing with AI. It's a more of a back and forth collaboration where you're chatting with the AI and you give it feedback, and it essentially is you and the AI working together with the AI writing the code and you just explaining what you want that code to be. That's vibe coding. That's becoming like a big thing these days.
0: Yeah, and there are other majors that are sort of having this fading popularity. For instance, marketing, for instance, public service management, logistics management. It's not that they are, you know, losing popularity because they sort of lack this connection with the real world. But I think it can be something with the, for example, AI factor we just talked about, with the industrial transformation a lot of industries are going through. So the old major design needs a little bit of a shake-up to do. So I want to check with you guys about the changes that in terms of these majors sort of implying to us, what does changes in industries or even in China's economies in general tells us, and more importantly, what does it translate into new jobs that young people can have a chance in?
1: Well, in terms of where this is heading, I think, first of all, as we mentioned, how coding is no longer the priority, but as part of the preparation for a bigger industry. Well, this is kind of the norm in a lot of the industries that's highly promoted in China nowadays, which is like basic skills, including IT, including management. These skills, they are slowly being phased out as we get to a more higher and faster development phase, featuring high tech and all that kind of technology and equipment and wisdom, and also in terms of cultivating young talents, one of the clearest signals comes from the robotics and intelligent manufacturing sector. Because in today's China's growing robotics industry, the entire new job roles are emerging, as a matter of fact, on the factory floor. For example, in robot production facilities right in Chongqing, the workers there are no longer just assembling machines. One new role is, they call it 机器人成品测试员, as in robot final product tester. Their job is to test robots. So these workers, they monitor multiple robots at once and use computers to manage their movement routes and system performance. And this role is responsible for making sure that multiple machines can operate smoothly together in the same pace without traffic jams among each other, while also, you know, testing whether the robots function properly or not. So it's not about, well, previously we kind of had these discussions many times as well, like how robots, AI, they're replacing human. But then, yeah, robots products are still being regulated, being checked by humans. And these are among the new jobs nowadays.
2: Not only that, would you like to be a human machine coordination planner?
0: That sounds cool.
2: What you would be doing each day is focusing on managing the collaboration between human workers and AI or robotic systems to make joint operations smoother, safer, and more efficient. That's the job description. It's basically like a team manager for a mixed human AI robot team.
0: And also there is a new job called robot data analysts, because when it comes to the training of these robots, I think they are all sort of linked within the robotics industry, but from different angles. They need to collect a lot of data, then analyze.

0: analyze those data. So that can be used to train individual robots. But when it comes to we have different robots in the same room, maybe we need planners, coordination planners among robots and even among humans and machines. And another very interesting new job titles, I think in 2025, China actually announced new occupations, 17 of them, and also more than 40 new job types, the highest number recorded so far. And that includes something very interesting as well. For example, when it comes to drone fleet flight manager. That's something that can be seen actually also in the city of Chongqing.
1: Yeah.
2: We talked about the growth of the low altitude economy. Mm-hmm. This will be related to that.
1: Yeah, and one case reported by the CCTV earlier this year is very interesting. So it reports about one guy named Song Yuan Mao, who is not really too aged. He's relatively young, as a matter of fact, under 40 years old. He is one of these drone fleet flight planners based in Chongqing. So what he does is not to fly drones, but to design their safe routes in advance before any like particular light show events happens. So he literally draws flight paths for drone fleets and decide where they fly, how high they fly, how fast they fly, and how they can map together into different patterns, and also how they respond to emergencies. For example, one drone suddenly stops lighting, and how the other drones can help.
0: The emergency plan in this kind of drone show. I think they manage thousands of drones at once. They have a whole fleet, a whole team that they need to manage. That's really, really cool.
2: I saw a couple of other new jobs that I thought were quite interesting and not really related to AI robot futuristic stuff. Sleep health manager is on the list.
1: Yeah, that's really cute too, because, well, this job title is sort of, it combines the almost like a doctor to patient kind of treatment with community-based knowledge promotion on how can people get a better sleep. So one case would be Xu Lijuan, who is a community psychological therapist in Beijing, who now works, of course, as a frontline sleep health manager. It's a brand new job title, recognized profession. It's focused on helping people tackle sleep problems before they become serious. So rather than treating insomnia as an isolated issue, people like Xu, they look at the bigger picture by, doing regular check-ins with their patients. And she also discussed sleep alongside stress levels, how you can better manage your own stress in terms of getting better sleep. And in some particular cases, she also create personal plans for some of her customers with chronic insomnia from constant worries and nighttime vigilance. So it's like one-on-one for part of the service, but it can also get to like community workshop, teaching local people about emotional regulation and how that can really work back on enhancing your sleep quality.
0: And another point that I want to add is that a lot of these new jobs that we talked about are really science and technology oriented. It's either engineering or some kind of requiring you to have knowledge about engineering. But when it comes to humanities and social sciences, it's not like they're squeezed out of the job market, they have no future. But for instance, in a lot of AI companies these days, they're starting to hire positions, for example, called AI ethics advisor, AI narrative designer, or humanities trainer that are being recruited to train when it comes to a lot of ethics questions that we discussed on the show before for AI models.
1: Well, what kind of people would qualify to be, qualified for such roles?
0: Most of the time, this kind of job posting would require students or graduates or people to have a philosophy background.
1: Mm.
0: So if you study philosophy, it's not...
2: If you study philosophy, finally!
0: Yeah, it's the day for us. It's
2: you
0: my
2: get to use
0: time.
2: It.
1: I get to work in science.
0: Very surprisingly.
2: Not what you set out to do. Yeah, and that's great news. But if we're looking at industry growth very honestly over the next 10 years, I was on the U.S. Bureau of Labor Statistics website, and this is the 2024 to 2025

0: 2034 fastest growing occupations list. Okay, so these are the projections for the next 10 years.
1: Mm-hmm, spell the T.
0: Number five. Yeah, let's make a little game out of this. Number five on the list, information security analyst, projected 29% growth. So in that job, the parent company networks and with data from cyber attacks and breaches and protects against that type of stuff.
1: Mm.
0: Very scientific, very technical, right? Number four on the list, data scientist, 34% growth, analyzing large data sets. Number three, nurse. Nice.
1: Oh, nice. Lovely.
0: Number two, solar photovoltaic installer, 42%. That's very kind of in the description of the title, install and maintain solar panel systems. Number one, 50% growth projection over the next 8 years, wind turbine service technician.
1: Ooh.
2: They are still very engineering focused.
0: So, yeah. So number one and number two on the list, green energy,
1: mm-hmm.
0: right? Number three, nurse. Awesome. Number four, data scientists, tech, side of things. And number five, information security analyst, tech
1: mm-hmm.
0: side of things. So yes, the humanities are still being protected. It's not like we should ignore them. But at the same time, if we're honest, it seems like things are going in a very tech sort of way.
2: Yeah, because the whole society, the whole economy, not only here in China, globally, they are going through this digital transformation thanks to technologies like AI and even more than that. And that means basically the whole social structures will see major and major changes. But I do want to check in with another point that Yushan mentioned in the beginning of the show. When it comes to job hunting, her top priority is payment,
1: mm-hmm.
2: is salary, isn't it? And I think for a lot of young graduates, that's also, these kind of jobs are very promising, managing or planning people's sleep health or coordinating drone fleets in Chongqing. But what about the financial side of these jobs? What are the bigger pictures when it comes to, the differences in payments and salaries?
1: Yeah, on income, the data still shows a rather clear and familiar pattern here. So higher education generally leads to higher pay. And the average monthly income for undergraduates stands at around 6,400 yuan. That's about nearly $900 per month, while vocational college graduates earn about 4,800 yuan. That's roughly nearly $700 per month. So in purely financial terms, the degree premium still exists, and education continues to translate into measurable earnings and advantages. And I'm really down to earth on these terms. Nobody works in expectation for doing charity, right?
2: Mm-hmm.
1: Like payment at the end of the day is your biggest drive. But when we shift from income to satisfaction, the picture becomes kind of interesting, because vocational college graduates now report a slightly higher job satisfaction rate at 84%. And that's comparing to 81% for undergraduates. So here we're looking at a mismatch of
2: a reversal in perception.
1: Sort of like that.
2: Then why are we seeing this kind of, for vocational college graduates, they didn't make as much money as undergraduates, but there's some seems like happier with their jobs.
0: This is not surprising to me at all.
1: Oh, really?
0: No, because I think a lot of the time vocational college graduates studied what they were interested in. They had hands-on experience,
1: mm-hmm.
0: and then they got a job related to that. So you're working with what you learned about.
1: Mm-hmm.
0: I mentioned that my first job out of university was at a beer company. I thought that's going to be amazing. Turned out I didn't like that. And I think one of the reasons I didn't like it is because nothing I learned in that company, which was a lot,
1: mm-hmm.
0: was related to anything that I had learned in the last 4 years of study. And I think that led to my lower job satisfaction.
1: Mm-hmm.
0: So it's still high for undergraduates, 81%. That's pretty good, I guess. But 84% for vocational college graduates in terms of job satisfaction rate, I would attribute that to the to the connection between what they actually learned and what they're actually working on.
1: And in terms of the Chinese job market, it's been like this. I'm sure it's going to change very drastically in the near future, but it's been like this traditionally, that young people who fail to secure an undergraduate diploma will consider joining vocational education as a secondary option. And it's been like this since my school years. It's been like this for a few years back. But nowadays, we see that that's changing because vocational skills, like you said, Steve, it's a stable skill. And you are expected to be in certain positions because of the very skill, the very refined skill that you learn. So the expectation at the very beginning is simple. Mm-hmm. But then when you're thrown into the job market and actually start earning money and realize just how many other things you can do to earn money, you start to, you know, build bigger expectations, and that's actually satisfied in return. Mm. But when we look at university grads, on the other hand, they, of course, well, instead of they, I should refer to we were more likely to invest more time and money in the diploma itself, and also in the higher expectancy on how we can be repaid after mm-hmm. we get a job. And that can vary very largely depending on which industry you're in and what kind of job you're in and where you are.
0: And your expectations will play a major role in your job satisfaction,
1: exactly.
0: too, because this was an issue. I'm not sure if this is an issue in China or not, but this was an issue in the West many years ago. People would go to graduate school. They would invest a lot of their time and their money and their energy in getting a master's degree. And when they would come out of graduate school, they would leave with a sense of not entitlement, but at least the feeling that they deserved a decent starting salary,
1: yep.
0: or
1: yeah.
0: a good job title.
2: Yeah.
0: And when they didn't get the salary that they expected, or they didn't get the job title that they expected, they felt almost insulted, I might think.
2: At least disappointed.
0: At the very least disappointed, and at the very most insulted, perhaps. Because, and I understand that feeling, you think, I've invested all of this time, all of this money, and I have to start from the very, very, very bottom. That was an issue in the West for a while, and perhaps, I think, probably still is.
2: Yeah, and also here in China as well, especially when it comes to these undergraduate and postgraduates and even doctors, that they have this perception about, if I graduate with a degree, with a fancy degree, for instance, most of the time that means a job in a very fancy office building. And that means better life, higher payments, and my life is just, my future is just so certain, glamorous, and nothing can beat that expectation. But when they first enter their first job, the entry-level job, that's mostly about very dull tasks, like managing very mimic, assisting other people, and you don't have a bigger sense of accomplishment in the end of the day. Well, compared to vocational students, I think that can be translated into lower expectations. Then they don't feel this mismatch between what I'm doing currently with the future that I was painted a few years ago. And now I think there are a lot of help to deal with this mismatch between, you know, what we learned on campus and what the job market really needs. Not only about building channels. For instance, Chinese authorities hold a lot of campus recruitment events offering many, many job opportunities. Mm. But by the end of the day, it's about what skills you have that you can offer to the job market. And that's why I think very interestingly this year, we're seeing some very innovative, creative ideas, measures for undergraduates and how they get their degrees. It's not only about handing in papers and mm-hmm. theses anymore, isn't it?
1: I think that's one of the facts that I love the most about modern day educational designs, which is, yeah, like you mentioned, many majors now no longer requires a thesis at the end of the school year, at your senior year, as a signature for your graduation, but really to deliver something very practical, a project. It could be a fertilizer design. It could be an art piece. It could be anything that's very closely major related.
0: At Nanjing University, there was the story of an engineering PhD student who was awarded a degree after contributing to a major national water infrastructure project, or projects, actually.

0: including the south to north water diversion project, and that's one of the biggest water engineering systems in the world. That particular student was just given a degree because of the contributions to those projects. So, yeah, the country is moving in that direction where practical skills-based graduation standards where students can, replace the thesis or a paper with a real-world outcome, like projects like that, or patents or other products. That
1: even
0: are
1: novels.
0: Sure, yeah, why not, right? And I love this idea because it's proof. It's proof that you don't need to write. If you've contributed to the South to North Water Diversion Project, one of the biggest projects in the world, I think that's proof you deserve a degree.
1: Yeah, you don't need to spend half a year at least thinking, drafting, and writing about dozens of pages long of theses that doesn't necessarily mean a solution in the real world.
0: Show me. Don't just write about it. Show me.
2: And also leaving the real job opportunities for those talents who can actually solve problems instead of writing beautiful lines.
1: Yeah. So for this year, 2026, the graduate job market, it's a little bit different, but I think it's more diverse, more technical, more connected to the real world that we are building right now. So good luck to the class of 2026 that are graduating. It is Roundtable with myself, Faye, together with Yushan and Steve. We'll be back after this break.
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3: As you commute in the hustle and bustle of rush hour traffic, we guide you to navigate from intricacies of global markets,
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1: You're listening to Roundtable. I'm Feifei, together with Yushan and Steve Heatherly. Coming up, AI is such a useful tool for us now, but what about for writers? When a prize-winning sci-fi author admits that her book involves the assistance of AI, does the magic still hold? 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And here is the twist. 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An email is great, but a voice memo is super great. Send those our way with your thoughts on any of the issues we discuss on the show to roundtablepodcast@qq.com. And now, a prize-winning science fiction writer in China says AI played a big role in her latest children's book series, and readers couldn't really tell the difference. Another best-selling novelist admits he used ChatGPT all the time, but only for research. Well, there are also others who refuse to touch AI at all, and here is the question. If technology can help generate ideas, structure plots, and even imitate style. What exactly makes a book feel human? Is AI becoming just another writing tool like Microsoft Office that we're using, or we are crossing into something fundamentally different about creativity itself? So we'll first start talking about the science fiction writer in China, Yushan and Steve. There is a big controversy behind that. What exactly happened?
2: Well, you're talking about Hao Jingfang, who is one of the most famous Chinese sci-fi writers. And the controversy that with her lately has really sparked heated debate after she revealed that half of her latest work, is a children's work, was written with AI. And she said that readers can't even tell which parts are written by AI. So for those of us who don't know who Hao Jingfang is, she's one of contemporary China's most influential sci-fi writers, and as well as an economist and also education entrepreneur. She's best known internationally for her novella Folding Beijing, Beijing Zhedie, which won the best novelette category at the 74th Hugo Awards. So yeah, really big names, big writer. They are even taking the lead in AI writing.
0: Yeah, this is a big name, right, in Chinese writing communities and internationally too. And the controversy here is from the final two books. So she has a 5-volume children's science fiction series, Galaxy Academy, and it's about the last two books. And so, yeah, so there was an interview on the 3rd of June, and I don't think you can still find that interview, as a matter of fact. But she said that her publisher's editors, quote, kept praising her AI-assisted writing. Mm. Now, later, there was kind of an amendment to that statement, if you will, that came out on the 16th of June. There was another interview, and she clarified at that time that she uses AI during research and plot development to generate ideas and learn different writing techniques, but, quote, every line was ultimately written by me, end quote, saying again, AI was used for research, not used for writing sentences, so don't get them mixed up.
1: And she added she plans to continue using this approach and will label future publications as having been created, quote unquote, created with AI assistance.
0: Mm.
1: And it's not only Hao Jingfang's been using AI, you know, to help her generate ideas and write new books. Other examples, we've seen other examples, both here in China and internationally, that AI is entering into the world of literature.
0: Yeah, this issue has been around for a while now. Back in 2024, there was an award-winning author that openly admitted to about 5% of her novel being taken word for word from ChatGPT. And that spread controversy, obviously. Yeah, and then there was a story from the UK, too. There was a 2025 Cambridge study that showed that a third of surveyed UK novelists are already using generative AI in their writing process. And that's only the ones who admit to it, right? Mm-hmm. There was a crime author, Ajay Chowdhury, who is best known for his globe-trotting Camille Ramen series. It's a pretty popular series. That author was experimenting with AI as early as 2023, and now he estimates that he uses AI more than ever.
2: Well, authors, they've always expressed mixed feelings about using AI in their writing. Previously, our show has featured in our writer series a popular, actually also award-winning sci-fi writer, Chen Qiufan. He has also admitted using AI in his work ever since 2017, which makes him one of the first Chinese authors to publicly acknowledge this practice. So he described his feeling, or rather attitude towards the technology, is somewhere between embracing it and remaining vigilant.
0: Yeah, I mean, we could keep going for hours here.
1: Yeah.
0: Anthony Horowitz, very well-known author, said in May of this year he uses ChatGPT all the time. Olga Tokarczuk, Nobel Prize-winning author, She affectionately calls AI darling in helping character with character development in her novels. So there's just a long, long, long list of authors that are using
1: this. So a lot of writers are using AI for different purposes. What about readers? What do readers think about when they are reading something that's been generated with the help of AI, or in some cases, word for word AI content?
2: Well, generally, readers kind of also have mixed feelings, and it kind of goes both ways too. People know that it's unavoidable nowadays that AI appears in all the text, basically all the text that emerge online nowadays. But for the Hao Jingfeng's case, for example, regarding that interview where she says how she's been using AI, some people hold it very negatively, saying that as creators are gradually being replaced by AI, she's actually taking pride in readers' inability to tell the difference. And then there are other supporters saying that, well, it's actually a good thing. You know, she admitted it openly, that's better than those editors who try to hide it. And I guess both have their reasons of reacting so.
1: What about publishers?
0: I know how the industry feels about it from this case. There was a story in The Conversation in April, and it talked about the Hachette Book Group. That's one of the biggest publishers in America. That publisher was approached by the New York Times, and the New York Times claimed that they had evidence that said that Mia Ballard is the name of the author, they had evidence that her book, Shy Girl, was allegedly AI generated. Following that, you know, when the New York Times approaches you and says, we have proof, they pulled the book. They pulled the book. I mean, obviously showing that they believed it, right? They pulled it from the book, from bookshelves in the US and the UK. So that shows you how the industry responded to a book that was generated by AI or allegedly generated by AI. I don't think they still have the answer about how that book was truly written, but New York Times says they know.
1: Yeah. But does it matter really? I mean, if the story is still enjoyable, would you mind?
0: Yes.
1: Really?
0: Yes.
1: Why?
0: 1,000%.
1: Why?
0: Because this is something that's uniquely human, I think. Because it's words, right? When we watch a movie, we know about CGI because we know that dragons don't fly in the sky. But in this movie, they do. Okay, that's great, right? It's something that can't be created. So we as humans accept that. It's artistic. But when an author goes to ChatGPT and says, help me develop this character, well, what exactly, why am I paying $30 for your novel when you only partly created this? I don't agree with it, I don't support it, and I don't like it at all. You're an author. Write the book. That's what your customers, your fans are paying for. They don't care what a machine comes up with. I don't. I want to know what types of characters you can design based on your own creativity, your own life experiences. That's what I want to know. And I know that I feel this way because I thought about it for a minute. If I have a choice between two books, two novels, and one was written by AI, or one has that tag created with AI assistance, and the other says written by a human or whatever. I'm choosing the human one every single time.
2: I think the controversy lies in the fact that who is holding the pen indeed. Because previously, we kind of chatted about this too, Feifei, that, for example, back in the 19th century, people write with pen and they write multiple pages and paint it out as a book. And then in the 20th and 21st century, at the very beginning, people start to type in the computer. They type through each key on the keyboard and eventually get published as a printed book.
1: But the book won't be disclaiming that.
0: No.
1: This book is written by Microsoft Office and the help of Google.
2: Yeah, people don't talk about, why are you no longer writing it down instead of typing it out? People don't talk about it because the content still comes from that's the human writer. But nowadays, we're imagining how these same batch, if not a later younger generation batch of human writers, are telling AI to generate things based on their thoughts, based on perhaps their previous works like Hao Jingfang, based on my own style, and then the creator shifts from that very human writer to the machines. So I think the real thing here that people are really mad about is on the fact that, well, you didn't tell us that.
5: The acknowledgement. Yeah.
0: Oh, I don't care if they tell me or not.
5: Oh, really? So that will affect you if the book said this book, this content is generated with the help of AI.
0: 1,000%.
5: You'll walk away.
0: I don't want it.
5: For it.
0: I don't want
2: it. Yeah, that's the importance of why it matters that they tell us.
0: Yes, exactly. Right? Yeah, right.
5: I think it's unfair for the writers. If we are allowed to use AI, for instance, I have this confusion. I talk to my AI chatbot, in exchanges and help me develop my idea. Why can't writers talk to their trusted AI chatbot and develop their ideas?
0: They can, but I don't want it.
5: Mm-hmm.
0: Right? We could write a fully AI automated podcast script for us, 1,000% written by AI, and we could sit here and read it to you. Now, you as a listener, would you enjoy that show? Probably not.
5: You can tell, it's not genuine.
2: Yeah.
0: Right?
5: Yeah.
0: And maybe some people are okay with that, but I'm not okay with that. And I think other people are out there agree with me. Otherwise, we wouldn't be talking about this.
2: I think it's the same with moviegoers. There are some moviegoers who only goes for blockbuster, Hollywood big fame movies and fantasies. And then there are those who only wants to sit down for the genuinely storytelling ones that don't involve any sort of CGI or tech or AI involved. And same here. It's really come down to the fact, at the end of the day, of how you treat a piece of work. Is this book just a product for you, or is it art?
5: Yeah.
2: If it's art, then you have the right to disagree.
5: Well, I think that also brings me to another point that I want to mention is the purpose of reading. When we read, we have different purposes. Some of them are purely for entertainment. For example, when I read an online literature, I'm not saying they're not good. They are, less, the published written literature is superior to them. But the purpose is different. Then if they disclaim this novel published on this platform is completely AI generated, as long as the storyline is good, as long as it can make me cry, keep me up at night, I'm okay with the content.
0: Mm-hmm.
5: But if we're talking about awards winning literature, mm-hmm. we're talking about serious literature that touch on humanity, test the boundaries of human natures, of course I want to see what that author can offer to the world. But then I'm also okay with trying to communicate research with the help of AI or develop ideas.
0: I'm okay with that part. Maybe I'm a hypocrite. Maybe I want my cake and eat it too. I'm okay with the development of ideas and things like that. But when it comes to words, and I think this is why I feel so strongly about this, because words are uniquely human. Communication is not uniquely human. Other mm-hmm. animals do that too. But words, we are the only species that can use actual words to other human beings. So I think that's why this is so sensitive for me, because I don't necessarily care about AI-generated music. Because those are sounds and rhythms.
5: AI videos.
0: That had its moment, right? Maybe still having its moment online, but mm-hmm. people are starting, I feel, to get a little sick and tired of AI-generated content fully, 100%. But I don't care about music as much. I can still enjoy it, which was your point, right? If it's a good story, why can't we just still enjoy it? And I can do that with music, and I can do that with film, with CGI and stuff like that, but I feel like with words, it's different.
5: What about you, Yushan? I also have this question about the lines that we need to draw here. Hao Jingfang said she'll made a disclaimer on her future publications if she used AI help. But what kind of help should be disclaimed? If that writer used AI only for research, then why aren't all the writers forced to make a disclaimer about I researched this story in a library, or I researched this on,
2: or to what extent should that label be, like how detailed it should be. And to me, I think the fact that people are saying that, yeah, this content is generated by AI is what matters the most to me. I have the right as a reader or as a recipient of your work to know, like, am I reading it from you or from the possible AI model that you customized for yourself? I think a lot of readers are mad or not mad because of the very same reason. So yeah, as long as you tell me, I'm okay.
0: I would think a good rule might be anything over 5%, 7%, 8% of the words in the book.
5: Word for word.
0: If they were generated by AI, then you have to put the tag on. Maybe that's fair, but I don't know. Maybe this is something that needs to be figured out.
2: Right.
5: This can be a really, really long discussion. We can go on for an hour for this. But I think originality, as Mo Yan, you know, the Nobel Literature Laureate said, is the core to writing. But that brings us to the end of today's roundtable. I'm Fei, together with Yushan and Steve. Thank you for listening, and I'll see you next time.

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1: Now the news. I'm Shane Bigham. Chinese Commerce Ministry says Beijing and Washington have agreed to establish a trade council following recent economic talks. Ministry spokesperson He Yadong said on Thursday that the two sides will discuss issues including tariff reductions, with further consultations to be held by their trade teams. The spokesperson said trade cooperation between China and the United States in areas such as aircraft and agricultural products is mutually beneficial, adding that both sides will continue communication and encourage businesses to expand cooperation. A former Japanese prime minister has urged incumbent Prime Minister Sanae Takeuchi to apologize for remarks concerning Taiwan. Speaking on Thursday, Yukio Hatoyama said Japan should not support Taiwan independence and should uphold the Japan-China joint statement. Hatoyama noted that under the 1972 agreement, Japan recognizes the People's Republic of China as the sole legal government of China and acknowledges China's position on Taiwan. Takeuchi had earlier said a contingency involving Taiwan could pose a threat to Japan's survival. Beijing's rejected the claim and urged Tokyo to adhere to the pacifist principles of its constitution. Five major Japanese opposition parties have reiterated their demands for Parliament to thoroughly discuss a smear video scandal involving Prime Minister Sanae Takeuchi. Takeuchi and one of her secretaries allegedly participated in creating and spreading defamatory videos targeting rival candidates during election campaigns. The opposition parties called for the House of Representatives Budget Committee to convene deliberations. Venezuelan acting President Delcy Rodriguez says the strong earthquakes that hit the country on Wednesday have killed 32 people and injured 700 others. A magnitude 7.1 quake struck west of the capital, followed by a magnitude 7.5 tremor. Venezuela has declared a state of emergency, with Rodriguez announcing the closure of an airport that serves Caracas. Search and rescue operations are underway. Stephen Gibbs reports from the capital.
2: The quake struck just after 6 p.m. local time, when many people in the capital were arriving home from work. Screams of panic could be heard as several buildings collapsed. Residents tried their best to rescue people trapped under the debris. After a series of aftershocks, thousands were milling on the streets as night fell. Interior Minister Diosdado Cabello warned residents to stay outside due to the risk from aftershocks. The epicenter of the quake was the coastal town of Morón, 220 kilometers from the capital. A tsunami alert was issued in the Caribbean. The infrastructure damage in a country reeling from years of recession appears substantial. Large cracks were visible on major roads. There were also reports of serious damage in several western states.
1: Brent crude futures have fallen below $75 per barrel for the first time since the United States struck Iran in late February. Brent crude for August delivery hit a low of $73.22 per barrel at one point in the morning session on Wednesday. Expectations for smoother oil flows through the Strait of Hormuz have boosted market sentiment after the signing of a U.S.-Iran Memorandum of Understanding to end the war. Oman's announced the opening of temporary shipping routes through the strait. Chinese meteorologist Xu Jianmin has received the International Meteorological Organization Prize in Geneva. Xu is one of the principal founders and pioneers of China's Fengyun Meteorological Satellite Program. He played a key role in formulating the development strategy for the satellite series. The World Meteorological Organization Secretary General praised Xu for his lifelong commitment to advancing satellite meteorology and ensuring the reliability of satellite data. Xu is the fourth Chinese scientist to receive the prestigious honor. Finland's unemployment rates climbed to its highest level this century, with the number of jobless people reaching the highest point since 1990.

0: in 98. There were 376,000 unemployed people aged 15 to 74 in May, pushing the unemployment rate to 12.7%. Officials say the increase was driven largely by young people entering an already competitive labor market, with youth unemployment accounting for about two-thirds of the annual rise. The employment situation also weakened, with the number of people in work falling sharply compared with a year earlier. Mexico concluded its World Cup group stage run with a clean sheet after beating the Czech Republic 3-0. The co-host is in the knockouts, along with South Africa, who secured second place in the group by defeating South Korea 1-0. In earlier action, Brazil progressed with a 3-0 win over Scotland. Bosnia and Herzegovina, Morocco, and Switzerland all recorded victories. That's the news. I'm Shane Bigger.
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0: Hey everyone, I'm Jason Smith, originally from sunny California, now living in beautiful Beijing. Dr. Hauge is the assistant professor at Cambridge University and author of The Future of the Factory. You can find his website at theglobalcurrents.com and he is on X at Hauge Eustain. 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
1: It's great to be back, Jason. Thanks for having me.
0: You know, I have you on because I am very interested in how the developing world, or also as Parenti put it, the exploited world is doing. What are their prospects for development? How is modernity going? And you seem to be one of the people with the best answers on the planet. So let's start with geopolitics. The US recently bombed Venezuela, killing 100 people and kidnapping their president. You posted about this being illegal, but there is another deeper concern within your work. You, like me, want to see these countries become capable of modernizing. In your opinion, what effects might this illegal U.S. military campaign have on the prospects for Venezuela and the wider Latin American world in their development prospects?
1: I think the one thing we should worry a bit about here with respect to Venezuela's development is the posture that the U.S. now has towards Latin America. Of course, Venezuela specifically, but broader also Latin America. In some ways, we're seeing a change from, or a turn back to traditional imperialism from what for a while was sort of a liberal imperialism. So under Trump's predecessors, we saw that the U.S. certainly applied imperialist policies in its foreign affairs, and did things that, you know, was in the interest of the United States and not necessarily in the interest of other countries, through interventions, through structural adjustment programs, through proxy warfare, through regime change operations, and so on. But Trump continues that, but is now more unapologetic about that. He says in his national security strategy before he bombed Venezuela that.
0: So in your opinion, well, you know, you're talking about their liberalization of the economy, but it also looks like the U.S. has a stranglehold over the oil that's being exported from Venezuela via embargo. What are your thoughts about that?
1: Not good at all for any nation's development prospect, having sovereignty, having autonomy in terms of deciding what happens to your natural resources is tremendously important. And we've seen throughout the history of development experiences that when you're able to build some kind of mechanisms to protect yourself against multinational corporations and other governments simply taking over control, that is good for development. So avoiding that. And that is not the danger, I think, for South America as a whole, and especially Venezuela, that the U.S. is not turning back to traditional imperialism. They're saying that in a much more explicit sense than before, that South America's natural resources is something that the U.S. wants, et cetera. So we're seeing a type of relationship develop here where the imperial and sort of colonial intentions of the United States is much clearer with respect to Latin America and certainly with respect to Venezuela. So it's very worrying what's happening here.
0: You know, you formerly mentioned the use of liberal colonialism or neocolonialism. Can we talk about Argentina a little bit with Javier Milei? Is it your opinion that Argentina can develop well under austerity? The IMF and the World Bank are constantly imposing austerity on governments around the world that take loans from them that have been unable to pay past loans to international institutions. Has this really ever worked for any country in order to develop, and will it work for Argentina, in your opinion?
1: Austerity has never worked for long-term development, and history is very clear on this. We saw this. We saw strict austerity measures being implemented in most countries in Africa throughout the 1980s and the 1990s, and we saw how growth went negative during that time, which is quite remarkable. We saw this in South America. The results were a bit more mixed, but inequality increased, and the results are generally concluded not to be very good for South America in the 1980s and 1990s. So strict austerity measures, for example, like those implemented by the structural adjustment programs, by the World Bank and the IMF, simply hasn't worked. In Argentina's case, in particular, one of the reasons that Milei came to power is that because there was rife inflation, there wasn't the previous regime wasn't very popular, and you can get inflation under control, but at what cost? Ultimately, a successful and a strong economy is not an economy with low inflation. It's an economy that takes care of the material needs of its people. And we're seeing through Milei's austerity measures that especially the poorest, the bottom 50% of the population, are struggling. We're seeing that public services and public finances are under huge constraint. So the type of austerity that Milei is proposing in Argentina, yes, it might bring inflation down, the budget under control and so on. But from what I can see and from the people I'm talking to in Argentina, it's not looking good in terms of, you know, the poorest in Argentina.
0: Your thesis of your work is that manufacturing is a requisite for development, and that is a requisite for economic growth. In your opinion, as someone who studies developing nations, what kinds of building blocks are necessary for a country to develop? Calories, power, education. What do you see as spurring development in a place where development has been stagnant for a period?
1: I guess all of those are important, right? People need to eat. People need energy. You need education and skills. And it's a mix of things that leads to prosperous economic development. But I find it interesting, I think maybe to try to narrow it down, we can ask ourselves, what is actually development? What is development? Is it just in economics, we're kind of taught that it's high GDP growth over a long period of time. And in some ways, yes, countries that grow over a long period of time, like China or Korea, etc., tend to also achieve economic development. But is growth, GDP growth, development? No, GDP is a fictitious number that's invented. It's not a real thing. So what is actually happening here? Well, in those cases where we see successful development, we see the development of domestic technological and productive capabilities that become embedded as tacit and explicit knowledge among its people. And that's what you see happening in Korea. That's what you've seen happening in China over the past few decades, that, okay, you walk around in the country and you see a high level of knowledge as reflected in all the material things and that deliver in terms of material needs. So a knowledge economy, and that's also reflected in the delivery of services and the scale and technological level of everything in the economy. And that is why manufacturing is so important, because that's kind of at the base of all of this. Now, what leads to this? As I said, there are many things. Among those you mentioned, I would say that energy is an extremely important thing to have at the beginning. A lot of the other things sort of can happen through learning by doing processes like the development of skills, but you certainly need energy and you certainly need infrastructure to make development happen. And we've seen, especially in Africa, that that's been a huge bottleneck for development, the infrastructure deficit and electricity deficit. And that's why I think especially China's role in Africa is so interesting right now, because they're helping solve that.
0: You know, a lot of the infrastructure that China does provide are roads, railroads, some power, ports, those kinds of things. Do you think that those are facilitating the possibility of development?
1: It could. And in some cases, it is. On the one hand, I think we need to recognize that it's unambiguously positive the way that China is involved in a lot of other developing countries versus those of kind of the traditional Western powers, because China explicitly helps building infrastructure. And infrastructure, as I said, is integral to development, whereas Western nations didn't necessarily do that. Some of it was more, you know, many times actually explicitly imperialistic. It was about extracting resources and aid that necessarily didn't go to anything tangible. So the infrastructure part of China's involvement is explicitly good. But also, as I said, domestic capabilities and knowledge had to be built up. And I think there's evidence that in some places that is happening with respect to the relationships that African countries are building with China. So for example, there are some evidence of spillovers to Ethiopian manufacturing firms in their cooperative agreements with Chinese manufacturing firms. But as of yet, we haven't seen African countries sort of embark on this transition towards competitive technological and productive development, internationally competitive industries, and so on. So it's still very early stages. Oh, yeah.
2: With a history of 5,000 years, it's no surprise that China has created a fabulous treasury of folk tales.
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0: You've repeatedly argued that industrial policy is not a distortion, but a historical norm. In your opinion, what's a case that you think about when you think about a historical case?
1: I honestly think all cases of successful development actually disprove it. We can talk about degrees of state intervention, but there isn't a single example that has, you know, left things entirely to the market and successfully embarked on long-term economic development. You could argue that, okay, maybe China had a higher degree of state intervention than, for example, Hong Kong did between 1960 and 1990. And I say Hong Kong because

0: incorporation into the global capitalist economy has also been important in all cases of successful economic development. It's about finding that middle ground. But industrial policy, state intervention, and the state, in a sense, governing the market, has been integral in all these cases. Going back to, you know, the United States in the 1800s, and this was kind of a key principle in Alexander Hamilton's writing, one of the founding fathers of the United States, the first Treasury Secretary. He argued fiercely for state intervention in order for the U.S. to catch up with Great Britain by the use of, among other things, tariffs. So you know, no country has developed by completely embracing the free market, although incorporation into the capitalist world economy has been important. But I think right now in the contemporary world economy, the prime example we're seeing that's defying that myth is China. And it's funny because some people say that, China proves that capitalism works. Yes, China, you know, incorporated itself into the global capitalist economy. It became, in some ways, you know, private enterprise started thriving more in China in the last few years. It embraced trade more. But that is the only choice that countries right now have in order to develop their economies. But at the same time, we see really in China the power of the state and the necessity of the state for economic development.
1: But even if we look at the United States today, it's clearly not laissez-faire. There's an enormous amount of regulation and interference in the economy. There's the social networks of social welfare networks of all kinds. I think it's 1 in 8 people get food through SNAP from the United States government. So it's clear that there, like you're saying, there needs to be some kind of balance. Of course, I'm going to leave the how that should work to you experts, but I want to talk about inefficiencies. People like to talk about China's high-speed rail because it's really convenient. It's 50,000 kilometers. You can get on in any city, major city, and get off in any major city. But people also in the West criticize it because it doesn't really turn a profit. So you often stress that capacity building matters more than short-term efficiency. What kind of inefficiencies are actually worth tolerating? And is China's high-speed rail a valid enterprise?
0: Well, first, I think China's high-speed rail is a very valued enterprise. And, you know, think about this very, let's just think about this logically for a moment. If China builds thousands of kilometers of high-speed rail that wasn't used, if China, built millions of EVs that never got sold, et cetera, would China's economy grow at the rate it has? Would it export at the rate it has? Would it be as successful by, you know, all these metrics that we use to measure success, not only GDP, but productivity, growth, innovation? China scores exceptionally well on all metrics of long-term economic development. So if there were tremendous inefficiencies across, you know, manufacturing in China, it simply would not do as well and would simply not, you know, be this story, this case of successful development that we've seen. Now, there are, you know, in not only in China, but also we've seen in many other countries that there have been periods of loss-making by betting on certain industries and venture. You know, Japan's automobile industry had to be protected for decades before it turned a profit, before it became dominant on the world market. And, you know, as now before China came into the scene, Japan's auto industry has arguably been the most popular, dominating in the world. We saw the same thing with Korea's steel industry. You know, Korea made a bet on steel in the 1960s through a state-owned enterprise known as POSCO, and they were strongly advised against doing this by the World Bank, because the World Bank told Korean leadership, this is not aligned with your comparative advantage. You should do simpler things. And it took time for Korea to become competitive in steel, but now POSCO is one of the world's largest private steel companies. So eventually it turned private. You know, and if you go to China now, and you probably know this better than I do, Jason, maybe there are areas go to China where you see that railways aren't used that much, or buildings that are empty. I think you're the expert here. As you said, it's all about, you know, what is economic development? It's about building explicit and tacit knowledge and technological development. And the fact that China now has world-leading technological capability.

0: expertise across so many industries, and these capabilities are embedded in institutions and people, this is, you know, an extremely good sign for long-term success of China. And also the fact that they're using these capabilities to provide public services. You know, in the US, it as you know, because you're from California, it's a pain to try and get from place to place with public transport. And I know this as well, because I've lived in the US and I've traveled a lot in the US. And it obviously depends on where you are. New York suburbs are great, but, you know, Los Angeles, you have to drive everywhere. The fact that China at this stage of development provides this kind of exceptional public transport service that is world leading is absolutely remarkable.
1: Well, it certainly makes my life very convenient. There are actually some places where there are empty buildings, and, you know, there was an enormous overbuild of residential housing. However, you know, the positive side of that, yes, there is an overdevelopment of residential building. A lot of speculators lost money. A lot of investors lost money. But 90 to 96% of adult Chinese people own their own home. So, you know, we can talk about like the real estate market in China, but it's really working for like regular people, in which I think the United States, it's like 65% home ownership and like 50% of that's owned by the bank. So I think China is doing a lot better, actually, despite the fact that there are, in fact, projects that are empty where they cannot sell the apartments that they built years ago. I want to actually understand the way that you think, because I want myself and my listeners to learn from how you think about the world. What kind of policy tool, in your opinion, is most underrated industrial policy debates? What kind of policy tool should we be looking at? What are the metrics we should be looking at in order to better understand this?
0: I need to think for a moment here, because you're not only asking me about the most important one, but the most, you know, one of the most important one that also goes, you know, under the radar. I would probably say this thing called financial repression, which, to be fair, maybe some people have heard of, but it's an incredibly important part of industrial policy. And this is not about, you know, the word repression sounds very negative. And this is not about sort of repressing finance, although to some degree it is about repressing for-profit finance. But financial repression is a tool that's been extremely important. We see that throughout, you know, the East Asian industrial policy and industrialization experiences. And especially in the modern era of capitalism, it basically means that when you're a country that has scarce domestic financial resources, which most developing countries do, you need to find ways to mobilize these financial resources towards productive endeavors. And that involves subsidized credit to, for example, state-owned enterprises and industrial projects. It means increasing household savings. And it also means limiting the power of for-profit capital. It means attracting multinational capital, but on strict terms and on the terms that the state sets. So this is a state kind of doing various things to mobilize scarce financial resources towards productive means and productive sectors. And this is something that Korea did remarkably well. This is something that Singapore has done remarkably well. And this is a very key aspect of industrial policy in China. And we see here that this is something that really distinguishes how Chinese economy operates versus the US economy. In China, you know, you simply, the state determines the direction of investment, even though you have private enterprise. In the US, you have private enterprise, but for-profit capital and the richest billionaires, which have no incentive to invest for national objectives, control for-profit capital. So this is, I think, an underspoken of or underrated industrial policy tool, financial repression, that's been extremely important.
1: Wow, that makes a lot of sense. I'm kind of curious, is that done by lawmaking? So the lawmakers say these are the enterprises that you can invest in, or how is it actually done, you know, mechanically?
0: Well, I think there are also a lot of institutions that are set up by the state that ensures this. So in China, the fact that there are so many state-owned enterprises, right, that is a aspect of financial repression. The fact that funds are channeled towards these ventures, subsidized credit and the encouragement of household savings for many decades, in effect,

0: funds were moved from households towards the industrial sector in China. And this is in the process of development. This might be painful to some degree, but it's also important. And the results have been amazing right now, that what the median incomes have increased something like 25-fold in China in the past 25 years. So clearly households have also benefited tremendously from this process. But back to, you know, these institutions or state-owned enterprises, development banks are also very important. So the fact that, you know, the state controls the banking system in China, and that credit through banks are siphoned directly through what the state deems important is another way this works, right? In the US, this is, they simply don't have this, right? You have to go to through the private banking system. And again, the private banking system is not aligned necessarily with national objectives.
1: That is one of the most insightful remarks or sets of commentary about how to develop and how to develop materially in a country that I've ever heard. So thank you so much for that. I mean, that makes the whole interview worth it just for that.
2: Oh yeah. Tales of Chinese Children is a collection of fairy tales and fables written by Edith Eaton, one of the first Asian-American women writers from the turn of the 20th century. 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
1: But you've also pushed back against simplistic reading of China's development. You know, in your opinion, and I say this all the time too, I'm not going to call out specific writers or newspapers for what their analyses, but when I read Western analysis, oftentimes is inconsistent with the way that China actually operates or with what China is actually trying to do. What do you think most Western analysts consistently misunderstand about China?
0: There are a few things here, and I'm going to mention them. But I'd like to start with the fact that, you know, we need to understand in the West that from China's perspective, what they've done in terms of where their economy is in the world is simply do the right things to develop their own economy. You know, we can say, China is dominating too much or exporting too much, etc. like from China's perspective, you know, the audience in the West trying to take off the kind of the lenses of Western economic hegemony for a second and try to look at things from China's perspective. They've been working tirelessly for decades now to try to develop its economy, and this has worked. And I think, you know, this is something I wrote about in an essay. I said, what hegemony masquerades as common sense. And this is something that I think is very important to understand in the context of narratives about China, that, you know, and especially in America, that in America and Europe, that we have these imperialist reflexes that we often don't see. That when another country attains the same living standards as us, we start criticizing them without seeing the double standards that we apply. You know, why is it that when other countries do state-led development, it's unfair, but when we do it, it's okay, right? For example, why is it that, you know, when other countries, you know, state-led development is one example here. I think another thing that, another common critique of China that comes especially from the West is that because its political model doesn't fit with Western liberal democracy, we struggle to accept it. And there's a tendency to, you know, okay, China doesn't have this pluralistic political system that we have. And there's a tendency, because that is not the case, we automatically deem it as this predatory authoritarian regime without really trying to understand, okay, is the state legitimate? Is the government legitimate? We just lump it together with all these other sort of, with all kinds of authoritarian states without actually understanding the nuances here. Are people happy with their government? Why is it? Why do we see this structure, this one-party state? Why do we see elements of censorship and authoritarianism? These are questions I really encourage people in Western countries try and understand better. And in some ways, it's really good that China has become so important now, because all kinds of, you know, all kinds of preconceived notions about how politics and economics works is being challenged now, and was really forced to try and understand a completely different system. I see this happening, although it's happening slowly, but I slowly see it happening.
1: Pivoting back to the developing world, you know, maybe Ethiopia or South Africa might be good examples in the future. I'm not sure. You know, I've talked to Dr. Sachs about Ethiopia. He was very optimistic having visited there. You know, there was a lot of new infrastructure built with China and other partners. There was avocado growing for export to develop the local economy. All kinds of things were happening. My question really is China's development path able to be replicated by other developing nations? Maybe that's not the right question. What should a development path look like for low-income countries? And are there lessons from China for those countries?
0: There are certainly lessons from China for those countries, although we need to be clear that, you know, China's development path, both for historical and also reasons of scale, cannot be replicated. And the scale is important in what we're seeing happening in China. A lot of it has to do with manufacturing at huge scale. And, you know, a country that has, you know, a country like Mauritius, for example, will not replicate China simply because it's a much, much, much smaller country. But that doesn't mean that things cannot be, or elements of China's industrial policy, or elements of China's development and trade policy cannot be replicated. And there are a few really useful lessons, I think, that we should take away. One is state-owned enterprises. And the importance of state-owned enterprises for developing countries, and not only in China, but a lot of other successful development experiences. It's important for developing countries to have control over commanding heights of the economy, to have control over their own natural resources. And state-owned enterprises is very useful in that respect. So that's one, I think, key takeaway. Another is how to utilize multinational capital or international capital, foreign direct investment, for the purpose of domestic economic development. And China did a really good job. And China was, compared to a lot of previous sort of East Asian tigers or development experience or experiences before that, China developed in an era where globalization, you know, developed in an era of hyper-globalization, where a lot of countries attracted foreign direct investment in an attempt to do other economies, generate jobs, etc. But China did something right.

0: is smart in terms of using local content requirements, like going into joint ventures with foreign companies. So doing very specific things to try and transfer technology from foreign companies to the domestic economy. And I think that's another lesson that China holds for other developing countries.
1: I want to talk about that more specifically, joint ventures and technology transfers, because oftentimes when I post on the webs, on X, for example, I talk about China's success in a particular industry and look where it is now, and I show some statistics, and I get a lot of comments from people that say, well, China spent decades stealing Western technology. And you've spent a lot of this interview talking about the importance of the knowledge economy and the importance of this reciprocal, you know, building the material world, but also knowing how to build the material world as a society. Could you talk a little bit about joint ventures and technology transfers that happened in China, but also their importance in developing countries now?
0: Yeah. You know, the reason these joint ventures with foreign companies are important for developing countries is for the transfer of skill specifically. So we have a lot of empirical evidence right now that tell us that when domestic companies in a developing country go into joint ventures with foreign companies, and oftentimes the domestic companies have a slightly higher majority stake, so like 51-49 in favor of the host country, the country that attracts foreign investors, that tends to have a more positive outcomes in terms of the workers learning, the skills learning, the explicit and the tacit knowledge that the foreign companies have. And then over time, being able to acquire that knowledge, especially engineering knowledge that foreign companies have. And we've seen that kind of the flip side of this, where foreign companies come in, they do the technologically advanced work and use local companies just for simple skills, simple assembly, etc. And then when, you know, another country emerges that has cheaper labor, they leave that country for the other country. You know, the global apparel industry is a good example where it can provide a springboard to industrialization, but in many cases, it does not, unless you're able to kind of use the low end tasks, that the low value tasks, or the tasks of the low technological intensity as a springboard for higher technological intensity. And here, you know, I use the term technology transfer because I don't, you know, I think the term technology theft is extremely unhelpful. And to be honest, in the development discourse for a long time, we didn't really talk about technology theft until China started becoming as knowledgeable as a lot of countries in the West, and then suddenly changed from transfer to theft. And if you think about this, you know, think about Apple, the company Apple, and its operations in China. Did China steal technology from Apple, or was technology transferred? For a long time, Apple made tremendous profits by subordinating Chinese firms and Chinese workers into their supply chains. It's been, you know, I think it's at some period, a quarter, I think in a 10-year period between 2015 and 2025, if I'm not mistaken, a quarter of Apple's operating profit came from China. In a way, you could say that Apple owes, or would owe, a tremendous amount of technology to China for all the work that its workers have done for Apple, very, very cheaply, etc. So in the global economy, to talk about developing countries stealing technology from wealthy countries, I'm sorry, I just don't buy that, or will at all, you know, use that kind of phrasing.
1: You also know the book that you're referencing. I did some research after I read that book as well, and the amount of technical skills transfer as a consequence of Apple's participation in China's economy has been completely overblown by that book. And there's an enormous amount of vocational schools all throughout China that provide all kinds of technical skills, farming, agricultural skills, factory related skills. I mean, you're talking about the importance of the knowledge economy. China knows that that's important, and it knows that because because of people like Dr. Jeffrey Sachs, who have come to China hundreds of times to lecture on that very topic at major forums and other people. And China has been investing in that kind of skills transfer to its general population wherever. Even now, where the factories in Guangdong are not as profitable based on the workers of people, a lot of that work is being transferred to other parts of China. And the same companies, Chinese companies, are transferring that

0: technology to those places. So I think, you know, that thesis that Apple basically built China's knowledge infrastructure is ridiculous. Oh, yeah.
1: You're listening to The Bridge.
0: I want to talk about overcapacity. You know, before this show started, we were talking about renewable energy. You know, your home country, Norway, has 100% renewable energy, and Iceland has 100% renewable energy. And I found it odd, according to Our World in Data, that Ethiopia has 100% renewable energy. So fascinating. But, you know, there's an international discourse about China's overcapacity because China makes so much wind and so much solar energy. But it also kind of reveals some problems with global economics because the world desperately needs and wants these technologies in order to save humanity from the possibility of global climate change. So in your own opinion, does China have overcapacity of solar when so many developing nations need it?
2: Yeah, again, I think this is very simple to answer by thinking about this issue in a very logical way. So if China had tremendous overcapacity, this would be really damaging for the Chinese economy. If, you know, they were sitting there on millions of unsold EVs or millions of unused solar panels, then, you know, this would not be good for the Chinese economy. And to be fair, we are seeing, you know, even in the recent five-year plan, that China now wants to focus more on domestic consumption. And I completely buy the argument that in some sectors of the economy, there might be, say, over competition that leads to deflationary pressures or some overproduction. But to be honest, this is not how the debate on overcapacity has been playing out in international media and Western mainstream media. Overcapacity has been used as a cover to basically say that China is becoming too competitive and is exporting too much. There is overcapacity in an industry when the global market cannot take, you know, all the supply that there is. And as long as there are people in the world and firms in the world willing to buy Chinese products, there is an overcapacity. I'm very happy for people to say, you know, China has grown to become a huge player in the world economy and is now turning out to be a competitor more so than it was in the past for Western economies. Fine. You know, acknowledge that it's about competition and being outcompeted by China. And also it's being used as a cover to say that China is dominating exports too much. So to me, you know, this is not, we can talk about overcapacity when it matters, but otherwise let's simply talk about China's growth on the world stage. But also the fact that China produces, you know, what's often get lost in accusations of overcapacity is the fact that China produces tons of things that people actually need and want. For a long time, American consumers were very happy to have China, American firms and partly consumers to have China subordinated into American supply chains. They got tons of cheap products. I saw this chart recently where you saw how the price of goods in the US, the price of cheap manufactured goods in the US have gone down over time, whereas the price of domestic services, you know, education, for example, health services have gone up a lot. In other words, China has actually enabled wages in the domestic service sector in a lot of wealthy nations, especially in the US, to go up by providing all these cheap goods. And this is rarely talked about. Now, let's go on to talking specifically about what's happening in clean energy and renewables. And it's a bit here hypocritical of the West, because you saw, you know, this for a long time. Both Europe and the US talked about the need to produce a lot more clean energy and clean manufacturing product at scale. You know, in all of the early 2000s and the 2010s, this was, you know, all the talk about. We need to, the best way we can save the climate now is through aggressive green industrial policy and green growth by switching to EVs, more solar panels, more windmills. And suddenly they take this political choice, especially in the United States now with Trump, a purely political choice to say no, because that means that we'll be outcompeted by China. And so suddenly the climate doesn't matter anymore. How can you have overcapacity, again, of solar panels, of EVs, etc., during a climate

0: climate emergency, it makes no sense. And you're now also seeing actually how China is helping a lot of countries across the global south achieve energy sovereignty because of its tremendous growth in scale of clean energy manufacturing. So yeah.
1: Your argument about the surplus being used up, that makes a lot of sense to me personally. The United States and a lot of economists that are focused around Washington, D.C. are always talking about the way that poor countries should liberalize their economies. And this has been going on for decades and decades and decades. And it doesn't look like just from a common perspective. In Washington, D.C., many economists talk about the liberalization and the need for liberalization in developed economies, but it doesn't look like, and you pointed this out earlier with the United States, that the United States or other wealthy economies actually use that model. They used a completely different model in order to develop. So when we're talking about modern economics, it kind of doesn't make sense for developing economies to impose models that they don't actually even really use. But, you know, they do to some extent on developing economies because the needs and the outcomes are different. So in your opinion, should developing countries approach their development in the same way that rich countries are?
0: Well, in some ways, yes, because if we look at what rich countries did, there was heavy state intervention. There were heavy so-called trade distortions. There was a push to try and, you know, defy what some people say call comparative advantage. So try to, you know, use state intervention to change the productive structure of the economy, to embark on this path of technological and productive transformation. So you know, in that way, yes, they should do what the developed countries did. You know, there's this famous book by the Korean economist called Ha Jun Jang. It's called Kicking Away the Ladder. And in the book, he takes this historical perspective and he shows how actually, you know, all the things that the rich countries say that developing countries shouldn't be allowed to do today through, you know, active and distortionist trade policies is actually what all the rich countries did when they developed. So the book is essentially, you know, as it were, it's kicking away the ladder. It's about, you know, how the rich countries climbed up the ladder. And then when they attained the summit of greatness and wealth, it kicked it ladder away so that the poor countries couldn't achieve it. But that being said, there are, you know, specifics to the global economy today that look very different, of course. So I wouldn't, you know, say that because of this, developing countries should do something radically different, but you know, any country, whether that be developing or developed, must take into consideration, you know, the contemporary dynamics of global capitalism and geopolitics when they develop. For example, if you're a low-income country in Africa right now, the role of China is going to be much more important to your development trajectory than it would have been, for example, 50 years ago. So contemporary global affairs matter and geopolitics matter.
1: I also want to talk about this concept of multipolarity a little bit, because we have institutions like the BRICS and the Belt and Road Initiative, and they are developing their own banking systems for international financing, specifically for developing countries. In your opinion, will these institutions meaningfully reduce dependence on Western-dominated finance and industrial development, or can they coexist? Can a developing country take loans from the IMF and still develop without ceding parts of their economy to the liberal model?
0: I see two parts in this question. Let's start with the first one about the importance of international organizations and multilateral institutions that are emerging from the global south. And we have yet to see exactly how this shapes up, because for a while we've seen that organizations like the Asian Infrastructure Investment Bank, like the Asian Development Bank, organizations like BRICS, which doesn't, you know, represent multilateral development finance as clearly as these other organizations. But we've seen initiatives from the south emerging more and more, but they're not yet as important as institutions like the World Bank, like the IMF. But this might be changing soon. We saw at Davos, Mark Carney, the Prime Minister of Canada, talking about the so-called rules-based international order crumbling, and in a way admitting that these laws and institutions, and he was in some part referring to international organizations like the World Bank and IMF, have disproportionately served wealthy countries, and the Western middle powers or holding up the sign and playing along because

0: it benefited them. So this rules-based international order that was established after World War II, especially through the Bretton Woods Conference that also established these institutions like the World Bank and the IMF, it's in a very shaky place right now. You could say it's dead because international law is regularly broken by the United States right now. So, you know, if you can't uphold international law, you know, what purpose is this? If it's always the law of the jungle. So we're in a place right now where we are, as Carney said, this is a rupture, not a transition, where there's space for new institutions and organizations from the South. And yes, let's, you know, I'm very excited to see what happens if the World Bank and IMF, for example, plays as an integral role, if they become more democratized, as they should be, if they continue playing an important role, or if we need these, you know, the BRICS countries come up with something alternative. But what we're already seeing is that China is already playing a super central role in and of itself in the rest of the global South. They have been in terms of lending, not too much recently, now it's more exports. You know, you asked, the second part of your question was, is it damaging for countries to take on loans and help from the IMF and the World Bank? I would say that the type of development cooperation that the World Bank and the IMF offers now is not as damaging as it used to be. The structural adjustment programs in the 80s and 90s were extremely damaging for the Global South, and they very explicitly involved dismantling of the state, austerity programs, and liberalization. Those kinds of policies, that kind of stand, does not exist to the same severity right now. But still, these institutions reflect imperial arrangements. You know, the United States has, and the G7 have effective veto power and have much larger voting power in these organizations. The offices are located in the United States. So these institutions are certainly not democratic in a global sense.
1: Well, the United States keeps quitting institutions. Maybe it'll quit its 15% veto power in the IMF.
0: Let's see.
1: You know, if you had, just in terms of development, if you had to prioritize one factor, whether it's finance or skills, infrastructure, policy, discipline, which most often determines whether manufacturing takes root?
0: So, as I alluded to earlier, I think infrastructure is a key one that must be in play. And I think Africa is the best example right now. Africa has faced an industrialization challenge since independence, really. And industrialization, economic development hasn't really taken off in Africa. And I've done a lot of work in Africa. I did my PhD on industrial policy and industrialization in Ethiopia. So I lived there. And wrote, you know, a report for the UN Economic Commission for Africa about transforming industrial policy in Africa. So I know a lot of the challenges that the continent faces in terms of industrialization. And the primary one is stable access to energy and electricity. When I went around and interviewed manufacturing firms in Ethiopia, you know, they talked about how if they have stable supply to energy, that will really transform their prospects for exports. So that for industrial policy to be successful in low-income countries, you definitely need to have infrastructure in place, energy infrastructure most importantly, but of course also rail and road networks for transport. And of course, other things are important too, education, skills, etc. But some things I think develop more sort of in tandem with economic development. So like the direction of causality isn't always clear cut. For example, good institutions. There's been done a lot of work that a lot of developing countries have sort of corrupt bureaucracies at the start of development. And then sort of these so-called, you know, good governance institutions develop symbiotically throughout the process of development. And sometimes, you know, more material can translate into, or sort of better material prospects can transfer into more skills, better developed bureaucracies, and so on. But I think infrastructure is something that definitely needs to be in place.
1: It's a good word, infrastructure, because it can mean roads, it can mean rail, it can mean power, it can also mean universities, schools, and hospitals. So I think, you know, if we have the, like you said, the material conditions, a lot of the other things can be born from that. That's all the time we have. Your answers are outstanding. I learned so much, and I'm sure our listeners did too. Thank you so much for your time, Dr. Eustain Hauge.
0: Always a pleasure, Jason.

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1: Examining the events that impact and shape China and the rest of the world. 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
2: Shane Bigham with you on this Thursday, June 25th, 2026. You're listening to the Beijing Hour, coming to you live from the Chinese capital. On today's program, two powerful earthquakes have jolted Venezuela near the capital, killing at least 32 people and injuring hundreds. Business leaders at the summer Davos meetings in Dalian are hailing the China Opportunities 2.0 idea. And technical talks for the U.S.-Iran peace deal are running into some sticking points. In business, China's International Supply Chain Expo is now open to the public. In sports, Brazil dominates and secures a spot in the World Cup knockout rounds. In culture and entertainment, China's summer box office is set to surge. Now checking the day's top stories. Two powerful earthquakes that jolted Venezuela on Wednesday have killed at least 32 people and injured 700 others. A 7.2 magnitude quake followed by a stronger 7.5 tremor struck west of Caracas. Acting President Delcy Rodriguez has declared a state of emergency, and she's called for national unity and asked for the people's trust to overcome the disaster.
3: I want Venezuela to know in national unity that it can count on the authorities, that it can count on the national government and the regional governments, which are already deployed throughout the country. Where these two consecutive earthquakes were felt in practically all states, but particularly in the areas that were most affected and where we are already dealing with the situation of the injured. We are also addressing housing losses. In national unity, we will overcome this situation.
2: And now Luis Alberto Matos reports from Caracas.
4: We're two back-to-back earthquakes, the first one a 7.2 and the second one a 7.5. The damage has proven to be extensive, especially as you get closer to the epicenter of the quake. Where I'm standing right now in this neighborhood in the Capital District is a building that was partially collapsed. But right on the other side of that block, there's a smaller structure, a smaller housing complex that completely collapsed. From that housing complex, the two people were brought out of the rubble dead, and one old woman was rescued alive. From this building right behind me, 12 people have been rescued. The 12th person was rescued just moments ago. And currently, there is work being done to rescue a 13th person. Taking into account that there's still another person that they know that still is alive. They have contact with that person and work is underway to try to rescue her. Now, damage, in talking about damage, especially when you go to the area of the epicenter of the earthquake, especially around Carabobo, this is the state where the quake occurred, the damage is more extensive, especially because it was a very shallow quake, only 13 kilometers of depth. That made it that it was more powerfully felt on the surface and also that it brought more damage to the surface. We were driving around just moments ago across the Capital District, and there are different buildings that show superficial damage on the infrastructure. In a neighborhood that is in downtown, a very residential area here in Caracas, Altamira, there's also two buildings that were completely collapsed, and also three buildings that have serious damage. Well, transportation here in the capital city is in a standstill in terms of the public transportation. The metro system is canceled right now. The train service is also canceled. Communication is being difficult. There's a lot of issue in terms of connection because there are a lot of calls that are jamming the system, and there's also damage to some infrastructure in terms of communication here in the capital. But if you go near the epicenter, highways have been completely destroyed, completely made impassable. In terms of transportation, the capital pub and private transportation, people are moving around in cars. People are on the streets right now, as was recommended by the authorities. Currently, the focus right now is on the civilian population, the civilian structure that received damage, and the civil protection. All state agencies, security agencies, are currently deployed across the nation, and they're currently working against the clock to be able to save as many lives as possible. Another service that is completely on hold is gas. Gas service has been cut off throughout this period, and it will not resume until the situation has been restored and they know that it's safe to restore the gas service. It's a way to prevent any kind of accidents related to gas leaks or something of that nature. Schools have also been suspended. The schools, all classes are suspended until further notice. There is currently a state of emergency being implemented in Venezuela, as was announced by the acting president, Delcy Rodríguez. And this state of emergency to be able to facilitate all the process to be able to recover as much as possible. But as the authorities say right now, Venezuela is focused on rescuing as many survivors as possible, and we have to wait to see the tally of casualties.
2: That was Luis Alberto Matos reporting. Authorities have evacuated many residents from collapsed buildings in Caracas. The evacuees are now sheltering outdoors. A former Venezuelan lawmaker captured the impact of the earthquake that rocked Maiqueta Airport on the coast north of the capital.
5: Observen cómo quedó el aeropuerto Maiquetía estando nosotros acá dentro.
6: It's shaking. Look at what Maiquetía Airport looks like while we're here inside. Look at the disaster here, completely destroyed. Look at it after the earthquake. Look at how everything ended up. Everyone, the situation we're experiencing here is serious. A high magnitude earthquake.
2: Other residents have also shared their harrowing accounts.
3: Here we feel awful. It's the first time we've experienced anything like this. I was sleeping, and when I woke up, I saw that my house was literally moving. The tanks were falling, the water jug fell, some dishes broke.
7: Very strong tremor. I thought it was like a whirlwind coming, I said. Could it be a gale that was tearing everything up? And then I saw the pole shaking, and after that we all grabbed onto each other, and we heard this ping, ping, ping, as everything shattered, glass panes, glasses, everything that could break because of the movement.
8: That thing was moving all over the place. We just bolted. Everything in the house got smashed. It's all a total mess now.
2: Rescue workers are still searching for survivors. Stephen Gibbs reports from the Venezuelan capital.
9: Well, this is Altamira, Caracas, on the eastern side of the city, and this is unfortunately one of the buildings that completely collapsed. There's a rescue effort going on. The extraordinary thing that happens in earthquakes is that you have one building that survives and another just next to it completely collapsed. And the rescue workers for several hours now have been trying to find if there is anyone alive under that rubble. Now, the extraordinary thing really also is that this Caracas is almost 200 kilometers away from the epicenter, and yet it was felt really, really strongly here, this double quake, a 7.2 and then a 7.5 within seconds of each other. So a lot of people here are still in shock. A lot of them can't stay in their homes. They feel that the buildings are unsafe, or they're just too scared to do so. So there are a lot of people milling around. But here, as I say, is one of what are probably several hundred or several thousand buildings across the country that will have collapsed in this disaster. It's always bigger in the cities, you know, where you have a concentration of people. This is the strongest earthquake that's been felt or experienced in this country in a century. The last one was in 1967. There were around 300 people killed there. But the fear is this time the death toll could be a lot more.
2: That was Stephen Gibbs reporting. Coming up, China Opportunity 2.0.
10: China has unveiled a new action plan to stabilize and upgrade foreign investment. Is this just another policy update, or does it signal a deeper shift in China's approach to opening up? Why is the focus moving from market access to helping foreign companies thrive after they enter? Which sectors stand to benefit most? And amid global uncertainty and fierce competition for capital, can China remain one of the world's top investment destinations? Join us at this week's Chat Lounge as we unpack China's latest foreign investment playbook. 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
2: It's 9 minutes past the hour. A business leader is participating in the annual meeting of the new champions, or the Summer Davos, say global business is no longer a one-way street. On Wednesday, Chinese Premier Li Qiang said in a speech that China Opportunity 2.0 represents innovation-driven empowerment and high-return prospects for enterprises worldwide. Jean-Charles Van den Branden with Bain & Company says China Opportunity 2.0 means collaboration.

0: collaboration and reinforcing strengths for global businesses.
1: Opportunity 2.0 is not a one-way street, not as a competition, but more as an opportunity to collaborate and find the places of reinforcing strength. If companies don't move to electric vehicles, they will have a risk. And that risk is what we might call, you know, zombification, is that they are last in a market that doesn't exist anymore. So this competition is maybe also triggering a change and a kind of an industrial revolution that we will see in many of these markets.
0: EY China Chair Jack Chan says building a true global ecosystem means connecting markets, capital, talent, and compliance.
2: The central government has been promoting what we call high-quality opening up. So that's very important for foreign investor or whoever are interested to invest in China to understand, you know, the policy and all, I would say, the rules and regulations around it. We are talking about how to build local market capabilities. That means it's actually a change from going out to going in. Building a true global ecosystem means going beyond supply chains to connect markets, capital, talent, as well as compliance.
0: Yara International CEO Sven Tore Holsether calls for stronger and more streamlined supply chains.
3: It's about creating synergies here. You know, how do we get benefits from scale? I mean, given the size of the market here in China, but combining that with technologies that we have developed in Europe. This is about collaboration and thinking about we have to be prepared that geopolitical tension will continue. So it's about strengthening the value chains for producing, but also about shortening the supply chains. Of course, trade is important. Trade is key in order to sustain societies, but it's also about creating stronger local supply chains, both here in China, but also in Europe and worldwide.
0: This year's summer Davos concludes on Thursday. It's drawn over 1,700 participants from more than 90 countries and regions, marking the largest summer Davos gathering in two decades. Under the banner Innovating at Scale, the forum delved into transformative fields such as artificial intelligence, new energy, biomedicines, and quantum technologies. The Energy Transition Index 2026 shows that the global energy landscape is becoming more fragmented. Wan Hongjia has more from the summer Davos meetings on how China is creating new opportunities.
4: Geopolitical tensions, supply disruptions, and rising demand are casting shadows on the global energy transition. At this year's annual meeting of the new champions, 19 sessions delve into deeper dialogues on this topic.
5: So if you look at how the transition could and should happen in the future, this is not the great outlook.
4: The World Economic Forum's latest Energy Transition Index points to a more fragmented world with divergent pathways and uneven progress.
6: This report finds China continue to invest in clean energy at record highs. Although much of the rhetoric of China Shock 2.0 pointing to EVs and solar panels, causing China's green growth as a threat to developing economies, our conversations these days with the guests tell a very different story.
7: I don't think that this will be the case. China has, in the recent year, really shifted from the low-value-adding manufacturing to the high-quality manufacturing. This development will overall be a benefit for both for China and also for emerging countries also for the Western countries.
8: China's solar supply chain, if I may put it that way, was responsible for nearly the significant price drop that has then allows emerging markets, countries in the global south, to kind of adopt it further.
4: Scale is rewriting cost curves. Over two decades, China has built the world's largest and fastest-growing renewable energy system, not in theory, but through trial, error, and acceleration. Executives here say those lessons are now exportable.
9: Women Somali.
10: In Somalia, only about 30% of 20 million people have access to electricity. We propose distributed systems combining wind and solar. In France, once a minister asked me about intermittency. Our answer is integration. Wind, solar, storage, and hydrogen. A full zero carbon system. The China Opportunity 2.0 can not only meet China's domestic market demand, more importantly, our country can support other countries to advance energy transition.
11: Question from China Global Television Network.
4: Since 2010, solar costs have dropped nearly 90%, onshore wind over 50%, battery storage as much as 93%. Analysts believe China's replicable pathways is shrinking the global gap.
9: China will be central to the global energy transition. The scale of industrial production of critical transition technologies and EVs helps to bring down the marginal cost of our collective global effort to effect a transition and to provide equal access to these technologies at a lower marginal cost to countries across the world.
4: At a time where energy security is back at the top of the agenda, resilience is becoming the new metric of competitiveness.
12: I think China has demonstrated this year, especially in the wake of the crisis in Iran, that it actually has designed a much more energy secure system than many other countries. China, I think, was earliest to recognize the economic opportunity and the clean energy economy.
4: Not China Shock 2.0, but China Opportunity 2.0. In Dalian, that debate already has an answer. When transition brings down costs, scales fast, and delivers certainty, it becomes an effective pathway that every country can draw on.
0: That was Wen Hongjia reporting. A high-end artificial intelligence park in northeast China is training professional data labelers and AI trainers to support the industry's growing talent needs. Xing Reinan visited the park in Dalian to find out more.
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14: 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We cooperate with local universities in Dalian to train professional data labelers and AI trainers, steadily supplying talent to the industry.
0: That was a report about an AI industrial park in Dalian. Coming up, the U.S. and Iran are dealing with some sticking points in their peace talks.
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0: At 18 past the hour, technical talks between Iran and the U.S. to reach a peace deal are now confronting major sticking points. U.S. President Donald Trump says Tehran's reassured him of toll-free passage through the Strait of Hormuz. But Iran and mediator Oman say discussions will begin on an agreement over services and costs related to the vital waterway. Iran and the U.S. seem increasingly at odds on key aspects of the memorandum of understanding they signed. U.S. Secretary of State Marco Rubio says technical talks with Tehran are set for next week in Switzerland. Alistair D'Souza reports from Washington, D.C.
16: Yeah, these conflicting statements just keep coming, don't they? U.S. President Trump on Truth Social Wednesday morning here in D.C. reiterating once again there will be no tolls or charges on the Strait of Hormuz. However, we've repeatedly heard from Iran and Oman that they are working on a governance system for the Strait. Reuters now reporting, quoting a diplomat aware of those talks taking place, saying there won't be tolls, but Iran is proposing environmental, navigational, and security fees. So in essence, tolls by a different name, critics say. Then there's the whole issue of billions of dollars that would be given to Iran as part of this memorandum of understanding. Some say it's nothing more than pay to play to get Tehran to agree to U.S. Terms. Now, President Trump also saying in that post today that no money has been released to Iran yet. He says that the U.S. will be releasing some of that money, quote, to farmers and ranchers for the purchase of corn, wheat, wheat and soybeans. However, Iran says, nope, not happening. They would decide how the money would be spent. So Tehran saying they would be the ones deciding. Trump has also claimed that Iran has agreed to allow international inspectors indefinitely or indefinite access to its damaged nuclear sites. The UN nuclear watchdog chief saying that inspections are going to happen.

0: a final deal with the U.S. must be reached first. So even if for a moment we think that Iran is bluffing, let's say, it just really goes to show how Tehran feels, right? Really emboldened, perhaps revealing here that Tehran believes that it has the upper hand going forward.
1: That was Alistair D'Souza in Washington. Israeli Prime Minister Benjamin Netanyahu says Israel will maintain its security zone in southern Lebanon for as long as necessary. He affirmed that this policy will stay in effect throughout his term. Defense Minister Israel Katz also said Israel will not end its invasion of Lebanon and that the U.S. has not demanded Israel withdraw from the country. The statements follow the latest round of talks between Israel and Lebanon in Washington. Meanwhile, on Wednesday, an Israeli drone strike on a car in southern Lebanon killed at least two people despite a new ceasefire. Officials in the Democratic Republic of the Congo say the current Ebola outbreak is in the third largest on record. Authorities say its unprecedented expansion in the past month is a cause for concern. David Mbithi has more.
2: The current Ebola outbreak has triggered a major response backed by regional and international partners. In just over a month, the DRC has confirmed over 1,000 cases in what the World Health Organization is calling a record fast month caseload. In neighboring Uganda, confirmed cases have risen to 20, with two deaths confirmed by the country's health ministry.
3: This is the largest number of confirmed cases in the first month of an Ebola disease outbreak in Africa. It took 78 days to reach 250 deaths during the 2014 and 2016 West Africa outbreak. In the previous outbreak, 2018-19, it took 130 days. But before this outbreak, it only took 37 days.
2: Ebola cases have now been reported in at least three of Eastern Congo's crowded displacement camps. According to a UN Migration Agency official, at least 25 cases had been confirmed at the camps, including 14 deaths. The country has long been facing a humanitarian crisis from years of armed conflict in the east, where rebel fighters compete for control of territory and the nation's vast mineral deposits.
4: In the Eastern Democratic Republic of the Congo, everyday life has become fraught with risk. The journey to feed your family or earn a living can also become a journey into danger. Families are carrying immense burdens. The virus has become more than a health crisis. It touches every aspect of daily life, bringing uncertainty and fear.
2: To contain the outbreak, the DRC and Uganda have launched a cross-border collaboration. It follows weeks of intensified public health measures, including stronger laboratory surveillance, as well as the decentralization of diagnostic capacity.
3: Surveillance has been scaled up, and the laboratory capacity has gone from 30 tests a day at the start of this outbreak in Kinshasa to now over 2,000 tests per day through a network of 8 decentralized labs across Ituri, North Kivu and South Kivu.
2: Meanwhile, the U.S. says it is providing doses of an experimental antibody drug for use in clinical trials to fight the rare Bundibugyo strain. The experimental drug from MAP Biopharmaceutical is expected to be among the first to be tested during the outbreak, as the strain has no approved vaccine or specified therapeutics. But officials say running clinical trials in a conflict-torn region with challenging disease testing and contact tracing will be a difficult task.
1: That was David Mbithi reporting. Scientists have discovered a rare marine blue hole in the South China Sea. They say the site could help to unlock new clues about the evolution of marine ecosystems and support future conservation efforts. Sun Tianyuan has more.
5: Marine blue holes are among the rarest geological features on Earth, often referred to as the eyes of the ocean. In this one, discovered inside the lagoon of Huangyan Dao in the South China Sea, life flourishes. A report released by China's Ministry of Ecology and Environment shows rich biodiversity in and around the blue hole.
6: The blue hole is home to typical coral reef species, including corals, giant clams, fish, sponges, and sea anemones. Green sea turtles, a nationally protected species, have been observed inhabiting the blue hole and its entrance area.
5: Surveys conducted over the past 2 years in the surrounding waters recorded 165 species of reef-building corals and 184 species of fish. Researchers say the blue hole took shape through the long-term growth of coral reefs. They believe it began forming at least 3,200 years ago.

0: making it the first coral reef blue hole identified in China.
1: Blue holes are natural archives of geological and environmental change, historical climate records, and biodiversity evolution, and therefore possess significant ecological and scientific value.
0: The ministry says the findings highlight the positive results of ecological protection efforts in the waters around Huangyandao. In 2025, China established a national nature reserve there to further strengthen marine conservation.
2: Long-term studies are now underway to uncover more of the blue hole secrets. Scientists say the research will deepen our understanding of these underwater ecosystems and help guide future conservation efforts.
3: That was Sun Tianyuan reporting. We have some breaking news and update on the earthquakes in Venezuela. The two powerful earthquakes that jolted the country Wednesday have killed over 160 people as of early Thursday. There was a 7.2 quake followed by a stronger 7.5 tremor, and those struck west of Caracas. Acting President Delcy Rodriguez has declared a state of emergency. The newly passed Ethnic Unity and Progress Promotion Law will go into effect next week in China. Officials say the legislation's a landmark achievement, describing it as the foundational framework for managing ethnic affairs. Lu Siray has more.
4: In Beijing, officials highlighted that the Chinese nation is a multi-ethnic, unified family, and ethnic unity is the lifeline for all its people. They noted that the CPC Central Committee, with General Secretary Xi Jinping at its core, has attached great importance to forging a strong sense of community for the Chinese nation. That has led to crucial principles on strengthening and improving ethnic affairs. Now, a new law, according to the Chief of Ethnic Affairs, is a major milestone in modernizing the governance system and capacity in this area.
5: We must fully enforce the law and let the rule of law play its role in consolidating foundations, stabilizing expectations, and ensuring long-term benefits. It will protect ethnic unity, safeguard the lawful rights of all ethnic groups, strengthen national cohesion, and advance the great rejuvenation of the Chinese nation.
4: The law also declares the party and the state's major policies on ethnic work. It clarifies the political stance, specific tasks, and direction for the new era, ensuring party leadership over ethnic affairs, both institutionally and legally. It also aims to reinforce the common political and legal foundation for unity among all ethnic groups.
6: Officials also say the law is a powerful legal weapon for maintaining national unity and also opposing ethnic separatism. It will also take effect next week.
3: That was Lou Serrate reporting. And Spain's recorded its hottest June day in more than seven decades. The Spanish weather agency said Monday's national daily average temperature was the highest for June since records began in 1950. More than 100 weather stations hit 40 degrees Celsius or above. The town of Andújar reached 45.1 degrees Celsius. So 29 past the hour, Beijing is clear overnight. Clouds developing tomorrow. A low of 20 and it's up to 32 on Friday. Shanghai will be cloudy tonight. Overcast tomorrow. A low of 21 and a high of 29. Chongqing has a light rainfall in the forecast for this evening and tomorrow. A low of 23 and a high of 27. Nanchang's cloudy tonight and tomorrow. A low of 24 and a high of 31. Lhasa is getting overcast conditions this evening. A light rain developing tomorrow. Below is 13, the high 26. Elsewhere in Asia, Islamabad will see a light rainfall tonight. It's becoming cloudy tomorrow. A low of 27 and 38 degrees on Friday. Vientiane will have a light rainfall tonight. Moderate rainfall developing tomorrow. A low of 25 and a high of 34 degrees Celsius. It's time for a short break. So far this hour, two powerful earthquakes that jolted Venezuela on Wednesday had killed over 160 people as of early Thursday. Business leaders at the summer Davos meetings in Dalian are hailing the China Opportunities 2.0 idea. And technical talks for the U.S. Iran peace deal are running into some sticking points. Shane Bigham with you. Stay with us here on the Beijing Hour.
7: 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Shh, listen up. Can you hear the heartbeat of our world? It's vibrant and pulsating with the essence of life itself. From the stem of trees to the gurgle of rivers. From the silent strength of mountains to the icy whispers of glaciers. Even the solid ground beneath our feet. Right there, in the midst of all, beats the heart of humanity. What if those other heartbeats were to stop? Would ours keep on ticking?
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3: 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But first of all, checking the day's headlines, here's Tian Lu.
9: Thank you, Shane. The Chinese Commerce Ministry says Beijing and Washington have agreed to establish a trade council following recent economic talks. Ministry spokesperson He Yadong said on Thursday that the two sides will discuss issues including tariff reductions, with further consultations to be held by their trade teams. The spokesperson said trade cooperation between China and the United States in areas such as aircraft and agricultural products is mutually beneficial, adding that both sides will continue communication and encourage businesses to expand cooperation. Beijing says its law enforcement patrols in waters east of Taiwan are a necessary response to maritime boundary manipulations by Japan and the Philippines. Foreign Ministry spokesperson Guo Jiaquan.
10: The DPP authorities in the Taiwan region have turned a deaf ear to the acts of infringement committed by Japan and the Philippines. Yet at the same time, they have clung to and colluded with external forces to wildly smear and attack actions taken by the central government to protect its legitimate rights, while peddling the fallacies of Taiwan independence separatist rhetoric. This once again lays bare the unrepentant nature of the DPP authorities' separatist agenda and their despicable betrayal of the overarching interests of the Chinese nation. Such actions will surely be met with the scorn of compatriots on both sides of the Taiwan Strait and be consigned to the dustbin of history.
9: Media reports say the US and some European countries expressed concern over Beijing's activities east of Taiwan. Guo called on those countries to respect China's sovereignty. A former Japanese prime minister has urged incumbent Prime Minister Sina Takaichi to apologize for remarks concerning Taiwan. Speaking on Thursday, Yukio Hatoyama said Japan should not support Taiwan independence and should uphold the Japan-China joint statement. Hatoyama noted that under the 1972 agreement, Japan recognizes the People's Republic of China as the sole legal government of China and acknowledges China's position on Taiwan. Takaichi had earlier said a contingency involving Taiwan could pose a threat to Japan's survival. Beijing has rejected the claim and urged Tokyo to adhere to the pacifist principles of its constitution. Cambodian Senate President Hun Sen has arrived in Beijing. He is paying an official goodwill visit to China from Thursday to Saturday at the invitation of the Communist Party of China. Heavy rainfall continues to batter parts of the southern China. The National Meteorological Center has issued a blue alert for rain, the lowest level. Days of rain have washed out roads and brought down power and communications in Dudong, Guangxi. Firefighters in Guizhou rescued elderly people trapped in their homes in Qiandongnan. In Chongqing, a landslide blocked a national highway. In Hunan, efforts are underway to reopen major roads blocked by floodwaters in Dongshan. Residents affected by the rains have resettled in safer areas. A poll shows that more than half of Australians now view ties with China as more important than ties with the United States. The Lowy Institute survey found 61% see China as an economic partner, not a security threat, up 11 points from last year. Trust in the US to act responsibly in the world fell to a record low of 31%. China remains a top source of tourists and students, boosting local jobs and the education sector. Despite the shift, 73% still value the US alliance for security. Two powerful earthquakes that jolted Venezuela on Wednesday had killed over 160 people by early Thursday. A 7.2 magnitude quake, followed by a stronger 7.5 tremor, struck west of Caracas. Acting President Delcy Rodriguez has declared a state of emergency.
3: All right, thank you very much. That's Tan Li with headlines. You're listening to the Beijing Hour, and coming up in business, China's International Supply Chain Expo is now open to the public.
11: The Beijing Hour, your window on China and the rest of the world.
3: 36 past the hour. Let's take a quick look at the Chinese mainland markets, where equities closed higher on Thursday. Tech shares resumed their record rally, driven by chip giant Micron's earnings. The Shanghai Composite rose by 0.2%. The Shenzhen component gained over 1.8%, and the Chinex jumped nearly 3%. Elsewhere in China, Hong Kong's Hang Seng Index fell 1.4%. But in Japan, the Nikkei surged 4.6%. The fourth China International Supply Chain Expo has entered its fourth day, marking the event's first public open day. Visitors who registered in advance through official channels were able to enter free of charge, with strong crowds seen across the exhibition halls. Organizers upgraded on-site services to accommodate the increased attendance, adding 28 dining areas and more than 5,000 seats. Technology remained a major highlight. AI-powered volunteer robots provided guidance throughout the venue, with the expo mascot offering upgraded multilingual interactive services. Meanwhile, several business forums were held, including an international conference on agricultural trade policy, bringing together representatives from international organizations and countries across Asia and Europe to discuss future cooperation and global supply chain development. Artificial intelligence is moving beyond the lab and into the real economy. At the China International Supply Chain Expo, Dai Kai spoke with business executives and industry experts to find out whether AI has truly crossed that threshold and what tangible benefits it's already delivering.
12: Artificial intelligence has come a long way, but the last mile is always the hardest. Is this technology able to move beyond demonstrations and deliver value in the real economy? Here at the Supply Chain Expo, that's exactly what companies are trying to prove.
13: At a panel discussion I moderated during the expo, industry leaders shared how AI is being applied across a growing range of industries. But while the technology is advancing rapidly, the question is how quickly those innovations can be translated into real-world results.
12: Challenges are still there. Data often sits in separate systems, different platforms don't always talk to each other, and for many businesses, deployment costs remain a concern. But some say those barriers are starting to come down.
13: For Schneider Electric, AI has helped transform a 30-year-old lighthouse factory in Shanghai. The company says that transformation was only possible because the digital groundwork was already in place.
14: AI is creating value across the entire life cycle of our business, from research and development to manufacturing and operations. Through machine learning, we've been able to improve product performance. In our factories, AI also helps optimize production scheduling, making it easier to manage a wide range of products and smaller batch sizes more efficiently.
13: French cosmetics giant L'Oreal says AI is also delivering tangible results in logistics. At its Suzhou Smart Fulfillment Center, the company is using the technology to better handle growing demand.
15: Our Suzhou Smart Fulfillment Center, which opened in 2024, can process up to 7,000 parcels within an hour. During major shopping events, it can ensure that in 99% of cases, orders are sorted and fulfilled within 48 hours. AI-powered solutions, combined with technological cooperation between China and France, have helped us achieve very strong results across all stages of the beauty supply chain.
16: Let's get started now!
13: In healthcare, companies are also finding new applications for AI. It can connect different pieces of health information and help people make better sense of their health.
16: AI is playing an increasingly important role in health management. The system we present this time brings together many different types of health data. AI helps integrate information from different sources, giving users a more comprehensive understanding of their health risks and enabling them to manage their health more effectively.
13: The examples may differ, but the goal is the same, turning AI into real-world value.
12: So, has AI reached the last mile? Not everywhere, but across the exhibition floor, there are signs that the gap between innovation and application is getting smaller.
3: That was Dai Kai reporting. China's building deeper agricultural supply chain connections across South America and Southeast Asia. Brazil's share of China's soybean import market reached nearly 74% in 2025, with shipments totaling about 82 million tons. Chinese agritech firms signed a strategic deal with Brazilian growers back in March to bring biotech innovations to key farm regions. In Chile, cherries represent 45% of fruit exports, with over 85% bound for China in the 2025-26 season. Meanwhile, Thailand's deepening rice technology cooperation with China, with both sides agreeing to establish a joint innovation center for low-carbon agriculture. For more analysis on agricultural supply chains, Vivian Nunes spoke with Li Yuhang, a professor at the School of Humanities and Law at Northeastern University.
17: China imports soybeans and cherries from South America, as well as many tropical fruits from ASEAN countries. How do agricultural supply chains across borders help guarantee food security? And what is their impact when it comes to prices?
18: Cross-border agricultural imports are truly essential to China's food security. As we can see, it helps to diversify our supply sources and fill the gaps in domestic production. By importing the soybeans or tropical fruits from other countries, China reduces its reliance on any single supplier, which makes the overall food system more resilient to potential shocks. And the well-aged cross-border supply chains have also brought once very expensive tropical fruits to more Chinese consumers. And in the meantime, expanded the soybean imports from Brazil, for instance, could help stabilize the supply of animal feed and cooking oil. As for the prices, as we could feel that these international flows tend to moderate domestic price spikes, and even though global logistic costs and weather-related disruptions can still transit this volatility across markets, but I would say overall, this cross-border agricultural trade gives China the flexibility to meet its enormous food demand while offering the consumers more choices and more stable prices in the long run.
17: Lots of advantages to diversifying suppliers then. We talk a lot about AI having an impact in almost every part of life now. Is there a role for it to play in agricultural production, would you say?
18: Artificial intelligence is already, I would say, making a very big difference in China's farming system. For instance, I'm now in northeast China, the Daqing, from the Heilongjiang province, from the field survey. And we can see that there are already these AI-driven farming systems that can carry out planting, management, and harvesting with very minimal labor input, which has seen a significant drop in both the labor input, the cost, and the time. And from the agri-tech perspective, we also see that AI has helped develop new green varieties that are more resilient to drought and pests, for instance. And in the meantime, weather forecasts built on AI modeling and simulation could also enable real-time and decision-making and rapid operational responses to deal with climatic disasters. And I would say these cases all show that AI is not just a concept. Well, it boosts both productivity and sustainability, which is essential, valuable as we are facing climatic change and a growing population.
3: That was Li Yuheng from Northeastern University. Five Chinese government departments have launched a pilot program for industrial 5G standalone private networks with the goal of accelerating 5G integration in key sectors. Unlike virtual or hybrid private networks that run on public infrastructure, enterprises will independently build and operate these standalone systems, ensuring production data stays protected and network resources are fully dedicated. The pilot will cover large firms and industries, including raw materials, equipment and manufacturing, consumer goods, electronics, and energy. China's total installed power generation capacity reached 4 billion kilowatts by the end of May, the highest in the world. The country's energy mix continues to shift toward cleaner sources. Coal-fired power now accounts for 32% of total capacity, down from 61% in 2010. Meanwhile, non-fossil energy sources make up 62% of installed capacity. Officials say the rapid expansion of low-cost, large-scale green electricity is supporting industrial upgrading, ensuring reliable power supplies for households and fostering the growth of emerging industries. You're listening to the Beijing Hour. Coming up in sports, Brazil dominates and secures its spot at the World Cup knockout rounds.
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3: 47 past the hour and turning to sports. In Atlanta, five-time world champion Brazil is into the knockout rounds after a dominant 3-0 victory over Scotland, securing top spot in Group C with a perfect performance. It was a night of familiar faces and milestones. Vinicius Jr. was on target twice, and the biggest cheer of the evening was reserved for Neymar, who made his first international appearance in nearly 3 years. Brazil needed just 7 minutes to break the deadlock, and they never looked back. While the Scots were left to rue defensive errors, Brazil's head coach, Carlo Ancelotti, said his team is growing at exactly the right time.
19: We are now playing as a team, and that was the aim. We are not perfect, and we need to improve a few things, like our pace with the ball. We could also be quicker when we have possession. But I'm happy, because after the first match, the team has improved a lot and quickly. So now we are solid. And this is very important, because in the knockout rounds, being solid is very important.
3: Well, for Scotland, the math is now complicated. Sitting on 3 points with a negative goal difference, they must wait to see if their record's enough to secure one of the 8 third-place qualification spots. Head coach Steve Clark did not hold back in his assessment, admitting his side gifted the game to the South Americans.
20: Listen, we're playing a top-quality team. We know they're deadly in the attacking third of the pitch, and we give them, for sure, the first two goals, probably the third goal as well. So we gave them the goals, but on the counter of that, they also missed a few chances, and Angus had to make a few good saves. So on that one, on us, was to try and create something second half. We got the ball in the box a number of times. We created one or two chances, but nothing really clean. And when you look at Brazil's attacking play in the final third of the pitch, and you look at ours, there's really no comparison.
3: And for more, here's Yang Guang in studio. First question, after nearly 1,000 days away, Neymar's back in a Brazil shirt. So how would you assess his return?
21: Well, Neymar came on as a 76th minute substitute, and in just 14 minutes he created 3 chances and registered a shot on target. But what did we actually see? Honestly, it was more emotion than impact. The 34-year-old was visibly tearful as he entered the field and the Miami crowd erupted. But the performance itself was measured and limited. He had 24 touches and some flashy moments, but overall there was some evident rust on the physical side. Neymar's role going forward is still likely to be an impact bench player rather than a starter. As manager Carlo Ancelotti put it, he brings experience and knowledge. And for this Brazil side, that veteran presence off the bench might be exactly what they need as the knockout rounds approach.
3: Morocco has booked its place in the last 32, but it was forced to dig deep against already eliminated Haiti. Morocco came from behind twice to secure a 4-2 victory in Atlanta. The result confirms their progression alongside Brazil from Group C. Bosnia and Herzegovina has kept their tournament dreams alive with a convincing 3-1 victory over Qatar in Seattle. The result put them in a strong position to secure a historic spot in the knockout rounds. 18-year-old Karim Ali Begovic announced himself on the biggest stage, a smashing home from 20 yards in the 29th minute to become the eighth youngest goal scorer in World Cup history. Bosnia and Herzegovina doubled their lead just 5 minutes later when a veteran Edin Dzeko's volley deflected off a defender and into the net. Qatar pulled one back before halftime, but Armin Mamic sealed the victory with his second goal of the tournament in the 80th minute. Bosnia now sits third in Group B with 4 points and is in position to advance as one of the best third place finishers, which would mark their first ever knockout appearance in just their second World Cup. After the match, head coach Sergei Barbarez downplayed

0: downplayed the achievement, insisting that everything from here on is a bonus.
1: I think it's best to wait for all the matches to be over, and then we will know if we're going further and who we'll play against. All I can tell you is that all of this is a bonus for us. We will be extremely relieved, and we will try to take on any team that comes our way.
0: Well, for now, Bosnia will enjoy these extra days in America, waiting to see if their fairy tale run continues. So, Jagiellonia Bosnia-Herzegovina is the first team ever to reach the knockout rounds, despite finishing third in their group. With this new expanded format now allowing the best eight third-place teams to advance, how has this changed the game?
2: Well, I really believe this new format makes the group stage more exciting, with more teams staying alive longer. That suspense now carries right through to the final whistle of the last round. Teams genuinely won't know their fate until the very last result is in. Tactically, it flips the script. While the first two games might be about grinding out a single point, that final group game becomes an all-or-nothing sprint for all three. That's brilliant for fans. In the past, those sides would have been eliminated early, turning their last match into a lifeless, pointless, friendly match. Plus, it gives more nations a real taste of knockout football, and that inevitably raises the odds of an upset. In a sudden death scenario, anything can happen. There's no buffer like you get in the group stage where you can cover from a bad result. It removes the safety net, and that unpredictability adds incredible drama to the tournament.
0: All right, thank you very much. That was Yang Guang with some analysis in sports. Are you listening to the Beijing Hour? Coming up in culture and entertainment, China's summer box office is set to surge.
3: The best military commander is not he who fights 100 battles and wins every one of them. The best military strategy does not lead to the desiccation of the enemy's capital city. Decoding the Art of War will help you understand why there's no art in war and how Sun Tzu stayed undefeatable using the science of war, with fun stories and insightful breakdown of famous battles. Find Decoding the Art of War wherever you listen.
0: 53 past the hour. In culture and entertainment, China's film market continues to gain momentum as the summer box office season sees strong audience demand and a packed release schedule. More than 80 domestic and international films are lined up for the summer season. The releases span genres including historical dramas, comedies, romance, and animation. Data from online platforms show that China's total box office revenue for 2026 has already surpassed 17 billion yuan. That's roughly $2.5 billion, underscoring sustained growth in the entertainment sector. Among the year's top performing titles so far are Pegasus 3, Dear You, and Blades of the Guardians, which currently rank as the top three films at the box office. As part of China's five-year initiative to invite 50,000 young Americans for exchange and study programs, 20 American university students have toured around Shanghai and experienced Chinese culture and advanced technologies firsthand at Shanghai Normal University Tianhua College. Teng Xiaofan reports.
4: Dressed in Hanfu, watching robot dance performances, enjoying traditional Chinese folk music, and trying their hand at Chinese calligraphy. 20 university students from the United States were invited to Shanghai Normal University Tianhua College for an exchange program that allows them to discover the city while learning about Chinese culture and some of the country's advanced technologies.
5: So far, I've liked being able to write and see something and then put it here myself. That's been fun. I think it's important for people to come and visit places other than their homes to see how things can be done differently.
4: Many of these students were in China for the first time, and they were excited to explore the city.
6: Very large cities, very large population, very beautiful landscape, lots of lights at night, lots of, you know, things to do. So I was very excited to come visit and to be able to tour the cities. So I hope to learn kind of the day-to-day life that's different than the American life, to see, you know, waking up, going to work, public transportation, the different city life, you know, going to school, the process of graduating, getting a job, and so forth.
7: I did water calligraphy in my Chinese language class at Weber State. This is the Chinese name that my teacher gave me, Shi Jianing. I started learning Chinese because my best friend is from Chengdu, China. We met in elementary school and we've been best friends ever since.
4: This is the third year Tianhua College has hosted the exchange program. Named the Young Envoys Scholarship, the program is part of China's major initiative of inviting 50,000 young Americans to China for exchange and study programs over a five-year period. Through short-term study visits, summer schools, culture experiences, and other formats, it provides young people from abroad with opportunities to learn more about China. In addition to visiting and learning on campus, these American students also visited Xu Jiahui Guang Park, Shanghai Science and Technology Museum, Zhu Jiajiao, and Zhang Yuan.
0: Now that was Tang Xiaofan reporting. A group of Hungarian artists is visiting a northern Chinese province as part of a 13-day tour to interpret ancient Chinese architecture through their own artistic traditions. More than 20 painters and cultural workers have been traveling across Shanxi province since June 17th, sketching and painting historic sites that span more than 1,000 years. Their itinerary has taken them from the Jinsa Temple in Taiyuan to the iconic Yingxian Wooden Pagoda and the Yungang Grottoes. A delegation representative called Art a Universal Language that Needs No Translation. Shanxi holds nearly 30,000 ancient architectural relics, including over 80% of China's surviving wooden structures from the Yuan Dynasty and earlier. Meanwhile, Hungarian fine arts carry a distinctive blend of Chinese and European influences, making the exchange a natural meeting of traditions. Shanxi and Hungary's Szolnok County have been sister regions since 2007, with close cooperation in culture, education, and tourism. 57 past the hour. Beijing getting clear skies overnight. Clouds developing tomorrow. Low of 20. It's up to 32 on Friday. Shanghai will be cloudy overnight. Overcast tomorrow. Low of 21 and a high of 29. Chongqing is getting a light rainfall tonight and tomorrow. A low of 23 and it's up to 27 on Friday. Nanchang's cloudy this evening and tomorrow. A low of 24 and a high of 31. Lhasa will be overcast tonight. A light rain developing tomorrow. A low of 13. The high is 26 degrees. Elsewhere in Asia, Islamabad will see a light rainfall tonight, cloudy tomorrow. A low is 27. It's up to 38 degrees on Friday. And that's it for this edition of the Beijing Hour. Making news today, two powerful earthquakes had jolted Venezuela on Wednesday, had killed over 160 people as of early Thursday. And business leaders at the summer Davos meetings in Dalian are hailing the China Opportunities 2.0 idea. On behalf of the staff, this is Shane Bigham in the Chinese capital. Hoping you'll join us for the next edition of the Beijing Hour and open a window to the world together.
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12: 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I love it so much.
13: The Yellow River, the second longest river in China, is regarded as a shaping force in the history, economy, and culture of northern China. Today, about 100 million people live within its water basin, making up nearly 9% of the country's population. How is climate change felt at its headwaters, and what are the locals doing to cope with it? What are the descendants of the boatmen doing? What has kept some people from leaving their home village by the river, and what has drawn others back? Could the fading fishing community revive in the time of digital transformation? From 2021 to 2024, our reporters visited the upper, middle, and lower reaches of the Yellow River, talked to the herders, farmers, boatmen, fishermen, and eco-activists who share a close bond with the river, and present their stories in pictures, podcasts, and videos, all in our 12-part series, The Yellow River Mosaic, available only on CGTN Radio.

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1: Now the news. I'm Tianlu. Venezuelan acting president Delcy Rodriguez says the number of deaths

0: earth from the recent earthquakes has risen to 164, with around 1,000 others injured. A magnitude 7.1 quake hit west of the capital Caracas on Wednesday, followed by a stronger magnitude 7.5 tremor. Venezuela has declared a state of emergency, with Rodriguez announcing the closure of the airport serving Caracas. Stephen Gibbs reports from the capital.
1: The quake struck just after 6 p.m. local time. Screams of panic could be heard as several buildings collapsed. Residents tried their best to rescue people trapped under the debris. Interior Minister Diosdado Cabello warned residents to stay outside due to the risk from aftershocks. The epicenter of the quake was the coastal town of Morón, 220 kilometers from the capital. A tsunami alert was issued in the Caribbean.
0: Meantime, China has extended sincere sympathies to the Venezuelan government and the people affected by the disaster. Foreign Ministry spokesperson Guo Jiaqun said the country stands ready to provide assistance within its capacity based on Venezuela's needs. The Chinese Commerce Ministry says Beijing and Washington have agreed to establish a trade council following recent economic talks. Ministry spokesperson He Yadong said on Thursday that the two sides will discuss issues including tariff reductions, with further consultations to be held by their trade teams. The spokesperson said trade cooperation between China and the United States in areas such as aircraft and agricultural products is mutually beneficial, adding that both sides will continue communication and encourage businesses to expand cooperation. A former Japanese prime minister has urged incumbent Prime Minister Sano Takaichi to apologize for remarks concerning Taiwan. Speaking on Thursday, Yukio Hatoyama said Japan should not support Taiwan independence and should uphold the Japan-China joint statement. Hatoyama noted that under the 1972 agreement, Japan recognizes the People's Republic of China as the sole legal government of China and acknowledges China's position on Taiwan. Takaichi had earlier said a contingency involving Taiwan could pose a threat to Japan's survival. Beijing has rejected the claim and urged Tokyo to adhere to the pacifist principles of its constitution. Finland's unemployment rate has climbed to its highest level this century, with the number of jobless people reaching its highest point since 1998. There were 376,000 unemployed people aged 15 to 74 in May, pushing the unemployment rate to 12.7%. Officials say the increase was driven largely by young people entering an already competitive labour market, with youth unemployment accounting for about two-thirds of the annual rise. The employment situation also weakened, with the number of people in work falling sharply compared with the year earlier. China's total installed power generation capacity reached 4 billion kilowatts by the end of May, the highest in the world. The country's energy mix continues to shift toward cleaner sources. Coal-fired power now accounts for 32% of total capacity, down from 61% in 2010. Meanwhile, non-fossil energy sources make up 62% of installed capacity. Auckland Airport in New Zealand says demand is growing for its Southern Link air route connecting China and South America. More than 8,000 Chinese travellers used the route in its first 5 months. The route has also significantly boosted two-way travel between New Zealand and Argentina. China Eastern Airlines is expected to double its Shanghai-Auckland-Buenos Aires service to 4 flights a week later this year, after strong demand since the route launched last December. And finally, in sports, Mexico concluded its World Cup group stage run with a clean sheet after beating the Czech Republic 3-0. The co-host is in the knockouts along with South Africa, who secured second place in the group by defeating South Korea 1-0. In earlier action, Brazil progressed with a 3-0 win over Scotland. Bosnia and Herzegovina, Morocco and Switzerland all recorded victories. And that's the news. I'm Kelu.
2: Daily news and analysis. 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
4: Hello and welcome to World Today. I'm Ding Hen in Beijing. Coming up, Xi Jinping calls for solid measures to modernize agriculture in rural areas. A decade after Brexit vote, majority of Britons say leaving the European Union was a mistake. And we're going to talk to an official with the Australian Embassy in Beijing about Australia-China agricultural cooperation. The World Health Organization says Ebola cases in DR Congo reached the highest four-month total of any outbreak. To listen to this episode again or to catch up on our previous episodes, you can download our podcast by searching World Today. First up, Chinese President Xi Jinping has called for advancing the modernization of agriculture in rural areas. He made remarks during an inspection tour to the city of Dezhou in the eastern Chinese province of Shandong. Xi Jinping emphasized that ensuring a stable supply of grain and other major agricultural products remains a top priority. He called for stronger support for grain production, wider use of advanced farming technologies, and a continued improvement in terms of the agricultural infrastructure. The Chinese leader have also stressed building a livable and prosperous rural communities, urging the local officials to deliver tangible benefits to the people and help local farmers create better lives through hard work and innovation. So for more, joining us now on the line is Dr. Wang Xingsong, associate professor joining us from the School of Government, Beijing Normal University. So thank you very much for joining us, Professor Wang Xingsong.
5: Thank you for having me.
4: The focus of President Xi Jinping's inspection tour to Dezhou is to get to know the local situation surrounding, say, harvest and planting for the summer season. Why is this a key timing for ensuring China's food security throughout the whole year? And what role does the province of Shandong play in China's overall picture regarding food security?
5: Well, the timing is very important because in northern China, this is the season when winter wheat is harvested. And the next crop, corns, is planted. So it's about whether the farming calendar can move smoothly from one planting season to the next. And then wheat accounts for roughly 40% of China's annual grain output. So that means summer harvest of wheat is very important to China's food security. And if there are problems at this stage because of potentially bad weather or weak planting or machinery shortages and so forth, then there's going to be pressure, right? And that's going to carry into the autumn harvest season and the rest of the year. And this is why President Xi Jinping's visit to Dezhou to look at the wheat harvesting and corn planting is very important, both symbolically and practically. And Shandong, obviously, is a very important province in China's food security system. It's a major agricultural province. It also has very strong grain production, vegetable production, and other agricultural specialties. And Dezhou itself is also a very important part of China's grain-producing belt. So in China's food security system, places like Shandong are both production bases, and they're also stabilizers of China's grain supply and food security.
4: In terms of agricultural modernization, we know the comprehensive mechanization rate in China's agricultural sector had reached more than 76% as of last year, an increase from slightly over 60% back in the year 2014. What do you think this rate tells us?
5: Well, this tells us that China's agriculture has obviously moved into a much more modern stage with a much higher mechanization rate than before. So that means that key farming processes such as harvesting, field management, plowing, and so forth are now supported by machinery rather than relying on manual labor. And especially in wheat harvesting, mechanization now is about 97%. And then for corn or rice harvesting, mechanization rates are slightly lower, like 90% and 86% respectively. Mm. And this is very important because mechanization helps stabilize this food production and food security. You know, when the harvest season is short, timing is very, very important. And machines can harvest much faster than human labor. And mechanization also addresses the rural labor problems. Obviously, we have a very large population of migration in China from rural to urban places. So without machinery, it means that it's going to be very difficult to maintain large-scale grain production and harvesting because of shortage of the rural labor force. And then modernization in agriculture is also about productivity. Now you have a smaller number of people living in rural areas, but then you still can increase agricultural productivity with modernization of technologies. At the same time, we got to realize that mechanization is still uneven across regions. Obviously, in Shandong, we have seen very high mechanization rate, but in hinterland, especially in mountain areas, large-scale mechanization is still having challenges because of special types of terrains.
4: Yeah, indeed. So we noticed the Chinese leader calling for wider use of advanced farming technologies and continued improvements in agricultural infrastructure. And like you said, some regions in China, especially some mountainous regions like terraces, they are traditionally viewed as unfit for agricultural mechanization. How do you think some of the new emerging technologies, for example, drones, are nowadays changing that old picture?
5: Right. I think you rightly pointed out that mountain areas are difficult for application of large-scale mechanization, like the ones, like the machines we use in places like Henan, Shandong province, because obviously the hilly areas, you know, have fragmented land and slopes, narrow roads, and et cetera, which makes it really hard to use large machines. But we have observed that emerging technologies are changing that picture. And one change is we have seen smaller, lighter, and more specialized machineries. And these are very helpful in hilly and mountainous areas. So we're talking about like compact harvesters, small tractors, awkward machinery, tea picking and cherry picking machines, and you know, all these emerging devices and equipments are helping out the rural laborers in those mountain and hilly areas. And then another change is we have seen more smart and unmanned equipment such as drones. Mm. Right? China now has very large scale use of agriculture drones. We're talking about 300,000 drones being used in agriculture production in 2025. And these really are important because they don't care about whether this is flat field or not.
4: Yeah.
5: Because drones can, you know, spray, can monitor crop growth, can map farmland and so on and so forth. And they're really helpful. And then you have the digital agriculture, right? And you have sensors, satellite positioning and weather data. And all these technologies are helping farmers to make better decisions about farming, like irrigation, fertilization, pest control, and so forth. And this is also important, especially in mountainous regions, because over there, the microclimates are very, very much from village to village. So you need those sensors and satellite images to tell you a better picture of what you do in terms of farming.
4: Mm. So what do you make of the role of agricultural modernization in China's rural revitalization strategy? And by the way, can modernization of the agricultural sector alone fulfill this bigger mission to revitalize China's rural areas to bring prosperity, greater prosperity to rural residents?
5: Well, agricultural modernization obviously is very necessary for rural revitalization because in China, agriculture still remains a very important economic base in the rural communities, right? So if farming is related to low income, low productivity, and is vulnerable to disasters like weather shocks, you know, this is going to be very difficult for rural areas to keep the people, attract investments, or improve public services. So modern agriculture can help out, can raise productivity, can reduce losses, and improve product quality, and so on and so forth. So in that sense, agricultural modernization really turns agriculture into a more market-oriented, technology-supported industry. But with that said, agricultural modernization alone cannot fulfill the whole mission of rural revitalization, because rural revitalization is much broader, right? It doesn't only include productivity and planting and income. It also includes industrial development, talent, ecology, and public services, right? And so if, for example, young people, migrants in urban areas, they're now determined to go back to their homeland, their rural hometowns, to find new job opportunities. Then in rural areas, you got to have such industries available, economy that can provide job opportunities, and the fiscal conditions that can provide public services. So all these are a coherent, a holistic system of rural revitalization where agricultural modernization is only a part of.
4: So Dr. Wang, in a bigger picture sense, why do you think China's top leadership attach so much great importance to agricultural and rural affairs? What do you think this tells us about China's governance mentality?
5: This is because agriculture is not just a economic sector, right? It's connected to, we discussed, food security. Mm. It's connected to social stability, rural livelihoods, and even national security. And in China, the specific national condition is that we have a large population. At the same time, we have very limited arable land. So per capita arable land in China is only 1/4 of the world's average. And at the same time, we're faced with increasing global shocks like wars and sanctions and also climate changes, right? So that, all of that makes dependence on global market very unsustainable, because after all, you cannot solely depend on food import, right? You got to keep the grain supply in your own hands. Another reason is social stability. Hundreds of millions of Chinese people still live in rural areas, and many migrant workers are still hoping to return to their home villages. So if rural areas decline too sharply, then we're going to have a social stability problem. And another thing is really about the concept of modernization, which is not just about urbanization, advanced technology, and manufacturing. It's also about inclusiveness, right? Rural areas cannot be left behind. Modernization is only complete with everyone included. So overall, I think this reflects the style of China's leadership thinking, which is about bottom lines, long-term planning, and systemic risk management. And so food security is a bottom line, rural stability is a bottom line, and farmland protection is also a bottom line. And the leadership does not just want short-term market efficiency or growth. It wants the long-term livelihoods, prosperity, and national security.
4: Thank you very much for joining us. Dr. Wang Xingsong, Associate Professor, joining us from the School of Government with Beijing Normal University. You're listening to World Today. Stay tuned. You're listening to World Today. I'm Ding Hen in Beijing. A recent independent survey shows that a majority of Britons now believe that leaving the European Union was a mistake for their own country. Only 30% of the people polled by this YouGov organization polling says they still believe that Britain was right to leave. Tuesday this week marked the 10th anniversary of the Brexit public referendum in 2016. Britain has been mired in political turmoil since the vote. Over the past decade, six prime ministers have struggled to deal with the fallout that has been further compounded by the COVID-19 pandemic, as well as the Ukraine war and the Middle East wars. An analysis of the government data shows that Britain's economy took a 6% hit as a result of the Brexit. So for more, joining us now on the line is Dr. Mike Bastian, joining us from the University of Southampton. Thank you very much for joining us, Mike.
6: Hello.
4: A decade ago, the current mayor of the city of London, Mr. Sadiq Khan, he campaigned at the time to

0: unique thing. It wasn't expected. I think Sadiq Khan is also referring to social as well as economic consequences, probably more on the social side, being mayor of the City of London. But I broadly concur that the picture is largely negative, and in many cases is worse than we feared. Yes, we have to break down the impact according to the economy, aspects of the economy. But yes, it's not a very, very rosy picture at all 10 years on.
1: So in terms of the economic angle, in what ways do you think the Brexit has affected Britain's economy?
0: Well, I think clearly coming out of the single European market with trade, most people would have accepted that our trade with the EU was easily 40%, closer to 50% of our overall trade base, disadvantaged many companies, lots of red tape, lots of paperwork, lots of delays. And the consensus amongst most economists is that the impact has been negative, a drag on the UK economy, reduction of GDP, as you said, by 6%, some would say 8%. So negative business investment is down. So the National Institute of Economic and Social Research have concluded that business investment is down by 12 to 13% as a direct result of Brexit. UK trade with Europe, which was on an upward trend before the referendum, now we see data compared with 2019 when we actually came out. 2025, UK exports to the EU were 14% down, imports 10% down. So on an economic level, I think it's hard to conclude anything other than very negative.
1: So you talk about this increase of red tape in terms of business link and trade, etc. But I guess when many people were campaigning for leaving the European Union a decade ago, a major reason was exactly the fact that many people were fed up with this red tape within the EU, right?
0: I think that was one reason. I think the reasons were not made very clear.
1: Okay.
0: The Brexiteers, as they were known, those advocating to coming out, fought a very, very powerful campaign, funded very heavily, very passionate. So I think the reasons were to do with red tape. I think it was put to the British people that we would save millions by not contributing to the EU fund base and therefore be able to spend more on the NHS. They had battle buses with millions of pounds a day to the NHS if you vote to leave, etc., and the opportunity to do deals outside of the EU independently. So there were very powerful arguments at the time that became very persuasive. But as you say, most people now regret that vote.
1: Apart from the economic impact, what do you think are some of the other major impacts on your country?
0: Well, as I said, Sadiq Khan's probably referring to the social impact. It certainly proved to be socially divisive. The country isn't perhaps as inclusive as it could have been. It certainly seemed to be a vote for exclusion of people from different backgrounds, different ethnic groups, ethnic minorities. Certainly that was the message. And post-Brexit, there were incidents and then the rise of violence in that area was there, most definitely. So socially divisive, particularly in cities like London, very multicultural. And I think that impact is beyond doubt as well. And how we grapple with this and how we reset, as the current outgoing UK Prime Minister Keir Starmer was trying to do, is really the next task.
1: Actually, in this recent YouGov poll, two-thirds of those who voted for Brexit a decade ago still stand by their original vote today. Many of them actually argue that Brexit was handled poorly by the successive governments and politicians that oversaw that transition, but the move itself should not really be blamed. What is your take on this?
0: It's interesting to be interested to see where this comes from. I think there's still a lot of British people who I think are a little bit fearful of change, and they fear the EU perhaps sort of taking over when in fact really we're all working together, and the evidence is to the opposite. A lot of it has to do with immigration and the boats and the Stop the Boats campaigning and refugees or

0: migrants coming over from poorer countries, and governments haven't dealt with that, and Brexit was going to give us the powers to do that. But Brexit has given the UK government very little additional power to do that. So I think is that view is still largely based on ignorance and fear, unfortunately.
1: So if we talk about the fact that Britain has had six prime ministers over the past one decade, to what extent is this political status quo or political picture related to the fallout of the Brexit, in your opinion?
0: It certainly is related, and it hasn't helped. So we do need clarity. The markets need clarity. The business community needs clarity and stability. So, for example, the latest sort of excitement here at Downing Street on Monday morning was Keir Starmer coming out to resign. Mm. He has pledged to a reset with the EU. That's not a complete sort of going back on Brexit and having a second referendum, but certainly moves towards that. His successor, his almost certain successor, Andy Burnham, has made it very clear his stance is quite different. So it's not a reset. Another likely contender who's pulled out, Wes Streeting, pledged to almost go through with a second referendum and repeal Brexit. So certainly this hasn't helped at all. And if you look at the prime ministers, their stance on Brexit has differed. So not good at all. And where we're going from here is still not clear either on where Andy Burnham, the likely UK prime minister, in perhaps only a matter of weeks, where he stands, remains to be seen. He needs to make that very, very clear where he stands and what he will do.
1: It looks to me that, for example, when we talk about this comments or suggestions about a reset of the ties with the EU, it looks to me it's really not that different from the scenario when the UK was actually within the EU. What is your perception?
0: It's not really. It's quite difficult to unpick this. And when the people have voted, when you have a referendum, it really is defining and definitive. So it's difficult to unpick this. I mean, what Keir Starmer was trying to do at a summit that's now being postponed next week is trying to reset policies when it comes to agriculture and farming, where the situation is very, very different now, and basically gradually row back some of the barriers that have been placed as a result of Brexit, industry by industry. But you're right, it's not entirely clear, and many would argue there's a need for a second referendum.
1: Yeah,
0: and let's see what the people do.
1: Yeah. So by the way, Mike, very briefly, the final question. Do you see a day when Britain is going to rejoin the EU?
0: Yes. I think there will be a second referendum in a matter of years. And I think the majority of the people will vote to return. But it probably won't be on the same basis, probably slightly inferior position. 70% of those under 30 voted to remain in the initial Brexit referendum. That's telling. So, yes, we will return.
1: Okay. Thank you very much for joining us and for your own perspective. Dr. Mike Bastian joining us from Britain's University of Southampton. You are listening to World Today. I'm Ding Hen in Beijing. To listen to this episode again or to catch up on our previous episodes, you can download our podcast by searching World Today. We'll be back after a very short break.

0: Welcome. I'm Elaf Ellard, economics professor and member of the Data Science and AI Center at New York University, Shanghai. 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
1: Whether it's about your education, the home you live in, or the items you buy, your money has a story to tell. 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
2: My name is Alessandro Golombievski Teixeira. I'm a professor of public policy and management at Tsinghua University in Beijing. I am a great listener of The World Today. In my opinion, The World Today is one of the best China radio programs. 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
3: You're back with World Today. I'm Ding Hun in Beijing. Australia is serving as the guest country of honor at the China International Supply Chain Expo for the fourth time this year, highlighting Australia's growing focus on supply chain cooperation with China. Dominic Trindade is the commercial minister with the Australian Embassy in Beijing. Speaking with my colleague Lian Qingxuan, he says Australia is using this expo to showcase the country's strength in agriculture, renewable energy, and smart industries. He says Australia remains a trusted supplier of high-quality agricultural products to China and sees strong potentials regarding deeper cooperation in areas like agricultural technology, clean energy, and AI-driven supply chain management.
4: Australia is now serving the guest country of honor at China's International Supply Chain Expo for the first time this year. So What strengths of Australia's industrial and supply chains are you most willing to showcase to Chinese and global partners?
5: Yeah. So the first point I'd say is it's right that this year is the first time that Australia is the guest country of honor at the China International Supply Chain Expo. But it's not the first time that Australian businesses have been here in Beijing for this really important expo. In fact, in the previous 3 years, we've had quite a substantial Australian business presence. What's the difference that we are now guest country of honour? I think it is that we have now a national pavilion. We can use that as a place to bring people together. That's one important difference. The second is that this year, we decided that we would partner with a key Australian industry peak body. That is the Smart Energy Council. That is a peak body that is part of a trade network that we've established with the Australian Trade and Investment Commission to work with Australian businesses to support them around market development, including to support them in looking at new market, diversification markets, managing risk, building resilience in trade. And so that partnership includes the Smart Energy Council bringing a group of businesses from the renewables sector, which is what they represent, to this expo. And so that's a big focus of the Australian businesses who are here. And we're supporting them in looking for opportunities to engage with Chinese partners, particularly in those sectors. So that includes smart energy, but also extending right through supply chains, upstream to smart production in minerals and resources, energy-efficient production, smart agriculture. So we have a diverse group of Australian businesses and institutions that are represented here today under the National Pavilion brand.
4: Yeah, agriculture has long been a cornerstone of China and Australia cooperation, and today our interview will focus on the agriculture. So what role do Australia's agricultural and livestock and seafood industries play in today's global supply chain?
5: Yeah, so Australia's famous for some of our agricultural commodities, and those have been, you know, hugely important to providing Chinese consumers with reliable sources for clean, healthy, safe food and agricultural commodities. So we all know that Australian producers of grains have supported Chinese production of a range of products. I learned recently that even in some of the Chinese famous baijiu brands, they use some sorghum grain from Australia. We have a lot of Australian barley wheat, or barley product, grains, in malted barley form, going into China's famous beers like Qingdao beer and the like. And so that's all about how we use technology to improve the quality of our produce, our exports of agriculture. And we look at a lot of things around water usage, how you use technology to monitor the quality of soils and to work on all aspects of production. And so we have businesses who are very, very interested in looking at what China also develops in that sense and how we can work together right through the supply chain from, if you like, the paddock, as we say, to the plate, where our great products are offered to Chinese consumers.
4: And Chinese consumers

0: are now increasingly seeking high quality food, as you said. And so what new opportunities does this create for Australia's agricultural supply chain?
1: Yeah, so we've had a tremendous relationship, a trade relationship built around the reliability, stability, great quality, the healthiness, the cleanliness of our food products. And that's been hard won. We've worked hard to do that through very strong and effective support and regulation of our industries. Chinese consumers know that Australia looks after our industries. They know that Australian producers, our farmers, our fishermen, and they also care for the environment and they care for the produce. And that is reflected in the quality of the products that we export to China. And we'll continue to do that. And so where we can find opportunities to use new technologies, smarter technologies, cleaner fuels to support the production of our industries, better use of renewable energy in those sectors, we'll do that. And we'll partner with Chinese businesses right through the supply chain in order to do that.
0: The cold chain logistics and warehousing and digital management are now reshaping global agricultural supply chains. So what experience and some expertise can Australia share with China in these areas?
1: Well, I think it's a matter of expertise being shared in both directions. I mean, there's no question China has developed supply chain technologies, including on the information side, on the technology side, in an incredible level, and they've done it at scale. So there are many things that people from right around the world could look at in China and also see development that benefits in the other direction. Australia's always had a strong science-based research and development, technology development sector. And in previous years, there was a lot of engagement between Australia and China around supporting the development of China's soil scientists and those sectors. We had people studying in Australia under scholarship and other programs, partnering with Chinese research institutions to develop those, you know, great technologies, but also things in places like forestry. Some things that haven't been mentioned to the public, they're not famous brands, but they are things that have been worked at in agriculture technology for many, many years. Nowadays, people look at the whole range of technology developments, including how we might use AI. How will AI benefit our industries? How can we work together to get the best from AI for the benefit of our consumers, our workers, our business owners, and our broader societies? And how can we ensure that AI can be optimized for our supply chains to produce those benefits?
0: The China's International Supply Chain Expo is not only about the flow of goods, but also of industrial collaboration. So what forms of supply chain cooperation between China and Australia hold the greatest potential in agriculture?
1: Yeah, I think how people will use some of the technology to improve production yields and to look at the how to provide food safety and how to ensure that when people buy products, they can do so with confidence, that they know how the product has been produced, they can trace things. Australian businesses are rising up to the challenges of doing that. That's a trend right around the world. And so for agriculture producers in Australia, they are very efficient. I mean, Australian producers are used to dealing with an environment which is a challenging one. Australia's the driest continent in the world. Australian farmers have had to learn how to be efficient, particularly around water usage, but also our soils are some of the oldest and therefore least naturally fertile in the world. So our farmers have to be good at using the limited resources that we have of that kind to be efficient producers. And so there's a place there for more efficient technology, and there is indeed a better use of renewable energy.
2: That was Dominic Trindade, commercial minister with the Australian Embassy here in Beijing, talking with my colleague Lian Qingxuan. This is World Today. We'll be back. You're listening to World Today. I'm Ding Hen in Beijing. The U.S. Federal Reserve once again left interest rates unchanged earlier this month as the U.S. economy weathers its highest inflation

0: in 3 years. The announcement marked the first decision regarding interest rates since President Donald Trump's nominee, Kevin Warsh, took the helm of the Federal Reserve chair. Warsh has already voiced a commitment to bringing inflation down to the Fed's desired level of 2%. The annual pace of price increases currently registered at more than twice of that particular target. At the same time, a massive wave of investment into AI or artificial intelligence is becoming a key driver for U.S. growth, raising questions about whether a new wave of bubble is actually forming. So, for more on this and the wider U.S. economy, my colleague Zhao Yang spoke with Yan Liang, professor of economics with Willamette University.
1: So, Yan, the Federal Reserve has kept the interest rates unchanged despite the inflation remaining above target. What does this tell us about how policymakers currently assess the U.S. economy?
2: Well, I think the policymakers are now still in a difficult position because on the one hand, as you mentioned, the inflation rate is definitely above the target. The May CPI has gone up by 4.2%, which is increasing at the fastest pace in 3 years. So that indicates that a rate cut is necessary according to the Fed's playbook. But on the other hand, because the Iran and US peace deal has been made, at least temporarily, that gives the indication that possibly the inflation could be kept under control. So I think the Fed at this point keep the rate steady to look forward to the more market signals and data to support one way or the other. But right now, I think the FOMC is quite split in the opinions to increase the rate cuts or to cut it, to keep it steady or to hike the interest rates. According to the dot plot, 9 members voted the interest rate should be kept steady or rate cuts, and then half, 9 members believe that the interest rate should be increased. So it's quite a difficult position for the central bankers to be at this point.
1: And Kevin Warsh's first meeting as Federal Reserve Chairman was widely interpreted as hawkish. So what signal does he send to the markets?
2: Well, I think the signal to the market is that he wants to keep the interest rate high or at the rate that will help to keep the price stable. In multiple occasions that he mentioned about price stability. And so he talked about the committee should have unambiguous and unanimous resolve to get inflation under control. So the market interpret this as a way that he will take a hawkish stance in order to keep inflation low. And as a market response after the policy making, even though the rate is kept steady, the policy sensitive 2-year treasury yield soared by 14.4 basis points. So again, the markets interpret the stance of the Fed chair as being hawkish.
1: And markets are now discussing the possibility of a rate hike rather than a rate cut. So is that a realistic scenario for this year?
2: Well, I think it all depends whether the peace deal is going to hold steel and whether or not the inflation number will come down. And again, as I mentioned earlier, based on the dot plot of expectation, there is inclination for a hike later this year. And the FOMC has been split on this decision, so it remains to be seen. The medium dot, however, points to a 0.25 percentage point increase. So that's indication that the FOMC may likely to have an increase in the rate cuts in the later of this year. But again, all of this really depends on whether or not the situation in the Middle East is under control and inflation will remain steady.
1: And as you mentioned, inflation has been driven partly by energy shocks linked to the Middle East conflict. So how much of the U.S. inflation is due to geopolitical tensions and how much is it a structural problem?
2: Well, I think it's a matter of both. I think on the one hand, the Strait of Hormuz and the disruption in the global energy supply chain definitely, weigh on the inflation. But on the other hand, I think there are a couple of American domestic issues that also could keep the inflation rate high. So for example, the limited labor supply that could help to keep up the wage high due to the restrictive immigration policies. We already start to see many of the service industries have seen price increase, largely driven by, wages and other factors. And there's also, AI spending that has been really driving up energy costs for households and has also caused a lot of material shortages and sort of competition, right, for billable power, water, raw materials, industrial supplies, and so on and so forth. So all of this, I think, in a way, is driving inflation up.
1: Mm. And AI-related investment in the U.S. reportedly contributed a significant share of the recent U.S. GDP growth. So is that sustainable, or are we seeing signs of overinvestment?
2: I think there is always a danger for the AI investment to be excessive, just because looking at the scale of, for example, data center build up, the U.S. is globally actually is expected to have $2.9 trillion worth of global capex on the data center between 2025 and 2028. And the great majority of the spending is in the United States. For the hyperscalers, for example, they're expecting to spend, you know, hundreds of billions of dollars to build data centers to increase their capex spending on AI. So I think that definitely creates a lot more the kinds of investment escalation. So in other words, when one company is investing, others will jump in because no one wants to lose out in the race. So in that sense, I think it could create some kind of overinvestment. In other words, investment is not really driven by actual needs or the earning supports of the investment, but rather sort of a competition, a race.
1: Mm. And how worried should investors be about the circular financing where companies throughout the AI ecosystem invest in one another?
2: Well, I think the circular financing, as we mentioned, is basically one AI hyperscaler is investing in others, and then these other AI companies in turn buy their CPUs or rent their cloud service from the investors. So this, on the one hand, will inflate cash earnings and lead to the overinvestment. On the other hand, it really builds up a circular and a very sort of laden kind of liability structures. So when one node goes wrong, the whole liability structure will be unraveled. So I think this is quite concerning. And what is more concerning is that the policymakers, the regulators are basically turning a blind eye to this. So I think that is really what is troublesome, where there's all these, opaque and shadow kinds of financing that's going on, including the circular equity financing. And on the other hand, the regulators are simply ignoring these fragility of financial system buildup.
1: Mm. And the Federal Reserve aims to get the inflation under control, but it is facing some policy dilemma. So could you elaborate more on that? And what do you think poses the bigger challenge to the U.S. economy right now?
2: Well, I think the biggest challenge, of course, is still this idea of AI investments, because AI right now really accounts for the great majority of the U.S. growth. But if the earning gets disappointed or this investment turns infertile, then this could really unravel the entire scheme. And inflation is definitely one of the other concerns, given the rising, prices and the Fed is not, taking sufficient actions. And I think that the peace deal right now is still very fragile. And if there's anything worsened on that front, that could again create a lot more disruptions in the U.S. economy. So overall, I think that the AI-driven economy with this inflation and also with the fragile ceasefire deal, all of this, I think, pose certain danger to the U.S. economy.
1: Mm. And do you think the U.S. economy is also facing the potential risk of stagflation?
2: I think that is definitely a possibility. Inflation is high and the growth rate has significantly slowed down. It is, again, all hinges on the AI expenditure. If that expenditure is not meeting, the expected cash earnings, that could definitely derail the U.S. economy and create kinds of stagflation scenario.
0: Yan Liang, professor of economics, joining us from Willamette University, speaking with my colleague Zhao Yang. You're listening to World Today. Stay tuned. You're back with World Today. I'm Ding Hun in Beijing. The World Health Organization says the Democratic Republic of the Congo has reported the largest number of confirmed cases in the first month of any Ebola outbreak. The UN Health Agency says part of the reason for the scale of the outbreak was that some early confirmed cases were located in urban centers. The World Health Organization is calling for scaling up The World Health Organization is calling for scaling up our response, warning that the outbreak is moving faster than our existing response to it. Experts say the Bundibugyo virus strain had already been circulating for months before it was officially declared in the mid of May. So for more, joining us now on the line is Dr. Andrew Easton, Emeritus Professor of Virology, joining us from the University of Warwick in Britain. Thank you very much for joining us, Professor.
3: Happy to be here.
0: So first of all, does the latest statement from the World Health Organization suggest that the final scale for the current Ebola outbreak could ultimately surpass the scale of the last major Ebola crisis between 2014 and 2016?
3: Well, obviously, the rate of spread and appearance of the infection is a concern. It is extremely rapid. But to put it in context in the terms of the question that you asked, so far there have been around about 1,000 confirmed cases in this outbreak, albeit in a relatively short time frame. Mm. In the much longer outbreak in 2014-2015, the total number of cases was in the region of 23,500, there about 28,000, I beg your pardon. So a considerable difference. So still not in that territory yet, but it is obviously a concern to the people on the ground that this may spread, particularly because it's in an urban area where we know that the spread is much more rapid.
0: Hmm. So, Professor, what are your main takeaways as you observe the current outbreak over the past 1 month or even longer?
3: Well, over the period of which we've become aware of it, the first point is the one that's already been made, is the speed with which it's spreading. Mm. That's something that is unusual and obviously of concern. The other thing that's clear, which is very sad, is that despite our experience in 2014-15 with that vast number of people who were infected, approximately 40% or so died in that outbreak, the international response has been very disappointing. We know the risks that are present with the spread of this virus, and there really is a desperate need to respond quickly to try and stop it, because the longer we leave it before a response is initiated, more difficult it will be to bring it under control.
0: Hmm.
3: And so it is a concern that there seems to be a lack of urgency from large parts of the world who would be expected to contribute to helping here.
0: Hmm. Now, we know France has just confirmed its first case of Ebola, which involves a doctor who has just returned from a humanitarian mission to the DR Congo. So as you look at this particular case in France or involving France, do you read any additional concern?
3: No, I don't think so. For a number of reasons. The first is this is obviously somebody who is known to have been in the area where it was a very high risk and to have had contact with infected individuals. So that's someone that would have been monitored anyway. In those situations, it's been shown that any spread of the infection from these individuals is very limited, if at all, and is relatively easy to control, because there will be good contact tracing and testing, which is key to being able to suppress any further spread. And again, to put it in context, during the 2014 and 15 outbreak, there were, of course, infections in other countries by people who've been traveling from the infected area. And in that case, the numbers were actually 36 individuals who traveled to various parts of the world. And in every single case, there was no significant spread of the infection. It was contained very carefully and

0: and relatively easily, because we understand that someone coming from these areas is at risk and will be monitored. So I think it's not necessary to be concerned about this. Obviously, there still needs to be steps in place to monitor anyone who's coming from these high-risk areas to make sure that they're picked up if there is a problem.
1: Okay. So what do you think we know about the Balibugil strain of the virus so far? For example, can we expect to see any approved vaccine or treatments for this particular strain of Ebola anytime soon?
0: So this is a strain that first appeared in around 2007 in a relatively small outbreak, and then subsequently again in 2012. Firstly in Uganda, and secondly in the Democratic Republic of Congo. The fact that it's a different strain is significant because it means that the current vaccines, the vaccines that were made available for the larger outbreak, will have very limited, if any, efficacy. But there are significant efforts ongoing and have been ongoing for certainly a few weeks now to try and remaster, if you will, the vaccines that were generated previously for the Zaire strain variant that was around then. Obviously, that does take time, but as we have seen, the technologies for generating, modifying, and then generating new vaccines have advanced incredibly rapidly. So I would expect a vaccine to be coming available fairly soon. That doesn't mean in days, of course, that will take a bit longer than that. And then there will be a need for them to be given special permission for use in these exceptional circumstances, without having to go through the usually extensive testing that we would expect in different times. So yes, I think there's positive hope and expectation that a vaccine will come along. Just hopefully in the time frame it's going to be useful to maintain it. That, however, does not mean that we can relax the current procedures and processes that are ongoing to try and restrain the spread of this infection.
1: Very briefly, the final question, Professor, do you think there is still room for the existing response in Central Africa to further scale up?
0: Absolutely. Not only is there further room for it, there's a necessity for it. It really has to be stepped up. Obviously, that has to be managed carefully because of the nature of the area where the infection is present. It's a conflict area that brings difficulties of its own. And also there are the local sensitivities of the people in the area who are being affected by this. But there is definitely a very strong need for more help and assistance and intervention. And it's very disappointing that there has been this very slow response, given, as I said already, the experience we had just 10 years or so ago, where it was a devastating consequence there.
1: Thank you very much for joining us. Dr. Andrew Easton joining us from the University of Warwick in Britain. Unfortunately, that's all the time for this edition of World Today. To listen to this episode again or to catch up on our previous episodes, you can download our podcast by searching World Today. I'm Ding Hanlin, Beijing. Bye for now.

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1: Now the news. I'm Tian Lu. Venezuelan acting President Delcy Rodriguez says the number of deaths from the recent earthquakes has risen to 164, with around 1,000 others injured. A magnitude 7.1 quake hit west of the capital Caracas on Wednesday, followed by a stronger magnitude 7.5 tremor. Venezuela has declared a state of emergency, with Rodriguez announcing the closure of the airport serving Caracas. Stephen Gibbs reports from the capital.
2: The quake struck just after 6 p.m. local time. Screams of panic could be heard as several buildings collapsed. Residents tried their best to rescue people trapped under the debris. Interior Minister Diosdado Cabello warned residents to stay outside due to the risk from aftershocks. The epicenter of the quake was the coastal town of Morón, 220 kilometers from the capital. A tsunami alert was issued in the Caribbean.
1: Meantime, China has extended sincere sympathies to the Venezuelan government and the people affected by the disaster. Foreign Ministry spokesperson Guo Jiaqun said the country stands ready to provide assistance within its capacity based on Venezuela's needs. The Chinese Commerce Ministry says Beijing and Washington have agreed to establish a trade council following recent economic talks. Ministry spokesperson He Yadong said on Thursday that the two sides will discuss issues including tariff reductions, with further consultations to be held by their trade teams. The spokesperson said trade cooperation between China and the United States in areas such as aircraft and agricultural products is mutually beneficial, adding that both sides will continue communication and encourage businesses to expand cooperation. A former Japanese prime minister has urged incumbent Prime Minister Sano Takaichi to apologize for remarks concerning Taiwan. Speaking on Thursday, Yukio Hatoyama said Japan should not support Taiwan independence and should uphold the Japan-China joint statement. Hatoyama noted that under the 1972 agreement, Japan recognizes the People's Republic of China as the sole legal government of China and acknowledges China's position on Taiwan. Takaichi had earlier said a contingency involving Taiwan could pose a threat to Japan's survival. Beijing has rejected the claim and urged Tokyo to adhere to the pacifist principles of its constitution. Finland's unemployment rate has climbed to its highest level this century, with the number of jobless people reaching its highest point since 1998. There were 376,000 unemployed people aged 15 to 74 in May, pushing the unemployment rate to 12.7%. Officials say the increase was driven largely by young people entering an already competitive labor market, with youth unemployment accounting for about two-thirds of the annual rise. The employment situation also weakened, with the number of people in work falling sharply compared with the year earlier. China's total installed power generation capacity reached 4 billion kilowatts by the end of May, the highest in the world. The country's energy mix continues to shift toward cleaner sources. Coal-fired power now accounts for 32% of total capacity, down from 61% in 2010. Meanwhile, non-fossil energy sources make up 62% of installed capacity. Auckland Airport in New Zealand says demand is growing for its Southern Link air route connecting China and South America. More than 8,000 Chinese travellers used the route in its first 5 months. The route has also significantly boosted two-way travel between New Zealand and Argentina. China Eastern Airlines is expected to double its Shanghai-Auckland-Buenos Aires service to 4 flights a week later this year, after strong demand since the route launched last December. And finally, in sports, Mexico concluded its World Cup group stage run with a clean sheet after beating the Czech Republic 3-0. The co-host is in the knockouts along with South Africa, who secured second place in the group by defeating South Korea 1-0. In earlier action, Brazil progressed with a 3-0 win over Scotland. Bosnia and Herzegovina, Morocco and Switzerland all recorded victories. And that's the news. I'm Tian Lu.
0: Discussion keeps the world turning. This
3: is Round Table.
4: Congratulations, class of 2026, on the new degrees in your hands. It's not a finish line, it's a boarding pass. From here, you step into a new future where the map is being redrawn in real time. The megacity dream is fading, and a growing number of you are graduating with patents, not theses. So, where are the 2026 class heading? What jobs are emerging from the noise? And what does your choice say about the new definition of success? And then, a prize-winning Chinese sci-fi writer used AI to write a children's book series. A best-selling novelist leans on AI chatbot for research. Others say originality is the only true measure of a writer's worth. So, if the story still moves you, keeps you up at night, wins your tears, does it even matter who or what held the pen? And does knowing change everything? Coming to you live from our studios in Beijing, this is Roundtable. I'm Feifei, and for today's program, I'm joined by Steve Hatherley and Yu Shan. First on today's show. Every year, millions of graduates step into the job market with very similar questions. Where to go? What is my future? And who am I? But for 2026, China saw about 13 million new graduates entering the job market from Chinese universities. That was up 480,000 from the year 2025. And today we look at the numbers and see the bigger pictures that feels a bit different from a few years ago. Cities are shifting, industries are rebalancing, and even the so-called safe majors are being redefined. So what does the full map of graduate employment look like this year? What are the new jobs emerging? And what can help students find a job easier? Hello, Steve and Yushan. Before we get into the details of the 2026 data and report on graduate employment, I want to check with you guys, when you were looking for jobs, what are the defining factors? And do you have a ranking for these factors?
5: Well, number one is totally the salary. Like how much I can expect to earn from this job. And then for me, the second factor would be how far away it is from where I live. Like, will it be a pain for me to go to work and get off work every day? These two will have to be the top, at least for me. What about you, Steve?
6: After I graduated from university, I got a job at a beer company. And it was not in the field that I studied, but I decided to take the job for obvious reasons.
4: What is the reason?
6: Beer. So it's like a kid in a candy store. It was amazing. I worked there for a couple of years, but the factors that made me decide to take it honestly—I'm joking, of course. Geographical convenience, right? It wasn't particularly far away, but also a field or an industry that I was kind of unfamiliar with. I had a job ever since the 10th grade of high school. And I had done up until that point many different things, but I had never done that type of job before. So I was very curious about it, and I was happy to take it. You know, coming out of in Canada, coming out of university with an English degree, it's not specialized in any particular thing. So I was just kind of happy to get my feet wet, to be honest with you. I wasn't overly picky. I was offered a job that I was curious about, and for me, that was good enough at the time.
4: And so I think I have like similar issues graduating the same major from English literature, that when the moment of graduating, getting that degree, really being pushed into the society, the first reaction would be a little lost. Like, for this kind of major, what does that mean for the job choices that I have? So for me, the biggest factor would be location. Not about how far that I commute, but also about what kind of life do I want to build on. For instance, I'm not going back to my hometown in Mongolia. Then
6: you had decided that?
4: Yes, that's my number one answer. But what cities would I choose to live for at least the next several years. Is it Beijing? Is it somewhere else? Then another, you know, more factors come into play. For instance, what about the climate? What about the salaries? What about the future of these certain careers? What kind of companies, big or small, so on and so forth. So when it comes to this kind of decisions, I think still in these days, that can resonate with a lot of young graduates coming freshly out of college. When it comes to, you know, what is the biggest factor that is deciding the kind of job that offer that I want to accept.
5: Indeed. Previously, or at least traditionally, we know that a lot of Chinese young people, especially if they freshly graduate, they kind of want to move to mega city, and it's been a trend for decades. If I'm remembering correctly, it means going to, like, landing in into big cities, mega cities like Beijing, Shanghai, Guangzhou, and Shenzhen, Beishang, Guangshen, the good old four, we call it the first tier city. As in, they are our country's most developed and globally connected urban centers with the biggest opportunities, strongest concentration of top companies, etc. So nowadays, we see the pattern is kind of shifting because, well, still young people are making decisions of where to choose to live and work, but they're rooting themselves in smaller cities, as in not only smaller in scale, that is one factor, but also in the fact that they are indeed local clusters with very strong and specialized job ecosystems featuring a particular refined industry. For example, in Suzhou, if I mention Suzhou, which locates in eastern China's Jiangsu province, the first thing as a northerner, I'll think about, you know, charming canals, stone bridges, the traditional houses and Chinese style gardens that's so beautiful for tourism. But they also, Suzhou, the city, it also has become a major hub for electronic information. That I didn't know. And also for equipment manufacturing, for biomedicine and advanced materials. That's also strengthening Suzhou's role as a regional science and technology innovation hub. So, for example, if I'm graduating from science and technology related majors, then instead of going to beat my heads up and really try to squeeze into one of those top companies in Beijing, Shanghai, Suzhou nowadays can be a very good option for me.
6: Yeah, well, it can be the best option for you, depending on your situation. Suzhou's a good example. Foshan's a good example. They specialize in home appliances and different manufacturing industries that feed directly into the industrial export system here in the country. Chengdu, for example, in the southwestern part of the country, they have a large tech and aerospace cluster. That attracts talent. It also attracts investment as well. So it's not like, yeah, I think there's a comparison here to maybe American or British or Canadian culture or other countries too, where, you know, in America, the dream after university might be to go to New York or go to LA or go to Chicago or one of the big cities for your big break. And that's probably still true for a lot of people. Canada might be Toronto or Vancouver or Montreal, something like that, or London in England. And it would be, yeah, like you said, it might have been Beijing. It might have been Shanghai. It might have been Shenzhen. But now the map is changing a little bit, and it's not because the students are settling. It's not like they're saying, oh, well, I can't get anything in Beijing. I can't get an opportunity in Shanghai, so I'm going to settle for Suzhou. I'm going to settle for Chengdu. No, that's not the case at all. Those cities are developing in a way that make them attractive to draw those new potential employees to their cities.
4: Yeah, indeed. And we have a report actually called the 2026 Chinese University Student Employment Report, published by Michael's Institute, that looks like the bigger pictures, that they highlight the proportion of undergraduates employed in these smaller or even county or town level cities have risen significantly from 58% in 2021 to more than 60% in last year, 2025. And this year, the momentum is just keep going. So speaking of about different clusters of industries, I think For instance, in Suzhou, for example, when it comes to a lot of the industries that are developing in that particular city, it also enjoys the spillover effect from bigger cities like Shanghai, and that can translate into the whole region in Zhejiang, Jiangsu, and so on and so forth. And so that also translates into the degrees or the majors in precise that these university students are getting. I mean, when it comes to every year when around this time when people, students are graduating, we look at different majors, which ones are more popular, which ones are sort of losing their attractions on the job market. What about for this year in particular? What are the golden tickets for the year 2026?
5: Well, so far across the board, the job market is tilting strongly towards engineering and industrial fields. So also mentioning to the report you brought up earlier, Feifei, this report also highlight that, the green card majors, which means...
6: That's nothing related to immigration, by
5: no,
6: the way.
5: No, not at all. It means a label that's only, well, mainly used in China to describe majors with strong employment rates, high job satisfaction, and growing industry demand, meaning that, yeah, these are very prosperous majors among all others. For instance, the electrical engineering graduates, they earn an average monthly salary of over 7,000 yuan, that's roughly $990 US, with an 87% of professionals, the relevance rate, and also the job satisfaction. So meaning that students from this major, they tend to earn a relatively stable salary and also have a higher job satisfaction in general. And also in the latest trend, something very striking happened is that basically the so-called green card major is engineering based. That's kind of astonishing, but yet not too surprising at the same time. So that would include automation, microelectronics, and new energy science and engineering. So these majors are anchored in high growth industrial chains such as integrated circuits and smart manufacturing and new energy vehicles, which are all pillar industries that this country is really trying to push forward these days. Yeah. So we can see the students and also the job market in general are breaking the facades of, yeah, better opportunities are all in bigger cities, and breaking the facades of you can only get into good job opportunities unless you have a master degree or a PhD degree, but that everybody's just tuning down a little bit and getting more practical.
4: Yeah, so when it comes to the skills, for instance, the electronic engineering graduates, they can work in fields like power energy, transport, aerospace, digital technology. And I think why they are so popular on the job market is about the skills this kind of majors normally promise. And when it comes to skills, even for older majors, like for tourism, for economy, I think a lot of companies are now are adding new skill sets for this kind of older majors, especially tilting towards artificial intelligence.
6: Yeah, the labor market, it's about incorporating hard skills with what you've learned in the classroom for your major. We talked about it on yesterday's show, and today could be considered a part two of sorts for the fresh graduates about their future. Yesterday, we talked about AI plus tourism, in the sense that, you know, tourism before and versus now would look a little bit different. You would have AI avatars that could guide you through a museum, something like that. That's just one example. Mm-hmm. Having the skills, knowing how to use AI and how it's incorporated into your major, that's what companies are looking for these days.
4: Yeah, but that also makes it challenging for some other majors, for instance, computer sciences or in coding, for instance, because with AI tools, a lot of these kind of coding tasks can be done by AI, not you need to hire somebody specifically for this kind of tasks.
5: But it's not like we are not learning about coding anymore, where coding is not important anymore. It's only that the way people view these skills, such as coding, it has become less about syntax mastery and more on how it can be better used to guide and prompt competent shape AI-generated solutions in the sense that it's still important. It's just not niche or not at a competitive advantage.
6: Are you talking about vibe coding?
1: It's a really, really new term in recent years, isn't it?
6: I had to look it up. I was like, what is that? What does that mean, vibe coding? That's where you write what you want the AI to do. So the AI writes the code for you.
5: Ah.
6: And so the reason they call it vibe coding is because it's kind of like you're vibing with AI. It's a more of a back and forth collaboration where you're chatting with the AI and you give it feedback, and it essentially is you and the AI working together with the AI writing the code and you just explaining what you want that code to be. That's vibe coding. That's becoming like a big thing these days.
1: Yeah, and there are other majors that are sort of having this fading popularity. For instance, marketing, for instance, public service management, logistics management. It's not that they are, you know, losing popularity because they sort of lack this connection with the real world, but I think it can be something with the, for example, AI factor we just talked about, with the industrial transformation.

0: industry. Well, this is kind of the norm in a lot of the industries that's highly promoted in China nowadays, which is like basic skills, including IT, including management. These skills, they are slowly being phased out as we get to a more higher and faster development phase, featuring high tech and all that kind of technology and equipment and wisdom. And also in terms of cultivating young talents, one of the clearest signals comes from the robotics and intelligent manufacturing sector. Because in today's China's growing robotics industry, the entire new job roles are emerging, as a matter of fact, on the factory floor. For example, in robot production facilities right in Chongqing, the workers there are no longer just assembling machines. One new role is, they call it 机器人成品测试员, as in robot final product tester. Their job is to test robots. So these workers, they monitor multiple robots at once and use computers to manage their movement routes and system performance. And this role is responsible for making sure that multiple machines can operate smoothly together in the same pace without traffic jams among each other, while also, you know, testing whether the robots function properly or not. So it's not about, well, previously we kind of had these discussions many times as well, like how robots, AI, they're replacing human. But then, yeah, robots products are still being regulated, being checked by humans. And these are among the new jobs nowadays.
1: Not only that, would you like to be a human machine coordination planner?
2: That sounds cool.
1: What you would be doing each day is focusing on managing the collaboration between human workers and AI or robotic systems to make joint operations smoother, safer, and more efficient. That's the job description. It's basically like a team manager for a mixed human AI robot team.
2: And also there is a new job called robot data analysts, because when it comes to the training of these robots, I think they are all sort of linked within the robotics industry, but from different angles. They need to collect a lot of data and then analyze those data so that can be used to train individual robots. But when it comes to we have different robots in the same room, maybe we need planners, coordination planners among robots and even among humans and machines. And another very interesting new job titles, I think in 2025, China actually announced new occupations, 17 of them, and also more than 40 new job types, the highest number recorded so far. And that includes something very interesting as well. For example, when it comes to drone fleet flight manager. That's something that can be seen actually also in the city of Chongqing.
1: Yeah. We talked about the growth of the low altitude economy. Mm-hmm. This will be related to that.
0: Yeah, and one case reported by the CCTV earlier this year is very interesting. So it reports about one guy named Song Yuan Mao, who is not really too aged. He's relatively young, as a matter of fact, under 40 years old. He is one of these drone fleet flight planners based in Chongqing. So what he does is not to fly drones, but to design their safe routes in advance before any like particular light show events happens. So he literally draws flight paths for drone fleets and decide where they fly, how high they fly, how fast they fly, and how they can map together into different patterns, and also how they respond to emergencies. For example, one drone suddenly stops lighting, and how the other drones can help.
2: The emergency plan in this kind of drone show. I think they manage thousands of drones at once. They have a whole fleet, a whole team that they need to manage. That's really, really cool.
1: I saw a couple of other new jobs that I thought were quite interesting and not really related to AI robot futuristic stuff. Sleep health manager is on the list.
0: Yeah, that's really cute too, because, well, this job title is sort of, it combines the almost like a doctor to patient kind of treatment with community-based knowledge promotion on how can people get a better sleep. So one case would be Xu Lijuan, who is a community psychological therapist in Beijing, who now works, of course, as

0: a frontline sleep health manager. It's a brand new job title, recognized profession. It's focused on helping people tackle sleep problems before they become serious. So rather than treating insomnia as an isolated issue, people like Xu, they look at the bigger picture by, doing regular check-ins with their patients. And she also discussed sleep alongside stress levels, how you can better manage your own stress in terms of getting better sleep. And in some particular cases, she also create personal plans for some of her customers with chronic insomnia from constant worries and nighttime vigilance. So it's like one-on-one for part of the service, but it can also get to like community workshop, teaching local people about emotional regulation and how that can really work back on enhancing your sleep quality.
1: And another point that I want to add is that a lot of these new jobs that we talked about are really science and technology oriented. It's either engineering or some kind of requiring you to have knowledge about engineering. But when it comes to humanities and social sciences, it's not like they're squeezed out of the job market, they have no future. But for instance, in a lot of AI companies these days, they're starting to hire positions, for example, called AI ethics advisor, AI narrative designer, or humanities trainer that are being recruited to train when it comes to a lot of ethics questions that we discussed on the show before for AI models.
0: Well, what kind of people would qualify to be, qualified for such roles?
1: Most of the time, this kind of job posting would require students or graduates or people to have a philosophy background. So if you study philosophy, it's not...
2: If you study philosophy, finally!
1: Yeah, it's the day for us. It's
2: you
1: my
2: get to use
1: time.
2: It.
0: I get to work in science.
1: Yeah, very surprising.
2: Not what you set out to do. Yeah, and that's great news. But if we're looking at industry growth very honestly over the next 10 years, I was on the U.S. Bureau of Labor Statistics website, and this is the 2024 to 2034 fastest growing occupations list. Okay, so these are the projections for the next 10 years.
0: Mm-hmm, spell the T.
2: Number five. Yeah, let's make a little game out of this. Number five on the list, information security analyst, projected 29% growth. So in that job, the parent company networks and with data from cyber attacks and breaches and protects against that type of stuff. Very scientific, very technical, right? Number four on the list, data scientist, 34% growth, analyzing large data sets. Number three, nurse.
1: Nice. Oh, nice.
2: Number two, solar photovoltaic installer, 42%. That's very... kind of in the description of the title, install and maintain solar panel systems. Number one, 50% growth projection over the next 8 years, wind turbine service technician.
1: Ooh. They are still very engineering focused.
2: So, yeah. So number one and number two on the list, green energy, right? Number three, nurse. Awesome. Number four, data scientists, tech, side of things, and number five, information security analyst, tech side of things. So yes, the humanities are still being protected. It's not like we should ignore them, but at the same time, if we're honest, it seems like things are going in a very tech sort of way.
1: Yeah, because the whole society, the whole economy, not only here in China, globally, they are going through this digital transformation thanks to technologies like AI and even more than that. And that means basically the whole social structures will see major and major changes. But I do want to check in with another point that Yushan mentioned in the beginning of the show. When it comes to job hunting, her top priority is payment, is salary, isn't it? And I think for a lot of young graduates, that's also, these kind of jobs are very promising, managing or planning people's sleep health or coordinating drone fleets in Chongqing. But what about the financial side of these jobs, what are the bigger pictures when it comes to, you know, the differences in payments and salaries?
0: Yeah, on income, the data still shows a rather clear and familiar pattern here. So higher education generally leads to higher pay. And the average monthly income for undergraduates stands at around 6,400 yuan. That's about nearly $900 per month, while vocational college graduates earn about 4,800 yuan. That's roughly nearly $700 per month. So in purely financial terms, the degree premium still exists, and education continues to translate into measurable earnings and advantages. And I'm really down to earth on this terms. Nobody works in expectation for doing charity, right? Mm-hmm. Like payment at the end of the day is your biggest drive. But when we shift from income to satisfaction, the picture becomes kind of interesting because vocational college graduates now report a slightly higher job satisfaction rate at 84%. And that's comparing to 81% for undergraduates. So here we're looking at a mismatch of
1: a reversal even,
0: yeah,
1: in perception.
0: Sort of like that.
1: Then why are we seeing this kind of, you know, for vocational college graduates, they didn't make as much money as undergraduates, but there's some seems like happier with their jobs.
2: This is not surprising to me at all.
0: Oh, really?
2: No, because I think a lot of the time vocational college graduates studied what they were interested in. They had hands-on experience,
0: mm-hmm.
2: and then they got a job related to that. So you're working with what you learned about.
0: Mm-hmm.
2: I mentioned that my first job out of university was at a beer company. I thought that's going to be amazing. Turned out I didn't like that. And I think one of the reasons I didn't like it is because nothing I learned in that company, which was a lot,
0: mm-hmm.
2: was related to anything that I had learned in the last 4 years of study. And I think that led to my lower job satisfaction.
0: Mm-hmm.
2: So it's still high for undergraduates, 81%. That's pretty good, I guess. But 84% for vocational college graduates in terms of job satisfaction rate, I would attribute that to the connection between what they actually learned and what they're actually working on.
0: And in terms of the Chinese job market, it's been like this. I'm sure it's going to change very drastically in the near future, but it's been like this traditionally, that young people who fail to secure an undergraduate diploma will consider joining vocational education as a secondary option. And it's been like this since my school years. It's been like this for a few years back. But nowadays, we see that that's changing because vocational skills, like you said, Steve, it's a stable skill, and you are expected to be in certain positions because of the very refined skill that you learn. So the expectation at the very beginning is simple.
1: Mm-hmm.
0: But then when you're thrown into the job market and actually start earning money and realize just how many other things you can do to earn money, you start to, you know, build bigger expectations, and that's actually satisfied in return.
1: Mm.
0: But when we look at university grads, on the other hand, they, of course, well, instead of they, I should refer to we were more likely to invest more time and money in the diploma itself, and also in the higher expectancy on how we can be repaid after mm-hmm. we get a job. And that can vary very largely depending on which industry you're in and what kind of job you're in and where you are.
2: And your expectations will play a major role in your job satisfaction,
0: exactly.
2: too, because this was an issue. I'm not sure if this is an issue in China or not, but this was an issue in the West many years ago. People would go to graduate school. They would invest a lot of their time and their money and their energy in getting a master's degree. And when they would come out of graduate school, they would leave with a sense of not entitlement, but at least the feeling that they deserved a decent starting salary,
0: yep.
2: or
0: yeah.
2: a good job title.
1: Yeah.
2: And when they didn't get the salary that they expected, or they didn't get the job title that they expected, they felt almost insulted, I might think.
1: At least disappointed.
2: At the very least disappointed, and at the very most insulted, perhaps. Because, and I understand that feeling, you think, I've invested all of this time, all of this money, and I have to start from the very, very, very bottom. That was an issue.

0: in the West for a while, and perhaps, I think, probably still is.
1: Yeah, and also here in China as well, especially when it comes to these undergraduate and postgraduates and even doctors, that they have this perception about if I graduate with a degree, with a fancy degree, for instance, most of the time that means a job in a very fancy office building. And that means better life, higher payments, and my life is just, my future is just so certain, glamorous, and nothing can beat that expectation. But when they first enter their first job, the entry-level job, that's mostly about very dull tasks, like managing very mimic, assisting other people, and you don't have a bigger sense of accomplishment in the end of the day. Well, compared to vocational students, I think that can be translated into lower expectations. Then they don't feel this mismatch between what I'm doing currently with the future that I was painted a few years ago. And now I think there are a lot of help to deal with this mismatch between, you know, what we learned on campus and what the job market really needs. Not only about building channels. For instance, Chinese authorities hold a lot of campus recruitment events offering many, many job opportunities. Mm. But by the end of the day, it's about what skills you have that you can offer to the job market. And that's why I think very interestingly this year, we're seeing some very innovative, creative ideas, measures for undergraduates and how they get their degrees. It's not only about handing in papers and theses anymore, isn't it?
2: I think that's one of the facts that I love the most about modern day educational designs, which is, yeah, like you mentioned, many majors now no longer requires a thesis at the end of the school year, at your senior year, as a signature for your graduation, but really deliver something very practical, a project. It could be a fertilizer design. It could be an art piece. It could be anything that's very closely major related.
0: At Nanjing University, there was the story of an engineering PhD student who was awarded a degree after contributing to a major national water infrastructure project, or projects actually, including the south to north water diversion project. Yeah. And that's one of the biggest water engineering systems in the world. That particular student was just given a degree because of the contributions to those projects. So, yeah, the country is moving in that direction where practical skills-based graduation standards, where students can, yeah, replace the thesis or a paper with a real-world outcome, like projects like that, or patents, or other products,
1: novels.
0: Sure, yeah, why not, right? And I love this idea because it's proof. It's proof that you don't need to write. If you've contributed to the South to North Water Diversion Project, one of the biggest projects in the world, I think that's proof you deserve a degree.
1: Yeah, you don't need to spend half a year at least thinking, drafting, and writing about dozens of pages long of thesis. That doesn't necessarily mean a solution in the real world.
0: Show me. Don't just write about it.
2: Yeah, and also leaving the real job opportunities for those talents who can actually solve problems instead of writing beautiful lines.
1: Yeah, so for this year, 2026, the graduate job market, it's a little bit different, but I think it's more diverse, more technical, more connected to the real world that we are building right now. So good luck to the class of 2026 that are graduating. It is Roundtable with myself, Fei, together with Yushan and Steve. We'll be back after this break.
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4: You're listening to Roundtable. I'm Feifei, together with Yushan and Steve Heatherly. 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And here is the twist. 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An email is great, but a voice memo is super great. 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And now, a prize-winning science fiction writer in China says AI played a big role in her latest children's book series, and readers couldn't really tell the difference. Another best-selling novelist admits he used ChatGPT all the time, but only for research. Well, there are also others who refuse to touch AI at all, and here is the question. If technology can help generate ideas, structure plots, and even imitate style, what exactly makes a book feel human? Is AI becoming just another writing tool like Microsoft Office that we're using, or we are crossing into something fundamentally different about creativity itself? So we'll first start talking about the science fiction writer in China, Yushan and Steve. There is a big controversy behind that. What exactly happened?
5: Well, you're talking about Hao Jingfang, who is one of the most famous Chinese sci-fi writers. And the controversy that with her lately has really sparked heated debate after she revealed that half of her latest work, is a children's work, was written with AI. And she said that readers can't even tell which parts are written by AI. So for those of us who don't know who Hao Jingfang is, she's one of contemporary China's most influential sci-fi writers, and as well as an economist and also education entrepreneur. She's best known internationally for her novella Folding Beijing, Beijing Zhedie, which won the best novelette category at the 74th Hugo Awards. So yeah, really big names, big writer. They are even taking the lead in AI writing.
6: Yeah, this is a big name, right, in Chinese writing communities and internationally too. And the controversy here is from the final two books. So she has a 5-volume children's science fiction series, Galaxy Academy, and it's about the last two books. And so, yeah, so there was an interview on the 3rd of June, and I don't think you can still find that interview, as a matter of fact. But she said that her publisher's editors, quote, kept praising her AI-assisted writing. Mm. Now, later, there was kind of an amendment to that statement, if you will, that came out on the 16th of June. There was another interview, and she clarified at that time that she uses AI during research and plot development to generate ideas and learn different writing techniques, but, quote, every line was ultimately written by me, end quote, saying again, AI was used for research, not used for writing sentences. so don't get them mixed up.
4: And she added she plans to continue using this approach and will label future publications as having been created, quote unquote, created with AI assistance.
6: Mm.
4: And it's not only Hao Jingfang's been using AI, you know, to help her generate ideas and write new books. Other examples, we've seen other examples, both here in China and internationally, that AI is entering into the world of literature.
6: Yeah, this issue has been around for a while now. Back in 2024, there was an award-winning author that openly admitted to about 5% of her novel being taken word for word from ChatGPT. And that spread controversy, obviously. Yeah, and then there was a story from the UK, too. There was a 2025 Cambridge study that showed that a third of surveyed UK novelists are already using generative AI in their writing process. And that's only the ones who admit to it, right? Mm-hmm. There was a crime author, Ajay Chowdhury, who is best known for his globe-trotting Kamil Rahman series. It's a pretty popular series. That author was experimenting with AI as early as 2023, and now he estimates that he uses AI more than ever.
5: Well, authors, they've always expressed mixed feelings about using AI in their writing. Previously, our show has featured in our writer series, a popular, actually also award-winning sci-fi writer, Chen Qiufan. He has also admitted using AI in his work ever since 2017, which makes him one of the first Chinese authors to publicly acknowledge this practice. So he described his feeling, or rather attitude towards the technology, is somewhere between embracing it and remaining vigilant.
6: Yeah, I mean, we could keep going for hours here.
4: Yeah.
6: Anthony Horowitz, very well-known author, said in May of this year he uses ChatGPT all the time. Olga Tokarczuk, Nobel Prize-winning author, she affectionately calls AI darling in helping character development in her novels. So there's just a long, long, long list of authors that are using
4: this. So a lot of writers are using AI for different purposes. What about readers? What do readers think about when they are reading something that's been generated with the help of AI, or in some cases, word for word AI content?
5: Well, generally, readers kind of also have mixed feelings, and it kind of goes both ways too. People know that it's unavoidable nowadays that AI appears in all the text, basically all the text that emerge online nowadays. But for the Hao Jingfang's case, for example, regarding that interview where she says how she's been using AI, some people hold it very negatively, saying that as creators are gradually being replaced by AI, she's actually taking pride in readers' inability to tell the difference. And then there are other supporters saying that, well, it's actually a good thing. You know, she admitted it openly, that's better than those editors who try to hide it. And I guess both have their reasons of reacting so.
4: What about publishers?
6: I know how the industry feels about it from this case. There was a story in The Conversation in April, and it talked about the Hachette Book Group. That's one of the biggest publishers in America. That publisher was approached by the New York Times, and the New York Times claimed that they had evidence that said that Mia Ballard is the name of the author, they had evidence that her book, Shy Girl, was allegedly AI generated. Following that, you know, when the New York Times approaches you and says, we have proof, they pulled the book. They pulled the book. I mean, obviously showing that they believed it, right? They pulled it from the book, from bookshelves in the US and the UK. So that shows you how the industry responded to a book that was generated by AI or allegedly generated by AI. I don't think they still have the answer about how that book was truly written, but New York Times says they know.
4: Yeah. But does it matter, really? I mean, if the story is still enjoyable, would you mind?
6: Yes.
4: Really?
6: Yes.
4: Why?
6: 1,000%.
4: Why?
6: Because this is something that's uniquely human, I think. because it's words, right? When we watch a movie, we know about CGI because we know that dragons don't fly in the sky. But in this movie, they do. Okay, mm-hmm. That's great, right? It's something that can't be created, so we as humans accept that. It's artistic. But when an author goes to ChatGPT and says, help me develop this character, well, what exactly, why am I paying $30 for your novel when you only partly created this? I don't agree with it, I don't support it, and I don't like it at all. You're an author. Write the book. That's what your customers, your fans are paying for. They don't care what a machine comes up with. I don't. I want to know what types of characters you can design based on your own creativity, your own life experiences. That's what I want to know. And I know that I feel this way because I thought about it for a minute. If I have a choice between two books, two novels, and one was written by AI, or one has that tag, created with AI assistance, and the other says, written by a human or whatever, mm-hmm. I'm choosing the human one every single time.
5: I think the controversy lies in the fact that who is holding the pen indeed. Because previously, we kind of chatted about this too, Feifei, that, for example, back in the 19th century, people write with pen. And they write multiple pages and paint it out as a book. And then in the 20th and 21st century, at the very beginning, people start to type in the computer. They type through each key on the keyboard and eventually get published as a printed book.
7: But the book won't be disclaiming that.
6: No.
7: This book is written by Microsoft Office and the help of Google.
5: Yeah, people don't talk about, well, why are you no longer writing it down instead of typing it out? People don't talk about it because the content still comes from that's the human writer. But nowadays we're imagining how these same batch, if not a later younger generation batch of human writers are telling AI to generate things based on their thoughts, based on perhaps their previous works like Hao Jingfang, based on my own style, and then the creator shifts from that very human writer to the machines. So I think the real thing here that people are really mad about is on the fact that, well, you didn't tell us that.
7: The acknowledgement. Yeah.
6: Oh, I don't care if they tell me or not.
7: Oh, really? So that will affect you if the book said this book, this content is generated with the help of AI.
6: 1,000%.
7: You'll walk away.
6: I don't want it.
5: Yeah, that's the importance of why it matters that they tell us.
6: Yes, exactly. Right? Yeah, right.
7: I think it's unfair for the writers. If we are allowed to use AI, for instance, I have this confusion. I talk to my AI chatbot, in exchanges and help me develop my idea. Why can't writers talk to their trusted AI chatbot and develop their ideas?
6: They can, but I don't want it, mm-hmm. right? We could write a fully AI automated podcast script for us, 1,000% written by AI, and we could sit here and read it to you. Now, you as a listener, would you enjoy that show? Probably not.
7: You can tell, it's not genuine.
5: Yeah.
6: Right?
5: Yeah.
6: And maybe some people are okay with that, but I'm not okay with that. And I think other people are out there agree with me. Otherwise, we wouldn't be talking about this.
5: I think it's the same with moviegoers. There are some moviegoers who only goes for blockbuster, Hollywood big fame movies and fantasies. And then there are those who only wants to sit down for the genuinely storytelling ones that don't involve any sort of CGI or tech or AI involved. And same here. It's really come down to the fact, at the end of the day, of how you treat a piece of work. Is this book just a product for you, or is it art?
7: Yeah.
5: If it's art, then you have the right to disagree.
7: Well, I think that also brings me to another point that I want to mention is the purpose of reading. When we read, we have different purposes. Some of them are purely for entertainment. For example, when I read an online literature, I'm not saying they're not good. They are, less, the published written literature is superior to them. But the purpose is different. Then if they disclaim this novel published on this platform is completely AI generated. As long as the storyline is good, as long as it can make me cry, keep me up at night, I'm okay with the content. Mm-hmm. But if we're talking

0: talking about awards winning literature. Mm. We're talking about serious literature that touch on humanity, you know, test the boundaries of human natures. Of course, I want to see what that author can offer to the world. But then I'm also okay with, you know, trying to communicate research with the help of AI or communicate, yeah, develop ideas.
1: I'm okay with that part. Maybe I'm a hypocrite. Maybe I want my cake and eat it too. But I'm okay with the development of ideas and things like that. But when it comes to words, and I think this is why I feel so strongly about this, because words are uniquely human. Communication is not uniquely human. Other mm-hmm. animals do that too. But words, we are the only species that can use actual words to other human beings. So I think that's why this is so sensitive for me, because I don't necessarily care about AI-generated music. Because those are sounds and rhythms.
0: AI videos.
1: Yeah, I mean, that had its moment, right? Maybe still having its moment online, yeah. But mm-hmm. people are starting, I feel, to get a little sick and tired of AI-generated content fully, 100%. But I don't care about music as much. I can still enjoy it, which was your point, right? If it's a good story, why can't we just still enjoy mm-hmm. it? And I can do that with music, and I can do that with film, with CGI and stuff like that, but I feel like with words, it's different.
0: What about you, Yushan? You know, I also have this question about the lines that we need to draw here. Hao Jingfang said she'll made a disclaimer on her future publications if she used AI help. But what kind of help should be disclaimed? If that writer used AI only for research, then why aren't all the writers forced to make a disclaimer about, I researched this story in a library,
1: yeah.
0: or I researched
1: yeah.
0: this on...
2: Or to what extent yes. should that label be? Like, how detailed it should be? And to me, I mm-hmm. think the fact that people are saying that, yeah, this content is generated by AI is what matters the most to me. I have the right, as a reader or as a recipient of your work, to know, like, am I reading it from you or from the possible AI model that you customized for yourself? I think a lot of readers are mad or not mad because of the very same reason. So yeah, as long as you tell me, I'm okay.
1: I would think a good rule might be anything over 5%, 7%, 8% of the words in the book,
0: word for word,
1: if they were generated by AI, then you have to put the tag on. Maybe that's fair, but I don't know. Maybe this is something that needs to be figured out.
2: Right.
0: This can be a really, really long discussion. We can go on for an hour for this. But I think originality, as Mo Yan, you know, the Nobel Literature Laureate said, is the core to writing. But that brings us to the end of today's roundtable. I'm Fei, together with Yushan and Steve. Thank you for listening, and I'll see you next time.

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1: Examining the events that impact and shape China and the rest of the world. 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
2: Shane Bigham with you on this Thursday, June 25th, 2026. You're listening to the Beijing Hour, coming to you live from the Chinese capital. On today's program, two powerful earthquakes had jolted Venezuela on Wednesday and killed over 160 people by early Thursday. Business leaders at the summer Davos meetings in Dalian are hailing the China Opportunities 2.0 idea, and technical talks for the U.S. around peace deal are running into some sticking points. In business, China's International Supply Chain Expo is now open to the public. In sports, Brazil dominates and secures its spot in the World Cup knockout rounds. In culture and entertainment, China's summer box office is set to surge. Now the day's top stories. Two powerful earthquakes that jolted Venezuela on Wednesday have killed over 160 people as of early Thursday. A 7.2 magnitude quake followed by a stronger 7.5 tremor struck west of Caracas. Acting President Delcy Rodriguez has declared a state of emergency, and she's called for national unity and asked for the people's trust to overcome the disaster.
3: I want Venezuela to know in national unity that it can count on the authorities, that it can count on the national government and the regional governments, which are already deployed through

0: throughout the country, where these two consecutive earthquakes were felt in practically all states, but particularly in the areas that were most affected and where we are already dealing with the situation of the injured. We are also addressing housing losses. In national unity, we will overcome this situation.
1: And now Luis Alberto Matos reports from Caracas.
2: Were two back-to-back earthquakes, the first one a 7.2 and the second one a 7.5. The damage has proven to be extensive, especially as you get closer to the epicenter of the quake. Where I'm standing right now in this neighborhood in the Capital District is a building that was partially collapsed. But right on the other side of that block, there's a smaller structure, a smaller housing complex that completely collapsed. From that housing complex, the two people were brought out of the rubble dead, and one old woman was rescued alive. From this building right behind me, 12 people have been rescued. The 12th person was rescued just moments ago. And currently, there is work being done to rescue a 13th person. And taking into account that there's still another person that they know that still is alive. They have contact with that person, and work is underway to try to rescue her. Now, damage, in talking about damage, especially when you go to the area of the epicenter of the earthquake, especially around Carabobo, this is the state where the quake occurred, the damage is more extensive, especially because it was a very shallow quake, only 13 kilometers of depth. That made it that it was more powerfully felt on the surface, and also that it brought more damage to the surface. We were driving around just moments ago across the Capital District, and there are different buildings that show superficial damage on the infrastructure. In a neighborhood that is in downtown, a very residential area here in Caracas, Altamira, there's also two buildings that were completely collapsed, and also three buildings that have serious damage. Well, transportation here in the capital city is in a standstill in terms of the public transportation. The metro system is canceled right now. The train service is also canceled. Communication is being difficult. There's a lot of issue in terms of connection because there are a lot of calls that are jamming the system, and there's also damage to some infrastructure in terms of communication here in the capital. But if you go near the epicenter, highways have been completely destroyed, completely made impassable. In terms of transportation, the capital and private transportation, people are moving around in cars. People are on the streets right now, as was recommended by the authorities. Currently, the focus right now is on the civilian population, the civilian structures that received damage, and the civil protection. All state agencies, security agencies, are currently deployed across the nation, and they are currently working against the clock to be able to save as many lives as possible. Another service that is completely on hold is gas. Gas service has been cut off throughout this period, and it will not resume until the situation has been restored and they know that it's safe to restore the gas service. It's a way to prevent any kind of accidents related to gas leaks or something of that nature. The schools have also been suspended. The schools, all classes, are suspended until further notice. There is currently a state of emergency being implemented in Venezuela, as was announced by the acting president, Delcy Rodriguez. And this state of emergency is to be able to facilitate all the process to be able to recover as much as possible. But as the authorities say right now, Venezuela is focused on rescuing as many survivors as possible, and we have to wait to see the tally of casualties.
1: That was Luis Alberto Matos reporting. Authorities have evacuated many residents from collapsed buildings in Caracas. The evacuees are now sheltering outdoors. A former Venezuelan lawmaker captured the impact of the earthquake that rocked Maiqueta Airport on the coast north of the capital.
3: Observen cómo quedó el aeropuerto Maiquetía estando nosotros acá dentro.
4: It's shaking. Look at what Maiquetía Airport looks like while we're here inside. Look at the disaster here, completely destroyed. Look at it after the earthquake. Look at how everything ended up. Everyone, the situation we're experiencing here is serious. A high magnitude earthquake.
1: Other residents have also shared their harrowing accounts.
0: Here we feel awful. It's the first time we've experienced anything like this. I was sleeping, and when I woke up, I saw that my house was literally moving. The tanks were falling, the water jug fell, some dishes broke.
5: Very strong tremor. I thought it was like a whirlwind coming, I said. Could it be a gale that was tearing everything up? and then I saw the pole shaking, and after that we all grabbed onto each other, and we heard this ping, ping, ping, as everything shattered, glass panes, glasses, everything that could break because of the movement.
6: That thing was moving all over the place. We just bolted. Everything in the house got smashed. It's all a total mess now.
1: Rescue workers are still searching for survivors. Stephen Gibbs reports from the Venezuelan capital.
7: Well, this is Altamira, Caracas, on the eastern side of the city. And this is, unfortunately, one of the buildings that completely collapsed. There's a rescue effort going on. The extraordinary thing that happens in earthquakes is that you have one building that survives and another just next to it completely collapsed. And the rescue workers, for several hours now, have been trying to find if there is anyone alive under that rubble. Now, the extraordinary thing really also is that this Caracas is almost 200 kilometers away from the epicenter, and yet it was felt really, really strongly here, this double quake, a 7.2 and then a 7.5 within seconds of each other. So a lot of people here are still in shock. A lot of them can't stay in their homes. They feel that the buildings are unsafe, or they're just too scared to do so. So there are a lot of people milling around. But here, as I say, is one of what are probably several hundred or several thousand buildings across the country that will have collapsed in this disaster. It's always bigger in the cities, you know, where you have a concentration of people. This is the strongest earthquake that's been felt or experienced in this country in a century. The last one was in 1967. There were around 300 people killed there. But the fear is this time the death toll could be a lot more.
1: That was Stephen Gibbs reporting. Coming up, China Opportunity 2.0.
8: China has unveiled a new action plan to stabilize and upgrade foreign investment. Is this just another policy update, or does it signal a deeper shift in China's approach to opening up? Why is the focus moving from market access to helping foreign companies thrive after they enter? Which sectors stand to benefit most? And amid global uncertainty and fierce competition for capital, can China remain one of the world's top investment destinations? 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
1: It's 9 minutes past the hour. A business leader is participating in the annual meeting of the new champions, or the Summer Davos. Say global business is no longer a one-way street. On Wednesday, Chinese Premier Li Qiang said in his speech that China Opportunity 2.0 represents innovation-driven empowerment and high-return prospects for enterprises worldwide. Jean-Charles Van den Branden with Bain & Company says China Opportunity 2.0 means collaboration and reinforcing strengths for global businesses.
9: Opportunity 2.0 is not a one-way street, not as a competition, but more as an opportunity to collaborate and find the places of reinforcing strength. If companies don't move to electric vehicles, they will have a risk. And that risk is what we might call, zombification, is that they are last in a market that doesn't exist anymore. So this competition is maybe also triggering a change and a kind of an industrial revolution that we will see in many of these markets.
1: EY China Chair Jack Chan says building a true global ecosystem means connecting markets, capital, talent, and compliance.
10: The central government has been promoting what we call high quality opening up. So that's very important for foreign investor or whoever are interested to invest in China to understand, the policy and all, I would say, the rules and regulations around it. We are talking about how to build local market capabilities. That means it's actually a change from going out to going in. Building a true global ecosystem means going beyond supply chains to connect markets, capital, talent, as well as compliance.
1: Yara International CEO Sven Tore Holsether calls for stronger and more streamlined supply chains.
7: It's about creating synergies here. You know, how do we get benefits from scale? I mean, given the size of the market here in China, but combining that with technologies that we have developed in Europe, this is about collaboration and thinking about we have to be prepared that the geopolitical tension will continue. So it's about strengthening the value chains for producing, but also about shortening the supply chains. Of course, trade is important. Trade is key in order to sustain societies, but it's also about creating stronger local supply chains, both here in China, but also in Europe and worldwide.
1: This year's summer Davos concludes on Thursday. It's drawn over 1,700 participants from more than 90 countries and regions, marking the largest summer Davos gathering in two decades. Under the banner Innovating at Scale, the forum delved into transformative fields such as artificial intelligence, new energy, biomedicines, and quantum technologies. The Energy Transition Index 2026 shows that the global energy landscape is becoming more fragmented. Wan Hongjia has more from the summer Davos meetings on how China is creating new opportunities.
11: Geopolitical tensions, supply disruptions, and rising demand are casting shadows on the global energy transition. At this year's annual meeting of the new champions, 19 sessions delve into deeper dialogues on this topic.
12: So if you look at how the transition could and should happen in the future, this is not the great outlook.
11: The World Economic Forum's latest Energy Transition Index points to a more fragmented world with divergent pathways and uneven progress. This report finds China continue to invest in clean energy at record highs. Although much of the rhetoric of China Shock 2.0 pointing to EVs and solar panels, causing China's green growth as a threat to developing economies, our conversations these days with the guests tell a very different story.
13: I don't think that this will be the case. China has, in the recent year, really shifted from the low value adding manufacturing to the high quality manufacturing. This development will overall be a benefit for both for China and also for emerging countries also for the Western countries.
14: China's solar supply chain, if I may put it that way, was responsible for nearly the significant price drop that has then allows emerging markets, countries in the global south, to kind of adopt it further.
11: Scale is rewriting cost curves. Over two decades, China has built the world's largest and fastest growing renewable energy system, not in theory, but through trial, error, and acceleration. Executives here say those lessons are now exportable.
15: Women Somali.
16: In Somalia, only about 30% of 20 million people have access to electricity. We propose distributed systems combining wind and solar. In France, once a minister asked me about intermittency. Our answer is integration. Wind, solar, storage, and hydrogen. A full zero carbon system. The China Opportunity 2.0 can not only meet China's domestic market demand, more importantly, our country can support other countries to advance energy transition.
17: Question from China Global Television Network.
11: Since 2010, solar costs have dropped nearly 90%, onshore wind over 50%, battery storage as much as 93%. Analysts believe China's replicable pathways is shrinking the global gap.
18: China will be central to the global energy transition. The scale of industrial production of critical transition technologies and EVs helps to bring down the marginal cost of our collective global effort to effect a transition and to provide equal access to these technologies at a lower marginal cost to countries across the world.
11: At a time where energy security is back at the top of the agenda, resilience is becoming the new metric of competitiveness.
19: I think China has demonstrated this year, especially in the wake of the crisis in Iran, that it actually has designed a much more energy secure system than many other countries. China, I think, was earliest to recognize the economic opportunity and the clean energy economy.
11: Not China Shock 2.0, but China Opportunity 2.0. In Dalian, that debate already has an answer. When transition brings down costs, scales fast, and delivers certainty, it becomes an effective pathway that every country can draw on.
1: That was Wen Hongjie reporting. A high-end artificial intelligence park in northeast China is training professional data labelers and AI trainers to support the industry's growing talent needs. Xing Reinan visited the park in Dalian to find out more.
15: Cutting-edge AI theories and visions are turned into tangible industrial achievements right here in Dalian. This high-end data annotation industrial park offers full-cycle services, including data platforms, enterprise support, and talent training for the AI industry. 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
2: Data is the core fuel for AI iteration and upgrading. The industrial park provides secure and compliant data labeling platforms and services. It facilitates the rollout of vertical data labeling projects across autonomous driving, healthcare, financial services, and other sectors. It also creates a large number of new jobs. We cooperate with local universities in Dalian to train professional data labelers and AI trainers, steadily supplying talent to the industry.
3: That was a report about an AI industrial park in Dalian. Coming up, the U.S. and Iran are dealing with some sticking points in their peace talks.
4: Pulse Plus, a selection of the best podcasts in China, covering history, customs, music, literature, and in-depth dialogues. 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
3: At 18 past the hour, technical talks between Iran and the U.S. to reach a peace deal are now confronting major sticking points. U.S. President Donald Trump says Tehran's reassured him of toll-free passage through the Strait of Hormuz. But Iran and mediator Oman say discussions will begin on an agreement over services and costs related to the vital waterway. Iran and the U.S. seem increasingly at odds on key aspects of the memorandum of understanding they signed. U.S. Secretary of State Marco Rubio says technical talks with Tehran are set for next week in Switzerland. Alistair D'Souza reports from Washington, D.C.
5: Yeah, these conflicting statements just keep coming, don't they? U.S. President Trump on Truth Social Wednesday morning here in D.C. reiterating once again there will be no tolls or charges on the Strait of Hormuz. However, we've repeatedly heard from Iran and Oman that they are working on a governance system for the Strait. Reuters now reporting, quoting a diplomat aware of those talks taking place, saying there won't be tolls, but Iran is proposing environmental, navigational and security fees. So in essence, tolls by a different name, critics say. Then there's the whole issue of billions of dollars that would be given to Iran as part of this memorandum of understanding. Some say it's nothing more than pay to play to get Tehran to agree to U.S. Terms. Now, President Trump also saying in that post today that no money has been released to Iran yet. He says that the U.S. will be releasing some of that money, quote, to farmers and ranchers for the purchase of corn, wheat and soybeans. However, Iran says, nope, not happening. They would decide how the money would be spent. So Tehran saying they would be the ones deciding. Trump has also claimed that Iran has agreed to allow international inspectors indefinitely or indefinite access to its damaged nuclear sites. The UN nuclear watchdog chief saying that inspections are going to happen.
6: So we will be working on the modalities, dates, procedures, places very soon, and the inspections will indeed take place. Of course, this will be done in collaboration and in cooperation with the government of Iran, and I have no doubt that we are going to be able to do that.
5: And however, Iranian officials saying not true, a final deal with the U.S. must be reached first. So even if for a moment we think that Iran is bluffing, let's say, it just really goes to show how Tehran feels, right? Really emboldened, perhaps revealing here that Tehran believes that it has the upper hand going forward.
3: That was Alistair D'Souza in Washington. Israeli Prime Minister Benjamin Netanyahu says Israel will maintain its security zone in southern Lebanon for as long as necessary. He affirmed that this policy will stay in effect throughout his term. Defense Minister Israel Katz also said Israel will not end its invasion of Lebanon and that the U.S. has not demanded Israel withdraw from the country. The statements follow the latest round of talks between Israel and Lebanon in Washington. Meanwhile, on Wednesday, an Israeli drone strike on a car in southern Lebanon killed at least two people despite a new ceasefire. Officials in the Democratic Republic of the Congo say the current Ebola outbreak is the third largest on record. Authorities say its unprecedented expansion in the past month is a cause for concern. David Mbithi has more.
7: The current Ebola outbreak has triggered a major response backed by regional and international partners. In just over a month, the DRC has confirmed over 1,000 cases in what the World Health Organization is calling a record-fast month.

0: long been facing a humanitarian crisis from years of armed conflict in the east, where rebel fighters compete for control of territory and the nation's vast mineral deposits.
1: In the Eastern Democratic Republic of the Congo, everyday life has become fraught with risk. The journey to feed your family or earn a living can also become a journey into danger. Families are carrying immense burdens. The virus has become more than a health crisis. It touches every aspect of daily life, bringing uncertainty and fear.
0: To contain the outbreak, the DRC and Uganda have launched a cross-border collaboration. It follows weeks of intensified public health measures, including stronger laboratory surveillance, as well as the decentralization of diagnostic capacity.
2: Surveillance has been scaled up, and the laboratory capacity has gone from 30 tests a day at the start of this outbreak in Kinshasa to now over 2,000 tests per day through a network of 8 decentralized labs across Ituri, North Kivu and South Kivu.
0: Meanwhile, the US says it is providing doses of an experimental antibody drug for use in clinical trials to fight the rare Bundibugyo strain. The experimental drug from MAP Biopharmaceutical is expected to be among the first to be tested during the outbreak, as the strain has no approved vaccine or specified therapeutics. But officials say running clinical trials in a conflict-torn region with challenging disease testing and contact tracing will be a difficult task.
3: That was David Mbethi reporting. Scientists have discovered a rare marine blue hole in the South China Sea. They say the site could help to unlock new clues about the evolution of marine ecosystems and support future conservation efforts. Sun Tianyuan has more.
4: Marine blue holes are among the rarest geological features on Earth, often referred to as the eyes of the ocean. In this one, discovered inside the lagoon of Huangyan Dao in the South China Sea, life flourishes. A report released by China's Ministry of Ecology and Environment shows rich biodiversity in and around the blue hole.
5: The blue hole is home to typical coral reef species, including corals, giant clams, fish, sponges, and sea anemones. Green sea turtles, a nationally protected species, have been observed inhabiting the blue hole and its entrance area.
4: Surveys conducted over the past 2 years in the surrounding waters recorded 165 species of reef-building corals and 184 species of fish. Researchers say the blue hole took shape through the long-term growth of coral reefs. They believe it began forming at least 3,200 years ago, making it the first coral reef blue hole identified in China.
5: Blue holes are natural archives of geological and environmental change, historical climate records, and biodiversity evolution, and therefore possess significant ecological and scientific value.
4: The ministry says the findings highlight the positive results of ecological protection efforts in the waters around Huangyan Dao. In 2025, China established a national nature reserve there to further strengthen marine conservation.
6: Long-term studies are now underway to uncover more of the blue hole secrets. Scientists say the research will deepen our understanding of these underwater ecosystems and help guide future conservation efforts.
3: That was Sun Tianyuan reporting. We have some breaking news and update on the earthquakes in Venezuela. The two powerful earthquakes that jolted the country Wednesday have killed over 160 people as of early Thursday. There was a 7.2 quake followed by a stronger 7.5 tremor, and those struck west of Caracas. Acting President Delcy Rodriguez has declared a state of emergency. The newly passed Ethnic Unity and Progress Promotion Law will go into effect next week in China. Officials say the legislation is a landmark achievement, describing it as the foundational framework for managing ethnic affairs. Lu Saray has more.
7: In Beijing, officials highlighted that the Chinese nation is a multi-ethnic, unified family, and ethnic unity is the lifeline for all its people. They noted that the CPC Central Committee, with General Secretary Xi Jinping at its core, has attached great importance to forging a strong sense of community for the Chinese nation. That has led to crucial principles on strengthening and improving ethnic affairs. Now, a new law, according to the Chief of Ethnic Affairs, is a major milestone in modernizing the governance system and capacity in this area.
8: We must fully enforce the law.

0: law and let the rule of law play its role in consolidating foundations, stabilizing expectations, and ensuring long-term benefits. It will protect ethnic unity, safeguard the lawful rights of all ethnic groups, strengthen national cohesion, and advance the great rejuvenation of the Chinese nation.
1: The law also declares the party and the state's major policies on ethnic work. It clarifies the political stance, specific tasks, and direction for the new era, ensuring party leadership over ethnic affairs, both institutionally and legally. It also aims to reinforce the common political and legal foundation for unity among all ethnic groups.
2: Officials also say the law is a powerful legal weapon for maintaining national unity and also opposing ethnic separatism. It will also take effect next week.
3: That was Lou Serrate reporting. And Spain's recorded its hottest June day in more than 7 decades. The Spanish weather agency said Monday's national daily average temperature was the highest for June since records began in 1950. More than 100 weather stations hit 40 degrees Celsius or above. The town of Andújar reached 45.1 degrees Celsius. So 29 past the hour, Beijing is clear overnight. Clouds developing tomorrow. A low of 20, and it's up to 32 on Friday. Shanghai will be cloudy tonight. Overcast tomorrow. A low of 21 and a high of 29. Chongqing has a light rainfall in the forecast for this evening and tomorrow. A low of 23 and a high of 27. Nanchang's cloudy tonight and tomorrow. A low of 24 and a high of 31. Lhasa's getting overcast conditions this evening. A light rain developing tomorrow. Below is 13, the high 26. Elsewhere in Asia, Islamabad will see a light rainfall tonight. It's becoming cloudy tomorrow. A low of 27 and 38 degrees on Friday. Vientiane will have a light rainfall tonight. Moderate rainfall developing tomorrow. A low of 25 and a high of 34 degrees Celsius. It's time for a short break. So far this hour, two powerful earthquakes had jolted Venezuela on Wednesday, had killed over 160 people as of early Thursday. Business leaders at the summer Davos meetings in Dalian are hailing the China Opportunities 2.0 idea. And technical talks for the U.S. Iran peace deal are running into some sticking points. Shane Bigham with you. Stay with us here on the Beijing Hour.
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5: Shh, listen up. Can you hear the heartbeat of our world? It's vibrant and pulsating with the essence of life itself. From the stem of trees to the gurgle of rivers. From the silent strength of mountains to the icy whispers of glaciers. Even the solid ground beneath our feet. Right there, in the midst of all, beats the heart of humanity. What if those other heartbeats were to stop? Would ours keep on ticking?
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3: And Shane Bigham with you on this Thursday. Still to come, in business, China's International Supply Chain Expo is now open to the public. 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But first of all, checking the day's headlines, here's Tian Lu.
7: Thank you, Shane. The Chinese Commerce Ministry says Beijing and Washington have agreed to establish a trade council following recent economic talks. Ministry spokesperson He Yadong said on Thursday that the two sides will discuss issues including tariff reductions, with further consultations to be held by their trade teams. The spokesperson said trade cooperation between China and the United States in areas such as aircraft and agricultural products is mutually beneficial, adding that both sides will continue communication and encourage businesses to expand cooperation. Beijing says its law enforcement patrols in waters east of Taiwan are a necessary response to maritime boundary manipulations by Japan and the Philippines. Foreign Ministry spokesperson Guo Jiaquan.
8: The DPP authorities in the Taiwan region have turned a deaf ear to the acts of infringement committed by Japan and the Philippines. Yet at the same time, they have clung to and colluded with external forces to wildly smear and attack actions taken by the central government to protect its legitimate rights, while peddling the fallacies of Taiwan independence separatist rhetoric. This once again lays bare the unrepentant nature of the DPP authorities' separatist agenda and their despicable betrayal of the overarching interests of the Chinese nation. Such actions will surely be met with the scorn of compatriots on both sides of the Taiwan Strait and be consigned to the dustbin of history.
7: Media reports say the US and some European countries expressed concern over Beijing's activities east of Taiwan. Guo called on those countries to respect China's sovereignty. A former Japanese prime minister has urged incumbent Prime Minister Sina Takaichi to apologize for remarks concerning Taiwan. Speaking on Thursday, Yukio Hatoyama said Japan should not support Taiwan independence and should uphold the Japan-China joint statement. Hatoyama noted that under the 1972 agreement, Japan recognizes the People's Republic of China as the sole legal government of China and acknowledges China's position on Taiwan. Takaichi had earlier said a contingency involving Taiwan could pose a threat to Japan's survival. Beijing has rejected the claim and urged Tokyo to adhere to the pacifist principles of its constitution. Cambodian Senate President Hun Sen has arrived in Beijing. He is paying an official goodwill visit to China from Thursday to Saturday at the invitation of the Communist Party of China. Heavy rainfall continues to batter parts of the southern China. The National Meteorological Center has issued a blue alert for rain, the lowest level. Days of rain have washed out roads and brought down power and communications in Dudong, Guangxi. Firefighters in Guizhou rescued elderly people trapped in their homes in Qiandongnan. In Chongqing, a landslide blocked a national highway. In Hunan, efforts are underway to reopen major roads blocked by floodwaters in Dongshan. Residents affected by the rains have resettled in safer areas. A poll shows that more than half of Australians now view ties with China as more important than ties with the United States. The Lowy Institute survey found 61% see China as an economic partner, not a security threat, up 11 points from last year. Trust in the US to act responsibly in the world fell to a record low of 31%. China remains a top source of tourists and students, boosting local jobs and their education. Sector. Despite the shift, 73% still value the US alliance for security. Two powerful earthquakes that jolted Venezuela on Wednesday had killed over 160 people by early Thursday. A 7.2 magnitude quake, followed by a stronger 7.5 tremor, struck west of Caracas. Acting President Delcy Rodriguez has declared a state of emergency.
3: All right, thank you very much. That's Tan Lee with headlines. 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
9: The Beijing Hour, your window on China and the rest of the world.
3: 36 past the hour. Let's take a quick look at the Chinese mainland markets, where equities closed higher on Thursday. Tech shares resumed their record rally, driven by chip giant Micron's earnings. The Shanghai Composite rose by 0.2%. The Shenzhen component gained over 1.8%, and the Chinex jumped nearly 3%. Elsewhere in China, Hong Kong's Hang Seng Index fell 1.4%. In Japan, the Nikkei surged 4.6%. The fourth China International Supply Chain Expo has entered its fourth day, marking the event's first public open day. Visitors who registered in advance through official channels were able to enter free of charge, with strong crowds seen across the exhibition halls. Organizers upgraded on-site services to accommodate the increased attendance, adding 28 dining areas and more than 5,000 seats. Technology remained a major highlight. AI-powered volunteer robots provided guidance throughout the venue, with the expo mascot offering upgraded multilingual interactive services. Meanwhile, several business forums were held, including an international conference on agricultural trade policy, bringing together representatives from international organizations and countries across Asia and Europe to discuss future cooperation and global supply chain development. Artificial intelligence is moving beyond the lab and into the real economy. At the China International Supply Chain Expo, Dai Kai spoke with business executives and industry experts to find out whether AI has truly crossed that threshold and what tangible benefits it's already delivering.
10: Artificial intelligence has come a long way, but the last mile is always the hardest. Is this technology able to move beyond demonstrations and deliver value in the real economy? Here at the Supply Chain Expo, that's exactly what companies are trying to prove.
11: At a panel discussion I moderated during the expo, industry leaders shared how AI is being applied across a growing range of industries. But while the technology is advancing rapidly, the question is how quickly those innovations can be translated into real-world results.
10: Challenges are still there. Data often sits in separate systems, different platforms don't always talk to each other, and for many businesses, deployment costs remain a concern. But some say those barriers are starting to come down.
11: For Schneider Electric, AI has helped transform a 30-year-old lighthouse factory in Shanghai. The company says that transformation was only possible because the digital groundwork was already in place.
12: AI is creating value across the entire life cycle of our business, from research and development to manufacturing and operations. Through machine learning, we've been able to improve product performance. In our factories, AI also helps optimize production scheduling, making it easier to manage a wide range of products and smaller batch sizes more efficiently.
11: French cosmetics giant L'Oreal says AI is also delivering tangible results in logistics. At its Suzhou Smart Fulfillment Center, the company is using the technology to better handle growing demand.
13: Our Suzhou Smart Fulfillment Center, which opened in 2024, can process up to 7,000 parcels within an hour. During major shopping events, it can ensure that in 99% of cases, orders are sorted and fulfilled within 48 hours. AI-powered solutions, combined with technological cooperation between China and France, have helped us achieve very strong results across all stages of the beauty supply chain.
14: Let's get started.
11: In healthcare, companies are also finding new applications for AI. It can connect different pieces of health information and help people make better sense of their health.
15: AI is playing an increasingly important role in health management. The system we present this time brings together many different types of health data. AI helps integrate information from different sources, giving users a more comprehensive understanding of their health risks and enabling them to manage their health more effectively.
11: The examples may differ, but the goal is the same, turning AI into real-world value.
10: So, has AI reached the last mile? Not everywhere, but across the exhibition floor, there are signs that the gap between innovation and application is getting smaller.
3: That was Dai Kai reporting. China's building deeper agricultural supply chain connections across South America and Southeast Asia. Brazil's share of China's soybean import market reached nearly 74% in 2025, with shipments totaling about 82 million tons. Chinese agritech firms signed a strategic deal with Brazilian growers back in March to bring biotech innovations to key farm regions. In Chile, cherries represent 45% of fruit exports, with over 85% bound for China in the 2025-26 season. Meanwhile, Thailand's deepening rice technology cooperation with China, with both sides agreeing to establish a joint innovation center for low-carbon agriculture. For more analysis on agricultural supply chains, Vivian Nunes spoke with Li Yuhang, a professor at the School of Humanities and Law at Northeastern University.
16: China imports soybeans and cherries from South America, as well as many tropical fruits from ASEAN countries. How do agricultural supply chains across borders help guarantee food security? And what is their impact when it comes to prices?
17: Cross-border agricultural imports are truly essential to China's food security. As we can see, it helps to diversify our supply sources and fill the gaps in domestic production. By importing the soybeans or tropical fruits from other countries, China reduces its reliance on any single supplier, which makes the overall food system more resilient to potential shocks. Mm. And as well, each of the cross-border supply chains have also brought once very expensive tropical fruits to more Chinese consumers. And in the meantime, expanded soybean imports from Brazil, for instance, could help stabilize the supply of animal feed and cooking oil. As for the prices, as we could feel that these international flows tend to moderate domestic price spikes. And even though global logistic costs and weather-related disruptions can still transit this volatility across markets, but I would say overall, this cross-border agricultural trade gives China the flexibility to meet its enormous food demand while offering the consumers more choices and more stable prices in the long run.
16: Mm, yes. Lots of advantages to diversifying suppliers then. We talk a lot about AI having an impact in almost every part of life now. Is there a role for it to play in agricultural production, would you say?
17: Artificial intelligence is already, I would say, making a very big difference in China's farming system. For instance, I'm now in northeast China, the Daqing, from the Heilongjiang province, from the field survey. And we can see that there are already these AI-driven farming systems that can carry out planting, management, and harvesting with very minimal labor input, which has seen a significant drop in both the labor input, the cost, and the time. And from the agri-tech perspective, we also see that AI has helped develop new green varieties that are more resilient to drought and pests, for instance. And in the meantime, weather forecasts built on AI modeling and simulation could also enable real-time and decision-making and rapid operational responses to deal with climatic disasters. And I would say these cases all show that AI is not just a concept. Well, it boosts both productivity and sustainability, which is essential valuable as we are facing climatic change and a growing population.
3: That was Li Yuhang from Northeastern University. Five Chinese government departments have launched a pilot program for industrial 5G standalone private networks with the goal of accelerating 5G integration in key sectors. Unlike virtual or hybrid private networks that run on public infrastructure, enterprises will independently build and operate these standalone systems, ensuring production data stays protected and network resources are fully dedicated. The pilot will cover large firms and industries, including raw materials, equipment and manufacturing, consumer goods, electronics, and energy. China's total installed power generation capacity reached 4 billion kilowatts by the end of May, the highest in the world. The country's energy mix continues to shift toward cleaner sources. Coal-fired power now accounts for 32% of total capacity, down from 61% in 2010. Meanwhile, non-fossil energy sources make up 62% of installed capacity. Officials say the rapid expansion of low-cost, large-scale green electricity is supporting industrial upgrading, ensuring reliable power supplies for households and fostering the growth of emerging industries. You're listening to the Beijing Hour. Coming up in sports, Brazil dominates and secures its spot at the World Cup knockout rounds.
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3: 47 past the hour, and turning to sports. In Atlanta, five-time world champion Brazil is into the knockout rounds after a dominant 3-0 victory over Scotland, securing top spot in Group C with a perfect performance. It was a night of familiar faces and milestones. Vinicius Jr. was on target twice, and the biggest cheer of the evening was reserved for Neymar, who made his first international appearance in nearly 3 years. Brazil needed just 7 minutes to break the deadlock, and they never looked back. While the Scots were left to rue defensive errors, Brazil's head coach, Carlo Ancelotti, said his team is growing at exactly the right time.
18: We are now playing as a team, and that was the aim. We are not perfect, and we need to improve a few things, like our pace with the ball. We could also be quicker when we have possession. But I'm happy, because after the first match, the team has improved a lot and quickly. So now we are solid. And this is very important, because in the knockout rounds, being solid is very important.
3: Well, for Scotland, the math is now complicated. Sitting on 3 points with a negative goal difference, they must wait to see if their record's enough to secure one of the 8 third-place qualification spots. Head coach Steve Clark did not hold back in his assessment, admitting his side gifted the game to the South Americans.
19: Listen, we're playing a top-quality team. We know they're deadly in the attacking third of the pitch, and we gave them, for sure, the first two goals, probably the third goal as well. So we gave them the goals, but on the counter of that, they also missed a few chances, and Angus had to make a few good saves. So on that one, on us, was to try and create something second half. We got the ball in the box a number of times. We created one or two chances, but nothing really clean. And when you look at Brazil's attacking play in the final third of the pitch, and you look at ours, there's really no comparison.
3: And for more, here's Young Guang in studio. First question, after nearly 1,000 days away, Neymar's back in a Brazil shirt. So how would you assess his return?
20: Well, Neymar came on as a 76th minute substitute, and in just 14 minutes he created 3 chances and registered a shot on target. But what did we actually see? Honestly, it was more emotion than impact. The 34-year-old was visibly tearful as he entered the field, and the Miami crowd erupted. But the performance itself was measured and limited. He had 24 touches and some flashy moments, but overall there was some evident rust on the physical side. Neymar's role going forward is still likely to be an impact bench player rather than a starter. As manager Carlo Ancelotti put it, he brings experience and knowledge. And for this Brazil side, that veteran presence off the bench might be exactly what they need as the knockout rounds approach.
3: Morocco has booked its place in the last 32, but it was forced to dig deep against already eliminated Haiti. Morocco came from behind twice to secure a 4-2 victory in Atlanta. The result confirms their progression alongside Brazil from Group C. Bosnia and Herzegovina has kept their tournament dreams alive with a convincing 3-1 victory over Qatar in Seattle. The result put them in a strong position to secure a historic spot in the knockout rounds. 18-year-old Karim Alibegovic announced himself on the biggest stage, a smashing home from 20 yards in the 29th minute to become the 8th youngest goal scorer in World Cup history. Bosnia and Herzegovina doubled their lead just 5 minutes later when veteran Edin Dzeko's volley deflected off a defender and into the net. Qatar pulled one back before halftime, but Armin Mamic sealed the victory with his second goal of the tournament in the 80th minute. Bosnia now sits third in Group B with 4 points and is in position to advance as one of the best third-place finishers, which would mark their first ever knockout appearance in just their second World Cup. After the match, head coach Sergei Barbarez downplayed the achievement, insisting that everything from here on is a bonus.
21: I think it's best to wait for all the matches to be over, and then we will know if we're going further and who we'll play against. All I can tell you is that all of this is a bonus for us. We will be extremely relieved, and we will try to take on any team that comes our way.
3: Well, for now, Bosnia will enjoy these extra days in America, waiting to see if their fairy tale run continues. So, Young Guang, Bosnia Herzegovina is the first team ever to reach the knockout rounds, despite finishing third in their group. With this new expanded format now allowing the best 8 third place teams to advance, how has this changed the game?
20: Well, I really believe this new format makes the group stage more exciting. With more teams staying alive longer, that suspense now carries right through to the final whistle of the last round. Teams genuinely won't know their fate until the very last result is in. Tactically, it flips the script. While the first two games might be about grinding out a single point, that final group game becomes an all-or-nothing sprint for all three. That's brilliant for fans. In the past, those sides would have been eliminated early, turning their last match into a lifeless, pointless, friendly match. Plus, it gives more nations a real taste of knockout football, and that inevitably raises the odds of an upset. In a sudden death scenario, anything can happen. There's no buffer like you get in the group stage where you can cover from a bad result. It removes the safety net, and that unpredictability adds incredible drama to the tournament.
3: All right, thank you very much. That was Yang Guang with some analysis in sports. Are you listening to the Beijing Hour? Coming up in culture and entertainment, China's summer box office is set to surge.
0: The best military commander is not he who fights 100 battles and wins every one of them. The best military strategy does not lead to the desiccation of the enemy's capital city. Decoding the Art of War will help you understand why there's no art in war and how Sun Tzu stayed undefeatable using

0: the science of war with fun stories and insightful breakdown of famous battles. 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
1: 53 past the hour. In culture and entertainment, China's film market continues to gain momentum as the summer box office season sees strong audience demand and a packed release schedule. More than 80 domestic and international films are lined up for the summer season. The releases span genres including historical dramas, comedies, romance, and animation. Data from online platforms show that China's total box office revenue for 2026 has already surpassed 17 billion yuan. That's roughly $2.5 billion, underscoring sustained growth in the entertainment sector. Among the year's top performing titles so far are Pegasus 3, Dear You, and Blades of the Guardians, which currently rank as the top three films at the box office. As part of China's five-year initiative to invite 50,000 young Americans for exchange and study programs, 20 American university students have toured around Shanghai and experienced Chinese culture and advanced technologies firsthand at Shanghai Normal University, Tianhua College. Teng Xiaofan reports.
2: Dressed in Hanfu, watching robot dance performances, enjoying traditional Chinese folk music, and trying their hand at Chinese calligraphy. 20 university students from the United States were invited to Shanghai Normal University Tianhua College for an exchange program that allows them to discover the city while learning about Chinese culture and some of the country's advanced technologies.
3: So far, I've liked being able to write and see something and then put it here myself. That's been fun. I think it's important for people to come and visit places other than their homes to see how things can be done differently.
2: Many of these students were in China for the first time, and they were excited to explore the city.
4: Very large cities, very large population, very beautiful landscape, lots of lights at night, lots of, you know, things to do. So I was very excited to come visit and be able to tour the cities. So I hope to learn kind of the day-to-day life that's different than the American life, to see, you know, waking up, going to work, public transportation, the different city life, going to school, the process of graduating, getting a job, and so forth.
5: I did water calligraphy in my Chinese language class at Weber State. This is the Chinese name that my teacher gave me, Shi Jianing. I started learning Chinese because my best friend is from Chengdu, China. We met in elementary school and we've been best friends ever since.
2: This is the third year Tianhua College has hosted the exchange program. Named the Young Envoys Scholarship, the program is part of China's major initiative of inviting 50,000 young Americans to China for exchange and study programs over a five-year period. Through short-term study visits, summer schools, cultural experiences, and other formats, it provides young people from abroad with opportunities to learn more about China. In addition to visiting and learning on campus, these American students also visited Xu Jiahui Guang Park, Shanghai Science and Technology Museum, Zhu Jiajiao, and Zhang Yuan.
1: Now that was Teng Xiaofan reporting. A group of Hungarian artists is visiting a northern Chinese province as part of a 13-day tour to interpret ancient Chinese architecture through their own artistic traditions. More than 20 painters and cultural workers have been traveling across Shanxi province since June 17th, sketching and painting historic sites that span more than 1,000 years. Their itinerary has taken them from the Jinsa Temple in Taiyuan to the iconic Yingxian Wooden Pagoda and the Yungang Grottoes. A delegation representative called Art a Universal Language that Needs No Translation. Shanxi holds nearly 30,000 ancient architectural relics, including over 80% of China's surviving wooden structures from the Yuan Dynasty and earlier. Meanwhile, Hungarian fine arts carry a distinctive blend of Chinese and European influences, making the exchange a natural meeting of traditions. Shanxi and Hungary's Szolnok County have been sister regions since 2007, with close cooperation in culture, education, and tourism. 57 past the hour. Beijing getting clear skies overnight. Clouds developing tomorrow. Low of 20. It's up to 32 on Friday. Shanghai will be cloudy overnight. Overcast tomorrow. Low of 21 and a high of 29. Chongqing is getting a light rainfall tonight and tomorrow. A low of 23 and it's up to 27 on Friday. Nanchang's cloudy this evening and tomorrow. A low of 24 and a high of 31. Lhasa will be overcast tonight. A light rain developing tomorrow. A low of 13. The high is 26 degrees. Elsewhere in Asia, Islamabad will see a light rainfall tonight, cloudy tomorrow. Low's 27, it's up to 38 degrees on Friday. And that's it for this edition of the Beijing Hour. 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

0: Day. Two powerful earthquakes that jolted Venezuela on Wednesday had killed over 160 people as of early Thursday. And business leaders at the summer Davos meetings in Dalian are hailing the China Opportunities 2.0 idea. On behalf of the staff, this is Shane Bigham in the Chinese capital, hoping you'll join us for the next edition of the Beijing Hour and open a window to the world together.
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5: 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I love it so much.
6: The Yellow River, the second longest river in China, is regarded as a shaping force in the history, economy, and culture of northern China. Today, about 100 million people live within its water basin, making up nearly 9% of the country's population. How is climate change felt at its headwaters, and what are the locals doing to cope with it? What are the descendants of the boatmen doing? What has kept some people from leaving their home village by the river, and what has drawn others back? Could the fading fishing community revive in the time of digital transformation? From 2021 to 2024, our reporters visited the upper, middle, and lower reaches of the Yellow River, talked to the herders, farmers, boatmen, fishermen, and eco-activists who share a close bond with the river, and present their stories in pictures, podcasts, and videos, all in our 12-part series, The Yellow River Mosaic, available only on CGTN Radio

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1: Now the news. I'm Shane Bigham. Chinese Foreign Minister Wang Yi and his Austrian counterpart have held talks in Beijing, pledging to deepen bilateral cooperation as the two countries mark 55 years of diplomatic ties. Wang said China is ready to work with Austria to expand high-level exchanges and support multilateralism, free trade, and global governance reform. He also expressed hope that Austria would continue to play a constructive role in China-Europe relations. Beata Meinl-Reisinger reaffirmed Austria's commitment to the one-China policy and said Vienna seeks closer cooperation with China in trade, investment, and green development. She also voiced support for greater dialogue between Europe and China. The Chinese Commerce Ministry says Beijing and Washington have agreed to establish a trade council following recent economic talks. Ministry spokesperson He Yadong said on Thursday that the two sides will discuss issues including tariff reductions, with further consultations to be held by their trade teams. The spokesperson said trade cooperation between China and the United States in areas such as aircraft and agricultural products is mutually beneficial, adding that both sides will continue communication and encourage businesses to expand cooperation. China has warned that Japan's moves toward hosting nuclear weapons have become a real threat rather than a potential one. Speaking on Thursday, Chinese Defense Ministry spokesperson Zheng Xiaogang criticized reported U.S.-Japan cooperation on Washington's extended deterrence strategy, saying it increases the risk of nuclear proliferation and conflict. Zheng accused Japan of portraying itself as a victim of nuclear attacks while seeking to introduce nuclear weapons through its allies. He also called on the United States to stop actions that could undermine regional peace, security, and global strategic stability. A former Japanese prime minister has urged incumbent Prime Minister Sanae Takeuchi to apologize for remarks concerning Taiwan. Speaking on Thursday, Yukio Hatoyama said Japan should not support Taiwan independence and should uphold the Japan-China joint statement. Hatoyama noted that under the 1972 agreement, Japan recognizes the People's Republic of China as the sole legal government of China and acknowledges China's position

0: position on Taiwan. Takeuchi had earlier said a contingency involving Taiwan could pose a threat to Japan's survival. Beijing has rejected the claim and urged Tokyo to adhere to the pacifist principles of its constitution. Venezuelan acting President Delcy Rodriguez said early Thursday that the number of deaths from two powerful earthquakes had risen to 164, with around 1,000 people injured. A 7.2 earthquake struck west of Caracas on Wednesday, followed by a stronger 7.5 tremor. The government's declared a state of emergency, and Rodriguez announced the closure of Caracas's main airport. China's expressed sympathy to the Venezuelan government and people affected by the disaster. Foreign Ministry spokesperson Guo Jiakun said Beijing stands ready to provide assistance as needed. U.S. Secretary of State Marco Rubio says Washington wants to build a constructive dialogue with Iran and pursue new agreements while taking Gulf allies' interests into account. Speaking at a U.S. Gulf Cooperation Council ministerial meeting in Bahrain on Thursday, Rubio also said no country can claim ownership of the Strait of Hormuz and rejected any attempt to impose tolls on ships using the waterway. The Bahraini foreign minister urged Iran to meet its obligations and welcomed the recent ceasefire and memorandum of understanding between Washington and Tehran. The Russian Foreign Ministry says it summoned Romania's ambassador to Moscow to notify Bucharest of retaliatory measures over the closure of the Russian consulate general. Last month, Romania said a Russian drone had crashed under the roof of a residential building in the city of Galati. The Romanian president later announced the closure of the Russian consulate in Constanta and declared Russia's consul general persona non grata, and Moscow has denied the accusations. China's total installed power generation capacity reached 4 billion kilowatts by the end of May, the highest in the world. The country's energy mix continues to shift towards cleaner sources. Coal-fired power now accounts for 32% of the total capacity, down from 61% in 2010. Meanwhile, non-fossil energy sources make up 62% of installed capacity. Chinese motorcycle maker ZX Moto has shipped more than 200 motorcycles to Europe, with the latest batch heading to Poland. The Chongqing-based company says it'll soon be shipping another 330 motorcycles to Spain, as growing recognition from international racing events boosts demand in the European market. Chongqing produced nearly 7.9 million motorcycles last year, while motorcycle exports rose around 10% in the first 5 months of 2026. And that's the news. I'm Shane Bigger.
1: A young perspective on hot-button issues around the world. 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
2: Hello and welcome to the first episode of our special roundtable discussion, the CPC at 105, Leading Through Change on CGTN. I'm Wang Guan. This year marks the 105th anniversary of the founding of the Communist Party of China. Over the course of more than a century, it has evolved through dramatically different historical periods. Now, the pursuit of Chinese modernization is at the key of it all. For any long-lived organization, certain challenges are universal. How do you maintain a clear sense of purpose across generations? How do you translate long-term vision into concrete policies? How do you develop capable leaders, sustain organizational cohesion, and adapt to changing circumstances? These are questions that businesses, governments, universities are asking around the world. Now, the CPC's century-long development offers a unique case for examining all these issues. Today, we explore all these questions with our four distinguished member of panelists. Today, we're very happy to be joined by Professor Roland Bohr, high-level international expert of China's International Expert Bureau, also professor at Renmin University. Xia Lu, Deputy Dean of the School of Marxism Studies at Xinjiang University. We have Zun Ahmed Han, Research Fellow at the Center for China and Globalization. Yi Yingnan is Research Fellow at the Chongyang Institute for Financial Studies at Renmin University. It's so good to have all of you. Now, Professor Bohr, let me start with you. 105 years. What comes to mind when you think about, when you reflect on the extraordinary journey that the CPC has gone through in taking China to where it is, but also now increasingly so in leading the world?
3: It's a profound continuity, but what is clear through all the changing circumstances through a period of time towards the end of the century of humiliation to the establishment of the new China in 1949, when China was one of the poorest countries in the world, and through different periods since that time, what is notable is that the CPC has never lost sight of its goal. It's never lost sight of its goal. So many parties diverge, they begin in a certain way, they lose their way, they dissolve. We have many, many examples we can learn from. But the CPC has never actually lost that particular focus. And I think the second part is the process of self-renewal, facing challenges and risks and examining itself, undergoing a process of thorough reform from the grassroots to the top leadership in order to rectify what's going on at the time and maintain that vision, that long-term goal.
2: Very good. Now, Professor Xia Liu, what do you think is the most unique element of the CPC, standing strong, staying relevant at 105 years old?
4: I think this is a very good question. Actually, recently, I would like to share with you one of my recently ongoing project. I actually developed a research project with the title of Governing by Learning. The CPC actually is always learning, is always kind of absorbing new information, and is always kind of finding a new way, finding a new approach to tackle the new challenge, the upgrade challenge. So they are very sensitive. The CPC is not only the leader, but also the ordinary rank and file cadres and even the ordinary party members. They are sensitive to the situation. They are sensitive to what is going on outside of the world and in China. So they are always learning, not only learning the theories, but also learning the way to solve the problem, always learning the way to think, always learning, you know, the way to make people, you know, live in a more comfortable way and a more prosperous way. So I think governing by learning, and also this is a very good way to keep the CPC in a competitive kind of way, position.
2: Yeah, I mean, if you think about it from a revolutionary party, you know, coming to power, to staying in power over the course of 105 years, it has been the governing party for, last time I counted, for as long as 77 years, longer than major parties around the world. If you think about the People's Action Party of Singapore, much longer than the Republicans or the Democrats in the U.S. So the CPC is one of the longest continuously governing parties anywhere in the world. Mr. Yi, what do you make of the secret formula, if you will, of the CPC staying in power continuously for 77 years?
5: Well, I think the most important thing is to have a relatively stable and constant core mission, which is to make the Chinese people happy and to seek the rejuvenation of our country again. Okay, and that core mission, as said by previous guests, for some organizations in the world, some of the core missions might get muddled by tactics over decades. But in the end, we see that for CPC, the core mission actually remains the same. But what has evolved is the specific measures that we took, that CPC took to make that core mission accomplished. For example, in the 1920s, we have the focus was to get the revolutionary survival. Okay, we have to win the revolution. And then we come to the 1950s, and we see that we need to make our country industrialized. Okay. And then we come to the 1980s, that's the reform and opening up. And the mission changed, and for now, that is, we want to build a strong, great, a socialist country by 2035. Okay. So the mission, the specific tactics change, evolves, actually, but the core mission remains the same. And I think that's why we have this, the CPC can remain quite a vibrant organization among all organizations in the world.
2: If you think about the organization of the CPC, it's not like a black box, as some Western scholars or commentators used to put it, right? It has its own organizational structure, very sophisticated, very elaborate one. It has its organizational department at the center, publicity department. It has its institutions, as well as other lesser-known institutions, such as group study sessions, consultative sessions with celebrities and influencers and media personnel, for example, of which I was very pleased to be part of occasionally. Roland, how would you explain the institutional design of the CPC, which is not a black box?
3: It's not a black box at all. I mean, the abstract term that goes back to 1905 is democratic centralism. But what does that mean? So you have thorough democratic processes. Everyone in the party from the grassroots up is expected to express their opinion on a particular issue for debate. But once the decision is made, after much consultation, everyone follows. It's a unified party. It needs to be a unified party for that to happen. Now, people from, say, Western countries, they hear that they say, democracy, centralism, you can't have both. You've got to have one or the other. And I think it's very, very important for foreigners, especially in Western countries, to understand this relationship, that the centralisation or central leadership of the party is strengthened through the democratic process. And the democratic process is strengthened through the central part of it, so democratic centralism. And this applies also to countrywide governance. That's the core issue, and foreigners have to understand that to come to an understanding of the principle in which, in how the CPC operates.
2: It's not a black or white issue. I mean, Chinese, the genius of the Chinese institutional design is perhaps that it can put a lot of things together, this eclectic approach.
3: That's right.
2: Eclectic approach.
3: Absolutely, it is. It is. And as another aspect to this that I also find very, very important, it's an ancient value that goes a long way back. It's appointing people on the basis of merit or merit and competence.
2: Meritocracy.
3: Well, that's one way of putting it, yeah. And that's very, very interesting, because if you look at political parties in other countries, this is usually in terms of your ideological and political orientation. Now, of course, at the CPC, it's important. Its core thing, of course, is to commit to the party's mission and agenda. But your capacities, your skills, your experiences are the fundamental reasons for being appointed to a post right through from the grassroots upwards. Competence, experience, and so on. So if you're actually good at what you do, then you will find yourself in another position with more responsibility. And that, when it works well, means that you have a very efficient and competent structure in the party that continues to renew itself generation after generation.
2: Professor Xialu, what do you think are the institutional design aspect of things that enabled CPC to be what it is today?
4: It's a very good question. Well, let's talk about a few figures, you know, before we get into that question. We know that by the end of 2024, the entire members of the CPC already surpassed 100 million, right? So I always ask my students or all of my audiences, can you, let's say, imagine how to govern a kind of a political or polity with more than 100 million? And can we know how many countries in this world has population larger than or more than 100 million? There are only 16 countries in this world with the population larger than 100 million. And see how did they or how have they, you know, managed their society? We can see the part of the secret of the CPC in terms of the institutional designing or institutional, let's say, the operation. I always treat the CPC as one organic unity. Kind of there has to be a kind of a living thing in the party. So it is a living thing. It is a kind of organic unity with a life, with a purpose, and it has to be, you know, keeping healthy. It has to be keeping, you know, dynamic. It has to be keeping, you know, energetic. So how to do to keep this situation in an always moving way, always kind of a dynamic way, in terms of the thought is learning, in terms of the operation is always doing things, always practicing things. So governing by learning, not only learning the new situation, the outside world, the new learning the, you know, the Western advanced technology. Technology and even the, you know, all the aspect of the human civilization, but also learning from the people, learning from your own daily, you know, way of doing things, way of doing the business, way of doing the governance. So under the structure of the organizational department or the department of organization, there are a lot of training schools or the, you know, the so-called party schools in CPC in China, not only in the central party school, but also provincial party school, and even one unit university has a party school, like in Renda. In Renda, we have a professional, established party school. And that party school is not always for the cadres, but also for the students who are applying to become the party member. Not only telling you the theories, the histories, but also telling you the China situation and the world situation. So in my opinion, this organization, this institution that designing is always keeping it as a organic unity, moving and thinking. That's the secret, yes.
2: Organic unity. Now, Zun, as an expat living and working in China, how do you see the organizational aspect of the CPC, how it functions, how it's including as many expats now as possible, you know, in building this community of the future?
6: So, I mean, the fact that China can really look at the country in a way that there is no end to what we can achieve, first of all, and there is no issue that cannot be understood, dissected, studied, and then hence, you know, with practice corrected. I think this is something truly unique. Think about this, you know, the kind of economic growth that China experienced over decades was phenomenal, historic. I mean, there is no such precedent in human history. But still, the almost 100 million people that remained below the poverty line was an issue to be addressed. And it was recognized that overall macroeconomic reform, which uplifted almost 700 million people out of poverty, is not enough. So what do? We dispatch millions of people to those areas, live with them, identify. We engage the local communities who will in the end determine who is below the poverty line and who is not. So people in those communities are part of that process. It's truly democratic because they're helping identify not just the issues, but who really deserves to be in the list of people that are getting subsidies. So the degree to which the party is engaging people is something truly extraordinary. And I feel, like you said, it's not a black box at all.
2: You know, when the congressmen make calls or knock at the doors to get votes, and then when they're elected, they occasionally, of course, hear feedbacks and do some stuff for their constituents. It's called of the people, by the people, and for the people. But they can never conceive a scenario where in the Chinese countryside, the vast Chinese countryside, the 34 provinces and municipalities and regions of China, such things are happening on a daily basis. Now, Mr. Yi, do you see new global phenomena where thinkers and scholars around the world are taking another look, are rethinking what the CPC is all about, given the failures and the inefficiencies, the chaos of Western democracies?
5: Yes, I see a lot of think tankers from United States or Europe or global South countries even. And they're saying that they used to believe that the informational communication channel between different layers of the government, for example, the top and provincial and municipal and the village level, they used to think that this informational channel is unidimensional. It's unidirectional. It's like a simple command economy. Basically, the central government just tell the provincial and the municipal government what to do in terms of economic development, and the lower level government just carry out their plan without questions. And now they're rethinking about this communication model within the CPC, because it appears that the communication is bilateral. Okay, so first, for example, during the planning stage, the central government may have some idea about how to develop the economy further, but that's a pretty broad strokes. And they might come up with draft some outlines. And of course, there will be redrafting again, that kind of thing, and they submit the report to the National Congress and for approval, which give that outline a legal authority, that kind of thing. And then, but the central government don't micromanage how this outline is implemented in the provincial level. So I'll give you one example. For the 14th five-year plan, well, actually the outline says that we need to cut the carbon emission by 18%. But the outline really doesn't say how we're going to do it. And then we see that different provinces in China, they went to different directions. For example, some provinces might focus on renewable energies, and others might do some carbon trading or industrial upgrading. These are all acceptable choices. and the center really don't say, no, you can't do that, you can't do that. Okay, these are all within the unified framework, and that works at all. That works really, pretty well. Okay, and I think that's the stuff that strikes the I would say Western and other country think tanks most.
2: One key question is a selection of talents, right? How do you make sure that people get promoted based on merit? Roland, the word that you keep coming back to that I can't agree more. So.

0: separate and complicated than just exams. Tell us a bit about that system of selecting talents to work for the government.
1: Maybe there's two aspects. Can I begin with a quotation from the Manifesto of the Communist Party? There's a famous sentence that Marx and Engels write. They will say, what's the future society look like? And they use the German term, it's an associations, translated as Lienkerti. And where they say, the free development of each is the foundation for the free development of all. So what you actually have there is the relationship between each individual and everyone together. And the point is that you will not flourish or fully develop if you just follow your own path, your individual desires and so on. You'll actually only flourish fully when you go through the larger body, the society, the collective, the party. So that's an abstract form of this sort of thing. So the key issue here is, how do you align or encourage or foster each party member's and even redirect each party member's idea of how their life might unfold? Some people call it a sort of career. I don't like that term so much. And how do you identify particular talents in order to foster that full flourishing of the individual within that particular context? There's another aspect to this, and last year was returning to the 8-point regulation and its spirit, party building, after its initial promulgation in 2013. And to my mind anyway, it's a very, very interesting one. So you have the 8-point regulation, very, very basic ones, you know, not too much red tape, all this sort of not publishing too much stuff, living a simple life. But what does the spirit mean? So you have very strict regulations as to acceptable behaviour. But what does the spirit mean? From my perspective, it means fostering a positive work ethic, fostering, if you want to call it, your morality, your ethics, your communist ethics, so that people actually are, in that particular context, developing further, constantly considering themselves in light of the whole and actually developing and improving themselves. And that's the key. Within the party, there's always a process of getting people to self-improve and engage with others as they do that self-improvement.
0: Very good. Now, Professor Xia Lu, how do you see meritocracy working within the Communist Party of China's system to promote those who knows the best, are more capable, and are more keen on serving the people?
2: Well, first of all, I would like to say that meritocracy or even other kind of place with endocracy might not be the very good word to describe a Chinese political system, because I, although I study political science for more than the 10 years from undergraduate, master, and PhD, I still think that to use one single word for example, democracy, authoritarian, or autocracy, or even meritocracy or even any other currency to describe one political system that will govern and that will serve 1.4 billion people is not a wise way to describe the political system. So I think, of course, we can use meritocracy to describe one aspect of China's political system in terms of choosing and selecting cadres and training cadres. Still, I think people always say that there is no voting or there wouldn't consider voting in China, but I would like to say no. Well, even when you want to promote one deputy dean in a university, for example, in Renda, each and every school, they would like to promote one deputy dean who is in charge of the student affair, there must be some kind of voting. Mm. There must be some kind of voting. Although this kind of voting is not like what we see in the television, that kind of campaign, still there are voting. There are this kind of election. There are consideration of whether you are popular, whether you are accepted by most of the people. That's one thing. The other thing is that we do not only consider voting. We do not only consider one single aspect in terms of election. We consider what you have done in your past, what you have done in different positions. So that is why before promotion, one cadre should be practiced in different position, mm-hmm. in one level. That's the regulation, inner party regulation, to see how should we promote cadres and train cadres. And it's a more pragmatic way to train to promote cadre rather than only only see how many votes you can get and how popular you are into television, what kind of a speech you can get. So the CPC actually is the training problem solver rather than, you know, speech making.

0: Yeah, Zun, do you see the world having more interest towards the Chinese CPC system, whereby, you know, due to the limitations of electoral cycles in the West, you know, failed promises and overpromises, people increasingly looked to China for answers?
1: So let's take an example. How many developed countries are facing homelessness and poverty? What is the mandate? What is the responsibility of those local governments, of those policymakers who are very active when they want the votes of the people? But what is their role and what is their responsibility when it comes to solving this issue? Well, in many of those countries, they don't see it as a government issue to solve. But when it comes to a vast majority of developing countries, we do see poverty as affecting the entire economy. We do see this model of giving aid versus providing opportunities for trade, value creation, infrastructure as one that has failed our people, our systems, our potential. And what China has done is it has created value. It has created value by showing that not only can we you know, have the first phase of reform and opening up and again build cities like Shanghai, like Shenzhen, which are world-class, but we are also constantly looking for room for improvement of those cities, of counties, of villages. The idea, for instance, of rural revitalization is something so, it's so logical, but at the same time, it is so somehow revolutionary for countries that have vast rural populations. 60% of the people are in rural areas, but there is no dynamism there. How do you bring dynamism, the ability to create in those communities so that they become assets to the economy? So that, I mean, they also have a sense of confidence. So what the CPC is essentially doing is looking for issues that exist, being and looking for logical solutions that are, again, very localized solutions. And that is becoming, you know, an example, really, like developing countries.
0: Great examples indeed. And with that, we come to the end of the first episode of our roundtable, the CPC at 105, Leading Through Change. Thank you so much for tuning in, and many thanks to our distinguished guests. I'm Meng Wan in Beijing. Bye and take care.
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8: Welcome to Global Business here on CGTN. I'm Vivian Nunes. The headlines we're tracking this hour. Incubating innovation. The summer Davos wraps up today in the Chinese city of Dalian. We'll have a roundup of the ideas discussed by global leaders. AI on show. Artificial intelligence takes center stage at the 4th China International Supply Chain Expo here in Beijing. And as a heat wave pushes summer temperatures to record highs in Europe, we take a look at what Germany is doing to promote more sustainable housing. The 2026 Summer Davos wraps up today in the coastal city of Dalian, following 3 days of high-level discussions. This year's event has drawn over 1,700 participants from more than 90 countries, marking the largest Summer Davos gathering in 2 decades. International attendance alone surged by nearly 30% compared to previous years. Under the banner Innovating at Scale, the forum delved into transformative fields such as artificial intelligence, new energy, biomedicine and quantum technologies, as global leaders seek to define the next wave of economic growth. In contrast to the winter edition held in Switzerland, this year's Summer Davos places a stronger emphasis on future-oriented innovation and emerging growth drivers, with a particular spotlight on China and the broader Asian region. And in an exclusive interview with my colleague, Michael Wang, World Economic Forum co-chair of the Board of Trustees, Andre Hoffman, called for a fundamental redesign of economic measurement systems, arguing that the world is optimizing for narrow financial returns while ignoring the social, human, and natural capital that sustains all economic activity.
9: You argue that our economic systems essentially behave exactly as we designed it to behave, right? So we optimize what we measure and essentially we ignore what we don't measure. For example, nature and climate, perhaps less measured compared to some of the other metrics. If you had to maybe add or change some metrics that governments, investors, maybe business leaders would add or change, which ones do you think they should be?
10: One thing we failed to do in that process is to understand the consequences of that particular process. And the consequence of that process can be measured on two, three big capitals that we use to produce value. The social capital, us, the human capital, you and me, and the natural capital, nature. And if we really had a system which would give us a good measurement of what the impact that we're having on this free system, and even more importantly, the interdependency between the free systems, we would be able to create a more stable value, something that could be a produced capital of long-term value.
9: We think about roads and ports as infrastructure, but rivers, biodiversity, forests, I think you would argue that's infrastructure as well, because our economies, our businesses cannot function without it. So are we still undervaluing nature, you think?
10: Well, I'll give you one example. The World Economic Forum published 4 years ago a very important statistic which has been used by a number of people, the top results of one of our results, the top results of one of our research, sorry, where we talked about more than half of the world GDP being dependent a little or lots on nature. So 57%, I think, was the number. I disagree with that number. I think all of it depends on it. You know, we humanity would not exist without nature. We have an economy based on exploitation rather than on husbanding or regenerating. And so I think in the long run, if we continue to destroy nature, we will be affected as individuals as well.
9: And if you look at the 15th five-year plan, it's everything. It's offshore wind, it's deep sea offshore wind, geothermal, nuclear, solar wind, you name it. It may be a little bit hard to replicate China's clean energy investment model elsewhere, but do you think there's any lessons perhaps that the global community can take from China?
10: If you have some funds to invest, do you go into a setup where you have capital expenditure already done, operating expenditure rather low in order to get your energy? I'm talking about renewable here, you know. Or do you go into a country where the OPEX has been done as well? So if you have the choice between the long-term low cost of energy or the short-term increase in energy every year, so the equipment of the Chinese government of so much renewable energy is, I think, extremely astute, because that is lowering the cost of the future. And a lot of companies would favor that.
8: Over the three-day event, China's development goals under the 15th five-year plan, along with its progress in AI and innovation, emerged as major talking points among participants.
2: The way that China plans its economy through its five-year plan, I would reflect on a word called the dragon spirit and horse momentum. What that means is China always sets a long-term vision of the future. So if you look at the five-year plan, there are about 20 KPIs focus on five areas. The plan calls for annual R&D expenditure to increase on annual basis every 7% every year. The second thing is around to really on the green development. The last one I think everybody will benefit is on the service sector. It really provides certainties for the next 5 years, not just for China businesses or consumer market, but really for the global economy.
5: I think AI is definitely the future. Generally people overestimate the value of a new technology in 2 years, but underestimate the value of a new technology over 10 years. And AI is basically the infrastructure for clinical decision, drug developments, insurance, patient care, and all across the ecosystem. I'm the most optimistic in healthcare AI in China for a few reasons. One, I think, is the population size. We will have a 300 million people over the age of 65 in 2030. And the AI is going to be very, very helpful for when the demand for healthcare is increasing very fast. And number two is the government has invested a lot of money on digitalization for the past 20 years. And so that's a lot of data to train on. And number three is that I think people, because of the needs like of healthcare, people are embracing healthcare AI really, really well.
8: For more insights on this year's Summer Davos deliberation, I'd like to bring in Wang Yaojing, Assistant Professor in Economics at Peking University. Thanks so much for making time to speak to Global Business this afternoon. Now, Summer Davos has drawn business and political leaders from over 100 countries and regions this year. Does this level of participation reflect growing interest in China's economy? And given Davos's role as a platform for ideas, what does it say about China's standing in innovation?
11: Well, yes, I definitely believe that it reflects both the continued importance of China's economy and also the growing global interest in China's role in innovation. So China remains the world's second largest economy and one of the largest consumer market. But what is particularly noteworthy today is that the conversation is increasingly shifting from China's role as a manufacturing center to its role as an innovation center. So in areas like artificial intelligence, electric vehicles, or renewable energies, and digital technologies, China is not only adopting new technologies at scale, but also contributing to their development and commercialization. So this Summer Davos shows that the companies sees China as an important part of the global innovation ecosystem. And this is attracting growing attention from global business leaders who want to understand where future growth opportunities may emerge.
8: And at this year's forum, Premier Li Qiang introduced the concept of China Opportunity 2.0 in his opening address. I want you to tell us exactly what that means, and what was China Opportunity 1.0? How do the two differ?
11: Well, I'm not offering a formal definition, but my interpretation is that the China Opportunity 1.0 implicitly refers to the China's economic opening up following its WTO accession in 2001. So when China became the world factory and global firms brought technology into China to establish localized production lines for its low-cost manufacturing, vast pools of affordable labor and a supply chain assembly. And China Opportunity 2.0 represents a new development phase for global partners characterized by comprehensive innovation-driven empowerment and high-return, high-quality investment prospects. And the China Opportunity 2.0 promises first broader access to advanced technologies, for example, global sharing of open-source feature innovations in fields like green energy, electric vehicles, and robotics. And second is the shared development benefits, where China welcomes global businesses' integration in

0: to China's booming high-tech ecosystem, its massive digital infrastructure, and an explosive artificial intelligence commercial deployment. And finally, China's Opportunity 2.0 employs a consumption-driven engine where China acts like a massive source of global demand. So this transition from 1.0 to 2.0 highlights the structural evolution of how foreign business interact with, and most importantly, benefit from Chinese economy.
1: All right, we'll leave that there for now. Thank you very much, Wang Yaojing, joining us there. The fourth China International Supply Chain Expo launched the world's first national-level AI exhibition zone, organized around real industrial chain logic. This means the zone connects suppliers, manufacturers, and distributors in one complete ecosystem. Our reporter, He Jingyi, is in Beijing to see how this chain-style approach could reshape global business ties.
2: The robot shows may grab the spotlight, but they are only the surface layer. At CISCE's World First AI Zone, the real story is behind the curtain, where a fast integrated industrial chain is being revealed in real time. At the Hubei Humanoid Robot Innovation R&D Center, the logic behind CISCE's chain-style exhibition becomes immediately clear.
3: The biggest difference this year is that we've moved from just showing a product to delivering a full commercial solution. It is a 1 plus N model. Combining our hardware and software and deploying it directly across different application scenarios.
2: In just a few square meters of exhibition space, you don't just see a complete robot. You can actually break it down into the individual components behind it.
3: For example, Xiangyang Bearing, once a traditional industrial manufacturer, is now entering the robotic supply chain by developing key reducer components. It reflects how established companies are repositioning themselves within the future industrial landscape.
2: And Xiangyang Bearing is far from the only unexpected player in this AI zone. What stands out at CISCE is how the industrial chain is expanding beyond traditional technology companies. Even a US-based e-commerce platform like Newegg is stepping into the AI ecosystem, not only as a marketplace, but increasingly as a connector within global supply chains.
4: There are so many great manufacturers that create a lot of great product, AI product, including the consumer level. So what we're expecting, hopefully we can connect easily with the factory in China that we can bring this product to the consumer hands in North America.
5: Have you already exchanged some contacts here?
4: Absolutely. We already met many of them, and they are highly interested to join as part of our ecosystem to sell the product together in US.
2: From the factory floor to the final market, and despite rising geopolitical tensions, new forms of cross-border collaboration are still taking shape inside this exhibition hall. Take this vehicle, for example. It is the result of cooperation between US-based technology company Intel and China's Changan Automobile, making its debut here.
6: This car looks ordinary from the appearance, but actually it's equipped with an AI box, which means that your car can function as smoothly as your personal computer.
2: Moving away from solo performances toward global harmony, the chain-style exhibition is more than just a new layout. It is China's open declaration to keep the world's supply chains resilient, integrated, and moving forward. He Jingyi, CGTN, Beijing.
1: China is deepening its agricultural supply chain ties across South America and Southeast Asia. Brazil's share of China's soybean import market reached nearly 74% in 2025, with shipments totaling about 82 million tons. Chinese agritech firms signed a strategic deal with Brazilian growers in March 2026 to bring biotech innovations to key farm regions. In Chile, meanwhile, cherries represent 45% of fruit exports, with over 85% bound for China in the 2025-26 season. Meanwhile, Thailand is deepening rice technology cooperation with China, with both sides agreeing to establish a joint innovation center for low-carbon agriculture. Well, for more analysis on agriculture supply chains, we're joined now by Li Yu-Heng, a professor in the School of Humanities and Law at Northeastern University. Thanks so much for joining us today. China imports soybeans and cherries from South America, as well as many tropical fruits from ASEAN countries. How do agricultural supply chains across borders help guarantee food security? And what is their impact when it comes to prices?
7: Yes, cross-border agricultural imports are truly essential to China's food security. As we can see, it helps to diversify our supply sources and fill the gaps in domestic production. By importing the soybeans or tropical fruits from other countries, China reduces its reliance on any single supplier, which makes the overall food system more resilient to potential shocks. And as well, each of the cross-border supply chains have also brought once very expensive tropical fruits to more Chinese consumers. And in the meantime, expanded the soybean imports from Brazil, for instance, could help stabilize the supply of animal feed and cooking oil. As for the prices, as we could feel that these international flows tend to moderate domestic price spikes. And even though global logistic costs and weather-related disruptions can still transit this volatility across markets. But I would say overall, this cross-border agricultural trade gives China the flexibility to meet its enormous food demand while offering the consumers more choices and more stable prices in the long run.
1: Lots of advantages to diversifying suppliers then. We talk a lot about AI having an impact in almost every part of life now. Is there a role for it to play in agricultural production, would you say?
7: Yes. Artificial intelligence is already, I would say, making a very big difference in China's farming system. For instance, I'm now in Northeast China, the Daqing from the Heilongjiang province from the field survey. And we can see that there are already these AI-driven farming systems that can carry out planting, management, and harvesting with very minimal labor input, which has seen a significant drop in both the labor input, the cost, and the time. And from the agri-tech perspective, we also see that AI has helped develop new green varieties that are more resilient to drought and pests, for instance. And in the meantime, weather forecasts built on AI modeling and simulation could also enable real-time and decision-making and rapid operational responses to deal with climatic disasters. And I would say these cases all show that AI is not just a concept. Well, it boosts both productivity and sustainability, which is essential valuable as we are facing climatic change and a growing population. Yes.
1: Professor Li Yu-Heng joining us there. Thank you very much for your time. Western Europe has been sweltering in a heat wave this week. The high temperatures have claimed dozens of lives and disrupted power supplies and daily life. The UK recorded its hottest June ever as temperature hits 36.1 degrees Celsius in southern England. For many Britons, the heat is a change from the usual rainy skies. Jeff Moody reports from the seaside town of Clacton-on-Sea in England.
8: Here in the UK, we don't get many very warm days, so when the sun shines, the culture is really make the most of it. But this isn't just warm. This is hot. This is dangerously hot. And the experts say this poses a serious risk, not just to the vulnerable, but to healthy people too. Last year, 1,500 people died of heat-related causes, and that number is expected to rise significantly this year. Hello, guys. What brings you here today?
9: Just come out for the sunshine, really. Have a nice bit of time out.
8: Are you worried about all the warnings that it's dangerous at the moment in the heat?
10: Yeah, probably a little bit, but I just wear sun cream all the time.
11: Got to make the most of it, yeah.
8: The Royal National Lifeboat Institution is warning people to be extra vigilant when they're by the sea and in the water. In the heat waves last month, 18 people lost their lives in drowning accidents. Now, part of the problem is that the difference between the temperature of the land and the temperature of the sea. The seawater can stay very, very cold. And when you're going from one extreme to the other, that can shock the body. And for businesses, it's a game of two halves. Some are saying that their restaurants, bars, cafes are packed out as people enjoy the fine weather. But of course, keeping cool, keeping the staff cool, keeping the staff functioning is particularly difficult. Jason and Victoria, how's business been here in this heat?
11: We've actually enjoyed the heat. We're a seaside town, so we rely on hot weather, brings the tourists out to Clacton. And it's been quite challenging, actually, because we've been that busy.
8: But it must be difficult keeping the staff cool. I can't imagine working in a hot kitchen as a chef.
12: Yeah, it is hot. I mean, we've put fans in, we've got aircon, but we've got a charcoal grill, so it does get hot in there.
8: And warnings too about cars. When the temperature reaches almost 40 degrees outside, you can receive significant burns just by touching the dashboard. It's so hot inside, you can almost boil water. Two toddlers died in the last few days in France by being left in a car. And the usual warning, do not leave your pets inside a vehicle. And the temperature of pavements can reach 70 degrees Celsius as the concrete absorbs the solar radiation. So the message is, do not walk your dogs during the day. Well, extreme heat waves are a novelty here in the UK right now, but experts are warning they will become more extreme, more longer lasting and more deadly in the future. So the message is, enjoy them while they last, but stay safe.
1: Well, as summers grow hotter, homeowners across Germany are adapting to climate change. Even the traditional alpine chalet is being reimagined with natural shading and sustainable technologies. Residential buildings account for around 12% of Germany's greenhouse gas emissions. Now, more homes are installing heat pumps, solar panels and other climate-resilient technologies. Natalie Carney has this report.
13: Built from local timber to withstand harsh alpine winters, Southern Germany's iconic chalets are now topped with solar panels to cope with longer, hotter summers.
14: As temperatures rise, climate-resilient housing has become a major factor in how Germany adapts to the challenges of climate change. According to Germany's Federal Statistics Bureau, 75 to 85% of new builds here in Germany last year, 2025, incorporated at least one major climate-related technology, such as heat pumps or solar panels.
13: One of those was Jessica Galinski.
15: So this is our Wärmepumpe.
13: With her husband, she insisted that climate solutions were incorporated in the new house they built.
15: We did it because we feel like the climate is getting hotter and we wanted just quality of life. I think we were thinking really long term when we bought this house, and we were willing to spend the money a little bit more upfront and in return be able to save money in the long run, especially with like the craziness of the world right now.
13: Fully electric homes like Jessica's have much less exposure to soaring gas prices than gas heated homes. Heating pumps are up to 3 to 4 times more efficient than traditional electric resistance heaters, helping to keep operating costs competitive. And with Germany's state-owned development bank providing subsidies of up to 70% towards heat pumps, they're gaining popularity fast, keeping companies specialized in sustainable construction, such as Greengineers.
16: Herzlich willkommen bei den Greengineers.
13: Very busy.
17: If we focus on cooling, we see huge advantages for single-family homes, specifically those where the roof area is well-suited for a photovoltaic system. The reason is that when the sun is out and solar gain is at its peak, we have exactly enough electricity to run a cooling system. In many buildings, cooling in the summer can be perfectly powered by electricity from the PV system. These savings usually fall in a double-digit percentage.
13: Solar installations in Germany are growing by around 15 to 20% a year, with millions of households now generating their own power from rooftop panels. Green roofs, shading systems, and other cooling technologies are also becoming increasingly common as residents adapt to hotter summers and rising energy costs without having to sacrifice traditional design. Natalie Carney, CGTN, Munich.
1: And the summer heat wave across the Northern Hemisphere has boosted demand for electric porcelain insulators made in a county in China's Jiangxi province. Here's a closer look.
18: Lucy County in China's Jiangxi province has been a major manufacturing hub for electric porcelain insulators. Factories here are busy delivering booming overseas orders since the beginning of June. Huazi Insulator Company is one of them. Here, 40 tons of high-voltage electric glass insulators are about to be shipped to Cambodia just 3 days after the order was placed.
19: 这已经是今年我们面向柬埔寨市场发出的第12批出口订单。This
20: is our 12th export order delivered to Cambodia this year. We have received many emergency orders in June because of the summer heat. The overseas demand for our product is very strong.
18: The electric porcelain insulator made here in Lucy is a crucial component in the construction of power networks. It establishes an isolation barrier between energized power conductors and grounded support structures such as steel towers, while also simultaneously bearing a considerable mechanical weight of the conductor itself.
21: 南亚大部分国家电网基础。The
13: summer heat often causes power system failures in Southeast Asian countries where the infrastructure is relatively weak. That's why they always order a lot of new insulators every time of the year.
18: Rising overseas demand has led many local manufacturers to expand their capacity.
22: Lucy's export of electric porcelain products has surged 30% so far this year. Besides Southeast Asia, orders from India nearly doubled, while demand in Middle East and North Africa also rose.
1: And that wraps up this edition of Global Business. I'm Vivian Nunes in Beijing.
23: From north to south, east to west, people in China are chasing their dreams and leaving their mark. Want to know how they beat the odds and made a difference? Footprints brings you the true life stories of their journeys.
24: Ever wondered what's actually going on in Africa through the perspective of an African? How are things really going between China and Africa? What's the narrative of this relationship? Well, get a perspective with China-Africa Talk. 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
1: Now the news. I'm Shane Bigham. Chinese Foreign Minister Wang Yi and his Austrian counterpart have held talks in Beijing, pledging to deepen bilateral cooperation as the two countries mark 55 years of diplomatic ties. Wang said China is ready to work with Austria to expand high-level exchanges and support multilateralism, free trade, and global governance reform. He also expressed hope that Austria would continue to play a constructive role in China-Europe relations. Vienna Meinl Reisinger reaffirmed Austria's commitment to the One China policy and said Vienna seeks closer cooperation with China in trade, investment, and green development. She also voiced support for greater dialogue between Europe and China. The Chinese Commerce Ministry says Beijing and Washington have agreed to establish a trade council following recent economic talks. Ministry spokesperson He Yadong said on Thursday that the two sides will discuss issues including tariff reductions, with further consultations to be held by their trade teams. The spokesperson said trade cooperation between China and the United States in areas such as aircraft and agricultural products is mutually beneficial, adding that both sides will continue communication and encourage businesses to expand cooperation. China's warned that Japan's moves toward hosting nuclear weapons have become a real threat rather than a potential one. Speaking on Thursday, Chinese Defense Ministry spokesperson Zheng Xiaogeng criticized reported U.S.-Japan cooperation on Washington's extended deterrence strategy, saying it increases the risk of nuclear proliferation and conflict. Zheng accused Japan of portraying itself as a victim of nuclear attacks while seeking to introduce nuclear weapons through its allies. He also called on the United States to stop actions that could undermine regional peace, security, and global strategic stability. A former Japanese prime minister has urged incumbent Prime Minister Sanae Takeuchi to apologize for remarks concerning Taiwan. Speaking on Thursday, Yukio Hatoyama said Japan should not support Taiwan independence and should uphold the Japan-China joint statement. Hatoyama noted that under the 1972 agreement, Japan recognizes the People's Republic of China as the sole legal government of China and acknowledges China's position on Taiwan. Takeuchi had earlier said a contingency involving Taiwan could pose a threat to Japan's survival. Beijing has rejected the claim and urged Tokyo to adhere to the pacifist principles of its constitution. Venezuelan acting President Delcy Rodriguez said early Thursday that the number of deaths from two powerful earthquakes had risen to 164, with around 1,000 people injured. A 7.2 earthquake struck west of Caracas on Wednesday, followed by a stronger 7.5 tremor. The government's declared a state of emergency.

0: urgency, and Rodriguez announced the closure of Caracas's main airport. China's expressed sympathy to the Venezuelan government and people affected by the disaster. Foreign Ministry spokesperson Guo Jiakun said Beijing stands ready to provide assistance as needed. U.S. Secretary of State Marco Rubio says Washington wants to build a constructive dialogue with Iran and pursue new agreements while taking Gulf allies' interests into account. Speaking at a U.S. Gulf Cooperation Council ministerial meeting in Bahrain on Thursday, Rubio also said no country can claim ownership of the Strait of Hormuz and rejected any attempt to impose tolls on ships using the waterway. The Bahraini foreign minister urged Iran to meet its obligations and welcomed the recent ceasefire and memorandum of understanding between Washington and Tehran. The Russian Foreign Ministry says it summoned Romania's ambassador to Moscow to notify Bucharest of retaliatory measures over the closure of the Russian consulate general. Last month, Romania said a Russian drone had crashed under the roof of a residential building in the city of Galati. The Romanian president later announced the closure of the Russian consulate in Constanta and declared Russia's consul general persona non grata, and Moscow has denied the accusations. China's total installed power generation capacity reached 4 billion kilowatts by the end of May, the highest in the world. The country's energy mix continues to shift towards cleaner sources. Coal-fired power now accounts for 32% of the total capacity, down from 61% in 2010. Meanwhile, non-fossil energy sources make up 62% of installed capacity. Chinese motorcycle maker ZX Moto has shipped more than 200 motorcycles to Europe, with the latest batch heading to Poland. The Chongqing-based company says it'll soon be shipping another 330 motorcycles to Spain, as growing recognition from international racing events boosts demand in the European market. Chongqing produced nearly 7.9 million motorcycles last year, while motorcycle exports rose around 10% in the first 5 months of 2026. And that's the news. I'm Shane Bigger.
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3: Hello and welcome to World Today. I'm Ding Hen in Beijing. Coming up, Xi Jinping calls for solid measures to modernize agriculture in rural areas. A decade after Brexit vote, majority of Britons say leaving the European Union was a mistake. And we're going to talk to an official with the Australian Embassy in Beijing about Australia-China agricultural cooperation. The World Health Organization says Ebola cases in DR Congo reached the highest four-month total of any outbreak. To listen to this episode again or to catch up on our previous episodes, you can download our podcast by searching World Today. First up, Chinese President Xi Jinping has called for advancing the modernization of agriculture in rural areas. He made remarks during an inspection tour to the city of Dezhou in the eastern Chinese province of Shandong. Xi Jinping emphasized that ensuring a stable supply of grain and other major agricultural products remains a top priority. He called for stronger support for grain production, wider use of advanced farming technologies, and a continued improvement in terms of the agricultural infrastructure. The Chinese leader have also stressed building a livable and prosperous rural communities, urging the local officials to deliver tangible benefits to the people and help local farmers create better lives through hard work and innovation. So for more, joining us now on the line is Dr. Wang Xingsong, Associate Professor, joining us from the School of Government, Beijing Normal University. So thank you very much for joining us, Professor Wang Xingsong.
4: Well, thank you for having me.
3: The focus of President Xi Jinping's inspection tour to Dezhou is to get to know the local situation surrounding, say, harvest and planting for the summer season. Why is this a key timing for ensuring China's food security throughout the whole year? And what role does the province of Shandong play in China's overall picture regarding food security?
4: Well, the timing is very important because in northern China, this is the season when winter wheat is harvested. And the next crop, corns, is planted. So it's about whether the farming calendar can move smoothly from 1

0: planting season to the next. And then wheat accounts for roughly 40% of China's annual grain output. So that means summer harvest of wheat is very important to China's food security. And if there are problems at this stage because of potentially bad weather or weak planting or machinery shortages and so forth, then there's going to be pressure, right? And that's going to carry into the autumn harvest season and the rest of the year. And this is why President Xi Jinping's visit to Dezhou to look at the wheat harvesting and corn planting is very important, both symbolically and practically. And Shandong, obviously, is a very important province in China's food security system. It's a major agricultural province. It also has very strong grain production, vegetable production, and other agricultural specialties. And Dezhou itself is also a very important part of China's grain-producing belt. So in China's food security system, places like Shandong are both production bases, and they're also stabilizers of China's grain supply and food security.
1: In terms of agricultural modernization, we know the comprehensive mechanization rate in China's agricultural sector had reached more than 76% as of last year, an increase from slightly over 60% back in the year 2014. What do you think this rate tells us?
0: Well, this tells us that China's agriculture has obviously moved into a much more modern stage with much higher mechanization rate than before. So that means that key farming processes such as harvesting, field management, and plowing, and so forth are now supported by machinery rather than relying on manual labor. And especially in wheat harvesting, mechanization now is about 97%. And then for corn or rice harvesting, mechanization rates are slightly lower, like 90% and 86%, respectively. And this is very important because mechanization helps stabilize food production and food security. You know, when the harvest season is short, timing is very, very important, and machines can harvest much faster than human labor. And mechanization also addresses the rural labor problems. Obviously, we have a very large population of migration in China from rural to urban places. So without machinery, it means that it's going to be very difficult to maintain large-scale grain production and harvesting because of shortage of rural labor force. And then modernization in agriculture is also about productivity. Now you have a smaller number of people living in rural areas, but then you still can increase agricultural productivity with modernization of technologies. At the same time, we got to realize that mechanization is still uneven across regions. Obviously, in Shandong, we have seen very high mechanization rate, but in hinterland, especially in mountain areas, large-scale mechanization is still having challenges because of special types of terrains.
1: Yeah, indeed. So we noticed the Chinese leader calling for wider use of advanced farming technologies and continued improvements in agricultural infrastructure. And like you said, some regions in China, especially some mountainous regions like terraces, they are traditionally viewed as unfit for agricultural mechanization. How do you think some of the new emerging technologies, for example, drones, are nowadays changing that old picture?
0: Right. I think you rightly pointed out that mountain areas are difficult for application of large-scale mechanization, like the ones, like the machines we use in places like Henan, Shandong province, because obviously the hilly areas, you know, have fragmented land and slopes and narrow roads and et cetera, which makes it really hard to use large machines. But we have observed that emerging technologies are changing that picture. And one change is we have seen smaller, lighter, and more specialized machineries and these are very helpful in hilly and mountainous areas. So we're talking about like compact harvesters, small tractors, orchard machinery, tea picking and cherry picking machines, and you know, all these emerging devices and equipments are helping out the rural laborers in those mountain and hilly areas. And then another change is we have seen more smart and unmanned equipment such as drones. Mm. Right? China now has very large scale use of agriculture drones. We're talking about 300,000 drones being used in agriculture production in 2025. And these really are important because they don't care about whether this is flat field or not.
1: Yeah.
0: Because drones can, you know, spray, can monitor crop growth, can map farmland and so on and so forth. And they're really helpful. And then you have the digital agriculture, right? And you have sensors, satellite positioning and weather data. And all these technologies are helping farmers to make better decisions about farming, like irrigation, fertilization, pest control and so forth. And this is also important, especially in mountainous regions, because over there, the microclimates are very, very much from village to village. So you need those sensors and satellite images to tell you a better picture of what you do in terms of farming.
1: Mm. So what do you make of the role of agricultural modernization in China's rural revitalization strategy? And by the way, can modernization of the agricultural sector alone fulfill this bigger mission to revitalize China's rural areas to bring prosperity, greater prosperity to rural residents?
0: Well, agricultural modernization obviously is very necessary for rural revitalization because in China, agriculture still remains a very important economic base in the rural communities, right? So if farming is related to low income, low productivity, and is vulnerable to disasters like weather shocks, you know, this is going to be very difficult for rural areas to keep the people, attract investments, or improve public services. So modern agriculture can help out, can raise productivity, can reduce losses, and improve product quality, and so on and so forth. So in that sense, agricultural modernization really turns agriculture into a more market-oriented, technology-supported industry. But with that said, agricultural modernization alone cannot fulfill the whole mission of rural revitalization because rural revitalization is much broader, right? It doesn't only include productivity and planting and income. It also includes industrial development, talent, ecology, and public services, right? And so if, for example, young people, migrants in urban areas, they're now determined to go back to their homeland, their rural hometowns to find new job opportunities. Then in rural areas, you got to have such industries available, economy that can provide job opportunities and the fiscal conditions that can provide public services. So all these are a coherent, a holistic system of rural revitalization where agricultural modernization is only a part of.
1: Mm. So, Dr. Wang, in a bigger picture sense, why do you think China's top leadership attach so much great importance to agricultural and rural affairs? What do you think this tells us about China's governance mentality?
0: This is because agriculture is not just an economic sector, right? It's connected to, we discussed, food security.
1: Mm.
0: It's connected to social stability, rural livelihoods, and even national security. And in China, the specific national condition is that we have a large population. At the same time, we have very limited arable land. So per capita arable land in China is only 1/4 of the world's average. And at the same time, we're faced with increasing global shocks like wars and sanctions and also climate changes, right? So all of that makes dependence on global market very unsustainable because after all, you cannot solely depend on food import, right? You got to keep the grain supply in your own hands. Another reason is social stability. Hundreds of millions of Chinese people still live in rural areas. and many migrant workers are still hoping to return to their home villages. So if rural areas decline too sharply, then we're going to have a social stability problem. And another thing is really about the concept of modernization, which is not just about urbanization, advanced technology, and manufacturing. It's also about inclusiveness, right? Rural areas cannot be left behind. Modernization is only complete with everyone included. So overall, I think this reflects the style of China's leadership thinking, which is about bottom lines, long-term planning, and systemic risk management. And so food security is a bottom line. Rural stability is a bottom line. And farmland protection is also a bottom line. And the leadership does not just want short-term market efficiency or growth. It wants the long-term livelihoods, prosperity, and national security.
1: Thank you very much for joining us. Dr. Wang Xingsong, Associate Professor, joining us from the School of Government with Beijing Normal University. You're listening to World Today. Stay tuned. You're listening to World Today. I'm Ding Hen in Beijing. A recent independent survey shows that a majority of Britons now believe that leaving the European Union was a mistake for their own country. Only 30% of the people polled by this YouGov organization polling says they still believe that Britain was right to leave. Tuesday this week marked the 10th anniversary of the Brexit public referendum in 2016. Britain has been mired in political turmoil since the vote. Over the past decade, six prime ministers have struggled to deal with the fallout that has been further compounded by the COVID-19 pandemic, as well as the Ukraine war and the Middle East wars. An analysis of the government data shows that Britain's economy took a 6% hit as a result of the Brexit. So for more, joining us now on the line is Dr. Mike Bastian, joining us from the University of Southampton. Thank you very much for joining us, Mike.
2: Hello.
1: A decade ago, the current mayor of the city of London, Mr. Sadiq Khan, he campaigned at the time to remain within the EU ahead of the referendum. And recently he said that, quote, "The consequences 10 years on are worse than what we feared," unquote. So, Mike, do you concur with him? Why or why not?
2: I think certainly it's difficult to compare because the consequences and the predictions were quite dramatic at the time and weren't taken very seriously because this was a unique thing. It wasn't expected. I think Sadiq Khan is also referring to social as well as economic consequences, probably more on the social side being mayor of the City of London. But I broadly concur that the picture is largely negative and in many cases is worse than we feared. Yes, we have to break down the impact according to the economy, aspects of the economy. But yes, it's not a very, very rosy picture at all 10 years on.
1: So in terms of the economic angle, in what ways do you think the Brexit has affected Britain's economy?
2: Well, I think clearly coming out of the single European market with trade, most people would accept that our trade with the EU was easily 40%, closer to 50% of our overall trade base, disadvantaged many companies, lots of red tape, lots of paperwork, lots of delays. And the consensus amongst most economists is that the impact has been negative, a drag on the UK economy, reduction of GDP, as you said, by 6%, some would say 8%. So negative business investment is down. So the National Institute of Economic and Social Research have concluded that business investment is down by 12 to 13% as a direct result of Brexit. UK trade with the Europe, which was on an upward trend before the referendum. Now we see data compared with 2019 when we actually came out. 2025 UK exports to the EU were 14% down, imports 10% down. So on an economic level, I think it's hard to conclude anything other than very negative.
1: So you talk about this increase of red tape in terms of business link and trade, etc. But I guess when many people were campaigning for leaving the European Union a decade ago, a major reason was exactly

0: people that we would save millions by not contributing to the EU fund base and therefore be able to spend more on the NHS. They had battle buses with millions of pounds a day to the NHS if you vote to leave, etc., and the opportunity to do deals outside of the EU independently. So there were very powerful arguments at the time that became very persuasive. But as you say, most people now regret that vote.
1: Apart from the economic impact, what do you think are some of the other major impacts on your country?
0: Well, as I said, Sadiq Khan's probably referring to this, the social impact. It certainly proved to be socially divisive. The country isn't perhaps as inclusive as it could have been. It certainly seemed to be a vote for exclusion of people from different backgrounds, different ethnic groups, ethnic minorities. Certainly that was the message. And post-Brexit, there were incidents and then the rise of violence in that area was there, most definitely. So socially divisive, particularly in cities like London, very multicultural. And I think that impact is beyond doubt as well. And how we grapple with this and how we reset, as the current outgoing UK Prime Minister Keir Starmer was trying to do, is really the next task.
1: Actually, in this recent YouGov poll, two-thirds of those who voted for Brexit a decade ago still stand by their original vote today. Many of them actually argue that Brexit was handled poorly by the successive governments and politicians that oversaw that transition, but the move itself should not really be blamed. What is your take on this?
0: It's interesting to see where this comes from. I think there's still a lot of British people who I think are a little bit fearful of change, and they fear the EU perhaps sort of taking over when in fact really we're all working together, and the evidence is to the opposite. A lot of it has to do with immigration and the boats and the Stop the Boats campaigning and refugees or migrants coming over from poorer countries, and governments haven't dealt with that, and Brexit was going to give us the powers to do that. But Brexit has given the UK government very little additional power to do that. So I think that view is still largely based on ignorance and fear, unfortunately.
1: So if we talk about the fact that Britain has had six prime ministers over the past one decade, to what extent is this political status quo or political picture related to the fallout of the Brexit, in your opinion?
0: It certainly is related, and it hasn't helped. So we do need clarity. The markets need clarity. The business community needs clarity and stability. So, for example, the latest sort of excitement here at Downing Street on Monday morning was Keir Starmer coming out to resign. He has pledged to a reset with the EU. That's not a complete sort of going back on Brexit and having a second referendum, but certainly moves towards that. His successor, his almost certain successor, Andy Burnham, has made it very clear his stance is quite different. So it's not a reset. Another likely contender who's pulled out, Wes Streeting, pledged to almost go through with a second referendum and repeal Brexit. So certainly this hasn't helped at all. And if you look at the prime ministers, their stance on Brexit has differed. So not good at all. And where we're going from here is still not clear either on where Andy Burnham, the likely UK prime minister, in perhaps only a matter of weeks, where he stands, remains to be seen. He's to make that very, very clear where he stands and what he will do.
1: It looks to me that, for example, when we talk about this comments or suggestions about a reset of the ties with the EU, it looks to me it's really not that different from the scenario when the UK was actually within the EU. What is your perception?
0: It's not really. It's quite difficult to unpick this. And when the people have voted, when you have a referendum, it really is defining and definitive. So it's difficult to unpick this. I mean, what Keir Starmer was trying to do at a summit that's now being postponed next week is trying to reset policies when it comes to agriculture and farming, where the situation is very, very different now, and basically gradually row back some of the barriers that have been placed.

0: as a result of Brexit, industry by industry. But you're right, it's not entirely clear. Many would argue there's a need for a second referendum.
1: Yeah.
0: And let's see what the people do.
1: Yeah. So by the way, Mike, very briefly, the final question. Do you see a day when Britain is going to rejoin the EU?
0: Yes. I think there will be a second referendum in a matter of years. And I think the majority of the people will vote to return. But it probably won't be on the same basis, probably slightly inferior position. 70% of those under 30 voted to remain in the initial Brexit referendum. That's telling. So, yes, we will return.
1: Okay. Thank you very much for joining us and for your own perspective. Dr. Mike Bastian joining us from Britain's University of Southampton. You are listening to World Today. I'm Ding Hun in Beijing. To listen to this episode again or to catch up on our previous episodes, you can download our podcast by searching World Today. We'll be back after a very short break.

0: Welcome. I'm Elaf Ellard, economics professor and member of the Data Science and AI Center at New York University, Shanghai. 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
1: Whether it's about your education, the home you live in, or the items you buy, your money has a story to tell. 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
2: Hello, my name is Alessandro Golombievski Teixeira. I'm a professor of public policy management at Tsinghua University in Beijing. I am a great listener of The World Today. In my opinion, The World Today is one of the best China radio programs. In The World Today, we can get the best news and analysis in what is happening now in the world. 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
3: You're back with World Today. I'm Ding Hun in Beijing. Australia is serving as the guest country of honor at the China International Supply Chain Expo for the fourth time this year, highlighting Australia's growing focus on supply chain cooperation with China. Dominic Trindade is the commercial minister with the Australian Embassy in Beijing. Speaking with my colleague Lian Qingxuan, he says Australia is using this expo to showcase the country's strength in agriculture, renewable energy, and smart industries. He says Australia remains a trusted supplier of high-quality agricultural products to China and sees strong potentials regarding deeper cooperation in areas like agricultural technology, clean energy, and AI-driven supply chain management.
4: Australia is now serving the guest country of honor at China's International Supply Chain Expo for the first time this year. So What strengths of Australia's industrial and supply chains are you most willing to showcase to Chinese and global partners?
5: Yeah. So the first point I'd say is it's right that this year is the first time that Australia is the guest country of honor at the China International Supply Chain Expo. But it's not the first time that Australian businesses have been here in Beijing for this really important expo. In fact, in the previous 3 years, we've had quite a substantial Australian business presence. What's the difference that we are now guest country of honour? I think it is that we have now a national pavilion. We can use that as a place to bring people together. That's one important difference. The second is that this year, we decided that we would partner with a key Australian industry peak body. That is the Smart Energy Council. That is a peak body that is part of a trade network that we've established with the Australian Trade and Investment Commission to work with Australian businesses to support them around market development, including to support them in looking at new market, diversification markets, managing risk, building resilience in trade. And so that partnership includes the Smart Energy Council bringing a group of businesses from the renewables sector, which is what they represent, to this expo. And so that's a big focus of the Australian businesses who are here. And we're supporting them in looking for opportunities to engage with Chinese partners, particularly in those sectors. So that includes smart energy, but also extending right through supply chains, upstream to smart production in minerals and resources, energy-efficient production, smart agriculture. So we have a diverse group of Australian businesses and institutions that are represented here today under the National Pavilion brand.
4: Yeah, agriculture has long been a cornerstone of China and Australia cooperation. Mm. And today our interview will focus on the agriculture. Mm. So what role do Australia's agricultural and livestock and seafood industries play in today's global supply chain?
5: Yeah, so Australia's famous for some of our agricultural commodities, and those have been, you know, hugely important to providing Chinese consumers with reliable sources for clean, healthy, safe food and agricultural commodities. So we all know that Australian producers of grains have supported Chinese production of a range of products. I learned recently that even in some of the Chinese famous baijiu brands, they use some sorghum grain from Australia. We have a lot of Australian barley wheat, or barley product grains, in malted barley form going into China's famous beers like Qingdao beer and the like. And so that's all about how we use technology to improve the quality of our produce, our exports of agriculture. And we look at a lot of things around water usage, how you use technology to monitor the quality of soils and to work on all aspects of production. And so we have businesses who are very, very interested in looking at what China also develops in that sense and how we can work together right through the supply chain from, if you like, the paddock, as we say, to the plate, where our great products are offered to Chinese consumers.
4: And Chinese consumers are now increasingly seeking high-quality food, as you said. Mm. And so what new opportunities does this create for Australia's agricultural supply chain?
5: Yeah, so we've had a tremendous relationship, a trade relationship built around the reliability, stability, great quality, the healthiness, the cleanliness of our food products. And that's been hard won. We've worked hard to do that through very strong and effective support and regulation of our industries. Chinese consumers know that Australia looks after our industries. They know that Australian producers, our farmers, yes, our fishermen, and they also care for the environment and they care for the produce. And that is reflected in the quality of the products that we export to China. And we'll continue to do that. And so where we can find opportunities to use new technologies, smarter technologies, cleaner fuels to support the production of our industries, better use of renewable energy in those sectors, we'll do that. And we'll partner with Chinese businesses right through the supply chain in order to do that.
4: The cold chain logistics and warehousing and digital management are now reshaping global agricultural supply chains. Mm. So what experience and some expertise can Australia share with China in these areas?
5: Well, I think it's a matter of expertise being shared in both directions. I mean, there's no question China has developed supply chain technologies, including on the information side, on the technology side, in an incredible level, and they've done it at scale. So there are many things that people from right around the world could look at in China and also see development that benefits in the other direction. Australia's always had a strong science-based research and development, technology development sector. And in previous years, there was a lot of engagement between Australia and China around supporting the development of China's soil scientists and those sectors. We had people studying in Australia under scholarship and other programs, partnering with Chinese research institutions to develop those, you know, great technologies, but also things in places like forestry. Some things that haven't been mentioned to the public, they're not famous brands, but they are things that have been worked at in agriculture technology, yeah, for many, many years. Nowadays, people look at the whole range of technology developments, including how we might use AI.
4: Yeah.
5: How will AI benefit our industries? Mm. How can we work together to get the best from AI for the benefit of our consumers, our workers, our business owners, and our broader societies? And how can we ensure that AI can be optimized for our supply chains to produce those benefits?
4: The China's International Supply Chain Expo is not only about the flow of goods, but also of industrial collaboration. So what forms of supply chain cooperation between China and Australia hold the greatest potential in agriculture?
5: Yeah, I think how people will use some of the technology to improve production yields and to look at the how to provide food safety and how to ensure that when people buy products, they can do so with confidence that they know how the product has been produced. They can trace things. Australian businesses are rising up to the challenges of doing that. That's a trend right around the world. And so for agriculture producers in Australia, they are very efficient. I mean, Australian producers are used to dealing with an environment which is a challenging one. Australia's the driest continent in the world. Australian farmers have had to learn how to be efficient, particularly around water usage, but also our soils are some of the oldest and therefore least naturally fertile in the world. So our farmers have to be good at using the limited resources that we have of that kind to be efficient producers. And so there's a place there for more efficient technology, and there is indeed a better use of renewable energy.
3: That was Dominic Trindade, commercial minister with the Australian Embassy here in Beijing, talking with my colleague Lian Qingxuan. This is World Today. We'll be back. You're listening to World Today. I'm Ding Hun in Beijing. The U.S. Federal Reserve once again left interest rates unchanged earlier this month as the U.S. economy weathers its highest inflation in 3 years. The announcement marked the first decision regarding interest rates since President Donald Trump's nominee Kevin Warsh took the helm of the Federal Reserve chair. Warsh has already voiced a commitment to bringing inflation down to the Fed's desired level of 2%. The annual pace of price increases currently registered at more than twice of that particular target. At the same time, a massive wave of investment into AI or artificial intelligence is becoming a key driver for U.S. growth, raising questions about whether a new wave of bubble is actually forming. So, for more on this and the wider U.S. economy, my colleague Zhao Yang spoke with Yan Liang, professor of economics with Willamette University.
6: So, Yan, the Federal Reserve has kept the interest rates unchanged despite the inflation remaining above target. What does this tell us about how policymakers currently assess the U.S. economy?
7: Well, I think the policymakers are now still in a difficult position because on the one hand, as you mentioned, the inflation rate is definitely above the target. The May CPI has gone up by 4.2%, which is increasing at the fastest pace in 3 years. So that indicates that a rate cut is necessary according to the Fed's playbook. But on the other hand, because the Iran and US peace deal has been made, at least temporarily, that gives the indication that possibly the inflation could be kept under control. So I think the Fed at this point keep the rate steady to look forward to the, you know, more market signals and data to support one way or the other. But right now, I think the FOMC is quite split in their opinions to increase the rate cuts or to cut it, to keep it steady or to hike the interest rates. According to the dot plot, 9 members voted the interest rate should be kept steady or rate cuts, and then half, 9 members believe that the interest rate should be increased. So it's quite a difficult position for the central bankers to be at this point.
6: And Kevin Warsh's first meeting as Federal Reserve Chairman was widely interpreted as hawkish. So what signal does he send to the markets?
7: Well, I think the signal to the market is that he wants to keep the interest rate, high or at the rate that will help to keep the price stable. In multiple occasions that he mentioned about price stability. And so he talked about the committee

0: should have unambiguous and unanimous resolve to get inflation under control. So the market interpret this as a way that he will take a hawkish stance in order to keep inflation low. And as a market response after the policy making, even though the rate is kept steady, the policy sensitive 2-year treasury yield soared by 14.4 basis points. So again, the markets interpret the stance of the Fed chair as being hawkish.
1: And markets are now discussing the possibility of a rate hike rather than a rate cut. So is that a realistic scenario for this year?
0: Well, I think it all depends whether the peace deal is going to hold still and whether or not the inflation number will come down. And again, as I mentioned earlier, based on the dot plot of expectation, there is inclination for a hike later this year. And the FOMC has been split on this decision, so it remains to be seen. The medium dot, however, points to a quarter percentage point increase. So that's indication that the FOMC may likely to have an increase in the rate cuts in the later of this year. But again, all of this really depends on whether or not the situation in the Middle East is under control and inflation will remain steady.
1: And as you mentioned, inflation has been driven partly by energy shocks linked to the Middle East conflict. So how much of the US inflation is due to geopolitical tensions, and how much is it a structural problem?
0: Well, I think it's a matter of both. I think on the one hand, the Strait of Hormuz and the disruption in the global energy supply chain definitely, weigh on the inflation. But on the other hand, I think there are a couple of American domestic issues that also could keep the inflation rate high. So for example, the limited labor supply that could help to keep up the wage high due to the restrictive immigration policies. We already start to see many of the service industries have seen price increase, largely driven by, wages and other factors. And there's also, AI spending that has been really driving up energy costs for households and has also caused a lot of material shortages and sort of competition, right, for billable power, water, raw materials, industrial supplies, and so on and so forth. So all of this, I think, in a way, is driving inflation up.
1: And AI-related investment in the U.S. reportedly contributed a significant share of the recent U.S. GDP growth. So is that sustainable, or are we seeing signs of overinvestment?
0: I think there is always a danger for the AI investment to be excessive, just because looking at the scale of, for example, data center build-up, the U.S. is globally actually is expected to have $2.9 trillion worth of global CapEx on the data center between 2025 and 2028, and the great majority of the spending is in the United States. For the hyperscalers, for example, they're expecting to spend, hundreds of billions of dollars to build data centers to increase their CapEx spending on AI. So I think that definitely creates a lot more the kinds of investment escalation. So in other words, when one company is investing, others will jump in because no one wants to lose out in the race. So in that sense, I think it could create some kind of overinvestment. In other words, investment is not really driven by actual needs or the earning supports of the investment, but rather sort of a competition, a race.
1: And how worried should investors be about the circular financing where companies throughout the AI ecosystem invest in one another?
0: Well, I think the circular financing, as we mentioned, is basically one AI hyperscaler is investing in others, and then these other AI companies in turn buy their CPUs or rent their cloud service from the investors. So this, on the one hand, will inflate cash earnings and lead to the overinvestment. On the other hand, it really builds up a circular and a very sort of laden kind of liability structures. So when one node goes wrong, the whole liability structure will be unraveled. So I think this is quite concerning. And what is more concerning is that the policymakers, the regulators, are basically turning a blind eye to this. So I think that is really what is troublesome, where there's all these, opaque and shadow kinds of financing that's going on, including the circular equity financing. And on the other hand, the regulators are simply ignoring these fragility of financial system buildup.
1: And the Federal Reserve aims to get the inflation under control, but it is facing some policy dilemma.

0: So could you elaborate more on that? And what do you think poses the bigger challenge to the U.S. economy right now?
1: Well, I think the biggest challenge, of course, is still this idea of AI investments, because AI right now really accounts for the great majority of the U.S. growth. But if the earning gets disappointed or this investment turns infertile, then this could really unravel the entire scheme. And inflation is definitely one of the other concerns, given the rising prices and the Fed is not taking sufficient actions. And I think that the peace deal right now is still very fragile. And if there's anything worsened on that front, that could again create a lot more disruptions in the U.S. economy. So overall, I think that the AI-driven economy with this inflation and also with the fragile ceasefire deal, all of this, I think, pose certain danger to the U.S. economy.
0: Mm. And do you think the U.S. economy is also facing the potential risk of stagflation?
1: I think that is definitely a possibility. Inflation is high and the growth rate has significantly slowed down. It is, again, all hinges on the AI expenditure. If that expenditure is not meeting, the expected cash earnings, that could definitely derail the U.S. economy and create kinds of stagflation scenario.
2: Yan Liang, professor of economics, joining us from Willamette University, speaking with my colleague Zhao Yang. You are listening to World Today. Stay tuned. You are back with World Today. I'm Ding Hen in Beijing. The World Health Organization says the Democratic Republic of the Congo has reported the largest number of confirmed cases in the first month of any Ebola outbreak. The UN Health Agency says part of the reason for the scale of the outbreak was that some early confirmed cases were located in urban centers. The World Health Organization is calling for scaling up our response, warning that the outbreak is moving faster than our existing response to it. Experts say the Bundibugyo virus strain had already been circulating for months before it was officially declared in the mid of May. So for more, joining us now on the line is Dr. Andrew Easton, Emeritus Professor of Virology, joining us from the University of Warwick in Britain. Thank you very much for joining us, Professor.
3: Happy to be here.
2: So first of all, does the latest statement from the World Health Organization suggest that the final scale for the current Ebola outbreak could ultimately surpass the scale of the last major Ebola crisis between 2014 and 2016?
3: Well, obviously, the rate of spread and appearance of the infection is a concern. It is extremely rapid. But to put it in context in the terms of the question that you asked, so far there have been around about 1,000 confirmed cases in this outbreak, albeit in a relatively short time frame. Mm. In the much longer outbreak in 2014-2015, the total number of cases was in the region of 23,500, there about 28,000, I beg your pardon. So a considerable difference. So still not in that territory yet, but it is obviously a concern to the people on the ground that this may spread, particularly because it's in an urban area where we know that the spread is much more rapid.
2: Hmm. So, Professor, what are your main takeaways as you observe the current outbreak over the past 1 month or even longer?
3: Well, over the period of which we've become aware of it, the first point is the one that's already been made, is the speed with which it's spreading. Mm. That's something that is unusual and obviously of concern. The other thing that's clear, which is very sad, is that despite our experience in 2014-15 with that vast number of people who were infected, approximately 40% or so died in that outbreak, the international response has been very disappointing. We know the risks that are present with the spread of this virus, and there really is a desperate need to respond quickly to try and stop it, because the longer we leave it before a response is initiated, the more difficult it will be to bring it under control. And so it is a concern that there seems to be a lack of urgency from large parts of the world who would be expected to contribute to helping here.
2: Now, we know France has just confirmed its first case of Ebola, which involves a doctor who has just returned from a humanitarian mission to the DR Congo. So as you look at this particular case in France or involving France, do you read any additional concern?
3: No, I don't think so. For a number of reasons. The first is, this is obviously somebody who is known to have been in the area where it's a very high risk and to have had contact with infected individuals. So that's someone that would have been monitored anyway. In those situations, it's been shown that any spread of the infection from these individuals is very limited, if at all, and is relatively easy to control, because there will be good contact tracing and testing, which is key to being able to suppress any further spread. And again, to put it in context, during the 2014 and 15 outbreak, there were, of course, infections in other countries by people who've been traveling from the infected area. And in that case, the numbers were actually 36 individuals who traveled to various parts of the world. And in every single case, there was no significant spread of the infection. It was contained very carefully and relatively easily, because we understand that someone coming from these areas is at risk and will be monitored. So I think it's not necessary to be concerned about this. Obviously, there still needs to be steps in place to monitor anyone who's coming from these high risk areas, to make sure that they're picked up if there is a problem.
2: Okay. So what do you think we know about the Bonibugil strain of the virus so far? For example, can we expect to see any approved vaccine or treatments for this particular strain of Ebola anytime soon?
3: So this is a strain that first appeared in around 2007 in a relatively small outbreak, and then subsequently again in 2012, firstly in Uganda and secondly in the Democratic Republic of Congo. The fact that it's a different strain is significant, because it means that the current vaccines, the vaccines that were made available for the larger outbreak, will have very limited, if any, efficacy. But there are significant efforts ongoing and have been ongoing for certainly a few weeks now to try and remaster, if you will, the vaccines that were generated previously for the Zaire strain variant that was around then. Obviously, that does take time, but as we have seen, the technologies for generating, modifying, and then generating new vaccines have advanced incredibly rapidly. So I would expect a vaccine to be coming available fairly soon. That doesn't mean in days, of course, that it will take a bit longer than that. And then there will be a need for them to be given special permission for use in these exceptional circumstances, without having to go through the usually extensive testing that we would expect in different times.
2: Yeah, okay.
3: So, yes, I think there's positive hope and expectation that a vaccine will come along, just hopefully in the time frame that's going to be useful to maintain it. That, however, does not mean that we can relax the current procedures and processes that are ongoing to try and restrain the spread of this infection.
2: Very briefly, the final question, Professor, do you think there is still room for the existing response in Central Africa to further scale up?
3: Absolutely. Not only is there further room for it, there's a necessity for it. It really has to be stepped up. Obviously, that has to be managed carefully because of the nature of the area where the infection is present. It's a conflict area that brings difficulties of its own, and also there are the local sensitivities of the people in the area who are being affected by this. But there is definitely a very strong need for more help and assistance and intervention, and it's very disappointing that there has been this very slow response given, as I said already, the experience we had just 10 years or so ago where it was a devastating consequence there.
2: Thank you very much for joining us. Dr. Andrew Easton joining us from the University of Warwick in Britain. Unfortunately, that's all the time for this edition of World Today. 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I'm Ding Han in Beijing. Bye for now.
4: Hello, I am Dr. Digby James Wren, a political analyst and international relations scholar specializing in China area studies. 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
1: Now the news. I'm Shane Bigham. Chinese Foreign Minister Wang Yi and his Austrian counterpart have held talks in Beijing, pledging to deepen bilateral cooperation as the two countries mark 55 years of diplomatic ties. Wang said China is ready to work with Austria to expand high-level exchanges and support multilateralism, free trade, and global governance reform. He also expressed hope that Austria would continue to play a constructive role in China-Europe relations. Beata Meinl-Reisinger reaffirmed Austria's commitment to the One China policy and said Vienna seeks closer cooperation with China in trade, investment, and green development. She also voiced support for greater dialogue between Europe and China. The Chinese Commerce Ministry says Beijing and Washington have agreed to establish a trade council following recent economic talks. Ministry spokesperson He Yadong said on Thursday that the two sides will discuss issues including tariff reductions, with further consultations to be held by their trade teams. The spokesperson said trade cooperation between China and the United States in areas such as aircraft and agricultural products is mutually beneficial, adding that both sides will continue communication and encourage businesses to expand cooperation. China's warned that Japan's moves toward hosting nuclear weapons have become a real threat rather than a potential one. Speaking on Thursday, Chinese Defense Ministry spokesperson Zheng Xiaogeng criticized reported U.S.-Japan cooperation on Washington's extended deterrence strategy, saying it increases the risk of nuclear proliferation and conflict. Zheng accused Japan of portraying itself as a victim of nuclear attacks while seeking to introduce nuclear weapons through its allies. He also called on the United States to stop actions that could undermine regional peace, security, and global strategic stability. A former Japanese prime minister has urged incumbent Prime Minister Sanae Takeuchi to apologize for remarks concerning Taiwan. Speaking on Thursday, Yukio Hatoyama said Japan should not support Taiwan independence and should uphold the Japan-China joint statement. Hatoyama noted that under the 1972 agreement, Japan recognizes the People's Republic of China as the sole legal government of China and acknowledges China's position on Taiwan. Takeuchi had earlier said a contingency involving Taiwan could pose a threat to Japan's survival. Beijing has rejected the claim and urged Tokyo to adhere to the pacifist principles of its constitution. Venezuelan acting President Delcy Rodriguez said early Thursday that the number of deaths from two powerful earthquakes had risen to 164, with around 1,000 people injured. A 7.2 earthquake struck west of Caracas on Wednesday, followed by a stronger 7.5 tremor. The government's declared a state of emergency, and Rodriguez announced the closure of Caracas's main airport. China's expressed sympathy to the Venezuelan government and people affected by the disaster. Foreign Ministry spokesperson Guo Jiakun said Beijing stands ready to provide assistance as needed. U.S. Secretary of State Marco Rubio says Washington wants to build a constructive dialogue with Iran and pursue new agreements while taking Gulf allies' interests into account. Speaking at a U.S. Gulf Cooperation Council ministerial meeting in Bahrain on Thursday, Rubio also said no country can claim ownership of the Strait of Hormuz and rejected any attempt to impose tolls on ships using the waterway. The Bahraini foreign minister urged Iran to meet its obligations and welcomed the recent ceasefire and memorandum of understanding between Washington and Tehran. The Russian Foreign Ministry says it summoned Romania's ambassador to Moscow to notify Bucharest of retaliatory measures over the closure of the Russian consulate general. Last month, Romania said a Russian drone had crashed under the roof of a residential building in the city of Galati. The Romanian president later announced the closure of the Russian consulate in Constanta and declared Russia's consul general persona non grata, and Moscow has denied the accusations. China's total installed power generation capacity reached 4 billion kilowatts by the end of May, the highest in the world. The country's energy mix continues to shift towards cleaner sources. Coal-fired power now accounts for 32% of the total capacity, down from 61% in 2010. Meanwhile, non-fossil energy sources make up 62% of installed capacity. Chinese motorcycle maker ZX Moto has shipped more than 200 motorcycles to Europe, with the latest batch heading to Poland. The Chongqing-based company says it'll soon be shipping another 330 motorcycles to Spain, as growing recognition from international racing events boosts demand in the European market. Chongqing produced nearly 7.9 million motorcycles last year, while motorcycle exports rose around 10% in the first 5 months of 2026. And that's the news. I'm Shane Bigham.
2: Is China's democracy any better? Welcome to The Bridge, enlightening conversations on world cultures, life, and everything in between. Hey everyone, this is Jason Smith, host of The Bridge podcast from sunny California. If you like the show, don't forget to subscribe. We love The Bridge. Hey everyone, I'm Jason Smith, originally from sunny California, now living in beautiful Beijing. Today's guest is Pavel Vargan, who is an activist, researcher, and organizer. He serves as the coordinator of the Secretariat at the Progressive International and has published in Tribune, Monthly Review, and elsewhere. Welcome to The Bridge to China.
3: Jason, thanks so much for having me on. Great to see you again.
2: I am delighted to have you. I'm very curious to get your ideas. I've been looking forward to this interview for quite some time. I wanted to ask you what initially drew you to study or comment on China's model of governance and democracy.
3: Sure. So sometime last year, I think in the summer of last year, I was invited to take part in this conference on Chinese modernization in the city of Chongqing. The conference was co-hosted by the Rosa Luxemburg Foundation's Beijing office and the Institute of Party History and Literature, which is formerly known as the Central Translations and Compilations Office. And it's a think tank in China that's responsible for translating a lot of Chinese theoretical work into English and into other languages. And as part of that conference, we visited a neighborhood in Chongqing called Minzhu Village, which was built around a major industrial plant, actually before the revolution, but it became quite an important site of arms manufacturing during the war against Japanese aggression, during the revolutionary period, and of course, emerged as a kind of workers' neighborhood that developed around this factory. So there were these kind of almost Soviet-style apartment blocks and you know, a pretty vibrant community with a lot of people living there. Now, what happened in over the past few decades is the community started to move away. There was a bit of a demographic exodus in the neighborhood, as in many of these kind of purpose-built industrial areas around the world. The neighborhood became a little bit more dilapidated, obviously needed some work done to it. And then the factory was moved out to a different region as part of a process of urban renewal, urban regeneration. And that really hit the neighborhood quite hard. And so the question emerged of, you know, what is to be done with this place? On one hand, there was a proposal to just move the residents out and redevelop the neighborhood into something else. But what emerged through discussions with local residents and among party officials is that this is a place that, for one, has quite significant or quite high historical significance for the country, but also it's one where the workers have very close bonds to that community and continue to live there. And so what the party did, and this is a process that began just a little over 5 years ago, is they launched this extensive process of popular consultation with the residents to find out exactly what they might need to be able to remain in that community and live there in a dignified way. And there's a little museum in the community. You can see that process kind of play out over time. They have these photos of these community gatherings, which are literally the people of the community gathering in a circle in the public square, party officials standing in the middle, listening to complaints, hearing grievances, hearing suggestions. They also, of course, modernized that process. So there used to be a mailbox in the factory through which factory workers could submit suggestions for, you know, improving production, improving the factory, improving different aspects of the community. They digitized that mailbox. They made it possible for people to submit suggestions online about the community. And over a few years, they gathered a lot of information about the kinds of things that people would need within that neighborhood for their lives to be better. There's a stream of sewage flowing through the main kind of thoroughfare of the neighborhood. There was a really dilapidated farmers market that was nonetheless one of the main kind of sites, one of the main centers of exchange or means of exchange for residents there. There's quite a significant aging population there that, you know, needed support with all kinds of things, and so on and so forth. By the time I visited, and it's no exaggeration, you know, this is no exaggeration to suggest that the neighborhood looked like a hip part of Berlin or a hip part of London. You had this craft beer bar in stacked shipping containers. You had these really nice, fancy cafes, you know, you could get your cappuccino or flat white or whatever. There was a really sleek canteen that they built in the public square, which is like three stories high, which also gives free meals to the elderly. The stream where you used to have sewage flowing through the streets now is a stream where you can actually, you know, wash your feet. Children were playing in it. It's quite a symbolic thing. They cleaned it up and they made sure there was fresh water flowing through it. You had a completely redeveloped farmer's market that I think was rebuilt with recyclable materials, which is a, you know, really nice place to go and buy your vegetables and meat and so on. You had a really nice butcher shop that allowed the family that had run this butcher shop for now, I think, at least a generation, to stay there, continue selling their meat just as they had in the past. I can go on about the changes, but what you have here is a process of gentrification without gentrification, right? Massive improvements in the quality of life, but that didn't displace anyone in the community. And crucially, all of that was based on extensive consultation and dialogue. So I wondered, you know, what is this process? How does this work in other parts of the country? And I started to read more deeply into it. It emerged that actually this consultative process has been central to the Chinese socialist conception of democracy from the very early days of the revolutionary process. And that's what got me thinking about these questions.
2: You recently co-authored a paper with Jason Hickel. And, you mentioned consultative democracy, and it sounds like a town hall to me. How is this democracy? In what way is this democracy unique from your own experience in Europe?
3: Yeah, so in the piece, we call building whole process people's democracy in China. And we can talk a little bit more about what that term means later. It was published in the Progressive International Blueprint, which is the kind of research wing of the organization. The first section of the essay looks at the differences between what we might consider liberal democracy and conceptions of socialist democracy. Now, there's this assumption in the West that for a system to be democratic, there have to be multiple parties that represents, you know, a range of social opinions that put forward different visions for the future, and that the essence of democracy is that one person has one vote, and that vote gives you the chance to choose between these competing visions of the future. And that, as we say in the essay, is a very nice ideal, but it obscures the role of class within the state. In fact, in most capitalist societies, the political system is divided among different parties that all to greater or lesser degrees represent the interests of capital. And so, you know, we see very clearly in Western societies that you can vote for any party you want, but you can't fundamentally transform the political system. And in fact, you know, if we look at maybe the highest expression of what we might call in the West social democracy, the system that emerged after the Second World War, we see that that system emerged in very particular circumstances. It was not gifted by the capitalist class. It was, in fact, won by militant labor organizing that was, you know, incredibly powerful in the start of the 20th century, in the interwar period, and also in the post-war period. But also it had a lot to do with the tremendous prestige of the Soviet Union after the October Revolution, and in particular, after its victory over Nazi Germany. So we had this counterweight, this model that showed that it's possible to industrialize quickly, and to do so in ways that distributes some of the gains of that development, of that modernization, back to working people. And so you had these twin pressures, the pressure from the East, the pressure, the red scare, and you had the kind of bottom-up pressure of labor organizing, which pushed many governments in the West to make tremendous concessions to the working people in expanding the franchise, in raising taxes to extremely high levels, in building social housing, in improving education and making education universal, and making healthcare universal. Now, when those two pressures started to dissipate with the weakening of the Soviet Union and the kind of weakening of the trade union system in Europe, those gains started to unwind. And now we're seeing a situation where, you know, you can vote for social democratic parties, but they will be as reactionary in their economic policies as any right-wing parties or any neoliberal parties. So we've lost that system. And so when you think about democracy, what does it really mean? What does it mean when your only choice is between 5, 6, 7, maybe 20 capitalist parties that all more or less have the same agenda? What does it mean, moreover, when the entire media landscape is dominated by an oligarchy, sometimes directly owned by billionaires, as in with most of the press in the United States and in the United Kingdom, which have repeatedly shown their efforts, shown their determination to sideline any political alternatives and to smear them and to not give them a fair hearing in the press, as we saw in the case of Jeremy Corbyn in England? What does democracy mean in cases where, you don't have a political force that's able to carry the subjectivity of the working class and the demands of the working class? And so when we draw the contrast with socialist democracy, we make the point that a communist party, although, communist parties are smeared to no end in the West as anti-democratic and authoritarian, the very purpose of a communist party is precisely to embody and to reflect the subjectivity of that social majority of the working class against the subjectivity of capitalists and the bourgeoisie. Because when you divide the vote between a number of capitalist parties that have minor differences in, social issues and so on, what you're effectively doing is you're splitting the working class, you're dividing it against itself, you're dividing it along secondary issues like migration or culture wars or whatever else, the name of the game might be in any given moment, which distracts from the fundamental contradictions within society, which is the contradiction between the owners of capital, capitalists and workers. So a communist party, by its very definition, has to embody that social majority and has to operate in a way that is able to channel their interests and their demands and their needs upwards and build governance structures that can realize those needs for the vast majority of people. Oh, yeah.
4: You're listening to The Bridge.
2: Well, I guess I would have to start from the typical Westerner's perspective, or at least my conception of it as an American citizen, that, like you mentioned, a lot of people imagine that China is very authoritative, very totalitarian, because there's one massive party and then all of these very tiny parties that also exist within China. How would you say that, this concept of consultative democracy works for the people or for anyone in a system with
3: fewer
2: parties?
3: So the first thing to say about that is that the Communist Party of China has more than 100 million members. But it also has, I think, more than 70 million members, youth members. So you have, nearly 200 million people, a significant proportion of the Chinese population that is represented directly in the Communist Party. That means that every family has at least one person who is a member of the party. So, often people will say, well, okay, China has the largest democratic exercise in the world. In local elections, you had more than 1 billion people take part, most recently, which makes China's democratic exercise the largest in the world. They'll say, okay, well, that doesn't matter because your only choice is for Communist Party members. Now, first, that isn't true because, as you say, there are other parties. Of course, they are much smaller, but they exist. But second of all, what does it mean to vote for a Communist Party member? It means that you're voting for your neighbor. It means that you're voting for a member of your family. It means that you're voting for someone from your immediate community who grew up alongside you, who went to the same school, who worked the same field, who worked the same factory. This is someone who necessarily knows the conditions in which you grew up and understands very deeply the kind of needs that your immediate community faces, right? So that's the first thing. We can't think of the Communist Party of China in the same way that we think of parties in the West. It's not a sort of vehicle of political competition. It's instead a kind of container for the Chinese society as a whole, whose function is to grow, to expand its reach deeper into communities so that it can have a better understanding at the very grassroots level of what Chinese society is like, of who its people are, what their needs are, and to integrate those people into party structures. So when you travel, for example, around the Chinese countryside and you meet party officials and you meet, elected local officials, You'll see people who have worked there for the fields with their bare hands. You'll see the people who are often the most respected members of their local community. In China, you have a right of recall. So if you don't like your official, if your official failed in his constitutional obligations, which include, you know, duties to serve the people and to ensure that the people's lives improve over time. And by the way, these are very specific metrics. They're very specific KPIs that measure this progress. If you fail in them, you can be removed from power and a new election will take place and you can put someone else in your place before your term ends. And so you have these mechanisms of accountability that we don't have in the West, right? We vote for parties, they come into office, and oftentimes, as we see again and again, they will abandon all or most of their electoral promises by week two, by week three. There is no mechanism to then hold them to account for what they promised in the electoral in the election period, where in China, you have very clear mechanisms of accountability that, again, are exercised against people from your immediate community. When I'm voting for a parliamentarian in my hometown, I don't know that person. He doesn't come from the street where I grew up. He doesn't come from, you know, the particular block where my grandmother lives, the apartment block. I think it's very different for the vast majority of Chinese people because the largest democratic exercise happens at the most grassroots level. And communities are structured around these kind of units where every community, every village has a party, a set of party officials that come from that village. And so you know these people intimately. And so I think that ensures a higher level of representation and a much more accurate understanding of what those communities actually need to thrive and to prosper over the long run.
2: I would like to compare, if you would, the parliamentary system of the West and that in China. For example, and this is a mouthful for a lot of people, what is the Chinese People's Political Consultative Congress, or CPPCC? What is its purpose, and who comprises that institution?
3: Yeah, so maybe we can take a slight step back, where I'd like to talk first about the actual kind of process of elections, because I think there is a lot of
2: please do.
3: I think there's a lot of misconceptions about that. Most of the elections in China happen at the very grassroots level, as I said. Which means at the level of the county and the township. You know, you have these different levels of political organization in China. You have the county and township, you have the city, you have the provincial, and then you have the national. So direct elections, they happen at the county and township level. Then the deputies that are elected at the city level, then the deputies at the city level elect deputies at the provincial level. And the deputies at the provincial level elect deputies at the national level for the National People's Congress. So you have this quite complicated process. And of course, all of those deputies at every stage, there's a right of recall at every level. So you have the National People's Congress, and alongside it, you have at every level, you have CPPCC committees. So you'll have them at the county level, you'll have them at the municipal level, you'll have them again at the provincial level, and

0: The NPC, on one hand, that's the highest organ of state power. So that's kind of like China's parliament. You have, again, these indirect election systems that begin with the very grassroots level and culminate in the national level. And you have a pretty broad set of kind of representatives in that NPC structure. So you have, I think you had nearly 3,000 and 2,900 something participants or members in 2023. That includes representatives of all 56 ethnic groups in China. And very critically, almost 15% of the total are representatives of ethnic minorities, which is important because ethnic minorities comprise about 10% of China's population. So they have higher than average representation within government. You have about 17% of NPC members who are direct representatives of frontline workers and peasants. You have 56 representatives of migrant workers. And then party and government cadres represent about 32% of the total. And that figure has slowly declined over the years, where worker representation, peasant representation, and expert representation has increased over the years. So the NPC meets annually. It has a kind of standing committee that exercises power. Now, the CPPCC is a structure that exists in parallel to the NPC, again, at all levels from the local to the national. And that has representatives from the 8 democratic parties that we talked about, from ethnic minorities, from various religious groups, as well as representatives from the kind of, you know, these overseas territories, from Hong Kong, which was recently brought back into the fold, you know, after a long period of British occupation, Macau, the Taiwan region, and also representatives of the Chinese diaspora living abroad, and prominent individuals from different sectors. And so that is a space where you have, where consultation happens, and it's a space more broadly for political dialogue and consensus formation among these various groups within Chinese society.
1: When we're talking about Western forms of democracy, one of the things that all Americans, I think, are critical of is the fact that the vast majority of our parliamentarians are lawyers. They don't really connect with the working class because the working class are not comprised of lawyers. Every time there's a 2 sessions, which is the meeting in Beijing every year of the NPC and the CPPCC, there are often these videos that go viral of different members of these organizations who are street sweepers or school teachers or sanitation workers or farmers. What do you think of that kind of representation of workers being represented by the highest lawmaking bodies in the country? Is this something that other countries around the world can learn from in terms of the kind of people that we ought to have representing the working class, because the vast majority of people in all countries are members of the working class?
0: There's a kind of regular exercise in the West. I used to live in the UK, and this happens quite a lot, where like someone will ask the prime minister how much a loaf of bread costs and how much you know a jug of milk costs. And more often than not, elected officials in the West have no idea, you know, because they will be so far ahead of the average income level. These are people that, you know, they might be lawyers, but they might be former bankers. They might be former consultants. They might come from family wealth. They're so fundamentally disconnected from ordinary people that they don't know what the, you know, daily basket of household necessities actually costs, because they don't buy their own groceries. And so is that a choice? I don't think that's a choice. I think that's a product of a political system, which again is determined by who exercises power within the state in China. All of this is possible because there was a revolutionary process led by the Communist Party, which overthrew what China calls the 3 mountains of imperialism, feudalism, and bureaucratic capitalism. These were different forms of oppression in which a very small number of people exercised power over the whole of the country in the interests of the elites, and increasingly in the century of humiliation, in the interests of foreign capital, which had long had its sights on dismantling China and seizing its vast workforce and seizing its vast resources. And so the revolution made possible a very fundamental transformation that upended centuries of feudal exploitation. It upended a long process of kind of an emergent process of capitalist exploitation, and it allowed for the articulation of forms of governance that allow for the sovereign use of resources

0: and the sovereign use of labor forces against, you know, like these schemes concocted in London or Washington. So it is a model that other countries can learn from, but I think other countries necessarily have to go through their own processes of social transformation in order to be able to put this kind of system in place. We see now the extreme levels of repression that people in the West face for very straightforward things: opposing genocide. You're not allowed to oppose genocide. Speaking out about Western complicity in war crimes can land you in jail, can see you deported, can see you beaten in the streets. These are very, very serious violations of the very basic principles that the West purports to uphold. And these violations are increasing. This oppression is increasing because these systems have lost their political legitimacy to a shocking extent. If you look at levels of popular support for governments in the West, I think the highest right now is Donald Trump at around 40%. The lowest is Emmanuel Macron in France at about 13%. And then everything else is kind of anywhere between 13% and 40 or so percent. So you have shockingly low levels of popular support, which also means that these governments have very little accountability. Who are they representing if only 13% of their national population supports them? By contrast, in China, you're looking at 90%, maybe 95% support for the central, slightly lower for the central government than for the regional governments, but it's like 95% support for regional governments, maybe 90 or 85% support for national governments. And these, by the way, this is a product of several polls carried out by liberal Western institutions. This isn't data coming out of the Communist Party of China, for people that might mistrust data coming out of the Communist Party of China. So you have this extremely high level of support, but at the same time, this very deep erosion of support for political systems in the West, which is necessitating increasing repression. And so when we talk about the Chinese model, of course, it would be great if we could look to it in the West and adopt this or that principle and get more street sweepers and more migrants and more frontline workers into the parliaments of Europe and the United States. But that's not how the process is set up. The process in the West is set up to systematically exclude these people from governance so that the political system can continue to accrue greater and greater shares of the benefit to the so-called 1%, to the oligarchy, to the very, very top of the system, which has designed the system for its own benefit. And so I think the lesson that, you know, those of us who live in the West, the lesson that we draw from the Chinese model is that we need to rediscover the socialist horizon as a political horizon. We need to rediscover, you know, the revolution. We need to rediscover revolutionary politics. We need to reclaim anti-imperialist politics. And we need to rebuild the structures and institutions that, as I said at the start, can contain the subjectivity of the working people as a whole, rather than channeling our anxieties and channeling our political demands through these multi-party systems that don't represent us and actually divide us in these secondary issues. Oh, yeah.
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2: You know, you seem extraordinarily well-informed on China's political process. And, you know, it took me more than a decade to learn about all of the things that you have articulated better than I could have in this first half of the interview. So I really want to return to that, given there's so much confusion and misunderstanding about China's political system. You mentioned we could come back around to whole process people's democracy later. Well, what is whole process people's democracy? If there's a layer of voters who vote for another layer, who vote for another layer, who vote for the national government, how can we be sure that at the national level in China, the needs of the people on the front lines in farming, agriculture, industry are being met?
0: Yes, maybe you can split the concept up into a kind of few key issues. So, you know, what is whole process, right? There's this wonderful quote that I'm just trying to pull up now by President Xi Jinping, which he gave in a speech, I think, in 2021. And he has this quote where he says, "If the people are awakened only at voting time and dormant afterward, if the people hear big slogans during elections but have no say after, if the people are favored during canvassing but are left out after elections, this is not true democracy." Now, this is as true as I've ever seen a description of Western democracy, of liberal democracy, because that's precisely what happens, right? Once every 4 years, you're called up to put a paper in a ballot box. And then that's basically the extent of your participation in the broader democratic process. So whole process means, on one hand, that you have widespread participation in electoral processes. And again, as I said earlier, so in 2016 and 17, you had more than 900 million voters take part in elections to people's congresses at township and county levels, which represented at the time 90% community participation. Now think about turnout levels in the West, where you're happy if you have a 50% turnout for an election, maybe 60, that will be unprecedented. You have 90% community participation. And then again, in more recent years, you had more than a billion people take part. So this is more than India. And you know, people like to say that India is the world's largest democracy. Well, it turns out China is the world's largest democracy by number of voters, because again, that's the largest democratic exercise anywhere in the world. What's critical about that quote that I just recited is that it's not just about elections, right? So there's this idea that this promise of political equality that's contained in the concept of one person, one vote can't on its own guarantee these more expansive social and economic rights that socialism promises to deliver, right? Because capitalism and liberal democracy has kind of confined itself to these pure political rights, which in themselves aren't even guaranteed within capitalist societies, right? You have the right to vote, you have the right to free assembly, you have the right to a free press, you have the right to free speech, all of them highly constrained by the parameters of, you know, political power within capitalism. But what you don't have guaranteed is you don't have a guarantee of social and economic rights. And the way to guarantee social and economic rights is to have a very, very minute understanding of the specific needs of different communities, right? Not everyone is poor in the same way. Not everyone suffers social deprivations in the same way. One community might lack a hospital. Another community might need, you know, a particular form of production around a particular good that they're able to produce. Another community might need better roads. There's a million different ways in which people can experience deprivations. And so you can't guarantee the advancement of social and economic rights without having processes and mechanisms by which you build an understanding of where society actually is. And so that's where, you know, the other end of whole process comes in. You have elections, but on the other hand, you have mass participation. And that mass participation happens through consultations. It happens through seminars. It happens through community meetings. It happens through public debates. It happens through hearings and councils and criticism and a thousand other forms of popular feedback that try to channel those grassroots concerns and those grassroots interests into processes of policymaking. Now, you know, to give one example of how that might take place, you might have a specific policy around a very, very concrete issue. You know, it might have to do with testing out one model of poverty alleviation. So I'll give you a really concrete example of a village that I visited quite recently after we met in Beijing, where the village, you know, experienced deep poverty. Until quite recently, actually, until the past couple of decades, they were in this area that was really prone to flooding for many years. So it was kind of impracticable to build large-scale agriculture in that region. The soil wasn't as fertile as it might have been in other parts of the country. And so what they ended up doing is they set up a village cooperative where every resident of the village had one share in the cooperative. The cooperative then set up three companies beneath itself, so owned directly by the cooperative, that were responsible for different profit-making activities within the village. One was focused on tourism, one was focused on kind of general infrastructural development, and one was focused on kind of managing the facilities around the village. And now the proceeds of those companies and also other industries that were set up around the village were funneled back into village development. First, by channeling the majority of the profits into developing the village infrastructure, including things like free canteens for the elderly, healthcare systems, roads, and so on and so forth. The second highest tranche went towards subsidies for products that are needed by the residents of the village. And the third went directly into, about 20% went directly into the pockets of the poorest members of the community to help lift them up out of poverty and kind of, you know, level the playing field. Now, that was radically different from the approach that was taken in another village that I saw, right? So you have these very, very fine-tuned mechanisms that are tested out in the different villages. Then those mechanisms are brought to the academy, to universities, where a university might be given a specific task of studying how this process played out, and then of engaging a bunch of other research institutions in processes of consultation with people, with academics, with experts, with practitioners, to understand whether that model could work in different places. And so you might have, you know, at the end of a year, at the end of 2 years, at the end of 3 years, 1,000 conferences that take place, which are based on 1,000 different consultative processes, which, you know, have kind of trickled upwards different considerations and demands from different communities that then form these extensive reports that are then fed back into the party that are then, you know, processed, unified, and translated into policies. And so that's, you know, maybe one example of a kind of policy process that is subject to consultative mechanisms, but that happens across the board, across every policy area, across everything that is being implemented. And so you have this process where, and this goes all the way back to the very early days of the Communist Party, and this idea that Mao Zedong developed of the mass line, this idea that in everything we do, we need to take the unsystematic views of the people, which might be scattered, which might, you know, people in village A might have different views from the people in village B and in the cities and so on. We have to bring those views together. And our job is to systematize those views, to bring them back to the people as actionable policies that reflect what we learn from them, and to test the correctness of those policies against the material improvements they make to people's lives, and then repeating that process again and again, continuously in a process of development that actually never ends. Right? And this is another critical distinction with Western democratic systems, where we say, you know, our democratic system is perfect, our democracy is good. Now, the only thing left for us is to export that system abroad, often violently. No, the Chinese system recognizes within its very architecture that it's not complete, it's not perfect, and it is a process that is never ending. And there's a wonderful quote from one of from two scholars that we cite in our essay that the practice and human experimentation of democracy has no end. Again, this process of consultation, which is so integral to this idea of a whole process, it involves the whole of society, is built in to policymaking processes at every step of the way, where ideas from the very grassroots, from the smallest communities, make their way upwards and then trickle back downwards in processes of policy implementation and experimentation. And that's what's meant by whole process.
2: You're so articulate in presenting this information. I have a lot of these same ideas, but I don't think that I could put them as succinctly and as descriptively as you. So I'm just very happy that we're having this interview. At the beginning of the interview, you mentioned the Red Scare after World War II and the push towards providing a lot of the kinds of democratic outcomes that we enjoyed in the West, at least for a short period of time. Do you think that that's why there's so much misinformation about China's political system, about the possibility of it being an alternative? And how do you think China's model challenges conventional Western ideas about what democracy is?
0: Yeah, it's a great question. You know, I think if we're going back to this question of the Red Scare, really, the Red Scare far predates the end of the Second World War. It far predates even the existence of the Soviet Union. From the very beginning, the very early days of labor organizing and the very early days of industrialized capitalism posed a very potent threat to the big industrialists and to their profits. Now, the October Revolution was such a potent threat that it faced invasion by pretty much all Western powers, in all the powers of the Entente, after World War I, from 1919 to 1925, you know, from West and East, in order to try to prevent the Bolshevik forces from consolidating their power, and to bring the white, you know, the Tsarist armies back, or at least a kind of bourgeois democratic system, back into power. because the Soviet Union fundamentally threatened capitalism at the global scale by carving out a huge landmass from the sphere of imperialist accumulation. Now, we know that imperialism and capitalism, in fact, capitalism was only possible because the old colonial powers were able to plunder the global south for resources and labor. We know that because it's been very well established empirically by economists like Utsa and Prabhat Patnaik and many others. And so capitalism would not be possible and could not survive unless it was able to continuously expand and seek out new territories, new sources of profit. Now, there's this wonderful kind of set of critiques. Now, we know there's a whole spate of salacious atrocity propaganda about China, which is so ridiculous that we don't have to go into it now. But there's this more, this subtler current that emerged which is this question of, okay, China's done this good thing, but at what cost? You know, China has lifted 850 million people out of poverty, but at what cost? China has built more high-speed rail than anyone else, but at what cost? This has been asked about every single achievement by China and across the Western press. And I think that reveals two very specific anxieties that the Western ruling class has about China, which has nothing to... So on one hand, there is an attempt to demobilize people to suggest that, you know, okay, there might be some good things, but there has to be a sinister hidden cost lurking beneath. It can't all be good. And that's part of this kind of longstanding approach that was very much true of the period of the Cold War, to suggest to people that even if things are bad under capitalism, they are necessarily worse under socialism. Socialism is built on slave labor. Socialism is built on, you know, all the evils you can imagine that the West could concoct as part of the Red Scare was designed to foreclose that horizon for the working people of Western countries. But I think this question, but at what cost, which was also in different ways wielded against Soviet Union, Cuba, and so on, reflects two very specific anxieties within the Western ruling class. One is a kind of epistemic anxiety, this idea that the fact of China's success calls into question the social legitimacy of capitalism as a whole, right? Because if you have this place, this huge country of 1.4 billion people, which is providing affordable high-speed rail to its citizens, which is modernizing at a rate that no capitalist country has ever seen, which is providing this, you know, not only this beautiful technology that we love to see on social media, I think that's wonderful, we should celebrate it, but actually providing immense improvements in the lives of people in villages and in the countryside, and creating conditions unique in the global south, which allow them to stay and live dignified lives and work in dignified ways within rural communities. This is not all a given for a developing global south country, where for the vast majority of the world, because of land grabs, because of private ownership, because of climate change, people are forced in the tens of millions to migrate to tens of millions, you know, annually, to migrate from rural communities into slums, where they live extremely impoverished lives. So if you have a political party, the Communist Party of China, that the Chinese people can look to in delivering these historic advancements in their society, then why does any of us need capitalists? So I think one part of the anxiety is that these successes, unless they're shot down ideologically, kind of dismantled in the West by the press and by education and so on, then people will start to question the necessity of capitalists. That's the kind of epistemic anxiety. The other anxiety is material, which is to say that there is a cost to these massive advancements. Who bears that cost, right? For the longest time in the West, you've had this idea that the wages of workers can't increase, because if you increase the wages of some workers, the wages of other workers will necessarily decrease, or investments in industry will decrease, right? So it's either a downside for other workers or it's a downside for development. Now, Karl Marx, I think in the middle of the 19th century, was the first to shoot down this argument and this pamphlet he presented to the First International, the International Working Man's Association. You could have an inverse correlation between profitability and wages if you have an organized workforce that doesn't affect the output or the price of commodities, right? So a lot of the arguments that continue to this day are that, well, workers seeking more money cause inflation, because if they earn more, the prices of goods have to go up. And Marx said, no, if you have an organized working class, they can increase their wages by taking from the profits of the capitalists. Now, if you can do that with a powerful system of trade unions, and we know that that's possible because it was done even in the West, then imagine what happens when the working people seize the state and now control the state. You can have the vast majority of profits siphoned towards planning and development. So to answer the question, but at what cost? It's the cost of the billionaires. It's the cost of the capitalists. They bear that cost. And so I think the other anxiety is that, okay, if the people awaken to this possibility in the West, then we will be paying for the railroads and we will be paying for the healthcare and we will be paying for the schools and we will be paying for all the things that the neoliberal system has been carving out of the public sphere for the past few decades. And so the Red Scare serves both to discredit the system ideologically, to preserve the social legitimacy of capitalism as a kind of necessary guarantor of progress and stability and jobs and so on. But it also serves to develop within Western societies a kind of nihilism about the future. If capitalism is bad, let it be bad, then socialism is necessarily worse. There is no future for you. You know, the best you can do is submit to your lot. And I think that ultimately is an aim of this kind of Red Scare propaganda in the way that it's exercised now and in the way that it's been exercised throughout a lot of the Cold War. It's to take away from us a political horizon so we have no future. It's, you know, this famous idea that there is no alternative. And unfortunately, that remains the case for a lot of people in the West.
2: You seem very well-read, not just about Marxism, but also specifically about China's political system and its form of democracy. May I ask about some of the tools that you use to gain that information for our listeners? Where can they get that kind of information? Where can people learn more about China's political system and specifically its democratic process?
0: You know, this is a very difficult question because I found in the first couple of years of trying to understand China's political system as a whole and trying to unpack these concepts that you hear a lot about in China. For example, one of the first things I encountered was this question of a community with a shared future for humanity, which is a mainstay of Chinese foreign policy. Now, if you Google the concept, you'll come across 1,000 papers and articles which say, well, this is the new slogan, the new Xi Jinping's new slogan for the international system, but they treat it as a slogan. They treat it as an empty set of words. Now, when you actually get into studying what this process means, it's an umbrella term for a very concrete set of policies, which beneath them contain another more minute set of concrete policies, each of which have very specific indicators and, you know, KPIs, if you want to use that term, that all kind of feedback upwards into the umbrella term. So it's not like there is a slogan. There is an umbrella for a set of foreign policies, a set of strategic concerns, a set of practical goals that need to be implemented with clear timelines. So across the board, whenever you're looking at terms like whole process people's democracy, a community with a shared future for humanity, you're looking at a term like Chinese modernization. Each of those things are very specific and have very concrete meanings that are well understood within China, but are not understood at all by Western audiences. You know, you can't overstate the extent to which people are ignorant about these questions in the West, and it's very difficult to get unbiased information about that process in English. If you want to deepen your understanding of the Chinese political system and in your English speaking, then I would recommend as a first instance to look into Friends of Socialist China, who have a wonderful resource where they kind of collate a lot of the English language materials on a lot of the English language writings on China. They often organize trips to China. They'll organize conferences in China, in London and elsewhere. They publish books. So you have Carlos Martinez and Keith Bennett, who recently published this book, called People's China at 75, which is a collection of essays about, you know, various aspects of Chinese development and the Chinese political process. And I think as a first instance and as a reliable instance, I would send people there because, again, they don't just publish original material. They also collect all the best writing and all the kind of clearest writing about China on their website, which is becoming a kind of library of resources from which you can learn a tremendous amount.
2: I think that's a really great idea. Their website is extensive and has a lot of contributors, and there's so much rich information there. I think that's a really good call. You write about the need to rebuild imagination. As someone comes from the United States and was part of the left in the United States, the real left, not the Democratic Party, especially among those on the left, beyond advocacy for building institutions, what can the Western left really do to rebuild imagination for what is possible?
0: Yes, you have, and I'm glad you distinguished the left from the actual left. And I think there's finer distinctions that can be made here, especially in the US context, but we won't get into that. There's this incredible video that I saw on Twitter a couple of days ago of this. So in the US, you know, for the listeners outside of the US, you have this new institution called ICE, it's a kind of pseudo kind of fascist immigration enforcement system that is snatching people from their homes and deporting them and arresting them and disappearing them and so on. And there are these facilities set up around the country for detaining people and, you know, tearing families apart and so on. And there's this protest outside or activity outside one of these facilities where a group of people decided to organize an 80s themed yoga session in protest to what's happening inside. And apart from that seeming like a tremendous insult to the people who are detained and who were not going to be liberated by a performance outside the walls of this concentration camp, it does say something about how the system has created a mode of political opposition, which is so deeply contained within the parameters of the existing system that it can't conceive of any alternatives. There's a wonderful text by Walter Benjamin where he talks about art in the age of mechanical reproduction. He talks about fascism as a system that at a kind of aesthetic level transforms politics into spectacle. So it turns politics into aesthetics. It turns war into something that's beautiful. It turns politics into performance. And in doing so, it depoliticizes the public sphere. It turns it into a spectacle. And so you have these people who protest with performances, with, you know, placards, with whatever. They're playing on fascism's turf. They're playing on the same stage. Now, where fascism actually exercises power and capitalism exercises power is in the sphere of violence and is in the sphere of ownership, of actual capital. These are material things. These are not aesthetic categories. And so one of the things we need to do is to repoliticize opposition and to meet the political system at the level at which it actually exercises power. Now, that demands building counterweight to that power. And that demands very deep levels of organization. It's not enough that a diffuse group of people that have never met come together and wave some banners around and go home. That is no different from, you know, supplicating at the feet of your feudal lord or your king. You know, you might get a crumb thrown at you by the good grace of those above you, but you're not going to fundamentally change the system. And increasingly, in the case of the US, you're not even going to get a crumb. You're likely going to get beaten up or arrested. And so we need to fundamentally reorient how we think about political opposition away from these, you know, very canalized forms of resistance that ultimately end up in the Democratic Party or whatever other kind of centrist mechanism of co-optation you have in the US, towards building real organizations that, as I said at the start, are capable of containing within them the needs and aspirations of the social majority. Now, how that process will play out in a society as broken and polarized as the United States, that's not for me to answer. That's for the people of the US to answer. But I think as the system degenerates into its kind of purest form, which is a form of violence and a form of repression and a form of accumulation, the need to develop these alternative forces of organization and governance will emerge. And I think what's becoming very clear is that neither the Democratic Party nor the Republican Party can or should survive that process. And so you need urgently to develop a new party that can organize those kinds of people that are the historical subject of the United States and that will be the agents of its liberation. And now who those people are, there's a lot of debate, you know, is it the indigenous communities and the Black communities that form the basis of the U.S. settler colonial project? I'm very sympathetic to that view. Or is it the white working classes? There's different conceptions of where that agency sits, where that subjectivity sits. And again, that is a question for the people of the U.S. to figure out themselves. But there is no sidestepping the need for organization.
2: Amazing commentary. Thank you so much for your time. I hope we can have you back next year to discuss China's democratic system again. Again, thank you so much for your time.
0: Thank you so much for having me on, Jason. It's been a pleasure.

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1: Now the news. I'm Shane Bigham. Chinese Foreign Minister Wang Yi and his Austrian counterpart have held talks in Beijing, pledging to deepen bilateral cooperation as the two countries mark 55 years of diplomatic ties. Wang said China is ready to work with Austria to expand high-level exchanges and support multilateralism, free trade, and global governance reform. He also expressed hope that Austria would continue to play a constructive role in China-Europe relations. Beata Meinl-Reisinger reaffirmed Austria's commitment to the one-China policy and said Vienna seeks closer cooperation with China in trade, investment, and green development. She also voiced support for greater dialogue between Europe and China. The Chinese Commerce Ministry says Beijing and Washington have agreed to establish a trade council following recent economic talks. Ministry spokesperson He Yadong said on Thursday that the two sides will discuss issues including tariff reductions, with further consultations to be held by their trade teams. The spokesperson said trade cooperation between China and the United States in areas such as aircraft and agricultural products is mutually beneficial, adding that both sides will continue communication and encourage businesses to expand cooperation. China's warned that Japan's moves toward hosting nuclear weapons have become a real threat rather than a potential one. Speaking on Thursday, Chinese Defense Ministry spokesperson Zheng Xiaogang criticized reported U.S.-Japan cooperation on Washington's extended deterrence strategy, saying it increases the risk of nuclear proliferation and conflict. Zheng accused Japan of portraying itself as a victim of nuclear attacks while seeking to introduce nuclear weapons through its allies. He also called on the United States to stop actions that could undermine regional peace, security, and global strategic stability. A former Japanese prime minister has urged incumbent Prime Minister Sanae Takeuchi to apologize for remarks concerning Taiwan. Speaking on Thursday, Yukio Hatoyama said Japan should not support Taiwan independence and should uphold the Japan-China joint statement. Hatoyama noted that under the 1972 agreement, Japan recognizes the People's Republic of China as the sole legal government of China and acknowledges China's position on Taiwan. Takeuchi had earlier said a contingency involving Taiwan could pose a threat to Japan's survival. Beijing has rejected the claim and urged Tokyo to adhere to the pacifist principles of its constitution. Venezuelan acting President Delcy Rodriguez said early Thursday that the number of deaths from two powerful earthquakes had risen to 164, with around 1,000 people injured. A 7.2 earthquake struck west of Caracas on Wednesday, followed by a stronger 7.5 tremor. The government's declared a state of emergency, and Rodriguez announced the closure of Caracas's main airport. China's expressed sympathy to the Venezuelan government and people affected by the disaster. Foreign Ministry spokesperson Gua Jiakun said Beijing stands ready to provide assistance as needed. U.S. Secretary of State Marco Rubio says Washington wants to build a constructive dialogue with Iran and pursue new agreements while taking Gulf allies' interests into account. Speaking at a U.S. Gulf Cooperation Council ministerial meeting in Bahrain on Thursday, Rubio also said no country can claim ownership of the Strait of Hormuz and rejected any attempt to impose tolls on ships using the waterway. The Bahraini foreign minister urged Iran to meet its obligations and welcomed the recent ceasefire and memorandum of understanding between Washington and Tehran. The Russian Foreign Ministry says it summoned Romania's ambassador to Moscow to notify Bucharest of retaliatory measures over the closure of the Russian consulate general. Last month, Romania said a Russian drone had crashed under the roof of a residential building in the city of Galați. The Romanian president later announced the closure of the Russian consulate in Constanta and declared Russia's consul general persona non grata. And Moscow has denied the accusations.

0: China's total installed power generation capacity reached 4 billion kilowatts by the end of May, the highest in the world. The country's energy mix continues to shift towards cleaner sources. Coal-fired power now accounts for 32% of the total capacity, down from 61% in 2010. Meanwhile, non-fossil energy sources make up 62% of installed capacity. Chinese motorcycle maker ZX Moto has shipped more than 200 motorcycles to Europe, with the latest batch heading to Poland. The Chongqing-based company says it'll soon be shipping another 330 motorcycles to Spain, as growing recognition from international racing events boosts demand in the European market. Chongqing produced nearly 7.9 million motorcycles last year, while motorcycle exports rose around 10% in the first 5 months of 2026. And that's the news. I'm Shane Bigger.
1: Ideas matter. Ideas matter. This is Dialogue.
2: Hello and welcome to Dialogue. Europe's economic relationship with China has entered a more complicated phase. Over the past few years, European economies have faced soaring energy costs following the Ukraine crisis, sluggish productivity growth, and a declining industrial competitiveness. European policymakers have raised concerns about what they describe as Chinese overcapacity, industrial subsidies, and growing competition from Chinese manufacturers. But is China the real source of Europe's economic anxieties? Or are deeper structural challenges at play? And what will it take for Europe to regain economic dynamism in an increasingly competitive world? Joining me today are Miguel Geraci, former Undersecretary of State of Ministry of Economic Development of Italy, Joe Rue, Chairman of the Bridge Tank, and Professor John Goon at the University of International Business and Economics. Welcome to the show. So, John, I will start with you. You know, at last week's European Council Summit, EU leaders called for a stronger tools, rather, to defend European trade interests. How do you read this shift in Brussels, you know, from Chinese perspective?
3: Unfortunately, the European Union is shifting from a position of free trade to a position of, say, protectionism. Accusations against China are not justified. It is very much pushed by France, to some extent Germany, and to some extent Italy. These countries have been affected by, you know, the increasing competitiveness of Chinese products that are exported to the European Union market. I think the accusation about overcapacity should be viewed from a global perspective. When we talk about overcapacity, we're referring to outdated capacity. We're referring to, you know, future phased out capacity. We're talking about the backward capacity, essentially, right? And you know, you look at what European consumers are voting with their pocketbooks. I mean, they're actually buying these cars from China. So I think, you know, that acquisition doesn't hold much water. And the subsidy thing, I think, is even more tenuous argument. I mean, when we talk about subsidy, we mean that we get the money from the government and go overseas and try to sell our products, try to undercut the competition, even below the cost, stuff like that. But if you look at the prices of, say, a similar car, I mean, the same exact car sold in, let's say, in Belgium or UK versus the same exact car sold in Shanghai and in Beijing, the cars in Europe are much more expensive than cars in China, mm-hmm. even for the same model, even taking into consideration of the transportation costs, insurance costs, and all those things. So I think, you know, these acquisitions don't hold much water. It's just a reflection of the anxiety, as you point out, on the part of the European Union officials, and reflecting, you know, I think they're the true economic problems that you we can discuss later on, but also you have already referred to a couple of issues stemming from a couple of reasons.
2: Right. Let's have Joe. Joe, you know, I think there's certain legitimacy to talk about a subsidy, to talk about overcapacity probably, or the concern from the European side. I mean, to what extent are these concerns driven by China's economic policies, and to what extent do they reflect deeper anxieties about Europe's own competitiveness?
4: I would first agree with John on one thing. If we're only talking about subsidies, the issue is misplaced. Subsidies have happened at early stages. It's kind of normal in nascent industries, but we're talking 10 years ago, some industries 15 years ago. So it's a wrong tool. The real issue is more innovation and speed of innovation and ecosystems of innovation. What makes one of the competitive advantages of China today is the fact that China is able to innovate and to move from innovation to product much faster, twice faster, thrice faster sometimes than in Europe. Europe is quite innovative. We have vibrant R&D, we have vibrant startups, but the time from innovation to product is different. And I see that European industries are learning from China, very often partnering with Chinese companies, partnering in China and partnering in Europe. So let's focus on innovation, less on trade. Let's focus on innovation. One. Two, very briefly, I think the real pivot in Brussels is not so much within trade. It's not about moving from one version of trade to another trade. I think the most structuring pivot for the future, for the coming years, is moving from trade to investment. I think the real look is about investment and about the ways to welcome, the ways to regulate investment, and the ways to have technology transfers, job creation, environment rules when you have incoming investment. And the way Europe might or might not be selective on those investments' impact on the innovativeness of the European economy. Mm-hmm. And especially France was mentioned. France is very attentive to this. How can foreign investments be welcome at the condition they contribute to the innovativeness and fixing this delay I was mentioning?
2: Right. Speak of innovation and investment, Miguel, the Chinese Premier Li Qiang, he was speaking on the summer Davos in Dalian yesterday, I believe. He praised the Chinese firms that had undertaken, quote, costly R&D spending. He cited Huawei. We know Huawei has been, basically attacked by Washington in terms of tech restrictions, even finance. But despite this suffering from this suffocating blockades, Huawei has persevered, investing more than 1 trillion RMB or $147 billion over a decade, 1 trillion RMB over 10 years, and achieved a host of breakthroughs in frontier technologies. So it's about investment and innovation. That's the Chinese strength here, the competitiveness, Miguel.
5: This is one of the strengths. The other strength is that the role of the government is there to support certain industries. I'm not shy to say that subsidies are useful, and China should be proud of helping selected industry. You have the five-year plan. Mm-hmm. So the Chinese government identified the sectors where they would like development to focus on. You have various initiatives like China Manufacturing 2025, where you identify 10 sectors, semiconductors, robotics, and so on. So this guidance from the top leadership, of course, is useful information for companies then to invest in those areas, because they do feel that this is part of the overall China Inc. Strategy. And I think this is very important, because the role of the government is much more instrumental to mitigate crises, challenges. And you mentioned Huawei. Of course, I was in Italy when Huawei was banned from providing equipment to our Italian telecom company on the basis of, let's say, so-called fears of access to data. In reality, it was purely a political decision that the Italian government made on pressure from the United States, with the idea that the United States and Eurofollows, they want to contain the development of China technology. What happens when you do that? You do have a little hit, so Huawei suffer a little bit for 1 or 2 years. The government helped them survive this initial period of problem. And then, of course, now has become a company that does not even need so much the European market. We had the same on the semiconductor with the ban of NVIDIA export of high-end semiconductors to GPU to China. And you know, the funny thing is that now that Trump has kind of lifted some of these embargo

0: on export. Chinese government said, no, thank you very much, we don't really want it. In fact, we must not buy, it's forbidden to buy some of the media product, because of course, now China, I think wisely so, wants to develop its own ecosystem of activities. Now, we talked about Europe. Europe does not have any of these. We have a big problem because we are 27 countries with 27 different industrial structures and with no central budget. So there is no really meaningful transfer of subsidy from one country to another one, or welfare from another one to another. We have only very small European budget, is very small. So we are struggling to understand how this large trade union, which is the European bloc, can compete when we are competitors within each other. You know, my highest competitor in Italy is France. It's not China. We compete head-to-head with France and Germany on manufacturing, food, beverages, fashion, luxury, and so on. And so we have a little bit of a structural problem in Europe that, if you like, we can go deeper into that.
1: Right. But this is the key difference. But briefly, Miguel, so do you think the European concern is about unfair competition, or unable to compete probably with, for example, the Chinese manufacturers here?
0: It's unable to compete because we don't have the scale, we don't have the large market, we don't have leadership capable of understanding this trend evolution of multipolar world. And many of the problems that we have in Europe are kind of self-inflicted. You mentioned before the high energy cost because of Russian block of Russian the imports crisis, of energy. Yeah. But why did we do that? Russia didn't do any harm to Europe, but they have a conflict with Ukraine. And we decided to not buy cheap gas from Russia. Of course, that impacts the cost of manufacturing.
1: Right.
0: And that puts ourselves out of competition with China that already is already a large market. So we don't need to create problem for ourselves because we already have a strong competitor in China.
1: Right. Joe, you know, speak of that, you know, let's take a closer look at the European economy here. We mentioned about energy prices. What about the prices now? Are they, say, hindering the development of the industries, or are they on a par with the prices in China, in the United States?
2: Now, I'm very glad that Michele brought the energy dimension here. Well, he knows that I don't always agree with him. I would tend to disagree on the Russian gas. But I think you have most, but I agree that our energy prices are far too high and are not competitive at the global level. Now we have nuclear in France, but it's the EU, the European level. I think there are more structural causes than that. That's regulation, that's misunderstood environmental norms. We need to have renewable energies, we need to have environment norms, but we have regulations that top up over and over in
1: over-regulation?
2: Europe. Over-regulation and unrealistic regulations. We want to have, for instance, green hydrogen, where the green hydrogen is produced from new electrons. That is not, we cannot use capacities, electric capacities that were already existing and do green hydrogen. This would not qualify as green hydrogen. We need to have dedicated production facilities to produce green hydrogen. This makes the price double than what it is in India, for instance, you know. So, and it's only one example. So we have absolutely bureaucratic regulations. I think one point to get back slightly to what Michele was saying as well. I'm very keen, Michele, that you mentioned the support, the Chinese support to robotics, for instance. We could mention AI. This would be the China Shock 3.0. You know, we talk about China Shock these days. The China Shock 1.0 was when China entered the WTO on raw materials, on construction, on basic steel industry, those kind of things. So, which was good for growth, And as we had Western capital infused in that, nobody saw a problem. Now people see suddenly a problem in China Shop so-called 2.0, which is about electric vehicles. And again, it's a mention of lag in innovation. If we're unhappy with this, what will happen with China Shock 3.0, where you have an EU which is underinvesting in AI, which is not regulating its financial markets, which then doesn't have an integrated capital market. Michele is right saying we don't have a completely unified consumer market, we have an even less unified capital market. And this is the real point that EU should trade on itself.
1: But Joe, you mentioned about underinvestment. Is that a kind of a dilemma for some governments in major countries? For example, I believe in the European wide, like UK, probably also Germany. For example, on one hand, you want to keep this level of this public welfare. At the same time, there's a need, at least there's a consensus, people do agree, we need to increase the defense spending. But you need also to invest more in technologies.
2: Okay, what is investment? Investment, when you have a technology, is, you know, startups, Series A, Series B, Series C, etc. Our startups, I'm taking the example of France, but we could take Italy, we could take Germany, and we could take Hungary, Spain, Portugal. These countries have a lot of innovation, a lot of startups. Now, our startups used to die at an early stage. Now they cross usually the stage A, the stage B, and at stage C, they are purchased by American companies because the capital market in the US is more effective than our capital. If suppose we would be having wrong or bad companies which are so-called inefficient, which are so-called non-competitive, doubt American companies will purchase. So to me, it's a signal that we have good companies, we have bad regulations, bad support from the state, and bad, not enough integrated private capital markets.
1: John, what do you see, you know, from, say, you know, sometimes I know you travel to the US frequently, other parts of the world, also here in China, of course, you're very familiar with the China market. You know, from that kind of experience, how do you look at these challenges facing the European industries here?
3: Well, you actually raise a very good point. You look at the American model, you look at the Chinese model, you look at the European model. In comparison of these three models, actually, I'm least optimistic about the European model. I think the problems being raised at this point are very hitting nails right on the head, you know, overregulation, the capital market, you know, fragmented markets, and also the political issues, the crisis in Ukraine, and all these things in combination, you know, make things happen very difficult in the European market. I think the European politicians understand their problem, but they get the wrong solution to cure this problem. They're trying to fend off investment and products from China. This is not the way going forward. I think probably the better strategy would be embrace the competition, invite investment from China, be sensitive to the jobs creation in European countries, we'll be sensitive to the tax base in European countries. This is not the end of the day, even if you have a very large of number of, say, electric vehicles coming from China. And I would answer this question the following way. Look at in the 1990s, we experienced a day when practically all the cars on the streets here in China are Volkswagen cars. I came from Shanghai. 90% of the cars on the streets of Shanghai Volkswagen cars,
1: VW,
3: right? We experience the days like this, but but today, you know, things have changed because we embrace competition. We practically invited every international auto power brand to come to China to do joint ventures here, right? And after 30 some years, you know, things start to change. And especially start to change when industries go through a transformation. So I think the way to deal with this problem is, it sounds a little bit difficult, I guess, for these European politicians. Take a page from the history of China, how we open our door and embrace foreign direct investment, and we start to fly from there.
1: Embrace investment. Here earlier we mentioned, I mean, Joe mentioned about, you know, people in the West in particular, they talk about China shock 2.0, China's admission to WTO being that China shock 1.0, meaning Chinese export, increase of Chinese export. Premier Li Qiang also commented on this issue. He said, I quote, in the past, China's big market and the low-cost production factors had provided market dividends for the world. Today, while continuing to provide even greater market dividends, China is also offering more and more innovation dividends with its technological progress and industrial upgrading. Instead of China shock 2.0, probably China opportunity 2.0.
3: Well, I mean, that's a European narrative. I mean, they don't talk about American shock number 2.0. I mean, we in effect, we are engaged in a fierce innovation race with the United States. We cannot afford stopping. We cannot afford pulling back, right? So we have no choice. We have to keep investment. We have to support the companies coming from China. And you know, we have this very relentless competition with the Americans. we don't have a choice. Yes. We don't have a choice, right? I mean, look at the large language models, the capabilities. Mm. We're just barely trying to keep up with that. And it's a huge amount of money, electricity, you know, VC funds, talents, all of the things we need, chips. So we don't have a choice. And I think, to some extent, this competition is actually pretty good, in my view. Mm. It doesn't have to be decided by a winner or loser out of this competition. Both parties can benefit. Mankind can benefit from that as well.

0: all the problems of the European industry policies or practices. And what do you see as a solution to these challenges?
1: We need to also do five-year plans. And we also have a political problem. We have very frequent electoral cycles. So we have elections every week in Europe. Local, regional, city, town hall, national, European, you name it, we have it. So politicians, not all, but we need to understand this point is very important. They would like maybe to solve the economic problems of the citizen, but when they do not have easy solutions, they recur to create an artificial enemy, an external monster. That could be Huawei, could be China, could be Russia, could be whatever, because then they can blame this imaginary threat for their failure to solve the economic problems. So, and we don't have the luxury to do long-term investments. I would like to do five-year plan because, but like in the case of China, you also need to invest and you need to go down a little bit and suffer a little bit before you see the return, just like a company that goes into negative cash flows. So our short-term view of a political system really does not allow long-term visionary policies that can help companies. And in addition, and I say this again, we are not a state. We are 27 different countries that compete with each other. I'll give you a practical example because I was involved with this. When we negotiate, I don't know, tariff with China at EU level, it is impossible to find any agreement because when I was Under Secretary of State, of course, I would negotiate for the goods that Italy makes. So I want lower tariff for, I don't know, I make it simple, food, beverages, luxury and chemical products, which we do export to China. But Germany would negotiate for cars, not for fashion. So as an EU representative, the trade representative of the European Union, they have a very difficult job because they don't know on what product line they should force or encourage China to lower tariff. Because on the other side, you had the Chinese Minister of Trade that says, okay, guys, you make up your mind. What do you want us to do? Is it you want low tariff on cars or on luxury? On food and beverages. And so we have a multitude of problems that are really structural in having a single market made up by 27 elements that are not states. There are different states, not one, and with different economic structure. I do the example, for example, of the ASEAN model. You have 10 countries where there is also a single market, but it's a single market with the rule of origin. So you can only trade tax-free goods produced within those 10 countries. Vietnam can export to Thailand and so on. But all goods that come from other parts of the world, they are subject to individual tariff line that are different when they enter Vietnam or when they enter Malaysia. Unfortunately, we have a custom union. So anything that goes into Europe from Hungary then can freely go into any of the other 26 countries. So it is very difficult, very difficult. We have a political, we have a structure, we have a common currency. Of course, we cannot generate monetary policy. We cannot have a government budget independence. All has to be centralized. And this creates a lot of problems. But remember, the key point is the search for imaginary enemies as an excuse for the failure. And okay, this is for me, as I'm a politician too, so I know it is one of the key element that really stifles our long-term investment.
0: Yeah, there's a lot need to be done. Joe, you know, back to the original question, if Europe had abandoned affordable energy, world-leading AI companies, you know, faster productivity growth, and stronger innovation ecosystems, would, you know, quote unquote, the Chinese overcapacity and subsidies still dominate the political debate in Brussels? Or would it simply be viewed as normal international competition?
2: Look, we got a beautiful politician answer. Allow me an economist answer, because I'm an economist, I'm not a politician. I really believe that we do have sound economic strength still. First of all, we do have, as I was mentioning, innovation across industries. Okay, we're 27 countries, but across industries, you know, none of our territory has everything, but

0: Across countries, I would doubt if there would be an industry where we don't have innovation across the 27 countries. We fortunately have some commissioners. Maroš Šefčovič, he is our trade commissioner, but he's really knowledgeable about industry, really knowledgeable about investment. He comes from Slovenia, after the ex-Yugoslavia war, raised as a small country but vibrant economy thanks to a lot of investment. So we have people like him at the commission level who are very smart and who are able to bring consensus because, you know, coming also from smaller countries, you manage to bring the interest of different. So I think that with leaders like this, we can push the vision that, again, trade is the issue of yesterday. Trade and trade arguments is the issue of yesterday's globalization. Tomorrow's globalization is more about investment. So are we able to attract investments? Are we shy on investment? I think we're not shy. The word anxiety was raised by John.
1: With that, we come to the end of today's discussion. Many thanks to our guests. I'm Xu Qianduo, thanks for being with us. See you next time.
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0: Some say Chinese is one of the most difficult languages in the world, and learning it is almost impossible.
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0: Only because you're not learning it in the right way. 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
8: Hello and welcome to World Insight with me, Tian Wei. I'm at the venue of the 2026 Summer Doubles. Chinese Premier Li Qiang on Wednesday delivered a special address at the opening plenary of the Summer Doubles. He said China's innovation is earned through years of strengthening its own capabilities and relentless hard work. It has also been driven by widespread application across industries and cultivated through a robust ecosystem. The Chinese premier also said China Opportunity 2.0 represents comprehensive innovation-driven empowerment and high-return investment prospects. Earlier, I moderated a joint forum between CGTN and the World Economic Forum, themed Resisting Autarky, to discuss how we could find the right balance between protecting national interests while continuing to seek economic collaboration around the world. And here are the panelists.
9: The world is getting ever more complex, as we these days always say. Wars, conflicts, plus innovation. These are bringing new possibilities, but at the same time, new challenges to many on the global supply chains and many businesses around the world. So, are we seeing today just a temporary phenomenon of the so-called national security as the priority, or this is already settling down to be the theme for all of us for years to come? Professor An.
10: I think I would start by pointing out the rather surreal nature of the title of this session, because

0: Because I think if we imagine 10 years ago, if you had a session at the World Economic Forum with the word autarky, I think many people might react with, what is that? Because it's a word we have abandoned into the history books of planned economy. So it's quite a statement of our times that this word has been brought back. But I would caution against the idea that we can balance trade integration and autarky, that we can be dependent without being vulnerable. And to use an analogy that is actually right in front of me, I would ask everyone a question. Can you open and close a door at the same time? And some people might say, yeah, sure, you can open it halfway. But if you think about it, in our regular lives, we don't open the door halfway because it's the worst of both worlds. It doesn't keep you safe. And you might just bruise yourself because you keep running into a half-open door. And if we look at the real world around us today, tariffs, export controls, investment screening.
1: And the list goes on.
0: They often backfire. And tariffs have not helped to reduce trade deficits. They have increased costs. Export controls can ironically spur indigenous innovation on the other side. And so I'll be very careful about making this assumption that we are able to have it both ways.
1: What about for you, Mr. Klein, your thoughts on the general question? Can you open the door and close the door at the same time?
2: I think the reason that autarky, or to use a less, triggering word, self-sufficiency has become more popular over the past few years is because there have been many events globally that make people feel unsafe, and that a lot of the assumptions they had about how the global economy could function well have been undermined. I think it started really most acutely with the pandemic, when a lot of things people took for granted, their ability to access material goods, they couldn't get them because transportation was, factories were shut down, or transportation was not available, or there were limited shortages of things people needed.
1: We hope we can graduate from that 10 years as soon as possible, right?
2: If you are feeling unsafe, it's a price to pay. You could call it closing a door halfway or what have you, but I think it is a reasonable response to get what I would think of as buying insurance.
1: Mr. Sasaki.
3: Yes. As a consultant, I have visited that in more than 15 countries, and I met that more than 100 CEOs, I think, bilateral meeting, and then in particularly in this region. And then my sense is, I think, that everyone understands that nothing is predictable. That is a really common sense among the business leaders. I think this uncertainty remains for the time being. But at the same time, I feel that, strong sense of the entrepreneurship, even that, everything is unpredictable, they need to survive, and they need to be entrepreneurial. And they need to redesign that in what they are doing, I think, in a smart way. So that is a reality on the business front. Nothing is predictable. That is where we are today.
1: Yeah. I love that philosophical answer. Of course, you need to provide the details a bit later.
3: Yes.
1: I'd love to hear more. And Professor Thurbon, your thoughts on that?
4: I think it's true, obviously. Geostrategic security is the overarching lens through which so many countries are viewing their economic engagement at the moment, and that is having a quite negative impact, obviously, quite detrimental impact. But geostrategic security or military security is just one dimension of security. There are many other dimensions of security that urgently require our attention, and I hope that we will focus on these dimensions of security going forward. Energy security is obviously important, but also social security, creating good jobs, which is also really important in terms of avoiding political polarization. Environmental security, it's crucial that we have a huge focus on environmental security. This geostrategic conflict is taking place in the context of the existential challenge of climate change. So the question really isn't, will security diminish, but will we find a way to think about balancing and perhaps reconciling these competing dimensions of national security? I think at the moment there has been a tendency to view these in terms of trade-offs. You know, you can't have energy security and economic competitiveness, or you can't have economic competitiveness and job creation. And so there's been this focus on kind of managing trade-offs. But actually the real governance challenge, I think, across the globe is how do you actually govern in a way that advances economic, environmental, energy, social and geostrategic security simultaneously. I think that's the challenge for governments. It's not an easy challenge, but that's where we could productively focus our attention.
5: That's a great point. It's not just black and white, it's rather how you manage it comprehensively. Can business community communicate with the policymakers, have good results at this moment? Are they depending on that to have solutions?
3: Independent is not the right word, but they fully understand the collaboration, cooperation with the nation state government is becoming more and more critical. I think that's a mandate. Well, one key example is supply chain. Thinking about that, you know, key critical inputs like semiconductors, raw materials and others, I think they all need to think about that, you know, how much they can be efficient in the past. Consideration has been that one key dogma for the business leaders, but today they need to diversify. But to some extent, diversification, I think that it depends on the context, it depends on the situation. So they need to be adaptive, they need to be flexible. That's also the reality. They can't determine that this should be the right degree of the soap. So that's a reality, and then they are thinking. And then in that context, cooperation with the government is really, really critical because they need to shape the agenda, not only for their own company, but also for the industry and but for the state.
5: A few adjectives, flexible, they need to be adaptive.
3: Yes.
5: That costs like billions of dollars.
3: Yes, yes. If possible that, you know, business leader can think that, you know, the more the long, mid to long term basis so that they can optimize, even if that there's ups and downs of the trend. That is a key thing. But I think it depends on that and what type of the corporate governance you are running. But hopefully that will be one foundation. Then they can think not only just that single year analysis, but the multi-year analysis, how they can optimize. Even if there's ups and downs in the political stage, they can normalize in good way. Mm. And then one more thing is, no great CEOs think that, you know, stability is given. That is not given. They need to shape the agenda by themselves, more the spontaneity. I think that more actively. And that shift, I think I've clearly observed, I think that change over the last 6 years, six months, yeah.
5: Yeah. Your thoughts on that. Do you see businesses are really having, figuring out a solution of being flexible and adaptable? Or actually they are facing with new questions every day?
0: If we want to look for lessons, we actually would have to look to small nations for lessons. Because for big nations, they have easy access to geoeconomic tools. They can impose tariffs, export controls, but if you think about it, the vast majority of countries in this world just cannot have access to these options. Autarky is off the table from the very start. The options that we have should not just be limited to geoeconomic tools, autarky, but actually thinking outside the door. If we could continue with that analogy.
3: I love your analogy of saying the outside door concept, but that leads to the question, how do we define the role of the government? And then my understanding, nothing has changed the responsibility of the government, I think, at least, over the years. I think government is responsible for the social welfare, I think infrastructure. I think that hasn't changed. Large state, small state, that hasn't changed at all. But what has changed over the last 6 months is because of the export control, because of the energy crisis, it's beyond that. How do we set that, you know, the role of a government beyond that, you know, the traditional scope? I think that is a way I interpret. And then that is based on the discussion with the business leaders. And then they start thinking that, you know, oh, okay, this is really, really attacking my own business. And then I need to collaborate with the government. Otherwise, I can't survive. That's a true voice I heard. So fundamentally, they trust that their own government. That's why they're making that, you know, their business in each state. But I think the situation has changed a lot. and then how much I can step further to strengthen my position in collaboration with the government. I think that will be the key theme I have in my mind.
4: This is a really interesting observation about the role of the government and it not having changed. I mean, from sitting from an Australian perspective, I think this is really the key question that we are asking ourselves, because for a very long time, it's been understood in my country that the role of the government is

0: simply to provide an adequate framework of rules in which the free market can operate. And it's not the business of the government to get involved in thinking about the industrial structure of the nation. It doesn't matter if we produce potato chips or computer chips. You know, we'll let the market sort out, and domestic industrial structure doesn't matter. In East Asia, the government, the understanding of the purpose of the government has always been much more expansive. But in the West, we've had a very, very narrow view of what it's appropriate for the government to do. So meeting this challenge, this comprehensive national security challenge, now requires a fundamental rethinking of the role of the government. In its core, this national security challenge is a challenge of mindset, a shift in understanding of what governments can and should do. Of course, not displacing markets, but acting strategically behind the border, not at the border, to build those capabilities in ways that allow us to still benefit from the enormous security-enhancing opportunities of international trade and investment, but without undermining our domestic capabilities.
1: I come here every summer to feel the changes of the world in person. Instead of catching up, China is now on the front line of innovation and opening up. And the conversation taking place here are changing. And I am meeting those that you really don't want to miss. On AI, supply chain, innovation, and trade. To understand the world better in order to tell what's ahead for you. Join me in Dalian for AMNC 2026. Two parts to this statement that you just make, which I think very interesting. On the one hand, the governments are exercising their learning curve, so to speak, around the world. We should give them time. You know, it's only sensible that we're giving them time, just like everything else. But on the other hand, how much time should we give them? And how much will policies, you know, change the overall landscape that we are talking about here today? How much businesses have to lose in order to let the governments, so to speak, or the policymakers become more matured or more capable? And meanwhile, how much does it take to see the overall picture, as the picture is always evolving? These are wonderful questions coming out of the important opinions that you just shared. I would like to go to you, Yueyue, on that too. Your thoughts on that?
2: So unpredictability is going to be an enduring feature of the world, both for governments and companies alike.
1: But the question is, should we just let it be, or should we do something, right?
2: Yes, they will absolutely have to do something, right? But the key for governments and companies to do the right thing has a lot to do with their time horizon, whether they think short-term or long-term. And one of the key challenges of our times is that increasingly our time horizon is getting short, both for governments and even for companies, because companies are under constant pressure to deliver quarterly, right? So within a company, do you do just in time or do you do just in case? If you do just in case, it doesn't contribute to your profit, but Mr. Sasaki will be the expert on that. So that's my impression, right? Which is to say that if you invest a lot of effort in resilience, in insurance, your shareholders, your stakeholders will ask, what's the payoff? Show me the evidence. And it is the same for governments as well. In order for governments to adapt to unpredictability, they need to have the patience to plan for the long term, so that even if short-term actions seem to be costly, they will pay off in the long term. So China's investment in clean energy is one example. In the beginning, it was expensive. Wasn't clear if it was going to pay off. But when the Iran conflict broke out, China had a much more diversified energy base than if it had never started on the clean energy revolution. Right? So you need to have this long time horizon in order to cope with unpredictability, so that you're not excessively distracted by, you know, the daily noise up and down, but you have your sights on the pattern in the long term, and really build your policies in a cumulative way toward that direction.
3: Yeah, I mean, it's good to say that, you know, from the just in time to the just in case. I think that I love that phrase. But my sense, even in the just in case, there should be the way the companies can make that excess margin. I mean, it's not just the cost. And then there should be, because I am a strong believer of the entrepreneurship of the business community. Mm-hmm. They will do, I think, even under the stressful situation, they will find a way to, I think, that to get that excess margin. That's a business. That's a spirits, animal spirits. And then, of course, I mean, I'm in the camp that I think quarterly basis earning call that too much. Mm-hmm. I think I agree. Mm-hmm. But the 1 year is good or 2 years is good. I have no answer.
2: Yeah.
3: So optimal point, business leader, through that, you know, negotiation, I think they'll find a way of the solution. Then in order to enhance that condition, that foundation, how much government can cooperate? I think that is a settling point, that, you know, the relationship between private sector and government side. Mm-hmm. Too much of the intervention may damage that, you know, the animal spirits, but just a lesser fail may not be enough. I think that's quite clear. So then I think that, you know, discussion, the healthy dialogue between government, public sector, and the private sector, ongoing dialogue, will be critical, I think, than in this age.
0: We haven't tried to do strategic industrial policy since the 1980s, and that wasn't very successful at that point, and it delegitimized the whole enterprise. Obviously, you know, a few years ago when we started experimenting with this new approach, we really tried to import policy tools from overseas, like production tax incentives, really mirroring what was done with the European New Deal or, you know, the Inflation Reduction Act in America, because we didn't have this industrial policy muscle. You know, we weren't sure of what to do. Those policies haven't worked. And in the recent government budget, there've been a lot of those policies have been done away with. But importantly, what the government hasn't done away with is the goal. So we're now keeping the goal, but experimenting with a new suite of much more domestically attuned, task appropriate policies focused on both domestic capability building but also market creation with Japan, with Korea, with China, about, you know, about standard setting, about collective demand creation, about mandates. So I think it's this kind of learning that is really important, but it speaks to this problem of will governments get the opportunity? Will early failure delegitimize and open the way for those who wouldn't like the goal of the green energy transition to happen to kind of politicize that and argue for a reversion to the, you know, fossil fuel order of the past?
1: What exactly should be the role of businesses as we see things are evolving?
3: How to grasp the future, I think, should be in the hands of the, you know, leaders and CEOs. Mm. Leaders are quite responsible, I think, in this age, because everything is unpredictable. And how to collaborate with the government, how to collaborate with other business leaders. I think that dialogue, I mean, of course, they are doing that brutal competition in the day-to-day business. But at the same time, think about that, you know, just a mid to long-term basis, how to find the right optimization. I think that will be the role, yeah.
1: As we speak, we were talking about this in the green room. There is one supply chain expo going on in Beijing, as we speak right here. Thousands of companies are participating from all over the world, including in some of the so-called sensitive areas of industry, you know, chips, and the list goes on. And they are talking to one another.
3: That's exactly the animal speech. I think that, you know, they try to optimize themselves, and then but that will create that, you know, the unity. And then I think to maximize the total benefit. That's a way. But I think, as I said, just a complete SFL, that may not be the case, but the right coordination across the business leaders with the public sector, I think that would be the key solution in this age.
1: And of course, the public participation.
3: Public participation is quite...
1: They want both the security and good life at the same time.
3: I'm not concerned about that, you know, cooperation between private and government, because they are rational to some extent. Mm-hmm. But I do worry about the cooperation across the government, to be honest. But that's not my field, so...
1: Related to the competition, I was doing some interviews, of course, over the past few years on AI. And some industry experts have been talking to me, and I would love to quote him right now. He said, there should be more great competition between businesses, among businesses. But there should not be competition among governments for having more regulations than one another, especially toward one another. So that's an interesting quote I got from policy, from business and also industry expert. Elizabeth, your thoughts on that?
0: Competition between governments in some respects isn't necessarily a bad thing. If we look at the countries, for example, that have delivered some of the most incredible transformative economic development experiences. So, at the end of World War II, Japan, Korea, these governments were in large part driven by an incredible desire to catch up with the West. That is an inherently competitive drive, and it was an enormously productive drive, and it wasn't seen through a zero-sum lens. And I think, you know, coming back to this open door, closed door analogy, this was a way, a kind of positive, you know, if we look to Japan, we look to Korea, a kind of positive economic nationalism, whereby these governments were very much focused on the question of how to transform the industrial structure of the nation and how to lift millions of people out of poverty in a very quick time. And that was done through a kind of managed openness, in a way. So it was about acknowledging that there are enormous gains to be made through trade. Exporting is hugely important. Right. And if you want to export, you have to maintain an open market as well. There are enormous gains to be made from foreign investment. There are enormous gains to be made from technology transfer. But the question is how you put the guardrails in place to ensure that that doesn't spill over into negative domestic, social and economic consequences.
1: Mm-hmm. The thoughts of autarky has created a fragmentation of the supply chains all over the world, we have seen, but this time also fall on the issue of artificial intelligence. And yet, the further it is down that road, we are seeing more danger of autarky. You know, this is like a vicious cycle that we are talking about. So what is the best ingredient right now, knowing the danger of autarky, and therefore taking advantage of the tools of AI, to put at least a pause?
2: Geoeconomic tools is really a big power luxury. Only very few countries can deploy these kinds of tools. And so the relevant policy for the rest of the world is how do you build internal resilience, internal absorptive capacity to deal with the shocks of being integrated?
4: I think the appeal of self-sufficiency or insurance or autarky would go down if people felt safer, and to the extent that governments and societies can do things to reduce the risks that make people want to have that self-insurance, that would be better for everyone.
0: While we're very much focused at the moment on geostrategic security concerns, and this is driving this autarkic turn, if you like, that national security is much broader. It's not just about military security. Yes. It's about economic and energy and environmental and social security. And across this comprehensive security dimension, you cannot maximize those with a closed economy. The existential challenge is climate change. That cannot be addressed by any country acting alone. So it's a prosperity, comprehensive prosperity is about productive collaboration.
3: Healthy discussion with the multi layers, government, private sectors, I think that will be the starting point. That's why we are here. I really could refresh my own thinking by having this discussion. But that is a starting point. Unless we have the right understanding with others, we'll never be able to reach that, you know, the cooperation consensus, yeah. Mm.
1: One thing I have learned from all our capable panelists today is not to reach conclusion too soon. There are a lot of efforts that need to be made in order to make things better, arguably for everyone. I want to thank all of you for your contribution and your insights. Really appreciate it. This has been a joint production of World Economic Forum and CGTN. I'm Tian Wei. Thank you for being with me. And appreciate it. Thank you.
5: From north to south, east to west, people in China are chasing their dreams and leaving their mark. 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
6: Ever wondered what's actually going on in Africa through the perspective of an African? How are things really going between China and Africa? What's the narrative of this relationship? Well, get a perspective with China-Africa Talk. Hear from African diplomats, entrepreneurs, academics, Chinese natives, and more. 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
1: Now the news. I'm Shane Bigham. Chinese Foreign Minister Wang Yi and his Austrian counterpart have held talks in Beijing, pledging to deepen bilateral cooperation as the two countries mark 55 years of diplomatic ties. Wang said China is ready to work with Austria to expand high-level exchanges and support multilateralism, free trade, and global governance reform. He also expressed hope that Austria would continue to play a constructive role in China-Europe relations. Beata Meinl-Reisinger reaffirmed Austria's commitment to the one-China policy and said Vienna seeks closer cooperation with China in trade, investment, and green development. She also voiced support for greater dialogue between Europe and China. The Chinese Commerce Ministry says Beijing and Washington have agreed to establish a trade council following recent economic talks. Ministry spokesperson He Yadong said on Thursday that the two sides will discuss issues including tariff reductions, with further consultations to be held by their trade teams. The spokesperson said trade cooperation between China and the United States in areas such as aircraft and agricultural products is mutually beneficial, adding that both sides will continue communication and encourage businesses to expand cooperation. China has warned that Japan's moves toward hosting nuclear weapons have become a real threat rather than a potential one. Speaking on Thursday, Chinese Defense Ministry spokesperson Zheng Xiaogang criticized reported U.S.-Japan cooperation on Washington's extended deterrence strategy, saying it increases the risk of nuclear proliferation and conflict. Zheng accused Japan of portraying itself as a victim of nuclear attacks while seeking to introduce nuclear weapons through its allies. He also called on the United States to stop actions that could undermine regional peace, security, and global strategic stability. A former Japanese prime minister has urged incumbent Prime Minister Sanae Takeuchi to apologize for remarks concerning Taiwan. Speaking on Thursday, Yukio Hatoyama said Japan should not support Taiwan independence and should uphold the Japan-China joint statement. Hatoyama noted that under the 1972 agreement, Japan recognizes the People's Republic of China as the sole legal government of China and acknowledges China's position on Taiwan. Takeuchi had earlier said a contingency involving Taiwan could pose a threat to Japan's survival. Beijing has rejected the claim and urged Tokyo to adhere to the pacifist principles of its constitution. Venezuelan acting President Delcy Rodriguez said early Thursday that the number of deaths from two powerful earthquakes had risen to 164, with around 1,000 people injured. A 7.2 earthquake struck west of Caracas on Wednesday, followed by a stronger 7.5 tremor. The government's declared a state of emergency, and Rodriguez announced the closure of Caracas's main airport. China's expressed sympathy to the Venezuelan government and people affected by the disaster. Foreign Ministry spokesperson Guo Jiakun said Beijing stands ready to provide assistance as needed. U.S. Secretary of State Marco Rubio says Washington wants to build a constructive dialogue with Iran and pursue new agreements while taking Gulf allies' interests into account. Speaking at a U.S. Gulf Cooperation Council ministerial meeting in Bahrain on Thursday, Rubio also said no country can claim ownership of the Strait of Hormuz and rejected any attempt to impose tolls on ships using the waterway. The Bahraini foreign minister urged Iran to meet its obligations and welcomed the recent ceasefire and memorandum of understanding between Washington and Tehran. The Russian Foreign Ministry says it summoned Romania's ambassador to Moscow to notify Bucharest of retaliatory measures over the closure of the Russian consulate general. Last month, Romania said a Russian drone had crashed under the roof of a residential building in the city of Galati. The Romanian president later announced the closure of the Russian consulate in Constanta and declared Russia's consul general persona non grata, and Moscow has denied the accusations. China's total installed power generation capacity reached 4 billion kilowatts by the end of May, the highest in the world. The country's energy mix continues to shift towards cleaner sources. Coal-fired power now accounts for 32% of the total capacity, down from 61% in 2010. Meanwhile, non-fossil energy sources make up 62% of installed capacity. Chinese motorcycle maker ZX Moto has shipped more than 200 motorcycles to Europe, with the latest batch heading to Poland. The Chongqing-based company says it'll soon be shipping another 330 motorcycles to Spain as growing recognition from international racing.

0: events boost demand in the European market. Chongqing produced nearly 7.9 million motorcycles last year, while motorcycle exports rose around 10% in the first 5 months of 2026. And that's the news. I'm Shane Bigger.
1: In-depth look at the engaging debate on U.S., China, and global issues. This is The Heat.
2: Global leaders gather in Dalian, China for Summer Davos. As geopolitical shifts continue to reshape trade and supply chains, what are the economic challenges and opportunities ahead? Hello, I'm Arnand Naidoo, and this is The Heat.

0: The World Economic Forum's annual meeting of the new champions, also known as Summer Davos, comes amid the IMF's downgrade of this year's global economic forecast to 3.1%. From supply chain realignments to the AI revolution, leaders are examining how economies can sustain expansion despite inflation pressures, trade tensions, and geopolitical uncertainty. CGTN's Yu Bokun has more in this report.
1: Summer Davos is back in Dalian, bringing over 2,000 global leaders across industry for the World Economic Forum's annual meeting of the new champions.
2: Compared with the winter meeting in the Switzerland, this edition leans more towards innovation and future growth with a focus on China and broader Asian region. So what's really on the table?
1: First, China's trajectories. For many attendees, China remains central front. And for many companies, they're laser focused on China's economic growth and is opening up.
3: Every time I visit, I'm just shocked at how much growth there is in China. Like, there is so much technological innovation, there is so much manufacturing innovation, and the biggest thing that I feel China has done really well is create ecosystems of manufacturing.
4: And there's a lot of young people in China. I think the future is young people being entrepreneurs. I think there's a lot of space for tourism, for food, for this becoming a place where people will come for food around the world.
1: Second, shifting trade patterns. As global trade map redraws itself, how are companies pivoting?
2: That's one of the key themes this year. The WTO forecast global goods trade growth to slow to 1.9% in 2026. I asked business leaders how they're coping with the rising geopolitical friction.
5: I think the reality is that companies are adjusting to local markets, and although they may be global players, they understand that they need markets that are sensitive to, attuned to, aligned with local market conditions and local systems.
1: And third, artificial intelligence. At a time of uncertainty, many see AI as a future growth.
2: From energy transition to generating entirely new jobs, AI is the connective tissue across nearly every session on the agenda.
6: Our company is also adopting this technology now, which has delivered substantial benefits such as cost reduction and intelligent management and control. We can hardly operate without AI at this point.
7: You know, what I understand, the Chinese market is so competitive, so AI is one of the ways you're trying to increase your production by reducing your cost increasingly as competition is such a big thing.
2: These are the critical conversations unfolding in Dalian. Over the coming days, global leaders will be searching for clarity and opportunity in an increasingly unpredictable world. Yu Bokun, CGTN, Dalian.
0: Later, we'll be joined by our panel, but first, joining us from Beijing is Andy Mok. His latest book is The Innovation Machine, How China Creates and Adopts Technology Through Governance. Andy, good to see you.
8: Great to be with you, Anand.
0: Andy, at the conference, the Chinese Premier Li Qiang pushed back against those who've expressed anxiety over China's technological advancements, over its industrial innovation. There are those, call them critics, call them skeptics, call them what you will, but they promote this false narrative of the so-called China shock 2.0. Well, if I could quote what Premier Li had to say, he said, for global development, China opportunity 2.0 means broader access to advanced technologies and more widely shared development benefits. What do you make of those critics?
8: Well, I think that's absolutely correct, Anand. I mean, you know, whenever you see things changing very quickly,

0: I mean, it's natural to have some anxiety. But I think Premier Li Chang's phrase of China Opportunity 2.0 captures it quite accurately. Because I think what we're seeing here is China offering the world an innovative ecosystem, an enormous deployment surface, and supply chain depth. And I think this is open to foreign companies around the world, whether you're a multinational or a startup, or even governments that are looking to test, deploy AI applications in more public settings rather than for profit. So certainly, I think the opportunities are much more, I think, compelling than the anxieties, which again, I think are natural. But I think as people come to see the benefits of the Chinese entrepreneur or the innovative ecosystem, I think that those anxieties will dissipate.
1: Andy, of course, AI is a topic that's being discussed at the conference. But if we look at the economic outlook for the globe, where the next billion jobs will come from, what technologies do you believe will have the biggest impact on economic growth in the decades ahead?
0: Well, Anand, I would look at this from two perspectives. So I think, first of all, AI is a so-called general purpose technology. So it will affect every aspect of human activity, just as electricity did. So the factory floor, logistics, the home, schools, et cetera. But I think we first have to recognize, where are these billion jobs going to come from? They're going to come from where there's enough electric power, because AI is a energy technology before it is an information technology. And I think the world is rapidly realizing you could have the most advanced chips in the world, you could build the most data centers, but if you don't have the electricity to power them, you're really not going to get very far. And I think, again, this is an example of China's governance at work, in that it recognizes the importance of artificial intelligence, but has laid the groundwork through electrical generation as well as transmission. So, you know, one number for you, China generated 10 trillion kilowatt hours last year, compared to about 4 trillion for the United States. And China's electrical capacity grew by 16%, compared to low single digits in the United States. So if we look at this as a constraining factor, I think that this really paints a bright future for artificial intelligence. And then, you know, if it does create new careers, new jobs that didn't exist before, I think, you know, the future could be very, very bright.
1: And looking at another number, one of the participants at the forum, Si Haixin, who is vice president of an industrial internet platform, he said that 22% of jobs will be reshaped by AI in the coming years. What does that mean? How do you see it?
0: Well, I think that's probably an understatement, Anand. And, you know, again, if we go back in history to look at electricity, we look at steam. You know, it disrupted probably everyone's jobs in one form or another. And I just want to add another quick number, Anand, because we have to look at this in a macroeconomic perspective, because it's a very complex geopolitical environment. There's a lot of talk of, you know, in certain Western media, of China's struggling economy. But when we look at its actual reported growth, it added about $1 trillion in growth last year, which is about equivalent to the entire economy of a Switzerland or a Poland. And again, that's not the total economy, which is about 20 trillion, but it is just the growth. So I think, you know, when we combine that, and I think with political stability, innovation, that equals this economic vitality that we are seeing. And I think that plays, you know, a big part in making this a brighter future.
1: Well, Summer Davos 2026, it's centered on innovating at scale. What does that mean, innovating at scale? Especially when you look at, you know, the goal, the plan, the ambition, at a time when we have a lot of global uncertainty, we have slow growth as well.
0: Yeah, I think that's right, Anand. And I think innovation at scale, I think one means, you know, I mentioned this deployment surface earlier. And I think what this

0: means is that in China, there is literally a 1.4 billion person test bed. And what this means is you can roll out new products, new services very, very quickly. And, you know, if it's aligned with high quality growth, new productive forces, you'll have the support of local government, provincial government as well. And what this means is you can, again, iterate very, very quickly. And you can also adapt given the depth of the supply chain here, especially in the Greater Bay Area, you know, where it takes maybe hours, not weeks, to get new parts to build prototypes or to scale up production. So I think this is a crucial part of innovation at scale. And I want to add one other quick story. So this morning, I was talking with a Japanese entrepreneur doing a startup in robotics, who is importing Chinese-made Unitree robots and then customizing them for healthcare applications in Japan. And I think this is, you know, again, another example of innovation at scale, because China's ability to not only develop new technologies, but to diffuse and scale them from a manufacturing perspective, I think is going to be crucial, not just for China, but for the entire world.
1: In your book, which I mentioned earlier, The Innovation Machine, you argue that governance plays a central role in how China creates and adopts technology. How is China's approach fundamentally different from the models that we see in the United States or even in Europe?
0: No, that's right, Anand. So in my book, I introduced this I-5 model that I hope will do for governance what Michael Porter, the Harvard Business School professor who developed the Five Forces framework, which allowed corporate executives, investors to more systematically and rigorously analyze corporate strategy rather than just rely on anecdotes or vibes. So with my I-5 model, it goes from ideas to institutions, to instruments, to infrastructure, to impact. And what that means is, you know, if a country, China, says, look, we need a more secure energy source that also helps us meet our sustainability objectives. That's the idea. It then has the assigns custody and accountability to the appropriate institutions, which just means who is responsible for explaining what this means and interpreting the application of it, and who's actually responsible for the results, which then lead to the instruments, whether these are support for manufacturers or subsidies for consumers or setting standards. And that leads then to the physical infrastructure. And again, if we look at EVs as an example, we see China having gone from zero to a global leader in, I think, something like 5 years. So I think what this model does, it not only helps us understand China better, but it actually is a tool that any country can use to examine how it can also do a better job of turning ideas, especially around technology, into real-world impact.
1: Andy, as always, thanks for your insights. Great to have you with us.
0: Thank you, Anand.
2: Heat is in proportion to the want of true knowledge. This is The Heat.
1: There is much more to talk about. Let's get to our panel. John Quelch is the Executive Vice Chancellor and American President at Duke Kunshan University. Xu Xiang is the Assistant Director of Renmin University's International Monetary Institute. And joining us from summer Davos is Carlo Chen Delante. He is a partner and head of sustainability at the Pan-Asian venture capital firm Gobi Partners and a member of the World Economic Forum's Young Global Leaders Class of 2026. Thanks to all of you for being with us. Carlo, let me start with you. As I mentioned, you are a partner at Gobi Partners. You're also the head of sustainability at the company. It's a venture capital company. When you look at the focus of this year's summer Davos, it's on sustainability, green technology, and of course, as well as AI. How do those things dictate where your company does business, where it invests in the years ahead?
3: At this state, we've been waiting for this for a long time. I think last year when it came to Tianjin, I've always was wondering, you know, is this Asia's time and moment? I think last year everyone was dabbling on, was this just idea, the concept? This year is now everyone's executing and,

0: We've been deploying all around Asia, most especially in the Greater Bay Area in China and Hong Kong. And we're seeing this new wave of not just AI, but advanced robotics, all the way to new demand for, new solid-state batteries, all the way to aluminum recycling. So we're very bullish in this space. And as we know it, Asia is the largest manufacturing hub and region in the world. And that's something that we've been counting on over time, and it's only a matter of time. What we do need to remember that AI and geopolitics still are key factors in order for us to have a really good market, especially on capital returns for our firm.
1: As you say, you're very bullish, but we are also aware that the global economy is going to be slowing down. So does that give you reason to be a little more cautious in the time ahead?
0: Yeah, I mean, as investors, we know that there are cycles, and at this point, we know that the fundamentals are there. It's now a question of going back to what I said, AI geopolitics. We're seeing different markets reacting to different things. I think if you look at ASEAN, Indonesia and the Philippines are going through some rough challenges at the moment. But when you look at Vietnam and how they're overcoming the tariff issues and how they've become a secondary market for manufacturing, and most especially with talent, that's changed drastically. So at any given time, the beauty and I guess challenge of being in Asia is, you don't know when all tides rise up at the same time. But our goal here, being in over 18 offices, is we help each other across these moments.
1: John Crouch, good to have you with us, John. The theme at this year's Summer Davos is innovating at scale. What is your understanding of that theme?
2: Well, thank you, Anand, for having me. Of course, innovation is different from invention. Inventions are relatively easy, but innovation means commercialization, successful commercialization of an invention. And innovation at scale then, of course, means scaling the distribution of that innovation so that it becomes adopted very widely, either nationally or globally. That's what I think we mean by innovation at scale. Of course, you need many ecosystem factors to contribute to that opportunity. There has to be available venture capital and a good venture capital ecosystem. There has to be a human talent pool that can fuel the innovation scene in a particular area, such as the Yangtze River Delta or Shenzhen, Austin, Texas, Boston, the Bay Area, and San Francisco. So there is a set of necessary conditions that really can accelerate the pace of innovation and innovation at scale. And that's very important for any entity, any geographical area trying to compete on this basis.
1: And John, we are going through a period of weaker growth right now. Does this mean that companies have to go through something of a balancing act? On the one hand, look at how much they can invest in innovation, while at the same time making sure that their companies are profitable.
2: There's always a balancing act, Anand, the way you describe. However, it's well documented that during periods of economic downturn, that is when many new innovations are brought to the market, because the cost constraints close out competition from other companies, and at the same time, the cost constraints actually fuel the need for innovative solutions to problems, to getting things done that are better, cheaper, or faster.
1: Xu Xiang, the International Monetary Fund is lowering its forecast for global growth. But if we look at what China is doing right now, there's a focus on advanced manufacturing, on green technology, on AI as well. I mean, could the Chinese approach be a model for other countries as well?
3: Well, I do believe this is one of very important way to probe the future. Currently, I think there are some very extreme thinking are dominating the whole world, especially if you take a look at the UK. If you take a look at the part of the United States, people, instead of talking about how to make the cake bigger, people are talking about how they can, cut the cake for themselves. So I think this is a very, very dangerous sign for the whole society, because if we're falling into or get very addicted to that kind of a game, the whole society

0: have all kinds of the innovations, so we can turn all things into jobs, into quality income, and into, you know, futures, you know, bigger cake. So I think that is so philosophically very, very important. And also secondly, in the real term, I think China is doing pretty okay, because we have already been making a lots of, you know, new cakes out of the technology innovations currently. For example, if you take a look at their green energy, China has already become the largest exporter and a manufacturer of their green devices. And also, this has been helping us to go through all this kind of the Strait of the Hormuz turbulence of the energy supply really smoothly. If China do not have this kind of a transition of the energy mix, just consider that in the past 100 days, how the world is going to see a shoring up, you know, fossil fuel prices. And meanwhile, we have this digitalization innovation in China, and also we have this AI going on. Well, the AI actually has been, you know, produced in America for sure, but China actually has been achieving another end, that is, we, you know, really smashed down the prices of the AI because of the DeepSeek, because all this kind of very efficient model, large language model. So actually, we made AI open sourced and also very affordable to a lot of the small scale businesses and individuals.
1: And Xu Xiang, if we look around, I mean, if we look at some of the challenges, I mean, there are many economies around the world, in fact, most economies are pursuing sustainability, while at the same time seeking growth. I mean, are these competing objectives, or can both be achieved?
0: Well, we have challenges in there, because everybody knows technology can help us make cake bigger, but it doesn't guarantee the cake can be distributed into everybody's hand in a very even and equal way. So this is going to be a problem. That's the reason why we're talking about innovation. We're also talking about, you know, how we can set up the framework from the perspective of morality, ethics, and you know, from a more rational economic model that we can use this technology to benefit everybody in the future. So I think this is a very important topic during this, you know, summer doubles. And secondly is how we can actually nurture this kind of innovation and translate them into technologies. This is also very challenging. For example, everybody knows the current innovation and technology progress, actually we rely on two pillars. Number one is very large scale investment. And sometimes the scale goes beyond one single country's capability alone. So it's not affordable for just China or Japan or South Africa or India to do it alone. Even for America, even for the Wall Street. So nobody can afford to do that alone. And also talking about the second pillar is internationalization. Yeah. So you need to go across the border to find the talents, the supply chain you need for it. This also requires very peaceful international environment, and also requires, you know, very, very little, you know, protectionism and sanctions and all this kind of the turbulences in the whole world will need to be curbed. But currently, basically, if you take a look at the backdrop, it's not the case we're facing right now.
1: Carlo, this forum, this summer Davos, is emphasizing cross-border collaboration. But when we look around, we see a lot of geopolitical fragmentation around the world. I mean, how can startups continue to fulfill their global ambitions while at the same time, you know, we see that they are operating in increasingly regionalized markets?
2: That's a really good question, and that's something that has been tossed during the past 2 days. There was a specific session that, of course, Chatham House rules on that one, but the joint conversation with APEC and ASEAN and what's to come, right? I think, you know, understanding how they can work together, plus China's 15-5-year plan, is something that needs to be harmonized yesterday. I think when we look at this pace that we're seeing amidst everything, the real question now is, what are the small wins that could happen now? And I think this, you know, the Strait of Hormuz issue, EVs have really taken off. Now the question is, what's next? Energy, sure. Next thing you know, you have manufacturing that's still catching up. But at the same time, everyone's talking about, you know, semiconductors and where that will be going, especially with this new movement called Pax Silica that's happening in this corridor of Asia as well. I'm more inclined to look at the foundational issues that will be coming, because it affects everything.
1: Okay, we have to leave it there.

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1: 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Pressing issues, lifestyle trends, and impactful policies, we're tackling them head on with wit, wisdom, and a whole lot of fun. 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Gain a unique global perspective on topics that resonate universally. Tune in and turn up the excitement dial on Roundtable as we bridge gaps and break barriers one discussion at a time. 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
0: 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Takeaway Chinese. We will promise you a difference.
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8: Welcome to Global Business here on CGTN. I'm Vivian Nunes. The headlines we're tracking this hour. Incubating innovation. The summer Davos wraps up today in the Chinese city of Dalian. We'll have a roundup of the ideas discussed by global leaders. AI on show. Artificial intelligence takes center stage at the 4th China International Supply Chain Expo here in Beijing. And as a heat wave pushes summer temperatures to record highs in Europe, we take a look at what Germany is doing to promote more sustainable housing. The 2026 Summer Davos wraps up today in the coastal city of Dalian, following 3 days of high-level discussions. This year's event has drawn over 1,700 participants from more than 90 countries, marking the largest Summer Davos gathering in 2 decades. International attendance alone surged by nearly 30% compared to previous years. Under the banner Innovating at Scale, the forum delved into transformative fields such as artificial intelligence, new energy, biomedicine and quantum technologies, as global leaders seek to define the next wave of economic growth. In contrast to the winter edition held in Switzerland, this year's Summer Davos places a stronger emphasis on future-oriented innovation and emerging growth drivers, with a particular spotlight on China and the broader Asian region. And in an exclusive interview with my colleague, Michael Wang, World Economic Forum co-chair of the Board of Trustees, Andre Hoffman, called for a fundamental redesign of economic measurement systems, arguing that the world is optimizing for narrow financial returns while ignoring the social, human, and natural capital that sustains all economic activity.
9: You argue that our economic systems essentially behave exactly as we designed it to behave, right? So we optimize what we measure and essentially we ignore what we don't measure. For example, nature and climate, perhaps less measured compared to some of the other metrics. If you had to maybe add or change some metrics that governments, investors, maybe business leaders would add or change, which ones do you think they should be?
10: One thing we fail to do in that process is to understand the consequences of that particular process. And the consequence of that process can be measured on 2-3 big capitals that we use to produce value. The social capital, us, the human capital, you and me, and the natural capital, nature. And if we really had a system which would give us a good measurement of what the impact that we're having on this free system, and even more important, the interdependency between the free systems, we would be able to create a more stable value, something that could be a produced capital of long-term value.
9: We think about roads and ports as infrastructure, but rivers, biodiversity, forests, I think you would argue that's infrastructure as well, because our economies, our businesses cannot function without it. So are we still undervaluing nature, you think?
10: Well, I'll give you one example. The World Economic Forum published 4 years ago a very important statistic which has been used by a number of people, the top results of one of our results, where we talked about more than half of the world GDP being dependent a little or lots on nature. So 57%, I think, was the number. I disagree with that number. I think all of it depends on it. You know, we humanity would not exist without nature. We have an economy based on exploitation rather than on husbanding or regenerating. And so I think in the long run, if we continue to destroy nature, we will be affected as individuals as well.
9: And if you look at the 15th five-year plan, it's everything. It's offshore wind, it's deep sea offshore wind, geothermal, nuclear, solar wind, you name it. It may be a little bit hard to replicate China's clean energy investment model elsewhere, but do you think there's any lessons perhaps that the global community can take from China?
10: If you have some funds to invest, do you go into a setup where you have capital expenditure already done, operating expenditure rather low in order to get your energy? I'm talking about renewable here, you know. Or do you go into a country where the OPEX has been done as well? So if you have the choice between the long-term low cost of energy or the short-term increase in energy every year, so the equipment of the Chinese government of so much renewable energy is, I think, extremely astute, because that is lowering the cost of the future. And a lot of companies would favor that.
8: Over the three-day event, China's development goals under the 15th five-year plan, along with its progress in AI and innovation, emerged as major talking points among participants.
2: The way that China plans its economy through its five-year plan, I would reflect on a word called the dragon spirit and horse momentum. What that means is China always sets a long-term vision of the future. So if you look at the five-year plan, there are about 20 KPIs focused on five areas. The plan calls for annual R&D expenditure to increase on annual basis every 7% every year. The second thing is around to really on the green development. The last one I think everybody will benefit is on the service sector. It really provides certainties for the next 5 years, not just for China businesses or consumer market, but really for the global economy.
5: I think AI is definitely the future. Generally people overestimate the value of a new technology in 2 years, but underestimate the value of a new technology over 10 years. And AI is basically the infrastructure for clinical decision, drug developments, insurance, patient care, and all across the ecosystem. I'm the most optimistic in healthcare AI in China for a few reasons. One, I think, is the population size. We will have a 300 million people over the age of 65 in 2030. And the AI is going to be very, very helpful for when the demand for healthcare is increasing very fast. And number two is the government has invested a lot of money on digitalization for the past 20 years. And so that's a lot of data to train on. And number three is that I think people, because of the needs like of healthcare, people are embracing healthcare AI really, really well.
8: For more insights on this year's Summer Davos deliberation, I'd like to bring in Wang Yaojing, Assistant Professor in Economics at Peking

0: University. Thanks so much for making time to speak to Global Business this afternoon. Now, Summer Davos has drawn business and political leaders from over 100 countries and regions this year. Does this level of participation reflect growing interest in China's economy? And given Davos's role as a platform for ideas, what does it say about China's standing in innovation?
1: Well, yes, I definitely believe that it reflects both the continued importance of China's economy and also the growing global interest in China's role in innovation. So China remains the world's second largest economy and one of the largest consumer markets. But what is particularly noteworthy today is that the conversation is increasingly shifting from China's role as a manufacturing center to its role as an innovation center. So in areas like artificial intelligence, electric vehicles, or renewable energies, and digital technologies, China is not only adopting new technologies at scale, but also contributing to their development and commercialization. So this Summer Davos shows that the companies are sees China as an important part of the global innovation ecosystem. And this is attracting growing attention from global business leaders who want to understand where future growth opportunities may emerge.
0: And at this year's forum, Premier Li Qiang introduced the concept of China Opportunity 2.0 in his opening address. I want you to tell us exactly what that means and what was China Opportunity 1.0? How do the two differ?
1: Well, I'm not offering a formal definition, but my interpretation is that the China Opportunity 1.0 implicitly refers to the China's economic opening up following its WTO accession in 2001. So when China became the world factory and global firms brought technology into China to establish localized production lines for its low-cost manufacturing, vast pools of affordable labor and supply chain assembly. And China Opportunity 2.0 represents a new development phase for global partners characterized by comprehensive innovation-driven empowerment and high-return, high-quality investment prospects. And the China Opportunity 2.0 promises first broader access to advanced technologies, for example, global sharing of open-source feature innovations in fields like green energy, electric vehicles, and robotics. And second is the shared development benefits, where China welcomes global businesses' integration into China's booming high-tech ecosystem, its massive digital infrastructure, and an explosive artificial intelligence commercial deployment. And finally, China's Opportunity 2.0 employs a consumption-driven engine where China acts like a massive source of global demand. So this transition from 1.0 to 2.0 highlights the structural evolution of how foreign business interact with and most importantly, benefit from Chinese economy.
0: All right, we'll leave that there for now. Thank you very much, Wang Yaojing, joining us there. The fourth China International Supply Chain Expo launched the world's first national-level AI exhibition zone, organised around real industrial chain logic. This means the zone connects suppliers, manufacturers and distributors in one complete ecosystem. Our reporter, He Jingyi, is in Beijing to see how this chain-style approach could reshape global business ties.
2: The robot shows may grab the spotlight, but they are only the surface layer. At CISCE's World First AI Zone, the real story is behind the curtain, where a fast integrated industrial chain is being revealed in real time. At the Hubei Humanoid Robot Innovation R&D Center, the logic behind CISCE's chain-style exhibition becomes immediately clear.
3: The biggest difference this year is that we've moved from just showing a product to delivering a full commercial solution. It is a 1+N model. Combining our hardware and software and deploying it directly across different application scenarios.
2: In just a few square meters of exhibition space, you don't just see a complete robot. You can actually break it down into the individual components behind it.
3: For example, Xiangyang Bearing, once a traditional industrial manufacturer, is now entering the robotic supply chain by developing key reducer components. It reflects how established companies are repositioning themselves within the future industrial landscape.
2: And Xiangyang Bearing is far from the only unexpected player in this AI zone. What stands out at CISCE is how they

0: The industrial chain is expanding beyond traditional technology companies. Even a US-based e-commerce platform like Newegg is stepping into the AI ecosystem, not only as a marketplace, but increasingly as a connector within global supply chains.
1: There are so many great manufacturers that create a lot of great product, AI product, including the consumer level. So what we're expecting, hopefully we can connect easily with the factory in China that we can bring this product to the consumer hands in North America.
2: Have you already exchanged some contacts here?
1: Absolutely. We already met many of them, and they are highly interested to join as part of our ecosystem to sell the product together in US.
0: From the factory floor to the final market, and despite rising geopolitical tensions, new forms of cross-border collaboration are still taking shape inside this exhibition hall. Take this vehicle, for example. It is the result of cooperation between US-based technology company Intel and China's Changan Automobile, making its debut here.
3: This car looks ordinary from the appearance, but actually it's equipped with a AI box, which means that your car can function as smoothly as your personal computer.
0: Moving away from solo performances toward global harmony, the Chain Star exhibition is more than just a new layout. It is China's open declaration to keep the world's supply chains resilient, integrated, and moving forward. He Jingyi, CGTN, Beijing.
4: China is deepening its agricultural supply chain ties across South America and Southeast Asia. Brazil's share of China's soybean import market reached nearly 74% in 2025, with shipments totaling about 82 million tons. Chinese agritech firms signed a strategic deal with Brazilian growers in March 2026 to bring biotech innovations to key farm regions. In Chile, meanwhile, cherries represent 45% of fruit exports, with over 85% bound for China in the 2025-26 season. Meanwhile, Thailand is deepening rice technology cooperation with China, with both sides agreeing to establish a joint innovation center for low-carbon agriculture. Well, for more analysis on agriculture supply chains, we're joined now by Li Yuheng, a professor in the School of Humanities and Law at Northeastern University. Thanks so much for joining us today. China imports soybeans and cherries from South America, as well as many tropical fruits from ASEAN countries. How do agricultural supply chains across borders help guarantee food security? And what is their impact when it comes to prices?
5: Yes, cross-border agricultural imports are truly essential to China's food security. As we can see, it helps to diversify our supply sources and fill the gaps in domestic production. By importing the soybeans or tropical fruits from other countries, China reduces its reliance on any single supplier, which makes the overall food system more resilient to potential shocks. And as well, cross-border supply chains have also brought once very expensive tropical fruits to more Chinese consumers. And in the meantime, expanded soybean imports from Brazil, for instance, could help stabilize the supply of animal feed and cooking oil. As for the prices, as we could feel that these international flows tend to moderate domestic price spikes, and even though global logistic cost and weather-related disruptions can still transit this volatility across markets. But I would say overall, this cross-border agricultural trade gives China the flexibility to meet its enormous food demand while offering the consumers more choices and more stable prices in the long run.
4: Lots of advantages to diversifying suppliers then. We talk a lot about AI having an impact in almost every part of life now. Is there a role for it to play in agricultural production, would you say?
5: Yes. Artificial intelligence is already, I would say, making a very big difference in China's farming system. For instance, I'm now in Northeast China, the Daqing, from the Heilongjiang province, from the field survey. And we can see that there are already these AI-driven farming systems that can carry out planting, management, and harvesting with very minimal labor input, which has seen a significant drop in both the labor input, the cost, and the time. And from the agri-tech perspective, we also see that AI has helped develop new green varieties that are more resilient to drought and pests, for instance. And in the meantime, weather forecasts built on AI modeling and simulation could also enable real-time and decision-making and rapid operational responses to deal with climatic disasters. And I would say these cases all show that AI is not just a concept. Well, it boosts both productivity and sustainability, which is essential valuable as we are facing climatic change and a growing population. Yes.
4: Professor Lee Yu-Hung joining us there. Thank you very much for your time. Western Europe has been sweltering in a heat wave this week. The high temperatures have claimed dozens of lives and disrupted power supplies and daily life. The UK recorded its hottest June ever as temperature hits 36.1 degrees Celsius in southern England. For many Britons, the heat is a change from the usual rainy skies. Jeff Moody reports from the seaside town of Clacton-on-Sea in England.
6: Here in the UK, we don't get many very warm days, so when the sun shines, the culture is really make the most of it. But this isn't just warm. This is hot. This is dangerously hot. And the experts say this poses a serious risk, not just to the vulnerable, but to healthy people too. Last year, 1,500 people died of heat-related causes, and that number is expected to rise significantly this year. Hello, guys. What brings you here today?
7: Just come out for the sunshine, really. Have a nice bit of time out.
6: Are you worried about all the warnings that it's dangerous at the moment in the heat?
8: Yeah, probably a little bit, but I just wear sun cream all the time.
9: Got to make the most of it, yeah.
6: The Royal National Lifeboat Institution is warning people to be extra vigilant when they're by the sea and in the water. In the heat waves last month, 18 people lost their lives in drowning accidents. Now, part of the problem is that the difference between the temperature of the land and the temperature of the seawater can stay very, very cold. And when you're going from one extreme to the other, that can shock the body. And for businesses, it's a game of two halves. Some are saying that their restaurants, bars, cafes are packed out as people enjoy the fine weather. But of course, keeping cool, keeping the staff cool, keeping the staff functioning is particularly difficult. Jason and Victoria, how's business been here in this heat?
10: We've actually enjoyed the heat. We're a seaside town, so we rely on hot weather, brings the tourists out to Clacton. And it's been quite challenging, actually, because we've been that busy.
6: But it must be difficult keeping the staff cool. I can't imagine working in a hot kitchen as a chef.
11: Yeah, it is hot. I mean, we've put fans in, we've got aircon, but we've got a charcoal grill, so it does get hot in there.
6: And warnings too about cars. When the temperature reaches almost 40 degrees outside, you can receive significant burns just by touching the dashboard. It's so hot inside, you can almost boil water. Two toddlers died in the last few days in France by being left in a car. And the usual warning, do not leave your pets inside a vehicle. And the temperature of pavements can reach 70 degrees Celsius as the concrete absorbs the solar radiation. So the message is, do not walk your dogs during the day. Well, extreme heat waves are a novelty here in the UK right now, but experts are warning they will become more extreme, more longer lasting and more deadly in the future. So the message is, enjoy them while they last, but stay safe.
4: Well, as summers grow hotter, homeowners across Germany are adapting to climate change. Even the traditional alpine chalet is being reimagined with natural shading and sustainable technologies. Residential buildings account for around 12% of Germany's greenhouse gas emissions. Now, more homes are installing heat pumps, solar panels and other climate-resilient technologies. Natalie Carney has this report.
12: Built from local timber to withstand harsh alpine winters, southern Germany's iconic chalets are now topped with solar panels to cope with longer, hotter summers.
13: As temperatures rise, climate-resilient housing has become a major factor in how Germany adapts to the challenges of climate change. According to Germany's Federal Statistics Bureau, 75 to 85% of new builds here in Germany last year, 2025, incorporated at least one major climate-related technology, such as heat pumps or solar panels.
12: One of those was Jessica Galinski.
14: So this is our Wärmepumpe.
12: With her husband, she insisted that climate solutions were incorporated in the new house they built.
9: We did it because we feel like the climate is getting hotter and we wanted just quality of life. I think we were thinking really long term when we bought this house, and we were willing to spend the money a little bit more upfront and in return be able to save money in the long run, especially with like the craziness of the world right now.
12: Fully electric homes like Jessica's have much less exposure to soaring gas prices than gas heated homes. Heating pumps are up to 3 to 4 times more efficient than traditional electric resistance heaters, helping to keep operating costs competitive. And with Germany's state-owned development bank providing subsidies of up to 70% towards heat pumps, they're gaining popularity fast, keeping companies specialized in sustainable construction, such as Greengineers.
14: Herzlich willkommen bei den Greengineers.
12: Very busy.
15: If we focus on cooling, we see huge advantages for single-family homes, specifically those where the roof area is well-suited for a photovoltaic system. The reason is that when the sun is out and solar gain is at its peak, we have exactly enough electricity to run a cooling system. In many buildings, cooling in the summer can be perfectly powered by electricity from the PV system. These savings usually fall in a double-digit percentage.
12: Solar installations in Germany are growing by around 15% to 20% a year, with millions of households now generating their own power from rooftop panels. Green roofs, shading systems, and other cooling technologies are also becoming increasingly common as residents adapt to hotter summers and rising energy costs without having to sacrifice traditional design. Natalie Carney, CGTN, Munich.
4: And the summer heatwave across the Northern Hemisphere has boosted demand for electric porcelain insulators made in a county in China's Jiangxi province. Here's a closer look.
16: Liuxi County in China's Jiangxi province has been a major manufacturing hub for electric porcelain insulators. Factories here are busy delivering booming overseas orders since the beginning of June. Huazi Insulator Company is one of them. Here, 40 tons of high-voltage electric glass insulators are about to be shipped to Cambodia just 3 days after the order was placed.
17: This is our 12th export order delivered to Cambodia this year. We have received many emergency orders in June because of the summer heat. The overseas demand for our product is very strong.
16: The electric porcelain insulator made here in Liuxi is a crucial component in the construction of power networks. It establishes an isolation barrier between energized power conductors and grounded support structures such as steel towers, while also simultaneously bearing a considerable mechanical weight of the conductor itself.
18: The summer heat often causes power system failures in Southeast Asian countries where the infrastructure is relatively weak. That's why they always order a lot of new insulators every time of the year.
16: Rising overseas demand has led many local manufacturers to expand their capacity.
19: Liuxi's export of electric porcelain products has surged 30% so far this year. Besides Southeast Asia, orders from India nearly doubled, while demand in Middle East and North Africa also rose.
4: And that wraps up this edition of Global Business. I'm Vivian Nunes in Beijing.
20: From north to south, east to west, people in China are chasing their dreams and leaving their mark. Want to know how they beat the odds and made a difference? Footprints brings you the true life stories of their journeys.
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0: Chinese Foreign Minister Wang Yi and his Austrian counterpart have held talks in Beijing, pledging to deepen bilateral cooperation as the two countries mark 55 years of diplomatic ties. Wang said China is ready to work with Austria to expand high-level exchanges and support multilateralism, free trade, and global governance reform. He also expressed hope that Austria would continue to play a constructive role in China-Europe relations. Beata Meinl-Reisinger reaffirmed Austria's commitment to the One China policy and said Vienna seeks closer cooperation with China in trade, investment, and green development. She also voiced support for greater dialogue between Europe and China. The Chinese Commerce Ministry says Beijing and Washington have agreed to establish a trade council following recent economic talks. Ministry spokesperson He Yadong said on Thursday that the two sides will discuss issues including tariff reductions, with further consultations to be held by their trade teams. The spokesperson said trade cooperation between China and the United States in areas such as aircraft and agricultural products is mutually beneficial, adding that both sides will continue communication and encourage businesses to expand cooperation. China has warned that Japan's moves toward hosting nuclear weapons have become a real threat rather than a potential one. Speaking on Thursday, Chinese Defense Ministry spokesperson Zheng Xiaogang criticized reported U.S.-Japan cooperation on Washington's extended deterrence strategy, saying it increases the risk of nuclear proliferation and conflict. Zheng accused Japan of portraying itself as a victim of nuclear attacks while seeking to introduce nuclear weapons through its allies. He also called on the United States to stop actions that could undermine regional peace, security, and global strategic stability. A former Japanese prime minister has urged incumbent Prime Minister Sanae Takeuchi to apologize for remarks concerning Taiwan. Speaking on Thursday, Yukio Hatoyama said Japan should not support Taiwan independence and should uphold the Japan-China joint statement. Hatoyama noted that under the 1972 agreement, Japan recognizes the People's Republic of China as the sole legal government of China and acknowledges China's position on Taiwan. Takeuchi had earlier said a contingency involving Taiwan could pose a threat to Japan's survival. Beijing has rejected the claim and urged Tokyo to adhere to the pacifist principles of its constitution. Venezuelan acting President Delcy Rodriguez said early Thursday that the number of deaths from two powerful earthquakes had risen to 164, with around 1,000 people injured. A 7.2 earthquake struck west of Caracas on Wednesday, followed by a stronger 7.5 tremor. The government's declared a state of emergency, and Rodriguez announced the closure of Caracas's main airport. China's expressed sympathy to the Venezuelan government and people affected by the disaster. Foreign Ministry spokesperson Guo Jiakun said Beijing stands ready to provide assistance as needed. U.S. Secretary of State Marco Rubio says Washington wants to build a constructive dialogue with Iran and pursue new agreements while taking Gulf allies' interests into account. Speaking at a U.S. Gulf Cooperation Council ministerial meeting in Bahrain on Thursday, Rubio also said no country can claim ownership of the Strait of Hormuz and rejected any attempt to impose tolls on ships using the waterway. The Bahraini foreign minister urged Iran to meet its obligations and welcomed the recent ceasefire and memorandum of understanding between Washington and Tehran. The Russian Foreign Ministry says it summoned Romania's ambassador to Moscow to notify Bucharest of retaliatory measures over the closure of the Russian consulate general. Last month, Romania said a Russian drone had crashed under the roof of a residential building in the city of Galati. The Romanian president later announced the closure of the Russian consulate in Constanta and declared Russia's consul general persona non grata, and Moscow has denied the accusations. China's total installed power generation capacity reached 4 billion kilowatts by the end of May, the highest in the world. The country's energy mix continues to shift towards cleaner sources. Coal-fired power now accounts for 32% of the total capacity, down from 61% in 2010. Meanwhile, non-fossil energy sources make up 62% of installed capacity. Chinese motorcycle maker ZX Moto has shipped more than 200 motorcycles to Europe, with the latest batch heading to Poland. The Chongqing-based company says it'll soon be shipping another 330 motorcycles to Spain, as growing recognition from international racing events boosts demand in the European market. Chongqing produced nearly 7.9 million motorcycles last year, while motorcycle exports rose around 10% in the first 5 months of 2026. And that's the news. I'm Shane Bigger.
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2: Hello and welcome to the first episode of our special roundtable discussion, the CPC at 105, Leading Through Change on CGTN. I'm Meng Guan.

0: This year marks the 105th anniversary of the founding of the Communist Party of China. Over the course of more than a century, it has evolved through dramatically different historical periods. Now, the pursuit of Chinese modernization is at the key of it all. For any long-lived organization, certain challenges are universal. How do you maintain a clear sense of purpose across generations? How do you translate long-term vision into concrete policies? How do you develop capable leaders, sustain organizational cohesion, and adapt to changing circumstances? These are questions that businesses, governments, universities are asking around the world. Now, the CPC's century-long development offers a unique case for examining all these issues. Today, we explore all these questions with our four distinguished member of panelists. Today, we're very happy to be joined by Professor Roland Bohr, high-level international expert of China's International Export Bureau, also professor at Renmin University. Xiao Lu, Deputy Dean of the School of Marxism Studies at Xinjiang University. We have Zun Ahmed Han, Research Fellow at the Center for China and Globalization. Yi Yingnan is Research Fellow at the Chongyang Institute for Financial Studies at Renmin University. It's so good to have all of you. Now, Professor Bohr, let me start with you. 105 years. What comes to mind when you think about, when you reflect on the extraordinary journey that the CPC has gone through in taking China to where it is, but also now increasingly so in leading the world?
1: It's a profound continuity, but what is clear through all the changing circumstances through a period of time towards the end of the century of humiliation to the establishment of the new China in 1949, when China was one of the poorest countries in the world, and through different periods since that time, what is notable is that the CPC has never lost sight of its goal. It's never lost sight of its goal. So many parties diverge, they begin in a certain way, they lose their way, they dissolve. We have many, many examples we can learn from. But the CPC has never actually lost that particular focus. And I think the second part is the process of self-renewal, facing challenges and risks and examining itself, undergoing a process of thorough reform from the grassroots to top leadership, in order to rectify what's going on at the time and maintain that vision, that long-term goal.
0: Very good. Now, Professor Xiao Lu, what do you think is the most unique element of the CPC standing strong, staying relevant at 105 years old?
2: I think this is a very good question. Actually, recently, I would like to share with you one of my recently ongoing project. I actually developed a research project with the title of Governing by Learning. The CPC actually is always learning, is always kind of absorbing new information, and is always kind of finding a new way, finding a new approach to tackle the new challenge, the upgrade challenge. So they are very sensitive. The CPC is not only the leader, but also the ordinary rank and file cadres, and even the ordinary party members. They are sensitive to the situation. They are sensitive to what is going on outside of the world and in China. So they are always learning, not only learning the theories, but also learning the way to solve the problem, always learning the way to think, always learning, you know, the way to make people, you know, live in a more comfortable way and a more prosperous way. So I think governing by learning, and also this is a very good way to keep the CPC in a competitive kind of way, position.
0: Yeah, I mean, if you think about it from a revolutionary party, you know, coming to power, to staying in power over the course of 105 years, it has been the governing party for, last time I counted, for as long as 77 years, longer than major parties around the world. If you think about the People's Action Party of Singapore, much longer than the Republicans or the Democrats in the U.S. So the CPC is one of the longest continuously governing parties anywhere in the world. Mr. Yi, what do you make of the secret formula, if you will, of the CPC staying in power continuously for 77 years?
3: Well, I think the most important thing is to have a relatively stable and constant core mission, which is to make the Chinese people happy and to seek the rejuvenation of our country again. Okay, and that core mission, as said by previous guests, for some organizations in the world, some of the

0: Coalitions might get muddled by tactics over decades. But in the end, we see that for CPC, the coalition actually remains the same. But what has evolved is the specific measures that we took, that CPC took to make that coalition accomplished. For example, in the 1920s, we have the focus was to get the revolutionary survival. Okay, we have to win the revolution. And then we come to the 1950s, and we see that we need to make our country industrialized. Okay? And then we come to the 1980s, that's the reform and opening up. And the mission changed, and for now, that is, we want to build a strong, great, a socialist country by 2035. Okay. So the mission, the specific tactics change, evolves, actually, but the core mission remains the same. And I think that's why we have this, the CPC can remain remain quite a vibrant organization among all organizations in the world.
1: If you think about the organization of the CPC, it's not like a black box, as some Western scholars or commentators used to put it, right? It has its own organizational structure, very sophisticated, very elaborate one. It has its organizational department at the center, publicity department. It has its institutions, as well as other lesser-known institutions, such as group study sessions, consultative sessions with celebrities and influencers and media personnel, for example, of which I was very pleased to be part of occasionally. Roland, how would you explain the institutional design of the CPC, which is not a black box?
2: It's not a black box at all. I mean, the abstract term that goes back to 1905 is democratic centralism. But what does that mean? So you have thorough democratic processes. Everyone in the party from the grassroots up is expected to express their opinion on a particular issue for debate. But once the decision is made, after much consultation, everyone follows. It's a unified party. It needs to be a unified party for that to happen. Now, people from, say, Western countries, they hear that, say, democracy, centralism. You can't have both. You've got to have one or the other. And I think it's very, very important for foreigners, especially in Western countries, to understand this relationship, that the centralization or central leadership of the party is strengthened through the democratic process. And the democratic process is strengthened through the central part of it, so democratic centralism. And this applies also to countrywide governance. That's the core issue, and foreigners have to understand that to come to an understanding of the principle in which, in how the CPC operates.
1: It's not a black or white issue. I mean, the genius of the Chinese institutional design is perhaps that it can put a lot of things together, this eclectic approach.
2: That's right.
1: Eclectic approach.
2: Absolutely, it is. It is. As another aspect to this that I also find very, very important, it's an ancient value that goes a long way back. It's appointing people on the basis of merit or merit and competence.
1: Meritocracy.
2: Well, that's one way of putting it, yeah. And that's very, very interesting, because if you look at political parties in other countries, this is usually in terms of your ideological and political orientation. Now, of course, at the CPC, it's important. Its core thing, of course, is to commit to the party's mission and agenda. But your capacities, your skills, your experiences are the fundamental reasons for being appointed to a post right through from the grassroots upwards. Competence, experience, and so on. So if you're actually good at what you do, then you will find yourself in another position with more responsibility. And that, when it works well, means that you have a very efficient and competent structure in the party that continues to renew itself generation after generation.
1: Professor Xia Lu, what do you think are the institutional design aspect of things that enabled CPC to be what it is today?
3: It's a very good question. Well, let's talk about a few figures, you know, before we get into that question. We know that by the end of 2024, the entire members of the CPC already surpassed 100 million, right? So I always ask my students or all of my audiences, can you, let's say, imagine how to govern a kind of a political or polity with more than 100 million? And can we know how many countries in this world has population larger than or more than 100 million? There are only 16 countries in this world with the population larger than 100 million. And see how did they or how have they, you know, managed their society? We can see the part of the secret of the CPC. In terms of the institutional designing or institutional, let's say, the operation, I always treat the CPC as one organic unity. Kind of there has to be a kind of a living thing in the party. So it is a living thing. It is a kind of organic unity with the life, with the purpose, and it has to be, you know, keeping healthy. It has to be keeping, you know, dynamic. It has to be keeping, you know, energetic. So how to do to keep this situation in an always moving way, always kind of dynamic way, in terms of the thought is learning, in terms of the operation is always doing things, always practicing things. So governing by learning, not only learning the new situation, the outside world, the new learning the, you know, the Western advanced technology, and even the, you know, all the aspect of the human civilization, but also learning from the people, learning from your own daily, you know, way of doing things, way of doing the business, way of doing the governance. So under the structure of the organizational department or the department of organization, there are a lot of training schools or the, you know, the so-called party schools in CPC in China, not only in the central party school but also provincial party school, and even one university has a party school, like in Renda. In Renda, we have a professional, established a party school. And that party school is not always for the cadres, but also for the students who are applying to become the party member. Not only telling you the theories, the histories, but also telling you the China situation and the world situation. So in my opinion, this organization, this institution, the design is always keeping it as a organic unity, moving and thinking. That's the secret. Yes.
1: Well, organic unity. Now, Zun, as an expat living and working in China, How do you see the organizational aspect of the CPC, how it functions, how it's including as many expats now as possible, you know, in building this community of the future?
4: So, I mean, the fact that China can really look at the country in a way that there is no end to what we can achieve, first of all, and there is no issue that cannot be understood, dissected, studied, and then hence, you know, with practice corrected. I think this is something truly unique. Think about this, you know, the kind of economic growth that China experienced over decades was phenomenal, historic. I mean, there is no such precedent in human history. But still, the almost 100 million people that remained below the poverty line was an issue to be addressed. And it was recognized that overall macroeconomic reform, which uplifted almost 700 million people out of poverty, is not enough. So what do? We dispatch millions of people to those areas, live with them, identify. We engage the local communities who will in the end determine who is below the poverty line and who is not. So people in those communities are part of that process. It's truly democratic because they're helping identify not just the issues, but who really deserves to be in the list of people that are getting subsidies. So the degree to which the party is engaging people is something truly extraordinary. And I feel, like you said, It's not a black box at all.
1: You know, when the congressmen make calls or knock at the doors to get votes, and then when they're elected, they occasionally, of course, hear feedbacks and do some stuff for their constituents. It's called of the people, by the people, and for the people. But they can never conceive a scenario where in the Chinese countryside, The vast Chinese countryside, the 34 provinces and municipalities and regions of China, such things are happening on a daily basis. Now, Mr. Yi, do you see new global phenomenon where thinkers and scholars around the world are taking another look, are rethinking what the CPC is all about, given the failures and the inefficiencies, the chaos of Western democracies?
0: Yes, I see a lot of think tankers from United States or Europe or Global South countries even. And they're saying that they used to believe that the informational communication channel between different layers of the government, for example, the top and the provincial and municipal and the village level, they used to think that this informational channel is unidimensional. It's unidirectional, or okay, it's like a simple command economy. Basically, the central government just tell the provincial and the municipal government what to do in terms of economic development, and the lower level government just carry out their plan without questions. And now they're rethinking about this communication model within the CPC, because it appears that the communication is bilateral. Okay, so first, for example, during the planning stage, the central government may have some idea about how to develop the economy further, but that's a pretty broad strokes. And they might come up with draft some outlines, and of course there will be redrafting again, that kind of thing, and they submit the report to the National Congress and for approval, which give that outline legal authority, that kind of thing. And then, but the central government don't micromanage how this outline is implemented in the provincial level. So I'll give you one example. For the 14th five-year plan, well, actually the outline says that we need to cut the carbon emission by 18%. But the outline really doesn't say how we're going to do it. And then we see that different provinces in China, they went to different directions. For example, some provinces might focus on renewable energies, and others might do some carbon trading or industrial upgrading. These are all acceptable choices. And the center really don't say, no, you can't do that, you can't do that. Okay, these are all within the unified framework, and that works at all. And that works pretty well. Okay, and I think that's the stuff that strikes the, I would say, Western and other country think tanks the most.
1: One key question is a selection of talents, right? How do you make sure that people get promoted based on merit? Roland, the word that you keep coming back to that I can't agree more. So, because by Western stereotypes, if you're an authoritarian government, it nurtures cronyism, red tape, and inefficiencies. China is, I wouldn't say fully resolving those issues or have resolved those issues, but are very proactively coping with resolving all those issues by having, a meritocracy-based system, examination-based system in place, which is very, of course, more elaborate and complicated than just exams. Tell us a bit about that system of selecting talents to work for the government.
2: Maybe there's two aspects. Can I begin with a quotation from the Communist Manifesto of the Communist Party? There's a famous sentence that Marx and Engels write. They will say, what's the future society look like? And they use the German term, it's an association, it's translated as Lianghe, and where they say the free development of each is the foundation for the free development of all. So what you actually have there is the relationship between each individual and everyone together. And the point is that you will not flourish or fully develop if you just follow your own path, your individual desires and so on. You'll actually only flourish fully when you go through the larger body, the society, the collective, the party. So that's an abstract form of this sort of thing. So the key issue here is, how do you align or encourage or foster each party member's and even redirect each party member's idea of how their life might unfold? Some people call it a sort of career. I don't like that term so much. And how do you identify particular talents in order to foster that full flourishing of the individual within that particular context? There's another aspect to this, and last year was returning to the 8-point regulation and its spirit, party building, after its initial promulgation in 2013. And to my mind, anyway, it's a very, very interesting one. So you have the 8-point regulation, very, very basic ones, you know, not too much red tape, all this sort of not publishing too much stuff, living a simple life. But what does the spirit mean? So you have very strict regulations as to acceptable behaviour. But what does the spirit mean? From my perspective, it means fostering a positive work ethic. Fostering, if you want to call it, your morality, your ethics, your communist ethics, so that people actually are, in that particular context, developing further, constantly considering themselves in light of the whole and actually developing.

0: kind of place with endocracy might not be the very good word to describe a Chinese political system, because I, although I studied political science for more than the 10 years from undergraduate, master, and PhD, I still think that to use one single word for example, democracy, authoritarian, or autocracy, or even meritocracy, or even any other currency to describe one political system that will govern and that will serve 1.4 billion people is not a wise way to describe the political system. So I think, of course, we can use meritocracy to describe one aspect of China's political system in terms of choosing and selecting cadres and training cadres. Still, I think people always say that there is no voting or there wouldn't consider voting in China, but I would like to say no. Well, even when you want to promote one deputy dean in a university, for example, in Renda, each and every school, they would like to promote one deputy dean who is in charge of the student affair, there must be some kind of voting. Mm. There must be some kind of voting. Although this kind of voting is not like what we see in the television, that kind of campaign, still there are voting. There are this kind of election. There are consideration of whether you are popular, whether you are accepted by most of the people. That's one thing. The other thing is that we do not only consider voting. We do not only consider one single aspect in terms of election. We consider what you have done in your past, what you have done in different positions. So that is why before promotion, one cadre should be practiced in different position, in one level. That's the regulation, the inner party regulation, to see how should we promote cadres and train cadres. And it's a more pragmatic way to train, to promote cadre, rather than only see how many votes you can get and how popular you are into television, what kind of a speech you can get. So the CPC actually is the training problem solver rather than speech maker.
1: Yeah. Zun, do you see the world having more interest towards the Chinese CPC system, whereby due to the limitations of electoral cycles in the West, failed promises and over promises, people increasingly looked to China for answers?
2: So let's take an example. How many developed countries are facing homelessness and poverty? What is the mandate? What is the responsibility of those local governments, of those policymakers who are very active when they want the votes of the people, but what is their role and what is their responsibility when it comes to solving this issue? Well, in many of those countries, they don't see it as a government issue to solve. But when it comes to a vast majority of developing countries, we do see poverty as affecting the entire economy. We do see this model of giving aid versus providing opportunities for trade, value creation, infrastructure as one that has failed our people, our systems, our potential. And what China has done is it has created value. It has created value by showing that not only can we have the first phase of reform and opening up and again build cities like Shanghai, like Shenzhen, which are world-class, but we are also constantly looking for room for improvement of those cities, of counties, of villages. The idea, for instance, of rural revitalization is something it's so logical, but at the same time, it is so somehow revolutionary for countries that have vast rural populations. 60% of the people are in rural areas, but there is no dynamism there. How do you bring dynamism, the ability to create in those communities so that they become assets to the economy? So that, they also have a sense of confidence. So what the CPC is essentially doing is looking for issues that exist, being and looking for logical solutions that are, again, very localized solutions. And that is becoming, an example, really, like developing countries.
1: Great examples, indeed. And with that, we come to the end of the first episode of our roundtable, the CPC at 105, Leading Through Change. Thank you so much for tuning in, and many thanks to our distinguished guests. I'm Meng Wen in Beijing. Bye, and take care.
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0: Only because you're not learning it in the right way. Why not try Takeaway Chinese, where you can take some Chinese away and experience progress day by day. Takeaway Chinese, we will promise you a difference. How can you experience real life in China without making that trip to the fabulous Middle Kingdom? How do you get to meet people living in China without actually coming face to face with them? Welcome to Chinese Theatre, a programme that seeks to immerse you deeply in the sights, sounds and tastes of China, just as if you're touring the country in real life and getting involved in the daily lives of people living here. Join us for Chinese Theatre and be blown away by the joys and sorrow, dreams and passion, love and devotion, aspiration and struggles of the people you'll meet. Chinese Theatre, a journey of a lifetime and an inspiration for the soul.
7: Hello and welcome to Chinese Theatre. In today's edition, we'll continue with the drama series entitled Wild Drake. 20 years ago, Zhou Liqin divorced and went abroad, leaving her newborn daughter behind. 20 years later, she returns to look for her daughter, only to find that she has turned into an unrefined village girl nicknamed Wild Drake. Zhou Liqin feels torn and is determined to transform her daughter, not realizing she has her own principles of life. She wants a complete family life and insists that her parents, who both have their own families, get back together. By implementing her plan, Wild Drake makes the two families miserable and hurts herself even more. Finally, she decides to no longer disrupt Zhou Liqin's life and is peaceful with everyone around her. Wild Drake falls in love with Zhou Liqin's chauffeur Yang Shun and marries him to start a new life. Now stay tuned.
8: Having President Zhu as my mother is good fortune for us. At least we'll never have problems with money.
9: Mm. Very well said. I like the way you think.
8: Ting Ting's been crying because she's so frustrated. If I didn't agree to what they want, she could have had a heart attack. Go on. Come on, drink up.
9: Hey. Just go to Hong Kong with your mother.
8: I can't do that till the manager comes back. I can't leave you here all alone.
9: Oh, come on. Why would you want to suffer in this place? When the manager gets better, ask her to find you a replacement.
8: I said I'd go if you'd go with me.
9: You know what? I've given it much thought. And I think pretty much I've been enlightened.
8: Well, that's good to hear. If you think about it, it's what your father would want too. If we continue to resist them, it'll take time for Ting Ting's wedding to take place. And we're also delaying discussing our wedding.
9: Right. Let me just get all your things from my house.
8: No, don't. I'll go there and tidy up your place anyway. Little Shanxi, you're not thinking about going to Zhangzhou, right?
9: Are you crazy? Why would I want to go to Zhangzhou?
8: Because you're crazy enough to do that?
9: Oh, don't worry. I won't do that. But I won't go so far as to die for you.
8: That's okay. If you really did die for me, I wouldn't know what to tell your parents.
9: Why do I get the feeling that you're very serious with all the things that you've told me just now?
8: You're just being paranoid. Hey, did you find something for me in that book that you were reading?
9: You're an heiress now, aren't you? We can't afford to ruin your image. Am I right?
8: Hey! You might have a point there. My image is important, especially when you join the company. I'll collect your wages every month and you'll never see a penny.
9: Why do I feel like you're becoming more and more like your mother every day?
8: Hey, Shanxi. How can I make you happy?
9: I've forgotten what it's like to be happy.
8: Why do I feel like there's a mountain in between us?
9: That's right. It's called estrangement.
8: What does that mean?
9: It's not a very interesting topic. Just look for it in the dictionary.
8: So you don't care about me anymore?
9: Of course I care about you. How about I sing you a song? Follow your heart, dear. Let it take you home. Happiness will not be so far away. If you want to go back, I'll take you back.
8: You're acting as if this is all a joke.
9: You think this is all making me laugh?
8: Will you please try to take me seriously? At least think it through.
2: Hello, are you open?
8: Yes.
2: For two, please.
8: You can have this table.
5: Hey, did Yangshan agrees to go back to work?
8: He's not taking things very well. Mike?
5: Hmm?
8: I have a question. Tell me, what is...
5: What? Come on.
8: Are you and I estranged?
5: Oh, no. You're my sister. I care about you a lot.
8: And how about you and Ting Ting?
5: Ting Ting and I both love each other. Of course we're not estranged.
8: I guess that means he no longer loves me.
5: What's that?
8: A fortune teller told me that Yangshan and I are estranged.
5: You cannot trust what a fortune teller says.

0: Hey, Mike. If Yangshan arrives, please call me. Make sure to let me know. Goodbye.
1: Nana.
0: You can't eat here. Just go to the office and get your food there.
1: I just wanted to talk to you.
0: I'm not talking unless you have work.
1: Well, that could be a while. Can't you see? I've decided to review for the graduate studies.
0: I didn't ask you to be the manager. Why do you have to take that?
1: If I don't make a boss of myself, how can I be any good for an heiress like you?
0: Before you finish your graduate studies, my hair would have turned gray. Come on.
1: Oh, come on. Just give me a couple of minutes. I just need to talk to you. Sit down. Come on, sit down. Please. There we go. Now I've really thought about this. Finally, I figured out how to make this work for the both of us. You see, your mother really wanted to take you to Hong Kong with her. But I spoiled that plan, didn't I? Now, how do you think she'll trust me again? Okay, if I work for her, I'll just look like a gold digger looking for an easy way out. And if I stay here, my parents will think that I've wasted all their efforts and I'll look like an ungrateful son. So then, the only solution is for me to go back to school. It will not stop you from going to Hong Kong or delay Ting Ting's wedding.
0: Is this the estrangement you were referring to? Is this the path you want to take? Does this road lead to Hong Kong?
1: As long as you think of me, I'll be thinking of you.
0: And so your plan is not to take advantage of my mother and not disappoint your parents, but you're gonna leave me?
1: Who mentioned anything about breaking up? This is all about your quest to be the new you. You see, I may have saved you in the past and I may be your hero. But you may save me in the future. Do you get it now? I want you to come back and save me from this place. Now that's a win-win situation for everybody.
0: Before that school completely consumes your brain, you have to work for the company right away. You might think that Ronchang Company is my mother's, but if you don't do it there, where else are you gonna do your research?
1: What? Will you please let go of my arm? I feel like I'm being taken to an execution chamber.
0: Brother-in-law?
2: Yeah?
0: Please take Yangshan to the office, okay?
1: Come on, I can walk on my own. Why are you doing this? Can't believe it. Hey, that's the hair. Don't touch the hair.
0: I'm telling you, if you don't go to the office, I'll give you hell when you get home. Okay, you take care. Thank you.
1: Hey, Nana. Don't you work too hard in that place. You take care.
0: Whatever, just go.

0: Little Shunsi! Jowdy wants to know what you meant when you said out of sight, out of mind earlier.
1: Out of sight.
2: You're so gross! Take your foot away!
1: Wow, that feels really nice. Wow, I don't normally do this, but this is good. Next time, I'll just let every passenger walk away.
0: Then I'll just pay for it!
1: Really? How generous of you! Okay, come on, give me a hug. Yeah!

0: Please tell Nana that I'm leaving. I'm going to Shenzhen.
1: Nana, is there a problem? Because Yangshan called me earlier, and he said he's going to Shenzhen.
2: Sorry, the subscriber you dialed is power off.

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Please keep my phone. 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I'll call you when I have the time. I really think you should go with your mother. Right now, Hong Kong is your best option.

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1: Hey, Nana. 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
0: Yangshan went to Shenzhen.

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But if I do go to Hong Kong, my little Shunzi, he may never come back to me.

0: Yes?
1: Do you know if there's a Xiaodi who lives here?
0: Yes, you are...
1: I am her mother. I have traveled from the northeast.
0: You're her mom?
1: She also calls me her aunt.
2: Really? Xiaodi's mother?
3: She's what? All right. Wait for me.

0: Lishin! What's going on?
1: I don't know, but let's find out. Where is she?
2: This is my father. This is Miss Chu. She is my mother-in-law.
3: Xiaodi has made some trouble for you, hasn't she?
1: Please have a seat. I heard that you call yourself Xiaodi's mother.
3: Yes, in a way.
1: What does that mean? Tell me the truth. Are you her mother?
3: I just came here to tell you everything you need to know about that child, Xiaodi. Xiaodi's father and I, we are cousins. His wife was very sickly at that time and could not bear a child. But I was very fortunate that I gave birth to four beautiful girls. Then I decided to have my fourth daughter, Xiaodi, to live with my brother, Gaiyu Tang.
1: Then why have we never heard about this from Xiaodi?
3: Gaiyu Tang never told her, so Xiaodi could not have known.
1: Didn't Gaiyu Tang tell you that he found Xiaodi in a field?
3: She was what?
1: Xiaodi said so herself, that she was an orphan, and that her parents just abandoned her.
3: Hey, Xiaodi was never an orphan child.
0: But everyone in Lincheng, they all said that Gaiyu Tang found a child in the fields.
3: Oh, that's right. But that was a different child he found. There is really a long story behind all this. If Gaiyu Tang did not pick up that child from the cornfields, then I wouldn't have given him a daughter in the first place.
1: What do you mean? Tell us the truth.
3: Before Gaiyu Tang got that child, an old woman from the city lived with her. But that woman died of old age, you see. So Gaiyu Tang took pity of the child, eh? And took her back home with him, thinking that he can keep her. Because nobody wanted her. But Gaiyu Tang and his wife did not know how to raise a child yet, and the child was very sickly. So when they took the child to me, it was already dying, and I couldn't make her any better. So the child died in my care. I couldn't bring myself to tell them that the child had died under my watch. So I decided to give one of my daughters in exchange. I had to leave, and I just couldn't tell him. And that is the real story behind my daughter. And now, because of what I did, my daughter took the place of that little orphan. I was a coward for giving up my own child. But it was too late for me to take her back. I asked Gaiyu Tang to tell her before he died. But he's afraid it might hurt her, and the child will be confused even more. I didn't know what to do. That child had to suffer all her life. And now she has a chance at a good life, but then... It is wrong to keep this up. I just had to let the truth out. I owe a lot to Xiaodi. If my husband were still alive, he would have beat me up. If he had known that I gave away our daughter, I am a bad mother. That much I am sure. Why else would I have given my daughter away? I wish Xiaodi would forgive me. I just want my daughter. I just want my daughter. I want her back in my arms. All these years I had to live without my daughter. What have I done to my own daughter? I miss her so much. I really do. I want Xiaodi to take care of her parents until the day Xiaodi had to take her mother to the grave. And then her father followed not long after that. I'm really sorry I ever did what I did. I just want my daughter back. I want my family back.
1: Please come with me.

0: Ever since Xiaodi arrived, I started having nightmares. I couldn't believe it was that easy. I believed we could have found Nana sooner had we just given it enough time. But my real nightmares are coming true. At what age do you think Nana died? 3 months? 6 months?
1: She said she wants to see Xiaodi.
0: What now, Fang?
2: We have to go see Xiaodi. I think she deserves to know the truth. I'll go call her.
1: Baba, let me go instead.
2: All right. Go ahead.
0: No. I don't think I can face her. I have to leave. We should both leave. How do we talk to Xiaodi about this? Perhaps we should just let them sort it out.

0: Eggplant with black bean sauce.
1: Oh, thank you.
0: How was your meal?
1: Oh, it's good.
0: That's good. Make sure to come back, okay?
1: Sure, sure.
0: Hey, you. Why do you always look so sad? I told you I was going to your wedding.
2: Your second aunt has come for you.
0: My second aunt is here? Where is she?
2: Miss Chu's house.
0: What? Did my second aunt scare you to death?
2: You should go. She has been waiting for a long time. I won't come in. I have to buy something.
0: Okay.
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1: I am Dan Wang, Chief Economist of Hang Seng Bank China. 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
1: Now the news. I'm Shane Bigham. Chinese Foreign Minister Wang Yi and his Austrian counterpart have held talks in Beijing, pledging to deepen bilateral cooperation as the two countries mark 55 years of diplomatic ties. Wang said China is ready to work with Austria to expand high-level exchanges and support multilateralism, free trade, and global governance reform. He also expressed hope that Austria would continue to play a constructive role in China-Europe relations. Beata Meinl-Reisinger reaffirmed Austria's commitment to the one-China policy and said Vienna seeks closer cooperation with China in trade, investment, and green development. She also voiced support for greater dialogue between Europe and China. The Chinese Commerce Ministry says Beijing and Washington have agreed to establish a trade council following recent economic talks. Ministry spokesperson He Yadong said on Thursday that the two sides will discuss issues including tariff reductions, with further consultations to be held by their trade teams. The spokesperson said trade cooperation between China and the United States in areas such as aircraft and agricultural products is mutually beneficial, adding that both sides will continue communication and encourage businesses to expand cooperation. China has warned that Japan's moves toward hosting nuclear weapons have become a real threat rather than a potential one. Speaking on Thursday, Chinese Defense Ministry spokesperson Zheng Xiaogang criticized reported U.S.-Japan cooperation on Washington's extended deterrence strategy, saying it increases the risk of nuclear proliferation and conflict. Zheng accused Japan of portraying itself as a victim of nuclear attacks while seeking to introduce nuclear weapons through its allies. He also called on the United States to stop actions that could undermine regional peace, security, and global strategic stability. A former Japanese prime minister has urged incumbent Prime Minister Sanae Takeuchi to apologize for remarks concerning Taiwan. Speaking on Thursday, Yukio Hatoyama said Japan should not support Taiwan independence and should uphold the Japan-China joint statement. Hatoyama noted that under the 1972 agreement, Japan recognizes the People's Republic of China as the sole legal government of China and acknowledges China's position on Taiwan. Takeuchi had earlier said a contingency involving Taiwan could pose a threat to Japan's survival. Beijing has rejected the claim and urged Tokyo to adhere to the pacifist principles of its constitution. Venezuelan acting President Delcy Rodriguez said early Thursday that the number of deaths from two powerful earthquakes had risen to 164, with around 1,000 people injured. A 7.2 earthquake struck west of Caracas on Wednesday, followed by a stronger 7.5 tremor. The government's declared a state of emergency, and Rodriguez announced the closure of Caracas's main airport. China's expressed sympathy to the Venezuelan government and people affected by the disaster. Foreign Ministry spokesperson Guo Jiakun said Beijing stands ready to provide assistance as needed. U.S. Secretary of State Marco Rubio says Washington wants to build a constructive dialogue with Iran and pursue new agreements while taking Gulf allies' interests into account. Speaking at a U.S. Gulf Cooperation Council ministerial meeting in Bahrain on Thursday, Rubio also said no country can claim ownership of the Strait of Hormuz and rejected any attempt to impose tolls on ships using the waterway. The Bahraini foreign minister urged Iran to meet its obligations and welcomed the recent ceasefire and memorandum of understanding between Washington and Tehran. The Russian Foreign Ministry says it summoned Romania's ambassador to Moscow to notify Bucharest of retaliatory measures over the closure of the Russian consulate general. Last month, Romania said a Russian drone had crashed under the roof of a residential building in the city of Galați. The Romanian president later announced the closure of the Russian consulate in Constanta and declared Russia's consul general persona non grata, and Moscow has denied the accusations. China's total installed power generation capacity reached 4 billion kilowatts by the end of May, the highest in the world. The country's energy mix continues to shift towards cleaner sources. Coal-fired power now accounts for 32% of the total capacity, down from 61% in 2010. Meanwhile, non-fossil energy sources make up 62% of installed capacity. Chinese motorcycle maker ZX Moto has shipped more than 200 motorcycles to Europe, with the latest batch heading to Poland. The Chongqing-based company says it'll soon be shipping another 330 motorcycles to Spain, as growing recognition from international racing events boosts demand in the European market. Chongqing produced nearly 7.9 million motorcycles last year, while motorcycle exports rose around 10% in the first 5 months of 2026. And that's the news. I'm Shane Bigham.
2: From Epic 10. tales of mystery and magic, to accounts of battle and empire, from the verses of ancient poets,
3: 关关雎鸠，在河之洲,
2: to the masterpieces of our times. A Light on Literature brings to life China's literary heritage and a look at the world in a new light.

Hi, I'm Huang Rui. On today's A Light on Literature, we continue by presenting the book Tides from the West, a Chinese autobiography written by Chang Meng.

Ling. Chang Mengling was a well-respected Chinese educator. He graduated from the University of California, Berkeley, and obtained his PhD from Columbia University. He served as the education minister of the Republic of China in the late 1920s, before being appointed president of Peking University in the 1930s. This autobiography reads like a movie script that takes you back to experience what China was like a century ago. Via this book, readers can relive the quiet village life of Chang's childhood, the fast-changing urban life of his teen years, and the impact of his growing awareness of Western thought, as well as the years of studying abroad that would shape his thinking. This takes place against the background of the end of dynastic rule in China and the country's transition into a republic, a journey full of social change, conflict, and war. Today, Tang Damin narrates the third chapter, titled Early Schooling. Enjoy.

Chapter 3, Early Schooling. Education was a family affair. Boys were prepared for the imperial civil examinations or for business in the family school. Girls were tutored separately. Children of poor families which could not support a teacher were destined to be illiterate. There was generally one teacher to a dozen pupils, taught individually. There were no blackboards or classes in the school. The teacher was usually serene, sitting the whole day at his desk from early in the morning to sunset. The pupils did likewise. As clocks were very rare then, there was none in the school. In winter, when the day was short, lessons after dark were given by the dim light of a vegetable oil lamp. Time was measured by a sundial. On a cloudy or rainy day, you had to guess your time. Often, you missed the mark by an hour or two, but it did not matter much, for the lessons were given individually. I was sent to school at the age of 6, the traditional school age. But my actual years were only 5 and a month or so, since with us your age is called 1, that is, you are in your first year when you are born. The ordinary desk was a bit too high for me, so that my chair had to be raised by a wooden stand to bring me level with the desk. My tiny feet were thus left dangling from the seat. I was given the textbook, San Zi Jing, or the Classics of Three Characters. It is so named because each sentence contains three words and it was rhymed so as to be easier for children to remember. After 50 odd years, I am still able to recite a great part of it. It starts with the following passage. I give a literal translation. Man is originally endowed with a nature which is all good, and therefore by nature people are all alike. It is practice that makes the divergence. If they're not properly taught, their nature will be thwarted. The all good in human nature is the starting point of the Confucian philosophy of life and education, which exercised a strong influence upon the French encyclopedists of the 18th century. I understand what it means now, but of course I didn't then. I must tell how I hated the school. After a short time, noticing that the attention of the teacher was not on me, I climbed down quickly from the chair and ran like a dog that is broken from its chain back home to my mother's lap. "Why do you come home, my child?" asked my mother in surprise. "The school is no good, the teacher is no good, and the book is no good," I replied. "Aren't you afraid of your teacher? He may come and get you," said my mother kindly. "I'll kill the teacher. I'll burn the school." My mother didn't send me back to school that day, nor did the teacher come. Early the next morning, my nurse woke me, spoke many kind words to me, and persuaded me to go to school.

school again. From childhood, I responded to kind words only. No coercion ever did any good. It was the gentle reasonableness of my nurse that made me go back voluntarily. I took to school my own rattan chair, which was very light. A servant followed me and put it on the stand to match the height of the desk. The teacher made no remark and acted as if nothing had happened, but I noticed several schoolmates making faces at me. I hated them, but pretended not to see them. I climbed up on the chair and sat there without resting place for my poor feet. More lessons were given in the same book. I read very loud, as was required in the old type of school, repeating the meaningless text again and again till every word was learned by heart. When the sun shone directly above our heads, it was midday. The teacher ordered me to go home for lunch. Immediately after lunch, I went back to school and kept on learning the same thing till sunset. Day in and day out, there was no change in the curriculum. When I finished one textbook, another meaningless one came in turn. It was memory and patience that we were training. We were taught the three P's in reading: presence of mind, presence of eye, and the presence of lips. The first means concentration, a requisite for doing any work well. The second is important because by it one gets a clear impression of the ideographic letters with the various arrangements of fine and intricate strokes in each letter. The third is attained by reading a passage aloud several hundred times. The words then fall from the lips fluently, thus relieving the burden of the memory. We were warned not to commit words to memory by artificial means, because then we would not retain them. If we stumbled in reciting a passage, we were ordered to read it over again 100 or 200 times more. If the teacher was not in a good humor, you would probably receive, in addition, without warning, a crack on the skull. Often, when the day was over, some boys left school with lumps on their scalps. Discipline and obedience were aimed at without regard for the interest of the pupil. Sundays were unknown. We had half holidays in the afternoon on the 1st and 15th day of each lunar month. In addition, we had, during the year, several full holidays on festival days, such as the Dragon Festival and the Moon Festival. A comparatively long vacation came about New Year's time. It started on the 20th day of the 12th moon and lasted till the same day of the first moon of the new year, and was called the New Year vacation. As several years went by, I grew older and learned by heart quite a number of characters. My teacher then began to explain the meaning of the text, and studying grew to be less drudgery. From the Confucian classics, I began to understand a little of the way to be a righteous man. It began with the culture of the person, then went on to the fulfillment of duties to the family, to the state, and finally the world. I did not appreciate its full significance until much later. In the earliest years, school was indeed a prison to me. The difference was that in a real prison, the inmates have little hope, while in school, the pupils had hopes for a bright future. Had not all the famous scholars and statesmen gone through years of suffering in schools? It was through suffering that men became great, we were told to believe. The path was difficult, but it was the only road to success. If you have tasted the bitterest of the bitter, you will become the greatest of the great. The Son of Heaven honors the scholar. While everything else is of a lower order, learning is the highest of all. Do not envy others who possess the sword. You have a pen that is mightier. These common sayings spurred me on the road of learning, as the odors of an early spring in the air spur a sluggish horse to green pastures.

taken to business in Shanghai. Ideals, hopes, and willpower are the most important factors in shaping one's life. If education fails in these, the emphasis in modern methods upon the interest of the pupil is but a trifling thing. Interest is an important factor in education only when it is subordinated to inculcation of ideals. It seemed tedious and foolish in the old Chinese schools to commit the classics to memory, but there was the advantage that in later years, one could go to memory to find ready references for the conduct of life. In a static society, where the world moved very slowly and the rules of conduct would need little modification, it seems to me that the old Chinese method of teaching and learning was quite adequate for the needs it filled. Only, in a country school like mine, it ran to the extreme, giving unnecessary hardship to the pupils. I wonder how many promising boys were scared away before they began to realize the importance of learning. There were no sports or physical exercises in any form in my school. The boys were forbidden to run fast. They must walk slowly and be dignified. Right after lunch, we were required to practice calligraphy. Young life seemed to be practically squeezed out of us. Nevertheless, the boys found their own way to satisfy their play instincts. When the teacher was absent, we would take over control of the school. Sometimes desks were taken to form a platform on which a play could be staged. Chairs and stools would be used as stage properties. Sometimes we played blind man's buff. On one occasion, while I was serving as the blind, the teacher returned, and all the others slipped away. As I caught an easy prey, I felt something strange. It was the teacher. The shock was so terrifying that as I ride, it reels in my senses as vividly as if it had happened yesterday. In the spring, when school was over in the afternoon, we flew kites. We made our own. Some took the form of a monstrous centipede, others a gigantic butterfly. At night, we would send into the sky along the kite string a chain of lanterns, numbering usually 5, 7, or 9. The smaller boys played with smaller kites, generally in the shape of a dragonfly, a swallow, or an eagle. The swallows were the most ingenious. They usually went by pairs, tied to the two ends of a slip of bamboo balanced on the kite string, and danced up and down in a current of air like a pair of feathered playmates. Once I saw several swallows darting around such a pair, seeking their company. In summer, we played with other boys in the village during the starry evenings. The fireflies in the air looked like moving stars. Some of us preferred to listen to the stories told by some elder of the village. With a big palm leaf fan in his hands to chase away annoying mosquitoes and a teapot by his side, the elder would give his account of historical personages, dynastic changes, and past happenings in the village. About 250 years ago, he would begin, when the Ming Dynasty was overthrown by the Manchu ethnic group, the whole country was in turmoil. But our forefathers living in this village still enjoyed peace. Later on, the imperial edict reached our village, ordering all male persons to cut their hair according to the Tartar fashion and to wear a queue. Men were terrified and women wept. Barbers came to the village to enforce the order. They had imperial sanction, if anyone should disobey, to punish the culprit by cutting off his head instead of his hair. No one preferred his hair to his head. Since a man could not retain both his head and his hair, he would stretch his head and let the barber do his job of haircutting and queue braiding. We have got used to it now, but my, it must have looked funny then.

This was a bit of history we learned outside of school. Again, a bit of local anthropology. Tens of thousands of years ago, our far distant

ancestors had tails like the monkey. The man monkey's tail gradually turned yellow as he grew older. When 9 out of the 10 segments of his tail had turned yellow, he knew he was about to die. Then he would crawl into his cave and die there. As years went by, his tail dropped. This is why we have no tails now, but you can find at the end of your backbone where it was broken off. Here is a story about pugilism. In front of a rice shop, a small boy was stationed to sell rice. He amused himself by picking up pinches of it and throwing them swiftly back into the basket. On one occasion, a monk came to beg for rice. Instead of giving him some, the boy threw a few grains of it right in his face. To his surprise, he saw that the grains had pierced the man's skin. The monk made a polite bow with his hands pressed together palm to palm, saying, "Namo Amida Buddha," and went his way. 7 days later, a pugilist came to the town. By now, the boy was looking rather pale. "What's the matter with you, my boy?" asked the pugilist. When he was told the story of the monk, he said, "Ah, that monk is the most famous pugilist of our time. You have insulted him. You have received from his bow the terrible internal wounds which will bring you to death in 49 days. I have medicine for your cure, but you must run away and not meet him again. He will come again after 49 days. Get a coffin and put some bricks in it and pretend that you have died." The monk did come and asked for the boy. When he was told of his death, he sighed and said, "What a pity." At his request, he was led to see the coffin. Running his fingers over the top of it, he muttered, "Namo Amida Buddha." After he had gone, the coffin was opened, and it was found that all the bricks in it were cracked. We boys pricked up our ears and listened attentively to these stories. They were one of the sources of my extracurricular education. I could retell many like them if space would allow. I had several teachers, one after another, in my school. One of them was a kindly rustic scholar who had failed to pass the imperial civil examinations for the first degree despite many attempts and had to content himself with teaching in a family school. He had a round, moon-like face, was short and stout, and his bespectacled eyes looked habitually over the heavy brass rims of his glasses. His gray mustache hung bristling from the upper lip, and he wore no beard. After he had taken egg soup at dinner, yellow particles would be seen adhering to the tips of his unclipped mustache. He was an encyclopedia of endless stories, but his literary style was rather poor. This is why, I presume, he failed repeatedly in the examinations, though he was an endless fountain of witticism. I think his memory in certain respects must have been bad, for he always forgot to carry with him either his umbrella, or towel, or fan when going back to the school after paying a visit to his friends. Necessity taught him finally to make an inventory of the articles he brought with him: pipe, umbrella, towel, and fan. When about to leave, he would repeat, "Pipe, umbrella, towel, and fan." Even in winter, when no fan was needed, he would continue to mention it in his list. Sometimes realizing that he had brought no fan with him, but at other times trying to find it, to the great amusement of both friends and pupils. My mental scope was thus limited to what I learned from the Confucian classics and what the teachers and elders told me. I memorized quite a few of the classics and also had a rich store of stories. My early education, therefore, consisted chiefly of memory work. Yet I was fortunate to have been born and to live in the country where nature offered plenty of instruction. Once I noticed that some beetles which lived on a large soap tree, so named because we used its nuts for soap, had on their heads horns like those of a deer. These looked exactly like the horns that grew at the tips of the twigs of the tree. The beetles, I was told, were born of the tree and therefore looked like their mother. Somehow, I felt suspicious.
I reasoned that if a tree was capable of giving birth to beetles, they would in turn be capable of laying eggs that would be the seeds for the tree. That not being the case, I felt there must be some other reason for the remarkable likeness. I found it when I saw a bird feeding on insects in the tree without noticing the dear horned beetles nearby. The horns were therefore imitations of the thorns of the tree for protection from birds. On the banks of the canal there grew candle trees, so called because the oil from the nuts is good for

0: it was no magic. There were many such instances of naive nature study in my childhood. The two above mentioned are, I think, enough for illustration. Thus, there were three sources of the education I received in my childhood. The first was the study in school of the Confucian classics, which served as a guidance to moral conduct as well as a foundation to the future study of modern social sciences. The second was the storytelling, which was to prepare the way for an appreciation of modern literature. The last was the innocent nature study, which later served as a stem on which the buzz of modern science could be grafted. Had I been born in a crowded city, resembling, on a smaller scale, minus electricity and white streets, the east side of New York or London, I would have missed the all-important training of nature. The whole course of my life might have been different. For the natural endowment of sense perception, observation, curiosity, and reasoning that are in every child and indispensable to life in the modern world might have been altogether smothered by the all-memory traditional training of my early youth. I must confess that I did not apply myself to study as earnestly as some of my schoolmates, for I did not like to memorize, but to see, touch, and reason. My teachers took this as a misfortune or curse of my disposition. I loved to play and listen to storytelling. I liked to inquire into things to a degree disgusting to the elders. I took delight in watching frogs catch locusts in the rice fields and geese and ducks swimming in the canal. I enjoyed seeing the bamboos grow and flowers blooming, and loved to make kites and fly them. All these propensities were regarded by my teachers as a curse, and I myself believed it must be so. But it is an irony of fate that the curse happened to turn out a blessing to me in later years, and the blessings my teachers bestowed upon some of my schoolmates had turned out to be curses. For some have died of consumption, and others became bookish scholars, incapable of adjusting themselves to a changing environment when the tides of westernization swept over China.
1: And that was the third chapter of the book, Tides from the West, a Chinese autobiography written by Chang Mengling, read by Tang Daming, and published by the Foreign Language Teaching and Research Press. Some names and terminologies in this book have been updated for contemporary usage. Join us again next time on A Light on Literature for Chapter 4, titled Family Influence. I'm Huang Rui. See you next time.

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0: the grammar.
4: 支持都还难.
5: It just complicates it so much.
6: Only because you're not learning it in the right way. Why not try Takeaway Chinese, where you can take some Chinese away and experience progress day by day. Takeaway Chinese, we will promise you a difference. Some say Chinese is one of the most difficult languages in the world, and learning it is almost impossible.
0: So learning Chinese, the most difficult thing.
1: 非常难.
2: So I'm sort of tone deaf. I can't really hear them.
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0: the grammar.
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5: It just complicates it so much.
6: Only because you're not learning it in the right way. Why not try Takeaway Chinese, where you can take some Chinese away and experience progress day by day. Takeaway Chinese, we will promise you a difference.
7: Welcome to Takeaway Chinese. I'm Yu Honglin. Join me today, Mr. Tony Reed in the studio. Hi, Tony.
8: Hey, what's going on? And hello to all of our listeners out there. Hope you guys are looking forward to take away some Chinese like me.
7: That is what you always do, right?
8: Yeah.
7: In the studio, taking away some Chinese, and maybe the Chinese you took away can accompany you when you're spending some leisure time as well.
8: Hopefully.
7: So what do you do during your leisure time?
8: I work out, I watch movies, and occasionally I'll go out to certain venues in the city, see performances and museums and stuff.
7: Yeah, I do that too. And sometimes, you know, for all these museums, they would have the regular exhibits.
8: They would also
7: have some pop-up exhibitions, which can be really exciting.
8: Yeah, that's true. I'm hoping to have another art exhibition.
7: That'll be great. Yeah. I would totally put your exhibition on the top of my must-go-to list.
8: Well, I'd hope so.
7: So, yours is going to be a 画展, right?
8: 画展.
7: Uh-huh, a painting-oriented exhibition.
8: Okay, so 展 sounds like exhibition.
7: Yes, it is. 展览, we say 展览. Yes, 展, because the meaning of exhibit, showing to people, and 览 is like seeing. So 展览 is literally you put things out for people to see.
8: Okay.
7: Exhibition, 展览. And of course, we have 画展, that's paintings exhibition.
8: Yeah, art 艺术展,
7: exhibition. Art exhibition, literally art exhibition, 艺术展. And there are also other kinds of exhibitions. One of my favorites is actually 科技展.
8: 科技展.
7: Uh-huh. Science and technology exhibition with all these different gadgets you can actually interact with. Basically, it's a huge, I would say, playground for me. All these toys I can play with. And having someone explaining them to me, the science behind it, pretty cool.
8: Really? Okay.
7: You won't remember a lot after you leave, but you totally remember the fun.
8: Yeah, and the radiation you take away with you.
7: There won't be so much radiation. But I think our smart listeners have already noticed that the key word today would be exhibition or go to an exhibition. 展览 or 看展览, look at an exhibition. So for you guys, if you're interested in Chinese culture and you want to get a grip on the Chinese language, then this is the show for you. Stick with us for 30 minutes and you soon see the rewards. And for more fun Chinese learning, follow our Facebook page, Learn Chinese, to watch many fun videos and live streams. But now, let's provide you with some free Chinese for takeaway.
9: 听说你昨天去看展了，展览怎么样？我去了科技展，现场的人实在太多了，我都没有机会仔细看每一件展品，但许多展品都是最新的高科技，非常震撼，也算值回票价了。我也想去看，展览办到什么时候呀？月底前都有，不过我建议你避开高峰，最好工作日去，提前网上订票，避免现场排队。
8: I think this is quite useful because I think when we do have time off, most people try to go to some form of museum or exhibition. And I'm not just saying that

0: because I'm planning to have one later on.
1: I'll totally go to yours. Consider it done. Don't have to persuade me anymore. So let's take a look at the first sentence. 听说你昨天去看展了，展览怎么样？
0: So this is, I heard you went to see an exhibition yesterday. How was it?
1: Mm-hmm.
0: So, 听说, this is, 听 is here, 说 is say. So I heard you say.
1: I heard someone
0: or something say.
1: Yep.
0: 你, it's you. 昨天, this is yesterday.
1: Yep.
0: And then 去 is go. Mm-hmm. And then 看 is see. And then 展了. So 展, I think this is the exhibition,
1: yep.
0: right? And then...展览 is the exhibition for looking?
1: No, it's just the exhibition. That is the point I'd like to make. We say that Chinese is a language that prefers two-syllable words. That's totally true. But in your daily conversations, especially when the context is pretty clear, sometimes we use these one-syllable words in a really, really short sentence as well. For example, the first part of the sentence, 去看展了, go see exhibition.Already, something like that.、Mm. That is because, again, Chinese is a really high context kind of
0: language. A lot of the sounds sound the same, so you have to have that context.
1: Yes, but if you already know the theme of your conversation, sometimes、mm. we can use the short form of the words. So 展 is short for 展览here.
0: Okay.
1: Uh-huh. And 展览, yes, that's the exhibition, the proper two-syllable words that we like.
0: But you could just say that every time, that way everyone will know what you're talking about at all times, right?
1: Yes.
0: Okay. All right. 展览怎么样? So 怎么样 is normally like how was something.
1: How was it? How was the exhibition? 我去了科技展,现场的人实在太多了,我都没有机会仔细看每一件展品。
0: And that was, yes, I went to a technology exhibition. Oh, okay. That's right up your alley.
1: Yeah.
0: I didn't even have the chance to look at each exhibit.Be carefully because there were so many people there.
1: So many people there, yes. That's usually my experience,
0: oh,
1: actually.
0: Yes, of course, especially in Beijing.
1: So, 我去了科技展。
0: 我去了科技展。Mm-hmm. So, was I. 去、mm-hmm. is go. Yes, or
1: so
0: went.
1: 去了
0: went. 去了 means went.、
1: Uh-huh.
0: And then 科技, I think this is like、the technology, right?
1: Yep. 科学 science. And 技术 technology. We put、mm. them together. 科技 science and technology. Something, like you said, that I'd like to explore.
0: Okay. And then 展, again, is exhibition.
1: Yeah, we talked about 展览 exhibition. 科技展 science and technology exhibition.、Mm. 科技展艺术展
0: 艺术展 I think、that's art exhibition.
1: Yep. And also 车展 car exhibitions.
0: Mm,
1: 车、
0: right.
1: car.
0: 车、
1: uh-huh.
0: 现场
1: 现场
0: This is on site.
1: On site. So 现 we know 现在 that's right now.
0: Yeah.
1: So that carries the meaning of that exact time. And 场 is a place. So 现场 is like right there at that moment at that place. So on spot.
0: Hmm. 场 rhymes with 放 like 地方
1: Not that sure is
0: that,
1: a
0: not sure if that
1: very、
0: matters.
1: Interesting tip, helping you to remember these two words.
0: Hopefully. So, 现场 right、mm-hmm. now. No,、right at this on-site.
1: Yeah.
0: 的人 so on-site people.、
1: Mm-hmm.
0: And then 实在。
1: 实在。
0: 实在。I think this 实在 is like、really.
1: Really.
0: 太多了。This is like too crowded.
1: Too many people.
0: Yeah, tai is too much.
1: Much.
0: Uh-huh. Duo means like
1: many.
0: More or many. And then la. So normally.
1: It's really, really many, many people.
0: Yeah, this comes after ren, right? So I think this is implying that the people, there's too much. And then wo is I. And then duo is like even, meiyou, don't have. Ji hui, which I think in this case means opportunity or、
1: mm-hmm.
0: chance.
1: Yes.
0: And then 仔
1: 细 It's hard to pronounce, huh?
0: Yeah, this one's a little tough. I think this one means like to like carefully,
1: or meticulously.
0: Meticulously. Can、
1: mm-hmm.
0: look.、
1: Mm-hmm.
0: And then may.
1: Each and every.
0: Oh, goes every, right?
1: 每天, every right. day.
0: I think the first thing that comes to mind when beautiful. I see Mei is beautiful.
1: Yeah, right? I know.
0: So, and then 一件,
1: one, so everyone.
0: Everyone, and then 展品,
1: 展品.
0: I think this is probably exhibit.
1: Yes. Okay. Because 品 carries the meaning of stuff or an item. So 商品, that's commodity, that's mm-hmm. goods. So 商品 is the things, the item that you buy. Mm-hmm. But 展品 is the things that you see. So exhibits, like you said, 展品.
0: Okay.
1: And here, I'm even a little bit surprised you didn't mention the word 都, because we see this word very often. However, we usually see it with the meaning of both or yeah, all.
0: Or all.
1: But yeah. here, it actually means even or to the point. So, 我都没吃早饭. I didn't even had breakfast. I'm just implying that I got here as early as I could and didn't even have breakfast. That's the kind of to the point. So, I get out of my house too early, too urgently, I didn't even have breakfast. Something like that. So let's learn to use 都 in this way. If I want to say, Tony, your bread is so good. From here, I can smell the aroma of your bread.
0: So I guess in Chinese, 我能, right?
1: Mm-hmm.
0: Or is it, where do we throw in this 都?
1: Yeah, you'd put it right before the verb. So,
0: wait, so smell, one, is it, smell is what? One?
1: One. 闻到 or 闻见 works, yes.
0: Okay, okay. So, 我都能闻见, and then, 包, wasn't 包 bread?
1: 面包 bread.
0: 面包, okay. The 香味.
1: That works. See, that's how you use 都. 都 is like, I can even do this, or to the point that I can do this. And okay. there is also a very frequently used Chinese phrase, that is, you're already here. So when you're visiting a tourist spot, mm-hmm. you don't really like it, but people would persuade you to see it, to go to the exhibit or to see the place anyway, because you're already here. Can mm-hmm. you imagine how to say that phrase, Chinese phrase?
0: Well, you're already here.
1: You're already
0: so,
1: here.
0: Right?
1: Mm-hmm.
0: Literally,
1: yes.
0: 来都来了.
1: So it's here, you're already here, mm-hmm. something like that.
0: Okay.
1: So it's very commonly used. And of course, you can also say 去都去了, you're already there. It's the same logic.
0: Okay.
1: So since you're already there, do this or that.
0: Okay.
1: That's how do we use 都 in this occasion.
0: Okay.
1: Mm-hmm. And let's go back to our conversation.
0: All right.
1: 但许多展品都是最新的高科技，非常震撼，也算值回票价了.
0: And that is many of the exhibits show the latest high tech, which are very impressive, and the ticket was worth it.
1: Yeah.
0: 但 is but normally, mm-hmm, right?
1: Yes.
0: And then 许多.
1: That's many.
0: And then 展品, I uh-huh. think those are exhibit things or exhibits,
1: yes,
0: right?
1: Yes.
0: And then 都是, so 都 here, is this even?
1: This is all or
0: this
1: both.
0: Is all or
1: yeah.
0: more?
1: Yeah.
0: Okay. And then 是 is, should be is.
1: Uh-huh.
0: Okay. And then 最新的, so
1: latest.
0: Latest.
1: The most new. Oh, that's the thing. In Chinese, when you want to say latest, we say the newest instead of the latest.
0: Yeah, because 最近 means recently, mm-hmm. and then 新的 is
1: something new.
0: New,
1: yeah.
0: So they just put that together here? Or?
1: Because I think in the Chinese context, when you talk about something 最近, your stress is on the fact that it's close to now. Mm-hmm. Whereas when you talk about something 最新, the newest, we're actually focusing on the fact that this is already the latest version, this is the newest thing of this kind. So we don't really say the latest invention mm-hmm. or the latest version of something. We would say the newest version of something in Chinese, of course. 最新的.
0: Sounds sensible. Got it. And then the 高科技, 高 means high or uh-huh. tall. And then
1: 科技.
0: 科技 is technology again, right?
1: Yep.
0: So high, this is high technology, high
1: mm-hmm,
0: tech.
1: Mm-hmm.
0: Okay. And then 非常 is very 震撼.
1: Mm-hmm. 震撼.
0: 震撼, I think means like something amazing, right?
1: Yes, amazing.

0: amazing, marvelous.
1: And then yes one. So yeah normally means also, right? Mm-hmm. And then this suan zhi,
0: count.
1: Oh, count.
0: It can be counted as 值回票价, worth the ticket money.
1: Piao jia is tickets.
0: Piao is ticket. Jia is price. So 值回票价 basically means I spend the money to buy the ticket and I feel like it's worth it.
1: Where's buy here? Isn't I don't see.
0: 价格.
1: Jia. Oh, 价格.
0: 价格 is the price. So it suggests that you bought the ticket.
1: Because I don't see the word 买 here.
0: Mm-hmm. So we can actually use 值回票价 as a set phrase in Chinese. If you want to talk about something that you feel like it's worth it, worth the money you paid, you can say 值回票价.
1: Okay, so this is a set phrase. Means
0: set phrase.
1: Worth the money.
0: Yes.
1: Okay, this is quite useful.
0: Mm-hmm. 值回票价.
1: 不值回票价 means not worth the money.
0: You can understand. As a Chinese person, that expression can totally be understood, but I don't think many people use it that way.
1: Okay.
0: So the negative
1: version. How do people say the negative here?
0: 不值得, doesn't worth it.
1: 不 what?
0: 不值得.
1: Oh, 不值得.
0: Doesn't worth it.
1: Okay.
0: 我也想去看展览办到什么时候呀?
1: That is, I want to go see it too. How long will the exhibition last?
0: Mm-hmm.
1: So was I, yeah, means also,
0: yep.
1: Or to. Xiang chu kan, so xiang means want, and then chu is go, and then kan means look. So it's like all
0: See?
1: These verbs bunched up together here.
0: But it's very direct. The meaning can be understood quite easily.
1: Yes, that's true.
0: 展览办到什么时候呀?
1: So 展览, this is exhibition. And then ban dao. So ban is just like
0: held.
1: Like held, okay.
0: Uh-huh.
1: And then dao
0: is till.
1: Oh, till. And then shima is
0: what?
1: Shima shiho is
0: time.
1: What? Like
0: when?
1: How long?
0: Yes, how long. Again, I think it's quite straightforward. 月底前都有，不过我建议你避开高峰，最好工作日去，提前网上订票，避免现场排队。
1: So this is, it's open until the end of the month. I suggest you avoid peak hours and go on weekdays. You can book tickets online in advance so you don't need to wait on site. Wow, that sounds like a poster for what they would post like on the website or at the place.
0: Or I think it's really valid tips for people who really want to go. If you've made your decision to go, then you do need some tips to avoid problems that you may meet.
1: Of course, I think everybody knows you need to book stuff like this in advance and yeah, anyway.
0: Yes, okay.
1: All
0: so,
1: right.
0: 月底前都有.
1: 月底, I think 月 means month, right?
0: Uh-huh.
1: And then 底.
0: D actually means bottom.
1: Really?
0: The bottom of your month would
1: bottom
0: be the
1: of
0: end
1: month?
0: Of the month. Isn't it funny?
1: A little bit, yeah. And then 前都有.
0: 前 is before, so before the end of the month.
1: 月底前, so before the end of the month. 都, that's like all or more.
0: Yes.
1: 有, and this is half?
0: Half.
1: Okay.
0: So there will be tickets before the end of the month.
1: And then 不过, I think this is another
0: danger. Yes,
1: right?
0: Yes.
1: So but was I 建议, I think this is a suggest.
0: I suggest.
1: Right? Okay.
0: Yes.
1: 你 is you, 避开.
0: 避开.
1: This is avoid.
0: Uh-huh.
1: And then 高峰. Gao, this isn't high, right?
0: It is high.
1: Oh,
0: Gao is high, and Feng is the top of a mountain, which is the summit,
1: peak.
0: The peak, yes. So Gao Feng would be the peaking hours in this context.
1: Mm.
0: Mm-hmm.
1: 最好, I think this is best.
0: Best, or you'd better.
1: 工作, is this the
0: 工作日.
1: Same one? Is this work?
0: It is work. So 工作日 would be the work days.
1: So 工作日, true. So avoid... Working days go, so don't go on working days.
0: No. The things that you're avoiding is the peaking hours. 避开高峰. And then, 最好, you'd better 去, 工作日去. You'd better go during work hours.
1: Oh, it's the opposite.
0: Yes,
1: okay,
0: the opposite.
1: So 最好, best, 工作日 is the work

0: Walking Days.
1: Uh-huh. True. Go.
0: Yes.
1: Uh-huh. And then Ti Qian. I think this is In Advance.
0: In Advance.
1: Wang Shang. Oh, this is like internet or online. Right? And then Ding Piao. I know Piao is ticket. So
0: ticket.
1: Maybe this is book tickets?
0: Yes. Book a ticket online.
1: And then Bi Nian. Is this another way to say avoid?
0: Yes, it's another way to say avoid.
1: Killing me. Just keep it the same.
0: Because bi carries the meaning of hide or avoid. Mm-hmm. And bi kai is avoid doing something.
1: Yeah.
0: Bi mian, mian is you don't have to omit. So bi mian also is avoid.
1: Mm-hmm.
0: Just two ways to say avoid with the same character. So try to remember them using the link of the same character. Bi mian, bi kai, both mean avoid.
1: Xian Chang. Oh, we did this one already. This means on site.
0: Yes.
1: And then Pai Dui.
0: Pai Dui.
1: Pai Dui. I think that must be line. Or
0: yeah, standing in a line. Pai Dui, standing in a line. I agree with you that these sentences are a little bit, well, if you treat them as tips, they're a bit too easy. Everyone would know it. Mm. But we carefully design the conversation because they can be very useful when it comes to booking a ticket or finding where to stand in a line. You can always use these vocabularies with the grammar you already have. Hmm. For example, that you want to ask someone, 怎么订票?
1: 怎么, I think that's how.
0: Uh-huh.
1: And then 订票.
0: Uh-huh.
1: So this is how book do you a book ticket. A ticket online.
0: Yes.
1: Right?
0: Well, actually, it's book a ticket and in online general. Is 网上.
1: Right.
0: 怎么网上订票?
1: Okay. So 怎么网上订票 means how do you book an online ticket?
0: Yes. Mm-hmm. And you can also say 在哪里排队?
1: 在哪里? So where? Mm-hmm. 排队, queue, or where's the line?
0: Yes.
1: Okay.
0: So if you're already there and you do not know where to stand in the line or where is the end of the line, you can ask people around you. 在哪排队?
1: That is very useful,
0: right?
1: Actually.
0: And you can also say things like 高峰期是什么时候? Where is the peaking hours? For your exhibition, when do people usually come? So that I can avoid that.
1: Mm.
0: So something like these, you jumble these words a little bit, you would have all these vocabularies and phrases in your pocket, and you can use them when you are in need.
1: Very good explanation on why we need all of these words.
0: Yes. So, do you have any further questions?
1: No, I don't think so.
0: You're listening to Takeaway Chinese with myself, Niu Hongli, and Tony. We would love to hear from you. Send us your thoughts via email to learnchinese@cri.com.cn. Coming up next, let's talk about our visiting and exhibition experiences. Don't go away, so you will take some Chinese away. Welcome back to Takeaway Chinese. I'm Niu Honglin with Tony here. Tony, do you go to many exhibitions?
1: No, I can't say I go to many. I have just probably gone to a few.
0: But what kind of exhibition goers are you? Are you the planning in advance, selecting them carefully and making sure you're visiting the ones that you're really, really, really interested in and trying to find the information before going? In Chinese, we would say 做足功课, do really, really good research kind? Or are you the freely willy, I'd like to go, so I saw some exhibition on the other side of the street and I'll just go buy a ticket and visit kind of?
1: Normally what happens for exhibitions is I'll just be notified of it, or I'll see it on an online ad and I'll be like, oh, this would be cool. And then I look at the time and then I plan and then I might do a little bit of research, but it's normally the advert I see somewhere. So it's kind of
0: mix.
1: In between.
0: You know? Yes.
1: But I don't do in advance or wait or research or try to find one and do that. It just happens to hit me by chance.
0: I don't know if this thing exists in any other countries, but do you know Chinese exhibitions would sell these 早鸟票, early bird ticket?
1: Early bird, yeah.
0: Oh, you have that too.
1: Well, yeah. I mean, but that's encompasses a lot of things, even at the movie theaters. You
0: yes,
1: have early
0: yes,
1: bird
0: yes.
1: tickets there.
0: Yeah. So 早鸟票 would suggest that
1: 早鸟,
0: literally early bird. 早, morning bird ticket. So the morning bird tickets are usually cheaper than the normal time was.
1: Right.
0: Are you the kind of visitor who'd like to go by yourself, or would you like to have some friends? 你喜欢自己去还是和朋友一起去？
1: Oh, 朋友一起去。Again, it's a mixture. It depends on what I'm doing.
0: I'm thinking about when I was in Europe, I was a little mix of both different kinds of exhibition goers. Mm. I would do the research for the ones that I really, really want to go. But if along the way I saw some pretty good ones, I would also buy the ticket on site, 现场买票 and go visit an exhibition. And I think the exhibitions for me are like a completely different period of time, getting myself out of the very busy day in, day out life, mm-hmm. and giving myself a little treat, 1 or 2 hours, mm-hmm. that I can be totally immersed into the atmosphere, the exhibition, the world created by the artists or created by the curator, and can enjoy that little break.
1: 朋友一起去吗?
0: Sometimes, yeah. If I plan the exhibition in advance, yes, I'll go with my friends. But if something's just there and it caught my eye, I would totally enjoy it alone as well. 自己去和朋友去都可以。
1: 自己去。Oh, 自己去。Just by myself.
0: Yeah, okay. Self-go. That'll work. So hopefully everyone would have something you like to do that can take you out of your very busy life that you can enjoy, be it exhibition or movie or books. As long as you're enjoying it, it's worth your try. 值回票价。Yes. And that brings us to the end of today's Takeaway Chinese. I'm Niu Honglin with Tony here in the studio. For more episodes of the show, you can visit our website at radio.cgtn.com and go to the column podcast. You can also listen to the show and read the script there.
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0: 感谢收听，我们下次再见。
1: 再见。

0: From north to south, east to west, people in China are chasing their dreams and leaving their mark. 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
1: Ever wondered what's actually going on in Africa through the perspective of an African? How are things really going between China and Africa? What's the narrative of this relationship? 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
1: Now the news. I'm Shane Bigham. Chinese Foreign Minister Wang Yi and his Austrian counterpart have held talks in Beijing, pledging to deepen bilateral cooperation as the two countries mark 55 years of diplomatic ties. Wang said China is ready to work with Austria to expand high-level exchanges and support multilateralism, free trade, and global governance reform. He also expressed hope that Austria would continue to play a constructive role in China-Europe relations. Beata Meinl-Reisinger reaffirmed Austria's commitment to the one-China policy and said Vienna seeks closer cooperation with China in trade, investment, and green development. She also voiced support for greater dialogue between Europe and China. The Chinese Commerce Ministry says Beijing and Washington have agreed to establish a trade council following recent economic talks. Ministry spokesperson He Yadong said on Thursday that the two sides will discuss issues including tariff reductions, with further consultations to be held by their trade teams. The spokesperson said trade cooperation between China and the United States in areas such as aircraft and agricultural products is mutually beneficial, adding that both sides will continue communication and encourage businesses to expand cooperation.

0: China's warned that Japan's moves toward hosting nuclear weapons have become a real threat rather than a potential one. Speaking on Thursday, Chinese Defense Ministry spokesperson Zheng Xiaogeng criticized reported U.S.-Japan cooperation on Washington's extended deterrence strategy, saying it increases the risk of nuclear proliferation and conflict. Zheng accused Japan of portraying itself as a victim of nuclear attacks while seeking to introduce nuclear weapons through its allies. He also called on the United States to stop actions that could undermine regional peace, security, and global strategic stability. A former Japanese prime minister has urged incumbent Prime Minister Sanae Takeuchi to apologize for remarks concerning Taiwan. Speaking on Thursday, Yukio Hatoyama said Japan should not support Taiwan independence and should uphold the Japan-China joint statement. Hatoyama noted that under the 1972 agreement, Japan recognizes the People's Republic of China as the sole legal government of China and acknowledges China's position on Taiwan. Takeuchi had earlier said a contingency involving Taiwan could pose a threat to Japan's survival. Beijing has rejected the claim and urged Tokyo to adhere to the pacifist principles of its constitution. Venezuelan acting President Delcy Rodriguez said early Thursday that the number of deaths from two powerful earthquakes had risen to 164, with around 1,000 people injured. A 7.2 earthquake struck west of Caracas on Wednesday, followed by a stronger 7.5 tremor. The government's declared a state of emergency, and Rodriguez announced the closure of Caracas's main airport. China's expressed sympathy to the Venezuelan government and people affected by the disaster. Foreign Ministry spokesperson Guo Jiakun said Beijing stands ready to provide assistance as needed. U.S. Secretary of State Marco Rubio says Washington wants to build a constructive dialogue with Iran and pursue new agreements while taking Gulf allies' interests into account. Speaking at a U.S. Gulf Cooperation Council ministerial meeting in Bahrain on Thursday, Rubio also said no country can claim ownership of the Strait of Hormuz and rejected any attempt to impose tolls on ships using the waterway. The Bahraini foreign minister urged Iran to meet its obligations and welcomed the recent ceasefire and memorandum of understanding between Washington and Tehran. The Russian Foreign Ministry says it summoned Romania's ambassador to Moscow to notify Bucharest of retaliatory measures over the closure of the Russian consulate general. Last month, Romania said a Russian drone had crashed under the roof of a residential building in the city of Galati. The Romanian president later announced the closure of the Russian consulate in Constanta and declared Russia's consul general persona non grata, and Moscow has denied the accusations. China's total installed power generation capacity reached 4 billion kilowatts by the end of May, the highest in the world. The country's energy mix continues to shift towards cleaner sources. Coal-fired power now accounts for 32% of the total capacity, down from 61% in 2010. Meanwhile, non-fossil energy sources make up 62% of installed capacity. Chinese motorcycle maker ZX Moto has shipped more than 200 motorcycles to Europe, with the latest batch heading to Poland. The Chongqing-based company says it'll soon be shipping another 330 motorcycles to Spain, as growing recognition from international racing events boosts demand in the European market. Chongqing produced nearly 7.9 million motorcycles last year, while motorcycle exports rose around 10% in the first 5 months of 2026. And that's the news. I'm Shane Bigger.
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3: Congratulations, class of 2026, on the new degrees in your hands. It's not a finish line, it's a boarding pass. From here, you step into a new future where the map is being redrawn in real time. The megacity dream is fading, and a growing number of you are graduating with patents, not theses. So, where are the 2026 class heading? What jobs are emerging from the noise? And what does your choice say about the new definition of success? And then, a prize-winning Chinese sci-fi writer used AI to write a children's book series. A best-selling novelist leans on AI chatbot for research. Others say originality is the only true measure of a writer's worth. So, if the story still moves you, keeps you up at night, wins your tears, does it even matter who or what held the pen? And does knowing change everything? Coming to you live from our studios in Beijing, this is Roundtable. I'm Feifei, and for today's program, I'm joined by Steve Hatherley and Yushan. First on today's show. Every year, millions of graduates step into the job market with very similar questions.

0: questions: where to go, what is my future, and who am I? But for 2026, China saw about 13 million new graduates entering the job market from Chinese universities. That was up 480,000 from the year 2025. And today we look at the numbers and see the bigger pictures that feels a bit different from a few years ago. Cities are shifting, industries are rebalancing, and even the so-called safe majors are being redefined. So what does the full map of graduate employment look like this year? What are the new jobs emerging? And what can help students find a job easier? Hello, Steve and Yushan. Before we get into the details of the 2026 data and report on graduate employment, I want to check with you guys. When you were looking for jobs, what are the defining factors? And do you have a ranking for these factors?
1: Well, number one is totally the salary. Like how much I can expect to earn from this job. And then for me, the second factor would be how far away it is from where I live. Like, will it be a pain for me to go to work and get off work every day? These two will have to be the top, at least for me. What about you, Steve?
2: After I graduated from university, I got a job at a beer company. And it was not in the field that I studied, but I decided to take the job for obvious reasons.
0: What is the reason?
2: Beer. So it's like a kid in a candy store. It was amazing. I worked there for a couple of years, but the factors that made me decide to take it honestly—I'm joking, of course. Geographical convenience, right? It wasn't particularly far away, but also a field or an industry that I was kind of unfamiliar with. I had a job ever since the 10th grade of high school. And I had done up until that point many different things, but I had never done that type of job before. So I was very curious about it, and I was happy to take it. You know, coming out of in Canada, coming out of university with an English degree, it's not specialized in any particular thing. So I was just kind of happy to get my feet wet, to be honest with you. I wasn't overly picky. I was offered a job that I was curious about, and for me, that was good enough at the time.
0: And so I think I have like similar issues graduating the same major from English literature, that when the moment of graduating, getting that degree, really being pushed into the society, the first reaction would be a little lost. Like, for this kind of major, what does that mean for the job choices that I have? So for me, the biggest factor would be location, not about how far that I commute, but also about what kind of life do I want to build on. For instance, I'm not going back to my hometown in Mongolia. Then
2: you had decided that?
0: Yes, that's my number one answer. But what cities would I choose to live for at least the next several years? Is it Beijing? Is it somewhere else? Then another, you know, more factors come into play. For instance, what about the climate? What about the salaries? What about the future of these certain careers? What kind of companies, big or small, so on and so forth? So when it comes to this kind of decisions, I think still in these days, that can resonate with a lot of young graduates coming freshly out of college. When it comes to, you know, what is the biggest factor that is deciding the kind of job that offer that I want to accept.
1: Indeed. Previously, or at least traditionally, we know that a lot of Chinese young people, especially if they freshly graduate, they kind of want to move to mega city, and it's been a trend for decades. If I'm remembering correctly, it means going to like landing in into big cities, mega cities like Beijing, Shanghai, Guangzhou, and Shenzhen, Beishang, Guangshen, the good old four, we call it the first tier cities. As in they are our country's most developed and globally connected urban centers with the biggest opportunities, strongest concentration of top companies, etc. So nowadays we see the pattern is kind of shifting because, well, still young people are making decisions of where to choose to live and work, but they're rooting themselves in smaller cities, as in not only smaller in scale, that is one factor, but also in the fact that they

0: are indeed local clusters with very strong and specialized job ecosystems featuring a particular refined industry. For example, in Suzhou, if I mention Suzhou, which locates in eastern China's Jiangsu province, the first thing as a northerner, I'll think about, charming canals, stone bridges, the traditional houses and Chinese-style gardens that's so beautiful for tourism. But they also, Suzhou, the city, it also has become a major hub for electronic information. That I didn't know. And also for equipment manufacturing, for biomedicine and advanced materials. That's also strengthening Suzhou's role as a regional science and technology innovation hub. So, for example, if I'm graduating from science and technology related majors, then instead of going to beat my heads up and really try to squeeze into one of those top companies in Beijing, Shanghai, Suzhou nowadays can be a very good option for me.
1: Yeah, well, it can be the best option for you, depending on your situation. Suzhou's a good example. Foshan's a good example. They specialize in home appliances and different manufacturing industries that feed directly into the industrial export system here in the country. Chengdu, for example, in the southwestern part of the country, they have a large tech and aerospace cluster. That attracts talent. It also attracts investment as well. So it's not like, I think there's a comparison here to maybe American or British or Canadian culture or other countries too, where, you know, in America, the dream after university might be to go to New York or go to LA or go to Chicago or one of the big cities for your big break. And that's probably still true for a lot of people. Canada might be Toronto or Vancouver or Montreal, something like that, or London in England. And it would be, like you said, it might have been Beijing. It might have been Shanghai. It might have been Shenzhen. But now the map is changing a little bit, and it's not because the students are settling. It's not like they're saying, oh, well, I can't get anything in Beijing. I can't get an opportunity in Shanghai, so I'm going to settle for Suzhou. I'm going to settle for Chengdu. No, that's not the case at all. Those cities are developing in a way that make them attractive to draw those new potential employees to their cities.
2: Yeah, indeed. And we have a report actually called the 2026 Chinese University Student Employment Report, published by Michael's Institute, that looks like the bigger pictures, that they highlight the proportion of undergraduates employed in these smaller or even county or town level cities have risen significantly from 58% in 2021 to more than 60% in last year, 2025. And this year, the momentum is just keep going. So speaking of about different clusters of industries, I think, for instance, in Suzhou, for example, when it comes to a lot of the industries that are developing in that particular city, it also enjoys the spillover effect from bigger cities like Shanghai, and that can translate into the whole region in Zhejiang, Jiangsu, and so on and so forth. And so that also translates into the degrees or the majors in precise that these university students are getting. I mean, when it comes to every year when around this time when students are graduating, we look at different majors, which ones are more popular, which ones are sort of losing their attractions on the job market. What about for this year in particular? What are the golden tickets for the year 2026?
0: Well, so far across the board, the job market is tilting strongly towards engineering and industrial fields. So also mentioning to the report you brought up earlier, Feifei, this report also highlight that, the green card majors, which means...
1: That's nothing related to immigration, by
0: no,
1: the way.
0: Not at all. It means a label that's only, mainly used in China to describe majors with strong employment rates, high job satisfaction, and growing industry demand, meaning that, these are very prosperous majors among all others. For instance, the electrical engineering graduates, they earn an average monthly salary of over 7,000 yuan, that's roughly $990 US dollars, with an 87% of professionals, the relevance rate, and also the job satisfaction. So meaning that students from this major, they tend to earn a relatively stable salary and also have a higher job satisfaction in general. And also in the latest trend, something very striking happened is that basically the so-called green card major is engineering based. That's kind of astonishing, but yet not too surprising at the same time. So that would include automation, microelectronics, and new energy science and engineering. So these majors are anchored in high growth in this industrial chains, such as integrated circuits and smart manufacturing and new energy vehicles, which are all pillar industries that this country is really trying to push forward these days. Yeah. So we can see the students and also the job market in general are breaking the facades of, yeah, better opportunities are all in bigger cities, and breaking the facades of you can only get into good job opportunities unless you have a master degree or a PhD degree, but that everybody's just tuning down a little bit and getting more practical.
2: Yeah, so when it comes to the skills, for instance, the electronic engineering graduates, they can work in fields like power energy, transport, aerospace, digital technology. And I think why they are so popular on the job market is about the skills this kind of majors normally promise. And when it comes to skills, even for older majors, like for tourism, for economy, I think a lot of companies are now are adding new skill sets for this kind of older majors, especially tilting towards artificial intelligence.
1: Yeah, the labor market, it's about incorporation or incorporating hard skills with what you've learned in the classroom for your major. We talked about it on yesterday's show, and today could be considered a part two of sorts for the fresh graduates about their future. Yesterday, we talked about AI plus tourism, in the sense that, you know, tourism before and versus now would look a little bit different. You would have AI avatars that could guide you through a museum, something like that. That's just one example. Mm-hmm. Having the skills, knowing how to use AI and how it's incorporated into your major, that's what companies are looking for these days.
2: Yeah, but that also makes it challenging for some other majors, for instance, computer sciences or in coding, for instance, because with AI tools, a lot of these kind of coding tasks can be done by AI, not you need to hire somebody specifically for this kind of tasks.
0: But it's not like we are not learning about coding anymore, where coding is not important anymore. It's only that the way people view these skills, such as coding, it has become less about syntax mastery and more on how it can be better used to guide and prompt and shape AI-generated solutions, in the sense that it's still important. It's just not niche or not at a competitive advantage.
1: Are you talking about vibe coding?
2: It's a really, really new term in recent years, isn't it?
1: I had to look it up. I was like, what is that? What does that mean, vibe coding? That's where you write what you want the AI to do. So the AI writes the code for you.
2: Ah.
1: And so the reason they call it vibe coding is because it's kind of like you're vibing with AI. It's more of a back and forth collaboration where you're chatting with the AI and you give it feedback, and it essentially is you and the AI working together with the AI writing the code and you just explaining what you want that code to be. That's vibe coding. That's becoming like a big thing these days.
2: Yeah, and there are other majors that are sort of having this fading popularity, for instance, marketing, for instance, public service management, logistics management. It's not that they are, you know, losing popularity because they sort of lack this connection with the real world, but I think it can be something with the, for example, AI factor we just talked about, with the industrial transformation a lot of industries are going through. So the old major design needs a little bit of a shake-up to do. So I want to check with you guys about the changes that in terms of these majors sort of implying to us what does changes in industries or even in China's economies in general tells us, and more importantly, what does it translate into new jobs that young people can have a chance in?
0: Well, in terms of where this is heading, I think, first of all, as we mentioned, how coding is no longer the priority, but as part of the preparation for a bigger industry. Well, this is kind of the norm in a lot of the industries that's highly promoted in China nowadays, which is like basic skills, including IT, including management. These skills, they are slowly being phased out as we get to a more higher and faster development phase, featuring high tech and all that kind of technology and equipment and wisdom. And also in terms of cultivating young talents, one of the clearest signals comes from the robotics and intelligent manufacturing sector, because in today's China's growing robotics industry, the entire new job roles are emerging, as a matter of fact, on the factory floor. For example, in robot production facilities right in Chongqing, the workers there are no longer just assembling machines. One new role is, they call it 机器人成品测试员, as in robot final product tester. Their job is to test robots. So these workers, they monitor multiple robots at once and use computers to manage their movement routes and system performance. And this role is responsible for making sure that multiple machines can operate smoothly together in the same pace without traffic jams among each other, while also, you know, testing whether the robots function properly or not. So it's not about, well, previously we kind of had these discussions many times as well, like how robots, AI, they're replacing human. But then, yeah, robots' products are still being regulated, being checked by humans. And these are among the new jobs nowadays.
1: Not only that, would you like to be a human-machine coordination planner?
2: That sounds cool.
1: What you would be doing each day is focusing on managing the collaboration between human workers and AI or robotic systems to make joint operations smoother, safer, and more efficient. That's the job description. It's basically like a team manager for a mixed human AI robot team.
2: And also there is a new job called robot data analysts, because when it comes to the training of these robots, I think they are all sort of linked within the robotics industry, but from different angles. They need to collect a lot of data and then analyze those data so that can be used to train individual robots. But when it comes to we have different robots in the same room, maybe we need planners, coordination planners among robots and even among humans and machines. And another very interesting new job titles, I think in 2025, China actually announced new occupations, 17 of them, and also more than 40 new job types, the highest number recorded so far. And that includes something very interesting as well. For example, when it comes to drone fleet flight manager. That's something that can be seen actually also in the city of Chongqing.
1: Yeah. We talked about the growth of the low altitude economy. Mm-hmm. This will be related to that.
0: Yeah, and one case reported by the CCTV earlier this year is very interesting. So it reports about one guy named Song Yuan Mao, who is not really too aged. He's relatively young, as a matter of fact, under 40 years old. He is one of these drone fleet flight planners based in Chongqing. So what he does is not to fly drones, but to design their safe routes in advance before any like particular light show events happens. So he literally draws flight paths for drone fleets and decide where they fly, how high they fly, how fast they fly, and how they can map together into different patterns, and also how they respond to emergencies. For example, one drone suddenly stops lighting, and how the other drones can help.
2: The emergency plan in this kind of drone show. I think they manage thousands of drones at once. They have a whole fleet, a whole team that they need to manage. That's really, really cool.
1: I saw a couple of other new jobs that I thought were quite interesting and not really related to AI robot futuristic stuff. Sleep health manager is on the list.
0: Yeah, that's really cute too, because, well, this job title is sort of, it combines the almost like a doctor to patient kind of treatment with community-based knowledge promotion on how can people get a better sleep. So one case would be Xu

0: importance. And she also discussed sleep alongside stress levels, how you can better manage your own stress in terms of getting better sleep. And in some particular cases, she also created personal plans for some of her customers with chronic insomnia from constant worries and nighttime vigilance. So it's like one-on-one for part of the service, but it can also get to like community workshop, teaching local people about emotional regulation and how that can really work back on enhancing your sleep quality.
1: And another point that I want to add is that a lot of these new jobs that we talked about are really science and technology oriented. It's either engineering or some kind of requiring you to have knowledge about engineering. But when it comes to humanities and social sciences, it's not like they're squeezed out of the job market, they have no future. But for instance, in a lot of AI companies these days, they're starting to hire positions, for example, called AI ethics advisor, AI narrative designer, or humanities trainer that are being recruited to train when it comes to a lot of ethics questions that we discussed on the show before for AI models.
0: Well, what kind of people would qualify to be, you know, qualified for such roles?
1: Most of the time, this kind of a job posting would require students or graduates or people to have a philosophy background. So if you study philosophy, it's not.
2: If you study philosophy, finally!
1: Yeah, it's the day for us. It's
2: you
1: my
2: get
1: prime
2: to use
1: time.
2: It.
0: I get to work in science.
1: Yeah, very surprising.
2: Not what you set out to do. Yeah, and that's great news. But if we're looking at industry growth very honestly over the next 10 years, I was on the U.S. Bureau of Labor Statistics website. And this is the 2024 to 2034 fastest growing occupations list. Okay, so these are the projections for the next 10 years.
0: Mm-hmm. Spell the T.
2: Number five. Yeah, let's make a little game out of this. Number five on the list, information security analyst, projected 29% growth. So in that job, the parent company networks and with data from cyber attacks and breaches and protects against that type of stuff. Very scientific, very technical, right? Number four on the list, data scientist, 34% growth, analyzing large data sets. Number three, nurse.
1: Nice. Oh, nice.
2: Number two, solar photovoltaic installer, 42%. That's very kind of in the description of the title, install and maintain solar panel systems. Number one, 50% growth projection over the next 8 years, wind turbine service technician.
1: Ooh. They are still very engineering focused.
2: So, yeah. So number one and number two on the list, green energy, right? Number three, nurse. Awesome. Number four, data scientists, tech. Side of things, and number five, information security analyst, tech side of things. So yes, the humanities are still being protected. It's not like we should ignore them, but at the same time, if we're honest, it seems like things are going in a very tech sort of way.
1: Yeah, because the whole society, the whole economy, not only here in China, globally, they are going through this digital transformation thanks to technologies like AI and even more than that. And that means basically the whole social structures will see major and major changes. But I do want to check in with another point that Yushan mentioned in the beginning of the show. When it comes to job hunting, her top priority is payment, is salary, isn't it? And I think for a lot of young graduates, that's also, you know, these kind of jobs are very promising, you know, managing or planning people's sleep health or coordinating drone fleets in Chongqing. But what about the financial side of these jobs? What are the bigger pictures when it comes to, you know, the differences in payments and salaries?
0: Yeah, on income, the data still shows a rather clear and familiar pattern here. So higher education generally leads to higher pay. And the average monthly income for undergraduates stands at around 6,400 yuan. That's about nearly $900 per month, while vocational college graduates earn about 4,800 yuan. That's

0: roughly nearly $700 per month. So in purely financial terms, the degree premium still exists, and education continues to translate into measurable earnings and advantages. And I'm really down to earth on this terms. Nobody works in expectation for doing charity, right? Mm-hmm. Like payment at the end of the day is your biggest drive. But when we shift from income to satisfaction, the picture becomes kind of interesting because vocational college graduates now report a slightly higher job satisfaction rate at 84%. And that's comparing to 81% for undergraduates. So here we're looking at a mismatch of
1: a reversal even,
0: yeah,
1: in perception.
0: Sort of like that.
1: Then why are we seeing this kind of, for vocational college graduates, they didn't make as much money as undergraduates, but they're some seems like happier with their jobs.
2: This is not surprising to me at all.
0: Oh, really?
2: No, because I think a lot of the time vocational college graduates studied what they were interested in. They had hands-on experience,
0: mm-hmm.
2: and then they got a job related to that. So you're working with what you learned about.
0: Mm-hmm.
2: I mentioned that my first job out of university was at a beer company. I thought that's going to be amazing. Turned out I didn't like that. And I think one of the reasons I didn't like it is because nothing I learned in that company, which was a lot,
0: mm-hmm.
2: was related to anything that I had learned in the last 4 years of study. And I think that led to my lower job satisfaction.
0: Mm-hmm.
2: So it's still high for undergraduates, 81%. That's pretty good, I guess. But 84% for vocational college graduates in terms of job satisfaction rate, I would attribute that to the connection between what they actually learned and what they're actually working on.
0: And in terms of the Chinese job market, it's been like this. I'm sure it's going to change very drastically in the near future, but it's been like this traditionally, that young people who fail to secure an undergraduate diploma will consider joining vocational education as a secondary option. And it's been like this since my school years. It's been like this for a few years back. But nowadays, we see that that's changing because vocational skills, like you said, Steve, it's a stable skill, and you are expected to be in certain positions because of the very refined skill that you learn. So the expectation at the very beginning is simple.
1: Mm-hmm.
0: But then when you're thrown into the job market and actually start earning money and realize just how many other things you can do to earn money, you start to, build bigger expectations, and that's actually satisfied in return.
1: Mm.
0: But when we look at university grads, on the other hand, they, of course, we were more likely to invest more time and money in the diploma itself, and also in the higher expectancy on how we can be repaid after
1: mm-hmm.
0: we get a job. And that can vary very largely depending on which industry you're in and what kind of job you're in and where you are.
2: And your expectations will play a major role in your job satisfaction,
0: exactly.
2: too, because this was an issue. I'm not sure if this is an issue in China or not, but this was an issue in the West many years ago. People would go to graduate school. They would invest a lot of their time and their money and their energy in getting a master's degree. And when they would come out of graduate school, they would leave with a sense of not entitlement, but at least the feeling that they deserved a decent starting salary,
0: yep.
2: or
0: yeah.
2: a good job title.
1: Yeah.
2: And when they didn't get the salary that they expected, or they didn't get the job title that they expected, they felt almost insulted, I might think.
1: At least disappointed.
2: At the very least disappointed, and at the very most insulted, perhaps. Because, and I understand that feeling, you think, I've invested all of this time, all of this money, and I have to start from the very, very, very bottom. That was an issue in the West for a while, and perhaps, I think, probably still is.
1: Yeah, and also here in China as well, especially when it comes to these undergraduate and postgraduates and even doctors, that they have this perception about, if I graduate with a degree, with a fancy degree, for instance, most of the time that means a job in a very fancy office building. And that means better life, higher payments, and my life is just, my future is just so certain, glamorous, and nothing can beat that expectation. But when they first enter their first job, the entry-level job, that's mostly about very dull tasks, like managing very mimic, assisting other people, and you don't have a bigger sense of accomplishment in the end of the day. Well, compared to vocational students, I think that can be translated into lower expectations. Then they don't feel this mismatch between what I'm doing currently with the future that I was painted a few years ago. And now I think there are a lot of help to deal with this mismatch between, you know, what we learned on campus and what the job market really needs. Not only about building channels. For instance, Chinese authorities hold a lot of campus recruitment events offering many, many job opportunities. Mm. But by the end of the day, it's about what skills you have that you can offer to the job market. And that's why I think very interestingly this year, we're seeing some very innovative creative ideas, measures for undergraduates and how they get their degrees. It's not only about handing in papers and thesis anymore, isn't it?
0: I think that's one of the facts that I love the most about modern day educational designs, which is, yeah, like you mentioned, many majors now no longer requires a thesis at the end of the school year, at your senior year, as a signature for your graduation, but really deliver something very practical, a project. It could be a fertilizer design. It could be an art piece. It could be anything that's very closely major related.
2: At Nanjing University, there was the story of an engineering PhD student who was awarded a degree after contributing to a major national water infrastructure project, or projects actually, including the south to north water diversion project. Yeah. And that's one of the biggest water engineering systems in the world. That particular student was just given a degree because of the contributions to those projects. So, yeah, the country is moving in that direction where practical skills-based graduation standards, where students can, yeah, replace the thesis or a paper with a real-world outcome, like projects like that, or patents, or other products,
1: novels.
2: Sure, yeah, why not, right? And I love this idea because it's proof. It's proof that you don't need to write. If you've contributed to the South to North Water Diversion Project, one of the biggest projects in the world, I think that's proof you deserve a degree.
1: Yeah, you don't need to spend half a year at least thinking, drafting, and writing about dozens of pages long of thesis. That doesn't necessarily mean a solution in the real world.
2: Show me. Don't just write about it.
0: Yeah,
2: show me. And
0: also leaving the real job opportunities for those talents who can actually solve problems instead of writing beautiful lines.
1: Yeah, so for this year, 2026, the graduate job market, it's a little bit different, but I think it's more diverse, more technical, more connected to the real world that we are building right now. So good luck to the class of 2026 that are graduating. It is Roundtable with myself, Fei, together with Yushan and Steve. We'll be back after this break.
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1: 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I'm Feifei, together with Yushan and Steve Hatherley. 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And here is the twist. 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And now, a prize-winning science fiction writer in China says AI played a big role in her latest children's book series, and readers couldn't really tell the difference. Another best-selling novelist admits he used ChatGPT all the time, but only for research. Well, there are also others who refuse to touch AI at all. And here is the question. If technology can help generate ideas, structure plots, and even imitate style, what exactly makes a book feel human? Is AI becoming just another writing tool like Microsoft Office that we're using, or we are crossing into something fundamentally different about creativity itself? So we'll first start talking about the science fiction writer in China, Yushan and Steve. There is a big controversy behind that. What exactly happened?
0: Well, you're talking about Hao Jingfang, who is one of the most famous Chinese sci-fi writers. And the controversy that with her lately has really sparked heated debate after she revealed that half of her latest work, it's a children's work, was written with AI. And she said that readers can't even tell which parts are written by AI. So for those of us who don't know who Hao Jingfang is, she's one of contemporary China's most influential sci-fi writers, and as well as an economist and also education entrepreneur. She's best known internationally for her novella Folding Beijing, Beijing Zhedie, which won the best novelette category at the 74th Hugo Awards. So yeah, really big names, big writer. They are even taking the lead in AI writing.
2: Yeah, this is a big name, right, in Chinese writing communities and internationally too. Mm. And the controversy here is from the final two books. So she has a 5-volume children's science fiction series, Galaxy Academy, and it's about the last two books. And so, yeah, so there was an interview on the 3rd of June, and I don't think you can still find that interview, as a matter of fact. But she said that her publisher's editors, quote, kept praising her AI-assisted writing. Mm. Now, later, there was kind of an amendment to that statement, if you will, that came out on the 16th of June. There was another interview, and she clarified at that time that she uses AI during research and plot development to generate ideas and learn different writing techniques, but, quote, every line was ultimately written by me, end quote, saying again, AI was used for research, not used for writing sentences, so don't get them mixed up.
1: And she added she plans to continue using this approach and will label future publications as having been created, quote unquote, created with AI assistance. Mm. And it's not only Hao Jingfang's been using AI, you know, to help her generate ideas and write new books. other examples, we've seen other examples

0: both here in China and internationally that AI is entering into the world of literature.
1: Yeah, this issue has been around for a while now. Back in 2024, there was an award-winning author that openly admitted to about 5% of her novel being taken word for word from ChatGPT. And that spread controversy, obviously. Yeah, and then there was a story from the UK, too. There was a 2025 Cambridge study that showed that a third of surveyed UK novelists are already using generative AI in their writing process, and that's only the ones who admit to it, right? Mm-hmm. There was a crime author, Ajay Chowdhury, who is best known for his globe-trotting Kamil Rahman series. It's a pretty popular series. That author was experimenting with AI as early as 2023, and now he estimates that he uses AI more than ever.
2: Well, authors, they've always expressed mixed feelings about using AI in their writing. Previously, our show has featured in our writer series, a popular, actually also award-winning sci-fi writer, Chen Qiufan. He has also admitted using AI in his work ever since 2017, which makes him one of the first Chinese authors to publicly acknowledge this practice. So he described his feeling, or rather attitude towards the technology, is somewhere between embracing it and remaining vigilant.
1: Yeah, I mean, we could keep going for hours here.
0: Yeah.
1: Anthony Horowitz, very well-known author, said in May of this year he uses ChatGPT all the time. Olga Tokarczuk, Nobel Prize-winning author, she affectionately calls AI darling in helping character development in her novels. So there's just a long, long, long list of authors that are using
0: this. A lot of writers are using AI for different purposes. What about readers? What do readers think about when they are reading something that's been generated with the help of AI, or in some cases, word for word AI content?
2: Well, generally, readers kind of also have mixed feelings, and it kind of goes both ways too. People know that it's unavoidable nowadays that AI appears in all the text, basically all the text that emerge online nowadays. But for the Hao Jingfang's case, for example, regarding that interview where she says how she's been using AI, some people hold it very negatively, saying that as creators are gradually being replaced by AI, she's actually taking pride in readers' inability to tell the difference. And then there are other supporters saying that, well, it's actually a good thing, you know, she admitted it openly, that's better than those editors who try to hide it. And I guess both have their reasons of reacting so.
0: What about publishers?
1: I know how the industry feels about it from this case. There was a story in The Conversation in April, and it talked about the Hachette Book Group. That's one of the biggest publishers in America. That publisher was approached by the New York Times, and the New York Times claimed that they had evidence that said that Mia Ballard is the name of the author, they had evidence that her book, Shy Girl, was allegedly AI generated. Following that, you know, when the New York Times approaches you and says, we have proof, they pulled the book. They pulled the book. I mean, obviously showing that they believed it, right? They pulled it from the book, from bookshelves in the US and the UK. So that shows you how the industry responded to a book that was generated by AI or allegedly generated by AI. I don't think they still have the answer about how that book was truly written, but New York Times says they know.
0: Yeah. But does it matter, really? I mean, if the story is still enjoyable, would you mind?
1: Yes.
0: Really?
1: Yes.
0: Why?
1: 1,000%.
0: Why?
1: Because this is something that's uniquely human, I think, because it's words, right? When we watch a movie, we know about CGI because we know that dragons don't fly in the sky, but in this movie they do. Okay, that's great, right? It's something that can't be created, so we as humans accept that. It's artistic. But when an author goes to ChatGPT and says, help me develop this character, well, what exactly, why am I paying $30 for your novel when you only partly created this? I don't agree with it, I don't support it, and I don't like it at all. You're an author. Write the book. That's what your customers, your fans are paying for. They don't care what a machine comes up with. I don't. I want to know what types of characters you can design based on your own creativity, your own life experiences. That's what I want to know. And I know that I feel this way because I thought about it for a minute. If I have a choice between two books, two novels, and one was written by AI, or one has that tag, created with AI assistance, and the other says, written by a human or whatever,
2: mm-hmm.
1: I'm choosing the human one every single time.
2: I think the controversy lies in the fact that who is holding the pen indeed. Because previously, we kind of chatted about this too, Feifei, that, for example, back in the 19th century, people write with pen. And they write multiple pages and paint it out as a book. And then in the 20th and 21st century, at the very beginning, people start to type in the computer. They type through each key on the keyboard and eventually get published as a printed book.
0: But,
2: same.
0: But the book won't be disclaiming that. No. This book is written by Microsoft Office and the help of Google.
2: Yeah, people don't talk about, well, why are you no longer writing it down instead of typing it out? People don't talk about it because the content still comes from that's the human writer. But nowadays we're imagining how these same batch, if not a later younger generation batch of human writers, are telling AI to generate things based on their thoughts, based on perhaps their previous works like Hao Jingfang, based on my own style, and then the creator shifts from that very human writer to the machines. So I think the real thing here that people are really mad about is on the fact that, well, you didn't tell us that.
0: The acknowledgement. Yeah.
1: Oh, I don't care if they tell me or not.
2: Oh, really?
0: So that will affect you if the book said, this book, this content is generated with the help of AI.
1: 1,000%.
0: You'll walk away.
1: I don't want
0: it. For it.
1: I don't want
2: it. Yeah, that's the importance of why it matters that they tell us.
1: But yes, exactly. Right? Yeah, right.
0: I think it's unfair for the writers. If we are allowed to use AI, for instance, I have this confusion. I talk to my AI chatbot, help, you know, in exchanges and help me develop my idea. Why can't writers talk to their trusted AI chatbot and develop their ideas?
1: They can, but I don't want it.
2: Mm-hmm.
1: Right? We could write a fully AI automated podcast script for us, 1,000% written by AI, and we could sit here and read it to you. Now, you as a listener, would you enjoy that show? Probably not.
0: You can tell, you know, it's not genuine.
2: Yeah.
1: Right?
0: Yeah.
1: And maybe some people are okay with that, but I'm not okay with that. And I think other people are out there agree with me. Otherwise, we wouldn't be talking about this.
2: I think it's the same with moviegoers. There are some moviegoers who only goes for blockbuster, Hollywood big fame movies and fantasies. And then there are those who only wants to sit down for the genuinely storytelling ones that don't involve any sort of CGI or tech or AI involved. And same here. It's really come down to the fact, at the end of the day, of how you treat a piece of work. Is this book just a product for you, or is it art?
0: Yeah.
2: If it's art, then you have the right to disagree.
0: Well, I think that also brings me to another point that I want to mention is the purpose of reading. You know, when we read, we have different purposes. Some of them are purely for entertainment. For example, when I read an online literature, I'm not saying they're not good. They are, you know, less, you know, the published written literature is superior to them. But the purpose is different. Then if they disclaim this novel published on this platform is completely AI generated, as long as the storyline is good, as long as it can make me cry, keep me up at night, I'm okay with the content.
1: Mm-hmm.
0: But if we're talking about awards winning literature, mm-hmm. we're talking about serious literature that touch on humanity, you know, test the boundaries of human natures, of course, I want to see what that author can offer to the world. But then I'm also okay with, you know, trying to communicate research with the help of AI or communicate, develop ideas.
1: I'm okay with that part. Maybe I'm a hypocrite. Maybe I want my cake and eat it too. But I'm okay with the development of ideas and things like that. But when it comes to words, and I think this is why I feel so strongly about this, because words are uniquely human. Communication is not uniquely human. Other animals do that too. But words, we are the only species that can use actual words to other human beings. So I think that's why this is so sensitive for me, because I don't necessarily care about AI-generated music. Because those are sounds and rhythms.
0: AI videos.
1: Yeah, I mean, that had its moment, right? Maybe still having its moment online, but people are starting, I feel, to get a little sick and tired of AI-generated content fully, 100%. But I don't care about music as much. I can still enjoy it, which was your point, right? If it's a good story, why can't we just still enjoy it? And I can do that with music, and I can do that with film, with CGI and stuff like that, but I feel like with words, it's different.
0: What about you, Yushan? You know, I also have this question about the lines that we need to draw here. Hao Jingfang said she'll made a disclaimer on her future publications if she used AI help. But what kind of help should be disclaimed? If that writer used AI only for research, then why aren't all the writers made forced to make a disclaimer about, I researched this story in a library, or I researched this
2: or to what extent should that label be, like how detailed it should be. And to me, I think the fact that people are saying that, this content is generated by AI is what matters the most to me. I have the right as a reader or as a recipient of your work to know, like, am I reading it from you or from the possible AI model that you customized for yourself? I think a lot of readers are mad or not mad because of the very same reason. So as long as you tell me, I'm okay.
1: I would think a good rule might be anything over 5%, 7%, 8% of the words in the book,
0: word for word,
1: if they were generated by AI, then you have to put the tag on. Maybe that's fair, but I don't know. Maybe this is something that needs to be figured out.
2: Right.
0: This can be a really, really long discussion. We can go on for an hour for this. But I think originality, as Mo Yan, you know, the Nobel Literature Laureate said, is the core to writing. But that brings us to the end of today's roundtable. I'm Fei, together with Yushan and Steve. Thank you for listening, and I'll see you next time.

0: 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Hear the difference.
1: Now the news. I'm Tian Yu. Venezuelan acting president Delcy Rodriguez says at least 188 people are dead and more than 1,500 injured in twin earthquakes that hit the country on Wednesday. About 200 people were trapped under rubble. The acting president has announced a $200 million US dollar fund for reconstruction. The foreign minister said the government is taking steps to coordinate international assistance. Countries in the region, including Brazil, Cuba, and El Salvador, have offered to support recovery efforts. China also said it is ready to provide assistance. United Nations humanitarians said the UN is preparing to send urban search and rescue teams. China has delivered a joint statement on behalf of a group of nearly 20 countries at the United Nations Human Rights Council to expose and condemn the hegemonic practice of unilateral tariff under the pretext of forced labor. It said the arbitrary imposition of tariffs under the guise of so-called anti-forced labor measures will infringe upon the right to development and the right to decent work. It warned that such practices can destabilize global industrial supply chains and undermine collective efforts to eradicate poverty. The statement emphasized that China urges relevant countries to respect facts, refrain from politicizing trade issues, and uphold the international economic and trading order. China has warned that Japan's moves toward hosting nuclear weapons have become a real threat rather than a potential one. Chinese Defense Ministry spokesperson Zhang Xiaogang criticized reported U.S.-Japan cooperation on Washington's extended deterrence strategy, saying

0: it increases the risks of nuclear proliferation and conflict. Zhang also accused Japan of portraying itself as a victim of nuclear attacks while seeking to introduce nuclear weapons through its allies. He also called on the United States to stop actions that could undermine regional peace, security, and global strategic stability. A former Japanese Prime Minister has urged incumbent Prime Minister Sanae Takaichi to apologize for remarks concerning Taiwan. Speaking on Thursday, Yukio Hatoyama said Japan should not support Taiwan independence and should uphold the Japan-China joint statement. Hatoyama noted that under the 1972 agreement, Japan recognizes the People's Republic of China as the sole legal government of China and acknowledges China's position on Taiwan. U.S. Secretary of State Marco Rubio says Washington wants to build a constructive dialogue with Iran and pursue new agreements while taking Gulf allies' interests into account. Speaking at a U.S. Gulf Cooperation Council ministerial meeting in Bahrain on Thursday, Rubio also said no country can claim ownership of the Strait of Hormuz and rejected any attempt to impose tolls on ships using the waterway. Bahraini Foreign Minister Abdulatif bin Rashid Al Zayani urged Iran to meet its obligations and welcomed the recent ceasefire and memorandum of understanding between Washington and Tehran. The Russian Foreign Ministry says it has summoned Romania's ambassador to Moscow to notify Bucharest of retaliatory measures over the closure of the Russian consular general. Last month, Romania said a Russian drone had crashed onto the roof of a residential building in the city of Galați. The Romanian president later announced the closure of the Russian consulate in Constanța and declared Russia's consul general persona non grata. Moscow has denied the accusations. China's total installed power generation capacity reached 4 billion kilowatts by the end of May, the highest in the world. The country's energy mix continues to shift toward cleaner sources. Coal-fired power now accounts for 32% of total capacity, down from 61% in 2010. Meanwhile, non-fossil energy sources make up 62% of installed capacity. Chinese motorcycle maker Jiangxi Moto has shipped more than 200 motorcycles to Europe, with the latest batch heading to Poland. The Chongqing-based company says it will soon be shipping another 330 motorcycles to Spain as growing recognition from international racing events boosts demand in the European market. Chongqing produced nearly 7.9 million motorcycles last year, while motorcycle exports rose around 10% in the first 5 months of 2026. And that's the news. I'm Chen.
1: Is China's democracy any better? Welcome to The Bridge, enlightening conversations on world cultures, life, and everything in between. Hey everyone, this is Jason Smith, host of The Bridge podcast from sunny California. If you like the show, don't forget to subscribe. We love The Bridge. Hey everyone, I'm Jason Smith, originally from sunny California, now living in beautiful Beijing. Today's guest is Pavel Vargan, who is an activist, researcher, and organizer. He serves as the coordinator of the Secretariat at the Progressive International and has published in Tribune, Monthly Review, and elsewhere. Welcome to The Bridge to China.
2: Jason, thanks so much for having me on. Great to see you again.
1: I am delighted to have you. I'm very curious to get your ideas. I've been looking forward to this interview for quite some time. I wanted to ask you what initially drew you to study or comment on China's model of governance and democracy.
2: Sure. So sometime last year, I think in the summer of last year, I was invited to take part in this conference on Chinese modernization in the city of Chongqing. The conference was co-hosted by the Rosa Luxemburg Foundation's Beijing office and the Institute of Party History and Literature, which is formerly known as the Central Translations and Compilations Office. And it's a think tank in China that's responsible for translating a lot of Chinese theoretical work into English and into other languages. And as part of that conference, we visited a neighborhood in Chongqing called Minzhu Village, which was built around a major industrial plant, actually before the revolution, but it became quite an important site of arms manufacturing during the war against Japanese aggression, during the revolutionary period.

0: and of course, emerged as a kind of workers' neighborhood that developed around this factory. So there were these kind of almost Soviet-style apartment blocks, and you know, a pretty vibrant community with a lot of people living there. Now, what happened in over the past few decades is the community started to move away. There was a bit of a demographic exodus in the neighborhood, as in many of these kind of purpose-built industrial areas around the world. The neighborhood became a little bit more dilapidated, obviously needed some work done to it. And then the factory was moved out to a different region as part of a process of urban renewal, urban regeneration. And that really hit the neighborhood quite hard. And so the question emerged of, you know, what is to be done with this place? On one hand, there was a proposal to just move the residents out and redevelop the neighborhood into something else. But what emerged through discussions with local residents and among party officials is that this is a place that, for one, has quite significant or quite high historical significance for the country. But also it's one where the workers have very close bonds to that community and continue to live there. And so what the party did, and this is a process that began just a little over 5 years ago, is they launched this extensive process of popular consultation with the residents to find out exactly what they might need to be able to remain in that community and live there in a dignified way. And there's a little museum in the community. You can see that process kind of play out over time. They have these photos of these community gatherings, which are literally the people of the community gathering in a circle in the public square, party officials standing in the middle, listening to complaints, hearing grievances, hearing suggestions. They also, of course, modernized that process. So there used to be a mailbox in the factory through which factory workers could submit suggestions for, you know, improving production, improving the factory, improving different aspects of the community. They digitized that mailbox. They made it possible for people to submit suggestions online about the community. And over a few years, they gathered a lot of information about the kinds of things that people would need within that neighborhood for their lives to be better. There's a stream of sewage flowing through the main kind of thoroughfare of the neighborhood. There was a really dilapidated farmer's market that was nonetheless one of the main kind of sites, one of the main centers of exchange or means of exchange for residents there. There's quite a significant aging population there that needed support with all kinds of things, and so on and so forth. By the time I visited, and it's no exaggeration, you know, this is no exaggeration to suggest that the neighborhood looked like a hip part of Berlin or a hip part of London. You had this craft beer bar in stacked shipping containers. You had these really nice, fancy cafes, you know, where you could get your cappuccino or flat white or whatever. There was a really sleek canteen that they built in the public square, which is like three stories high, which also gives free meals to the elderly. The stream where you used to have sewage flowing through the streets now is a stream where you can actually, you know, wash your feet. Children were playing in it. It's quite a symbolic thing. They cleaned it up and they made sure there was fresh water flowing through it. You had a completely redeveloped farmer's market that I think was rebuilt with recyclable materials, which is a, you know, really nice place to go and buy your vegetables and meat and so on. You had a really nice butcher shop that allowed the family that had run this butcher shop for now, I think, at least a generation, to stay there, continue selling their meat just as they had in the past. I can go on about the changes, but what you have here is a process of gentrification without gentrification, right? Massive improvements in the quality of life, but that didn't displace anyone in the community. And crucially, all of that was based on extensive consultation and dialogue. So I wondered, you know, what is this process? How does this work in other parts of the country? And I started to read more deeply into it. It emerged that actually this consultative process has been central to the Chinese socialist conception of democracy from the very early days of the revolutionary process. And that's what got me thinking about these questions.
1: You recently co-authored a paper with Jason Hickel. And, you mentioned consultative democracy, and it sounds like a town hall to me. How is this democracy? In what way is this democracy unique from your own experience in Europe?
0: Yeah, so in the piece we call building whole process people's democracy in China. And we can talk a little bit more about what that term means later. It was published in the Progressive International Blueprint, which is the kind of research wing of the organization. The first section of the essay looks at the differences between what we might consider liberal democracy and conceptions of socialist democracy. Now, there's this assumption in the West that for a system to be democratic, there have to be multiple parties that represent, you know, a range of social opinions that put forward different visions for the future, and that the essence of democracy is that one person has one vote, and that vote gives you the chance to choose between these competing visions of the future. And that, as we say in the essay, is a very nice ideal, but it obscures the role of class within the state. In fact, in most capitalist societies, the political system is divided among different parties that all to greater or lesser degrees represent the interests of capital. And so, you know, we see very clearly in Western societies that you can vote for any party you want, but you can't fundamentally transform the political system. And in fact, you know, if we look at maybe the highest expression of what we might call in the West social democracy, the system that emerged after the Second World War, we see that that system emerged in very particular circumstances. It was not gifted by the capitalist class. It was, in fact, won by militant labor organizing that was, you know, incredibly powerful in the start of the 20th century, in the interwar period, and also in the post-war period. But also it had a lot to do with the tremendous prestige of the Soviet Union after the October Revolution, and in particular, after its victory over Nazi Germany. So we had this counterweight, this model that showed that it's possible to industrialize quickly, and to do so in a way, in ways that distributes some of the gains of that development, of that modernization, back to working people. And so you had these twin pressures, the pressure from the East, the pressure of the Red Scare, and you had the kind of bottom-up pressure of labor organizing, which pushed many governments in the West to make tremendous concessions to the working people in expanding the franchise, in raising taxes to extremely high levels, in building social housing, in improving education and making education universal, and making healthcare universal. Now, when those two pressures started to dissipate with the weakening of the Soviet Union and the kind of weakening of the trade union system in Europe, those gains started to unwind. And now we're seeing a situation where, you know, you can vote for social democratic parties, but they will be as reactionary in their economic policies as any right-wing parties or any neoliberal parties. So we've lost that system. And so when you think about democracy, what does it really mean? What does it mean when your only choice is between 5, 6, 7, maybe 20 capitalist parties that all more or less have the same agenda? What does it mean, moreover, when the entire media landscape is dominated by an oligarchy, sometimes directly owned by billionaires, as in with most of the press in the United States and in the United Kingdom, which have repeatedly shown their efforts, shown their determination to sideline any political alternatives and to smear them and to, you know, not give them a fair hearing in the press, as we saw in the case of Jeremy Corbyn in England? What does democracy mean in cases where, you know, you don't have a political force that's able to carry the subjectivity of the working class and the demands of the working class? And so when we draw the contrast with socialist democracy, we make the point that a communist party, although, you know, communism and communist parties are smeared to no end in the West as anti-democratic and authoritarian, the very purpose of a communist party is precisely to embody and to reflect the subjectivity of that social majority of the working class against the subjectivity of capitalists and the bourgeoisie. Because when you divide the vote between a number of capitalist parties that have minor differences in, you know, social issues and so on, what you're effectively doing is you're splitting the working class, you're dividing it against itself, you're dividing it along secondary issues like migration or culture wars or whatever else, you know, the name of the game might be in any given moment, which distracts from the fundamental contradictions within society, which is the contradiction between the owners of capital, you know, capitalists and workers. So a communist party, by its very definition, has to embody that social majority and has to operate in a way that is able to channel their interests

0: and their demands and their needs upwards and build governance structures that can realize those needs for the vast majority of people. Oh, yeah.
1: You're listening to The Bridge.
2: Well, I guess I would have to start from the typical Westerner's perspective, or at least my conception of it as an American citizen, that, like you mentioned, a lot of people imagine that China is very authoritative, very totalitarian, because there's one massive party and then all of these very tiny parties that also exist within China. How would you say that, you know, this concept of consultative democracy works for the people or for anyone in a system with fewer parties?
0: Yeah, so the first thing to say about that is that the Communist Party of China has more than 100 million members, but it also has, I think, more than 70 million members, youth members. So you have, you know, nearly 200 million people, a significant proportion of the Chinese population that is represented directly in the Communist Party. That means that every family has at least one person who is a member of the party. So, you know, often people will say, well, okay, China has the largest democratic exercise in the world. In local elections, you had more than a billion people take part most recently, which makes China's democratic exercise the largest in the world. They'll say, okay, well, that doesn't matter because your only choice is for Communist Party members. Now, first, that isn't true, because as you say, there are other parties. Of course, they are much smaller, but they exist. But second of all, what does it mean to vote for a Communist Party member? It means that you're voting for your neighbor. It means that you're voting for a member of your family. It means that you're voting for someone from your immediate community who grew up alongside you, who went to the same school, who worked the same field, who worked the same factory. This is someone who necessarily knows the conditions in which you grew up and understands very deeply the kind of needs that your immediate community faces, right? So that's the first thing. We can't think of the Communist Party of China in the same way that we think of parties in the West. It's not a sort of vehicle of political competition. It's instead a kind of container for the Chinese society as a whole, whose function is to grow, to expand its reach deeper into communities so that it can have a better understanding at the very grassroots level of what Chinese society is like, of who its people are, what their needs are, and to integrate those people into party structures. So when you travel, for example, around the Chinese countryside and you meet party officials and you meet, you know, elected local officials, you will see people who have worked there for the fields with their bare hands. You'll see the people who are often the most respected members of their local community. In China, you have a right of recall. So if you don't like your official, if your official failed in his constitutional obligations, which include, you know, duties to serve the people and to ensure that the people's lives improve over time. And by the way, these are very specific metrics. They're very specific KPIs that measure this progress. If you fail in them, you can be removed from power and a new election will take place and you can put someone else in your place before your term ends. And so you have these mechanisms of accountability that we don't have in the West, right? We vote for parties, they come into office, and oftentimes, as we see again and again, they will abandon all or most of their electoral promises by week two, by week three. There is no mechanism to then hold them to account for what they promised in the election period, where in China you have very clear mechanisms of accountability that again are exercised against people from your immediate community. When I'm voting for a parliamentarian in my hometown, I don't know that person. He doesn't come from the street where I grew up. He doesn't come from, you know, the particular block where my grandmother lives, the apartment block. I think it's very different for the vast majority of Chinese people, because the largest democratic exercise happens at the most grassroots level, and communities are structured around these kind of units where every community, every village has a set of party officials that come from that village. And so you know these people intimately. And so I think that ensures a higher level of representation and a much more accurate understanding of what those communities actually need to thrive and to prosper over the long run.
2: I would like to compare, if you would, the parliamentary system of the West and that in China. For example, and this is a mouthful for a lot of people, what is the Chinese People's Political Consultative Congress, or CPPCC? What is its purpose, and who comprises that institution?
0: Yeah, so maybe we can take a slight step back, where I'd like to talk first about the actual kind of process of elections, because I think there's a lot of
2: please do.
0: I think there's a lot of misconceptions about that. Most of the elections in China happen at the very grassroots level, as I said, which means at the level of the county and the township. You know, you have these different levels of political organization in China. You have the county and township, you have the city, you have the provincial, and then you have the national. So direct elections, they happen at the county and township level. Then the deputies that are elected at the city level, then the deputies at the city level elect deputies at the provincial level, and the deputies at the provincial level elect deputies at the national level for the National People's Congress. You have this quite complicated process. And of course, all of those deputies at every stage, there's a right of recall at every level. So you have the National People's Congress, and alongside it, you have, at every level, you have CPPCC committees. So you'll have them at the county level, you'll have them at the municipal level, you'll have them again at the provincial level, and you have them at the national level. At that highest level, you have all of these different processes of the dialogue, of consultation, of you know, connection with the community, which converge in a set of processes. On one hand, they converge in the NPC, the National People's Congress. On the other hand, they converge in the CPPCC, or the National Committee of the CPPCC, alongside the State Council and various consultation mechanisms and policy consultation mechanisms within the central government that help shape national policy. The NPC, on one hand, that's the highest organ of state power. So that's kind of like China's parliament. You have, again, these indirect election systems that begin with the very grassroots level and culminate in the national level. And you have a pretty broad set of kind of representatives in that NPC structure. So you have, I think you had nearly 3,000 and 2,900 something participants or members in 2023. That includes representatives of all 56 ethnic groups in China. And very critically, almost 15% of the total are representatives of ethnic minorities, which is important because ethnic minorities comprise about 10% of China's population. So they have higher than average representation within government. You have about 17% of NPC members who are direct representatives of frontline workers and peasants. You have 56 representatives of migrant workers. And then party and government cadres represent about 32% of the total. And that figure has slowly declined over the years, where worker representation, peasant representation, and expert representation has increased over the years. So the NPC meets annually. It has a kind of standing committee that exercises power. Now, the CPPCC is a structure that exists in parallel to the NPC, again, at all levels from the local to the national. And that has representatives from the eight democratic parties that we talked about, from ethnic minorities, from various religious groups, as well as representatives from the kind of, you know, these overseas territories, from Hong Kong, which was recently brought back into the fold, you know, after a long period of British occupation, Macau, the Taiwan region, and also representatives of the Chinese diaspora living abroad, and prominent individuals from different sectors. And so that is a space where you have, for consultation happens, and it's a space more broadly for political dialogue and consensus formation among these various groups within Chinese society.
2: When we're talking about Western forms of democracy, one of the things that all Americans, I think, are critical of is the fact that the vast majority of our parliamentarians are lawyers. They don't really connect with the working class because the working class are not comprised of lawyers. every time there's a two sessions, which is the meeting in Beijing every year of the NPC and the CPPCC, there are often these videos that go viral of different members of these organizations who are street sweepers or school teachers or sanitation workers or farmers. What do you think of that kind of representation of workers being represented by the highest lawmaking bodies in the country? Is this something that other countries around the world can learn from in terms of the kind of people that we ought to have representing the working class? Because the vast majority of people in all countries

average income level. These are people that, you know, they might be lawyers, but they might be former bankers. They might be former consultants. They might come from family wealth. They're so fundamentally disconnected from ordinary people that they don't know what the, you know, daily basket of household necessities actually costs because they don't buy their own groceries. And so is that a choice? I don't think that's a choice. I think that's a product of a political system, which again is determined by who exercises power within the state. In China, all of this is possible because there was a revolutionary process led by the Communist Party, which overthrew what China calls the three mountains of imperialism, feudalism, bureaucratic capitalism. These were different forms of oppression in which a very small number of people exercised power over the whole of the country in the interests of the elites, and increasingly in the century of humiliation, in the interests of foreign capital, which had long had its sights on dismantling China and seizing its vast workforce and seizing its vast resources. And so the revolution made possible a very fundamental transformation that upended centuries of feudal exploitation. It upended a long process of kind of an emergent process of capitalist exploitation, and it allowed for the articulation of forms of governance that allow for the sovereign use of resources and the sovereign use of labor forces against, you know, these schemes concocted in London or Washington. So it is a model that other countries can learn from, but I think other countries necessarily have to go through their own processes of social transformation in order to be able to put this kind of system in place. We see now the extreme levels of repression that people in the West face for very straightforward things: opposing genocide. You're not allowed to oppose genocide. Speaking out about Western complicity in war crimes can land you in jail, can see you deported, can see you beaten in the streets. You know, these are very, very serious violations of the very basic principles that the West purports to uphold. And these violations are increasing. This oppression is increasing because these systems have lost their political legitimacy to a shocking extent. If you look at levels of popular support for governments in the West, I think the highest right now is Donald Trump at around 40%. The lowest is Emmanuel Macron in France at about 13%. And then everything else is kind of anywhere between 13% and 40 or so percent. So you have shockingly low levels of popular support, which also means that these governments have very little accountability. Who are they representing if only 13% of their national population supports them? By contrast, in China, you're looking at 90%, maybe 95% support for the central, slightly lower for the central government than for the regional governments, but it's like 95% support for regional governments, maybe 90 or 85% support for national governments. And these, by the way, this is a product of several polls carried out by liberal Western institutions. This isn't data coming out of the Communist Party of China, for people that might mistrust data coming out of the Communist Party of China. So you have this extremely high level of support, but at the same time, this very deep erosion of support for political systems in the West, which is necessitating increasing repression. And so when we talk about the Chinese model, of course, it would be great if we could look to it in the West and adopt this or that principle and get more street sweepers and more migrants and more frontline workers into the parliaments of Europe and the United States. But that's not how the process is set up. The process in the West is set up to systematically exclude these people from governance so that the political system can continue to accrue greater and greater shares of the benefit to the so-called 1%, to the oligarchy, to the very, very top of the system, which has designed the system in for its own benefit. And so I think the lesson that, you know, those of us who live in the West, the lesson that we draw from the Chinese model is that we need to rediscover the socialist horizon as a political horizon. We need to rediscover, you know, the revolution. We need to rediscover revolutionary politics. We need to reclaim anti-imperialist politics. And we need to rebuild the structures and institutions that, as I said at the start, can contain the subjectivity of the working people as a whole, rather than channeling our anxieties and channeling our political demands through these multi-party systems that don't represent us and actually divide us in these secondary issues.

0: listening to The Bridge.
1: You know, you seem extraordinarily well-informed on China's political process. And, you know, it took me more than a decade to learn about all of the things that you have articulated better than I could have in this first half of the interview. So I really want to return to that, given there's so much confusion and misunderstanding about China's political system. You mentioned we could come back around to whole process people's democracy later. Well, what is whole process people's democracy? If there's a layer of voters who vote for another layer, who vote for another layer, who vote for the national government, how can we be sure that at the national level in China, the needs of the people on the front lines in farming, agriculture, industry are being met?
2: Yes, maybe you can split the concept up into a kind of few key issues. So, you know, what is whole process, right? There's this wonderful quote that I'm just trying to pull up now by President Xi Jinping, which he gave in a speech, I think, in 2021. And he has this quote where he says, "If the people are awakened only at voting time and dormant afterward, if the people hear big slogans during elections but have no say after, if the people are favored during canvassing but are left out after elections, this is not true democracy." Now, this is as true as I've ever seen a description of Western democracy, of liberal democracy, because that's precisely what happens, right? Once every 4 years, you're called up to put a paper in a ballot box. And then that's basically the extent of your participation in the broader democratic process. So whole process means, on one hand, that you have widespread participation in electoral processes. And again, as I said earlier, so in 2016 and 17, you had more than 900 million voters take part in elections to people's congresses at township and county levels, which represented at the time 90% community participation. Now think about turnout levels in the West, where you're happy if you have a 50% turnout for an election, maybe 60, that will be unprecedented. You have 90% community participation. And then again, in more recent years, you had more than a billion people take part. So this is more than India. And you know, people like to say that India is the world's largest democracy. Well, it turns out China is the world's largest democracy by number of voters, because again, that's the largest democratic exercise anywhere in the world. What's critical about that quote that I just recited is that it's not just about elections, right? So there's this idea that this promise of political equality that's contained in the concept of one person, one vote can't on its own guarantee these more expansive social and economic rights that socialism promises to deliver, right? Because capitalism and liberal democracy has kind of confined itself to these pure political rights, which in themselves aren't even guaranteed within capitalist societies, right? You have the right to vote, you have the right to free assembly, you have the right to a free press, you have the right to free speech, all of them highly constrained by the parameters of, you know, political power within capitalism. But what you don't have guaranteed is you don't have a guarantee of social and economic rights. And the way to guarantee social and economic rights is to have a very, very minute understanding of the specific needs of different communities, right? Not everyone is poor in the same way. Not everyone suffers social deprivations in the same way. One community might lack a hospital. Another community might need, a particular form of production around a particular good that they're able to produce. Another community might need better roads. There's a million different ways in which people can experience deprivations. And so you can't guarantee the advancement of social and economic rights without having processes and mechanisms by which you build an understanding of where society actually is. And so that's where, you know, the other end of whole process comes in. You have elections, but on the other hand, you have mass participation. And that mass participation happens through consultations. It happens through seminars. It happens through community meetings. It happens through public debates. It happens through hearings and councils and criticism and a thousand other forms of popular feedback that try to channel those grassroots concerns and those grassroots interests into processes of policymaking. Now, you know, to give one example of how that might take place, you might have a specific policy around a very, very concrete issue. You know, it might have to do with testing out one model of poverty alleviation. So I'll give you a really concrete example of a village that I visited quite recently after we met in Beijing, where the village, you know, experienced deep poverty until quite recently, actually, until the past couple of decades. They were in this area that was really prone to flooding for many years. So it was kind of impracticable to build large-scale agriculture in that region. The soil wasn't as fertile as it might have been in other parts of the country. And so what they ended up doing is they set up a village cooperative where every resident of the village had one share in the cooperative. The cooperative then set up three companies beneath itself, so owned directly by the cooperative, that were responsible for different profit-making activities within the village. One was focused on tourism, one was focused on kind of general infrastructural development, and one was focused on kind of managing the facilities around the village. And now the proceeds of those companies and also other industries that were set up around the village were funneled back into village development. First, by channeling the majority of the profits into developing the village infrastructure, including things like free canteens for the elderly, healthcare systems, roads, and so on and so forth. The second highest tranche went towards subsidies for products that are needed by the residents of the village. And the third went directly into about 20% went directly into the pockets of the poorest members of the community to help lift them up out of poverty and kind of, you know, level the playing field. Now, that was radically different from the approach that was taken in another village that I saw, right? So you have these very, very fine-tuned mechanisms that are tested out in the different villages. Then those mechanisms are brought to the academy, to universities, where a university might be given a specific task of studying how this process played out, and then of engaging a bunch of other research institutions in processes of consultation with people, with academics, with experts, with practitioners to understand whether that model could work in different places. And so you might have, you know, at the end of a year, at the end of 2 years, at the end of 3 years, 1,000 conferences that take place, which are based on 1,000 different consultative processes, which, you know, have kind of trickled upwards different considerations and demands from different communities that then form these extensive reports that are then fed back into the party that are then you know, processed, unified, and translated into policies. And so that's, you know, maybe one example of a kind of policy process that is subject to consultative mechanisms, but that happens across the board, across every policy area, across everything that is being implemented. And so you have this process where, and this goes all the way back to the very early days of the Communist Party, and this idea that Mao Zedong developed of the mass line, this idea that in everything we do, we need to take the unsystematic views of the people, which might be scattered, which might, you know, people in village A might have different views from the people in village B and in the cities and so on. We have to bring those views together. And our job is to systematize those views, to bring them back to the people as actionable policies that reflect what we learn from them, and to test the correctness of those policies against the material improvements they make to people's lives, and then repeating that process again and again, continuously in a process of development that actually never ends, right? And this is another critical distinction with Western democratic systems, where we say, you know, our democratic system is perfect, our democracy is good. Now the only thing left for us is to export that system abroad, often violently. No, the Chinese system recognizes within its very architecture that it's not complete, it's not perfect, and it is a process that is never ending. And there's a wonderful quote from from two scholars that we cite in our essay that the practice and human experimentation of democracy has no end. Again, this process of consultation, which is so integral to this idea of a whole process, it involves the whole of society, is built in to policymaking processes at every step of the way, where ideas from the very grassroots, from the smallest communities, make their way upwards and then trickle back downwards in processes of policy implementation and experimentation. And that's what's meant my whole process.
1: You're so articulate in presenting this information. I have a lot of these same ideas, but I don't think that I could put them as succinctly and as descriptively as you. So I'm just very happy that we're having this interview. At the beginning of the interview, you mentioned the Red Scare after World War II and the push towards providing a lot of the kinds of democratic outcomes that we enjoyed in the West, at least for a short period of time. Do you think that that's why there's so much misinformation about China's political system, about the possibility of it being an alternative? And how do you think China's model challenges conventional Western ideas about what democracy is?
2: Yeah, it's a great question. I think if we're going back to this question of the Red Scare, really, the Red Scare far predates the end of the Second World War. It far predates even the existence of the Soviet Union from the very beginning, the very early days of labor organizing and the very early days of industrialized capitalism posed a very potent threat to the big industrialists and to their profits. Now, the October Revolution was such a potent threat that it faced invasion by pretty much all Western powers in all the powers of the Entente after World War One, from 1919 to 1925, from West and East, in order to try to prevent the Bolshevik forces from consolidating their power and to bring the white, the Tsarist armies back, or at least a kind of bourgeois democratic system back into power, because the Soviet Union fundamentally threatened capitalism at the global scale by carving out a huge landmass from the sphere of imperialist accumulation. Now, we know that imperialism and capitalism, in fact, capitalism was only possible because the old colonial powers were able to plunder the global south for resources and labor. We know that because it's been very well established empirically by economists like Utsa and Prabhat Patnaik and many others. And so capitalism would not be possible and could not survive unless it was able to continuously expand and seek out new territories, new sources of profit. Now, there's this wonderful kind of set of critiques. Now, we know there's a whole spate of salacious atrocity propaganda about China, which is so ridiculous that we don't have to go into it now. There's this more, this subtler current that emerged which is this question of, okay, China's done this good thing, but at what cost? China has lifted 850 million people out of poverty, but at what cost? China has built more high-speed rail than anyone else, but at what cost? This has been asked about every single achievement by China and across the Western press. And I think that reveals two very specific anxieties that the Western ruling class has about China, which has nothing to so on one hand, there is an attempt to demobilize people to suggest that, okay, there might be some good things, but there has to be a sinister hidden cost lurking beneath. It can't all be good. And that's part of this kind of longstanding approach that was very much true of the period of the Cold War. To suggest to people that even if things are bad under capitalism, they are necessarily worse under socialism. Socialism is built on slave labor. Socialism is built on, all the evils you can imagine that the West could concoct as part of the Red Scare was designed to foreclose that horizon for the working people of Western countries. But I think this question, but at what cost, which was also in different ways wielded against Soviet Union, Cuba, and so on, reflects two very specific anxieties within the Western ruling class. One is a kind of epistemic anxiety, this idea that the fact of China's success calls into question the social legitimacy of capitalism as a whole, right? Because if you have this place, this huge country of 1.4 billion people, which is providing affordable high-speed rail to its citizens, which is modernizing at a rate that no capitalist country has ever seen, which is providing this, not only this beautiful technology that we love to see on social media, I think that's wonderful, we should celebrate it, but actually providing immense improvements in the lives of people in villages and in the countryside, and creating conditions unique in the global south, which allow them to stay and live dignified lives and work in dignified ways within rural communities. This is not all a given for a developing global South country, where for the vast majority of the world, because of land grabs, because of private ownership, because of climate change, people are forced in the tens of millions to migrate

0: to tens of millions, you know, annually to migrate from rural communities into slums where they live extremely impoverished lives. So if you have a political party, the Communist Party of China, that the Chinese people can look to in delivering these historic advancements in their society, then why does any of us need capitalists? So I think one part of the anxiety is that these successes, unless they're shot down, ideologically kind of dismantled in the West by the press and by education and so on, then people will start to question the necessity of capitalists. That's the kind of epistemic anxiety. The other anxiety is material, which is to say that there is a cost to these massive advancements. Who bears that cost, right? For the longest time in the West, you've had this idea that the wages of workers can't increase, because if you increase the wages of some workers, the wages of other workers will necessarily decrease, or investments in industry will decrease, right? So it's either a downside for other workers or it's a downside for development. Now, Karl Marx, I think in the middle of the 19th century, was the first to shoot down this argument and this pamphlet he presented to the First International, the International Working Man's Association. You could have an inverse correlation between profitability and wages if you have an organized workforce that doesn't affect the output or the price of commodities, right? So a lot of the arguments that continue to this day are that, well, workers seeking more money cause inflation, because if they earn more, the prices of goods have to go up. And Marx said, no. If you have an organized working class, they can increase their wages by taking from the profits of the capitalists. Now, if you can do that with a powerful system of trade unions, and we know that that's possible because it was done even in the West, then imagine what happens when the working people seize the state and now control the state. You can have the vast majority of profits siphoned towards planning and development. So to answer the question, but at what cost? It's the cost of the billionaires. It's the cost of the capitalists. They bear that cost. And so I think the other anxiety is that, okay, if the people awaken to this possibility in the West, then we will be paying for the railroads and we will be paying for the healthcare and we will be paying for the schools and we will be paying for all the things that the neoliberal system has been carving out of the public sphere for the past few decades. And so the Red Scare serves both to discredit the system ideologically, to preserve the social legitimacy of capitalism as a kind of necessary guarantor of progress and stability and jobs and so on. But it also serves to develop within Western societies a kind of nihilism about the future. If capitalism is bad, let it be bad, then socialism is necessarily worse. There is no future for you. You know, the best you can do is submit to your lot. And I think that ultimately is an aim of this kind of Red Scare propaganda in the way that it's exercised now and in the way that it's been exercised throughout a lot of the Cold War. It's to take away from us a political horizon so we have no future. It's, you know, this famous idea that there is no alternative. And unfortunately, that remains the case for a lot of people in the West.
1: You seem very well-read, not just about Marxism, but also specifically about China's political system and its form of democracy. May I ask about some of the tools that you use to gain that information for our listeners? Where can they get that kind of information? Where can people learn more about China's political system and specifically its democratic process?
0: You know, this is a very difficult question because I found in the first couple of years of trying to understand China's political system as a whole and trying to unpack these concepts that you hear a lot about in China. For example, one of the first things I encountered was this question of a community with a shared future for humanity, which is a mainstay of Chinese foreign policy. Now, if you Google the concept, you'll come across 1,000 papers and articles which say, well, this is the new slogan, the new Xi Jinping's new slogan for the international system, but they treat it as a slogan. They treat it as an empty set of words. Now, when you actually get into studying what this process means, it's an umbrella term for a very concrete set of policies, which beneath them contain another more minute set of concrete policies, each of which have very specific indicators and, you know, KPIs, if you want to use that term, that all kind of feedback upwards into the umbrella term So it's not like there is a slogan. There is an umbrella for a set of foreign policies, a set of strategic concerns, a set of practical goals that need to be implemented with clear timelines. So across the board, whenever you're looking at terms like whole process people's democracy, a community with a shared future for humanity, you're looking at a term like Chinese modernization. Each of those things are very specific and have very concrete meanings that are well understood within China, but are not understood at all by Western audiences. You know, you can't overstate the extent to which people are ignorant about these questions in the West. And it's very difficult to get unbiased information about that process in English. If you want to deepen your understanding of the Chinese political system and in your English speaking, then I would recommend as a first instance to look into Friends of Socialist China, who have a wonderful resource where they kind of collate a lot of the English language materials on a lot of the English language writings on China. They often organize trips to China. They'll organize conferences in China in London and elsewhere. They publish books. So you have Carlos Martinez and Keith Bennett, who recently published this book called People's China at 75, which is a collection of essays about, you know, various aspects of Chinese development and the Chinese political process. And I think as a first instance and as a reliable instance, I would send people there because, again, they don't just publish original material. They also collect all the best writing and all the kind of clearest writing about China on their website, which is becoming a kind of library of resources from which you can learn a tremendous amount.
1: I think that's a really great idea. Their website is extensive and has a lot of contributors, and there's so much rich information there. I think that's a really good call. You write about the need to rebuild imagination. As someone comes from the United States and I was part of the left in the United States, the real left, not the Democratic Party, especially among those on the left, beyond advocacy for building institutions, what can the Western left really do to rebuild imagination for what is possible?
0: Yes, you have, and I'm glad you distinguished the left from the actual left. And I think there's finer distinctions that can be made here, especially in the US context, but we won't get into that. There's this incredible video that I saw on Twitter a couple of days ago of this. So in the US, you know, for the listeners outside of the US, you have this new institution called ICE. It's a kind of fascist immigration enforcement system that is snatching people from their homes and deporting them and arresting them and disappearing them and so on. And there are these facilities set up around the country for detaining people and, you know, tearing families apart and so on. And there's this protest outside or activity outside one of these facilities where a group of people decided to organize an 80s themed yoga session in protest to what's happening inside. And apart from that seeming like a tremendous insult to the people who are detained and who were not going to be liberated by a performance outside the walls of this concentration camp, it does say something about how the system has created a mode of political opposition, which is so deeply contained within the parameters of the existing system that it can't conceive of any alternatives. There's a wonderful text by Walter Benjamin where he talks about art in the age of mechanical reproduction. He talks about fascism as a system that, at a kind of aesthetic level, transforms politics into spectacle. So it turns politics into aesthetics. It turns war into something that's beautiful. It turns politics into performance. And in doing so, it depoliticizes the public sphere. It turns it into a spectacle. And so you have these people who protest with performances, with, you know, placards, with whatever. They're playing on fascism's turf. They're playing on the same stage. Now, where fascism actually exercises power and capitalism exercises power is in the sphere of violence and is in the sphere of ownership, of actual capital. These are material things. These are not aesthetic categories. And so one of the things we need to do is to repoliticize opposition and to meet the political system at the level at which it actually exercises power. Now, that demands building counterweights to that power. And that demands very deep levels of organization. It's not enough that a diffuse group of people that I've never met come together and wave some banners around and go home. That is no different from, you know, supplicating at the feet of your feudal lord or your king. you know, you might get a crumb thrown at you

0: by the good grace of those above you, but you're not going to fundamentally change the system. And increasingly in the case of the US, you're not even going to get a crumb. You're likely going to get beaten up or arrested. And so we need to fundamentally reorient how we think about political opposition away from these, you know, very canalized forms of resistance that ultimately end up in the Democratic Party or whatever other kind of centrist mechanism of co-optation you have in the US, towards building real organizations that, as I said at the start, are capable of containing within them the needs and aspirations of the social majority. Now, how that process will play out in a society as broken and polarized as the United States, that's not for me to answer. That's for the people of the US to answer. But I think as the system degenerates into its kind of purest form, which is a form of violence and a form of repression and a form of accumulation, the need to develop these alternative forces of organization and governance will emerge. And I think what's becoming very clear is that neither the Democratic Party nor the Republican Party can or should survive that process. And so you need urgently to develop a new party that can organize those kinds of people that are the historical subject of the United States and that will be the agents of its liberation. And now who those people are, there's a lot of debate, you know, is it the indigenous communities and the Black communities that form the basis of the US settler colonial project? I'm very sympathetic to that view. Or is it the white working classes? There's different conceptions of where that agency sits, where that subjectivity sits. And again, that is a question for the people of the US to figure out themselves. But there is no sidestepping the need for organization.
1: Amazing commentary. Thank you so much for your time. I hope we can have you back next year to discuss China's democratic system again. Again, thank you so much for your time.
0: Thank you so much for having me on, Jason. It's been a pleasure.

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1: Know the news. I'm Tian Yu. Venezuelan acting president Delcy Rodriguez says at least 188 people are dead and more than 1,500 injured in twin earthquakes that hit the country on Wednesday. China's embassy in Venezuela said two Chinese nationals were killed. The acting president has announced a $200 million US dollar fund for reconstruction. The foreign minister said the government is taking steps to coordinate international assistance. Countries in the region, including Brazil, Cuba, and El Salvador, have offered to support recovery efforts. China also said it is ready to provide assistance. There were 138 aftershocks as of noon on Thursday. Residents described their fear and confusion as the ground kept shaking.
2: All the walls were cracked. We managed to open the door however we could. There was a cloud of smoke that wouldn't let us see. And when we went downstairs, the scene was like a horror movie. We had to climb over the rubble and everything.
3: I leaned out onto the balcony screaming, "We're trapped. We need help. Please, someone come." We didn't realize there were two aftershocks back to back. We thought it had lasted a minute, maybe a minute and a half, but it felt endless.
1: Chinese Vice Premier Ding Xuexiang has called on China and Eurasian countries to deliver more fruitful results through mutually beneficial cooperation and inject greater stability into regional and global development. In his speech at the opening ceremony of the China-Eurasia Expo in Urumqi, Ding put forward a four-point proposal for cooperation, including continuing to deepen the alignment of development strategies and expanding high-level opening up. He also called on the two sides to build a diversified and efficient connectivity network and to foster and strengthen new drivers of development. China has delivered a joint statement on behalf of a group of nearly 20 countries at the United Nations Human Rights Council to expose and condemn the hegemonic practice of unilateral tariff under the pretext of forced labor. It warned that such practices can destabilize global industrial supply chains and undermine collective efforts to eradicate poverty. The statement emphasized that China urges relevant countries to respect facts, refrain from politicizing trade issues, and uphold the international economic and trading order. China has warned that Japan's moves toward hosting nuclear weapons have become a real threat rather than a potential one. Chinese Defense Ministry spokesperson Zhang Xiaogang criticized reported U.S.-Japan cooperation on Washington's extended deterrence strategy, saying it increases the risks of nuclear proliferation and conflict. He also called on the United States to stop actions that could undermine regional peace, security, and global strategic stability. U.S. Secretary of State Marco Rubio says Washington wants to build a constructive dialogue with Iran and pursue new agreements while taking Gulf allies' interests into account. Speaking at a U.S. Gulf Cooperation Council ministerial meeting in Bahrain on Thursday, Rubio also said no country can claim ownership of the Strait of Hormuz and rejected any attempt to impose tolls on ships using the waterway. Bahraini Foreign Minister Abdulatif bin Rashid Al Zayani urged Iran to meet its obligations and welcomed the recent ceasefire and memorandum of understanding between Washington and Tehran. Official data shows that China entered Namibia's top 10 overseas tourism source markets last year, while international arrivals to the southern African country declined. China ranked 8th with 9,657 tourists. The Tourist Statistical Report said it reflects a gradual diversification, with emerging markets gaining ground alongside traditional source countries. Tourists accounted for more than 90% of all international arrivals to Namibia last year. At the World Cup, Ecuador defeated Germany 2-1 to secure third place in the group as both teams progress to the next stage. Cote d'Ivoire downed Curaçao 2-0. Chinese motorcycle maker Jiangxi Moto has shipped more than 200 motorcycles to Europe, with the latest batch heading to Poland. The Chongqing-based company says it will soon be shipping another 330 motorcycles to Spain, as growing recognition from international racing events boosts demand in the European market. And that's the news. I'm Tian Yu.
4: Beyond the headlines. This is World Insight.
5: Hello and welcome to World Insight with me, Tian Wei. I'm in Dalian at the 2026 Summer Davos. The forum is coming to a close today. Innovation-driven development is the key to China's long-term economic resilience and steady growth. On the sidelines of the forum, I sat down with Professor Graham Allison from Harvard University to talk about China's innovation and also the China-U.S. relations. Great to see you in Summer Davos.
6: My pleasure to see you again.
5: Well, as you heard the speech coming from a Chinese premier talking about China has been working on its innovation with tremendous efforts, how do those experiences speak to you?
6: China has put its emphasis on innovating in a way that will be translated into products and that will be better for China and better for the world. And I thought particularly in his appreciation of the role of the private sector as the driver of this was interesting.
5: Now, Professor, as a strategist, as a political scientist, can China be also an opportunity 2.0 for the United States?
6: Well, I think it's a good question, and the answer is yes, but it's often a double-edged item.
5: So, talking about China and the United States, since the two presidents met earlier, we have seen interactions between the two sides. However, over the past few weeks, we do see a rising phenomenon of trade disputes related to export control. So how do you see the latest phenomenon? What does that say to the true nature of trade relations and economic relations between the two sides?
6: So this, it's complicated, the answer, but there are two things going on simultaneously. So on the one hand, the China rapidly rising power, seriously threatening the U.S. position at the top of every pecking order, the colossal ruling power. So on the one hand, we have the fiercest Thucydidean rivalry of all time. So in a single generation, a country that was not visible in the rearview mirror of the U.S., in a single generation is now not visible in the rearview mirror because it's beside you or ahead of you. Who's the number one manufacturing country in the world? China. Who's the number one trading partner? China. Who's the one advanced manufacturing? China. The U.S. and China, as President Xi and Trump recognize, live on a small planet, as President Trump, as President Xi said. And on that small planet, they are so inextricably entangled that each of their very survival as a country depends on a degree of cooperation with the other. So they have both great nuclear arsenals, superpower nuclear arsenals. If they were to have a war, both everything here in Dalian and everything in Boston disappears. They live on a small planet that has with one biosphere. So greenhouse gases impact everybody. They have a financial and economic institutions that are so entangled. So they're going to be managing this struggle back and forth. On the one hand, here we had the summit just a month ago. They declared that no longer would they let great power competition be the only story. They're trying to reform, reshape the relationship.
5: Strategic stability.
6: Constructive strategic stability. That's a vision or pointer, a direction. So we're trying to build that. Now, building that requires straddling these two impulses. So on the one hand, we're working to cooperate. On the other hand, our governments, seeing where the rivalry creates pain, each take actions that can be interpreted by the other as hostile. And the difficulty of both President Xi and President Trump keeping control of the whole enterprises is very, very, but if I look at the balance of things, I think that you would be shocked if you read what President Trump's statement last week about China and about Xi Jinping. It was called an encomium to China. He said, I love China. I love Xi Jinping. He's the great leader in the world. Here's what I admire. Is this what Trump thinks? Absolutely, it is what he thinks. Now, does that mean that if we watch all of the behaviors of the U.S. government and the American society, you won't see lots of pushback that you would naturally expect in the Thucydidean rivalry? But the challenge that both President Xi and President Trump recognize is their job is to try to manage and limit the damage from that activity and then channel it into areas where their cooperation actually creates great win-win benefits for both of them. So this is going to be it's going to be rocky, it's going to be fragile, it's going to be unstable, it's going to have, it'll lurch sometimes one direction rather than the other, which again is so, emphasizes why it's so important that the two leaders be able to communicate with each other and have a rapport and a sense of, you know, as Trump said at the end of the summit, he said, you know, we have a relationship now where if something comes up, a problem, we can just pick up the phone and talk to each other. Well, excuse me, how good is that as compared to letting people imagine how terrible it would be and then interpreting it and misinterpreting it? So I would say, my one-word summary, the relationship is improving and it's on a path of improvement.
5: How much do you think the message has to be strong enough from the White House, from the President Trump, so that his apparatus of enterprise, as you said, using that word, would understand 100% and also be able to implement it into actions?
6: The Trump administration does not have a very, it doesn't operate in an orderly fashion the way previous administrations have. So it's, the president has his views. Everyone knows that they have to be in line with the president's views, so they can't go to the opposite direction. But the degree of control is quite different than in the Chinese system. About President Xi, it sometimes said that he's not just the CEO, he's the COE, the chief of everything. So that system manages a degree of control in which it's very unlikely that somebody in the Commerce Department or in the Treasury under He Lufeng does something that's not consistent with the boss's view. In the American government, that happens every day. So the thing is much more chaotic, and that's much more difficult to manage. And the Trump administration has not done a good job of creating structures that manage very well. In the economic arena, in the U.S.-China relationship, fortunately, Scott Bessent, the Secretary of the Treasury, and his team have pretty much control of the part that they're dealing with. And similarly, his counterpart, He, has pretty good control. So that part is working. But if I look and see what happens in the Defense Department or what happens in the Commerce Department or what happens in the Congress, that's a whole other story.
5: Is Taiwan question still as dangerous a one as it used to be before the two presidents met?
6: I would say that one of the positive takeaways from the summit and also from the relationship that the two have been building over, and I think they've come to a degree of understanding of each other, that they're not going to allow this third party to be the provocation that could drag them into a war that they don't want.
5: You used to say recently, I remember at the Winter Doubles, suggesting it's not destined to war, as the title, part of your title of the book. Yes, right. But rather destined for peace for the year 2026.
6: Well, I would say 2026 may turn out in history to be the year, and I think if President Xi and President Trump are successful, they would like to have it said that in 2026, the U.S. and China were seriously reframing or redefining the relationship in order to recognize that there's two simultaneous impulses to compete and to cooperate, and that we have to do both at the same time. And that's difficult, but life is difficult.
5: Leading up to the rest of the year, there are a lot of things going on, including the APEC, the G20 summit. Professor, how do you see the preparations leading up to these events to make sure these can be successful and the world can be more assured about China-US on a strategic stability path, as the both two wished?
6: So what President Xi and President Trump did at the Beijing summit was to provide not a blueprint of everything, just a pointer, as they said, a pointer to a constructive strategic stability. Mm-hmm. But now it's left to fill in what that actually means and how that works. Mm-hmm. And that's what we'll see over the period that people are preparing for right now, for the September meeting, and then for the two meetings that follow from that.
5: The rest of the year also with dramatic political agenda in the United States, including the midterm election. Now, the two parties are competing, as we can see, fiercely right now. So, Professor, how do you see the domestic political landscape likely to have an impact on the bilateral agenda, and also how U.S. and China could work together on some of the critical areas that not only the two needs to work on together, but the rest of the world also expect?
6: In the midterm election, right now, President Trump is very unfavorable in the U.S. Two people are opposed for every one person who supports it. So he's a low level of approval rating. The enthusiasm among Democrats, as shown in the primaries relative to Republicans, is much greater. So if the election were held today, the Democrats would clearly have a strong majority in the House of Representatives and may even come close to winning the Senate. That's what happened today. Now, that's 150 days away, and in politics, that's a lifetime. So many things can happen in between. But if it turns out that in the midterm the Democrats take the House, then the next period ahead will be a big struggle between Congress, particularly with the House, and the president. And this will create a lot of waves for everything, including for U.S.-Chinese relations. The president will have less leeway than he has now. On the other hand, I think that his determination, his views about President Xi and about China were very rooted. His determination to try to make a difference in this area is real. So I would say it's a pretty good bet that the momentum will continue in a similar direction. And in the midterms, the issues between Republicans and Democrats that in the election are not about China. This is all about affordability, about inflation, about the price of gas, about the war in Iran. You don't have anybody campaigning. China is the problem.
5: Moving on to the issue of AI. As we know, the two largest innovation powers in the world, China and United States, on the artificial intelligence, how do you see behind the surface what is the nature of AI technological development and application development between these two economies?
6: First thing to remember about AI is that nobody knows. So the people who I follow who work on the frontier of this, every month or two or three are shocked that things went faster and further than they could have imagined 3 months before. So this chance that somebody like I can keep up, forget about it. It's just Be amazed. So what this is going to be and where does it end in, nobody knows. I mean, Henry Kissinger, when he tried to think about this, kept saying, this thing is going to be smarter, you know, than all human beings. And maybe it's even not going to be very interested in us. maybe like iRobot. So that if you go back into sci-fi, to Asimov, that's a good place to think, what could be possible? So who knows? Okay. Secondly, there are great benefits from AI, extreme, and you can see them all the time. Okay. But that next point, is it possible, even likely, that there will be negative applications of AI that will have big harm for human beings? And the answer is yes. Is it possible that AI could enable someone to create a bioweapon that would kill 1 million people? Yes. Well, wait a minute. So, and this thing should be developing just by companies out of control of any adult supervision from the government or from the society? I don't think so. But in the U.S., the companies are the king. They're developing as they are. Now, there's a beginning to be a discussion of this. So Mythos became the occasion in which finally Scott Bessent, the Secretary of the Treasury, said, when somebody explained to him how if this was used, you might even crash the whole financial system. He said, wait a minute, this is a problem. We have to see what we can do. So President Xi and President Trump talked about this.
5: Right.
6: There's now going to be a working group to begin to track.
5: Track one, yes. AI governance,
6: yes.
5: Discussion.
6: So I would say that's a good sign. It's late. I mean, excuse me, Henry and I wrote a piece in just 2 months before he died in 2023 saying we should be doing that now. So that was 2023. This is 2026. And so that's too late. But still not, fortunately, no catastrophic application has yet occurred. Maybe we're going to have to wait until after something terrible happens, and then people will say, oh my God, we should have done something. Fortunately, I think Xi and Trump talked about that, and they're now going to get started. So let's.
5: Would AI or some other common challenge be able to lead the two to really get into the start of a little bit more mutual trust?
6: I think the reality is the US and China are so inextricably entangled that they each require from the other a degree of cooperation for their own survival. So waking up to that is hard to do because I'm used to being completely independent. And now I find out you and I are inseparable conjoined Siamese twins. So however much you're looking at me saying, he's behaving ways I don't like, maybe I should strangle him. But then you think, if I strangle him, I'm committing suicide.
7: Yes.
6: I'm committing suicide. So I don't want to do that. So recognizing the threats to us. Now, I recognize, and President Xi recognizes, and President Trump recognizes, most people don't, the nuclear threat. We each have nuclear arsenals capable of completely erasing the other country from the map. After a nuclear war, there could be no living Chinese in China and no living Americans in America. Is that crazy? Crazy beyond belief.
7: Right.
6: But is it a fact? It's a fact. AI is another one that might motivate us now, particularly since it's a bright, shiny object, to say, hey, yikes, you and I need to do something about this, because otherwise, what could it do to both of us?
7: Right.
6: I would say that's another good. So I would say wherever motivation can come from for the parties to recognize that they have a shared interest in cooperative behavior, each just for itself, not being nice to you, just for myself. That's what's required, is helpful. And I think that's why the more we can sort of look at this and think about it, the more this will be beneficial.
5: Mm. Professor, it's always been a pleasure talking
6: to
5: you.
6: My pleasure. Thank you
5: so much for sharing, always.
6: Thank you for such good questions.
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0: forms, to delve into an audio journey which allows the sound to linger around and above you for stunning realism.
1: I come here every summer to feel the changes of the world in person. Instead of catching up, China is now on the front line of innovation and opening up. And the conversation taking place here are changing. And I am meeting those that you really don't want to miss. On AI, supply chain, innovation, and trade, to understand the world better in order to tell what's ahead for you. 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China's pharmaceutical biotech sector is poised for sustained growth, driven by policy support, corporate R&D, and talent dividends. Here's my latest conversation with Eric Tse, CEO of Sino Biopharmaceutical. Eric, good to see you.
2: Good to see you again.
1: A lot of things going on at the Summer Davos. One of the things is about China innovation. Chinese Premier talk about China is others opportunity 2.0. What's your take?
2: So definitely, I think it's like there's a lot of innovation in China going on right now. I think definitely is like what everyone is looking at is not only at the manufacturing capability of China right now, but particularly in that of development. So I think it's just like the world right now is looking in China to see is like how development is accelerating, right? So I think not only the speed, so time capital, but also on the cost. China in every across industry is finding different ways to really accelerate the speed and the quality of delivery. So right now we see a lot of players from the globe. They're afraid of missing out on the, let's say, time capital, resource recapital, yes, on manufacture or on development in particular, to be a part of it. If not sourcing it by themselves, maybe find a local partner to participate and join. So I definitely think that with this capacity, the coming decade is a decade of partnership, whereas China will continuously to be very open to partner with anyone from the rest of the globe. So I think this is correct for all industries, so also including pharmaceutical.
1: Pharmaceutical industry, you are a player, an important, every important player. Tell me more about how can China's pharmaceutical industry, not only, you know, in delivering in services and also speed, but also the first class.
2: Okay, so in the topic of first in class, I believe a lot of times right now, China is already stepping from a following position into bringing in novel discoveries. So right now we see there's already two branches in innovation. Number one is finding new modalities to speed up already discovery target to create a lot of best in class, right? The other one is actually when there's a early foundational discovery already happened in any of the early researches, then China moves super fast trying to find the target or the molecule or the modality to that can cope with the new discoveries, so the translational. So I think all these two parts are advanced a lot already in China, that already some of the targets, for example, one target that we did is CCR8, mm-hmm, is the very first one globally. And then we really have to try to see is like what sector of oncology, which cancer type that it might has the most impact into. Mm. So I think all of these, China is bringing more and more novelty already to the pharmaceutical level. But what is even more important right now is over 40% of global clinical trials is already happening in China.
1: Right.
2: And then this is why for the past couple of years, MNCs have been, number one, sourcing more and more asset from China. Number two, actually to really get, maybe find a local partner, mm-hmm, to accelerate their clinical trial, because it's not only shorten their development time, but also lessen their development cost.
1: Right.
2: So in this aspect, I think what China can really bring in is in the future, maybe for phase 1-2, shifting to entire China market, and then for phase 3, then participate global. So this will really fill unmet needs in the medical area, as well as to bring in innovative therapies to patients who need them in a more faster and more less costly way.
1: To what degree, you know, faster when you

0: really nurtured through the past decades with the right practitioner and also with the public health system that the Chinese government built. I think for all these criteria together, there's China clinical development, I think the status, it's kind of irreplaceable in the next decade at least. So with all of these plus, I think the costs will also decrease by at least 30% to maybe up to 50% as well.
1: There has been a lot of talk about whether global companies are in China for China or in China for the world. Where do you think the wind is blowing right now?
0: I have to emphasize, China is always part of the globe,
1: yes. Right?
0: So when people talk about China innovation, it's also advanced in global innovation. So when MNC said if it's in China for China or in China for global, I think definitely it's for both. Because MNCs are MNCs, they're aiming for global market. Right. Whereas China is a significant market as well. So in both ways, I think developing in China means developing with the globe.
1: Great thought. On AI, there has been a lot of application of AI in the pharmaceutical industry. How much do you think at this moment it can really speed up the research and the clinical trial process? And to what degree the AI plus practice do you think is really workable?
0: Most of the speeding up is right now happening in the early discovery bits, maybe before, let's say the PD-1 took up to dozens of years, right? But right now, like if it's happened all over again, it could speed up like by many years. So it really depends. If like finding the early quickest molecule, it can even happen in half a year, right? If not faster. In already existing modalities or therapies, it can even be even faster on improvements of the structure of molecule, right? If slower, it might take up a couple of years, but definitely faster than before. So I think this is already seen and already done, but the speeding up in clinical trials right now, I think it's still one of the challenges that we have to overcome.
1: And that is all the time we have for today. If you'd like to know more, search World Insight, check out our YouTube channel, follow us on X and Facebook. I'm Tian Wei. Thanks for being with me. Bye for now.
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0: Some say Chinese is one of the most difficult languages in the world, and learning it is almost impossible.
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1: the grammar.
5: 吃吃吃吃都还难.
6: It just complicates it so much.
0: Only because you're not learning it in the right way. Why not try Takeaway Chinese, where you can take some Chinese away and experience progress day by day. Takeaway Chinese. We will promise you a difference.
7: Ideas matter. Ideas matter. This is Dialogue.
8: Hello and welcome to Dialogue. Europe's economic relationship with China has entered a more complicated phase. Over the past few years, European economies have faced soaring energy costs following the Ukraine crisis, sluggish productivity growth, and declining industrial competitiveness. European policymakers have raised concerns about what they describe as Chinese overcapacity, industrial subsidies, and growing competition from Chinese manufacturers. But is China the real source

0: of Europe's economic anxieties, or are deeper structural challenges at play? And what will it take for Europe to regain economic dynamism in an increasingly competitive world? Joining me today are Miguel Geraci, former Undersecretary of State of Ministry of Economic Development of Italy, Joe Rue, Chairman of the Bridge Tank, and Professor John Goon at the University of International Business and Economics. Welcome to the show. So, John, I will start with you. At last week's European Council Summit, EU leaders called for a stronger tools, rather, to defend European trade interests. How do you read this shift in Brussels, from Chinese perspective?
1: Unfortunately, the European Union is shifting from a position of free trade to a position of, say, protectionism. Accusations against China are not justified. It is very much pushed by France, to some extent Germany, and to some extent Italy. These countries have been affected by the increasing competitiveness of Chinese products that are exported to the European Union market. I think the accusation about overcapacity should be viewed from a global perspective. When we talk about overcapacity, we're referring to outdated capacity. We're referring to future phased out capacity. We're talking about the backward capacity, essentially, right? And you look at what European consumers are voting with their pocketbooks. I mean, they're actually buying these cars from China. So I think, that acquisition doesn't hold much water. And the subsidy thing, I think, is even more tenuous argument. I mean, when we talk about subsidy, we mean that we get the money from the government and go overseas and try to sell our products, try to undercut the competition, even below the cost, stuff like that. But if you look at the prices of, say, a similar car, I mean, the same exact car sold in, let's say, in Belgium or UK versus the same exact car sold in Shanghai and in Beijing, the cars in Europe are much more expensive than cars in China, mm-hmm. even for the same model, even taking into consideration of the transportation costs, insurance costs, and all those things. So I think, these acquisitions don't hold much water. It's just a reflection of the anxiety, as you point out, on the part of the European Union officials, and reflecting, I think they're the true economic problems that you we can discuss later on, but also you have already referred to a couple of issues stemming from a couple of reasons.
0: Right. Let's have Joe. Joe, I think there's certain legitimacy to talk about a subsidy, to talk about overcapacity probably, or the concern from the European side. I mean, to what extent are these concerns driven by China's economic policies, and to what extent do they reflect deeper anxieties about Europe's own competitiveness?
2: I would first agree with John on one thing. If we're only talking about subsidies, the issue is misplaced. Subsidies have happened at early stages. It's kind of normal in nascent industries, but we're talking 10 years ago, some industries 15 years ago. So it's a wrong tool. The real issue is more innovation and speed of innovation and ecosystems of innovation. What makes one of the competitive advantages of China today is the fact that China is able to innovate and to move from innovation to product much faster, twice faster, thrice faster sometimes than in Europe. Europe is quite innovative. We have vibrant R&D, we have vibrant startups, but the time from innovation to product is different. And I see that European industries are learning from China, very often partnering with Chinese companies, partnering in China and partnering in Europe. So let's focus on innovation, less on trade. Let's focus on innovation. Two, very briefly, I think the real pivot in Brussels is not so much within trade, it's not about moving from one version of trade to another trade. I think the most structuring pivot for the future, for the coming years, is moving from trade to investment. I think the real look is about investment and about the ways to welcome, the ways to regulate investment, and the ways to have technology transfers, job creation, environment rules when you have incoming investment. And the way Europe might or might not be selective on those investments impact on the innovativeness of the European economy. Mm-hmm. And especially France was mentioned. France is very attentive to this. How can foreign investments be welcome at the condition they contribute to the innovativeness and fixing this delay I was mentioning?
0: Right. Speak of innovation and investment, Miguel, the Chinese Premier Li Qiang, he was speaking on the summer Davos in Dalian yesterday, I believe. He praised the Chinese firms that had undertaken, quote, costly R&D spending. He cited Huawei. We know Huawei has been, basically attacked by Washington in terms of tech restrictions, even finance. But despite this suffering from this suffocating blockades, Huawei has persevered, investing more than 1 trillion RMB or $147 billion over a decade, 1 trillion RMB over 10 years, and achieved a host of breakthroughs in frontier technologies. So it's about investment and innovation. That's the Chinese strength here, the competitiveness, Miguel.
3: This is one of the strengths. The other strength is that the role of the government is there to support certain industries. I'm not shy to say that subsidies are useful, and China should be proud of helping selected industry. You have the 5-year plan. Mm-hmm. So the Chinese government identified the sectors where they would like development to focus on. You have various initiatives like China Manufacturing 2025, where you identify 10 sectors, semiconductors, robotics, and so on. So this guidance from the top leadership, of course, is useful information for companies then to invest in those areas, because they do feel that this is part of the overall China Inc. Strategy. And I think this is very important, because the role of the government is much more instrumental to mitigate crises, challenges. And you mentioned Huawei. Of course, I was in Italy when Huawei was banned from providing equipment to our Italian telecom company on the basis of, let's say, so-called fears of access to data. In reality, it was purely a political decision that the Italian government made on pressure from the United States, with the idea that the United States and Eurofollows, they want to contain the development of China technology. What happens when you do that? You do have a little hit, so Huawei suffer a little bit for 1 or 2 years. The government helped them survive this initial period of problem. And then, of course, now has become a company that does not even need so much the European market. We had the same on the semiconductor with the ban of NVIDIA export of high-end semiconductors to GPU to China. And the funny thing is that now that Trump has kind of lifted some of this embargo on export, Chinese government has said, no, thank you very much, we don't really want it. In fact, we must not buy, it's forbidden to buy some of the media product, because of course, mm-hmm. Now China, I think wisely so, wants to develop its own ecosystem of activities. Now, right. We talked about Europe. Europe does not have any of these. We have a big problem because we are 27 countries with 27 different industrial structures and with no central budget. So there is no really meaningful transfer of subsidy from one country to another one, or welfare from another one to another. We have only very small European budget, is very small. So we are struggling to understand how this large trade union, which is the European bloc, can compete when we are competitors within each other. My highest competitor in Italy is France. It's not China. We mm-hmm. compete head-to-head with France and Germany on manufacturing, mm-hmm. food, beverages, fashion, luxury, and so on. And so we have a little bit of a structural problem in Europe that, if you like, we can go deeper into that.
0: Right. But this is the key difference. But briefly, Miguel, so you do think the European concern is about unfair competition, or unable to compete probably with, for example, the Chinese manufacturers here?
3: It's unable to compete because we don't have the scale, we don't have the large market, we don't have a really leadership capable of understanding these

0: trend evolution of multipolar world. And many of the problems that we have in Europe are kind of self-inflicted. You mentioned before the high energy cost because of a block of Russian imports of energy.
1: Yeah.
0: But why did we do that? Russia didn't do any harm to Europe, but they have a conflict with Ukraine. And we decided to not buy cheap gas from Russia. Of course, that impacts the cost of manufacturing.
1: Right.
0: And that puts ourselves out of competition with China that already is already a large market. So we don't need to create problems for ourselves because we already have a strong competitor in China.
1: Right. Joe, you know, speak of that, you know, let's take a closer look at the European economy here. We mentioned about energy prices. What about the prices now? Are they, say, hindering the development of the industries, or are they on a par with the prices in China, in the United States?
2: Now, I'm very glad that Michele brought the energy dimension here. Well, he knows that I don't always agree with him. I would tend to disagree on the Russian gas. But I think you have most, but I agree that our energy prices are far too high and are not competitive at the global level. Now we have nuclear in France, but it's the EU, the European level. I think there are more structural causes than that. That's regulation, that's misunderstood environmental norms. We need to have renewable energies, we need to have environment norms, but we have regulations that top up over and over in
1: over-regulation?
2: Europe. Over-regulation and unrealistic regulations. We want to have, for instance, green hydrogen, where the green hydrogen is produced from new electrons. That is not, we cannot use capacities, electric capacities that were already existing and do green hydrogen. This would not qualify as green hydrogen. We need to have dedicated production facilities to produce green hydrogen. This makes the price double than what it is in India, for instance, you know. So, and it's only one example. So we have absolutely bureaucratic regulations. I think one point to get back slightly to what Michele was saying as well. I'm very keen, Michele, that you mentioned the support, the Chinese support to robotics, for instance. We could mention AI. This would be the China Shock 3.0. You know, we talk about China Shock these days. The China Shock 1.0 was when China entered the WTO on raw materials, on construction, on basic steel industry, those kind of things. So, which was good for growth, which was good for growth. And as we had Western capital infused in that, nobody saw a problem. Now people see suddenly a problem in China Shop, so-called 2.0, which is about electric vehicles. And again, I think it's a mention of lag in innovation. If we're unhappy with this, what will happen with China Shock 3.0, where you have an EU which is underinvesting in AI, which is not regulating its financial markets, which then doesn't have an integrated capital market. Michele is right saying we don't have a completely unified consumer market, we have an even less unified capital market. And this is the real point that EU should treat on itself.
1: But Joe, you mentioned about underinvestment. I mean, is that a kind of a dilemma for some governments in major countries? For example, I believe in a European wide, like UK, probably also Germany. For example, on one hand, you want to keep this level of this public welfare. At the same time, there's a need, at least there's a, seems there's a consensus, people do agree, we need to increase the defense spending. But you need also to invest more in technologies.
2: Okay, what is investment? Investment, when you have a technology, is, you know, startup, Series A, Series B, Series C, etc. Our startups, I'm taking the example of France, but we could take Italy, we could take Germany, these, and we could take Hungary, Spain, Portugal. These countries have a lot of innovation, have a lot of startups. Now, our startups used to die at an early stage. Now they cross usually the stage A, the stage B, and at stage C, they are purchased by American companies because the capital market in the US is more effective than our capital. If suppose we would be having wrong or bad companies which are so-called inefficient, which are so-called non-competitive, doubt American companies would purchase. So to me, it's a signal that we have good companies, we have bad regulations, bad support from the state, and bad, not enough integrated private capital markets.
1: John, what do you see, you know, from, say, you know, sometimes I know you travel to the US frequently, other parts of the world, also here in China, of course, you're very familiar with the China market. You know, from that kind of experience, how do you look at this challenge?

0: challenges facing the European industries here?
1: Well, you actually raise a very good point. You look at the American model, you look at the Chinese model, you look at the European model. In comparison of these three models, actually, I'm least optimistic about the European model. I think the problems being raised at this point are very hitting nails right on the head. You know, overregulation, the capital market, you know, fragmented markets, and also the political issues, the crisis in Ukraine, and all these things in combination make things happen very difficult in the European market. I think the European politicians understand their problem, but they get the wrong solution to cure this problem. They're trying to fend off investment and products from China. This is not the way going forward. I think probably the better strategy would be embrace the competition, invite investment from China, be sensitive to the jobs creation in European countries, we'll be sensitive to the tax base in European countries. This is not the end of the day, even if you have a very large of number of, say, electric vehicles coming from China. You know, I would answer this question the following way. Look at in the 1990s, we experienced a day when practically all the cars on the streets here in China are Volkswagen cars. I came from Shanghai. 90% of the cars on the streets of Shanghai are Volkswagen cars.
0: VW,
1: We experienced the days like this.
0: But,
1: but today, you know, things have changed because we embrace competition. We practically invited every international auto power brand to come to China to do joint ventures here, right? And after 30 some years, you know, things start to change. And especially start to change when industries go through a transformation. So I think the way to deal with this problem is, it sounds a little bit difficult, I guess, for these European politicians. Take a page from the history of China, how we open our door and embrace foreign direct investment, and we start to fly from there.
0: Embrace investment. Well here earlier we mentioned, I mean, Joe mentioned about, you know, people in the West in particular talk about China shock 2.0, China's admission to WTO being that China shock 1.0, meaning Chinese export, increase of Chinese export. Premier Li Xiang also commented on this issue. He said, I quote, in the past, China's big market and the low-cost production factors had provided market dividends for the world. Today, while continuing to provide even greater market dividends, China is also offering more and more innovation dividends with its technological progress and industrial upgrading. Instead of China shock 2.0, probably China opportunity 2.0.
1: Well, I mean, that's a European narrative. I mean, they don't talk about American shock number 2.0. I mean, we in effect, we are engaged in a fierce innovation race with the United States. We cannot afford stopping. We cannot afford pulling back, right? So we have no choice. We have to keep investment. We have to support the companies coming from China. And you know, we have this very relentless competition with the Americans. We don't have a choice.
0: Yes.
1: We don't have a choice, right? I mean, look at the large language models, the capabilities. We're just barely trying to keep up with that. And it's a huge amount of money, electricity, you know, VC funds, talents, all of the things we need, chips. So we don't have a choice. And I think to some extent, this competition is actually pretty good in my view. Mm. It doesn't have to be decided by a winner or loser out of this competition. Both parties can benefit. Mankind can benefit.
0: Mankind can benefit
1: from that as well.
0: Yeah.
1: So I think it's a good thing that the two countries can compete peacefully, fairly, and innovations will naturally happen. I think from the European perspective, they have to catch up. They have to wake up, essentially. They have to wake up and take actions. Otherwise, it's going to be more of a problem. And the Ukraine conflict is a perfect example. They have to resolve this thing, right? And stop the fighting.
0: Yeah, the backyard problem there. So Miguel, you know, you mentioned a little bit about the solutions probably, or the problems of the European industry policies or practices. And what do you see as a solution to these challenges?
2: We need to also do five-year plans. And we also have a political problem. We have very frequent electoral cycles. So we have elections every week in Europe, local, regional, city, town hall, national, European, you name it, we have it. So politicians, not all, but we need to understand this point is very important. They would like maybe to solve the economic problems of the citizen, but when they do not have easy solutions, they recur to create an artificial enemy, an external monster. That could be Huawei, could be China, could be Russia, could be whatever, because then they can blame this imaginary threat for their failure to solve the economic problems. We don't have the luxury to do long-term investment. I would like to do five-year plan but like in the case of China, you also need to invest and you need to go down a little bit and suffer a little bit before you see the return, just like a company that goes into negative cash flows. Our short-term view of a political system really does not allow long-term visionary policies that can help companies. And in addition, and I say this again, we are not a state. We are 27 different countries that compete with each other. I'll give you a practical example because I was involved with this. When we negotiate, tariff with China at EU level, it is impossible to find any agreement because when I was under Secretary of State, of course, I would negotiate for the goods that Italy makes. So I want lower tariff for, I make it simple, food, beverages, luxury and chemical products, which we do export to China. But Germany would negotiate for cars, not for fashion. So as an EU representative, the trade representative of the European Union, they have a very difficult job because they don't know on what product line they should force or encourage China to lower tariff. Because on the other side, you had the Chinese Minister of Trade that says, okay, guys, you make up your mind. What do you want us to do? Is it you want low tariff on cars or on luxury or on food and beverages? And so we have a multitude of problems that are really structural in having a single market made up by 27 elements that are not states. There are different states, not one, and with different economic structure. I do the example, for example, of the ASEAN model. You have 10 countries where there is also a single market, but it's a single market with the rule of origin. So you can only trade tax-free goods produced within those 10 countries. Vietnam can export to Thailand and so on. But all goods that come from other parts of the world, they are subject to individual tariff line that are different when they enter Vietnam or when they enter Malaysia. Unfortunately, we have a custom union. So anything that goes into Europe from Hungary then can freely go into any of the other 26 countries. So it is very difficult, very difficult. We have a political, we have a structure, we have a common currency. Of course, we cannot generate monetary policy. We cannot have a government budget independence. All has to be centralized. And this creates a lot of problems. But remember, the key point is the search for imaginary enemies as an excuse for the failure. And this is for me, as I'm a politician too, so I know it is one of the key elements that really stifles our long-term investment.
0: Yeah, there's a lot need to be done. Joe, back to the original question. If Europe had abandoned affordable energy, world-leading AI companies, faster productivity growth, and a stronger innovation ecosystems, would quote-unquote Chinese overcapacity and subsidies still dominate the political debate in Brussels? Or would it simply be viewed as normal international competition?
3: Look, we got a beautiful politician answer. Allow me an economist answer, because I'm an economist, I'm not a politician. I really believe that we do have sound economic strength still. First of all, we do have, as I was mentioning, innovation across industries. Okay, we're 27 countries, but across industries, none of our territory has everything, but across countries, I doubt if there would be an industry where we don't have innovation across the 27 countries. We fortunately have some commissioners, Maroš Šefčovič. He is our trade commissioner, but he's really knowledgeable about industry, really knowledgeable about investment. He comes from Slovenia. Slovenia, after the ex-Yugoslavia war, raised as a small country but vibrant economy thanks to a lot of investment. So we have people like him at the commission level who are very smart and were able to bring consensus because, coming also from smaller countries, you manage to bring the interest of difference. So I think that with leaders like this, we can push the vision that, again, trade is the issue of yesterday. Trade and trade arguments is the issue of yesterday's globalization. Mm-hmm. Tomorrow's globalization is more about investment. So are we able to attract investment? Are we shy on investment? I think we're not shy. The word anxiety was raised by John.
0: With that, we come to the end of today's discussion. Many thanks to our guests. Xu Qianduo, thanks for being with us. See you next time.
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1: Now the news. I'm Tian Yu. Venezuelan acting president Delcy Rodriguez says at least 188 people are dead and more than 1,500 injured in twin earthquakes that hit the country on Wednesday. China's embassy in Venezuela said two Chinese nationals were killed. The acting president has announced a $200 million US dollar fund for reconstruction. The foreign minister said the government is taking steps to coordinate international assistance. Countries in the region, including Brazil, Cuba, and El Salvador, have offered to support recovery efforts. China also said it is ready to provide assistance. There were 138 aftershocks as of noon on Thursday. Residents described their fear and confusion as the ground kept shaking.
2: All the walls were cracked. We managed to open the door however we could. There was a cloud of smoke that wouldn't let us see. And when we went downstairs, the scene was like a horror movie. We had to climb over the rubble and everything.
3: I leaned out onto the balcony screaming, "We're trapped. We need help. Please, someone come." We didn't realize there were two aftershocks back to back. We thought it had lasted a minute, maybe a minute and a half, but it felt endless.
1: Chinese Vice Premier Ding Xuexiang has called on China and Eurasian countries to deliver more fruitful results through mutually beneficial cooperation and inject greater stability into regional and global development. In his speech at the opening ceremony of the China-Eurasia Expo in Urumqi, Ding put forward a four-point proposal for cooperation, including continuing to deepen the alignment of development strategies and expanding high-level opening up. He also called on the two sides to build a diversified and efficient connectivity network and to foster and strengthen new drivers of development. China has delivered a joint statement on behalf of a group of nearly 20 countries at the United Nations Human Rights Council to expose and condemn the hegemonic practice of unilateral tariff under the pretext of forced labor. It warned that such practices can destabilize global industrial supply chains and undermine collective efforts to eradicate poverty. The statement emphasized that China urges relevant countries to respect facts, refrain from politicizing trade issues, and uphold the international economic and trading order. China has warned that Japan's moves toward hosting nuclear weapons have become a real threat rather than a potential one. Chinese Defense Ministry spokesperson Zhang Xiaogang criticized reported U.S.-Japan cooperation on Washington's extended deterrence strategy, saying it increases the risks of nuclear proliferation and conflict. He also called on the United States to stop actions that could undermine regional peace, security, and global strategic stability. U.S. Secretary of State Marco Rubio says Washington wants to build a constructive dialogue with Iran and pursue new agreements while taking Gulf allies' interests into account. Speaking at a U.S. Gulf Cooperation Council ministerial meeting in Bahrain on Thursday, Rubio also said no country can claim ownership of the Strait of Hormuz and rejected any attempt to impose tolls on